0: State activated all of its available resources.
1: Floodgates remain in their normal operating positions. All of the Army Corps of Engineers pumps are currently in service, and emergency backup generators that would provide 25 hertz power are available right now.
0: Bertha is forecast to move near or along the Louisiana and Upper Texas coast through tomorrow and move into Texas. The FBI has taken down another member of the most wanted fraudsters list. He's charged in a complex scheme using bogus genetic testing, upcharged billing, and bribed doctors to swindle over $500 million from Medicare. More from Fox's Dana Marie McNichol.
2: That fraudster had 16 different bank accounts, stealing $500 million from American taxpayers. So federal investigators say Khalid Sattari was the mastermind behind this massive fraud scheme that provided expensive genetic cancer tests that patients didn't need. Now, according to the FBI, between 2016 and 19, Sattari owned and operated diagnostic testing laboratories with ties to Houston, Delray Beach, and Atlanta. Investigators allege Sattari worked with patient recruiters and doctors, giving out illegal kickbacks and bribes to persuade thousands of elderly clients to submit testing, ultimately billing over $547 million to Medicare.
0: With a college sports scene in America evolving by the day, could a conference really break away from the NCAA? More from Caleb Castile.
3: The SEC is one of, if not the, power conference in college sports. During SEC Media Days in Tampa, Conference Commissioner Greg Sankey was asked if there were serious discussions about breaking away from the rest of the NCAA. Here's what he had to say.
4: They're real. People have talked about that. I do not believe that is a leverage point. I think that's just honest communication. That national organization must function in a healthy manner. Otherwise, that simmering will continue.
3: So could the SEC really leave the NCAA and form its own governing body? Well, to understand that, first one must understand why the conference would even do such a thing. Sankey acknowledged the unhappiness the SEC has with the handling of collegiate sports by Congress, including the proposed Save College Sports Act and the new five-year eligibility rule. The SEC and Big Ten have publicly pushed back on the Save College Sports Act, with the conferences producing a 10-point paper on changes they would like to see to the bill. Also, with the NCAA's inability to enforce their own rules shown in the recent Brennan Sorsby saga, it seems like the conferences are the ones who hold most of the bargaining power over the national organization. ESPN's Josh Pate went on the Rich Eisen show to say he doesn't see this as a bluff.
5: And I know that because I spent the entire spring going around multiple conferences, SEC included, and a lot of off-the-record conversations sort of sounded even more colorfully in the same vein that Greg Sankey's on-the-record comment sounded this morning, and that's from everywhere from ADs to university presidents.
3: I'm Caleb Castile.
0: On Wall Street, stocks were down today. The Dow lost 6. The S&P shed 10. The NASDAQ descended 146. West Texas Intermediate crude was up to about $86 a barrel. See more news at AFN.net.
6: The size of your faith is in direct proportion to the size of your God. 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
7: Say, have you had a bad day? Let me tell you how you can feel better about yourself. Read the first two or three chapters of the book of Job, and you will feel like you're having a good day. Job had some of the worst hours in life recorded in history. Things happened to him you cannot imagine, and they happened in a terrible, unimaginable way. And you know, when things like that happen to us, sometimes we get angry, and we get angry with God. You wouldn't blame Job too much if he just decided to do what his wife told him to do, curse God and die. But Job didn't do that. He stayed in the fight. He stayed in the struggle. And in the midst of the struggle, he discovered that he served a God who was a big God. I hope you have a God like that. There's only one God, and He's the God who will help you in your trouble and trials. And we're going to find that out today as we open our Bibles to the book of Job. Today is part one on How Big Is Your God from Job 34 to 37. get your Bibles, get your study guide, get your pen or your pencil, and let's make some notes together as we study the Bible on today's program. Don't forget that the resource for the month of July is this book by Rob Morgan called 100 Bible Verses That Made America. This beautiful book is yours for the asking when you send a gift of any size during this month to help us with the cost of radio production and airtime. And you will be blessed by the book because it will help you understand how closely related the foundation of America is to the principles of the Word of God. Many of the major principles upon which this nation was founded come right out of the Scripture. And you can find the proof for that as you read this book, 100 Bible Verses That Made America by Rob Morgan. It's our resource for the month of July. It's yours for the asking when you send your gift to Turning Point today. And now, here is part one of How Big Is Your God? Back in the early 1900s, believe it or not, the University of Princeton was Princeton Theological Seminary. It was built and founded for the purpose of training young men to preach the gospel of Jesus Christ. How far we have come. On the faculty of that school in the early 1900s was a very famous professor by the name of Robert Dick Wilson, who taught Old Testament from 1900 to 1929. One of the students that was in his classes between 1915 and 1917 was a very famous Philadelphia preacher by the name of Donald Gray Barnhouse. Every student of the Word of God knows who that is. They've read some of his books. He's rather famous for one of the great illustrators of the Bible, and perhaps his greatest claim to fame is that Donald Gray Barnhouse gave a series of messages on Romans, and every preacher who's ever preached on Romans has read Donald Gray Barnhouse's commentaries on Romans. For 33 years, Barnhouse was the pastor of the 10th Presbyterian Church in Philadelphia, Pennsylvania, one of the great Presbyterian churches in the history of our country. About 12 years after he graduated from Princeton, he got a letter in the mail inviting him to come back and preach in the chapel at the seminary. Now, I have to stop here and give you a little sidebar about this because you may not get the awesome nature of such an invitation. For a young man who's gone to seminary, has been out preaching in his church for 12 years, to be invited to come back and preach in the seminary where he got his training and stand in the chapel where all the faculty who taught him are going to be sitting in front of him. Believe it or not, I had that experience. After I'd been out of Dallas Seminary for a number of years, they invited me to come back and give a week of addresses in chapel. And I didn't realize at the time what an awesome thing this was, so I said yes. And as the day approached, I began to realize what I had done. And I cannot tell you what it's like to think about going, and here's the Greek professors over here, and the Hebrew professors over here, and the theology professor here, and all these men in Dallas are famous for their writings and famous for their teachings. And I got to get up and speak. And the night before I was to speak the first time, I was in the what they call the prophet's chamber. It's a little apartment on the campus where they put speakers who come in. Donna didn't go with me because we had little kids then, and she stayed home with the children. So I walk in this apartment, and I'm filled with fear. I've got to go and preach at the seminary. These people probably didn't think I was going to amount to much, and now tomorrow I'm going to settle it once and for all that I didn't amount to much. And believe it or not, folks, that night I was really nervous, and I went into the restroom, and I inadvertently opened up the medicine cabinet, and the medicine cabinet was loaded from top to bottom with Alka-Seltzer. And it suddenly dawned on me that I hadn't been the only guy who stayed in the prophet's chamber the night before he had to speak at the seminary. Well, Donald Gray Barnhouse came back to Princeton to preach in the seminary chapel, and as he got up to speak, he noticed that his most famous professor, Robert Dick Wilson, had come into the chapel, walked all the way down to the front, and sat right in the front row, right in front of the pulpit. After he had finished his address, Robert Dick Wilson walked up to him, shook his hand, and said, "Donald, if you ever come back here to preach, I will not come to hear you. I only come once to hear my boys preach. And I come to see if they are big Godders or little Godders." Not sure that he understood what he meant. Barnhouse asked for an explanation. Oh, said Wilson, it's very simple. Some men have only a little God, and they're always in trouble with him. He can't do the miraculous. He can't take care of life's details. He doesn't intervene on behalf of his people. They have a little God, and so I call them little godders. Then there are those who have a great and mighty God. He speaks and it is done. He commands and it stands fast. He knows how to show himself strong on behalf of those who fear him. Barnhouse, anxious to know in which category he was, breathed a sigh of relief when he heard the man's final statement. Wilson said, Donald, you have a great God, and he will bless your ministry. He looked deeply into the eyes of the young preacher, smiled, and walked out. And of course, looking back on it from our perspective, God did bless Donald Gray Barnhouse, blessed him abundantly, and through him has blessed people like me and some of you who've benefited from his writings. As we begin this message today, I want to ask you this question. What kind of God do you have? That's especially important in the days in which we live. It isn't that God changes sizes, but it is that we, in our appreciation of God, have either a high view of God or a very low view of God. I don't know about the rest of you, but in the world in which I live today, I need a big God. I don't need a puny little wimp of a God. I need a God who is able to do above and beyond all that I can ever ask or think. While I don't necessarily agree with Elihu's approach to Job's friends and to Job, and while he is a little bit arrogant, I do appreciate the fact that as I read the words of Elihu, if he had been that day preaching in the Princeton Chapel, I think Robert Dick Wilson would have said to him, Elihu, you have a big God. You're a big Godder. As we begin this lesson in the 34th chapter, Elihu begins with a plea to those who are going to listen to him that they pay attention. He's going to begin immediately by talking to the three men who've already addressed Job, Eliphaz, Bildad, and Zophar. So in the first four verses we read, Elihu further answered and said, hear my words, you wise men. Give ear to me, you who have knowledge, for the ear tests words as the palate tastes food. Let us know among ourselves what is good. As we listen to Elihu, we can pick up a little of his arrogance. He commends himself sort of in a backhanded way. He tells those who are listening to him teach that they're wise and great in understanding. I mean, what kind of man does that make him? He's the teacher of the wise and the understanding. Even goes so far as to say, if you listen carefully, you'll notice that my words are as tasty as a good morsel of food. Yes, he did have a bit of an edge to him, a little bit of arrogance. But he's going to do something in his address to these men and to Job that is very valuable. He's going to defend God's justice, and he's going to encourage Job to look to God with the eye of faith. The first question that he wants to answer for Job and for all of us is this. It's a question you've asked, perhaps not in these terms. And here's the question. Is the God we serve a just God? Perhaps if I rephrased it like this, it would help. Is the God we serve a fair God? Is God fair? Earlier in his discussions with the three men who had come to help him, Job had denied the justice of God. In fact, here in verse 5, Elihu even reminds Job of that. He says, for Job has said, I am righteous, and God has taken away my justice. Earlier in the book, back for instance in chapter 19, verses 6 and 7, Job cried aloud, there is no justice. In chapter 27, verse 2, he said, God has taken away my justice. Job felt that he had been treated as a sinner when he wasn't a sinner, and that God wouldn't give him an opportunity even to explain himself, which he did not understand. And Job believed the only way he can reconcile what was going on in his life and the absence of any word from God was that God had just not treated him fairly. Please remember, friends, we look at this book from the perspective of the first two chapters. We know about the deal that Satan made with God concerning Job, but Job doesn't know that. He's never been told what's going on. He knows he's lived a life of integrity. He's not violated his relationship with Almighty God, but all of these bad things have happened to him. He's lost his family. He's lost his wealth. He's lost the admiration of his wife, and his friends trash him. And all of his days, he sits on an ash heap outside of the city with boils from the top of his head to the sole of his feet. And all this is going on, and nobody says, Job, let me explain to you what's happening in your life. Not a word. Remember, from chapter 2 until the end of the book, not a word from God. So Job figures, you know what? This isn't fair. That's what I'd be thinking, probably, wouldn't you? This is not fair. God, I've done everything you've told me to do. I've lived up to your standard. I've been a good husband, a good father, raised a bunch of good kids. And look at what's happened to me. It's not fair. God, you are not just. And Elihu says, let me help you with that, Job. Let me defend the justice of God. And in this chapter, he begins by presenting three arguments in defense of God's judgment. First of all, verses 10 through 15, he tells Job this, and Job's friends, he says to them, if God is not just, he is not God. If God is not just, he is not God. Look at verse 10, chapter 34. Therefore, listen to me, you men of understanding. Far be it from God to do wickedness and from the Almighty to commit iniquity. Verse 12, surely God will never do wickedly, nor will the Almighty pervert justice. Do you remember back in the book of Genesis when Abraham was pleading for Lot, pleading for Sodom and Gomorrah? In chapter 18 of Genesis, verse 25, he made this statement. He said, shall not the judge of all the earth do right? Absolutely. Warren Wiersbe writes that if God is truly God, then he is perfect. And if he is perfect, he cannot do wrong. An unjust God, said Wiersbe, is as unthinkable as a square circle or a round triangle. God is always true to his righteous character, and he can never act in contradiction to it. 31 times in the book of Job, God is called the Almighty. And the possibility that the Almighty God of the universe could do wrong and deny Job the justice that he deserved, it's just not possible in the realm of Elihu's thinking. So he says, first of all, you guys, let me tell you what I know. If you say God is not just, if God is unjust, he can't be God. For us, if you think God is unfair, let me just put you straight. If you think God is unfair, then you don't have a God, because an unfair God is no God at all. Then he goes on to say, now let me say something else about this matter of the justice of God. If God is not just, he cannot be God. And secondly, if God is not just, he can't even govern. Verse 16, he says, if you have understanding, hear this. Listen to the sound of my words. Should one who hates justice govern? Do you want an unjust governor in this world? Of course not. We've dealt with that in the past, maybe some of it even now. But you don't want an unjust God in heaven. And what Job and his friends are being told by Elihu is this. Don't say that the problem you have is that God is unjust. Because if he's not a just God, first of all, he can't even be God. And if he could be God and he were unjust, he couldn't govern. Elihu shifts his attention away from Job's three friends now. And we know this because the Hebrew words are in the singular instead of the plural. And he says to Job, Job, if God who rules the world is unjust, there would be no order, no harmony, and everything would just fall apart. So get rid of that idea. You don't have an unjust God. If he were unjust, he couldn't be God. And if he were unjust and he were God, he couldn't govern. So there's two things you need to remember. And then finally, he says to him, beginning in verse 21 of chapter 34, if God is unjust, then he's not good. He says, you say that God is unjust. If that is true, it's got to be one of two things. He's unjust because he cannot see what's going on, so he doesn't know what to do. Or he sees what's going on, and for some reason he doesn't choose to tell us. He does something that doesn't seem like it should be done. Now, here's the problem. You see, in our realm today, a human judge hears a case, and because of his human limitations, he makes the best decision that he can. And let's face it, sometimes he's wrong. But Job wanted to present his case before God, and God wouldn't let Job come. But the honest problem is this: what could Job contribute to God's knowledge of his case? Because God already knew everything anyway. Job says, let me have a moment with God so I can tell him what's going on. Hello? God already knows what's going on. He's the perfect judge. And notice in this text, it tells us why he's such a perfect judge. First of all, he sees everything. Verses 21 and 22, his eyes are on the ways of man, and he sees all his steps. There's no darkness nor shadow of death where the workers of iniquity may hide themselves. Elihu says, you know, don't think about sneaking up on God with some new information. God sees everything. Not only that, God knows everything. Notice verse 23. For he need not further consider a man, that he should go before God in judgment. He breaks in pieces mighty men without inquiry, sets others in their place. Therefore, he knows their works and overthrows them in their might, and they are crushed. When God puts a man on trial, listen to me carefully, he never has to cross-examine him. When God puts a man on trial, he already knows what is in man. He's not obligated to conduct an inquiry. He doesn't have to go gather more information. God's knowledge is not skewed like man's. He judges with perfect wisdom and knowledge. He knows us as we are. He knows us better than we know ourselves. Psalm 139 puts it this way: O Lord, you have searched me and known me. You know my sitting down and my rising up. You understand my thought while it's afar off. You comprehend my path and my lying down. You are acquainted with all my ways. There is not a word on my tongue, O Lord, that you know it altogether. You say, well, Pastor Jeremiah, that's pretty good information to know about old Job. It's pretty good information for us to know about ourselves. While we may not be in Job's situation, we are all one of these days, one way or the other, going to stand before the judge of all the earth. Now, let me just explain to you what I mean by that. If you're not a Christian here today, if you've never accepted Jesus Christ as your Savior, at the end of time on this earth, you will stand before God at what they call the white throne judgment. It's a fearful, awful moment when it is too late for you to become a Christian. And the judgment is simply the passing of the sentence of eternal death upon your soul. For you will live forever outside of the presence of God. Well, you say, Pastor, I sure am glad I'm a Christian. I don't have to worry about that. Amen. Me too. But there's another judgment in the Bible, and some of you know about it. It's called the Bema Seat, or the judgment seat of Christ. That judgment occurs right after the rapture. And when you come before that judgment, you're a Christian. Your sin's already dealt with. You won't have to deal with your sin. But the Bible says we're going to stand before the Lord and give an account of the things we have done in the flesh since we have been Christians. Now, not our sins, but our service. Have we served the Lord? Have we honored him with the gifts that he has given us? Sometimes I think this, and maybe you think this too. I've tried to serve the Lord the best I can. But knowing what I know about the deception of the human heart, sometimes I wonder if I've ever done anything for God with a totally pure and undiluted motive. Have you ever had that thought? Because even in our best moments when we're serving God, sometimes we have a personal agenda. Sometimes we have a hidden motive. The Bible says when we stand before God someday, he's going to look at all the things we've done. He will not only see the work we have done, but he will see the reason why we have done what we have done. And that ought to drive us to our knees more than it does. God sees everything, and he knows everything. And the Bible says he judges everything. Verse 26, he strikes them as wicked men in the open sight of others because they turn back on him. They would not consider any of his ways. Since God sees the depths of the heart and understands the thoughts of the mind, we cannot say that God is unjust when he judges us. He knows us more than we know ourselves. And he holds the whole world in his hands. And since all of these things are true, Elihu wants to know how Job can feel justified in continuing to question God and demand that God give an account for his actions. You don't go to the most powerful one in the world and make any demands about anything. And he says to Job, you need to remember, my friend, that the God you are questioning knows everything there is to know about you. Are you a man of integrity? Yes. Have you cursed God and asked to die? No. But in between those two things, there's a lot of room for Job to give an account. Not only does God judge everything, but he controls everything. Listen to this, verse 31. For has anyone said to God, I have borne chastening, I will offend no more. Teach me what I do not see. If I have done iniquity, I will do no more. Should he repay according to your terms? Just because you disavow it, you must choose and not I. Therefore, speak what you know. Now, that's kind of a convoluted paragraph, but let me tell you what it means. In the words of Ray Stedman, who wrote about it, he said this, God's decisions cannot be questioned because he is absolute sovereign over individuals and nations, and he accepts no substitutes for righteousness. People sometimes want to come to God and on their own terms and invent their own salvation. They say, I promise I'll be a better person. I promise to reform, but reform is not what God wants from us. Our Lord is not in the business of reforming people. He's in the business of renewing people. He doesn't want to make us better. He wants to make us new. He doesn't want to take the old us and clean it up. He wants to make a new us. He wants to make us born again. God desires our repentance and our relationship, not our reform. It's not enough to say to God, I'm guilty, but I'll try not to do that again. What God demands of us is unconditional surrender, completely giving up the right to run our own lives. This is what God seeks from us, and he will not accept any other basis for a relationship with him. You cannot change God's mind about what he has declared in his word. So we have here a denial of the justice of God, a defense of the justice of God, and then in the 35th chapter, we have a description of the justice of God. God is just whether we accept it or not. It makes no difference what we do or what we say. God is who he is, and he's not changeable. He is the immutable, unchanging God of the universe.
8: And that's the teaching of the book of Job and the teaching of the entire word of God. The Bible says, God says, I change not. And the Bible says of the Son of God that he is the same yesterday, today, and forever. You can trust God to be the same. Whenever you are in touch with him, he is the same God. And that is a wonderful truth, and that's part of the majesty of the God that we serve. We'll have part two of this lesson from Job tomorrow, right here on Turning Point. I hope you'll be with us as we continue our discussion of making sense of it all, seeing the world with a biblical perspective. 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
13: I'm Rick Scarborough, and this is my take. The Persian Gulf is vital to global oil and gas supply, transit choke point, the Strait of Hormuz. The strait was recently closed by Iran to most shipments, other than to China. The U.S. firmly opposes Iran's closure, fee structures, or tariffs, insisting the strait must remain tariff-free and open. 6 weeks of negotiations with Iran have yielded to major agreements. Americans are increasingly impatient, and unfulfilled promises and unmet expectations. President Trump faces the challenge of balancing global and public opinion while maintaining support and alignment with his political base. Pray that God will give our leaders wisdom as they pursue constructive solutions. I'm Rick Scarborough, and that's my take.
14: Now, a brother can be restored. That's good news if you've gotten away from God. Our God is a God of a second chance. If you read the Bible, the Bible tells about men who got away from God and who got back to God, because the Bible does not mistake the moment for the man. And the Bible is a picture of people who've gotten away from God and yet have gotten back to God. David, the man after God's own heart. What a mighty, wonderful man was David. I've got a son named David. David committed a horrible sin. You say he was only human. No, I say he was desperately wicked. He was overtaken with a fault, and yet he prayed, "Lord, restore unto me the joy of thy salvation." And thank God, God did, and God gave him a second chance. Our God is a God of a second chance.
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14: Now, what makes good news good news? The thing that makes good news, is the possibility of bad news. Good news is not good news unless there's bad news that makes good news. Got it? Got it. Okay, for example, the bad news is the black velvet upon which the diamond of God's grace, the good news of the gospel, dazzles so brilliantly.
16: Welcome to Love Worth Finding, featuring the powerful truth of the gospel, presented practically and simply by Adrian Rogers. You know, the human condition is marked by a single inherent problem, and that is sin. Oftentimes, we try to explain away or excuse sin, redefine it. But until we learn to deal with it, we'll never know forgiveness. The gospel truth only becomes good news when we recognize the bad news, which is our own sin. If you have your Bible, turn now to 1 Corinthians chapter 15, as Adrian Rogers reveals three things to know about the gospel truth.
14: Good news. Good news. It's used over 90 times in the New Testament. And what do you do with good news? Well, friend, you tell it. If it's good news, you need to tell it. Now, what makes good news? The thing that makes good news, is the possibility of bad news. Good news is not good news unless there's bad news that makes good news. What is the bad news? Look in verse 3. For I delivered unto you first of all that which I also received, how that Christ died for, the next two words are the bad news, our sins. Our sins. Public enemy number one is sin. Sin is a clenched fist in the face of God. Sin is hellish, damnable. The Bible says, for the wages of sin is death. The soul that sinneth, it shall surely die. And the Apostle Paul said in Romans chapter 5 and verse 12, wherefore as by one man sin entered into the world, and death by sin, so death passed upon all men, for that all have sinned. And there is something in human nature that is called sin. And until you deal with the problem, until you admit there is bad news, the gospel will never be good news.

to you. It is the bad news that makes the good news good. Now, having said that, let's look at the good news. There are three things I want you to see about the gospel today, and I tell you, they are wonderful. What I want you to see today as we look in these first three verses, 1 Corinthians 15, verses 1 through 3, I want you to see the source of the gospel, where it comes from. Then I want you to see the force of the gospel. I want you to see its mighty power. Then I want you to see the course of the gospel. I want you to see where it goes and what it does. Now, what is the source of the gospel? Well, the source of the gospel is the death, burial, and resurrection of Jesus Christ. Look in verse 3, "For I delivered unto you, first of all." Now, that doesn't mean that's the first thing I said. It may have been the first thing he said, but that isn't what it means here. It means of first importance. This is number one. This is the highest priority. This is the main thing. "I have delivered unto you, first of all, of prime importance." There's nothing more important than what I have to say today. "I have delivered unto you, first of all, how that which I also received, how that Christ died for our sins according to the Scriptures, that He was buried and that He rose again the third day according to the Scriptures." That is the source of the gospel, the death, burial, and resurrection of Jesus Christ. Now, what is the bad news again? Our sins. He died for our sins. Well, sin brings with it penalty, sin brings with it pollution, and sin brings with it power. It doesn't give you power, it has power over you. Now, how does the death, burial, and resurrection of Jesus deal with our problem? Well, first of all, the death, burial, and resurrection deals with the penalty of our sin. You see, when Jesus Christ died on the cross, that was full payment for our sins. The Bible says He died for our sins. That is, on behalf of our sins. He died to pay our sin debt. As He died, He said, "It is finished. It is paid in full." You see, a holy God, a righteous God, demands that sin must be paid for. God cannot merely overlook sin. God cannot merely forgive sin without payment being made. You say, why not? If God were to do that, He would no longer be holy. He would no longer be just. He would no longer be righteous if He just simply said, "Well, I forgive you." If God willingly, knowingly, deliberately overlooked sin, then God would become a sinner. God would topple from His throne of holiness. Sin must be paid for, but Christ died for our sins. And that deals with the penalty of sin, because the cross of Jesus Christ, according to verse 3, was full payment for our sin. Not only do we have the problem of the penalty of sin, and when He paid our sin debt, He removed the penalty, but there's also the pollution of our sin. Look in verse 4 now, "And He was buried." He was buried. Not only did He die, but He was buried. Not only is there the full payment, there's the free pardon. What do you mean He was buried, Pastor? Well, they put Him in that grave. They sealed Him in there 3 days and 3 nights. He was in the grave. Well, why is the burial of Jesus Christ a part of the gospel? What did it mean when Jesus Christ was buried, that He had become sin and He died for us and that sin is put out of sight? He is buried. When you get saved, not only does He forgive you so far as judicial forgiveness, but He cleanses you on the inside. "And though your sins be as scarlet, they shall be white as snow. Though they be red like crimson, they shall be as wool." What I'm trying to say is this, friend: your sins are pardoned and then they are buried in the grave of God's forgetfulness. You never have to be haunted by the ghost of guilt. You see, the old person you used to be is dead, gone, and buried. That's what baptism is all about. We are buried with Him by baptism. It's gone. Living, He loved me. Dying, He saved me. Buried, He carried my sins far away.
That's what it's all about. He deals not only with the penalty of sin, that's his death. He deals with the pollution of sin, that's his burial. He takes that sin and puts it in the grave of his forgetfulness. But then, look again at this passage of Scripture and verse 4, and the Bible says, and he rose again the third day. Now, what did we say the three problems were? The penalty of sin, the pollution of sin, and the power of sin. He rose again the third day, triumphant over sin. He has broken the back of Satan. He has demolished the power of sin. It was sin that crucified Jesus. It was sin that nailed him to the cross. But now he is raised. Now, look at it very carefully in verse 4. The Bible says, and that he rose again. Literally, the Greek construction is this: he was raised again. He was raised again. Who raised him? Well, God the Father raised him from the dead. Listen to Acts chapter 2, verses 23 and 24. Him, Jesus, being delivered by the determinate counsel and foreknowledge of God, ye have taken, and by wicked hands have crucified and slain, whom God hath raised up, having loosed the pains of death, because it was not possible that he should be holden of it. You see, the resurrection of Jesus Christ was God's stamp of approval upon his life. You see, listen, only ignorance scoffs at the fact that Jesus Christ was here as an individual, as a human person on earth. I mean, everybody knows that he was here. You know, all history, he split the centuries, A.D. and B.C. I mean, we all know he was here. Don't ever say he didn't exist. You know he existed. Now, your only question is, who was the man that existed? You only have three choices. Only three. Either he was a liar who said he was God and knew that he wasn't, or else he was a lunatic who thought he was God and wasn't, or he was the Lord. Now, he was a fact. But now, which was he? Lord, liar, or lunatic? Was he deceiver, deceived, or deity? Well, how do we know which one he was? Well, the Bible says in Romans 1:4, he's shown to be the Son of God with power by the resurrection from the dead. I mean, beyond the shadow of any doubt that he walked out of that grave and that he's shown alive with many infallible proofs is more proof that Jesus Christ came out of that grave than that Julius Caesar ever lived. Now, what I'm trying to say is that that means that Satan's back is broken by the resurrection of Jesus Christ. That is God's final stamp of approval upon Jesus. He's declared to be the Son of God with power. He is raised from the dead. He is risen. That, friend, is the gospel truth. That's what the gospel is all about. You see, the bad news is our sins, the penalty of our sins, the pollution of our sins, the power of our sins. But the death, burial, and resurrection of Jesus Christ, that, friend, is God's answer, the good news concerning the bad news. Now, that's the source of the gospel. I want you to notice now the force of the gospel. I want you to see what the gospel does. Well, number one, there's the saving force. Look, if you will, in verse 2. He speaks of the gospel and he says in verse 2, by which also ye are saved. There's no other way to be saved apart from the gospel. That's the reason that the Apostle Paul said in Romans 1, verse 16, I'm not ashamed of the gospel of Christ, for it is the power of God unto salvation. God has no other way for you to be saved apart from the gospel. Listen to the whole verse. For I'm not ashamed of the gospel of Christ. It is the power of God unto salvation to everyone that believeth, to the Jew first, and also to the Greek. To the Jew first, to God's chosen. It is the power of God to everyone that believes, to be saved from the penalty of sin, to be saved from the pollution of sin, to be set free from the power of sin. There is the saving force of the gospel.
no other way, saving force of the gospel.

saved. Saved is in the present tense, and it literally means by which you are being saved. Well, you say, now wait a minute, Adrian. Have I been saved, or am I being saved, or will I be saved? Yes. Yes. You see, the gospel, the salvation, it's in the present tense. I have been saved from the penalty of sin. I am being saved from the power of sin. One day I will be saved from the very presence of sin. So the gospel continues to work. You see, God's not finished with me yet. You say, well, if you're so saved, why don't you look and act a little more saved? Well, He's not finished with me. Philippians 1:6 says, He who hath begun a good work in you will perform it unto the day of Jesus Christ. And so salvation is a crisis where you come to God and you say, God, I'm a sinner, forgive my sin, come into my heart and save me. And He does, but it's a crisis that's followed by a process. He continues to work in you, and day by day He's making you more like the Lord Jesus Christ. Now, therefore, what is the force of the gospel? There's the saving force and the sanctifying force. Now, that's a word we don't use very much, but sanctifying means that He is making you more and more, day by day, more and more like the Lord Jesus Christ. That's what He's doing for me. I haven't stopped growing. I'm light years from what I could be, but oh, if you only knew what I used to be. I'm growing in the grace and knowledge of our Lord and Savior Jesus Christ. And not only is there the saving force and the sanctifying force, I love this. There's the stabilizing force of the gospel. Look, if you will, in verse 1. Moreover, brethren, I declare unto you the gospel which I preached unto you, which ye also have received, and wherein ye stand. Oh, I love that. You know, it's good news that we can be saved. It's better news that we can be saved and know it. It is glorious news that we can be saved, that we can know that we're saved, and know that once we're saved, we can never lose it. I mean, wherein ye stand. You see, when you get saved, you don't keep Him. He keeps you. Let me give you a verse. Now just put your marker there, 1 Corinthians 15, and just turn left to Romans chapter 14. You want a blessing, it's worth it. I want you to turn to it. Just remember, we're talking about standing. Look in Romans chapter 14 and verse 4. Those of you who want to go around criticizing and judging other people, Paul asked this question, who art thou that judgest another man's servant? To his own master he standeth or falleth. Now watch this. Yea, he shall be holden up, for God is able to make him stand. You look at some poor stumbling Christian and you say, you're unworthy. God says, would you butt out of it? He's my servant, not your servant. And God says, I'm going to tell you something about my servant. I am able to make him stand, and he will be held up. He will be held up. He will. He didn't say might. He didn't say some of them will. I am able, and what I'm able to do, I will do, and you stand in the gospel of Jesus Christ. And once God saves you, my dear friend, by His grace, He keeps you by His grace. Don't ever get the idea that salvation is probation, that He gives you a fresh start and then sees if you can make it. I've told you before, I wouldn't trust the best 15 minutes I ever lived to get me to heaven. Friend, you're saved by the grace of God. You're kept by the grace of God. It is good news that we stand in the gospel. Friend, I want to tell you, I stand assured and I stand amazed. Amazing grace. How sweet the sound. Look, if you will, and go back to 1 Corinthians 15 and look in verse 10. He says, But by the grace of God, I am what I am. We're saved by grace and we're kept by grace. Now finally and quickly, where is the source of the gospel? It is the death, burial, and resurrection of Jesus Christ. Not in the merit of man, but the mercy of God. Not the goodness of man, but the grace of God.
I've talked to you about the force of the gospel. There's the saving force. There's the sanctifying force. There's the stabilizing force.

0: of the gospel of Jesus Christ. It's wonderful. Now let me talk to you, dear friend, about what this gospel does in our world, the course of the gospel. Here's the reason I enjoy being a gospel preacher. The gospel of Jesus Christ extends to every person. I love it. I can look to anybody, any place, anywhere on the face of God's green earth and tell them, no matter what you have done, no matter what you've done, if you'll trust Jesus, He'll save you. For whosoever shall call upon the name of the Lord shall be saved. You say, a murderer? Yes. A rapist? Yes. An adulterer? Yes. A thief? Yes. A blasphemer? Yes. Look at what the Apostle Paul said again in verse 10. But by the grace of God I am what I am, and His grace was bestowed upon me, was not in vain. Paul called himself the chiefest of sinners, but he said, God's grace reached even me. It extends to every person. It extends, therefore, to every place. If it's every person, it has to be every person in every place, because everybody got to be somewhere. Every place. I mean, it's to the ends of the earth. Anybody can be saved. You show me anytime, anywhere, where anybody ever called on Jesus Christ to save them in repentance and faith, and He didn't save them, then I'll close my Bible and never preach again. Every person, every place, now watch it, and it extends to every problem. Every problem. You say, Pastor, you don't know my problems. Well, I can reduce them all very simply. Do you know what your problems are? Every problem that you have is a subcategory of three things: sin, sorrow, and death. That's it. And the gospel is the only answer to sin. The gospel is the only answer to sorrow, and the gospel is the only answer to death. There's no other book, there's no other plan, there's no other teacher, there's no other method, there's no other way apart from the good news of the gospel of Jesus Christ to deal with sin and sorrow and death. The course of the gospel, it extends to every person. The course of the gospel, it flows to every place. The course of the gospel, it covers every problem. And of course, you know, the greatest problem is death. We're going to die. But the gospel is that Christ was raised from the dead and has conquered the grave. You have a loved one in heaven? Oh, friend, if he is there, if she is there, they're there because of the gospel of Jesus Christ that's conquered sin, death, hell, and the grave. And every problem that you'll ever have is answered in the gospel of Jesus Christ.
1: Well, have you acknowledged the bad news of sin so that you could know the good news of the gospel? Maybe you have never trusted Jesus, and you'd like to do that right now. I'd like to lead you in a prayer. Pray something like this from your heart in your own words. Oh God in heaven, I know that I'm a sinner and that you're holy, and my sin separates me from you. But you sent Jesus on a rescue mission. He lived a sinless life and went to the cross to pay my sin debt, and then He rose again to new life. And right now, I receive the forgiveness that you're offering me. Come into my life. Change me from the inside out. Take me from death to life, I pray, in Jesus' name. Amen. 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
10: American Family News, I'm Robert Thornton. President Donald Trump visited Georgia today to tout his Trump accounts. He told the crowd communism is bad.
11: And you know, they want to give everyone everything away. You want free rent? You want free house? What they don't say is in a year from now, there'll be absolute squalor, turmoil, and death. And that's the way it's happened all the way. It goes back thousands of years by different names. But that's the way it happens all the time. It's squalor. It's poverty. It's death. It's destruction. And that's why we declare again today that the United States of America will never be a communist country.
10: The House adopted a $95 billion budget proposal, an effort to fund the Iran war and other White House priorities. Speaker Mike Johnson worked today to push it over objections from Democrats and some GOP holdouts as priority before midterm elections. All Democrats were opposed. A House Judiciary Subcommittee held a hearing on what some call false narratives about a New Jersey ICE detention facility. Here's Fox's Grinnell Scott.
12: The hearing on Delaney Hall looked into claims of poor conditions and mistreatment of detainees that Democrats and some who've been housed there say exist. Subcommittee Chair Jeff Van Drew said that's divisive rhetoric.
13: It fuels hostility towards law enforcement officers. It creates crime. It creates problem. It separates the country.
12: Ranking Democrat Jasmine Crockett accused GOP leaders of not putting those running the facilities under oath to testify.
14: No one from ICE. No one from CBP, no one from the DOJ, and no one from the White House.
12: Elected Democrats were detained at Delaney Hall last year while trying to conduct an oversight inspection. Grinnell Scott, Fox News.
10: A radio host and conservative commentator questions the qualifications of Darlene Graham to be a U.S. senator. More from AFN's Chad Groney.
15: In the wake of the death of Lindsey Graham, his sister was named to fill the remainder of his term, which ends in January. Meanwhile, a special Republican primary will be held on August 11th to pick a new nominee to run in November. And now, during an interview with Sean Hannity, Darlene Graham says she wants to run in that primary.
16: I'll continue to say I've been praying a lot, talking to my family. I feel like I can do it.
15: Jenna Ellis hosts Jenna Ellis in the Morning on American Family Radio.
17: This is an establishment selection and an attempt to simply install their preferred candidate on the people of South Carolina. And instead of allowing for an open seat and an open primary for the people of South Carolina to actually determine this, she is essentially being forced on them. Now, yes, a primary actually will happen, but look at all of the power behind pushing Darlene Graham. This is the definition of the swamp, right?
15: Matthew Williams is a writer and commentator who appeared on Ellis's show.
18: What we're witnessing is a blank slate candidate who knows what her job is, which is to say yes to the establishment. It is to say yes to the donor class. And it is to be someone who understands where the political headwinds are going. And in Darlene's case, that's going to be the money from establishment conservatives, establishment Republicans, and most likely doing what she can to cash in on the death of her late brother in order to advance an agenda that does not serve the state of the Carolinians there, nor for the rest of the country.
15: I'm Chad Groening.
10: Authorities said torrential rain caused flash floods in West Virginia that inundated homes and businesses, washed out bridges, and led to numerous water rescues. Governor Patrick Morrisey sent 100 National Guard members to the hardest hit areas in the northern part of the state and declared a state of emergency for all 55 counties last night. He told reporters that in several parts of the state, water levels must drop significantly before full-scale recovery operations can begin.
19: Right now, we're in the phase of search and rescue. We remain in a position where we're looking to identify any individual who we might be able to save.
10: In other weather news, the National Hurricane Center says a faster westward motion is expected for Tropical Storm Bertha during the next day or so. Bertha is forecast to maintain tropical storm intensity up until it reaches the upper Texas coast tomorrow. See more at AFN.net.
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21: 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He is the one who causes blindness of the eyes of the non-believers. 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
20: 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In Joshua chapter 11, a desperate situation is unfolding. An overwhelming coalition of forces is closing in on Joshua and the Israeli people, and the objective is complete annihilation. Now, the battle you're currently facing may not be an approaching army, but it still may feel like annihilation is looming. Stay with Leading the Way. Encouragement is on the way as you can see what God does with Joshua and come to the realization of what he can do with you. 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
21: Joshua chapter 11, the claiming of the total victory from the hand of God. Listen carefully. God the Son did not lay down his robe of glory in heaven, born of a virgin, lived for 33 and one-third of a year without having a place to lay his head, and then was crucified on a criminal's cross, the Son of God, the Creator of the world. And then he rose again on the third day. He ascended to heaven, and as soon he's coming back. He did not do all of this so that his children may live a defeated, discouraged, and decimated lives. I don't believe that for a moment. That is not the Christian faith. That is not God's will for his children. It is the will of God for his children to have complete victory, not just sometimes in life, but always in life. I know all of the factors that can lead and cause defeat in the Christian life. Like you, I am aware of all the ingredients that will produce discouragement in life. Like you, I'm aware of all the recipes for disaster that leads to wanting to bail out on Jesus. But we must understand, know, and practice and claim total victory. And when I speak of victory, of course, I'm speaking in the New Testament sense. Not in the Old Testament sense, but in the New Testament sense. Because in the New Testament sense, our fight is not against flesh and blood, as it was in the case of Joshua. Our fight is not against human enemies, as it was in the case of Joshua. Our fight is not against people, but our fight is against the powers and the principalities in the heavenly places. Our fight is with an already defeated spiritual power. Listen to me. Satan is the one who causes conflicts among believers. He causes conflicts in the homes. He causes strife in marriages. He is the one who causes blindness of the eyes of the non-believers. He is the one who causes antagonism toward God's children. He is the one who causes opposition to the witnessing Christian. He is the one who causes people and events to discourage us. He causes people and events to detract us from our mission. But always, always, always, always remember that it is the will of your Heavenly Father to have the victory over him. Amen belongs here. But winning in the spiritual battle and experiencing the victory in a consistent way is dependent on your willingness and my willingness to stand in the heat of battle. Victory depends on your attitude and my attitude and desire to claim that victory. Victory depends on whether you want to have a defeated life or you want to have a victorious life. Victory depends on whether you see your enemy's attack as an opportunity for victory or as an excuse to surrender. You know, I read not so long ago something that really encouraged me, and it comes from the Korean War. It's a true story. During the Korean War, the Baker Company became isolated and surrounded by the enemy. And the coalition headquarters became very deeply concerned. They were worried sick because they haven't heard from them in a long time, in several hours, in fact. And so the Korsman kept on signaling. He kept on signaling, Baker Company, do you hear me? Baker Company, do you read? Well, then after a little while, there was a muffled voice that came through and says, this is Baker Company. The corpsman said, what's your situation? And the sergeant replied, and he said, the enemy is to our north. The enemy is to our west. The enemy is to our east. The enemy is to our south. And then there was a brief pause. And then he continued. He said, the enemy cannot get away from us now. Isn't that great? Now, beloved, listen to me. When we are surrounded by enemies from the north and the west and the east and the south, do you see these as opportunities to make you fear and tremble and live in defeat? Or do you see it as an opportunity for victory? You say, Michael, you don't understand. I'm surrounded by opposition. I'm surrounded by unbelievers. I'm surrounded by negative people. I'm surrounded by antagonists. I am surrounded all the time by people who hate the truth, who rejoice. They can't get away from you now. It means you're fishing in the bucket. That's not cause for discouragement. That's cause for rejoicing. That means that you have an unprecedented opportunity, not a reason for retreat. That means that you have been blessed by God for victory and not defeat. Let me give you quickly three things that we learned from Joshua chapter 11. Joshua chapter 11, three things. First, in verses 1 to 5, you see the confrontation. And then in verses 6 to 15, you see the conflict. And then thirdly, in verses 16 to 23, you see the conquest. This is a confrontation. And Joshua looked around, and he literally saw that he was surrounded by the enemy. Not just any enemy. These were tribes and kings who normally fight among themselves. They hate each other. But then they got a confederation going, and they got united against Joshua. The Amorites and the Ites and all the mosquito bites, they were all got united together, and they basically ready for Joshua. But Joshua also knew that God promised victory. Therefore, he knew he's got a confrontation going. They were surrounded from the east and the west and the south, everywhere. But their attitude was not, you know, how fast can we run? Or, woe to us, we're doomed. Or, it is hopeless. Look at it now. We might as well raise the white flag and surrender. Or, what good can we do such with all these odds are against us? No. Like that baker company in the Korean War. He said, we are surrounded, but the enemy can't get away from us now. Sure, the enemy had massive armies. In fact, Josephus, the Jewish historian, he speculated that there were about 300,000 infantry soldiers. There were about 10,000 cavalry troops. There were about 20,000 chariots. All surrounded the people of God as they began to spread into the land of promise. I mean, the odds were against the people of God big time. They could never have hoped to win such a battle. I mean, it looked hopeless. And yes, it would have been hopeless if you take Jehovah out of the equation. Secondly, there was a conflict. Joshua did not wait for the enemy to come to him. He took the battle to the enemy. But I have no doubt in my mind that as Joshua was marching those 5 days into the battle, I have no doubt in my mind, he's probably saying to himself, my goodness, there are probably hundreds of thousands of soldiers and thousands of chariots. And then he looks at his motley crew and says, man, those guys really. You say, well, Michael, how do you know that? How do you know that Joshua was beginning to feel fearful as he was marching in the battle? I'm going to show you in a minute. But I'm convinced Joshua probably, and he was saying to himself, he said, am I doing the right thing? Is God going to go with us again like he did in Jericho and Ai? Will he really deliver us one more time? But here's the wonderful thing about our God. And you find it in verse 6 of Joshua 11. If you have your own Bible, underline it, mark it, write it out, do whatever you want, hang it on the wall. Verse 6 of Joshua 11. The Lord said to Joshua, do not be afraid of them, because by this time tomorrow, I will hand all of them over to Israel. Did you get that? Why is God telling him not to be afraid? Let me tell you something. Every time you see the Lord, it's like the angel came to Paul in the prison and said, Paul, don't be afraid. God is not wasting words. He only comes and says, don't be afraid if he knows the person is afraid. And he knew that Joshua is probably beginning to lose a little bit of heart. His knees began to knock. And he said to him, don't be afraid. I'm going to give them to you. The victory is yours. Let me tell you something of uttermost importance. If you retreat from claiming the souls of lost people for Christ, if you retreat from that call of being an ambassador of Jesus Christ, reconciling people to Christ, in your school, in your neighborhood, in your workplace, if you retreat and you say to yourself, you know, this is just not for me, I don't feel qualified, I don't feel adequate, let me tell you, none of us, including this preacher, feel qualified or adequate. But that's a good sign. That's always a good sign. We say, man, I can't do this. I'm just one person. What can I do? my plate is full right now. I got so much stuff that I have to do. I'm just going to settle for walking with the Lord and just reading my Bible every day, have my quiet time, go to church. I'm just going to settle for even being part of a Bible study group. That's enough. I really can't do it. I just don't know about claiming the lost people for Christ. That's just not for me. And you begin to retreat from that call of God on your life as a witness for Christ. I'm not discouraging you from doing all these things, but I want you to listen to me very carefully. If you begin to think that way, if you retreat from the battle for the souls, it will not be long before the enemy goes after those other things in your life too. And then in a short period of time, you begin to find that your prayer life is fizzled out, that your going to church is just a routine, that your fellowship becomes a social event. What am I trying to tell you? When you go on the offensive, when you take the battle to the enemy, when you do not wait for the battle to come to you, but take the battle to the enemy's territory, you will have victory in all the other areas as well. Your prayer life will be vibrant. Your worship is going to be powerful. Your fellowship is going to be dynamic. Let me illustrate this because it's so important. I don't want you to miss it. I am told that when you rigorously physically exercise, your body releases chemicals into the bloodstream. And that chemical stimulates the brain to make your body temperature rises. And when your body temperature rises, it's like having a fever. And fever is the body's way that God created in it to help it fight the bacteria and the viruses and the germs and all those blighters that get into us. A high body temperature helps to strengthen the white cell's defense system to counter the microbe intruders. And simply put, listen to me, physical exercise puts you on the offensive so you don't sit back and get sick and take a medicine to fight that sickness. Now, I hope you're going to physically exercise, but I want you to learn something spiritual from this, as I have, because it's in the same way. When you go on the offensive, spiritually speaking, campaigning for the souls of the lost men and women, you will have victory ahead of time. You will be strong and have a strong spiritual immune system. And sure enough, God kept his word, and they got the victory, which brings me, thirdly, to the conquest. Listen carefully, please. The victory came just as God promised. But the conquest took time. The conquest took perseverance. The conquest took persistence. The conquest took dedication. The conquest took patience. One story that I learned from my days in Australia that always reminds me of the importance of persistence. There was an Australian explorer by the name of Hamilton Hume. And those early days, those pioneer days, and if you ever see the roads, in the Australian roads, you will understand, you have deep appreciation for these people. Hamilton Hume took a team of explorers with him, and they wanted to cut a path between Sydney and Melbourne. And along the way, as they were making their way, they ran into a crisis. They came face to face with a mountain range, actually known as the Hume Range, and the men were thoroughly exhausted. They were worn out. And they went to Mr. Hume and said, "Mr. Hume, please, let's just give up and go home. We have come a long way already. Let somebody else do this." Hume pointed to a high mountain way out in the distance. And he said to them, no, we must climb that mountain. We must climb that one. I am sure that when we get on the top of that mountain, we'll be able to see the ocean. And we can go home and tell of our success. In desperate struggle, they climbed that mountain. And when they reached the top of that mountain, you can imagine their utter despair. All they could see was miles and miles and miles of ridges and gullies, and all covered with trees. The goal was not anywhere near in sight. But they kept on going until they finally arrived to their destination. In fact, they named that particular mountain that Hume kept saying, you got to go to this one. They called it Mount Disappointment. And beloved, let me tell you something. If you are anything like me, I'm sure you have met so many Mount Disappointments in your life. And you had a choice either to climb Mount Disappointment with the power of Jehovah or give up. And regardless of your Mount Disappointment may be, God the Father, God the Son, and God the Holy Spirit are calling you to conquer your Mount Disappointment. And that perseverance paid off. And today, millions of people drive on the Hume Highway. You see, Joshua knew that God has given them the victory. All he needed was to persevere until he experienced it. Listen to me. God had brought them from the wilderness into the land, across the Jordan, past the walls of Jericho. Why? So that they can be decimated by the enemy in the middle of the promised land? No, so that he might continue to give them victory. And if I know anything about God, if I know anything about my God with whom I have been walking for over 40 years, I know that he wants the same thing for you. Listen to me, I'm ready to conclude. Let me exhort you. Settle for nothing less than total victory. Pray for nothing less than total victory. Sacrifice for nothing less than total victory. When the battle heats up, claim nothing less but total victory. When the enemy appears to be strong and powerful, dig in your heels and claim total victory. When Satan goes after you, take the battle to him. Go to his territories and God will give you complete victory.
20: 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We are also a national and international television powerhouse. So if you're not watching Dr. Youssef's video content each week, you're missing blessings. 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
21: It is the value of your soul that caused the God of power and might to hang helplessly on a wooden cross. Because God loves you. He really loves you.
0: I was on a spiritual seeking journey. I was trying to find myself spiritually. So I was just looking into something, someone, reaching out somewhere spiritually to find myself.
2: We ended up going to a New Age church. The people were talking about dead people and wanted to connect to them. But it wasn't until I started having demonic attacks I realized what I was caught in. I felt stuck. I thought there was no way out. I knew I needed help. I come home from work one day and something clear in me said, call out for help. And I just looked up at the ceiling and I said, if you're there, I surrender to you. And 3 nights later, I have that encounter with Jesus. He tells me he loves me.
0: I did not believe a word he said, not until his character started changing.
2: God was drawing her, and I think she started to believe.
0: We were continually going to places, events, conferences, trying to find a hit of God.
2: We ended up going to the event of Dr. Yusuf. He talked about rebellion is the only core root of sin, and that comes from us. We choose to rebel.
21: Whenever we talk about sins, we're talking about the fruit. But the fruit is not going to be taken care of unless the root has been taken care of.
0: I remember Holy Spirit was drawing me closer. I was seeking more. I knew there was more to whatever I was experiencing. And I stood up and said, you know, I put my hands up. I said, I want more. I need more. I know there's more.
21: When you humbly accept his dying on that cross to be for your redemption, you will find eternal life. You will be assured of heaven.
0: The enemy's not going to give up. He's still going to come and come and come, and he comes after you, especially if you're going to tell truth and bear all and give yourself to God completely. You've got the choice. Are you going to listen to those lies, or are you going to push through the truth?
2: Yep, that's it.
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24: 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I'm Tim Wildman, president of American Family Association and American Family Radio. Hey, we've got some great tours lined up for March of 2027. We've got one tour we call the Footsteps of Paul tour. 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And then we've got a separate tour to Italy, where we're going to Venice and Florence and Pisa and Rome and all the sites of Italy. So you can do both of these tours if you want to. 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We're really going there to Italy to see Italy and to eat Italian food too as well. So for information on any of the tours I've mentioned here, go to tours.afa.net. 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
25: 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Okay, here's an assignment for you, if you will. I want you to take some time and think about a getaway that gives you a chance to get together with other people of faith, deepen your walk with God, and make new friends, all while enjoying the Creation Museum and the Ark Encounter in Kentucky. I'm talking about joining AFA at the Ark, October 29th and 30th. This is a great opportunity to break away from the grind of everyday life and draw closer to God through special presentations from Patricia Engler and Brian Osborne of Answers in Genesis. It also includes entrance to the Creation Museum on Thursday and the Ark Encounter on Friday. Friday's dinner includes a panel discussion with Tony Vitagliano, Walker Wildman, and Wesley Wildman, Vice Presidents of American Family Association. This is an event that can fill up quickly, so hurry to afa.net/events to register for AFA at the Ark 2026. afa.net/events, and we'll see you at the Ark.
6: Mary Cassian says, if you're a woman, you were made to nurture.
7: So live it out, right where you are, with whatever resources you have, for whoever God puts in your path. Because when you do, you're fulfilling your calling as a woman. You're advancing God's kingdom. You're displaying His life-giving, nurturing character to a world desperate to see it.
6: This is Revive Our Hearts with Nancy DeMoss Wahlgemuth, author of Adorned, for Wednesday, July 22nd. I'm Dana Gresh. We're back with Mary Cassian to unpack the next phrase of our definition. All month, we've been answering the question, what is a woman? This content accompanies Mary's newly released book by that title, What is a Woman? The question our world is afraid to answer. We'll tell you how you can get that resource later, but now, without further ado, here's the lovely Mary Cassian.
7: Have you ever been in full nesting mode or heard stories about someone who was? Like the woman about to give birth folding onesies that have never been worn, or reorganizing the nursery again at 2 a.m., scrubbing baseboards that haven't seen a sponge in 5 years. The husband shuffles in from the bedroom, rubbing sleep from his eyes, squinting against the light, finds his wife moving the crib to the opposite wall. Again, third time this week. What are you doing? He asks. Getting ready. But it's more than that. It's deeper, more primal. She has to prepare. She needs to create a space that's safe, clean, welcoming, ready for the life that's coming. Scientists call it the nesting instinct, and it's not just psychological, it's actually physiological. The same hormones flooding her body to prepare her for birth are also preparing her heart to nurture. But here's what's fascinating. Humans aren't the only ones who do this. There's a duck in the Arctic, the eider duck, who does something extraordinary. When it's time to build her nest, she reaches down near her own heart and plucks the softest down feathers from her breast. And feather by feather, she lines her nest, literally giving from her own body to transform a pile of twigs into a warm sanctuary where her ducklings can thrive. Wolves shed their own fur to cushion the dead. Rabbits pull fur from their bodies to create a soft, warm nest for their young. So what's going on here? Why this universal drive across species, this compulsion to prepare a place? Because bringing forth life isn't enough. Life needs an environment where it can grow, where it's protected, where it can actually thrive. And God wove that same dual instinct into you. Whether you've ever been pregnant or not, whether you have biological children or not, you were designed with this capacity to bring forth life and to create the environments where that life can flourish. That's what we're exploring today. This isn't just about having babies. It's about something far bigger, something that reaches into every corner of your life as a woman and echoes the very heart of God. Now, I need to address something head on because I know some of you are already thinking, but Mary, I don't have kids. I can't have kids. I don't want kids, or my kids are long gone. So does this even apply to me? Well, stay with me because what I'm about to say will reframe everything. Most women will bear biological children, and that's normal. That's good. God designed your body specifically for that, the womb, the breasts, the hormones, all of it. Physical motherhood is a beautiful part of the design. But here's what I want you to understand. Womanhood isn't just about biology. It's about capacity. You have a maternal capacity, and that capacity exists whether you ever get pregnant or not. So let me put it this way. You know how men are often described as having provider instincts. They want to solve problems, fix things, make sure everyone's taken care of. That's real. It's wired in. But not every man is going to have a wife and kids to provide for. Does that mean that their provider instinct doesn't exist? No. And it's the same principle here. Here's what you need to understand. You have a maternal capacity. It's a God-given pull towards bringing forth life, nurturing growth, investing in others' flourishing. That's woven into your feminine design. Now, you might never change a diaper. You might not feel maternal right now. Life might have obscured this instinct completely. Doesn't matter. The fundamental reality stands. You were designed to mother. But what does that mean? Let's go back to the very beginning. When God created humanity, he gave them a mandate, Genesis 1:28. God blessed them, and God said to them, "Be fruitful, multiply, fill the earth." Fill the earth with what? Well, with more humans, yes, obviously, but with far more than that. With worshipers, with a family that knows and loves their heavenly Father. From the very start, God's goal in creating male and female wasn't just population growth. It was kingdom expansion. God wanted humans to grow his family. And he designed the female body specifically for that, to carry, birth, and nurture new life. It's beautiful. It's good. It's exactly as he intended. But then came the tragedy of sin. And when the first man and woman rebelled, everything broke. And God outlined the tragic consequences. Listen to what he said to the woman in Genesis 3:16. "I will intensify your labor pains. You will bear children with painful effort." This is why the very capacity God designed for joy is now also the place of deepest pain. The life-giving work of woman, both physical and spiritual, would now be marked by suffering. And what should have been pure joy would be intertwined with sorrow. The nurturing that should have come naturally would now require perseverance through difficulty and pain. But even in the midst of this, God gave a promise of hope and redemption. Listen to what he said in Genesis 3:15. He said this to the serpent, "I will put hostility between you and the woman, and between your offspring and her offspring. He will strike your head, and you will strike his heel." Did you catch that? From that moment on, woman, the life giver, would be at war with the serpent, the death bringer. And the woman's offspring, her seed, he would someday crush the serpent's head. God would send a redeemer using the life-giving capacity he had handcrafted into woman's very being. What a mix of tragedy and hope this is. Sin brought death into the world, but God, working through a woman, would send the defeater of death. And after hearing this promise, Adam did something remarkable. Genesis 3:20 says, "The man named his wife Eve because she was the mother of all the living." Eve, Hava, in Hebrew, life or living. Adam named woman based on her calling, her capacity, her purpose. Despite sin, despite death now being in the world, despite the pain, physical and emotional, that she would experience in bringing forth and nurturing life, Adam believed God's promise. He believed life would continue, that through this woman, the life giver, God's redemptive plan would unfold. And every person who has ever existed came through Eve, and ultimately, through her lineage, came the one who brings spiritual life to all who believe. From the very beginning, motherhood was about more than biology. It was always about God's redemptive plan, expanding his family through spiritual fruitfulness. Parents have biological children, but then what? They raise those children in the fear and instruction of the Lord. Those children grow up loving Jesus, or that's the goal. And they have their own children and do the same. And the faith gets passed down generation after generation. Physical reproduction serving spiritual reproduction. And that's always been God's design. So if you're a mom listening to this, raising kids, you're doing profoundly important work. Don't let anyone convince you otherwise, and don't let culture tell you that you're wasting your potential. When you read Bible stories at bedtime, when you show them how to love the needy through meals delivered, strangers welcomed, kindness shown, when you model faithfulness through your daily choices, when you teach them to love Jesus more than comfort or success, you're not just parenting. You're making disciples. You're expanding God's kingdom. Your biological children are your first mission field. You physically mother them, but more importantly, you spiritually mother them. And spiritual motherhood is God's primary concern, which means that this calling isn't limited to biological mothers. It never has been, because the goal was never just physical babies. It was always spiritual fruitfulness. In 1 Thessalonians 2:7, Paul describes himself as being gentle with young believers, like a nursing mother taking care of her own children. Paul, a man, uses maternal language. Well, why? Because bringing people into God's family and nurturing them toward maturity, that's motherhood. That's spiritual motherhood. And Titus 2 shows us the pattern. Older women teaching younger women. Spiritual mothers investing in spiritual daughters. Faith passed down not only through biology, but through intentional discipling relationships. This is your calling too. And here's what's beautiful. You're always both older and younger than someone. Always positioned to receive from those ahead of you and pour into those coming behind. Some women mother biologically and spiritually, others just spiritually. Same calling, same heart, same eternal work. Well, what does it mean to nurture? Remember that nesting instinct, that drive to prepare a safe place where life can flourish? That's where nurturing begins, but it doesn't stop once the baby arrives. Nurturing is the ongoing work of creating favorable conditions for growth. And strip it down to the core, nurturing is paying attention to what's needed to help life grow and thrive. Sometimes it's intensely practical, a meal dropped off when someone is overwhelmed, watching kids so a friend can breathe, coffee delivered to an exhausted coworker, a box of tissues when someone's world is falling apart. Sometimes it's environmental. You light a candle, put away the dropped coats and boots, set out a plant, a hand-knitted blanket, some beauty to intentionally calm the chaos and create a home.

that's what spiritual mothers do. They feed, care, and help immature believers mature. Whatever form it takes, nurturing says the same. It says, I see you, you matter, and I'm investing in the work that God is doing in your life. Think about a gardener tending tomatoes. She can't manufacture fruit. She can't force the plant to produce on her schedule, but she can prepare rich soil, provide water, ensure that the plant has sunlight, protect it from pests. She cultivates the environment so the plant is given the best opportunity to grow. And that's your work as a spiritual mother. You create environments where life can flourish. I think of the spiritual mothers who impacted my life. June Kerr was the church secretary. I was 10, maybe 12, when she invited me to help her make the church bulletin. I can still remember the smell of that old mimeograph machine, the blue ink, the hand-cranked handle. She'd have me collect information and find quotes and verses and track down graphics, trace them onto the Ditto Master. Small tasks, nothing glamorous. But June saw something in me, and one day she had me stop what I was doing and look her in the eyes. Mary, I need to tell you something. And then, don't let people discourage you from following the path God is calling you to walk. There will always be criticism, always. Keep your heart focused, not on those voices, but on His voice. A church secretary, a mimeograph machine, a 10-year-old with blue ink on her hands. When I was in my mid-teens, Pearl Purdy often invited me over for shuffleboard and tea. She was a senior citizen, petite, proper English, transplanted to Canada, and I towered over her. She wore thick Coke bottle glasses that made one eye look bigger than the other. Always a dress, always Mary Jane's. And when we headed down to the basement to play shuffleboard, she'd offer me a pair of knitted slippers for the cold floor. They fit her perfectly. On me, they were two sizes too small. She made tea the right way, the British way. Warmed the china teapot with hot water, loose leaf tea, measured by the spoonful, one spoon per person plus one for the pot, freshly boiled water and a tea cozy so it could steep, dainty flowered china cup, shortbread cookies on the side. And then she'd beat me at shuffleboard every time with hands that were starting to cripple up. We'd talk about life, nothing formal, no agenda, just an older woman and a young one sharing an afternoon. Now, Pearl didn't say anything I can point to as a specific lesson. What she gave me was harder to name. It was the spirit of a woman who trusted God quietly, completely, solidly, unshakably. And somehow, sitting in that cold basement in two small slippers, losing at shuffleboard, I absorbed it. Diane North was a single professional woman, one of the adult sponsors of the high school Christian club I led. She'd helped me mix colorful powdered tempera paint for the massive banners we'd hang on the school walls to advertise events. And while we painted, she asked me hard questions, the kind that made me think. She made me read a Josh McDowell book on Christian apologetics so I would know what I believed and why. Diane was my first real mentor. And then there was Ann Gill, who had already launched her own children when I was in the thick of raising mine. She'd pop over with a homemade apple pie. But it was more than pie. Ann always asked me how things were going, really going. And she always prayed right there, wherever we were. She saw me. She showed up with prayers and pie. Four women, four completely different expressions of the same instinct. And it can happen a thousand other ways, a text with a verse, a meal with a prayer, a hard question asked at the right moment, a prayer offered right then and there. Small acts, but they call forth life and nurture it. And God sees every one of them. Psalm 113:9 promises this. He gives the childless woman a household, making her the joyful mother.

0: mother of children. Biological kids or not, your maternal calling is real. It's God-given. And when you live it out, it bears fruit. Now, let me be honest about something. This kind of mothering, this spiritual mothering, it costs something. Remember that eider duck from the beginning? She doesn't just find soft materials for her nest. She reaches down near her own heart and plucks the softest ones from her own body. The wolf sheds her own fur to line the den. The rabbit pulls hair from her belly to create warmth for her young. That's the pattern. Nurturing costs something of yourself. It costs time. You can't nurture from a distance. You have to be present, available, willing to interrupt your plans. It costs energy, emotional energy especially, carrying burdens, celebrating wins, mourning losses, praying through struggles. It costs margin, your peace, your space, your resources. Culture says that's foolish. Protect your boundaries, guard your energy, prioritize self-care above everything. You can't pour from an empty cup. And listen, there's wisdom in rest. You're not infinite. You're not God. But here's what culture misses. The fullest life is found in pouring out. Joy comes through sacrifice. Jesus said it in Matthew 16:25, whoever wants to save his life will lose it, but whoever loses his life because of me will find it. When you nurture others, when you invest in their flourishing, create environments where they can grow spiritually, you are living out your calling as a woman. And you will discover, as many women have, that though it costs, pouring yourself out for your children, biological and spiritual, is one of the most fulfilling and consequential things you can do. So here's where we land. You were created to bring forth life and nurture it. Not just biologically, though for many that's part of it, but spiritually, eternally, to see potential in people and draw it out, to create spaces, physical, emotional, spiritual, where life thrives, to invest in growth, to expand God's family through ordinary faithfulness. That capacity is in you. 18 or 80, house full of kids or living alone, married or single, it's woven into your feminine design. So embrace it. Don't let culture convince you that caring deeply is weakness. Don't let the world dismiss your nurturing instincts as unimportant. Don't buy the lie that relationships matter less than resumes. God wired you with a capacity for motherhood on purpose. It reflects his own heart, the God who gives us new birth and patiently nurtures us towards maturity. You were made for this, so live it out right where you are with whatever resources you have for whoever God puts in your path. Because when you do, you're fulfilling your calling as a woman. You're advancing God's kingdom. You're displaying his life-giving, nurturing character to a world desperate to see it. That's not small work. That's eternal work. And there's nothing more significant that you could do.
1: 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Tomorrow, we're back with Nancy to hear more about the True Woman Manifesto. 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
5: For American Family News, I'm Robert Thorne. President Donald Trump paid respects to fallen soldiers today amid new threats to Iran. Here's Fox's Jared Halpern.
6: President Trump and military leaders saluted in silence as the remains of four service members were returned to the U.S. at Dover Air Force Base in Delaware. The president describes the dignified transfers as the hardest part of his job. Following the solemn ceremony, President Trump invited the family of Lieutenant Tyler Freehan aboard Air Force One as he flew to Georgia.
7: To Sherry and Stephen and David, we will carry Tyler's memory and our hearts forever.
6: After a week and a half of daily airstrikes in response to Iran targeting ships, President Trump says the U.S. will now bomb a bridge or power plant for every vessel attacked in the Strait of Hormuz. At the White House, Jared Halpern, Fox News.
5: The president promoted his Trump accounts in Marietta, Georgia today and talked about some of his priorities.
7: So we're fighting so that all voters must show voter ID. We're fighting so that all voters must provide proof of citizenship, okay? And also the no mail-in ballots, very important. And we're doing exceptions for illness, disability, military deployment, travel. If you're away and you have problems, we'll be very easy on that. Look, if you're away, if you're in the military, you want to vote, we want you to vote. But we'll also enshrine in permanent law no men in women's sports and no transgender surgery for your children.
5: Today, a special prosecutor dismissed felony criminal charges against Louisiana Attorney General Liz Merle, who was indicted on accusations of threatening the jobs of New Orleans officials who fought a Republican-led overhaul of courts in the heavily Democrat city. The case was put on hold almost immediately after the July 2nd indictment when the Louisiana Supreme Court said the local court and special prosecutor did not follow procedures surrounding the indictment. The Republican candidate for California Governor Steve Hilton launched his general election campaign. More from Fox's Kristen Goodwin.
8: GOP gubernatorial candidate Steve Hilton speaking near the site of a June cold storage warehouse fire in LA's Boyle Heights neighborhood.
9: 85 million pounds of rotting meat. The symbol of a rotten regime.
8: Taking aim at Democratic leaders.
9: Enough is enough!
8: The fire, which burned for more than a week, impacting air quality. Local officials are still working to remove the rotting food inside, but hundreds have complained about the smell. Hilton also vowing to address high electricity bills and housing costs. He will face Democratic gubernatorial nominee Javier Becerra in November. Both are hoping to replace California Governor Gavin Newsom, who is term limited.
5: One of the skirmishes in the battle for the heart of the Democrat Party is being fought in Colorado, where a Somali immigrant is running for Congress as a Democrat socialist. More from AFN's Steve Jordahl.
10: Malat Kairos kicked 15-term Colorado Democrat Diane DeGette to the curb in the primaries and is one of 10 DSA candidates that have qualified for the November congressional ballot. She told a gathering in Denver earlier this month that the U.S. is headed for a reckoning with the so-called Global South, where America is going to pay for the sin of its success.
11: The recognition that is going to be required of us, of the exploitative and extractive nature that we play on the global stage.
10: The way that's supposed to happen is to make sure more of her kind, read that politically radical minority immigrants, are elected to office.
11: And that means getting more immigrants into office. That means getting more people who have heritage in the global South into office.
10: Former Republican Congresswoman Michelle Bachmann says Kairos has a fundamental misreading of history.
12: The United States of America, unlike any other nation on earth, has been a force for good to nearly every other nation on earth. She's rejecting all of that and saying that that which made America the military and economic superpower of the world is evil.
10: Bachman says Kairos is pushing for a socialist form of government for this country that not only has failed everywhere it's been tried, it's been lethal to the tune of almost 200 million people around the world.
12: She should be ashamed of herself for her lack of knowledge, and she's completely disqualified herself from her candidacy.
5: That is all our time for now. You can see more news at AFM.net. I'm Robert Thornton.
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15: Hi, this is Jim Scudder with today's Moment in Grace. The Apostle Thomas has gotten a bad reputation. We even call him Doubting Thomas and have for centuries. But I think I'd prefer a different name, Determined Thomas. In John chapter 11, when the disciples were afraid to return to dangerous Judea, Thomas said, "Let us also go that we may die with him." That's not doubt, that's devotion. Yes, he struggled after the crucifixion. He couldn't believe the risen Jesus until he saw him. But when he did, everything changed. He fell at Jesus' feet and declared, "My Lord and my God." Doubt doesn't disqualify you. Jesus didn't reject Thomas. He came to him, and he'll do the same for you. Bring your questions to Jesus. For more daily encouragement, go to ingraceradio.com.
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17: So what we find here is this. We're just told that Joseph has a sensitivity for righteousness. He speaks out against that which is evil. He wants to set it in order. And this brings about that his father, what's love? Well, a good place to look, John chapter 3:16, which says, "For God so loved the world that he gave." And this is what love is, giving. It is not speaking about feelings here. It is not speaking about favoritism. It is simply saying that Yaakov, he invested in the life of Yosef more than his other sons. And why was that? Key, here's the point. Key is the word because. It explains the reason behind it. Because he was the son of his old age. So he was this younger brother. Yaakov was older. And his brothers were running things. They were taking care of the field. Yaakov would just want reports, updates, make decisions. But he was not out there working in the field. The sons were taking care of this. And because Yosef was young, he was the 11th child. What do we know? Because Yaakov was older, he was at home, there was an opportunity for Yaakov to teach, to share, to influence Yosef more than all the rest. So all the scripture saying is, because of the timing that Yosef was the son of his old age, Yaakov was able to invest more in his son's, Joseph's life than all the rest. We also know that Benjamin, the youngest one after Joseph, we also know that Benjamin held a very close place in his father's heart. Why? Same reason. They were younger children. He was older and he was at home. Well, keep reading in verse 3. And he made for him a tunic of stripes. Now, and this is where we have to sometimes use helps. Because if you're not an avid reader of the scripture, you may not realize that this phrase that appears here, I want to say it correctly, where we read ketonet pasim, we may not realize that that is also a garment that's mentioned in the book of Samuel in regard to Tamar. Because the king's children, they had on that type of garment. So what happens is this. This giving of this special coat, it foreshadows that Joseph is going to what? He is going to be the ruler. He is going to be the one from all that next generation, that is Bnei Yaakov, the sons of Jacob. He's going to become the one that rules over the family. And Yaakov, he's recognizing that. Joseph, he has that sensitivity for that which is right and that which is wrong. He's grieved. He takes action. He wants to see things set in order. And because of that, this is a foreshadowing saying, it's Joseph that's going to be the ruler. And what do? We say, well, it's not fair for the father to treat children differently. Well, that's true. We should, you know, be equal with our children. But this is scriptural revelation to us. There's insight when something's violated, when something doesn't seem right. That's where the wisdom is. That's a clue to pay attention to that. So this act foreshadows Joseph becoming the ruler of this family, being the one that carries on the heritage of Avram, Yitzchak, and Yaakov. Look now to verse 4. And his brothers, they saw that him, their father, loved more than all his brethren. And therefore, they hated him. Now, is that the proper response? Here again, don't think of love in our natural way that we think of it. I love this person, so he's my favorite. She's my favorite. Something along those lines. No. It's a word of giving, a word of sacrifice. And when they saw this, they should have said, our father, he is a son of God. He is a child of the covenant. He is one that is going to take on and carry out the heritage. That's his call of Avram and Yitzchak. So if he does something, there's a reason for it. No, they looked at it not with its spiritual implications. No, they looked at it, how? In the natural. Don't look at the scripture in the natural. You have to allow the tools of good biblical interpretation to work for you and to reveal what God would have us to know. So, middle of verse 4, and they hated him, and they were not even able to speak a word of peace. So what it's saying is this fact that God, and this is what we're going to see in a moment, but now it's Yaakov chose this brother as the one who is unique among the brothers. They hated that. They disagreed with that. Now, this has a lot of prophetic significance. God chose Yeshua. And unfortunately, the vast majority of the children of Israel, they did not agree with that choice, and they hate Yeshua. They speak of him in the way using the term Yeshu, which means may his name and memory be blotted out. So very harsh things, feeling of hatred in regard to him. All of this is being revealed in this passage. Look now to verse 5. Now we're going to see God's response to all of this. Are you interested in that? What does God have to say about this? Verse 5. And Joseph, he dreamed a dream. What is that? Normally in the Bible, a dream is synonymous with revelation. So now God is going to give revelation to help us understand the proper way for us to respond to this, to interact with this, to interpret it. So look again, verse 5. And Joseph, he dreamed a dream, and he told it to his brothers. God gave him revelation. He shared that revelation. And what happened? We find here they added more of hatred towards him. So the fact that God was speaking to him and not to them, well, this is similar to who? Yaakov. Yaakov was investing in Yosef more than all of his brothers. Now, there's a reason, because Yosef was home, he was younger, and his brothers were out working. But nevertheless, we see a confirmation. They did not like the fact that God now was giving revelation to their brother Yosef. They hated him all the more. Verse 6. And he said to them, "Listen, please, to this dream which I have dreamed." Hear this revelation from God. In other words, "Behold, we were binding sheaves in the midst of the field. And behold, my sheaf got up, stood upright, and also was raised up. And behold, your sheaves, they went around, and they bowed down to my sheaves." Now, what does this tell us? It tells us exactly what we've learned previously. When Yosef got that ketonet pasim, that tunic of stripes or colors, Yaakov was saying, "You are going to be the ruler. You have a royal connection. You're going to be the one who takes the leadership of the family." And now God gives a dream. This dream says the same thing, that all the brothers go to gather around him and bow down, meaning this. They need to acknowledge, this is what God's saying, "You need to acknowledge him as my selection, the one who's going to carry on the heritage." It's not going to be Reuben. It's not going to be any of the other sons. It's going to be Joseph. Well, we find here in this passage of scripture, look at next verse, verse 8. And they said to him, his brother said to him, they get it, they understand it. "Will you rule over us?" Yes, that's the message of the dream. He's going to. That's the message of this coat of stripes. He's going to rule over them. And they are absolutely against that. This foreshadows the fact that Messiah, Yeshua, is going to rule over the kingdom of his father. And the other sons of Yaakov, they don't like it. They don't want it. They are against it. And they are not only angry, but they have hatred for their brother, as so often there's hatred for Yeshua. Keep reading, same verse, verse 8. His brother said to him, "Will you rule over us? Will you," and it uses the word mashol timshol banu. Now, that word has to do with one who has a position of dominance. Now, they say, "Will you dominate us? Will we be subjected to you?" And the implication is they're not. They're not willing for that. We're not going to allow that to happen, is what they're saying. But the fact of the matter is they're going to be, in the same way that the Jewish people and the Gentile people are going to be subjected to Yeshua as the King of Kings and the Lord of Lords. I was teaching earlier today in Hebrew to another group, and we were studying in the book of Revelation, and we saw there that when Messiah returns, that he's called the King of the Gentiles. And that every knee is going to bow and confess that they're going to acknowledge him. Now, what I said was this. If you do it in this body, in this life, there's a great benefit. If you reject it till the time that he returns and judges, and they're in that lake of fire, well, they'll do it. But there's no merit. There's no benefit for that. But they're going to acknowledge him. And in that same way, the brothers are going to acknowledge him. So look again, they say in verse 8, "Will you rule over us? Will you dominate us?" And they added more hatred unto him on account of his dreams and account of his words. Now here again, Where did he get these words? From God, the same place he got those dreams. Verse 9. Now it's only going to be more strongly revealed to them. God is trying to give them revelation and realize this is from God. Verse 9. And he dreamed again a dream, a different one. And he told it to his brothers. And he said, behold, I have dreamed a dream, another one. Behold, the sun and the moon and the 11 stars, they bow down to me. And he told it to his father and to his brothers. So now we have not just the brothers, but Yosef is going to be the leader of that family. God is raising him up. And both the mother and father are going to recognize that as well. He takes a supreme position in the same way that we read in the book of Daniel, that the father, the Ancient of Days, he is going to give all honor, all glory, all rule over the kingdom to his son, Yeshua. He's kind of stepping aside, and this one, Yeshua, is going to be the one who sits upon the throne, the priority, because it's his kingdom. He's the King of Kings and the Lord of Lords to the glory of his Heavenly Father. And this is exactly what's being shared here. And notice something, verse 10. And his father rebuked him. Now, this word here has to do with that which is not pleasing. So he rebukes him and said to him, what is this dream which you have dreamed? Shall we, I and your mother and your brothers, bow down to you towards the ground? And the answer is yes. That is exactly what's going to happen. And what was the outcome? Look at verse 11. And his brothers, they were jealous of him. Now, they had envy in regard to him. Now, if someone says, you know what? I'm going to be, whatever it is, the greatest entertainer, the greatest athlete. I'm going to be the supreme politician in my generation, whatever it might be. And someone says that, normally what do we say? I don't believe it. I don't think this one's going to be that. And what happens? Well, if he believes that, if he wants to work for that, that's fine, that's good, let him do it. But the only reason that they had envy is because, and this is something very important, they knew it was true. They knew that this was God's revelation. Now, last week, I was in Yerushalayim and I had a time or the opportunity to speak at a congregation there. And the leader of that congregation, he was sharing, and it was a messianic congregation. And he was sharing with me that he had an opportunity to go to another country. And there he talked to the leading rabbi of that country. And what I'm saying, it's told to me, I'm being very accurate. He said that this rabbi was the leading, the most respectful rabbi of this nation. And they began to talk, and this leader was introduced to him as a messianic Jew, someone who believes in Yeshua. And in the course of this conversation, the two of them were by themselves, and this leading rabbi said, I believe in him too. Now, he hasn't made that public. He said, many, many of us know that, but they're not acting on that. And this is what we see here. They knew, or why would they be jealous? If I said, I'm going to be this, and you didn't believe me, you would care less. But if you knew it was true and you didn't want it to be true, or you wanted that, you would be jealous or envious. This scripture is so important. So it's not that they're acting out of ignorance. They are acting out of rebelliousness. Do not go, as one person told me, and Joseph, they said, you know, I don't like Joseph. Well, God did. God used him in a mighty way. Joseph was a blessing. He suffered for his family, for Israel. for a continuation. He moved things forward. How dare someone say, I don't like Yosef? But they were kind of mocking him, saying, you know, he came in and I've got a dream. You didn't get a dream. And kind of a mocking individual to his brothers. That's not what this scripture is saying. He got revelation from God. That's what a dream is. And what do you do with that? You're supposed to share it. They rebelled against it. Do not allow your own baggage to cause you to miss out on God's message of the scripture. They had envy, but notice something, and his father kept these things. You know what that sounds like? If you recall in the New Covenant, Miriam or Mary, the mother of Yeshua. And what do we know? Well, many things happen, and a couple times in the scripture, it says Mary kept these things in her heart. She knew that there was something significant. That's what this expression means. His father, even though he rebuked him, he knew that there was something significant about what was going on here. Look at verse 12. And his brothers, they went to shepherd the flock of their fathers in Shechem, in Shechem. And Israel, back to Israel, transition. Israel said to Yosef, surely your brothers are shepherding in Shechem. Go, I will send you unto them. And Joseph said to him, his father, Hineni. Now, that expression, Hineni, this is a phrase that was used by Avraham as he became the patriarch of his generation. It was said by Yitzchak as well, as he became the patriarch of his generation. It was said by Yaakov as he became, and now Yosef saying it. So what this scripture does is, and here again, one of the reasons why I encourage people to use such things as the Discovery Bible, as Bible study company, is because they have tools for you. And by using that, you can say, well, you know, what is this? And he says, Hineni. Well, this is something that repeats. Now, more you study the scripture, the more you'll become familiar with phrases that repeat itself. And when they repeat themselves, well, that is to show significance. So you need tools to help that, to see what's emphasized. These three words, Vayomer lo Hineni, are very, very important. It puts kind of a stamp of approval on Yosef, verse 14. And he said to him, go, please, and see the well-being. It's a word, shalom. See if, and what's shalom? Will of God. In this case, the will of their father. He says, I want you to go see if they're fulfilling my will. That is, your brothers. And also the well-being of the flock. Are they how I want them to be? And return to me the word. Now, when we go back to the scripture earlier on, when we looked here at verse 2 at the end, where it says, and Yosef brought an evil report to his father. Well, now we see something. His father had a tendency to send Joseph because of Joseph's sensitivity to that which is right and that which is wrong. Yaakov wanted to know this. So he just wasn't doing it on his own. He was responding. He was obeying his father. And that's an important methodology, clue in interpreting the scripture. Well, look now at the end of verse 14. And he sent him from the valley of Hebron. Here again, Hebron, city of patriarchs. So it's just to make mention that Yosef came out of Hebron, and this is Hebron. This is very important. It puts another scriptural clue on Yosef as this heritage of the patriarchs. And he came towards Shechem, or Shechem, verse 15. And a man found him. Behold, he was erring in the field. So Yosef was not going in the right direction. And notice this, a man, and some of the rabbinical commentators point out that the word ish, oftentimes, when it's used in a context like this, is like an angel. So now we have, if we want to accept the rabbinical view, that God is supplying an angel in order to assist Yosef in fulfilling his father's will. So once again, a man found him, behold, he was erring in the field. And the man asked him and said, what do you seek? So now we have just not a man, but the man, where here again, that definite article, the word the, is another hint that not just any man, but it could be an angelic manifestation. So the man asked him, saying, what do you seek? Verse 16. And he said, my brothers, I am seeking. Tell me now, please, where they are shepherding. Now, why would Joseph think that this man would know? Well, here again, more information that this man is a source of revelation, that is angelic revelation. Verse 17. And the man said to him, travel from this place, because I have heard them saying, we will go towards Dothan or Dothan. So now what we see is the scripture laying a foundation for Yosef to meet his brothers, but this time out of any supervision from the father. And we're going to see a very significant act take place, an act that will propel Yosef into being not just the ruler of this family, but the ruler of the world. So this scripture is going to turn highly significant, and that confirms everything that we've read so far. Well, I'll close with that. Until next week, and we continue on in our study of Genesis 37. Until then, shalom from Israel.
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0: I'm Roger Marsh. You know, in our world today, we all too often hear of bad things being called good and good things being called bad. In Isaiah chapter 5, verse 20, we read these words, "Woe to those who call evil good and good evil, who put darkness for light and light for darkness." But more and more, confusing ideology is being pushed upon our culture and on our children. On today's edition of Dr. James Dobson's Family Talk, Dr. Dobson sits down with author, speaker, and advocate Ann Edward, executive director of the Restored Hope Network, a ministry that counsels and provides resources to those struggling with unwanted same-sex attraction. Together, they will discuss the biblical truth about homosexuality with both conviction and compassion. 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
21: Today, we're going to talk about a very delicate and controversial subject. It deals with the intrusion of the LGBTQ agenda in the 21st century church. Now, I want to say again what you know. I've said it many times. I'm not a theologian, but I believe the Bible, and I believe that it says what it means, and that it is clear about its condemnation of all forms of sexual immorality. That's just the way it is. If you don't like it, argue with the scripture. That has not changed, and it will not change. It's the Word of God, which is eternal. Now, there should be no doubt that the church has a responsibility. It's been called, I think, to minister to people who are in all kinds of sin and behavior that is outside what we would consider to be the Christian principles and way of life. And we do not reject those people. We have a responsibility. Pastors have a responsibility to care for them, to be compassionate to them, and by all means to lead them out of this behavior into a more consistent way of life. And we're going to talk about that today. Now, if you don't like what we say today, I ask you to hear me out, because this is a discussion that needs to be held. Our primary purpose is to give help and hope to those who are struggling with sexual identity and behavior that is condemned in Scripture. With that, let's get to our topic. Ann has appeared on numerous television shows. In fact, I was just preparing for this broadcast, and I saw that she has been on Oprah, Good Morning America, the CBS Evening News, the 700 Club, and many others. She's also been featured on the cover of Newsweek and has been profiled by People magazine. It goes on and on. She's got quite a history of going into the den of lions. Ann, where do you get the courage to do that?
1: I have no idea. I just went with opportunity that came up. I'm actually generally afraid of those things.
21: Do you know of any subject in the whole catalog of human experience that is more dangerous and leads to more anger and hostility than this one?
1: No, I actually don't know of any other topic that has more hostility than LGBTQ issues. Most people in culture say, how did we get to where we are so rapidly? The slippery slope idea that many people mentioned long ago actually has come to fruition. If you give way in a certain topic over and over again, you end up having the result of giving way.
21: And if you repeat a lie often enough?
1: If you repeat a lie often enough, it is simply believed, regardless of lack of evidence.
21: Go back to my comment about the church changing. Is that just a perception, or do you believe it is occurring?
1: Well, I wish it was simply a perception. Unfortunately, what used to be believed, that the church was essentially a monolithic body of people who all believed that homosexuality was sin, is no longer the case. It's been eroded quite a bit in the last decade. Many churches have given way towards the gay philosophy and pro-gay views. And that I find tragic. And the reason why I find it tragic is because it shuts down hope for those who want to repent out of homosexuality.
21: And there are those out there. Not everybody is monolithic in this regard.
1: That is absolutely true. In fact, the gay community, many people are turning to Jesus out of the homosexual community, out of the transgender community. And we're delighted to be there. But I would love for the church to remain solid so that she can hold firm the truth that Jesus redeems lives, that it makes a way for sinners to turn to him out of sin.
21: You agree with what I said about the scripture. It does not change. It says what it means. Truth is truth.
1: Yes, indeed. I absolutely do, Dr. Dobson.
21: And the only way that you can miss the very explicit meaning of these biblical teachings is to ignore or twist or deny it. Now, we all know those verses. We've read them many times. But for the benefit of those who are not familiar with the scripture, let me read just a few of these passages that condemn all forms of immorality. 1 Corinthians 6, 9-11 says, "Or do you not know that the unrighteous will not inherit the kingdom of God? Do not be deceived. Neither the sexually immoral, nor idolaters, nor adulterers, nor men who practice homosexuality, nor thieves, nor the greedy, nor drunkards, nor revilers, nor swindlers will inherit the kingdom of God. And such were some of you, but you were washed, you were sanctified, you were justified in the name of the Lord Jesus Christ by the Spirit of our God." How can you not catch the meaning there? Ephesians 4:19. "Having lost all sensitivity, they've given themselves over to sensuality so as to indulge in every kind of impurity with the continual lust for more." Ephesians 5:3. "Let there be no sexual immorality, impurity, or greed among you. Such sins have no place among God's people." I got two more. Romans 1, 18-32. "God gave them over to shameful lusts. Even their women exchanged natural sexual relations for unnatural ones. In the same way, the men also abandoned natural relations with women and were inflamed with lust for one another. Men committed shameful acts with other men and received in themselves the due penalty for their error." And finally, 1 Timothy 1, 8-10, "We know that the law is good if one uses it properly. We also know that the law is not made for the righteous, but for lawbreakers and rebels, the ungodly and sinful, the unholy and irreligious, for those who kill their fathers or mothers, for murderers, for the sexually immoral, for those practicing homosexuality, for slave traders and liars and perjurers, and for whatever else is contrary to sound doctrine." Now, I hasten to say that I understand that some people don't like what's written on this topic in the Old Testament and especially in the New, but the meaning of sexual immorality is very clear, and it is condemned in the scripture. Nevertheless, we have to approach people who are dealing with same-sex attraction with compassion. There is typically a great deal of pain and agitation associated with this way of life. Homosexuals and lesbians and others in what we would consider to be a deviant lifestyle have often been rejected and ridiculed and deeply wounded. And that's not our task as Christians. And you're not an angry and condemning woman. Your ministry is built on compassion and kindness, isn't it?
1: Exactly. And I came out of the homosexual life.
21: Well, we're going to talk about that in a minute.
1: So, yeah. Yes, I have very much. I have a great deal of a heart of compassion and love. And I meet gay people all the time. And I don't come up into their face and tell them how they ought to live. I try and woo them with the love of Jesus Christ through my life. The truth of the matter is God's plans do not change. His truth supersedes and is greater than any culture on the face of the earth, regardless.
21: It's liberating, isn't it?
1: It is. It's beautiful and liberating, and there's so much hope in life, reduction of anxiety, hope and future, and peace with God and peace with others. I think that treasure cannot simply be ceded. I cannot get rid of that. I cannot step down from this, because it's too vital that people can still have freedom because of the power of Jesus Christ and get help to get there.
21: Are they transformed? I know it's case by case, but the homosexual community will tell us that transformations never occur, that you cannot change. You're living proof that you can.
1: Yes, and I happily am not the only one who has left homosexuality successfully. We did research on those who attended just one of the member ministries for at least a year. And out of those, 38% of the people who attended this large ministry no longer struggle with homosexuality. 38% is very, very high. All but 10%. 10% went back into the gay life, and those are the very loud 10% that make it look like it's everybody. Yeah. And then the rest of the people, whether they struggle occasionally or not, are obedient to Jesus Christ and agree with his plan that sexuality is meant to be between one man and one woman. And so those are success stories as well. Even if they struggle, if they continue to walk with Jesus, that's a win for the kingdom of God.
21: You know what? I rarely hear pastors talk about, especially those who have accommodated this cultural change and somehow made the scripture fit what it is they want to tell them. But what I've noticed is that whereas the church can sometimes find a way to reinterpret scripture and come up with a different conclusion, they rarely ever talk about bisexuality. How can you accommodate that? They talk about LGBT, but they don't explain what the B is. The B is sex with both sexes all the time, anytime you want to. How do you get there scripturally on that?
1: Well, there's a new movement.
21: You understand what I'm...
1: I do. Polyamory is the term.
21: Yes, that is the term.
1: Some people are defining themselves by being attracted to whomever, whenever they want, and they're calling themselves pansexual as well. So bisexual, pansexual. The letters have become so extensive that they now just add a plus sign at the end of the Q. It's LGBTQIAA and so on. The truth of the matter is God instituted this amazing gift of sexuality to be between a husband and his wife, between a man and a wife alone. And scripture makes that very clear. And anything but that starts destroying the individual made in God's image. And that's the whole point. And beyond this, it's an image of God's redeeming love for mankind. He is the bridegroom. We are the bride. It's an astonishing picture revealed in Scripture in Ephesians. That is the big, big, big evangelistic picture throughout all the generations of man that makes me want to tear up just thinking about it. Yes. It's so beautiful. So whenever we make accommodation to miss the mark, we literally step on God's toes. We start to offend him. We rebel against the author of life, and that's dangerous.
21: Yeah, it has not been established scientifically at all that homosexuality or the lesbian lifestyle, all that homosexuality or the lesbian lifestyle are inborn.
1: Right. Homosexuality has been

0: If homosexuality was genetic, it came from a gene, and you have identical twins, they would both always have it.
1: That's correct.
0: And it's not true. I mean, it is about 50%, but that's still a long way from it being absolutely mandated by genetics.
1: Exactly. So the twin studies have been very broad. They've been at the entire twin registry in Australia for one. And it has been replicated, and they did find the results that you mentioned, that 50% or approximately way less than 100%, less than 90%, less than 80% or 70% or 60% show that if one twin with the identical genes is gay, that the other twin is also gay. So you're absolutely right. It actually proves the opposite point, that it's not genetically determined. So well stated.
0: Well, Ann, I said we were going to get to your story, and we've got so much to talk about, we haven't even really turned that corner, but let's do it now. Tell us about what happened to you. Did it start with an experience early in life? Tell us about it.
1: Yes, actually it did. I was molested at age 4, but I didn't recognize how that impacted my life until much later. I grew up having experience of attraction towards girls and dated boys through high school trying to fit in, and then went away to college and decided this so-called God I'd heard of, that I'd read part of scripture, didn't hold as much weight, and I didn't know that he was really true. I decided to abandon God, my concept of who God was.
0: You walked away from him, didn't you?
1: I did. It was this minimal experience. It was almost a deist philosophy, that God created the world but didn't interact with it. Completely opposite view from who God truly is. Well, I threw out this false view of who God was and embraced my feelings my first year in college. Started going to gay bars, even though I was way underage. Started hanging around with gay friends, joined the rugby team at college, a pretty liberal school down in California. And everybody, it seemed, on the team was a lesbian. So I was running as fast as I could into this until I had a couple of dreams about Jesus that I didn't want. I just remember I was... in my freshman year, surrounded by my Jewish friends, really kind of interested in their community feel, I confided in my Jewish jogging partner, Jody. I said, Jody, I had a couple dreams. Here's this person I didn't want in the dream. Jesus showed up with the beard and the long hair and the robe. Like, I knew who it was, but not that I could see his face per se. But he kind of wasn't welcome. He wasn't welcome. And I said to her, what do I do about this? She laughed and shrugged her head and said, I don't know. You know,
0: he didn't talk to you.
1: He didn't talk to me. He just showed up. And then I came into one of the commons where we eat food at the university, and all my Jewish friends were sitting there, and one made a crack about Jesus, and I got defensive. It was the oddest thing. I said, well, I don't talk about your God this way. And I'm like, what? What did I just say? What do you mean, my God? I thought I'd thrown all that baby out with the bathwater. And so I was confused about my own response, and I thought, huh, Jesus is showing up in my dreams. I'm defensive of him. And then I was at a gay meeting on campus. And in the middle of that meeting, I had this piercing thought that I knew was true. These were the words from heaven. You're not going to find the love that you're seeking for here. And I knew it was true, and it crushed me. And so I ran off to the library on a Friday night as a university student at a liberal party school. The university library was absolutely empty, and I just sobbed. And I said, okay, well, whoever the real God is, and I hope you're not the Christian God because I still want to do my thing. Whoever the real God is, please stand up, and here are 5 or 6 things that you can show me who you really are. And if anybody else wants to step into this and pretend to be the true God, then I'm not interested in that. I don't want that to happen. And wouldn't you know it, within 2 weeks, God starts answering all of these lists that I'd promptly forgotten.
0: And he wanted you.
1: He did. He did. And I was so grateful. You know, he made me. He made every single human being on the face of the earth. And he longs for us. He pursues us. He seeks us out. And praise God, he sought me out.
0: And you began living a straight life?
1: Well, no, I wish I could say that was true right away.

0: No, I was curious about who God says he really was. I began asking all my friends on campus, so who does Jesus say he really is? I began asking the right questions. And got involved with, believe it or not, a Baptist student ministry on campus that had a class answering all these questions. It was called Evangelism Training. Here I am, not yet a believer, not ever given my life, my heart to Jesus. And I'm now attending a class that they're talking and answering all these vital questions that a new, a young believer or someone who's asking about Christianity would ask.
1: How dramatic was your conversion to him?
0: It was pretty crazy. The final night of that meeting, I was pretending to pray, like just trying to fit in. And God revealed that he was there, that he was present in the room. And that
1: did you
0: he was,
1: cry?
0: I did. And I was overwhelmed by this person who was in the room but not in me. And what he revealed to me about himself is that he was full of authority and full of kindness. It was a unique combination that won me. You know, I talked to the pastor that night and said, look, I'm a lesbian, I want to do this, but this person showed up tonight and I'm aware that he's not in my life, and what do I do? So he told me about the sinner's prayer and told me to call him later that night. And I couldn't hold off. That night I asked him to be my Lord and Savior, and I didn't call the pastor right away, who said, by the way, Satan's not going to want to let you go easily. And I thought, me? Whatever, you know. So I didn't call him. And one of my lesbian friends, who was also Jewish and on the rugby team, called me that night and said, Ann, you have to come over. It was 11 o'clock at night on a school night. And I doubled over laughing, going, the pastor was right. Everything is true. I'm a believer. I belong to Jesus now. So I went over and I told her all about Jesus.
1: Did she really? Was
0: she
1: receptive?
0: And she said, you can go now. She said, no, okay, all right, see ya. Go on.
1: How old were you?
0: I was a sophomore at the university. So I was 18, 19 years old.
1: Was that an absolute turning point in your life?
0: Oh, my goodness. Was it? Yes,
1: it
0: was.
1: Before and after.
0: It was a new creation was born. A brand new baby believer and a woman of joy that had not experienced joy. I experienced joy unspeakable, something I could never have ever even touched on before. The God of the universe was in my life.
1: And that is such an inspirational story. I really wish everybody could hear it because it's uplifting to hear from somebody who had really committed themselves to a lesbian lifestyle, and the Lord reached down and took you by the hand and led you out. I've been watching the clock as you've been telling your story, and we're running out of time, so I'm going to have a kind of a precipitous end to our broadcast today. But be with us tomorrow, and we're going to pick up right here with your story.
0: Thank you so much, Dr. Dobson. What a pleasure to be with you.
2: 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Well, I'm Roger Marsh, and on behalf of all of us here at Family Talk and the Dr. James Dobson Family Institute, thanks so much for joining us today. 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
6: For American Family News, I'm Robert Thornton. President Donald Trump visited Marietta, Georgia today to pitch his new Trump accounts at a Cobb County high school. He opened his remarks with a joke.
7: I am here to announce my candidacy. I'm only kidding.
6: It comes as Democrats are concerned the Trump administration may seek to relitigate the 2020 presidential election results in Fulton County, Georgia. Before his Georgia visit, the president honored the lives of four U.S. service members who were killed in the Middle East and returned to their families at an Air Force base in Delaware. The president saluted as four transfer cases were escorted off an airplane during the dignified transfer at Dover Air Force Base. The ritual is one of the most somber duties for a commander-in-chief. Tropical Storm Bertha made landfall in Louisiana this afternoon. The National Hurricane Center says it made landfall near the Biloxi Wildlife Management Area in St. Bernard Parish. Maximum sustained winds were estimated to be about 45 miles per hour with higher gusts. Louisiana Governor Jeff Landry said the state activated all of its available resources.
8: Floodgates remain in their normal operating positions. All of the Army Corps of Engineers pumps are currently in service, and emergency backup generators that would provide 25 hertz power are available right now.
6: Bertha is forecast to move near or along the Louisiana and Upper Texas coast through tomorrow and move into Texas. The FBI has taken down another member of the Most Wanted Fraudsters list. He's charged in a complex scheme using bogus genetic testing, upcharged billing, and bribed doctors to swindle over $500 million from Medicare. More from Fox's Dana Marie McNichol.
9: That fraudster had 16 different bank accounts, stealing $500 million from American taxpayers. So federal investigators say Khalid Sattari was the mastermind behind this massive fraud scheme that provided expensive genetic cancer tests that patients didn't need. Now, according to the FBI, between 2016 and 19, Sattari owned and operated diagnostic testing laboratories with ties to Houston, Delray Beach, and Atlanta. Investigators allege Sattari worked with patient recruiters and doctors, giving out illegal kickbacks and bribes to persuade thousands of elderly clients to submit testing, ultimately billing over $547 million to Medicare.
6: With a college sports scene in America evolving by the day, could a conference really break away from the NCAA? More from Caleb Castile.
10: The SEC is one of, if not the, power conference in college sports. During SEC Media Days in Tampa, Conference Commissioner Greg Sankey was asked if there were serious discussions about breaking away from the rest of the NCAA. Here's what he had to say.
11: They're real. People have talked about that. I do not believe that is a leverage point. I think that's just honest communication. That national organization must function in a healthy manner. Otherwise, that simmering will continue.
10: So could the SEC really leave the NCAA and form its own governing body? Well, to understand that, first one must understand why the conference would even do such a thing. Sankey acknowledged the unhappiness the SEC has with the handling of collegiate sports by Congress, including the proposed Save College Sports Act and the new five-year eligibility rule. The SEC and Big Ten have publicly pushed back on the Save College Sports Act, with the conferences producing a 10-point paper on changes they would like to see to the bill. Also, with the NCAA's inability to enforce their own rules shown in the recent Brennan Sorsby saga, it seems like the conferences are the ones who hold most of the bargaining power over the national organization. ESPN's Josh Pate went on the Rich Eisen show to say he doesn't see this as a bluff.
12: And I know that because I spent the entire spring going around multiple conferences, SEC included, and a lot of off-the-record conversations sort of sounded even more colorfully in the same vein that Greg Sankey's on-the-record comments sounded this morning, and that's from everywhere from ADs to university presidents.
10: I'm Caleb Castile.
6: On Wall Street, stocks were down today. The Dow lost 6, the S&P shed 10, the NASDAQ descended 146. West Texas Intermediate crude was up to about $86 a barrel. See more news at AFN.net.
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14: 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Well, I'm Tom Petrosky, and I'm here with author and speaker, June Hunt. June, we talk to people many times about forgiveness, but reconciliation is really the next level. It requires two parties to work together to find a solution to the rift that they're in. Could you share with us some of the things you've written about reconciliation?
15: Actually, I don't know that I know anyone who has escaped that of the people I know to have hurtful, harmful relationships. And the reason I say that is even deserted is a painful word if you feel deserted. Well, that's a word that the Apostle Paul associates with John Mark. This is in the Bible. And John Mark is a deserter. And he, along with his cousin Barnabas, had been traveling and ministering with Paul. And the three had been on their first missionary journey with John Mark's designated role as a helper to the two men. Well, Paul and Barnabas were proclaiming the gospel. They were planting churches through what it was called Asia Minor. But halfway through the journey, John Mark, he just bails on them and returns to Jerusalem. Now, together with Barnabas, the Apostle Paul continues to carry the good news of Jesus. He said, "We tell you the good news. What God promised our ancestors, he has fulfilled for us, their children, by raising up Jesus." And that's in Acts 13. But not all who hear the good news have receptive hearts. The Bible warns about those who alienate rather than reconcile or align with God's will. And he says, in Acts, we read the author is Luke. He said, "For I see that you are full of bitterness and captive to sin." And so what does that look like? Okay. And you will identify, if you've had people problems, and especially within the family, you'll identify that the characteristics of someone who alienates another person, there's pride. These are examples. Do I focus on just the personal injustice of how much I have been wronged? I think of the middle letter of the word pride. And the focus is all on I, me. Okay, number two, fault finding. I always say, fault finders seldom find anything else. They're experts at finding fault because that's all they're looking for. They're looking to find fault in another person, a particular person. And so you ask, this can be helpful to ask, am I dwelling on the mistakes of others? Do I fail to recognize my own faults? Number three, resentment. Do I hold on to my anger until it develops into bitterness? And never do you see bitterness a positive attribute. You never see that in the Bible. Number four, avoidance. Do I avoid being around the person with whom I have conflict? Silence. Do I close the door of communication? Do I close the door of communication by refusing to share my feelings in a healthy way? The next is isolation. Do I detach and withdraw from the person, the other person, physically or emotionally? And then there are two more. Unfaithfulness. Do I share unnecessary information with others and act in an untrustworthy manner? That means you're being unfaithful to that person. And last, hopelessness. Do I lack the faith that God can work in any situation? See, people many times are just caught up in the pain of the present. But what could God be doing? Do I lack the faith that God can work in any situation? In the book of Hebrews, the author in the 12th chapter said, "See to it that no one falls short of the grace of God, that no bitter root grows up to cause trouble and defile many." Do not allow yourself to have a bitter root, because bitter root will produce bitter fruit.
16: Do you ever struggle to believe that God loves you, that He accepts you, forgives you, and sees you as His precious, beloved child? So many people have a distorted picture of God, that He is distant, disappointed, or doesn't care about what's going on in our lives. The truth is, God cares about you more than you know. 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

0: Welcome back to Hope in the Night. 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If you know exactly what you're looking for, just go to hopefortheheart.org and click on the store button in our menu bar, and that will take you to our bookstore where you can purchase things the same way you would on any online merchant. June was just teaching from her Keys for Living book about reconciliation. A Keys for Living book is really just a quick study on whatever the topic is. So if it's reconciliation, there's sometimes a story that kind of brings the topic down to earth in a fable kind of way. And then there's all the causes and the solutions, as well as a list of all the Bible verses that June has handpicked to help you with the situation. So you're getting the actual causes of what's going on in your mind when these things are happening, the solutions, and a Bible study in one book. These books are great for when you have a friend that says, I'm dealing with X. Well, then this book on the topic X, whatever it is, would be a great resource since you might not know what to say. Our Keys for Living certainly know what to say. Well, let's welcome our caller now. Tonight we have Matthew on Hope in the Night. Welcome, Matthew.
1: Well, hello, Matthew. Welcome to Hope.
2: Good evening, June. How are you?
1: Good evening. I'm blessed to talk with you. So how can we help you, Matthew?
2: Well, it all started when we had two deaths in 1 year. My brother passed away, and then my dad passed away in the same year, like 3 months apart. And our family just disconnected from all of us, all family. Mm. Like my nieces and my nephew, sister-in-law, you know, it was just totally you're just disconnected with the family when they passed away.
1: Well, now, so who specifically has distanced from you?
2: Pretty much most all my nieces. There's no contacts. I'll call my brother, but he won't call me on birthdays, Christmases, and there's just nothing there. When we lived in the Midwest, and there was just nothing there. And then when we moved to Virginia, so.
1: Is there, I'm going to mention something that is frequently a catalyst for problems, and that is after the death of a loved one, then there is not just a funeral, but then also typically there's a reading of a will, and therein could be a big problem. It's like inheritance and assumptions that a person can assume will take place with the assets. It could be money, could be other things, property, etc., of the person who has died. But then there's not a reconciling over those issues. The question is, after the death of both your dad and your brother, were there any negative surprises that some of the family had?
2: Actually, there wasn't.
1: Okay. That was not an issue, so what you're saying, correct?
2: Yes, that's correct.
1: Okay. So then what has caused the breach?
2: I just can't pinpoint. you know, work. I can't put my finger on it. I just, you know, there's no phone calls, you know, with my niece or, you know, there's just nothing, or niece, nephews, and all that. There's just nothing there.
1: Had there been previously periodic phone calls?
2: No, there wasn't.
1: Okay.
2: I mean, we only got together when my dad and brother were alive. You know, we did birthdays and just mm-hmm. Christmases and Thanksgiving and things like that. There was, and that was it. So,
1: you know, you've described something that is all too frequent, where family would assemble, but then if a mother and a father are gone, and that could be the grandparents, then that changes the whole dynamic. And I even can identify that with that major change. And I was so surprised because I didn't expect it. But I can promise you this is not unusual. Now, you could think that, but that wouldn't happen in my family, and yet all too many times, or many, many, many times, that change of the that one key person, it could be a matriarch, it could be, I saw that even, everyone rallied around my grandmother for years, and then after she died, we didn't see the relatives, all these relatives, but just infrequently. The whole dynamic changed. And what I can say is there wasn't malice. It's just that there can be family that would get together because it may have been your father. And you said, you know, your dad died. And was that, and I understand your brother also died, but it's not like it's targeting any person. Now, a person, there could be, I'm going to use the term bad blood between certain relatives, but was there anything that you know that caused what I will call the lack of togetherness?
2: That I don't know. I don't know if people just get busy and they're in their own little world, and and they have work, and they have, of course, my niece had two kids, and I guess they just got busy with their own lifestyle.
1: Yes. And, okay, so it's not like someone was out to get another person negatively. It's like the system fell apart because the people who were there, like especially your dad, was he a person who nurtured relationships?
2: Yes, he did. He pretty much enjoyed, well, he, after my mom died in 2005, you know, he kept the family, shall I say, on a tight ship, I guess. And and he was the one that had Thanksgiving and Christmas Eve all together. And my great niece that I just re-got acquainted with, she said the same thing after my dad died and my brother died, and that was his great-grandpa.
1: Mm-hmm.
2: So she noticed the change in the relationships too.
1: Yes.
2: So I'm not the only one that, and she was very quiet when she came in. She'd say hi to you, but she was really focused on what went on in the relationships.
1: So if you could have it any way that you would choose, what would you want to see happen within your family?
2: I'd love just to get back the way it was before my brother and father passed away, that we can just pick the pieces back up and get into the family.
1: I understand that your brother died. Who among your peers or your family would be available to have time together?
2: It'd probably be my brother's kids, all three of them. I have two nieces and one nephew.
1: Mm-hmm. Now, there's nothing like doing nothing to accomplish nothing. There's also nothing like initiating something that could be family members that would get together possibly on a Saturday, a weekend. But it would be communicating with other family members first to say, would you like for us to try to have a family meeting, and it could turn into a regular annual event or every other year. Do you think there are several other people who would enjoy this?
2: Yes, I would. We've even flown back a couple of times since we live on the East Coast, and I'd call a niece and just say, hey, we're in town, can we meet? And she'd say, no, we don't have time for you. In fact, when we left to move, she didn't have time for us. So we got the impression that was it.
1: Okay. So she doesn't value the family gathering concept being involved. Of course, I realize some people can have a crisis, and it would be an issue of timing. But no matter what, let's talk about strategy and. Think of who might be a part of gathering the troops.
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0: Welcome back to Hope in the Night. If you're facing a problem and would like to be a guest on the program, please call 1-800-NIGHT-17 or text the word CALLER to 70919. 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One of our team members will get back to you and we'll find a time where you can join us on this radio program. The program happens Monday through Friday, 11 p.m. to midnight. So that's when you're going to need to be available. And by the way, that's Central Time. So that will be when we'll need you to come on the air and talk to June. It's a very simple hour-long conversation, nothing to be nervous about. But we would really like to help you, whether it's a simple question about God's Word, maybe you heard something at church and you don't understand it, maybe you're looking for a church, or maybe you have any one of a number of conditions that you're trying to get help with, from anxiety to fear to worry and anything in between, or an addiction. But whatever it is, we want to be here to help you. So please reach out with a phone call or a text and we'll get you scheduled. Let's get back to our caller, Matthew.
1: Well, Matthew, I have a thought. I want to change the focus of where I thought we were going to go to focus on communication. Now, what that means is, at least to me, is we need to have a heart that communicates love, that speaks love. Once we understand that relationships, not accomplishments, have the deepest meaning in our lives, then our primary goal in life will be communicating, how can I meet the love needs of the other person, of another person that I care about? Do you know what specific language fills the emotional needs of those God has placed in your life? And He puts these people in your life to, in part, communicate love. Love seeks the highest good of the other person, seeks what's best for the other person. Now, I want you to think about this. Well, it's so interesting. Just before this program started, my co-host and I were talking about what makes the difference in relationships. If people don't know me, it wouldn't surprise me to get sometimes flowers, like cut flowers. Now, I realize many, many people, they love flowers. That does not speak love to me. And I'm saying that. I've even told that to one of my sisters, and she just keeps sending me every great once in a while flowers. It could be my birthday. Usually that's when it would be. Or it could be some unusual time. But I know this sounds strange, but flowers just, they just kind of die. And sometimes I've been asked, well, June, what would you love to receive? And I remember I've said, well, I love games or puzzles. And now, as I'm talking about these things, what speaks your brother's, your brother that has the three kids, the two nieces and one nephew, you said, what speaks his language of love? Do you know?
2: Yeah, food and probably fellowship.
1: Okay. Specifically, what kind of food?
2: Mexican.
1: Okay, good. And fellowship. Well, that's interesting. We can see you're wanting meaningful time, you know, just to share some of life with your brother. And even his two nieces and nephew. Is that correct?
2: Yes.
1: So I wonder if he would be the first person you would contact to say, you know, and this is really important. Matthew, the Bible says, as iron sharpens iron, one person sharpens another. Now, when you have good character, that can be really huge in helping sharpen another person spiritually. Does this make sense, what I'm saying?
2: Yes.
1: Okay. So, do you know what your two nieces and nephew, like, for example, would you know what their favorite color would be?
2: That I do not.
1: Okay.
2: No.
1: Do you know, like, for example, the favorite food for any of the three of them?
2: Cake, and my one niece pretty much likes to, she's more in the culinary cooking.
1: Oh, okay. One of the things that we can see, I call it languages of love from the book of Luke. And what we're saying is we understand that relationships, again, I said this earlier, not accomplishments, have the deepest meaning in life. I can remember, well, just the other day, I have a friend. Her name is Trudy. She's really neat. And she and her brother went to, start to say Niagara Falls, the Grand Canyon. I said, that's phenomenal. She sent me a note. And I said, that's just phenomenal. And she said, we've decided we're going to take a trip once a year. He doesn't live in Dallas. But the point is, and she lives in Dallas, Texas. Well, they prioritize actually getting together, because I can remember earlier, they were, I guess a year ago, they were somewhere else. And I was so impressed. Of course, that's why many people have family reunions, right?
2: Yes.
1: So I think if there's intentionality, now, would you be the kind of person, or people in your immediate family, are there certain people who would say, I would love to try to set this up for the rest of our family? Now, is that you who starts it, and there be a few others that would seek to affect it into being?
2: Yes, yes, I could do that. I even did a birthday. My dad's 80th. I organized his 80th birthday, and I brought in invitations and everyone, that family, friends, and just rented a little hall and just had a good time with everyone there.
1: That is so neat.
2: Three years before he passed away, so You know, he lived to be 83 years old, so.
1: Well, you know, this is huge. So you've already done this. Because it does take organization. And if this were going to be effective, where do you think this needs to take place?
2: Pretty much in the Midwest, near Kansas City, because everyone is predominantly living in that area.
1: Okay. But that's not where you live, is that correct?
2: That's correct. We live in Lynchburg.
1: So you're talking about being sacrificial here, but you know, finding the location, is that what your brother could do? Is pinpoint the right location, or maybe you already know what the best location would be?
2: I would presume pretty much close to the MCI airport or something like that.
1: Yeah, see, so, and it could be that you give different people responsibilities. You know, could you head up the blank? Could you, even organizing the food? Some people love to do that. Now, they don't give me that responsibility because that's not my forte, I can promise you. But there are those who are cooks, those who love to minister, if you will, with food, sharing. And people can always pick up something to bring, whether it's chicken salad or, you know, fruit and all kinds of things. I think it may be that this is, because this is a desire of yours, that God could have put this on your heart to organize. What do you think?
2: I think that sounds like a great idea.
1: Good. Well, you've done it before, and it's not that every single person will come because of their own schedules, but there could, you know, it'd be talking about what would be the best time of year. Now, logically, everybody can't come. That would be typically the case, but a good portion would be, and then it can build from that first, and it doesn't have to be a huge gathering this next year. But it's something that you can plan ahead of time and let people know way ahead of time of what the opportunity will be. Some people like to be in charge of games, even some sports, whether it's volleyball, pickleball. Okay, we'll come back. I have a few more thoughts.

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0: Welcome back to Hope in the Night. 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The stuff will be shipped to you and you can begin getting help for an issue that maybe you've had for a long time. And that's why we're here. Well, let's continue the call with Matthew.
1: Well, Matthew, I'm going to send something to you. I think you'll enjoy reading it. It's our keys. They're biblical counseling keys on the topic of communication, just getting to the heart of the matter. And in there, there is a section on the languages of love from the book of Luke. Now, this is what I want you to think about. This is something I have done in a small way. I periodically will ask someone that's in my life, what is your favorite color? And there were several of us talking the other day. I was very surprised. I have an assistant. Her favorite color is charcoal. I have never heard of anybody whose favorite color is charcoal. So what is your favorite color, Matthew?
2: It is, I'm in between blue and green.
1: Those are the most common, and my favorite color is blue. And I just love blue. Almost everything I have, I feel like that I continue to drift to wear is blue. I have other colors too, but there's something about blue I just love. And what I've done, like I have on my iPhone all these names of people that are special, but I'll have what their favorite color is. Not with every single one, but for the people who are closest to me, I know their favorite color. The other day, it was green. I gave a former person I shared an apartment with. There were three of us in this apartment, and it was so interesting. I just was with somebody tonight. Her favorite color.

0: Aunt June, I cannot believe you always seem to express love to me in a way that really is meeting my need, and it lets me know that you really care about me. And I deeply care about this particular niece. But by virtue of knowing what her, and I only learned that about 6 months ago, but I had to ask, what is your favorite color? And so my thought is for you to not only talk with your brother and learn several things, like but ask your two nieces, what is your favorite color? And then intentionally, the issue is not cost. It's not buying something expensive. That's not the point. Or your nephew. But get this information, because that is something that can speak their language of love. Like, for example, if you don't know Russian, and yet somebody else is Russian, and you're trying to talk to this Russian, it's very difficult if you can't speak their language, right?
1: Correct.
0: So, same with you. If you're talking with a Russian, and yet that person can't speak English, let's assume that would be the true, the only language that you would understand in America. We don't have near the knowledge of other languages as people do in Europe because of proximity and small countries, etc. But the point is for you to make a study of your family and every once in a while just give something. The other day I gave a fly swatter. I've never seen what it looked like, but I have, I know somebody whose favorite color is red. And so the point is to give I look for things, relatively inexpensive things that I know are the favorite colors. Now, I've never seen people as passionate as those who love purple. And so I have a box of purple things for four people whose favorite color is purple. And I write down to make sure that I know what I've given. But the point of my saying that, and then last night I was at a Bible study and on the book of Esther, and the leader, her name is Kimberly, and she's a chaplain for hospitals, and she does a fabulous job. And I had found a perfume, it just says Kimberly on it, and so I brought it. She was leading the Bible study, I was attending it, and she said, and after it was all over, she came up to me, she said, June, I have never seen anything with my name on it. This is the first time I've seen Kimberly, and I can't believe it's perfume. I said, now I can't attest. I don't know how good the perfume is, but I just wanted you to have that. But see, that way they know you're thinking about them in a special way. Does this make sense?
1: Yes, it does.
0: So you may have to be the initiator, but be sure to have all of your family, if this is going to be, it's really a project. You're talking about a reunion project, and that can be a joy to pull off and to figure out who would be good to get involved with, and then just think about the different needs that you would have. Because people like to meet needs.

0: they feel good if they can be used. Now, I'm just going to say that people are different in terms of what speaks love to them. For some, it'll be time, a healthy dose of opportunities for intimate interaction, quality time, quality time, but it's giving undivided focused attention. So if you're with someone, you're looking at them eye to eye, and you're focusing on what meets their need, but it's giving them time. Eye contact, you know, an I love you sent from across the room is, you can speak with your eyes. Listening without giving advice. It's togetherness activities. Let's go for a walk. Just even your physical presence. You know, some people, we just like having them around. In a way, think of Jesus. It was Mary who was willing to sit at the feet of Jesus in Luke 10. And he blessed her. He acknowledged her that she did what was most needed, most special. Now, I'm going to give you five T's. Time, talk, like words of affirmation, building up. The Bible says, encourage one another and build each other up. These are words of affirmation, verbal compliments. So two of the T's are time and talk. Number three would be tasks, doing something meaningful for another person. It's serving one another. I personally enjoy, if I've got a bunch of errands to run, if I, on occasion, I'll say, would you like to come with me? Let's have some talk time while we do these rounds. And it's recognizing when there is a need. So it's time, talk, tasks, tokens. It can be those little gifts like the fly swatter in the color that someone likes a great deal, and all the different things that would be meaningful. And the last is touch. Tender, loving physical touch. All the way from holding hands, a back rub, foot rub, hand on the shoulder, appropriate, playful touching. And notice Jesus anointed. He was anointed by a sinful woman, and there, Jesus held the children. There was intentional touch in the most positive way. And so I'm going to send this to you and just see if this might meet the needs within your family. At least this can be like the starter fluid. You can be led by the Lord how to organize this time for your family.
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3: American Family News, I'm Robert Thornton. President Donald Trump visited Georgia today to tout his Trump accounts. He told the crowd communism is bad.
4: And, you know, they want to give everyone everything away. You want free rent? You want free house? You want to, what they don't say is that a year from now, there'll be absolute squalor, turmoil, and death. And that's the way it's happened all the way. It goes back thousands of years by different names. But that's the way it happens all the time. It's squalor. It's poverty. It's death. It's destruction. And that's why we declare again today that the United States of America will never be a communist country.
3: The House adopted a $95 billion budget proposal, an effort to fund the Iran war and other White House priorities. Speaker Mike Johnson worked today to push it over objections from Democrats and some GOP holdouts as priority before midterm elections. All Democrats were opposed. A House Judiciary Subcommittee held a hearing on what some call false narratives about a New Jersey ICE detention facility. Here's Fox's Grinnell Scott.
5: The hearing on Delaney Hall looked into claims of poor conditions and mistreatment of detainees that Democrats and some who've been housed there say exist. Subcommittee Chair Jeff Van Drew said that's divisive rhetoric.
6: It fuels hostility towards law enforcement officers. It creates crime. It creates problem. It separates the country.
5: Ranking Democrat Jasmine Crockett accused GOP leaders of not putting those running the facilities under oath to testify.
7: No one from ICE. No one from CBP, no one from the DOJ, and no one from the White House.
5: Elected Democrats were detained at Delaney Hall last year while trying to conduct an oversight inspection. Grinnell Scott, Fox News.
3: A radio host and conservative commentator questions the qualifications of Darlene Graham to be a U.S. senator. More from AFN's Chad Groney.
8: In the wake of the death of Lindsey Graham, his sister was named to fill the remainder of his term, which ends in January. Meanwhile, a special Republican primary will be held on August 11th to pick a new nominee to run in November. And now, during an interview with Sean Hannity, Darlene Graham says she wants to run in that primary.
9: I'll continue to say I've been praying a lot, talking to my family. I feel like I can do it.
8: Jenna Ellis hosts Jenna Ellis in the Morning on American Family Radio.
10: This is an establishment selection and an attempt to simply install their preferred candidate on the people of South Carolina. And instead of allowing for an open seat and an open primary for the people of South Carolina to actually determine this, she is essentially being forced on them. Now, yes, a primary actually will happen, but look at all of the power behind pushing Darlene Graham. This is the definition of the swamp, right?
8: Matthew Williams is a writer and commentator who appeared on Ellis's show.
11: What we're witnessing is a blank slate candidate who knows what her job is, which is to say yes to the establishment. It is to say yes to the donor class. And it is to be someone who understands where the political headwinds are going. And in Darlene's case, that's going to be the money from establishment conservatives, establishment Republicans, and most likely doing what she can to cash in on the death of her late brother in order to advance an agenda that does not serve state of the Carolinians there, nor for the rest of the country.
8: I'm Chad Groening.
3: Authorities said torrential rain caused flash floods in West Virginia that inundated homes and businesses, washed out bridges, and led to numerous water rescues. Governor Patrick Morrisey sent 100 National Guard members to the hardest hit areas in the northern part of the state and declared a state of emergency for all 55 counties last night. He told reporters that in several parts of the state, water levels must drop significantly before full-scale recovery operations can begin.
12: Right now, we're in the phase of search and rescue. We remain in a position where we're looking to identify any individual who we might be able to save.
3: In other weather news, the National Hurricane Center says a faster westward motion is expected for Tropical Storm Bertha during the next day or so. Bertha is forecast to maintain tropical storm intensity up until it reaches the upper Texas coast tomorrow. See more at AFM.net.
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15: 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We're so glad you're here to listen. Today's program is part one of Pastor Alan's message called Why Israel Matters, God in Our Midst. 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
16: I think for the most part, the church is largely unaware. And that's unfortunate because I believe we have a great debt to the Jewish people. And tragically, the greatest persecutor of the Jewish people throughout history has been the Christian church. It's an established fact of history. It's one that we're, for the most part, not aware of, but it is the truth. And I assure you that the Jewish community is aware of it. They're far more comfortable typically in the Muslim, with a Muslim on the streets of Jerusalem than they are with a Christian. And I believe we can change that. I believe that is changing. Many people in modern Israel today understand that the evangelical community are their most stalwart friends in the earth. But it requires a bit of discernment. When you say Christian, they think a Christian is a Christian is a Christian. And so they don't really make any difference between a fundamentalist, very conservative Christian and a Roman Catholic or a Greek Orthodox or an Episcopalian version. And we would say, well, there's a lot of difference. But when we think of someone being Jewish, we think if you're Jewish, you're Jewish, you're Jewish. And there's as much diversity within the Jewish community as there is within the Christian community. And so understanding why Israel matters, why the nation matters, and why the Jewish people matters, I don't believe you can properly understand your Bible and its implications if you don't understand the role of the nation of Israel and the Jewish people. So we've taken a few sessions with this, and so far I haven't gotten my maps out, but I'm not above it. It may happen yet. But I'll just start with the fundamentals on this are not complicated. They're a chosen people. God chose the Jewish people for his purposes. He said that. They didn't choose him. He chose them. And it's very clear in Scripture. It takes really no discernment at all. In the New Testament, the word Israel occurs 77 times. And those words are never applied to the church. One of the errors that's rather prominent in evangelicalism even is that where you read Israel in the New Testament, you can just draw a line through it and pencil in church. It's bad theology. It's bad exegesis. It's just bad. The word Jew occurs 75 times in the Old Testament and 188 times in the New Testament. The term Christian, just for comparison's sake, appears 3 times in the New Testament. So it should allow us to establish some sense of the significance God attaches to the people and the nation of Israel. And if it's important to God, then by definition, it should become important to us. You know, people say, I just don't understand why you think the Jewish people or the nation of Israel is important. Because my boss said so. You know, I'm not too complicated. I grew up in a barn in Tennessee. And the Jewish people are a unique people. There is no one else like Israel. There's not a comparison set. They are one of one. God chose them. They didn't choose him. Israel is not like all the other nations. That sentiment is expressed consistently throughout the scripture. God established with Abraham and his descendants forever through Abraham, Isaac, and Jacob, an everlasting covenant. We've looked at these scriptures. So I have suggested to you that when we pray, it's important to pray for the Jewish people and the nation of Israel in accordance with what the scripture says, in alignment with the word of God. Because to pray in contradiction to scripture is a waste of your energy and it isn't fruitful. We don't want to do that. So understanding why Israel matters, understanding why the Jewish people have a unique place in God's economy, enables us to pray in such a way that we can cooperate with seeing the purposes of God emerge in the earth. And oftentimes it requires us to overcome some biases and some bigotry and some hatred, because a lot of that's been baked into the Christian community. It hasn't persevered for over 2,000 years by accident. And I understand there's some spiritual motivations behind it, but there's also some stubborn, prideful, self-righteous motivations behind it. You know, it's not unusual to hear Christians say, well, the Jewish people rejected Jesus, therefore God rejected them. They failed in their assignment. Well, I would pose a couple of questions to you. We've had a 2,000-year assignment in which we were supposed to preach the gospel in the whole world. And then the end could come. The boss could come back. It doesn't seem to me we've picked up that assignment with much urgency. We're to be salt and light and on the watch of our generation. We don't have to talk about any other point in history, just our generation. We have witnessed the most precipitous decline of Christian influence in the history of the church. We've taken Jesus out of our schools, out of our college campuses, out of the public square. Don't tell me about separation of church and state. We can debate whether or not it's constitutional, but it's not biblical. So you mean you're going to bend your knee to a secular state and not bend it to the authority of God? That's not in my notes. This is free and postpaid. A treasured possession, God said. In Exodus 19 and verse 5, it says, if you obey me fully, this was Moses' message to the people that he's led from slavery to freedom. God said, if you'll obey me fully and keep my covenant, then out of all nations, you'll be my treasured possession. And although the whole earth is mine, you'll be for me a kingdom of priests and a holy nation. These are the words you're to speak to the Israelites. That's a pretty powerful message. Out of all the nations, you'll be my most treasured possession. I own the earth and everything that's in it, a cattle on 1,000 hills. He said, everything is mine. All the gold and all the silver is mine. I call the stars by name. But you are my most treasured possession. That is a very powerful statement. And if you and I are going to do our best to align our heart with the heart of God, we've got to grapple with that. You'll be for me a kingdom of priests and a holy nation. Kings and priests in a holy nation. Now, in the New Testament, Peter, the fisherman that Jesus recruited, who's a very observant, religious, Jewish man, he keeps kosher, he keeps the Jewish holidays, he observes the Sabbath, all those, the Mosaic rules, or many of them. Peter gives that passage an application to the broader world, to the Gentiles, the non-Jews. And even today in modern Hebrew, the Gentile is not really a complimentary term. But our inclusion is because we are in Christ, or more literally, in the Messiah. Because we belong to the Messiah, the book of Romans says, we have been grafted into the covenant that God made with Abram. That we become heirs according to the promise. That our inclusion with Abraham, Isaac, and Jacob is more significant than our inclusion with the Methodist or the Baptist or the Pentecostals or the Episcopalians or whatever other label you may have been affiliated with. And I don't find that our emotions or our attitudes really reflect that. I find we typically have a much higher allegiance to those subsets of our Christian faith than we do with the reality that our inclusion in the covenant God made with Abraham gives us a status in the kingdom of God. And that was made possible through an observant Jewish rabbi, one Jesus of Nazareth. And Peter reminds us of that in 1 Peter chapter 2 and verse 9. He said, you're a chosen people, a royal priesthood, a holy nation, a people belonging to God, that you may declare the praises of him who called you out of darkness into his wonderful light. Once you were not a people, but now you're the people of God. Once you had not received mercy, but now you have received mercy. Dear friends, I urge you as aliens and strangers in the world to abstain from sinful desires which war against your soul. See, I would submit to you that the Jewish community understands a great deal about being aliens and strangers in the world. Their diet made them unique. Their form of worship made them unique. Their holy day made them unique. Their holidays made them unique. They understood what it was to be apart. They weren't free to intermingle and to intermarry. They didn't have the liberty of compromising and still enjoying the blessings of God. And while Peter opens the door and suggests to us that we too can be a chosen people, a royal priesthood, a holy nation, a people who belong to God, then he reminds us that we have to conduct ourselves as aliens and strangers in the world. We don't have the privilege of being unequally yoked with ungodly people.
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15: 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Now, let's get back to Pastor Allen with his message called Why Israel Matters, God in Our Midst. Tune in tomorrow to hear part two.
16: We don't have the liberty of blending in. We are called to be distinctive. When the Bible says you're salt, if you put something on the tip of it, you know if it's salt or not. We've tried to re-engineer this, genetically modify it. We wanted to be like a salt substitute. And Peter very clearly, particularly if you put it in the context of his experience and the history of the Jewish people up until this point, and then from that point to this, the message is resounding and overwhelming. We're called to be distinct, different, unique, set apart. And he says, to do that, he said, understand there is a war against your soul. Your soul is your mind, your will, and your emotions. To be willing to be an alien and a stranger, you've got to grapple with the war that that brings to your emotions and to your thought life. We don't want to be different. We don't want to be excluded because of our faith. Don't be excluded because you're weird. I don't know. At this point in my life, weird is just does not impress me. I've seen so much weirdness in the name of Jesus. Jesus was not weird. He was holy and righteous and godly. And we substitute sometimes the most odd things for truly letting the character of Christ be formed in us. Like we think spontaneous is more spiritual than a plan. And yet God tells us in the opening chapters of Genesis that he intends for his son to come and to crush Satan's head. God knows the ending at the beginning. And we act like a plan is anathema. God would never have a plan. Well, I'm an advocate for spontaneous, but spontaneous doesn't make you more spiritual. I believed that at one time in my life. In fact, it was a real breakthrough for me when it occurred to me that on Tuesday, God might let me know what he wanted me to say on Saturday or Sunday. I thought it was more godly if I said to you, as I walked up the steps tonight, the Lord spoke to me. When I hear that, I always wonder, well, why weren't you listening before you got to the steps? And watch me show up Saturday and say, as I was climbing the steps, you can send me a link to this lesson. We're called to be aliens and strangers, but just as certainly as the Jewish people are a treasured possession to God, so are you. So are you. If we ever were awakened to what it means to be included in the people of God, it would completely change our existence. We would never be the same again. We would stop quibbling about whether or not we're going to tithe or whether or not we would be obedient. We almost completely miss the magnitude, the wonder, the majesty of being included in the people of God. You know, they're confirming new appointees to a new administration's cabinet these days in Washington, D.C. It's a life-changing event. I suspect your life would never quite be the same if you had an appointment such as that. It would change your resume, your connections. It would change your future. One of our friends of our congregation, Mike Huckabee, is on his way to Israel. He's appointed as an ambassador. That's a life-changing event. But those are hiccups. They're minor alterations compared to being called, included in the chosen people of God. Who are you? Well, I'm a Tennessean. Oh, that's nice. Who are you? Well, I'm a man. Oh, that's really great. Who are you? I'm a child of Almighty God. I belong to him. He knows my name. I'm on record. He keeps a hair count. What's he know about you? Well, I hope he knows who I am. Me too. And then God makes this unique statement to the Jewish people. Again, it wasn't modeled anyplace else. He said, I will dwell in your midst. I will be in your midst. The creator of heaven and earth said, I'm going to hang out with you. It's unimaginable. In Leviticus 26, I will look on you with favor and make you fruitful, increase your numbers, and I'll keep my covenant with you. And you'll be eating last year's harvest when you will have to move it out to make room for new. I'll put my dwelling place among you. I'll not abhor you. I will walk among you and be your God, and you'll be my people. I'm the Lord your God. I brought you out of Egypt so that you'd no longer be slaves. I broke the bars of your bondage, enabled you to walk with heads held high. I will walk among you. That's not a promise God made to everybody. Now, yes, there's a responsibility that comes with that. We're going to look at that in a moment. But one of the great, most amazing aspects of the New Testament is God says, because of Jesus, when that curtain was torn in two between the Holy of Holies and the next section in the temple, only the high priest could go into the Holy of Holies. And it was separated by this very thick curtain. And he could only go in once a year and then only with the blood of the Passover lamb. And when Jesus said it is finished on the cross, the scripture says that that curtain was torn in two from the top to the bottom, signifying that the way into the presence of God, the Shekinah glory of God, was available to anyone now. Through the blood of the Passover lamb, Jesus of Nazareth. But the covenant that made that possible was the covenant God made with Abraham. The new part of that was that Jesus was the end of the law as a means of righteousness. Not the end of the law as a reflection of holiness and purity. It's just that now we're righteous by faith. And we've misunderstood and we've twisted that around and said, well, what the Jewish people had done was not important. Yes, it was. Without them, we never get to that point. We're indebted to them. So one of the fundamental shifts of thinking in the New Testament, and it precedes Jesus, is that the temple is no longer the center of their worship and their religious life. It's a lot of the tension you read in the Gospels if you're reading them with us. Tear this down and I'll rebuild it again. Who do you think you are? You swear by the gold of the temple and you say it's sacred. Their point of pride was this amazing, elaborate temple that had been built. It separated them from all the other nations. And John the Baptist came. And John preached a message that God used to stir the hearts of the people. Large crowds of people came to John to be baptized. All around the temple in Jerusalem were mikvahs. They looked just like our baptistries, steps leading down into a pool of water and steps leading out. And people were accustomed to immersing themselves in the mikvah before they went up onto the Temple Mount. It was in those very mikvahs on the day of Pentecost where the apostles baptized those thousands of people that wanted to be baptized. They baptized them in the name of Jesus. But when John began to baptize, he didn't go to the mikvahs around the temple and said, listen, before you go in the temple, why don't you repent right here and I'll baptize you? Where did John baptize? In the Jordan River. Again, if you're not familiar with it, you could miss that a bit. It's 20 miles from Jerusalem into the desert. It's hot. It's difficult. It's a difficult journey. It's a much more difficult journey back home. It's far away from the influence of the temple. It's very humble. John came wearing humble clothes and eating humble food. And the people came in droves. It's de-emphasizing. It's taking authority away from the temple in Jerusalem and focusing the authority on show me the fruit of your repentance, he said. And then Jesus comes along. And he leads kind of this confrontational dialogue because they've attached the wrong value to something. So you can be in the right place at the right time, presented with an invitation to do the right thing. But if your heart's wrong and your attitude's wrong, you will miss it completely. Again, I think we are so casual, so sloppy. Philippians chapter 2, it's not in your notes, but it is in the book. It says your attitude should be the same as that of Jesus. Jesus said, oh, you observe the Sabbath, but you observe it in a destructive way. He said, you'll search the world over to make a disciple and make him twice the child of hell that you are. He said, unless your righteousness exceeds the righteousness of the scribes and the Pharisees, you will not enter the kingdom of God. They're in the right place, doing a lot of the right things, but their motives are so wrong. Their attitudes are so poor, they're going to forfeit their opportunity in the kingdom of God. It's a sobering issue. The Jewish people are a tremendous lesson for us. We can learn from them. We can learn with them. If we'll stop judging and criticizing and looking down our noses in self-righteousness, God said, the Bible says that their story was written down for us upon whom the end of the ages has come. It would be humbling. I know it would be for me to have the greatest failures of my personal journey put in the book so everybody else could study it and know what not to do. How about you? How'd you like to have the darkest parts of your life, the worst thoughts you've had, the worst choices you've made written down and then published for everybody to study for a long time? The Jewish people took that space for us so that we could know the character of God. so we could understand the frailty of our own character. And then what's our response been? Well, they're really messed up. Aren't they stubborn? How could they not see? Lord, forgive us. Well, we're chosen people, but now you need to be aware. You're special. Not because of who you are, because of what's been done for you. The price paid so that you could be in the kingdom of God. And there's an expectation that you'll live as an alien and a stranger, that God dwells in our midst. Look at 1 Corinthians 6. Flee from sexual immorality. All other sins a man commits are outside of his body, but he who sins sexually sins against his own body. Do you not know? And what's the answer? No, I think we forgot. Could you tell me again? What is it I'm supposed to know?
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18: This is the Phyllis Schlafly Report from Phyllis Schlafly Eagles. Mrs. Schlafly was a courageous and articulate voice for traditional values and common sense for more than 70 years. And now, from the archives of Phyllis Schlafly Eagles, here is Phyllis Schlafly.
19: It's very clear from the controversies about the words "under God" in our Pledge of Allegiance that most Americans believe that America is one nation under God. Historian and scholar William Federer believes that despite all the media coverage given to the minority of atheists who want to force their views on the majority of Americans, even atheists have a vested interest in upholding the concept of under God. Federer's new book is called Three Secular Reasons Why America Should Be Under God. It examines the reasons America's founders referenced God and the implications if these references are removed. Federer's first reason is that this nation was founded on the idea that men are endowed by their Creator with certain unalienable rights. As President John F. Kennedy said in his inaugural address, "The rights of man come not from the generosity of the state, but from the hand of God. If there is no God, always be so generous." Federer's reason number two is the great truth that all men are created equal. It cannot be sustained if there is no public recognition of God. Daniel Webster called the Bible a book which teaches man his own individual responsibility, his own dignity, and his equality with his fellow man. Equality, like liberty, follows logically from the existence of a Creator who made men equal and gave them dignity and rights. Charles Darwin, Margaret Sanger, Adolf Hitler, Joseph Stalin, and Mao Zedong certainly did not believe that all human lives are equal and valuable. Federer's third reason why America should be under God is that self-government depends on citizens who believe in a future state of rewards and punishments. A godless public requires too many laws, while a godly public can be governed with few laws.
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2: And Dr. Tony Evans says a lot of what God gives us isn't given for us to keep.
1: Yes, God wants to do for you. Yes, He wants to bless you, but He also wants to be a blessing through you.
2: This is the Alternative Broadcast, featuring the timeless biblical teachings from the archives of Dr. Tony Evans. For a Christian, being set free means a lot more than just being turned loose. 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
1: Today we live in the day of the cul-de-sac Christian. A cul-de-sac you can go to, you just can't go through. They want to be blessed, but they do not necessarily want to be vehicles of blessing. And so rather than being conduits for the goodness of God, they are cul-de-sacs wanting to house it for themselves. They have lost the sense of why you are saved. You see, God saved you. If you indeed you are a Christian here today, God saved you so that you could have eternal life. But He left you here so that you could serve His agenda. He left you here for service. The reason He didn't take you to heaven the moment you were converted is because there was a service you were to perform. Galatians chapter 5, verse 13 says, "For you were called to freedom, brethren, only do not turn your freedom into an opportunity for the flesh, but through love serve one another. For the whole law is fulfilled in one word, in the statement, you shall love your neighbor as yourself." God says that the way you express your identity in Christ is in your service. Servanthood is that attitude mixed with that action where we seek the well-being and the betterment of others for the glory of God. It is where we seek the well-being and betterment of others for the glory of God. I don't care what your status is in the marketplace. I don't care what your status is on your job. I don't care what your status is in your company. I don't care how recognized you are in your neighborhood. At the cross, on your best day, you are a sinner saved by grace. And if you don't know that that's who you are, you have never been saved. Because Jesus Christ only saves sinners. And unless you remember that if it were not for the grace of God serving you, you would not even be here today, then you will also forget it's by that same grace He's called you to be a servant to others. Yeah, you may have been blessed, and God bless you for being blessed, but He didn't just bless you for you. He blessed you so that He could bless others through you. In Mark chapter 10, Jesus is dealing with His disciples who He had to develop this attitude with. I mean, after all, they hanging with Jesus. They were living large. They were seeing things that, you know, the ordinary person couldn't see every day. They were hanging with Jesus. So they began a discussion about who's going to be the greatest in the kingdom. They said, who's going to sit on His right hand? And who going to sit on His left hand? So they got into this contest, this argument about who's going to be the greatest in the kingdom. In fact, it got so intense, verse 41, hearing this, the 10 began to feel indignant with James and John. When the 10 heard James and John arguing about who going to be chief men in charge in the kingdom, they got ticked off too. So now you got the whole bunch of disciples upset over a battle about who's going to be top dog in the kingdom, who's going to be number one. That's when Jesus steps in, verse 42. Calling them to Himself, Jesus said to them, "You know that those who are recognized as rulers of the Gentiles lord it over them, and their great men exercise authority over them. But it is not this way among you. For whoever wishes to become great among you shall be your servant. And whoever wishes to be first among you shall be slave of all. For even the Son of Man did not come to be served, but to serve and to give His life a ransom for many." Now, a lot of people read this passage and misunderstand it, as though Jesus was saying, you shouldn't want to become great. That's not what Jesus says. Jesus' words are, if you wish to become great. Jesus is inviting you to become great. Jesus is inviting every child of God to look for greatness, to not be satisfied to be one of the crowd, to not be satisfied to just be a mediocre expression of redeemed humanity, to not be satisfied simply to get by. He says, if you want to be great. So guess what? I am now, based on the word of God, giving everybody in this building permission to pursue greatness. That's because Jesus says, if greatness is what you want, boys, go get it. If you want to be great, it's all right. But what he goes on to say is, if you want to be great, don't try to get there like the Gentiles do. In other words, don't use the standards of the unrighteous to pursue the goal of greatness. He says, pursue the goal, but don't pursue it in the Gentile kind of way. In the Gentile way, referring to the unrighteous, the unsaved, greatness is pursued based on monetary status. Greatness is pursued based on position that you rise to. Greatness is pursued based on prestige that you have able to accumulate. Greatness is pursued by the possessions that you own. And you will look at people who have high incomes, high jobs, high notoriety, and you say, they are great. Jesus says, if you want to be great, and I encourage greatness, if you want to be great, you must, here it is, descend the ladder to greatness. He says, in the kingdom, if you want to be great, come down. Among the Gentiles, if you want to be great, go up. He says, though you can be great, but you can't be great with God and use the Gentile method of getting there. See, many of us are pursuing the ungodly standard to arrive at an unrighteous celebrity goal, making God our resister, not our blesser. See, when you use celebrity to get great, you are infringing on something that God rejects. Because God says the way I make people great is I look at their service record. I don't turn and flip the magazines to see what the Gentiles are saying about them. I don't look and see what CNN is saying about them. I don't look at Fox News to see what they're saying about them. Because all that is Gentiles talking to Gentiles. When I want to decide who's great, I look at their service record. I look at what kind of servants they are. In fact, he goes on in the passage to say, the greater you want to become, the more expansive your service should be. He says, the greatest among you shall be servants of all. So you can decide how great you want to be. You can be like a little great because you do a little service. You can do mediocre great because you do mediocre service. Or you can like be great, great, great because you got great, great, great service. You know what great folk, how great folk think? They think, since I want to be real great, in God's economy, I'm going to find every and any opportunity that God gives me to serve somebody else in his name, because I know that baby is going to be recorded. In fact, when you and I stand before the judgment seat of Christ to be rewarded for our works, there's nothing in the Bible that tells me God's going to ask, how many Sundays did you miss? He's not going to want to know, how many times did you attend? How many

0: time, he's going to check your service record. He's going to want to know how many glasses of cold water did you give in his name? How many people did you serve who could not do anything back for you? Listen to me. When you do something because somebody's going to do something back, remember, that's business. Nothing wrong with business, but that's business. All right. Servanthood is, I do it for you because I want God's name to be glorified in my serving you with no strings attached. Service is service. Business is business. There's a place for business, but God has called us to servanthood because he's called us to greatness. He's called us to greatness. The question is, do you want to be great? Or do you just want the Gentiles to clap for you? Because I hope you know, the Gentiles who clap for you, they'll quit clapping too. You have to understand. See, some of you have experienced that. You had friends when you had something. When the collapse hit and you had nothing, they changed their phone numbers. You can't find them now. The Gentiles will applaud you, but the Gentiles will leave you. But I know somebody who, if you serve his interest, his cause in the serving of his family. See, that's why God calls all Christians to be part of a local church, to let you know you're not an only child. That it's not my Father who is in heaven, it's our Father who art in heaven. That this is not an only child situation. So he wants every believer to be in a context of service. A context of service. Now he says, for the Son of Man, he closed that verse with, the Son of Man did not come to be served, he came to serve.
1: 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I'll repeat that contact information for you after part two of today's lesson and this.
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0: Look at Philippians chapter 2, verse 3. Do nothing from selfishness or empty conceit, but with humility of mind, regard one another as more important than yourselves. Okay? Don't just deal with you. Do not, verse 4, merely look out for your own personal interests. Now, he didn't say skip you. He just said it can't just be only about you. Don't look out for your own personal interests, but also the interests of others. How will this affect others? Now, why are you telling me this, Paul? Verse 5, have this attitude in you, which was in Christ Jesus. I want you to think like Christ. Well, how did he think? Who, although he existed in the form of God, did not regard equality with God a thing to be grasped, but emptied himself. The Greek word empty means kenosis. He kenosied himself, emptied himself, taking the form of a bondservant and being made in the likeness of men, being found in appearance as a man, he humbled himself by becoming obedient to the point of death, even death on a cross. Now watch this now, because this is thick. Jesus existed in the form of God, but he did not regard being in that form something to be grasped or held on to tightly. You grab something, something to be held on to tightly. Now, wait a minute now. He didn't deny he was in the form of God. He just didn't hold on to it so tight that he couldn't serve somebody else. Okay? What he did was, watch this, everybody else. Okay? What he did was, watch

humanity, no matter what level they were on. How low did he become? That he was willing to die. But was he just willing to die? No. He says he was obedient unto death, but even the worst kind of death. Here is the celebrity of the universe who existed in the form of God. But when we needed a savior, when we needed somebody who would pay for our sins, when we needed somebody to take our place, when we needed somebody to go to hell for us so we would not have to go to hell for ourselves, Jesus wasn't so much God that he held so tightly on to being God that he said to himself, since I'm God, I don't have to do that. Since I'm God, I don't have to go down there. Since I'm God, I don't have to fool with them sinners, because after all, I'm God. Without stopping to be God, here's what he did. He relinquished his prerogatives as God. He didn't stop being God, but he gave up his prerogatives. In other words, while I have the right to stay up here, I'm not going to stay up here. While I have

deity in order to be a savior. If Jesus Christ, the only celebrity of the universe, the only person who will never have anybody greater than him ever born, was willing to give up his prerogative and humble himself to be a servant for all of mankind, who do you think you are? That you are so big, have so much notoriety, drive such a nice car, live in such a great neighborhood, have pocket that much money, that you can't give up your prerogatives for the purpose of servicing the plan and the program of God. Who do you think you are? John 13, you don't have to turn there. Read it sometime. Jesus Christ is getting ready to be arrested the next day. He is now gathered for his final meal prior to his crucifixion with his disciples. It says, when the disciples came into the upper room, Jesus Christ removed his garment, wrapped himself in a towel, got on his knee, and wiped the disciples' feet. This blew their minds. They say, wait a minute, you're not supposed to be doing that. And when he finishes serving them, he says, now, when I'm gone, you do likewise. In other words, if I wasn't too good to do it, you're not too good to do it. I want you to be known when I'm gone by your servanthood. By your servanthood. But that's not all. They sit down to eat, and he sops the bread. You remember growing up in the country, biscuits and gravy? Okay, sop is when you take the bread, you wrap it in the lamb's meat, because it was Passover, and you dip it in the gravy. All right? It's kind of a de jure kind of situation where you would wrap the lamb in dough, you would dip it in the gravy and sop. Okay? So they are sopping this Passover meal. Jesus says, as they are eating, one of you will betray me. One of you are getting ready to turn me in. So the disciples are asking each other, who's going to turn him in? Which one? Is it I? Is it I? Is it I? Jesus Christ dips the Passover meal in the gravy, turns to Judas, and says, eat. Wait a minute, man. Hey, the man getting ready to turn you in. He's getting ready to turn you in and getting ready to kill you. He's getting ready to get you killed for 30 pieces of silver on his final meal before he's getting ready.

for the temporary forgiveness of sin. Jesus would be the permanent Passover lamb, but right now he hasn't died yet, so he's still using the temporary Passover lamb. He takes the temporary Passover lamb, puts it in some gravy, and says to Judas, who's getting ready to betray him, even though I know you're getting ready to betray me, even though I know you're a liar and a cheat, even though I know you are not out for my good, I'm still offering you some Passover lamb. I'm still offering you forgiveness.

0: cross that even his enemies couldn't do. So he was even willing to offer Judas, his betrayer, servanthood. Servanthood is a powerful thing. Yes, God wants to do for you. Yes, he wants to bless you, but he also wants to be a blessing through you. And one of the greatest prayers you can pray to God is saying, God, this is what I want for me. And if you give it, this is how I'm going to use it for others. Once you connect others to it, God's ears perk up. What'd you say? You mean this is not just about you? And so the Bible says, because of the grace of God you've received, make sure that you serve others with it. That you serve others with it. You must do good to all you can, by all means you can, in all the ways you can, every time you can, in every place that you can, for all the people you can, for as long as you can. No, you can't serve everybody, but you sure enough can serve somebody.
1: 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Just when we think we're ready for what God has in store for us, we often discover that God thinks we're ready for more preparation and purification. Tomorrow, Dr. Evans helps us understand the purpose behind the detours that occur in our lives. Right now, though, he's back with these closing words for today.
0: The movie is called The Hanging Tree. It's one of those old Western classics. It was with Gary Cooper. And Gary Cooper was a doctor. And this young cowboy was shot. And Gary Cooper, as the doctor, took the knife and cut him open and dug out the bullet, wrapped him up, took care of him for weeks until he recovered. He's now healthy again. The cowboy said, "Sir, what can I do for you? Doc, what can I do for you? You saved me, my life." He said, "Well, you know, I do this every day. I need somebody to help me. Why don't you become my assistant and serve alongside of me? I'll teach you." Cowboy wanted to know, "Well, how long you want me to do this?" He said, "I want you to do this for the rest of your life, because that's how long you would have been dead if I hadn't saved you. How long would you have spent eternity from God if he hadn't saved you? How long?" So when you understand what the doc has done, then serving him is no problem. That's why the devil has got to cause you to forget what the Savior has done. Because once you forget it, then you don't feel any responsibility to it. But if you see, the most spiritual people I know don't lose sight of the cross. They don't forget what happened there for them.

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4: President Donald Trump visited Marietta, Georgia today to pitch his new Trump accounts at a Cobb County high school. He opened his remarks with a joke.
5: I am here to announce my candidacy. I'm only kidding.
4: It comes as Democrats are concerned the Trump administration may seek to relitigate the 2020 presidential election results in Fulton County, Georgia. Before his Georgia visit, the president honored the lives of four U.S. service members who were killed in the Middle East and returned to their families at an Air Force base in Delaware. The president saluted as four transfer cases were escorted off an airplane during the dignified transfer at Dover Air Force Base. The ritual is one of the most somber duties for a commander-in-chief. Tropical Storm Bertha made landfall in Louisiana this afternoon. The National Hurricane Center says it made landfall near the Biloxi Wildlife Management Area in St. Bernard Parish. Maximum sustained winds were estimated to be about 45 miles per hour with higher gusts. Louisiana Governor Jeff Landry said the state activated all of its available resources.
6: Floodgates remain in their normal operating positions. All of the Army Corps of Engineers pumps are currently in service, and emergency backup generators that would provide 25 hertz power are available right now.
4: Bertha is forecast to move near or along the Louisiana and Upper Texas coast through tomorrow and move into Texas. The FBI has taken down another member of the Most Wanted Fraudsters list. He's charged in a complex scheme using bogus genetic testing, upcharged billing, and bribed doctors to swindle over $500 million from Medicare. More from Fox's Dana Marie McNichol.
7: That fraudster had 16 different bank accounts, stealing $500 million from American taxpayers. So federal investigators say Khalid Sattari was the mastermind behind this massive fraud scheme that provided expensive genetic cancer tests that patients didn't need. Now, according to the FBI, between 2016 and 19, Sattari owned and operated diagnostic testing laboratories with ties to Houston, Delray Beach, and Atlanta. Investigators allege Sattari worked with patient recruiters and doctors, giving out illegal kickbacks and bribes to persuade thousands of elderly clients to submit testing, ultimately billing over $547 million to Medicare.
4: With a college sports scene in America evolving by the day, could a conference really break away from the NCAA? More from Caleb Castile.
8: The SEC is one of, if not the, power conference in college sports. During SEC Media Days in Tampa, Conference Commissioner Greg Sankey was asked if there were serious discussions about breaking away from the rest of the NCAA. Here's what he had to say.
9: They're real. People have talked about that. I do not believe that is a leverage point. I think that's just honest communication. That national organization must function in a healthy manner. Otherwise, that simmering will continue.
8: So could the SEC really leave the NCAA and form its own governing body? Well, to understand that, first one must understand why the conference would even do such a thing. Sankey acknowledged the unhappiness the SEC has with the handling of collegiate sports by Congress, including the proposed Save College Sports Act and the new 5-year eligibility rule. The SEC and Big Ten have publicly pushed back on the Save College Sports Act, with the conferences producing a 10-point paper on changes they would like to see to the bill. Also, with the NCAA's inability to enforce their own rules shown in the recent Brennan Sorsby saga, it seems like the conferences are the ones who hold most of the bargaining power over the national organization. ESPN's Josh Pate went on the Rich Eisen show to say he doesn't see this as a bluff.
10: And I know that because I spent the entire spring going around multiple conferences, SEC included, and a lot of off-the-record conversations sort of sounded even more colorfully in the same vein that Greg Sankey's on-the-record comments sounded this morning, and that's from everywhere from ADs to university presidents.
8: I'm Caleb Castile.
4: On Wall Street, stocks were down today. The Dow lost 6. The S&P shed 10. The NASDAQ descended 146. West Texas Intermediate crude was up to about $86 a barrel. See more news at AFM.net.
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12: 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From coal that keeps the lights on in countless homes, to petroleum that helps fuel millions of cars, to the sun that brings warmth to everything on the globe, God has given our planet an amazing array of power sources. But there's none more dynamic than the one you carry to church each week. John MacArthur shows you how to make the most of that miraculous power source today on Grace to You, as John continues his series titled The Transforming Power of Scripture. And now here's John with the lesson.
11: Let's talk a little bit about what it means that all Scripture, or every Scripture, is inspired by God. Just what is inherent in that thought? The content of the Bible is revelation. The process by which God gave us that revelation is inspiration, and inspiration was God putting His revelation in, as it were, the hands of men to be written down, first to be spoken and proclaimed, and then written down as they were energized, carried along by the Holy Spirit. There are some people who say, well, the Bible is inspired, but only concepts. Not the real words. And I have tried to deal with that through the years, people who think that they were inspired by God with great religious thoughts and they wrote it in their own words. So we don't really have the words of God. So don't get bogged down in the word. Just kind of grab the concepts and kind of go with the ideas and the flow. Don't worry about the words. That's just details that get in the way. You hear people say, well, the Spirit gives life, the letter kills, and that kind of thing. Well, I would like to ask somebody how you communicate ideas without words. I'm not sure I understand that. How in the world could you communicate, if you were God, to somebody an idea without words? Doesn't make any sense. And when Moses wanted to excuse himself from speaking for the Lord because he wasn't eloquent, God didn't say, I will be with your mind and teach you what to think. He said, I will be with your what? Your mouth and teach you what to say. It was words, not thoughts. Without words, whatever they are. Amos said, I was no prophet, neither was I a prophet's son, but I was a herdsman and a dresser of sycamore trees, and Jehovah took me from following the flock, and Jehovah said to me, go prophesy unto my people Israel. Jehovah said to me. Paul's marvelous conversion experience, he was confronted by Ananias. He records it in Acts 22, the God of our fathers hath appointed thee to know His will and to see the righteous one and to hear a voice from His mouth. God appointed Paul to listen to him and speak what he was told. John said, I was in the Spirit on the Lord's day and I heard behind me a great voice saying, what you see, write in a book. Write therefore the things which you saw, the things which are, the things which shall come to pass hereafter. Even Christ, the Word made flesh, said that He received His message from His Father. Isaiah said of Christ, Jehovah has made Him a mouth like a sharp sword. And the Lord Jehovah has given me, he said, the tongue of them that are taught. He even taught Christ what to say. You can't have thoughts without words. That kind of concept is foolish. You might as well talk about a tune without notes or music without a melody. You might as well talk about sun without light or a sum without figures or geology without rocks or anthropology without men. As thoughts without words. Quite the contrary. Look at 1 Peter for a moment. Show you an interesting thing. 1 Peter 1, 10 and 11. This illustrates a principle. Peter is writing with reference to the Old Testament prophets as they recorded truth regarding the Messiah. He says, as to this salvation, the prophets who prophesied of the grace that would come to you made careful search and inquiry, seeking to know what person or time the Spirit of Christ within them was indicating. In other words, here they were, prophets of the Old Testament, being borne along by the Holy Spirit and being borne along to speak and write about the Messiah. And as they were speaking or writing about the Messiah, they were making careful search and inquiry to figure out what they were talking about. The point is this. Not only does the Bible not teach that there are thoughts without words, it does teach that sometimes God gave words without thoughts in that sense. I don't mean mindless mechanical dictation, but there were many things that the writers of the Old Testament wrote that they did not fully comprehend. It is not a question of them writing down the distillation of their religious genius. It is a question of them writing the words that God gave them, whether they understood them fully or not. And that's why in Matthew 24:35, it says, heaven and earth shall pass away, but my words, not my thoughts, shall not pass away. Then somebody else comes along and says, well, but the Bible is inspired when it speaks of sacred things, not when it talks about secular things like science and history and geography and all of that. And you have to deal with that periodically. There are those who say the history of the Bible is in error, the geography of the Bible is in error, the mathematics of the Bible is in error, the scientific statements of the Bible are erroneous. But don't worry, inspiration only guarantees the sacred, not the secular. Which is like saying God is good at religious things, but he really needs help in other areas. Doesn't do well with other data. And there are all kinds of people who want to attack the Bible on that basis. Let me give you a couple illustrations, kind of curious ones. One that you probably are somewhat familiar with is given, and we won't look it up, in Joshua 10, where it talks about the fact that the battle was going on, Joshua 10, about verse 12 and following, and it says that in the middle of the battle, the sun what? Stood still. And the critics for years, you know, have laughed and mocked that and said the sun stood still. Now, how scientific is that? If there was an unchanging relationship between the earth and the sun, what it meant was the earth stood still. See, that's scientific, they say. The Bible is so unscientific. But the fact is, if you were there that day, it would look to you like the sun stood still. And that same critic who wants to despair of what the Bible says would be the first guy in the morning to bounce out of bed, look out the back window of his house and say, what a beautiful sunrise. That's not a sunrise, by the way. But nobody goes out and says, oh, what a lovely earth revolving. And nobody says that at night either. And we say things like that all the time. We say people in Australia live down under. Down under what? That's not any more down under than being here is. But that's a figure of speech. We say, well, we search the four corners of the earth. What corners? There are some things we speak from human perspective that are not intended to be statements of the technical elements of scientific data. Then there is the record in the book of Kings, 1 Kings chapter 8, the 2 Kings rather, chapter 18, where you have Sennacherib and you have the transaction that's made with Hezekiah, and it says there that he gave 30 talents of gold and 300 talents of silver, which doesn't seem like any kind of issue until archaeologists discovered the Assyrian records of that transaction between Hezekiah and Sennacherib. In fact, they have discovered Sennacherib's own record, and in Sennacherib's record, he has 800 talents of silver instead of 300 talents. And the critic said, you see, this is the kind of thing the Bible messes up on because it's not careful about little numbers. And then further archaeological studies have revealed that the standard of calculating gold was the same in Judea and Syria, but the standard of calculating silver was different, and a Judean and Syrian talent were so different that it took 800 Syrian talents to equal 300 Hebrew talents. And that's exactly what the scripture said. Scripture speaking in the Hebrew and the Sennacherib record in the Syrian. Let me show you another one. There are many like that where the Bible is supposedly in error, and it isn't if you look closely. One very curious one is in Numbers 11. Turn to it. It's the fourth book in the Old Testament. You can find it. Numbers 11, verse 31. This I think to be an interesting one. There went forth a wind from the Lord. Now the children of Israel wandering around the Sinai at this time, they have to be fed. And so the Lord's going to feed him. And how he feeds him is quite curious. He sent a wind and it brought quail from the sea. This wind blew in quail. And the quail came into the camp. And they came beside the camp about a day's journey on this side and a day's journey on the other side. So not only were they around, but they were around for quite an extensive range of area. And it says, not only were they one day's journey on that side of the camp, one day's journey on this side of the camp, all filled with quail, but 2 cubits deep. 2 cubits deep. about 2 cubits deep. A cubit was originally sort of from your elbow to the end of your hand, maybe 18 inches, give or take. So you're talking three to four feet. It's an about kind of figure. Let's take the critic who decided that it was kind of 4 feet. So he thought he'd do some calculation. He said, this is one of the most ridiculous things he ever read. You mean at one day's journey on that side and one day's journey on this side, that whole entire area around the camp of Israel is 4 feet deep in quail? So he calculated that would be 19,538,468,306,672 quail. And so naturally that was cause for great laughter. Sure, 19 trillion quail all piled up. But he only showed his ignorance. The Hebrew scripture doesn't say they were stacked up from the ground up. What scripture indicates in the Hebrew text is that God blew the quail into the wilderness from the Nile Valley, and the birds all came flying in about 2 cubits above the ground. That's what it says. Quail don't usually just come in and hover about 2 cubits above the ground, but they were blown in there by the Lord, and it was easy for the people to get them that way. They just reach out and say, which one would you like? I'll take that one. Take a stick and whop that one in the head. The quail were coming in flying at that level and hovering in the area until all the people had all that they wanted. Listen, when the Bible talks about science, when the Bible talks about history, when the Bible talks about mathematics, whatever it is the Bible talks about, it is the Word of God. And God is infallible and His Word is equally infallible. Critics want to mock the Scripture. And yet the Bible is scientifically accurate, contains the basic principles of science. You could take science, for example, in its most basic element. The most basic elements of science. Time, force, action, space, matter. Those five things. Herbert Spencer, 1903, died. He reduced everything that is to those categories. Time, force, action, space, matter. Said everything in the universe fits into those. That is the matrix of existence. So in 1903, he died having been hailed as a great, brilliant man because he discovered that. And what he didn't realize was in the first verse of the Bible. In the beginning, that's time, God, that's force, created, that's action, the heavens, that's space, the earth, that's matter. The matrix of existence was in the first verse. The universe is a continuum of time, force, action, space, matter. And one can't exist without the other. Therefore, the entire continuum must have existed simultaneously from the beginning. It all had to begin together. Science has to be in that matrix. No one element of that matrix can be missing, or you can't have what we have in existence today. And once the universe had been created, its processes were designed to operate in an orderly fashion. All of energy and matter was sustained by their interplay so that no further creation was needed. Once you generate time, force, action, space, and matter, that's it. That's all you need. And Genesis 2:2 says, God ended the work which God had made. He did it and it was done. He did it all at once, created the whole matrix, that was it. There's never been any creation since then because there doesn't need to be any creation since then. The complete cessation of creative activity has been called the first law of thermodynamics by science, or the law of conservation of mass and energy, which Einstein spent a lot of time on. It is the most basic, universal, certain of all scientific principles. And it's right there in the Word of God. He ceased from doing what he'd done. It was over. He did it all at once, and that was it. And it would conserve itself by its very nature. The second law of thermodynamics is the law of increasing disorder, that all of that system in that matrix is running down, disintegrating, and will eventually come up dead. And that we're seeing in no uncertain terms. The whole creation, Romans 8 says, is groaning and groaning and groaning and waiting for the curse to be reversed. Science cannot explain, you ready for this? The second law of thermodynamics. They don't know why everything is decreasing into disorder, all running down, heading toward deadness. The Bible is the only place you can go for an explanation, and the explanation is a little three-letter word that says sin. Sin. The Bible is accurate on everything it talks about. Whether you're talking about geology, geodesy, meteorology, physiology, biology, anthropology, astronomy, hydrology, I don't care what you're talking about, when the Bible speaks, it's accurate. And then you look at things in the Bible like prophecy. look at Ezekiel chapter 28, and I'll just give you this one insight, which is so great to show you the accuracy of Scripture historically. Ezekiel 26 to 28. We'll go back 26. Here comes the prophecy to Ezekiel about the destruction of the city of Tyre. Tyre was a Phoenician stronghold. Tyre was a fairly significant city, large city, on the coast of Phoenicia, now known as Palestine. And the word of the Lord came to Ezekiel in verse 2 of chapter 26, telling about the destruction of the place. Son of man, because Tyre has said concerning Jerusalem, aha, the gateway of the peoples is broken. It is open to me. I shall be filled now that she is laid waste. In other words, because Tyre mocked Jerusalem, therefore, thus says the Lord God, behold, I'm against you, O Tyre. I'll bring upon you many nations against you as the sea brings up its waves. They will destroy the walls of Tyre, break down her towers. I will scrape her debris from her, make her a bare rock. She will be a place for the spreading of nets in the midst of the sea, for I have spoken, declares the Lord God, and she will become spoil for the nations. Also her daughters, who are on the mainland, will be slain by the sword, and they will know that I am the Lord. For thus says the Lord God, behold, I will bring upon Tyre from the north Nebuchadnezzar, king of Babylon, king of kings and horses, chariots, cavalry, and a great army. He will slay your daughters on the mainland with the sword. He will make siege walls against you, cast up a mound against you, and raise up a large shield against you. And the blow of his battering rams he will direct against your walls, and with his axes he will break down your towers. Because of the multitude of his horses, the dust raised by them will cover you. Your walls will shake at the noise of cavalry and wagons and chariots when he enters your gates as men enter a city that is breached. With the hooves of his horses, he will trample all your streets. He will slay your people with a sword, and your strong pillars will come down to the ground. Also, they will make a spoil of your riches and a prey of your merchandise, break down your walls and destroy your pleasant houses, and throw your stones and your timbers and your debris into the water. So I will silence the sound of your songs, and the sound of your harps will be heard no more. I'll make you a bare rock. You will be a place for the spreading of nets. You will be built no more, for I, the Lord, have spoken, declares the Lord God. Thus says the Lord God to Tyre. Now, that's pretty detailed stuff, folks. I mean, that is not some kind of general prophecy. Very specific. This is a great Phoenician city. From the 7th century B.C., it controlled Phoenicia. It had strong walls. About 150 feet high was the wall. That's very high. 15 feet thick. Hiram the First was its king. He helped David build the palace. He helped Solomon build the temple. 3 years after this prophecy was given, Nebuchadnezzar came and laid a 13-year siege on that city. See, they were walled cities, so all you had to do was, if you couldn't get in the city, you just cut off anything coming into the city, and they eventually starved. Took him 13 years, from 585 to 573. Finally, the city surrendered because they were all dying. And Nebuchadnezzar broke down the walls and the towers, destroyed the city, did every single thing Ezekiel said he would do. And of course, he wasn't reading Ezekiel when he did it. He got in the city. He didn't find the spoils. He thought he was going to find spoils, but they had used their fleet to take the spoils out. They took all the spoils to a half mile away island off the coast. And of course, in chapter 29, Ezekiel said, you'll gain no plunder. You'll gain no plunder. Just exactly that happened. When he got there, they had taken all the valuables off to the island. Nebuchadnezzar had no naval force to go off and get it. The island then became the new city, and it flourished for 250 years out on that island. Only part of the prophecy was fulfilled. The part about Nebuchadnezzar, the part about destroying the wall, smashing it down, slaughtering the people, not getting the spoil. But not all of it was yet complete. The ruins were still on the old site. The rubble was still there. After 250 years, a 24-year-old guy came by the name of Alexander the Great. He had 33,000 infantrymen. He had 15,000 cavalry. He had just defeated the Persians, and he was on his way to Egypt. He needed supplies. So he came by the now island city of Tyre, and he sent word, I want you to supply all of my men and all of my horses and all of my army. And they said, you don't have a navy and we're on an island. We're not going to help you at all. He didn't like that. And it wasn't good to get Alexander mad. He didn't have a fleet. So he decided he had to get away to go to that island. So he did what Ezekiel the prophet said would be done. It said that the place would be scraped bare as a rock and all the rubble would be thrown into the sea. Well, what conqueror in his right mind would ever do that? Why waste your time once you've conquered the place, picking up everything and throwing it in the ocean? All the stone and all the rest of it. But that's exactly what had to happen. So Alexander did it. He took all the debris and built a 2,000-foot long, 200-foot wide causeway all the way to the island with all the debris. Now, the island had fortified itself as well with powerful walls that reached right down to the edge of the sea. And as Alexander got closer, he realized he's going to have to get over those walls. So in order to pull it off, he built these massive towers called Heliopolis, 160 feet high, according to the record, 20 stories high. And they held artillery, and they held a drop bridge, and just pushed the towers out the causeway, shot at the people from them. When they got to the wall, dropped the bridges down and walked right in. In the process, of course, all the way along, the people are throwing things and shooting things off the wall, and they invented what were called tortoises, big shells that they held over the workers who were building the causeway. Took him 7 months. He went in and murdered 8,000 people. Over a period of a few months, executed 7,000 more and sold 30,000 into slavery and fulfilled every single detail of the prophecy. And though the city of Jerusalem has been rebuilt 17 times, Tyre has never been rebuilt. And that's exactly what God said. You will be built no more. And you know what they do? Go there today. You'll find out what they do. They drive fishnets there. Just what it said. What's the probability of that? About 1 in 75 million happening by chance. By the way, a sister city by the name of Sidon also received a prophecy. Verse 22 of Ezekiel 28. Thus says the Lord God, I'm against you, O Sidon. I'll be glorified in your midst. Then they will know that I am the Lord when I execute judgments in her, and I'll manifest my holiness in her, for I'll send pestilence, blood to her streets, the wounded will fall in her midst, by the sword upon her on every side. Then they will know that I am the Lord. Going to make it a bloody mess. It's the center of Baal worship, by the way, about 20 miles north of Tyre. Prophecy said blood in the streets, swords everywhere, but no prophecy of ultimate destruction. That's what happened. Blood everywhere, swords everywhere. That poor city was beleaguered and besieged again and again and again and again. But it's still a city, and today it's called Saida, and it's still there. In 351 BC, it was ruled by Persia. There was a seizure of that city in the revolution then. All hope of saving the city was gone. The people being attacked by the Persians, 40,000 of them chose to die rather than submit to Persian violence, so they set themselves on fire and burned themselves up with their own houses. Blood flowed in the streets over and over again. That city, Sidon or Saida, was taken 3 times by the Crusaders, 3 times by the Muslims. In 1840, it was bombarded by the combined forces of England, France, and Turkey. But it's still there. Because God didn't say it would be destroyed, it's still there. You can study the Bible and it'll predict things historically that are absolutely accurate. Ezekiel 30 predicted the destruction of Egypt. Nahum 1, the destruction of Nineveh. Isaiah 13, the destruction of Babylon. Hosea 13, the destruction of Samaria. Ezekiel 25, the destruction of Moab and Ammon. One mathematician by the name of Peter Stoner took 11 of the prophecies with all their detail and calculated the probability of that occurring by chance, 1 in 5.76 times 10 to the 59th power. So what does that mean? I don't know. I can't even think like that. How do you calculate that? I mean, how do you understand that? Well, he estimated it this way, that if the whole universe contained 2 trillion galaxies, and each galaxy of 2 trillion had 100 billion stars, we could make all the stars in all those galaxies 2 × 10⁵ out of silver dollars. Incredible number. These kinds of probabilities just don't happen. So when you see the Bible speak scientifically, geographically, historically, or whatever it is, it's accurate. This is the Word of God. And what is the benefit of it? 2 Timothy 3. What's the benefit of it? All Scripture is inspired by God, profitable for teaching, for reproof, for correction, for training in righteousness, that the man of God may be adequate, fully equipped for every good work. What a tremendous thing. We not only have the Word of God, but we have the Word of God which can fully equip us for every good work. I mean, it would be one thing if we just had a nice word from God, but we have a life-changing word from God. And what should be our response? Believe it, first of all. Believe it. Secondly, study it. Thirdly, honor it. God is exalted above His name. Love it. Oh, how I love thy law, David said in Psalm 119:97. Obey it. Do what it commands. Fight for it, Jude 3. Earnestly contend for the faith and preach it. 2 Timothy 4:2, preach the word. Let's pray together. Every word that proceeds out of the mouth of God, what a statement. Father, how thrilled we are to know that that's what our Bible is. Words that have proceeded out of the mouth of God. The God who not only knows history, but writes it. Who not only understands science, but created it. Who not only understands the spiritual dimension, but is that reality. Oh God, what a treasure. Help us to love your word, to honor your word, to believe your word, to study your word, to defend your word, to proclaim your word. Make us people of the book who, while we're feeding ourselves all the rest of the things in this life, do not forget that we really live by every word that comes out of your mouth. Father, help us to make the commitments that we each need to make to refresh our devotion to your word, for in it you're revealed, and we long so to know you. May we realize that knowing you comes through your word and through those trials and experiences of life in which we apply that word. Meet every need of every heart in Christ's name. Amen.
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14: He is uniquely qualified and able. 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
16: Welcome back to In Grace. This is Jim Scudder, and today we're in a series studying Bible prophecy. The series is called Armageddon's Dawn, and we're in Revelation today. We're in Revelation chapter 1, and we're going to be talking more about chapter 1, verse 5 today. So yesterday we covered Revelation 1:3. It's talking about being blessed if you're reading and hearing these prophecies and studying these things and making sure these things are inspiring you to serve the Lord. And then we hear about John, the penman of Revelation, to the seven churches which are in Asia. We're going to be talking more about those seven churches in chapters 2 and 3. But then we come to from him, which is, of course, we know the him is Jesus, who is and was and is to come. So you have Jesus in the past, present, and future. He's the eternal one. Just like when God said to Moses, I am that I am, that's a phrase, a name of God that is outside of time. And Jesus is God. And then it says from the seven spirits. So we're going to talk about that today. That you're like, I thought there was one spirit. There is, but I believe there's seven manifestations of the spirit. And we find that in several places in scripture. So we're going to be talking about the book of Revelation, understanding Bible prophecy today here in In Grace. And I think something helpful for you is the free Armageddon's Dawn prophecy chart. 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Here we find in Isaiah 11:2, seven qualifications, manifestations, if you will, of the Spirit. The Spirit of the Lord shall rest upon him, the Spirit of wisdom and understanding, the Spirit of counsel and of might, the Spirit of knowledge and the fear of the Lord. All of these encompass the Spirit, the one Spirit, the third person of the Trinity, the Holy Spirit. One God, three distinct persons. And then we have the Lord Jesus, and from Jesus Christ, the beginning of verse 5, Revelation 1. The following are true of Jesus. These are titles given to Jesus. And I'm telling you, if you want to be inspired, if you want something that will help you get through the rest of this week, will help you get through the rest of your life, dwell on these titles for Christ. This is why he is going to be unveiled, and he is going to be the one to unveil. He is uniquely qualified and able. He is outside of time, but he has entered into time and entered into history so that he can not only pay our sin debt, but also guarantee those that put their trust in him that they will have the same glorious future that he has. This is incredible. It says in Revelation 1:5, the second part, who is the faithful witness? Do you remember when we talked about Revelation unveiling Christ as the priest, the prophet, and the king? Do you remember that? Well, here, the faithful witness is the prophet, right? If you're a faithful witness, you're faithfully going to tell the truth. You're going to be a faithful witness here to the future. He is the prophet. And then it says, and the first begotten of the dead. Now, what does that mean? Does that mean he was born in a natural sense to die? No, it means that he came from the womb of death and lived and was the only one that's ever been able to accomplish that and never die again. The first begotten, and when we say first begotten, we have to think back to first fruits. It was the first of the harvest, and the priest would take that first fruit of grain and wave it before the Lord, saying, this is the first of much more to come. And here Jesus Christ, the priest, the prophet, faithful witness, the priest, the firstborn of the dead. And he's saying, look, I am the one that has conquered death and will never die. And because of that, those that are in me will also conquer death. They will not face the second death. This is incredible. He is the one that can unveil the future. He is the first begotten of the dead. You remember it said this in 1 Corinthians 15:20, but now is Christ risen from the dead and become the first fruits of them that slept, those that had died. Because of his resurrection, many are guaranteed eternal life. The first begotten of the dead. And then it says the prince of the kings of the earth. There he is referenced as the king or the chief ruler, the prince of all kings. Philippians 2, 9 and 10 tell us about the millennium, and this is amazing. Wherefore God also hath highly exalted him and given him a name which is above every name, that at the name of Jesus every knee should bow, of things in heaven and of things in the earth and things under the earth. What a glorious day. That's going to be interesting. Every knee will bow. It's sad to see some NFL players that have decided to disrespect the sacrifice that some have given on behalf of our country, and they have kneeled at a moment that we have traditionally stood. But there's a day when every knee will bow before the God of all glory. Every knee will bow before the King of Kings and Lord of Lords. We need to learn to bow before God. Don't we? Unto him that loved us. Now, at first, it looks like that's in the past tense. He loved us. He used to love us. No, in the Greek, this is present tense. This is continuing action. I tell you what, if you ever get really discouraged, think of this. Jesus loves me right now. Constant. His constant attitude toward us is love. You say, no, he's out to zap me. He doesn't want me to have any fun. He hates me. No. God loves you. Jesus loves you. It says it right here. He loves you. So when we study these frightening events and we look at these frightening prophecies, we don't have to be scared. Why? Because he loves us. He loves us. Unto him that loved us and washed us from our sins in his own blood. That is amazing. The blood of Christ, more than just a symbol, it is actually the life. It is the source of life. I'm going to come back to that in a second. Let me read verse 6. And hath made us kings and priests unto God and his Father. To him be glory and dominion forever and ever. What a doxology. What a wonderful theme that God, Jesus, is the prophet, priest, and king, but he's also making us, those that know Christ as Savior, kings and priests. One commentator said the regal and sacerdotal dignities are the two highest, meaning priest and king, that can possibly exist among men. And these two here mentioned to show the glorious prerogatives and state of the children of God. If you are getting discouraged, remember that Jesus loves you constantly, currently, and two, that he is making you to be a priest and a king. That'll help get you out of any discouragement or depression. 1 Corinthians 6:2 tells us that the saints shall judge the world. 1 Peter 2:9, but ye are a chosen generation, a royal priesthood, a holy nation, a peculiar people, that ye should show forth the praises of him who hath called you out of darkness into his marvelous light. Believers are a kingdom of priests. We have a purpose. We have a purpose to serve the Lord. And then it says that he has the glory and the dominion forever and ever, and the word says amen. But when we say amen, and it's appropriate to do so, even in a public gathering, and it's a way that the corporate body can agree and say it is true, Jesus, it says, is the amen. He is the truth, and it's settled, and it's established. And if you agree with that, say amen. Amen. Okay. When you agree with something you hear in a sermon, it's good. It's right to say amen. It's a title of Christ. He is the subject and the object of prophecy. The events are moved by him and move toward him. Everything was made by him. All things were made for him. Behold, Revelation 1:7, he cometh with clouds, and when every eye shall see him, and they also which pierced him, and all kindreds of the earth shall wail because of him. Even so, say it with me, amen. Amen. Who is worthy to unveil the future? It is he who is known as truth. It is he that is and was and is to come. It is he that is the eternal self-existent one who is outside of time and knows the future without forcing us to change our will. He does influence circumstances and events. He does raise kings and lower kings in the earth, but he doesn't affect our ability to choose. He is worthy and able to predict the future.
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16: Let me end with that statement where he said that he washed us from our sins with his own blood. My friends, that is amazing. That's amazing. The blood of Christ. Remember how we talked about peace flowing from grace and the river that started as a trickle became this mighty flood, the Mississippi. One author wrote this about the Crimson River. He said this, "The Crimson River began as a single drop of blood that flowed down Jesus' back as a Roman soldier brought down his cruel whip. With each lash, another drop mixed with the first. These drops formed a trickle as the crown of thorns was driven into Jesus' brow. As cruel fists struck his face, as his beard was pulled, the trickle grew stronger. As Jesus dragged the cross toward Golgotha, then as the soldiers drove the nails through Jesus' hands and his feet, they raised the cross high, they dropped it into its hole. The trickle began to stream. For 6 long hours, Jesus hung between heaven and earth, between God and man, the Lamb of God dying for the sins of the world. The stream ran red and strong. Jesus suffered horrible pain and the stream flowed. He was ridiculed by passers-by and the stream flowed. The sun grew dark as Jesus bore our sins, the full weight of God's wrath against that sin, and still the stream flowed. Then came that decisive moment. Having borne our sins and paid their full price, he rose up and uttered those fateful words, 'It is finished.' At that moment, the stream became a river of mercy and grace, a river of forgiveness, a life-giving, sin-forgiving power, forever living river of love flowing from the heart of God to all. The river flowed first to the throne of God, where Jesus sprinkled the blood on the heavenly mercy seat, presenting his blood as the payment for our sins. Looking at the broken body of his Son and the payment for our sins, God the Father said, "It is enough. The debt has been paid." Then the crimson river began to flow across the earth. Deep it flowed and wide it flowed to a notorious criminal hanging next to Christ. He was a wicked man, deserving to die. He deserved

And through him flowed to millions of people throughout history. That river flows to male and female, to rich and to poor, to red and yellow and black and white, to Africa and Asia and Europe and the Americas. For 2,000 years, this river flowed as a mighty torrent of God's mercy and God's grace. It has flowed. It has been immeasurable. It has been unstoppable. The Crimson River has flowed to pay my sins, to wash me white as snow. What began as a drop increased and increased and increased, turning into a stream, turning into a torrent, turning into a river. And that blood has flowed and is available to everybody, all of you, those of you in this room, those of you that are outside the room. I can stand here and say, Jesus died for me. He poured out his blood for me, and he did the same for you. Isn't that great news? The torrent, the raging river of crimson, the blood of Jesus Christ, the one that is worthy to unveil. All of us have sinned. We've all sinned and come short of the glory of God. This sin separates us from a holy and righteous God. We cannot get rid of this sin by ourselves. A lot of people have tried. They've tried to be religious. They've tried to be good. They've tried to have a pastor or priest help them. And no pastor or priest or any other person has ever been able to absolve sin. We all have sinned. And even if you stop sinning from today on, you have all of your past sins. Plus, it's really impossible to stop sinning from this day on. So what are we going to do? There was a river filled with blood, drawn from Emmanuel's veins, and all the sinners that were plunged beneath that flood lose all their guilty stain. I love that song. It's when you realize that you are a sinner and you can't save yourself, and you believe that Jesus died for you on a cross and paid your sin. And when you have believed in him, the Bible says you are guaranteed everlasting life. God can guarantee these things. He will never lose you or forsake you. He'll never kick you out of his family because you're born. You are born again. Have you ever received that free gift of eternal life? Have you ever been washed? Your sins been washed by that crimson river? He died for you. He paid for your sins. He's an amazing God. He loves you. Say, I don't believe all that stuff. Well, think about it. Open your heart to the fact that he created you. I think we all know, as Reagan said, we need to use that common sense. We need to use that thing we know to be true, the thing that God created us with, to say, yeah, there is a God. There has to be a God. And I'm amazed that Jesus, the Son of God, who fulfilled prophecy perfectly, who died on a cross because he loved me, who rose again the third day, who has defeated death and will never die, I believe in him. And by doing that, I am guaranteed eternal life. I trust in that. I might not know the whole Bible, but I know one thing. I'm not going to pass up that gift. That gift. God so loved the world that he gave his only begotten Son, that whosoever believeth in him should not perish but have everlasting life. Isn't that clear? If that wasn't clear enough, here's another passage. For by grace are you saved through faith, and that not of yourselves. It is a, say it, gift of God, not of works. Lest any man should boast. Salvation is free. And then once he saves you, he's going to walk with you. He's going to help you. He's going to encourage you. He is the one that is outside of time, and he can tell you what's coming so that we can be prepared and we can receive those blessings that we find in Revelation. We would love to talk to you more about salvation. It's a free gift. All you have to do is trust Jesus as your Savior. 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Armageddon's Dawn Prophecy Chart, and it will be a blessing.

0: to you, I think, to have that, to study it. We also have a book on Israel, and it will really help you understand biblical Zionism and also understand Israel's place in God's prophetic plan. 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We're going to Israel in February on a solidarity tour. 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You're going to see the sights. You're going to learn about the land. I'm going to teach and preach. You're going to have music. We have incredible singers coming. 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We're going to be blessing Israel. 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And people say, hey, pastor, is it safe to go to Israel? I'll just tell you this. I brought my grandkids to Israel last year. I think it's safe. I'd rather be in Israel than most places in Chicago where I live. So we invite you to Israel. 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
4: So it says, to one, we are the fragrance from death to death. To the other, the fragrance from life to life. And so for those that are ready to accept God's call, you were that smell of life. You were literally bringing life into places of darkness.
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6: For American Family News, I'm Robert Thorne. President Donald Trump paid respects to fallen soldiers today amid new threats to Iran. Here's Fox's Jared Halper.
7: President Trump and military leaders saluted in silence as the remains of four service members were returned to the U.S. at Dover Air Force Base in Delaware. The president describes the dignified transfers as the hardest part of his job. Following the solemn ceremony, President Trump invited the family of Lieutenant Tyler Freehan aboard Air Force One as he flew to Georgia.
8: To Sherry and Stephen and David, we will carry Tyler's memory and our hearts forever.
7: After a week and a half of daily airstrikes in response to Iran targeting ships, President Trump says the U.S. will now bomb a bridge or power plant for every vessel attacked in the Strait of Hormuz. At the White House, Jared Halpern, Fox News.
6: The president promoted his Trump accounts in Marietta, Georgia today and talked about some of his priorities.
8: So we're fighting so that all voters must show voter ID. We're fighting so that all voters must provide proof of citizenship, okay? And also the no mail-in ballots, very important. And we're doing exceptions for illness, disability, military deployment, travel. If you're away and you have problems, we'll be very easy on that. Look, if you're away, if you're in the military, you want to vote, we want you to vote. But we'll also enshrine in permanent law no men in women's sports and no transgender surgery for your children.
6: Today, a special prosecutor dismissed felony criminal charges against Louisiana Attorney General Liz Merle, who was indicted on accusations of threatening the jobs of New Orleans officials who fought a Republican-led overhaul of courts in the heavily Democrat city. The case was put on hold almost immediately after the July 2nd indictment when the Louisiana Supreme Court said the local court and special prosecutor did not follow procedures surrounding the indictment. The Republican candidate for California Governor Steve Hilton launched his general election campaign. More from Fox's Kristen Goodwin.
9: GOP gubernatorial candidate Steve Hilton speaking near the site of a June cold storage warehouse fire in LA's Boyle Heights neighborhood.
10: 85 million pounds of rotting meat, the symbol of a rotten regime.
9: Taking aim at Democratic leaders.
10: Enough is enough.
9: The fire, which burned for more than a week, impacting air quality. Local officials are still working to remove the rotting food inside, but hundreds have complained about the smell. Hilton also vowing to address high electricity bills and housing costs. He will face Democratic gubernatorial nominee Javier Becerra in November. Both are hoping to replace California Governor Gavin Newsom, who is term limited.
6: One of the skirmishes in the battle for the heart of the Democrat Party is being fought in Colorado, where a Somali immigrant is running for Congress as a Democrat socialist. More from AFN's Steve Jordahl.
11: Malat Kairos kicked 15-term Colorado Democrat Diane DeGette to the curb in the primaries and is one of 10 DSA candidates that have qualified for the November congressional ballot. She told a gathering in Denver earlier this month that the U.S. is headed for a reckoning with the so-called Global South, where America is going to pay for the sin of its success.
12: The recognition that is going to be required of us, of the exploitative and extractive nature that we play on the global stage.
11: The way that's supposed to happen is to make sure more of her kind, read that politically radical minority immigrants, are elected to office.
12: And that means getting more immigrants into office. That means getting more people who have heritage in the global South into office.
11: Former Republican Congresswoman Michelle Bachmann says Kairos has a fundamental misreading of history.
13: The United States of America, unlike any other nation on earth, has been a force for good to nearly every other nation on earth. She's rejecting all of that and saying that that which made America the military and economic superpower of the world is evil.
11: Bachmann says Kairos is pushing for a socialist form of government for this country that not only has failed everywhere it's been tried, it's been lethal to the tune of almost 200 million people around the world.
13: She should be ashamed of herself for her lack of knowledge, and she's completely disqualified herself from her candidacy.
6: That is all our time for now. You can see more news at AFM.net. I'm Robert Thornton.
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14: Welcome to Today's Issues, offering a Christian response to the issues of the day. 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
15: Hey, good morning, everybody. Welcome to, welcome to Today's Issues. That's the name of this here show on the American Family Radio Network. Today's Wednesday, July the 22nd, 2026. Good morning, Ed Battagliano.
16: Good morning. I can see it's hard not to get choked up when you come on this show.
15: Yeah, it is. It's emotional.
16: Yeah.
15: An emotional situation. Good morning, Wesley.
17: Good morning. Y'all been doing this long enough that was well played, Ed.
16: Yeah.
17: That was awesome. Yeah. I'm learning. I'm still in the wing over here.
16: That's right. Doing well, though.
17: On the left, but not on the far left.
15: Well, you'll learn soon. This is a serious news show.
17: And that's why people tune in.
15: And we deserve respect.
17: Yes.
15: As journalists. Am I right, Ed?
16: Absolutely.
17: And he was respecting.
16: We do demand it.
17: He was respecting you, you know, getting choked
15: right
17: up over there.
15: To my right is Fred I'll Order Lobster from Maine, Tamara Jackson. Good morning, Fred Jackson.
17: That's a long metal name.
18: I know we're on radio, but I brought pictures.
17: I do want to see
15: let
17: this.
15: Let me tell folks who didn't listen yesterday.
17: Well, while you're doing that, I want to see the pictures. Yeah.
15: Okay. So, Fred...
17: Oh,
15: Fred hails from Nova Scotia in Canada, in Canada, soon to be the 51st state. But before they do, so grew up on fresh fish from the Atlantic.
18: They, I tell you, I was so close. We had a harbor in front of our house.
15: Wow.
18: And they,
15: that's there picturesque.
18: There were lobster traps set right in front of our house.
15: Growing up, that's what you grew up with. Wow, what a memory.
18: Yes.
15: But so every once in a while, y'all order lobster and have it shipped in, right?
18: McClune's Lobster Shack.
17: I'm making a note here.
18: A shameless promotion. This is what I know about them. They'll send you fresh lobster. So it leaves up there Monday night this week. It left around 5 o'clock. They pack it up in ice. Leaves there, the McClune's Lobster.
15: It's dead, right? It's already dead.
18: Shelled.
16: Yeah.
18: Just the meat.
16: Just the meat.
15: Ready to eat.
18: Just the meat.
15: Okay.
18: All right. At UPS, United Parcel
15: Service. Yeah.
18: Flies from Portland, Maine to Louisville, Kentucky, which is their home base.
15: You can track this.
18: Yeah. And we tracked it.
15: Okay.
18: Then it went to Memphis. Got to Memphis around 4:30 on Tuesday morning. Was on our doorstep by noon yesterday.
15: So did they just use a truck, drive down from Memphis?
18: Yep.
15: And deliver it to your doorstep.
18: And it was still cold.
15: Wow.
18: We thawed it out in the afternoon, had our lobster last evening. It was absolutely...
15: What is this going to run you? $100, $200, $300 bucks? How much are you going to run
18: They had a sale on for about $170 bucks, I think it was, $175.
15: That include shipping?
18: I think with $200 with shipping.
17: Oh, that's awesome.
16: But it's enough for two meals.
18: Yes.
15: For two people?
16: For two people.
18: Yep.
15: Yeah.
18: It's
15: that's about what it would be. Well...
17: So...
15: If you were back home,
17: yeah.
15: Go ahead.
17: So I've had it.
15: You've had what, lobster?
17: I've had lobster. No, Dad, I've had pizza.
15: Pizza. You know, I didn't need that. That was an innocent question.
17: I'm sorry.
15: You're messing with me. Go ahead.
17: By the way, I'm getting some relief here. I get my ulcers gone.
15: Yeah.
17: My back's feeling better. I'm having a good day.
15: I'm just saying that I have a will, and you have other siblings.
17: So I've
15: just
17: had.
15: Need to think about that.
17: I'll keep that in mind.
15: Okay.
17: I'll behave. Okay. I've had a couple of lobster a couple of times, just a few times over my 37 years.
15: Mm-hmm.
17: So right now it's kind of out of sight, out of mind. But I'm coming back to that. Those couple of times I've had it, and that is.
15: Well, let me tell you something. Just as a person who didn't grow up like you do around lobster,
17: fresh Atlantic fish.
15: Yeah. A fresh lobster roll is just divine.
18: Mm-hmm.
15: And when Alice and I went up to Boston on our couple years ago on our 40th, that was like. Those fresh lobster rolls there in Boston.
16: You told me Allison was just like every meal.
15: Yeah, we want lobster. We want lobster and eggs for breakfast.
17: You were either fast food, sit down, wherever you were, it was lobster.
15: Yeah, bring us some lobster. Anyway.
17: Awesome.
15: It was, anyway, so Fred got your fill of lobster last night. And
16: I will just say this. When I was growing up, there were certain places in Massachusetts, Gloucester, and other places where all that stuff was coming in on a regular basis. You could get a fresh lobster for $5.
18: Yeah.
16: I mean, we're talking about the early 70s, late 60s. And I remember I had two sisters. My parents, I was probably 8 years old, seven, eight. They would, every once in a while, go out on a Saturday. We'd go to some, I don't even know where it was. I was so young, but it was somewhere in New Hampshire. And they would stop by this little shack restaurant, and they would get lobster. And I was thrilled because we got all the hot dogs we wanted to eat. And they said, all the hot dogs you want, little Eddie. And I had no idea that they were chomping down on lobster while they were bribing us with hot dogs.
15: Now, correct me if I'm wrong, I think I learned when I was in New England that lobster.
16: Lobster.
15: You don't need the R.
16: No. Not in New England, especially in the Boston area.
15: The Boston area lobster, and you also don't need the R for chowder.
16: Chowder? No, you don't order chowder.
17: Oh, nice.
15: They know you ain't from around here.
16: I want some of that clam chowder.
15: There you go. Yeah, that's what I'm talking about. Anyway, you guys are going to Boston on the...
17: Yes, but we're sold out. There's no seats, so we don't need to talk about it too much.
16: That's in September.
17: But next year.
16: That's right. You want to sign
15: that's
16: up.
15: That's 2 years in a row, basically. It's sold out. Mm. So we're going to... So you'll be going in 2027.
17: Yep, that's right. We'll be going in 2027.
15: A history tour of the Boston area. We'll lead it. And we'll be making an announcement soon. Yeah,
17: Steve,
15: because this one's sold out.
17: This one's sold out. Steve McDowell, Tim Barton go with us this year, and Walker and I also go, the four of us. And this year, Ed's going with us as well. So
15: yeah, so y'all going to make it over to Fenway?
17: We are. That's, yep. Okay. We're going to make it over to Fenway.
15: Fenway Park.
17: Before we go to the news, we do have a special guest for tomorrow we want to tell our audience about.
16: That's right. Tomorrow, now we are going to be talking about the Middle East and the Iran war here a second. I know you can't. But tomorrow, during Steve Jordahl's segment, which is usually 11:05, we're going to have Mike Huckabee, ambassador to Israel, on the show. Now, Brent Creeley, our superlative producer, has been trying to get... I don't know whether you call him Ambassador Huckabee for a while. He's very busy, and there's always the chance that something could come up and he would have to not do the interview, but it's scheduled. We wanted our listeners to know, make sure, continue listening today, but tomorrow we are going to pick the ambassador's brain, so to speak, about what's happening over there in the Middle East, because there's no shortage.
18: And you couldn't have a better ambassador for this country than Mike Huckabee.
16: You got that right.
18: You got a Baptist preacher.
16: Yep.
18: You got a Baptist preacher.
15: Well, looking forward to that.
18: Yep.
15: Looking forward to that interview tomorrow with Ambassador Mike Huckabee. Uh-huh. Probably be joining us from Israel. All right, Fred, what's our
18: first? We got a lot to talk about, but let's talk about Tropical Storm Bertha. Because if you happen to live along the Gulf Coast, the Gulf Coast of America, you're probably impacted by this. I was watching some live shots this morning from off of the coast of Alabama. Waves, I would say, 4 to 5 feet. They're expecting a surge, a lot of rain. And the way this is tracking, which is a little bit unusual, normally storms west to east. This is kind of going to Florida first, Alabama, and then over to New Orleans. And it's always a concern when you have surges when it comes to New Orleans. So be praying for those folks. They're not going to get the amount of rain that they had predicted because of a high pressure system, which has had a negative impact on the rain producing part of this storm.
15: Well, that's
18: good. But the surges, for sure. Was watching, Tim, you and I guess we all do enjoy going to Destin.
15: Mm-hmm.
18: Destin was not a place to swim yesterday.
15: Oh, really?
18: Double red flags.
16: Okay. Yeah, riptides.
18: Yes. So
17: double red flags. Wow.
18: Double red flags. Yeah. So
15: I've never seen that before.
18: Yeah. Well, so it was bad. It was bad. So be praying for those folks, especially when it gets to those low-lying areas, New Orleans, Louisiana, and then pushing on, I think, to some parts of Texas. So be praying for those folks. It's never nice.
17: And we're in the summertime, so we do have a lot of
15: vacationers there.
17: Vacationers, but potentially some listeners, and that the rip tides are very serious. You need to, if it's.
15: Have you ever. Have you ever been in a riptide?
17: I have.
15: You and I have together.
17: We were in one, and a serious one in Cancun on a family vacation about 10 years ago. We were in one and got pulled out, and they had to come out in a jet ski. Now, it's funny, we had some laughs afterwards, but they had to come out in a jet ski and get us.
16: You got pulled out?
17: Got pulled out.
16: Wow. Yeah. Were you on boards or something, or floats? Were you swimming?
15: I had a float.
17: Yeah, you had a float. I think I did. I can't remember. I'm pretty sure I did. Well, we couldn't get back in.
15: We had a couple of floats, but I had to take the one because I was the elder statesman, and if I go down, you know what I'm saying? So I hated to take away from the girls, but But I just felt like
0: I'm sure you did.
17: That's right.
16: I don't believe that.
17: That's the jokes we had after the fact, but they did have to come get us in a jet ski. We fought it and fought it and couldn't get back.
16: Yeah. It's scary. I've been growing up in New England. I was in high school going into the ocean. Strong undertow, but nothing that they didn't have flags back then.
17: Yeah.
16: If you felt the strong undertow, you just, you know, got out.
17: Yeah.
15: Well, yeah, the problem is with that, and everybody knows this if you've been in one or if you studied it or seen it, the problem is people think, well, I can swim back to shore, mm-hmm. and then they realize they can't, they panic, and they give out.
17: Water.
15: They give out and they drown.
16: Right.
15: That's what happens to people. We realized when we were in Cancun on Wesley's talking about as a family. I mean, there were no children then. There was just
17: that's right.
15: So
17: I wasn't even married. I wasn't married either.
15: Right.
16: Okay.
15: So
17: mom and dad.
15: Wesley got married before he had children, which was a good thing for a Christian.
16: Yeah.
15: You know. But anyway, so we're out there. But it's a funny feeling because you realize you're drifting away from shore, even subtly. You know, it isn't like a river, okay,
16: right.
15: But you can feel that you're drifting, and you can see you're getting further from the shoreline,
16: right. mm-hmm.
15: and you start swimming, you go, well, I'm not getting anywhere. Mm-hmm. They say you're supposed to swim parallel.
16: Right, to get out of the riptide.
15: Get out of the riptide, swim
16: and then
15: parallel.
16: You can make progress
15: That's
16: swimming
15: right.
16: towards shore.
15: We did have a float, though.
17: Yeah.
15: But they did come pick
17: they
15: us
17: did
15: up.
17: They us in a jet ski.
15: In jet ski because...
17: they saw that we were struggling to get back.
15: But. Yeah. All right, you're listening to Today's Issues on American Family Radio. Next story, Fred.
18: Well, we have talked much on this show with regards to the U.S. at war with Iran and where all of this is leading. And what I noticed in the last 48 hours is a growing rebellion amongst those who are strong Trump supporters, strong military supporters, that it's time to wrap things up in Iran. And I wanted to play some audio this morning of some key figures like House Speaker Mike Johnson, Secretary of State Marco Rubio, and my favorite Senator John Kennedy of Louisiana. So wanted to go through this and get your reaction to all of this. But I think the bottom line is frustration. We need to wrap this up one way or the other. Here's Mike Johnson, cut number 3.
19: At what point are you willing to put an AUMF on the floor or vote for a War Powers Act resolution to try and rein this in?
20: I don't think an AUMF is in order right now. I think we need to bring this to a resolution. Look, I think it's important for all of our international partners, this is my personal view, to have a role in this. I mean, we've got all of our allied nations through NATO. We've got the Arab countries over there, the Gulf states that are in closest proximity to Iran. Iran has now fired on all of its neighbors, and they're turning everybody in the world into an enemy. And I think this is an important moment of history for all of the world community to decide how they want to handle this. It is a very important objective that I believe we've achieved to ensure that the largest sponsor of state of terrorism does not have a nuclear weapon. That would be a disaster for everybody, and everybody around the world understands that. Now we got to wrap it up.
18: And then Secretary of State Marco Rubio asked about this, and here's what he had to say about Iran and its ongoing pledges for more negotiations. That's what President Trump says. They want to talk. Cut number 4.
21: The problem we're having right now is that they're not serious about talk. They're serious, we're serious. If they're not, then we will do what is necessary to protect that, our interest, and also the interest of our allies.
18: And then yesterday, Secretary of War Pete Hegseth appeared before a Senate committee, and he was asked by Senator John Kennedy about what's going on. And Senator John Kennedy of Louisiana, he says, we need
15: a Republican.
18: A Republican,
15: yeah.
18: Yes. We need some straight answers. Cut number 6.
22: We need some hard answers and some straight talk. What will happen, Pete?
23: Senator, I would agree with the chairman, but the likely outcome is they would try to impose their will on the waterways in ways that would not like. Call it a toll, call it a fee, call it an exchange, call it control. They would do something that they would try to hold it at issue. Yes, sir.
22: Would they try to commence development again of a nuclear warhead?
23: part of the reason President Trump had to have the courage to do what he did after Midnight Hammer is that they didn't give up their ambitions even though their nuclear sites had been obliterated. So this is a regime bent on nuclear ambitions, and
22: guys,
23: President Trump is willing to go
22: after him. We need straight answers.
18: And then this morning, Senator Tom Cotton, Republican from Arkansas, much along the same thing. So we're seeing a pattern here amongst these Republicans that Iran is not serious about talks, so we need to hit them militarily harder. Cut eight.
1: As the president has said, these people were never serious about negotiating. They're revolutionary fanatics. Secretary Hegseth said the same thing yesterday. That's been proven clear. We're right to be retaliating for Iran strikes against shipping in the Strait of Hormuz, but because these fanatics are not serious about negotiations, I think the time has come to finish our military operations, to hit them much harder, as the president said, not just along the southern coast next to the strait, but to take out as much more of their missile and their drone programs and the manufacturing that backs those up as possible. What Secretary Rubio said is right. This has always been about preventing them from getting a nuclear weapon. We've set back that nuclear program by years, but we can't allow them to continue to have this shield of thousands of drones and missiles, which might protect a future nuclear program after the Trump administration. So the president is right. These fanatics are not serious about negotiating. It's time to finish our military operations, keep the strait open, and to keep the blockade in place.
15: Okay. Excuse me. Let me just inject this. With all due respect to Senator Cotton, he double-talked. Did you catch that?
16: I wanted to play that again, actually.
15: Okay, listen, and again, I'm a fan of his.
16: Right.
15: Senator Cotton from Arkansas.
17: It's just picking one side of what Trump said. Because Trump has said that they're not serious, they're crazy, they're lunatics, that they're not willing to negotiate. But then he also has said what you're about to point out.
15: But and maybe, I know Senator Cotton didn't, he's not a double thinker.
16: Right.
15: Okay? But he double talked right there, and I think that is... if you listen carefully, he says we need to finish their military operations, and then he says we need to stay and blockade them. And I'm going,
17: that's
15: like,
17: what you're pointing out. I didn't, okay.
15: Listen.
1: As the president has said, these people were never serious about negotiating. They're revolutionary fanatics. Secretary Hegseth said the same thing yesterday. That's been proven clear. We're right to be retaliating for Iran strikes against shipping in the Strait of Hormuz, but because these fanatics are not serious about negotiations, I think the time has come to finish our military operations, to hit them much harder, as the president said, not just along the southern coast next to the strait, but to take out as much more of their missile and their drone programs and the manufacturing that backs those up as possible. What Secretary Rubio said is right. This has always been about preventing them from getting a nuclear weapon. We've set back that nuclear program by years, but we can't allow them to continue to have this shield of thousands of drones and missiles, which might protect a future nuclear program after the Trump administration. So the president is right. These fanatics are not serious about negotiating. It's time to finish our military operations, keep the strait open, and to keep the blockade in place.
16: All right. We all picked up on something different. Okay. What I picked up on, and the reason I wanted to play that again, is that Senator Cotton said what the president has said is that they have never been serious about negotiations. They're Islamic radicals, never been serious. Well, then why have we been negotiating with them? Huh. We have been negotiating with them for months now.
17: Five.
16: If he knew that they were
15: if
16: President Trump knew that the Iranians were never serious about negotiating, then why have we been negotiating? We had a memorandum of understanding with people who were never serious about negotiating.
15: Part of this is on Trump. He did.
17: He didn't know when to stop, kind of, I guess.
15: Do what now?
17: I guess one way to say it, he didn't know when to pull out and stop, because now he did pull out the best side of Trump's, because we can play a montage of Trump saying some very things that we are shaking our head about as it relates to the Islamic regime and how they're crazy, they won't change their mind. But then, on the same hand, he left out the fact that Trump has said every other day that we're in negotiations. They're willing to negotiate. They're willing to talk. I was commenting on that. But another thought I had on this issue is that we've been there for 5 months. At the end of month three, what you're hearing now from public figures and those that have a voice, like Tom Cotton and others, and Rubio and
16: Mike Johnson.
17: What you're now seeing is them saying, what the base has been filling for 2 months. Because, but I mean, we're the base, but now they're saying it. And so I really do think there's
16: been time to wrap it up.
17: I think the pressure now is going to come from our elected officials to help pressure this to be done, hopefully, by month six.
15: Yeah.
17: Because this is what we've been, this is what I've been feeling for 2 months, what they're saying.
15: Okay. Part of the problem is here that Trump talks too much. That's part of the problem. He probably needs to let this Rubio handle this, but he, because he says one thing one day and the next thing says another.
17: Right. Yeah. That's what I just mentioned.
15: Yeah. He says, he'll say,
17: they're desperate to make a deal.
15: They're desperate to make a deal, and we're going, no, no, they're not. What's the evidence for that? So I don't know. I guess, anyway, I don't know what he's going to do, because the Republicans are abandoning ship.
17: That's right.
15: In support of this war continuing.
17: Growingly, it's going to get worse.
15: When Mike Johnson, who's basically been Trump's top supporter in the House of Representatives,
17: right, yep,
15: as Speaker, they're tight, Trump and Johnson, says it's time to wrap it up. That was his quote.
17: Mm-hmm.
15: I think he's representing Wesley and the base of the Republican Party. They're ready to get this over with.
16: Most Americans.
15: Most Americans are. I think most Americans realize we've done all we can do. There's nothing more you can do. If your objective is regime change, that ain't happening. If your objective is forever being there to prevent whatever might pop up where they might create a nuclear weapon, what are you going to do, stay out there forever and blockade and bomb? And you know what I mean? So I think now you put that on in over here on one side, and then you put Trump's ego over here on the other side, where he's going, oh, by gosh, you hit us. We're about to hit you 10 times harder. Now, there's people who support that view. You know what I'm saying?
17: That's right.
15: But I don't know. That's not a...
16: It doesn't get you anywhere.
15: That's not a long-time strategy.
17: Right.
15: Yeah. Are we going to sit here and enforce a blockade for...
17: Infinitely?
15: Yeah.
17: Yeah.
15: I mean, is it our straight? I would say... Okay, this is me talking. I would say, okay, Angola, want to bring a ship through? You talk to the Iranians.
16: Well, that's why Senator
17: and
16: Kennedy.
17: And if we want to, sorry for interrupting, but if we want to bring one through,
15: if we
17: we'll bring one through,
15: we'll
17: and
15: bring
17: then
15: one through, and if they shoot at us, we'll bomb them.
17: Yeah.
15: Go ahead.
16: I was going to say that's what Senator Kennedy was asking Pete Hegseth. Do you expect, and it seems like the Secretary of War was saying, yeah, this is probably what's going to happen. Are they going to charge tolls and fees? And it seems like that's what Iran's going to do. Well, so what are we going to do?
15: Let Iran, let the people who want to pay that, let them do it. Why are we going to police the Strait of Hormuz forever?
16: Right.
15: That doesn't make any sense. That's why I said what Senator Cotton was saying sounded to me like it was a contradictory almost. We need to wrap it up while we're going to stay in blockade and keep the Strait of Hormuz open.
16: Right.
15: So which is it?
17: And that's a chapter in Endless Wars, by the way.
15: Right, yes. Right, which is what MAGA is.
17: It's all the opposite.
15: The opposite. Yeah. We'll be back momentarily with more of today's issues. Stay with us.
2: It's my turn.
3: Here is your host for My Turn, Don Wildman.
2: And he went and dwelt in a city called Nazareth, that what was spoken by the prophets might be fulfilled. He shall be called a Nazarene. Nazareth isn't mentioned in the Old Testament. We infer from this that not much importance was given to the town. In fact, we're led to believe that the town was even scorned by many, for was it not Nathanael who asked, "Can anything good come out of Nazareth?" The town was not located on any of the main thoroughfares. It lay slightly back out of the main stream of traffic. The city owes its importance, of course, to the fact that it was the home of the Galilean carpenter. In a very real way, he put the town on the map. Mention of the town is made some 28 times in the New Testament, and each time it is in connection with Jesus. The town lay in a valley surrounded by hills which rise like amphitheaters. It is located in Lower Galilee. Thus, the one who came from Nazareth has often been known simply as the Galilean. The little city is located about 80 miles to the north of Jerusalem. To the west is the beautiful Mediterranean Sea, approximately 20 miles away. To the northeast is the breathtaking Sea of Galilee. There's a spring in Nazareth which never runs dry. In the days when Christ was a boy, it was the only source of water in the city. His mother Mary must have come often to the spring to fill her jars, stopping a while to socialize with the other ladies drawing water. Many times, perhaps Christ himself drank from the refreshing stream. It still flows to this day, and today it's known as Mary's Well. The area around Nazareth is rocky and rather rough. In the lovely plain of Ashkelon, located just to the south of the city, was an international highway in the days of Jesus. It was called the Via Maris, or the Way of the Sea, or the Road of the Sea, and it linked Damascus with Gaza and Egypt. To the east, one can see Mount Tabor, a possible site of the Transfiguration. To the west, one can see Mount Carmel and remember the struggle that Elijah had there with the prophets of Baal. Jesus wasn't very popular in Nazareth after he began his public ministry. In fact, following one sermon in the synagogue, he was literally run out of town. The townspeople intended to push Jesus down a hillside and then stone him, but he was able to walk through their ranks and out of the city. The Hill of Precipitation, commemorating the event, is shown to visitors of Nazareth today. Some people blame their place of birth or their natural surroundings for their shortcomings, but not that man. Nazareth may have been a backward town, but there was nothing backward about the man who made the town famous. His vision was forward toward eternity. No place of birth, no prejudice on the part of other people, no lack of sophistication ever hindered him from rising to the heights God had called him. The town owes whatever fame and recognition it has to the one who grew up there, tending his father's carpenter shop and perhaps even occasionally keeping watch over a flock of sheep in the field. Nazareth was the place where the Galilean lived. In that respect, hopefully, there's a little of Nazareth in each of us.
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4: Hello, everyone. I'm Tim Wildman, president of American Family Association and American Family Radio. Hey, we've got some great tours lined up for March of 2027. We've got one tour we call the Footsteps of Paul tour. 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And then we've got a separate tour to Italy, where we're going to Venice and Florence and Pisa and Rome and all the sites of Italy. So, you can do both of these tours if you want to. We've arranged that as well. Also, this tour of Italy, it's not like the Olive Garden tour of Italy, you know. We're really going there to Italy to see Italy and to eat Italian food too as well. So for information on any of the tours I've mentioned here, go to tours.afa.net. 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
4: Hey, welcome back, everybody, to Today's Issues on the American Family Radio Network. Tim, Ed, Westy, and Fred. And, hey, real quick, one other element to the war effort that we got going on with Iran, the U.S. and Iran, that I wanted you to mention, Ed, because, you know, some of people listening to us right now maybe have family members who are in the service, one of the services. And they're over there,
15: in that part of the world. And they're in harm's way. But you were telling me that some of our sailors have been at sea for how long over there?
16: Well, I read, I think it was over the weekend, read that some of our aircraft carriers, the sailors have been have had no shore leave for 200 days. Mm-hmm. Now that, I'm not saying they've been over there for 200 days. They haven't been off the boat for 200 days. Now, I didn't serve in the military. We have tough men and women who are,
15: they,
16: you
15: train,
16: know,
15: they're
16: trained for a lot of this. But what I've been reading is that is not optimal. You've got to be able to get those folks off the ship. And
15: for their mental health.
16: For their mental health, for little R&R, you know, decompress, you know, fix anything that's wrong with the aircraft carrier. There were some stories a month or so ago where that, you know, they were having problems, you know, with the toilets and all that kind of stuff. So you can't drag this on forever. And that's what we were talking about before the break. But 200 days, from what I was reading, is
15: they're not robots.
16: Right.
15: Okay. Yeah. They're trained U.S. military. I understand that. Navy, Air Force, Marines, the Army. But at the same time, they're humans.
16: Yes.
15: And so we need to remember them.
16: Right.
15: And their families.
17: Amen to that.
15: All right. Well, you're listening to Today's Issues on American Family Radio. Well, every year, we host a retreat called the Fishbowl Retreat. By we, I mean AFA and AFR, and we promote it. And Brother Bert Harper and his wife Jan are in charge of it. And Brother Bert is in studio to tell us when is it, who's this for, and when it's going to take place. How you doing, Bert?
8: Doing good, Tim. Appreciate you guys having us on. And
15: well, we're
8: we're
15: solving the world's problems. Yeah.
8: Okay.
15: One problem at a time.
8: One problem at a time.
15: No, I can hear you fine.
8: Okay.
15: Tell us what the fishbowl, what does that mean, fishbowl retreat? What is that?
8: Well, it is for pastors and their wives. And listen, people watch their pastor and his wife and family. One of the best things to talk about is, like, I had three sons. They were like their dad, Tim, so they were hyper and active.
15: Right.
8: And every once in a while, they'd run down, you know, run through the church, do things. And the name that was always called was one of their names. They may have been three or four boys, but the pastor's son's name was called. They know who it is, and, you know, there are different reasons. It's just kind of in the spotlight, like watching fish in a fishbowl.
15: Okay, so you're
8: – we called it fishbowl.
15: The fishbowl retreat. So as a pastor and his family, your life is lived in a fishbowl because everybody knows who you are. Everybody knows – your weaknesses and your positives. So you live in a fishbowl. So the retreat is called the Fishbowl Retreat. And we've been doing this for how many years?
8: Well, I've been here 15 years. We've been doing it 15 years. Jen and I did it 10 years before we came here. Matter of fact, Tim, let me get this.
15: Yeah.
8: This is just awesome. The first time Jen and I ever came up with this, we were going to have a small group, of course, and they were going to be young pastors and their wives. We decided we'd raise the money to bring them to a place. We had 9 rooms and ready to just share our lives with them. And I was telling your dad, Brother Don, about it, and he said, how much you need? And so the first fishbowl retreat that Jan and I did on our own, AFA funded it.
15: Oh, for wow. us.
8: Not knowing that 10 years later, yeah, I'd come on board and bring fishbowl retreat yeah. with us to AFA.
17: 10 years later.
8: 10 years later.
17: Wow.
8: And God's amazing. But yes, it's October the 20th through the 22nd at Pickwick Landing State Park on the Tennessee River. I know you've been there. It's beautiful. Accommodations are good. So the pastor and his wife, we come. It's a retreat, not a conference. And we have time for them to fellowship with one another, but also build relationships with other pastors and wives. Because let's be honest, you was raised in a preacher's home.
15: I'm a PK.
8: Yeah. there's issues that is, I would say, particular to them. And Ed, right?
16: Right, absolutely.
8: and so you just get to share others and you let your hair down who you yeah. are and what you're doing and not be fearful of what are they going to think of me.
15: Why are you looking at me when you say let your hair down? That's hurtful.
8: Well, I didn't see
15: I don't hair to let down, so
8: Mine's getting thinner and thinner. I'm telling you that.
15: Okay, so this is a retreat for pastors and their wives, October the 20th through the 22nd, like in 3 months from now, 4 months from now, whenever October is. And it's at the Pickwick Landing State Park, which is about, it's on the, it's Mississippi, Alabama, where Mississippi, Alabama, and Tennessee converge. And it's a beautiful setting on the Tennessee River. It's coming up, and so J.J. Jasper will be...
8: J.J.'s going to be there, but this year he's going to do something a little special.
15: Okay.
8: Ed has been there as one of our main speakers. We've had several, but this year we're having multiple. We're having some pastors and their wives tell their story because our theme is God, our sustainer. I mean, we're living in difficult times, you know. Yeah. But God sustains us. Psalm 55:22 is our verse. Cast your burden on the Lord, and he shall sustain you.
15: Listen, okay. When is it? If I'm listening and let's say I want to pay for my pastor and his wife to come.
17: There you go.
8: That's what they do. It's in October, Pastor Appreciation Month.
15: How much is it? Now, how do they register?
8: It's $500, repairingthefoundations.net. 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
15: with an S foundation
8: with an S. Yeah, if you don't put the S on there, you'll repair your house. You know, and
15: here's what you need to do, people. So this will sell out. It always sells out, right? How much room you have?
8: Well, we try to keep it a little small, so 40 rooms.
15: Yeah, 40 rooms.
8: Yeah, that's 80 people plus us. That's going
15: how many are already taken up? Maybe 10?
8: More than that. A little, okay. Not quite half.
15: So you're about half full now.
8: Yeah.
15: So if you want to send your pastor and his wife to this conference, well, it's not a conference, it's a retreat. So
17: that's a big important difference.
8: Big conference, yeah. Sermon.
15: Nobody wants another conference.
8: That's right. Okay? Got plenty of them.
15: But a retreat in a setting like this with fellow pastors and their wives, it's going to be low key. So repairing the foundations with an S.net is the website to go to. What's the phone number here?
8: Y'all have that?
15: I have it. So if you want to dial the phone number, does this go to you?
8: No, it goes to one of our ladies up in second floor, Kelly.
15: You have people.
17: Listen, you need people.
8: Hey, you know I need that.
15: So, folks, you're listening to us. Have your people call Bert's people. Here's the phone number to call, 662-844-5036, extension 269. If you want to ask a question or register, easiest thing to do is go to the website, repairingthefoundations.net. But anyway, it's coming up October 22, 22nd. And it's $500 per couple, and that includes lodging, meals, and materials. So check it out.
16: What was that number again?
15: I said that number.
16: Very quickly.
15: Call now, 662-844-5036, extension 269 is the phone number. So it'll sell out. The Fishbowl Retreat's an annual event that we help host. Again, we only allow for a small number of people.
8: And that's purposeful, Tim.
15: Yeah.
8: Because Jen and I love to get to know the folks.
15: Right.
8: Ed, you've been there, and you get to sit with them at the table.
16: We would swap out tables.
15: Is Alex going to be there, too?
8: Not this year. He was last year. And
15: would y'all have a falling out, or what happened?
8: Yeah, I'm telling you what.
16: I like to change it up a little bit.
8: Change it up a little bit. Alex and Bert, we're together enough.
15: I got
8: I'm kidding.
15: All right.
17: I got a serious question when you're ready.
15: Are you suggesting mine weren't serious?
17: No, I just, you know.
15: Go ahead. Ask him a serious question.
17: So you're probably gonna have a youth pastor listening,
8: possibly even music
17: or worship pastor.
8: Yes.
17: Where does this fall in here?
8: They can come.
17: That's okay.
8: Oh, yes.
17: Gotcha.
8: Matter
16: That's
8: of
16: good
8: fact
16: question.
8: It, yeah, if ever that was serious.
17: Yeah.
8: And if it goes according to plan, we'll have a music guy there. Randy Wood, who's leads music, he's our music director there.
17: Okay.
8: That's a great job.
17: So you have time to worship, too.
8: We worship the Lord, brother.
15: All right, Bert, thank you so much.
8: Thank y'all, guys.
15: Okay.
16: Thanks, Bert.
15: By the way, what are y'all doing this afternoon on Exploring the Word?
8: Oh, we're going to do, we're doing the fundamentals. We're taking a break from doing books for the rest of the summer. And yesterday we did the inspiration of scriptures. Today, probably what we're going to do is the incarnation. I know it's not Christmas, but Jesus being born of the Holy Spirit. There's five fundamentals of faith. I'm not going to get inspiration of scripture.
15: But you're going to be covering that.
8: We're going to be covering that, and it's going to be one of those. Matter of fact, more folks are tuning in on.
15: Yeah, y'all are getting a huge podcast following. You know what a podcast is, right?
8: Yes, I do. I had to. No. Yeah, I knew what it was.
15: Okay.
8: I check it out every so often.
15: Okay, so join Bert and Alex this afternoon, weekday afternoons at 3:05 Central Time for the live on-air Bible study program called Exploring the Word. And that's what Bert's
8: talking
15: about.
8: Whose idea was that, Tim?
15: Well, I don't like to brag.
17: He's got a lot of them. He's got a lot of good ideas. We don't talk about all the ones that don't work.
15: Right. So that was my idea.
8: Everybody was tired of what's going on in the world.
15: Right, yeah.
8: What's God going to do?
17: There you go.
15: Let's just study the Word of God, because that's in the end, that's the most important thing.
16: Yep.
15: Amen.
17: RepairingTheFoundations.net, RepairingTheFoundations.net to sign up for the fishbowl retreat. Yeah, here and here after lunch, we're also going to get that same link up on our AFA events page, because it's one of the events we got. So okay. I'm working on that now.
15: All right. Thank you, Bert.
8: Thank you, guys.
15: You're listening to today's issues on the American Family Radio Network. Tim, Ed, Wesley, and Fred. Fred, what's your next story?
18: Well, let's talk about the mayor of New York City, communist, radical socialist, Israel-hating, Zoran Mamdani. He's been on a campaign this week.
15: Really?
18: And it continued this morning. I was listening to him again. He wants to arrest the Prime Minister of Israel, Benjamin Netanyahu, when Netanyahu is scheduled to come to New York City and speak at the United Nations.
15: That's not very neighborly.
18: In September. All right? Now, he explored the idea whether the city had the legal right to do that.
15: Yeah.
18: And he did confess yesterday that they don't have the legal right, but he's calling on the Trump administration to do that. His reason, he says, is because the International Criminal Court, the court that has really no authority, has basically indicted Netanyahu under the guise, they say he has committed genocide. Netanyahu, in his response to the Hamas massacre of more than 1,200 Israeli men, women, and children in October 2023. Here's a little bit about what Mamdani has been saying over the last several days. Cut number 10.
9: Benjamin Netanyahu is a war criminal. As I've said, I agree with the ICC that Benjamin Netanyahu should be arrested and tried for his crimes, as I do for anyone else charged by the ICC. It is clear that we do not have the independent legal authority to enforce this warrant. The federal government, however, does, and I call on them to join the ICC and execute this warrant. And I want to be equally clear. Benjamin Netanyahu is not welcome in New York City, nor is any other war criminal at large.
15: Now, what about Hamas? Are they welcome?
18: Probably. It has been said, of course, there's two things. The ICC has been condemned as being one-sided.
15: Who's the ICC, for those who don't know?
18: The International Criminal Court, based in The Hague, made up of some appointed members. But overall, they hate Israel, and they give Islamic radicals a pass.
15: Right.
18: And this is basically what Tom Cotton, in his interview on Fox and Friends this morning, he was asked to react to what Mamdani has been saying. Cut number 11.
1: But this really is not a laughing matter, Brian. First off, there's a whole rogues gallery that comes to New York City every September for the United Nations General Assembly. Is Zoran Mamdani threatening to arrest butchers from Iran who have killed tens of thousands of their own people, or genuine war criminals from other countries? No. The one person he cites is the leader of the Jewish state of Israel. Second, he talks about the International Criminal Court. Well, that's a kangaroo court. But ultimately, it's not about Prime Minister Netanyahu in Israel. It's about arresting Donald Trump and Pete Hegseth and Marco Rubio in the future if they ever travel abroad. Third, and most troubling for all Americans, is that this is not just the mayor of New York City. This alliance between Marxists and Islamists is spreading and coming to Washington, D.C. The Democrats have nominated men and women who are going to be elected to the House in deep blue districts in New York City, who have said that they want to destroy Western civilization. This is coming to Washington, D.C. because these radical leftists are taking over the Democratic Party everywhere. They're even nominating people for statewide races in places like Maine, and I suspect very soon in Michigan and Wisconsin and Minnesota as well.
15: Yeah, good points.
18: Yeah.
15: Senator Tom Cotton, you're listening to today's. Any thoughts on?
16: Well, that's just a quick one, and then Wesley. That's why the U.S. has never submitted itself to the ICC.
17: That's right,
15: and shouldn't,
16: because it's politicized.
15: Right.
16: And it's a kangaroo court, and we don't want our leaders, political leaders, going over to a country in Europe and being snapped up and tried.
17: Oh, I was going to add this. I saw this yesterday, the day before. I just pulled it back up. Did y'all happen to see Benjamin Netanyahu's response to this? he said instead, and you may have to help me with some names here, because these names, some of them are hard to pronounce. He said instead of backing Khan's criminal behavior, Mr. Madani should focus on fixing fixing the damage his policies has caused in New York. He said it appears

0: we're going to arrest the Chinese ambassador or Xi Jinping, you know, for persecuting Muslims, you know, in there.
1: Why
0: in
1: are they going to do that?
0: He's not going to do that because this is about Israel. It's not really about crimes being committed. This is about being anti-Israel.
1: Right.
0: That's what this is all about. And it's primarily because he, Mamdani, is a Muslim and supports Hamas and the Palestinian cause. And then also because he is a Marxist. And in the Marxist view, Israel is the oppressor and the Palestinians are the oppressed. You know, it's nothing to do with crimes being committed.
1: The interesting thing is, well, I don't want to continue on this, but it's going to be interesting to watch and see, because the when you say the Islamist secularist, in other words, Marxism is based on communism, basically. Or communism is based on atheism, I should say, right?
0: Yes.
1: Communism is atheistic, doesn't believe in God. God is man. And whoever has the most power controls everybody. That's basically communism. While Islamic belief is that Allah is in charge of everything.
2: Separation of church and state. Go ahead.
1: And you submit to Allah. So which is it for Mamdani? Is it atheism, which is communistic, or is it submit to Allah?
2: Mm-hmm.
1: It seems like to me a conflict for the Marxist Islamist.
0: Yeah, except that the enemy of my enemy is my friend.
2: Mm.
0: We've said this a number of times. The fact is that both the Islamists and the communists hate the United States of America.
1: They hate God.
0: They hate
1: Christianity, too.
0: And so they can ally, for the time being, to try to destroy not only the United States, but the West. And then they can scrap over who takes over after that. But you've got to subvert the United States if you want to overthrow the West.
1: Yeah.
0: And that's what they're after.
1: Next story, Fred.
3: All right. For a number of years now, Donald Trump, president, and his followers, MAGA, have expressed concerns about irregularities in voting in various places across the country. Particularly, there's been concern about sanctuary cities, sanctuary states, not having protections in place to keep non-citizens from voting. Now, Democrats have said, no, it's not a big problem at all. That's why I was shocked yesterday when the Democrat governor of New Jersey came out, Mikey Sherrill is her name, she came out and confessed that about 6,600 people in her state who indicated they were non-citizens while obtaining New Jersey driver's licenses, we can talk about that, and other state IDs, were improperly registered to vote in 2023 and 2024. Here's a little bit about what the governor had to say. Cut 15.
4: Initial analysis shows that fewer than 400 newly registered individuals voted in an election due to this software error. They were registered as Democrats, Republicans, and the majority unaffiliated, and were scattered across the state. But let me be clear, this entire situation is unacceptable. It's unacceptable that the vendor released software with such a glaring error. It's unacceptable that the MVC took a year to get this issue fixed.
3: So there you have it. She's blaming companies with software problems that allowed this to happen, but she is confessing because of whatever reason, people who are in this country illegally are being put on voter lists.
2: That's just one state.
3: One state.
2: Yep.
3: There are many states, many cities that are sanctuary cities that have no problem giving these people's driver's licenses, which creates all kinds of other problems, by the way, too.
0: Right.
3: Drivers who can't speak English are ending up in...
2: Or can't read English.
3: And can't read English are getting truck driving licenses. All of those sorts of things. This was incredible yesterday. I kind of wondered, okay, what was behind this? I think Mikey Sherrill probably knew this was going to get out and she was trying to get ahead of it.
0: Well, I think this is part of

0: the fear on the part of people who want integrity in our elections. Now, I certainly am happy that they are trying to fix this problem. But what a lot of people who want integrity in our electoral process point to is the possibility of errors or even hacking. Anytime you go to software, anytime you have that core for the electoral process, there are concerns. That's why there are people calling for paper ballots. Listen, I've wondered here in Mississippi. I don't think it would happen here in Mississippi. But when I vote, I cast my ballot. It's an electronic ballot. I go, well, I sure hope they... I sure hope that it tabulated the right ballot, because you never know when something could go wrong. And people have cheated ever since there were ballots. Even paper ballots can be tossed out and replaced. I understand. But this is one of the fears, is the more you turn this process over to computers and software, the easier it is for problems to occur and for electoral results to be questioned.
1: I just like to think the best of people.
0: Is that right? I've noticed that about you, Tim.
1: That's what I was always taught.
2: Let me say something quick.
0: Glass half full kind of person.
2: Before we go to the break, a little bit of a whiplash here, but I want to go back to the Middle East and just say, hey, we've got a lot of listeners who have sons and daughters that are serving in the military. And I just want to say, and on behalf of AFA, when you get a chance to talk to them, tell them that we remember them and that we're very, very, very thankful for them. Regardless of how we discuss the issue, we support our military and we're grateful for those that serve.
1: Oh, for sure. Absolutely. Good point. We will be back momentarily with more of today's issues right after the news. And come back and join us.

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4: For American Family News, I'm Robert Thornton. President Donald Trump visited Marietta, Georgia today to pitch his new Trump accounts at a Cobb County high school. He opened his remarks with a joke.
5: I am here to announce my candidacy. I'm only kidding.
4: It comes as Democrats are concerned the Trump administration may seek to relitigate the 2020 presidential election results in Fulton County, Georgia. Before his Georgia visit, the president honored the lives of four U.S. service members who were killed in the Middle East and returned to their families at an Air Force base in Delaware. The president saluted as four transfer cases were escorted off an airplane during the dignified transfer at Dover Air Force Base. The ritual is one of the most somber duties for a commander-in-chief. Tropical Storm Bertha made landfall in Louisiana this afternoon. The National Hurricane Center says it made landfall near the Biloxi Wildlife Management Area in St. Bernard Parish. Maximum sustained winds were estimated to be about 45 miles per hour with higher gusts. Louisiana Governor Jeff Landry said the state activated all of its available resources.
6: Floodgates remain in their normal operating positions. All of the Army Corps of Engineers pumps are currently in service, and emergency backup generators that would provide 25 hertz power are available right now.
4: Bertha is forecast to move near or along the Louisiana and Upper Texas coast through tomorrow and move into Texas. The FBI has taken down another member of the most wanted fraudsters list. He's charged in a complex scheme using bogus genetic testing, upcharged billing, and bribed doctors to swindle over $500 million from Medicare. More from Fox's Dana Marie McNichol.
7: That fraudster had 16 different bank accounts, stealing $500 million from American taxpayers. So federal investigators say Khalid Sattari was the mastermind behind this massive fraud scheme that provided expensive genetic cancer tests that patients didn't need. Now, according to the FBI, between 2016 and 19, Sattari owned and operated diagnostic testing laboratories with ties to Houston, Delray Beach, and Atlanta. Investigators allege Sattari worked with patient recruiters and doctors, giving out illegal kickbacks and bribes to persuade thousands of elderly clients to submit testing, ultimately billing over $547 million to Medicare.
4: With a college sports scene in America evolving by the day, could a conference really break away from the NCAA? More from Caleb Castile.
8: The SEC is one of, if not the, power conference in college sports. During SEC Media Days in Tampa, Conference Commissioner Greg Sankey was asked if there were serious discussions about breaking away from the rest of the NCAA. Here's what he had to say.
9: They're real. People have talked about that. I do not believe that is a leverage point. I think that's just honest communication. That national organization must function in a healthy manner. Otherwise, that simmering will continue.
8: So could the SEC really leave the NCAA and form its own governing body? Well, to understand that, first one must understand why the conference would even do such a thing. Sankey acknowledged the unhappiness the SEC has with the handling of collegiate sports by Congress, including the proposed Save College Sports Act and the new five-year eligibility rule. The SEC and Big Ten have publicly pushed back on the Save College Sports Act, with the conferences producing a 10-point paper on changes they would like to see to the bill. Also, with the NCAA's inability to enforce their own rules shown in the recent Brennan Sorsby saga, it seems like the conferences are the ones who hold most of the bargaining power over the national organization. ESPN's Josh Pate went on the Rich Eisen show to say he doesn't see this as a bluff.
10: And I know that because I spent the entire spring going around multiple conferences, SEC included, and a lot of off-the-record conversations sort of sounded even more colorfully in the same vein that Greg Sankey's on-the-record comments sounded this morning, and that's from everywhere from ADs to university presidents.
8: I'm Caleb Castile.
4: On Wall Street, stocks were down today. The Dow lost 6. The S&P shed 10. The NASDAQ descended 146. West Texas Intermediate crude was up to about $86 a barrel. See more news at AFN.net.
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0: Hey, welcome back, everybody, to today's issues on the American Family Radio Network. Thanks for listening. On this July 22nd, 2026, hard to believe July 4th is come and gone already.
1: It's in the rearview mirror.
0: Yep. So, Tim, Ed, and Wesley here. Now, Steve Paisley, Jordahl joins us.
2: Hey.
0: Good morning, Steve.
2: Good morning, everybody.
1: By the way, I do want to remind folks that tomorrow, during your segment, Steve, we're going to, the plan is to have Ambassador Mike Huckabee, Ambassador to Israel, on the program with us. So I know you'll have some great questions.
2: We're going to talk about playing bass.
1: Yes, that's right. Yeah, we'll talk about the weather.
0: You know. Fishing on the White River in Arkansas.
2: Yeah, all of that, yeah.
0: Trout fishing there.
1: We'll talk about what's going on in the Middle East.
2: Absolutely. I'm
1: sure he's got quite a bit of insight for
0: us. We look forward to having Ambassador Mike Huckabee on this time tomorrow on this network. Look forward to talking to Mike. I've known him for a long time. Just a great man and a great leader of Arkansas, and then serving.
1: That's somebody who, I mean, you just look at his life, all that he's been. He was a Baptist preacher, pastor for many years, governor of the state, ambassador to his. I mean, this is a man. This man's lived a full life in the service
0: and had
1: of God
0: a very popular TV show on Fox.
1: Forgot about that
0: for like 5 or 10 years, and then.
2: And a talk show on, what are the Christian channels?
0: TBN,
2: TBN, yeah.
0: So, yeah. He's a very accomplished man.
1: Yes. Quite a resume.
0: I think he played in Cats on Broadway.
2: I think I might have missed that one.
1: He's kind of like you talk about your past, Tim, except he's actually done it. Like when you talk about your career that you potentially could have
0: been
1: an NBA star.
0: Israel.
1: Could have been a nuclear physicist.
0: I was ambassador to Guatemala for that was a brief stint.
1: Yeah,
0: that would have been back.
3: You're an ambassador to Destin, Florida.
0: I am an ambassador. Yes, I am currently an ambassador to Destin, Florida. Yes, that's I spend time there trying to make things better for people.
1: Oh yeah, for the whole human race, really.
0: All right. Steve, over to you.
2: Hey. So we've been talking a little bit about how the Democrat Party is being overrun by the Democrat Socialists of America. And
0: how we don't care.
2: Well, it's about to get interesting.
0: Yeah.
2: Because one of the things that they have done is they have made communism great again. People like Hassan Piker, he actually came dressed to a speech in a Chairman Mao outfit.
0: Who's this?
2: Hassan Piker. Is a DSA, is an influencer, let's call him. But he's one of the voices that they're listening to in the Democrat Party.
0: Okay.
2: These people are being asked. So the leadership is being asked, what do you think about this? And they're hemming and hawing. Well, Senators Rick Scott of Florida and Marsha Blackburn of Tennessee have introduced legislation on Tuesday to create a monument in Washington, D.C. to honor the victims of genocide, crimes against humanity, and political persecution committed by the Chinese Communist Party. And they're going to make Democrat lawmakers vote on it.
1: Ooh, that's pretty sneaky.
0: Do you think President Trump would be in favor of that?
2: Probably. The monument? I think he'd be in favor of the monument, but he doesn't have to vote. All these Democrats that
0: he'll
2: are
0: be
2: being
0: asked about it, though.
2: Well, maybe. But all of these Democrat senators that are being asked whether they support the Democrat Socialists and, you know, do they have anything bad to say about China, and they can't. It's going to be interesting to see how they vote. Do they incur the wrath of
0: AOC? Do you think that's the reason they're doing it, just to force a vote on China?
2: Absolutely, that's the reason they're doing it.
1: Or a vote on communism, too.
2: Yeah.
0: Yeah, interesting. Marsha Blackburn who?
2: And Rick Scott.
0: They're forcing a vote on whether you want to create a monument to remember the victims of communist China.
2: Correct.
0: Okay. We'll see where that goes.
2: Yeah.
0: What's the next story?
2: All right. President Trump, about a week ago, made a nationwide speech talking about the voting, that China had come and had infiltrated our elections and that they were watching out for them because they are... At it again, some people think that the speech was also a little bit about relitigating the 2020 election, but he says it was looking forward. Well, yesterday he was asked in the Oval Office about this, and it's interesting to hear him walk it back a little bit. I'm confused by this. This is cut 19.
4: Mr. President, are you planning on putting any pressure or consequences on China for what you announced about them meddling in the 2020 election?
5: Well, we're going to talk to them about it. It took place a long time ago. I think China is maybe a little bit different today than it was then. But look, they do things and we do things to them. I'll be honest. We do things to them, too. It's not a one-way street. But we'll be talking to them, yeah.
2: So,
0: I'm all ears. Go ahead.
3: I got no comment. That's what I got. No comment.
1: Well, the reason this is puzzling is because the president it was a pretty big buildup to the speech last week. Wasn't it last week? Thursday?
0: Yeah, last Thursday. Yeah.
1: And
0: I taped it.
1: Nobody was sure exactly what he was going to say, but when he did speak, he accused China of executing the largest compromise of election data in history by acquiring data on U.S. voters for the 2020 election. He also alleged, President Trump did, that our law enforcement and intelligence agencies suppressed that information. Okay, so that sounds like a pretty big deal. And now, so, you know, the thing is, what are we going to do about it? And what are we going to do to prevent it from happening?
0: What Trump just said was what I said last Thursday was no big deal.
1: That's the way it sounds.
0: Huh?
1: I mean, that's the way it sounds. He sounds like he's downplaying it.
0: He is.
1: And listen, I absolutely agree with the president. We do stuff to other countries. The other countries do stuff to us. We spy on them. They spy on us. All of that is true. We've been doing that for decades, decades upon decades. And people have been trying to do it to us and sometimes succeed.
0: But you know what was it?
1: Go ahead.
0: Well, last Thursday, he did tease the speeches like it was going to be some kind of blockbuster, revelation of information that we were unaware of that shows that voting machines were changed in Georgia and Michigan, and that was the buildup, right?
1: Yeah.
0: And then you talk about nothing. Then he pulls out this, oh yeah, China's got all our addresses and our phone numbers and our Social Security numbers. And there was no evidence put forth that China even did anything with that I heard.
1: Right. And in the aftermath, because the president declassified some of these documents, in order to prove the claim. And listen, I think shenanigans went on in 2020. I can't prove it. But things just were not.
0: If we can't prove it, how long are we going to keep talking about it?
1: But
0: everybody says that shenanigans went on, but I can't prove it.
1: Right.
0: That's what Trump's been saying. Shenanigans went on, but I can't prove it. Well, it's 6 years ago. Okay. Am I right?
1: Yes.
0: So the shenanigans need to be proven or stop talking about it. Let's move on.
3: That's why I said no comment for me.
0: No comment, because so I don't know what he's talking about right here. Well, yesterday he goes, Steve played it. Basically what he's saying, Trump's saying, is it happened so long ago. Of course, if anybody says that in the Republican Party, then Trump axes them. Okay?
1: Yeah.
0: If you were to say 2020's election and that was a
1: legitimate.
0: Long time. Well, Mo Brooks in Alabama, the congressman, was running for Senate over there, and he said we need to put that in the past. That's in the past. Talking about the 2020 election.
1: Right.
0: This is about 3 years ago. And Trump goes, oh, yeah. Well, you're out. I'm pulling my endorsement from you. You're done. What I'm saying is if you question that the election being rigged,
1: right,
0: Trump's words, in 2020, then he will kick you to the curb, unless you're the Chinese, in which he says that was a long time ago, and we do that to them too.
1: Right, and so, we'll talk to them.
0: We'll talk to them. Next story, Steve.
2: All right, I want to recognize some of the martyrs that we talk about every week. Every other week, I interview Todd Nettleton, Voice of the Martyrs, and we have stories on our air on American Family News about some persecuted Christians around the world. Well, a story is coming out. A Nigerian pastor that was highlighted by President Trump, his name is Reverend Ezekiel Dakomo. And President Trump highlighted him when he was highlighting the problem of the massacre of Christians in Nigeria.
0: Right, I remember that.
2: Well, nine members of Pastor Dakomo's family have been killed by the Fulani herdsmen, by basically an Islamic militant group.
0: Like a Boko Haram.
2: Like a Boko Haram.
0: And or ISIS. They have, or Bin Laden or that kind of thing.
2: Yes.
0: Yeah.
2: And they have issued a death threat against him now. So he posted on X this week, a few days ago, Fulani herdsmen sent a threatening letter to me and to members of my church. Its message was terrifying. They vowed to attack on me and kill me soon, just as they killed nine of my relatives. The pastor continued, I know what it means to stand before grieving families whose only crime was refusing to deny Jesus Christ. Now they say, I will be next, but I ask the world, what is my crime? He is still, though, going to be preaching the gospel. He's still going to church. He's still standing in the face of this and refusing to recant.
0: Let me real quick talk. Listen, the reason Islamists kill people, almost all the terrorists in the world are Muslims.
3: 97%.
0: Is that what it is? Mm. But not all Muslims are terrorists. Mm. You see? I want to make that distinction. Almost all the terrorist acts in the world committed are by Muslims, but obviously not all Muslims are terrorists. The vast majority of Muslims are not. They're peaceful people. So I want to make that distinction, that clarification. Now, why do these Muslim terrorists kill people? You don't have the Christian. You ever heard of a Christian terrorist group killing people for? No, I mean, when have you ever heard of that?
3: Or any other religion?
2: Not just the Crusades.
3: Any other religion?
0: Yeah. Yeah, we did a good job in the Crusades. I'm just kidding. The Crusades were, but the Crusades, yeah, if you want to revisit
3: we're
0: that,
3: in response to
0: we're in the Middle Ages. Yeah. Is we're in response to the Muslims taking over the Holy Land. That's an issue for another day. So, but let me just say this. The reason is it really goes back to the reason we're at war with Iran, and the Middle East is always in turmoil. If you want to know why, is because a fundamental teaching of Islam is that the Muslims who are devout must bring the world to heel in the name of Allah. So submission.
3: Mm-hmm.
0: So I'm talking about the devout ones. Their view is, for example, they're in Africa. Christians don't deserve to live. If they're not worshiping Allah, Allah tells us to take them out. And so these Muslim terrorists, they believe they're on a righteous, holy mission from Allah to murder infidels, the Christians in this case. And if they don't, Allah is going to be displeased with them and send them to hell. So you see the motivation here?
2: Mm-hmm.
0: Am I making sense? Oh, I'm trying to explain to people why ISIS operates, there's four or five that name brands that we all would recognize. What was Bin Laden's group called?
1: Al-Qaeda.
0: Al-Qaeda. You the Muslim Brotherhood.
1: You got the Houthis.
0: Hamas.
1: Hamas, Hezbollah.
0: The Iranian Revolutionary.
1: Boko Haram. Nigeria. These are probably the Fulani
2: militants.
0: They view their calling from Allah to make the world become Muslims. And if it means killing people, then that's part of it.
1: Mm-hmm. Yes.
0: Any thoughts on that?
1: No, that is the issue. We remember the Coptic Christians, that infamous picture of the, I think, 20 Coptic Christians on a beach. It might have been in Libya. I don't remember. But ISIS dressed in black. Remember the
0: about 10 years ago.
1: The Christians dressed in yellow, orange jumpers.
0: Yeah.
1: And they were executed because they would not submit to Islam. And this is a problem that the West increasingly is having to face again. This has been off and on with Islam for century upon century since the 700s AD, and now Europe is having to face these stabbings in London and Paris, other places like that. We are facing an increasingly aggressive Islam in our country, and the West had better figure out what you just explained, Tim, and what the president is learning or is dealing with, let's put it this way, in terms of the people in charge in Iran. These are, we call them radical, but I think it's probably more fair to say they are faithful,
0: devout,
1: true believers, devout followers of the message of Islam.
2: And I think the West makes a horrendous mistake when they look at, for example, the war in Gaza and say that Muslims are reacting to oppression by the West, and that if we just gave them schools or hospitals or let them have land, they would be appeased and they would be free and they would be happy. This is not the case.
1: Right.
6: I had the opportunity to meet Jim Garlow when he came by the office. This would have been 10 years ago or so, and he was advertising, or we were promoting his book called Well Versed. Well, I was interested in it, so I got it and I read it. And this comes from the book Well Versed that Pastor Jim Garlow wrote. Now, this was released, like I said, 8 years ago, so these numbers have changed or worse than they are now.
1: Yeah.
6: But in his book on Islam and terrorism, I'm sorry, in the chapter within his book on Islam and terrorism, he writes this: as this book is being written, there have been at least 28,348 deadly Islamic terrorist attacks worldwide since 9/11. 400 out of the 452 suicide terrorist acts since 9/11 were Islamic terrorists. 450 out of 452 were Islamic terrorists. Last sentence, there's a whole chapter on it, but I'll end with this. At least 95% of all ongoing wars and violence have roots in Islam.
1: How many acts since 9/11? The first number you gave?
6: 28,348, and this book is about 8 years old.
1: Wow.
0: Right. So
6: I mean, it's overwhelming. It's not a good. And then he also points out later on in the chapter another stat that we mentioned. Yes, not all Muslims are terrorists, but 10% raise their hand and say we are for terrorism. 10%.
1: It's
6: of
1: also
6: all Muslims.
1: It's also not a small. In fact, it's typically a majority of Muslims in democratic countries say they're in favor of Sharia law running the country.
6: That's right.
1: So,
0: you know, another thing is, and we can maybe delve into this later with more people, especially Americans, the Westerners, but Americans are quick to dismiss. They'll lump all religions together. They'll say all religions just bad. You know, all wars are caused by religion. Or not all, but you know, you'll hear that kind of thing. And without distinguishing between what are the tenets of that said religion. What are the tenets of Christianity? Love, peace, charity, forgiveness?
1: Right.
0: What are the tenets of Islam? Force the world to submit.
1: Kill the infidel.
0: What are the tenets of Buddhism? What are the tenets of Confucianism? What are the tenets of whatever?
1: Hinduism.
0: In other words, all religions aren't the same.
1: No. Right.
0: Okay? And they don't have the same beliefs, the same objectives. So if you look around the world, it's Christianity that has done more charity work for the poor and the needy around the world than any other religion in history. And I'm including the Catholics and the Protestants. Why is that? You go, why do we raise money in American churches to support a hospital in the middle of the jungle in Africa. I don't know these people.
1: Right.
0: I don't have anything to do with them. I got people.
6: Water wells in India.
0: Yeah, water wells. Why do we raise money for that? What do we care about that? If this life is all there is to live, why? Because of the tenets of the faith of Christianity teaches that we should care about people who are in poverty, who are in need, who are hungry, who are.
2: If you've done it to the least of these, you've done it to me.
0: So that's why we raise money. That's why we pass the offering plate for people to help people we'll never meet in this lifetime. You see what I'm saying?
1: Yeah, and that's why you have people like Richard Dawkins, who is one of the original. Who is one of the original new atheists, now saying, I believe we need cultural Christianity to save the West. They don't become Christians, but they understand the difference between Christianity and Islam.
2: Good news to end the show. Looks like artificial intelligence may be the answer to airport security lines.
0: You know, the answer, my friend.
2: It's blowing in the wind.
0: Blowing in the wind.
2: In Dubai. At Dubai International Airport, they have now installed a security systems where you don't need to show a passport or a boarding pass. Passengers can instead use the new technology uses AI, biometric cameras, and flight data to automatically recognize passengers. You walk basically down a red carpet. You can go 10 at a time. It takes between 6 and 14 seconds to get through security. You don't have to take off any shoes or put up...
0: The TSA better be looking for other jobs.
2: That's right. Soon.
0: Hey, this is, I read this. This is pretty cool.
1: Yes.
0: I mean, you already have facial recognition that's instantaneous at airports. If you go through security now, people go through, you walk up, you hand them your passport or your driver's license, and they say, stand in front of the camera. And within 1 or 2 seconds, they say, thank you. And you have facial recognition that's, like I said, instantaneous. In the case of this is probably going to go worldwide where, you know, they know the AI identifies you. It's kind of scary, too. It's kind of like,
2: Well, they say in China they can identify the location of any of their 1.5 billion citizens within 3 seconds.
0: I don't want to be on flight 666. I'll tell you that right now.
2: That's true.
0: You know what I'm saying? I'm going to change my flight. I'll wait till later.
1: Listen, AI, for better or for worse, and probably a mix of both, AI is coming.
2: Yeah.
1: And our lives are going to be vastly different. This is one of the good ways where it's, although I still get a little nervous.
0: If they're not doing a metal detector check.
1: Well, can this be hacked? You know,
0: It's on trial in Dubai. They're doing a test. I think Dubai is the most traveled airport in the world, at least outside of the U.S.
1: But AI is coming. Our lives in 10 years are going to be vastly different.
2: Yes.
0: Well.
6: Country boy. Yes.
1: Go AI.
0: If AI can somehow help
6: your golf
0: my
6: game.
0: College,
6: I'm
0: well,
6: sorry.
0: That too, but my college football team to ever win an SEC championship, I will be forever grateful for...
1: To AI?
0: Yeah, to AI.
6: Above the golf game?
2: They just have to sign a contract with
0: close.
2: China.
0: Huh?
2: They just have to sign a contract with China and hope that the rest
0: sell
2: of the...
0: Sell your soul?
2: SEC doesn't.
1: China.
0: See you tomorrow, everybody.
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12: 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It's the Wall Builder Show, taking on the hot topics of the day from a biblical, historical, and constitutional perspective. I've been saying that so fast on every program, I haven't explained that in a long time. What we mean is, whatever's going on in the world, first we're going to look at what the Bible says about that. We're going to get biblical worldview on it, biblical perspective on it. We're also going to look at history. So what's worked? What hasn't worked? How has something been done in the past? There's nothing new under the sun. Solomon was right. So somebody's tried whatever it is that we're talking about, and we can look at those results and learn from history. And then, of course, since we live in America, we got to look at the Constitution. What's constitutional on that topic? What's the proper way to do that under our particular system of government? So when we say biblical, historical, constitutional perspective, that's how we're trying to address all these different hot topics of the day. Rick Green here with David Barton and Tim Barton. And man, guys, a lot still happening on the 250th, but maybe tied to that, maybe just tied to the administration's willingness to look under the hood in so much of the federal government. It's so big. There's so many things that need to be fixed, but their willingness to dive deep into some of these agencies. And even now, the Smithsonian, an entire paper being released by the White House about just the insanity over at Smithsonian. I mean, far leftist stuff, racist stuff, America's bad. We talked a little bit about this, I think, a week or so ago. But now we've got testimony in Congress yesterday where our friend Brandon Gill, congressman from right here in Texas, did a great job questioning them. What do you guys see on this? Y'all have been talking about this ever since I've been around. You've looked at what the Smithsonian's done and tried to improve what they're doing. Might we be at a turning point for these institutions?
13: Hey, Rick, before we do that, let me just kind of set up how big the Smithsonian is, because you're not talking about something small here. And because they are so big, they have massive penetration and influence throughout the culture. They got massive impact on education, on higher education universities, on research facilities. I mean, there's so much that these guys have their fingers into and therefore are able to control. And I don't know in my lifetime that they've ever been brought to the surface for sunlight. I don't know that they've ever come up and said, hey, this huge institution is teaching really bad stuff. Why don't we give it a look and see what they're doing? And so just in terms of how big the Smithsonian is, they've got 21 separate museums and galleries, and then they've got the National Zoo. So I guess you could call that a museum of animals if you want to. So they have museums in New York City. They've got them in Virginia, and they've got them also in Washington, D.C. And they have 157 million items in their museum. So, I mean, they've got, that's got to be the biggest museum in the world.
12: And sorry, David, I just pictured when you said that Raiders of the Lost Ark at the very end, you know, when they found the Ark and then they box it up and they wheel it into that big warehouse. It's just like one of millions and millions of items. Sorry, I was just picturing that when you said, what, 100 well, and what?
14: Yeah, so Rick, along those lines, little do we know that Indiana Jones might have been a documentary. Add to the fact, right, that literally like Night at the Museum showed similar things, right? These underground storage areas, room upon room, boxes on boxes. But that literally is kind of what's there, Dad. I remember years ago when we were talking to somebody who worked in the Smithsonian, And they were telling us that they honestly don't even know what all they have. They had this unbelievable collection. They don't even know what's there. That they were going through, was it a box that was labeled, I think, my recollection, is a box labeled like World War II.
13: It was Pearl Harbor. The box was labeled Pearl Harbor.
14: Which, okay, so World War II, yes, but yep. Pearl Harbor specifically.
13: Yep.
14: And they open up the lid on this box and look in there, and they find letters from like James Madison. And they're not only did we not know we had these letters from James Madison, like nobody's opened this box. And so with even the labels now, we can't even trust what's on the labels of these boxes. They have no idea what they have. And so a little bit like, you know, Dad, as you're mentioning, they've never really been brought to the light to reveal what's there. I think you could say, honestly, that with most of the government agencies, you know, people are saying we need to audit the Fed. How much gold do we have at Fort Knox or wherever else? Like, there's so much we don't know. But when it comes to the Smithsonian, the reason this is a major deal is the Smithsonian is supposed to be the place where a lot of the history is not only recorded and kept, but it's where some of the best stories should be told. And if you look at the stories the Smithsonian has been telling for many, many decades, they're not stories that encourage young people in America to want to become entrepreneurs, to dedicate themselves to doing great things. You don't have more of like the Wright brothers. You don't have this encouragement along the way. Instead, especially over the last several decades, what we've seen from the Smithsonians is the promotion of wokeism. So instead of telling some of the greatest stories that could be told, and again, with 157 million items, can you imagine all of the amazing treasures they have and the stories they could tell that would inspire the rising generation, that would encourage patriotism, that would show how good overcame evil, truth overcame error. And when people rejected truth, the errors that appeared, when people rejected good, the evil that was there, there's so many incredible stories that could be told. And instead, they have chosen not to be a purveyor and promoter of good or a storyteller of good. The Smithsonian largely has been a very bland, plain institution that has not shown us the greatness of the treasures they have. Instead, they have embraced more of a wokeified vision. And I know this is probably where we're going in a minute, but just thinking, as for all of us, as we tend to be storytellers when we give presentation, because we want to reintroduce people to the amazing stories of the founding fathers, that the people that built the nation and all these different generations. If we had some of their treasures, the stories that we could tell from those original documents and artifacts. So it really is a tragedy. Wait a minute. What's the word I'm looking for? Tragedy? That's not right.
15: Travesty?
14: That's the one. There's a different letter in there. Travesty. It's a travesty. It's a travesty. I couldn't say that word correctly. It's a travesty that they have taken these amazing treasures and they have buried them instead of using them to tell the story and encourage rising generations.
13: You know, the other thing that goes with the number like 157 million is, let's say that you come into the position of running one of the big Smithsonians, like American History Museum, and I think she's the one that has been in front of the committees doing the testimony. But let's say you have an agenda that's really woke, and let's say that out of 157 million items, you can only find 1%. That supports your woke position. That's still 1.57 million items. It still looks like a landslide. And she can present that in such a way that it looks mainstream. It looks like this is what America's always believed and always done. Because now that's only 1% of the collection. But if you pick and choose that and you're—
15: You frame the whole thing.
13: That's
15: yeah,
13: right.
15: You frame what people see, yeah. That's
13: right. If you're determined not to tell the truth, but to tell an agenda and make it look like the truth, and to convert everybody to your— we believe you tell the good, the bad, the ugly. I mean, that's what we do. That's what we put out there. We try to openly acknowledge that, just as the Bible does with man. There's good stories, there's bad stories, there's ugly stories, sometimes in the same person. As Tim points out with King David, you've got all of that, but you tell the truth. But if you got an agenda, man, you have a powerhouse of stuff behind you to make that look like a freight train coming down the track. Even if it's only 0.5%, that would be 800,000 items. If it's just 0.5% that you can find that supports your view, that's still 800,000 items. That's why it's so important to have people of character and integrity there. And that's why I think shining sunlight on this through these congressional hearings is such a big deal, because this affects textbooks, it affects textbook publishers, it affects the way colleges teach. And by the way, all these museums have all these internships, and they have all these classes that they teach, and they bring all these professors in for fellowships and other things. I mean, there's so much they do, and it affects in ways that we just haven't even thought about in the last 20 to 25 years. And I think this has been one of their buried secrets that they've had that has been so helpful to them in so many ways.
15: And help me remember who does what. So like the Smithsonian, is it part of Interior, and do they answer to the administration, or is it kind of independent? And it's not really the monuments, right? It's not like the Washington Monument or the National Park Service, like Independence Hall, that kind of stuff. It's separate from that, or am I wrong? Are those all kind of the same thing?
13: Man, I hate saying this. It doesn't really have any adult supervision, quite frankly.
15: Wow.
13: It's an independent trust of the United States. It is separate from all three branches. It doesn't come under any cabinet level. It's not an executive branch agency. It actually goes back to, what was it, 1826 or 1829, when John Quincy Adams received the Smithson bequest. There was a guy in England who had a huge collection, and he thought it'd be helpful for America. And so he gave it to President John Quincy Adams, and he started setting up the Smithsonian. And so when you see the castle, what they call the castle there on the National Mall, the old Smithsonian, which I think was finally built in the 1840s, that came from that original Smithson bequest to share this knowledge with Americans. But it's a separate trust. It's independent. Now, it's technically under the executive branch, but it's still independent. And it has its own board of regents. It has its own secretary. It's kind of like a separate university, maybe kind of like Princeton or Yale or Harvard, some of those kind. But it doesn't really have anybody you can directly hold accountable, which is why the sunshine may be one of the best things that happens for it, or maybe even just changing the regents, because the government can place several of the regents own there, and that may be another way to get this under control.
15: Man, I had no idea they had that kind of independence, you know.
13: Who would ever thought you would be threatened by a museum? Come on.
15: Right.
13: The threat to national security is a museum. Who would have in their wildest imagination thought that, and therefore, you know, done anything to prepare for that? That's just crazy stuff, which is where we are now.
15: Yeah. Yeah, no doubt. And of course, you know, the old Bill Bennett thing about sunlight being the best disinfectant. And so bringing that sunlight in and doing these hearings. Before we go to break, are you guys as impressed by Brandon Gill as I am? I just think I'm seeing so many clips of this kid. He can't be 30. I don't know how old he is, but he's young. And I know he's Dinesh's son-in-law. Maybe that's the deal. He has to constantly do well for, you know, Thanksgiving dinner with Dinesh. You're going to be grilled, right? But I'm just impressed.
14: Yeah, he's very impressive. I think probably a condition, you know, before dating Dinesh's daughter was like, hey, you have to watch all my documentaries.
15: Right.
14: You have to review all the research. It's not surprising at all in my mind, knowing right who he's connected to, that just the dinner conversations they must have had would have been phenomenal. But certainly when you have a guy like that who just is showing some basic common sense, it reminds me of when Nick Freitas was a member of the state legislature in Virginia. And, you know, he's a logical, common sense guy. But in a world that is not often driven by logic and common sense, it makes a difference. But I will say he was not the only one of our friends in that committee asking questions. And even today, as the lady over the Smithsonian, the American History Smithsonian is back in front of Congress today. We have a lot of friends, Dad. The last two nights, you and I have been on the phone with our friends who are in Congress, who sit on some of those committees. And they were saying, hey, what are some good questions? Like, what are some good topics and directions? And I'm saying all of this, that what is great is there are members of Congress who do have logic and common sense, who do love America, who do respect our history, the founding fathers, et cetera. And so the fact that you have people asking some pretty basic questions is great. It's also interesting, and this could be for after the break, that one of our friends that we talked to, Dad, you and I talked to last night, this member of Congress pointed out that this individual has already perjured themselves because of testimony they gave that actually contradicts a video they released for one of the exhibits. And I'm teasing that. We can talk about it after the break. But it is great to see our friends up there that are really fighting to defend the foundational truth of America, but also expose the nonsense of what the Smithsonian has been doing.
13: Hey, let me go back to Brandon Gill for a minute, because you asked about Brandon. It's been a long time since I've been really, really impressed with how quick someone is of mind and how quick they can pivot and how they can be really sharp and sarcastic, or really kind of play the kind of ignorant dumb, I don't understand, explain it to me. I mean, just so brilliant. And quite frankly, he reminds me of a John Quincy Adams. When you read about John Quincy Adams and the way he handled debates and the way he handled the pro-slavery side and the anti-slavery debates, he just really strikes me as someone with that kind of sharpness and that kind of brightness that can argue the same thing from 43 different directions. He is a really cool guy.
14: Dad, I think the word you're looking for is homeschooled. He looks like he was homeschooled, not public school education.
13: Yeah, John Quincy Adams is homeschooled as well. That's true.
15: All right, quick break, guys. We'll be right back, folks. You're listening to The Walt Boulder Show.
14: Okay, we want to let you know about a new product we have here at Wall Builders called Lives, Fortunes, and Sacred Honor, the Signers of the Declaration. Like most Americans, you might be someone that you recognize some of the names of the Founding Fathers, but do you know their story? We want to help remedy that. My dad and I have written biographies on all 56 signers of the Declaration to help reintroduce people to the men who literally signed their names on the line for the sake of the nation. And when they did this, they knew that they were essentially signing their death warrants. They were risking everything for the hope that they might be able to purchase freedom for the rising generation with their lives, their fortunes, and sacred honors. And in spite of the hardship that every one of them endured, none of them recanted or backed away. Now, if you don't know their story, you can get to know all 56 of them. Go to wallbuilders.com and look for the book Lives, Fortunes, and Sacred Honor, The Signers of the Declaration.
15: Welcome back to the Wall Builders Show. Thanks for staying with us, talking about what happened with the Smithsonian hearing yesterday and just the exposure to some of this woke nonsense that's been used in these institutions that, David, you alluded to this in the first segment, that schools lean on and rely on. I mean, how much credibility comes when you say, well, the Smithsonian exhibit says this, or here's a paper that came from the Smithsonian. So it carries a lot of weight in the education world as well. So this is very important. Do you guys think that anything's happening yet with regard to, I even was telling somebody today about, you know, they had gone to the Washington Monument. I think it was the Washington Monument, one of the monuments in D.C., and had a, you know, bearded lady giving them the tour. And, of course, I've been through that at Independence Hall. So you've got kids coming in and getting that kind of, you know, that's what they remember, what they talk about, instead of the history that they're supposed to be there to learn. So is this only the Smithsonian, or do you think we have some movement in some of these other areas?
13: Hey, you have just jump ship in midwater. You're on a different, you jump from a ship to a plane somehow here. Because when you get into the parks, you're now under the
15: Department of
13: the
15: Interior. Now you do have accountability.
13: That is, the Department of the Interior is got a cabinet level official over it. And the Department of the Interior, they are working on changing a lot of things right now. The presentations of their history and their sites on the web, they're trying to clean up a lot of the wokeness and get that out of there. And they are accountable. So you have a cabinet-level secretary over the Department of the Interior, which is the National Park Service. And look, there's a ton of National Park Service and national monuments. I don't know that they can get it done in 4 years, but they're working at it. And they're going to, I know they've already made progress and watched on some of those sites. And we've seen that. Tim and I have personally seen that and actually had been able to contribute to some of that.
14: Well, to your point, backing up, I do think when we talk about, kind of the craziness of what we are seeing in general from federal government related or connected things, the promotion of different ideologies and worldviews, but certainly more recently with some of this transgenderism stuff, that there's been a lot of promotion of sexual proclivities, sexual behavior and lifestyles, adult themed kind of things, and obviously in many cases sinful and wicked kind of things. But there actually was a section of a Smithsonian of American history that highlighted some of this sexual proclivities. And I'm saying that as kind of the most friendly way I can for a generally family centered audience and program. And the idea that in the midst of what we're going to talk about with 157 million items and things that pertain to American history, the fact that they would choose some of these things that are overtly sexual and not in the hetero sense is just crazy. But it has shown that that's where a lot of it's been. And the reason I bring it up is because that was one thing that came up in the hearing. And as you mentioned, sunlight's a great disinfectant. The reason this is good is because I think there's a lot of teachers that assume the best or assume the intelligence if it's from the Smithsonian. And the fact that there is exposure is great, but I will even throw in, Dad, when you said that he's jumping ship onto a plane, it just reminded me that over the weekend when I was flying back from California, my flight attendant was a dude with facial hair in a dress. And I am so tired of us normalizing things that is not normal. It is not moral. Things that do not allow us to sustain as a nation. And the reason I'm saying this, because I am glad that at this hearing, there was a member of Congress that said, hey, let's talk about this for a second. Why would you, in a museum where you know kids are coming through, why would you put things that really are not children appropriate? And honestly, it's overtly immoral, and the Bible would call it sinful and wicked and evil. Why are we putting that in front of kids? This is something that I am glad more people are waking up to, but it's time as Christians that we start waking up more, and instead of us being this incredibly passive, we need to go back and read those verses in the Bible where Jesus braided a whip and went and cleaned out the temple. It's about time we get over this just really passive turn the other cheek, which by the way is a misunderstanding in a lot of ways. That doesn't apply today. And it's time to start being the whip braiding Jesus and

0: members of Congress that are finding a new backbone, and even Brandon Gill being a newer member, we're getting some newer members of Congress there that are showing up for the right reasons, and they are motivated by the right things, and it is really encouraging.
1: You know, Tim, you mentioned something I think is really important, talking about Jesus. I think we have a picture of Jesus as sitting around with the kids and the lambs, and the way we've seen the artworks often with you know, the Jesus that is just always under control. And I think he always is under control. I don't think there's ever a time when Jesus was not under control. And yet, there are five times recorded in the scriptures where that he got so angry, he took action as a result of his anger. And you go, well, you shouldn't do things when you're angry. Well, don't tell me Jesus made a mistake. Five times he got angry, and Tim, as you just mentioned, one of those times he braided a cord and chased the guys out of there and whooped them really good. Oh, did Jesus sin? No, he did not sin. He knew exactly what he was doing. And that anger, there's a righteous anger. You know, the scripture says, be angry and sin not. And did Jesus sin? No, he didn't sin. Jesus is sinless. So he set an example that this wimpy kind of Christianity, that we don't confront someone, we don't even tell them when they're wrong. We you know, much like, I'm not even talking about picking up a cord and chasing people out and whipping them, which Jesus did. I'm just talking about getting a backbone and having an opinion and even saying something's wrong and speaking out, as some of our friends did in Congress at the hearings with this lady that's over at Smithsonian. I mean, they called it out. Now, the problem is there's no accountability there, but that anger was still there.
0: Now, Rick, I am going to ask you a sports-related question that ties in directly to this.
2: Please tell me it's baseball.
0: Well, it's not. Was somebody that was at a UFC event recently. Do you know who Sophie Cunningham is?
2: Oh, yeah. Of course, the pointing thing. The pointing meme I've seen.
0: She's the pointing girl from basketball. Now, I mean, just hilarious for lots of reasons. So if people don't know, if you saw a meme over the last week or two with a girl in a basketball uniform pointing, white girl, that's probably her. Anyway, not to digress too much. She had a post yesterday, 2 days ago, where she, because of all the attention she's been getting, she was drawn into the conversation of, hey, so where do you stand on, you know, this trans issue, sports, etc. Because also this week there's been some heat up in Congress. Our friend Congresswoman Mary Miller called somebody a liar who was testifying, and actually she was correct. That person was lying, and the person lost their mind. Anyway, it was regarding protecting girls in girl sports. And Sophie Cunningham was asked about this, and she said, look, I want to respect and love everybody, but I think one of the best ways you can love people is be honest with them and tell them the truth. And she said, I want to make sure that young girls are safe in their locker rooms and that they're not violated by having biological males in the locker room. And I say this because, Dad, to your point, one of the things I think a lot of people get wrong is the most loving thing you can do for someone is tell them the truth. And mm-hmm. a lot of times people embrace the most loving thing we can do is support them in their error, in their delusion, in their incorrect assessment, direction, whatever it is. And the most loving thing you can do in most situations, and I say most, there might be an anomaly nuance, but I would maybe then say every situation, the most loving thing you should and can do is to be honest and truthful with people. And I just thought it was incredible that Sophie Cunningham, who, by the way, like, I was only moderately interested in the WNBA when Caitlin Clark first went in out of college, and you're like, man, let's, you know, this girl's incredible what she can do. And she was the only thing mildly interesting to me. And then because of how woke the WNBA is, I have not noticed any news about it intentionally. You know, sometimes they try to force feed you things and algorithms and you're like, no, get out of here. Scroll past that quickly. But when this Sophie Cunningham thing happened, I paid way more attention. And then when she was at the UFC event, when she was a ringside girl for the Conor McGregor fight and she walked around holding up a sign, I just thought, man, incredible. But in the midst of her getting notoriety, the fact that she's identifying that in the midst of you wanting to love people, one of the ways you love them is you tell the truth. And that is that biological boys are not girls and shouldn't play in girls' sports. So I do think we are seeing some really positive things in the culture from Congress all the way to, dare I say it, the WNBA and the UFC. A lot of good things happening.
2: Your point is so well taken, Tim, that when you love them, you tell them the truth. And we had a clip last night on

on Flashpoint that was this, you know, kid just going crazy because he was misgendered. And it broke my heart because we've lied to these kids. And what was a mental illness years ago, we treated and we found ways to take care of that. And now we've put this horrible poison out there. And like you said, you see it and then you're sick to your stomach because it's been normalized, but it's painful too. It creates great pain in these people's lives and in their families and in the whole community. So truth solves that, but we've got to speak truth and we've got to treat it with truth. So yeah, great stuff, guys. Okay, so this is tomorrow we've got Foundations Freedom Thursday. So send in your questions, folks, radio@wallbuilders.com. And then Friday, don't miss Good News Friday. 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

0: In the movies, here's how the good guys get their information.
1: 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Alert! Legislation is coming that can drastically alter the course of our families' lives. 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
0: Okay, that's not exactly how it works at the AFA Action Offices. 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
4: American Family News. Thornton. President Donald Trump visited Georgia today to tout his Trump accounts. He told the crowd communism is bad.
5: And you know, they want to give everyone everything away. You want free rent? You want free house? You want to, what they don't say is that a year from now, there'll be absolute squalor, turmoil, and death. And that's the way it's happened all the way. It goes back thousands of years by different names. But that's the way it happens all the time. It's squalor. It's poverty. It's death, it's destruction. And that's why we declare again today that the United States of America will never be a communist country.
4: The House adopted a $95 billion budget proposal, an effort to fund the Iran war and other White House priorities. Speaker Mike Johnson worked today to push it over objections from Democrats and some GOP holdouts as priority before midterm elections. All Democrats were opposed. A House Judiciary Subcommittee held a hearing on what some call false narratives about a New Jersey ICE detention facility. Here's Fox's Grinnell Scott.
6: The hearing on Delaney Hall looked into claims of poor conditions and mistreatment of detainees that Democrats and some who've been housed there say exist. Subcommittee Chair Jeff Van Drew said that's divisive rhetoric.
7: It fuels hostility towards law enforcement officers. It creates crime. It creates problem. It separates the country.
6: Ranking Democrat Jasmine Crockett accused GOP leaders of not putting those running the facilities under oath to testify.
8: No one from ICE. No one from CBP, no one from the DOJ, and no one from the White House.
6: Elected Democrats were detained at Delaney Hall last year while trying to conduct an oversight inspection. Grinnell Scott, Fox News.
4: A radio host and conservative commentator questions the qualifications of Darlene Graham to be a U.S. senator. More from AFN's Chad Groney.
9: In the wake of the death of Lindsey Graham, his sister was named to fill the remainder of his term, which ends in January. Meanwhile, a special Republican primary will be held on August 11th to pick a new nominee to run in November. And now, during an interview with Sean Hannity, Darlene Graham says she wants to run in that primary.
10: I'll continue to say I've been praying a lot, talking to my family. I feel like I can do it.
9: Jenna Ellis hosts Jenna Ellis in the Morning on American Family Radio.
11: This is an establishment selection and an attempt to simply install their preferred candidate on the people of South Carolina. And instead of allowing for an open seat and an open primary for the people of South Carolina to actually determine this, she is essentially being forced on them. Now, yes, a primary actually will happen, but look at all of the power behind pushing Darlene Graham. This is the definition of the swamp, right?
9: Matthew Williams is a writer and commentator who appeared on Ellis's show.
12: What we're witnessing is a blank slate candidate who knows what her job is, which is to say yes to the establishment. It is to say yes to the donor class. And it is to be someone who understands where the political headwinds are going. And in Darlene's case, that's going to be the money from establishment conservatives, establishment Republicans, and most likely doing what she can to cash in on the death of her late brother in order to advance an agenda that does not serve the state of the Carolinians there, nor for the rest of the country.
9: I'm Chad Groening.
4: Authorities said torrential rain caused flash floods in West Virginia that inundated homes and businesses, washed out bridges, and led to numerous water rescues. Governor Patrick Morrisey sent 100 National Guard members to the hardest hit areas in the northern part of the state and declared a state of emergency for all 55 counties last night. He told reporters that in several parts of the state, water levels must drop significantly before full-scale recovery operations can begin.
13: Right now, we're in the phase of search and rescue. We remain in a position where we're looking to identify any individual who we might be able to save.
4: In other weather news, the National Hurricane Center says a faster westward motion is expected for Tropical Storm Bertha during the next day or so. Bertha is forecast to maintain tropical storm intensity up until it reaches the upper Texas coast tomorrow. See more at AFN.net.
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0: Don't worry about anything, but in everything by prayer and petition, with thanksgiving, let your requests be made known to God. And the peace of God, which passes all understanding, shall keep your hearts and minds through Christ Jesus. Philippians chapter 4, verses 6 and 7. Thanks for listening today. This is the Hour of Intercession. I'm Pastor Joseph Parker. We invite you to look with us in the Word of God to begin with in the book of Deuteronomy chapter 6. Deuteronomy chapter 6, beginning at verse 1. These are the commands, decrees, and regulations that the Lord your God commanded me to teach you. You must obey them in the land you are about to enter and occupy, and you and your children and grandchildren must fear the Lord your God as long as you live. If you obey all his decrees and commands, you will enjoy a long life. Listen closely, Israel, and be careful to obey. Then all will go well with you, and you will have many children in the land flowing with milk and honey, just as the Lord, the God of your ancestors, promised you. Listen, O Israel, the Lord is our God, the Lord alone. And you must love the Lord your God with all your heart, all your soul, and all your strength. And you must commit yourselves wholeheartedly to these commands that I am giving you today. Repeat them again and again to your children. Talk about them when you're at home and when you're on the road, when you're going to bed and when you're getting up. Tie them to your hands and wear them on your forehead as reminders. Write them on the doorposts of your house and on your gates. Verses 1 through 9, Deuteronomy chapter 6. Then looking in the book of Exodus, Exodus chapter 20, beginning at verse 1. Then God gave the people all these instructions. I am the Lord your God who rescued you from the land of Egypt, the place of your slavery. You must not have any other God but me. You must not make for yourself an idol of any kind or an image of anything in the heavens or on the earth or in the sea. You must not bow down to them or worship them, for I, the Lord your God, am a jealous God who will not tolerate your affection for any other gods. I lay the sins of the parents upon their children. The entire family is affected, even children in the third and fourth generation of those who reject me. But I lavish unfailing love for 1,000 generations on those who love me and obey my commands. You must not misuse the name of the Lord your God. The Lord will not let you go unpunished if you misuse his name. Remember to observe the Sabbath day by keeping it holy. You have 6 days each week for your ordinary work, but the seventh day is a Sabbath day of rest dedicated to the Lord your God. On that day, no one in your household may do any work. This includes you, your sons and daughters, your male and female servants, your livestock, and any foreigners living among you. For in 6 days the Lord made the heavens, the earth, the sea, and everything in them. But on the seventh day he rested. That is why the Lord blessed the Sabbath day and set it apart as holy. Honor your father and mother. Then you will live a long, full life in the land the Lord your God is giving you. You must not murder. You must not commit adultery. You must not steal. You must not testify falsely against your neighbor. You must not covet your neighbor's house. You must not covet your neighbor's wife, male or female servant, ox or donkey, or anything else that belongs to your neighbor. Verses 1 through 17, Exodus chapter 20. Father, thank you once again for the wonderful eternal counsel and wisdom found in your word. From Genesis to Revelation, your word is a book full of wisdom, full of grace, full of faith, full of insight, full of anointing, and so, so much more that has the ability to bless our lives so, so much. Father, with every passing day, help us to fall more in love with you and with your word, and empower us to become passionate about being both faithful hearers and doers of your word. Teach us to bathe in your word, to walk in your word, to consume your word, and to walk in its wisdom each and every day faithfully. In Jesus' name we do pray. Amen. Thank you for listening to the Hour of Intercession. We do appreciate you being a part of our listening family. Our producer is Isaac Jackson. He's going to lead us in a word of prayer at this time.
1: Heavenly Father, thank you so much for these moments. And Heavenly Father, thank you so much for your word. Thank you so much for the scriptures that you've given us. And thank you so much how they reveal your character to us, how they reveal how we can grow in relationship with you. And Heavenly Father, I just want to pray that you'd give us a greater understanding, greater wisdom, and that you'd teach us more about how to read your scriptures well. Heavenly Father, pray that even right now that we'd submit to your ways, that we'd try to walk in your ways more. And Heavenly Father, I also just want to thank you that as we read the scriptures today and look at the Ten Commandments today and look at all the ways you've called us to live, that they also reveal aspects of how much you love us. Lord, you've called us to honor our father and mother. And Lord, how much more do you love our parents than we could ever love our parents ourselves? And Heavenly Father, I just pray that you'd reveal yourself more through the Ten Commandments to us today. In your holy name, amen.
0: Amen. Amen. Thank you, Isaac. And thank you again for being a part of our listening family. As we often do, I want to take time now to read an article from the AFA Stand that I wrote, one that's, again, of encouragement to all of us as believers, but to parents and grandparents in particular. The title of the article, The High Priority of Discipling Our Children. If you'd like to get a copy, email us at joseph@afr.net. We'd be glad to get a copy to you. Again, the title, The High Priority of Discipling Our Children. Deuteronomy 6, verses 4 to 9. Hear, O Israel, the Lord our God, the Lord is one. You shall love the Lord your God with all your heart and with all your soul and with all your might. And these words that I command you today shall be in your heart. You shall teach them diligently to your children, and shall talk of them when you sit in your house, and when you walk by the way, and when you lie down, and when you rise. You shall bind them as a sign on your hand, and they shall be as frontlets between your eyes. You shall write them on the doorposts of your house and on your gates. Again, Deuteronomy chapter 6, verses 4 to 9. In Proverbs chapter 4, verses 1 to 7. Hear, O sons, a father's instruction, and be attentive, that you may gain insight, for I give you good precepts. Do not forsake my teaching. When I was a son with my father, tender the only one in the sight of my mother, he taught me and said to me, let your heart hold fast my words. Keep my commandments and live. Get wisdom. Get insight. Do not forget and do not turn away from the words of my mouth. Do not forsake her and she will keep you. Love her and she will guard you. The beginning of wisdom is this. Get wisdom, and whatever you get insight. Again, Proverbs chapter 4, verses 1 to 7. Then Ephesians chapter 6, verses 1 to 4. Children, obey your parents in the Lord, for this is right. Honor your father and mother. This is the first commandment with a promise, that it may go well with you and that you may live long in the land. Fathers, do not provoke your children to anger, but bring them up in the discipline and instruction of the Lord. Again, Ephesians 6, verses chapter 6, verses 1 to 4. Parents carry their children in their hearts. Their children are very important to them and precious to them. As parents, we want the absolute best for all of our children in every area of life. A very important truth for all parents to be mindful of is that the best that we can give to our children is Jesus. The greatest gift they can ever receive in life is Jesus Christ as their Lord and Savior. Jesus is eternal life. So as parents, we're very wise to do all that we can to help and encourage our children to receive Christ as their personal Savior and Lord. Once our child is saved, it's one of the great responsibilities of every Christian, of all Christian parents, to disciple them. It's our calling from the Lord to help and guide our children to become strong, vibrant believers who love and follow Jesus Christ in their life and lifestyle. Why is this so important? First of all, we're commanded to make disciples. Again, Matthew 28, verses 19 through 20. And this very important calling is to start with ourselves and then move directly to our families, our spouses, and children. So in considering the great responsibility of discipling our children, just what are some steps or practical building blocks where to use? What are things we can do to effectively and practically carry out this very important responsibility? Let's consider a few things a parent can do to help their children to begin to grow up in the Lord. The following are some practical things, ideas, and suggestions Christian parents can do to help and encourage their children to come to know the Lord and to grow in their faith as well. To begin with, pray daily with your children. Pray the Lord's Prayer with them and allow them to lead often. Pray Psalm 91 daily with them. Allow them to hear you call their name in prayer every day. Give your children incentives to memorize and learn Bible-based prayers. Also, have your child read no less than 3 chapters in the Word of God daily aloud to you. You can find shorter chapters, psalms, or simply select given passages for younger children. For children who do not yet know how to read, let them repeat short chapters or passages after you. Some of them could include Psalm 1, Psalm 23, Psalm 100, etc. Also, ask your child questions about what they've read. What are 2 or 3 important things he or she heard or picked up? What stood out? Next, teach your children to obey the Word of God. Teach them to be doers of the Word and not hearers only. See James 1:22. Also, teach your children the meaning of each of the 10 commandments and have them to memorize them. Teach them to pray the 10 commandments every day for the church and the nation. And also, parents, it's very important for us to recognize this reality. Someone or something will disciple your child one way or another. In other words, certain people or things will capture your child's attention, interest, and or heart in this world. Some of these things that might possibly do that are celebrities, sports figures, television, the internet, things on his or her cell phone, video games, people they quote-unquote meet in chat rooms, etc. Some topics that they come across on the internet may captivate them and their mind and their interest. And yes, these things can begin to quote-unquote disciple our children. Some of these things can begin to mold their thoughts, their thinking, and their perspectives about life in the world in too many wrong and twisted ways. And too often the results can be tragic. Consider some sad incidents that you may hear of too often in the news. Some of these news stories include a teenage boy who was shot and killed by an individual as he tried to run away after stealing something from a store. Elementary age children attempting and sometimes succeeding in committing suicide. Young people committing suicide after being bullied online or in school. 3 young girls went off into the woods and 2 of them tried to stab the 3rd one to death. A teen recently walked into his school and began to shoot, murdering a number of his classmates. And tragically, we could go on and on with the sad news stories. Where do these children and youth get the ideas and thoughts to do such things? Too often the devil, through the internet, social media, television, and movies, is discipling these children, too many of our children, in darkness. Too often these young people are consuming darkness by the gallon. Some of these youth may attend church, but many of them, while they consume darkness and put so much negative information and ideas into their minds, may literally or almost never even open a Bible and read it. Parents, without question, we have much work to do in discipling our own children, and we have much work to do through the church in reaching youth in our communities. Yet greater is he that is in us than he that is in the world. We don't have to be afraid. We simply have to trust our Heavenly Father and diligently be about his business. God can work through each of us as parents to help our children greatly in growing up in their faith. Not only can we help them to avoid being victims of this wicked world, but we can also help them to become kingdom warriors even in their youth. And as kingdom warriors, they can help to bring Christ, the solution to all of the world's problems, to a world that desperately needs him. Lord, thank you for every parent and grandparent listening, every believer listening that has a desire to disciple their children or children, period. Anoint us afresh with the spirit of grace and wisdom. Empower us to be diligent and faithful in the work of discipling our children. Help us to grow an understanding of the fact that it's fun to disciple our children as well as critical that we do so. Empower us to be faithfully about your business of doing just that each and every day. We thank you and we praise you. In Jesus' name we do pray. Amen. You're listening to the Hour of Intercession. We'll be right back.

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1: If you drew a circle around a list of your spouse's interests and another circle around your own, would those circles overlap? 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Did you know that the highest incidence of divorce in America and most Western nations right now is occurring among those 42 to 50 years of age? These are couples whose children have grown and moved out, and now they find that they have nothing in common. They're finally alone, and they don't have anything to say to one another. This mutual isolation within the walls of a home can be avoided if younger couples will spend more time working on shared activities and common interests.
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5: 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Well, Paul the Apostle was a busy tent-making pastor, evangelist, and itinerant preacher, and his example is worth considering. In Colossians 1, he says, "We have not stopped praying for you." 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

0: The music of Planet Shakers with Only Way, a reminder that Jesus Christ is the only way to eternal life and eternal salvation. Thanks again for listening to the Hour of Intercession. We're very honored and blessed and grateful to have with us in studio Maddie and Thomas Parmer and their parents, Pastor and Sister Parmer as well, Bill and Tracy Parmer, their parents, in studio with us today. And today we're privileged to have Maddie and Thomas, who are participants in our Ten Commandments Project Speech Challenge. They're going to share their speeches with us, and we're going to start off with Maddie. Maddie is 14. She's in the ninth grade, and so we're going to ask Maddie if you'll just go right ahead and share your Ten Commandments speech at this time.
1: Thou shalt have no other gods before me. Exodus 20, verse 4. You may not realize what that envelops. On the surface, you see no statues, no golden calf, no little people on the mantle. No worshiping animals like the early Egyptians, or no worshiping the stars like the early astronomers or philosophers. God meant for us to hold him higher, love him more, trust him more than anything else, to lean on him as our first impulse, not superstition as previous people groups. We could still practice idolatry without even realizing it. For instance, after a bad day, instead of turning to God, we come home, sit on the couch, and watch TV. Or you stayed up the night before, and instead of going to church, you sleep in. Or brush off your Bible reading because of it. I know we are all guilty of at least one of those, if not all of them. Remember who died for you? Among these things, TV, friends, school, work, phone, family, or Jesus, who died and gave all for you. To put things in perspective, the TV doesn't know you exist. Your friends now probably won't be your friends in 20 years. Good grades won't get you into heaven. Work, you already spend 40 or more hours a week on. Your phone is an inanimate object. And yes, family loves you, but Jesus loves you more. How can we put these things above God? Jesus paid it all, and half the time we don't even acknowledge it. We have these things above God when we were on his mind, when he laid the foundations of the earth and laid down his life for us. The heart of our issue is laziness and lack of devotion, whether we realize it or not. When I was given the opportunity to write this speech, it was humbling because everything that I have written, I'm guilty of and applies to me. I hope when people hear this, they do a heart check and think about this. I hope I have conveyed the importance of having God first and foremost in our lives and not taking him for granted. He died for us. The least we should do is hold him higher than anything else. Thank you.
0: All right, Maddie. Powerful speech. Beautiful speech. Great, great job. Thank you so much again for sharing the speech. And did you write that yourself?
1: Yes, sir.
0: Are you sure you wrote that yourself? That's a powerful speech for a 14-year-old young lady to have shared. But thank you again. You shared a lot of wisdom in it, so thank you for sharing it today.
1: Thank you.
0: I wanted to ask, would you just say a word of prayer for other young people that they would come to know the Lord and grow in their faith as well? Would you pray for them?
1: Sure. Dear Heavenly Father, we thank you for this day. Lord, we pray that you would please help other young people to come to know the Lord. Help them to turn a youth group or go to church more or have things above phone, family, friends, whatever it is. Lord, we pray that you would help all of us in mind and spirit, and we pray these things in your name. Amen.
0: Amen. Thank you. Thank you. And Maddie, you're going to share a passage of scripture with us as well then, so please go right ahead and tell us what passage you'll be reading.
1: Okay? Psalm 16.
0: Okay.
1: Preserve me, O God, for I take refuge in you. I said to the Lord, you are my Lord. I have no good beside you. As for the saints who are in the earth, they are the majestic ones, in whom is all my delight. The sorrows of those who have bartered for another, God will be multiplied. I shall not pour out their drink offerings of blood, nor will I take their names upon my lips. The Lord is thy portion of my inheritance and my cup. You support my lot. The lines have fallen to me in pleasant places. Indeed, my heritage is beautiful to me. I will bless the Lord who has counseled me. Indeed, my mind instructs me in the night. I have set the Lord continually before me because he is at my right hand. I will not be shaken. Therefore, my heart is glad and my glory rejoices. My flesh also will dwell securely, for you will not abandon my soul to Sheol, nor will you allow your Holy One to undergo decay. You will make known to me the path of life. In your presence is fullness of joy. In your right hand there are pleasures forever. Psalm 16.
0: Amen. Amen. Maddie, thank you for sharing that. That's a great psalm. Of course, all the psalms are great, but thank you for sharing that. We do appreciate that so much. Next, we have Thomas. Thomas is going to share his Ten Commandments speech at this time as well. Thomas, you're 11, and you're in the fifth grade, correct? All right. Go right ahead.
2: Hello, my name is Thomas Farmer. I am 11 years old. I'm going to tell you what the second commandment means to me. The second commandment says, "Thou shalt have no other gods before me." To me, that just speaks to me because anything can become an idol, anything. Things like playing sports, video games, phones, TV, or even sleep. A lot of people say, "Oh, I can miss one sermon to watch a football game," or "I can miss one sermon to sleep." But in reality, the more you miss church, the easier it gets, and you start to get into a rhythm of missing church. Church and the Bible are the two of the best things God has given us, and we just throw our Bibles in the back window of our cars or choose not to attend church. We stop worshiping God and build up our idols. We make a lot of stuff our idols. A lot of people go fishing on Sundays or wash their boats, go to casinos. The list just goes on and on. Some people set their eyes and hearts on money, alcohol, and other things. In 1 Kings 18, it talks about the idols of Baal. Elijah said, "Let's make two altars, one for Baal and one for God." They took two bulls, and Elijah let Baal's prophets pick first, so they did. Then they doused each altar in water, and God struck fire down from heaven on Elijah's altar. That just goes to show God can do miracles, and idols are false. God is a jealous God. He is first. He is the only God. In 1 Samuel 5:1-5, it talks about how Dagon fell on his face twice and was bowing to the Ark of the Covenant. What a great God God is. What we need to do is have our eyes set on God. He is the one true God, and no one or thing compares to him.
0: All right, Thomas. Outstanding speech as well. Powerful and convicting as well. Both of them very convicting, but in a very good and productive way. So thank you for sharing that, Thomas. Well, you are going to share a word of prayer with us. Would you pray for young people that they would come to know the Lord and grow in their faith as well? Would you pray for that?
2: Okay. Dear Heavenly Father, Lord, I thank you for this day. A lot of people make stuff their idols, and a lot of people have trouble getting over it. Please help them if they do have idols, and we all do. We just don't know it. Could you please help them to get over them and get in the Word with you, Lord, if they do not know, Lord? In Jesus' name I pray. Amen.
0: Amen. Amen. Thank you. And you were going to share scripture with us as well, Thomas, right?
2: John 3:16. For God so loved the world that he gave his only begotten Son, that whosoever believeth in him shall not perish but have everlasting life.
0: Amen. Amen. Well, thank you again, Thomas, for being with us and sharing your speech and just sharing the word with us as well. And so, Maddie and Thomas, are you all going to try to share your speeches at church too?
1: Yes, sir.
2: Yes, sir.
0: All right. Well, we look forward to that. You know, with this project, we do encourage the young people that participate to do that. Because again, the same messages that you all shared, the speeches you shared, can bless a lot of other people. So, and I would encourage you to prayerfully, along with Dad and Mom, look for other ways to share your speeches because they can bless many, many people. So thank you all so much for being with us today.
1: Thank you for having us. Good. Thank you for having us.
0: All right. Well, we do now have at the microphones Pastor Bill Parmer and his wife, Sister Tracy Parmer, as well. And I know they're very grateful and just proud of their children for being letting themselves be used to the Lord so wonderfully. Pat, I ask if each of you would just further introduce yourselves to our listeners.
3: Sure. I'm Bill Parmer. I'm the pastor at First Baptist Church of Helena in Moss Point, Mississippi. We're down on the coast. I've been there for about 6 years. Me and my wife have had a ministry going strong there for the entire 6 years. We are very active.
4: And I am Tracy Parmer. I am very thankful for our church and our church family and the ministry that they allow us to do. And we have the mindset that everybody is welcome. So if you're in the area, we would love for you to look us up and come and join us.
0: All right. Well, again, very honored and grateful that you all made the trip up to be with us and allow Maddie and Thomas to share their powerful speeches as they just shared. I want to ask, as we begin speaking with you all, would each of you pray for the youth in our culture? You know, there's such a big need for the church to do so much more, to minister to young people. Would each of you just say a word of prayer for children in our culture and ministry to children as well?
3: I would love to. Father in heaven, we come to you today and we just ask that you would be active in these young people's lives, that you would encourage the churches and the adults that happen to be in their lives to reach out to them, to encourage them, to draw them closer to you. Father, it doesn't take a special effort. It just takes us living our lives and reaching out to our youth. Normal, everyday things. Your word says we are to share your word with them, your laws with them, in our daily lives. And I pray, Father, that we would remember that and take that advantage of that and do that. I pray this in Jesus' precious name. Amen.
4: Dear Lord, we love you and we thank you. We thank you for giving us children that are such a blessing. I ask that you would please prepare the hearts of the children. They have so many distractions and the world comes at them so hard these days. I ask that you would please strengthen the Christian people to be lights in their lives, for you to draw them to you, to give the wisdom and the knowledge that is needed to be able to reach the children. We love you and thank you in Jesus' name. Amen.
0: Amen. Amen. Well, I want to ask Pastor Bill and Sister Tracy, if y'all would share what thoughts come to your mind as you see the Lord using your children as they participated in a project like this. What thoughts come to your mind about watching them be used to the Lord in this way?
3: It's amazing. You as a parent, you pour into your children. You try to teach them right and wrong, and you try to encourage them to be close to God and to seek Him. But when you actually see it happen, it warms your heart. It makes you stronger in your faith as well, because you see it does make a difference, not just in their lives, but in the lives of children around them as well, because they affect everyone they're around. We don't just pour in and teach them. They teach us too. There's been many times that my children will go and do something, and it just amazes me. It amazes me with their heart, and it amazes me how Christ is using them.
0: Mm. Same issues, Tracy. What comes to your mind when you see them being used of the Lord?

0: Well, it thrills our heart to be able to see that, you know, the foundation in Christ that we have tried to lay for them in our home and in our living and in our own lives, that we can see some of that coming out. And, you know, not that they just know who Jesus is, but they follow Jesus, that they can share him with others. And there have been, you know, many times and many instances where I've had to go home and pray to God and ask him to give me the boldness that my children have, because, you know, I struggle with that. And so to see them, that's an encouragement to me.
1: You know, I really appreciate you all sharing your thoughts and your heart on that. And I think of this, that we've had the privilege of doing this, the Ten Commandments Project here at American Family Radio for, I think it's about 11 years ago when we started it. But it's been very rewarding. But as it relates to the speech challenge, every single speech has always been powerful that we've received from young people. And, you know, now the majority, our experience has been the majority of the children write the speeches themselves, which is good. But sometimes, from time to time, we have children that may dad or mom helped them, grandmom, whoever, which is fine. Because, again, the truth is filtering through their minds and their hearts. But it's been a fun project to be carrying out, but at the same time, very rewarding and encouraging. But also, it reminds us the church desperately needs to put children to work. They have so many gifts, strengths to offer. And Pastor Bill, as you alluded to this morning in devotion, that many times children are sidelined. They literally aren't given much to do in the church, which is a tragic mistake.
2: Yes, sir.
1: So the need to put our children to work is so, so great. Father, again, thank you for the privilege and the responsibility, but the opportunity to help our children come to know you and to teach and train them to grow up in their faith. Anoint us as the church with a fresh anointing to be faithful, to effectively and faithfully be carrying this work out. We thank you and we praise you. In Jesus' name we do pray. Amen. The Palmer family is with us today as their children, Maddie and Thomas, are participants in our Ten Commandments Project. We'll be right back.
3: 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In its place, they built a new, mold-free house. 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It contaminates us to the core. 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In Colossians 3, we're told to put to death things like immorality, anger, and slander. 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Then we're told to put on the qualities we see in Christ: compassion, kindness, humility, and patience. These are the building materials that will help us build a new, toxin-free house. With Seeking Him, I'm Nancy DeMoss Wagmuth.
4: Another major problem plaguing the American church is fake news. Not only impacting the internet, it's weakened the church. Hello, I'm Sam Rohr with another Stand in the Gap Minute. As we continue considering the greatest problems facing the American church, false teaching is one of the biggest. 2 Peter 2:1 notes, "But false prophets also arose among the people, just as there will be false teachers among you, who will secretly bring in destructive heresies." Entire denominations have embraced unbiblical teachings to appear more inclusive. Yet Peter noted these false teachings will bring swift destruction. We cannot compromise and expect God to bless the church. Instead, we're called to hold fast to the truth, continuing in what we know is right as defined by God's word. Our good intentions must never include becoming like our culture, lest we become enablers of evil, promoters of heresy, forcing God to spit us out. Discover more at AmericanPastorsNetwork.net.
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0: music of Danson Oyakhan with Amazing. Thanks for listening to the Hour of Intercession here on American Family Radio. Again, we have as our in-studio guest today, Maddie and Thomas Palmer. They were participants in our Ten Commandments project, and they shared their powerful speeches just a little earlier in the broadcast. We also have Dad and Mom with us in studio, Pastor Bill and Sister Tracy Palmer, their dad and mom with us as well. And Pastor Bill, I want to ask if you'll share what's on your heart, maybe in the way of encouragement. You know, the fact is, as parents, obviously, Christian parents, we're very concerned about the work of discipling our children. And, of course, this project is a discipleship project, along with whether it relates to this project in particular or just maybe other thoughts that are on your mind or heart. What encouragement would you share with parents about how and ways to encourage their children in their walk with the Lord?
1: Well, the biggest thing I can think of is to go. They're going to emulate you. A child is raised in the house. They know their parents. They see their parents. They follow their parents. You don't have to do anything special. You just have to include them with what you're doing. One of our hobbies is we ride motorcycles, and we have joined a Christian Motorcycle Association. And our children come with us. They're on the motorcycles with us. They go and they reach out. They pray over motorcycles. They pray over motorcyclists. We go on mission trips. Our daughter just went to Honduras and a few months back, and it's been a life-changing event for her. My son, he's chomping at the bit to go because he sees us going. And he wants to be part of that. And I think that's all you nearly need to do is just include them in your daily lives. We have a very small church. We run anywhere from 40 to 70. But even though all the members can't go on missions, they raise money for missions. We set goals. And just a few years ago, we bought 3 motorcycles for pastors in Uganda. And, you know, that's an encouragement to the church. If you're just sitting in those four walls, focusing on the people in the church, why would God bless that? He wants to bless immensely. We're putting our God in a box, and we're pretending that he can't work outside that box. God can do way far, far more than any of us can imagine. And we need to focus outside and move outside. And our children will follow us. They're encouraged by that just like everybody else is.
0: Would you pray for the church that the church would become so much more mission-minded in the direction that you're speaking of? Because you're exactly right that the church as a whole is supposed to be mission-minded. Every local church, the church as a whole as well. But would you pray?
1: Yes, sir. Father in heaven, I ask that you would encourage pastors, you would encourage churches to reach outside those four walls, to look around their communities and to see what kind of mission fields they can act upon. There's prison ministries, there's port ministries, there's homeless ministries, drug addiction ministries. There's so many things that are in our communities that have affected every family in the community. And a church can be such a godsend to those ministries. We can reach out and touch people in our own homes. We don't have to go around the world, although it's great if we do. But Father, I pray that you would encourage us to understand that a mission doesn't have to be in another country. It can be right outside our doors. All we have to do is focus on it and go. And our children will follow us. I pray, Lord, that we would be that example for them, just like you commanded us to be. I pray this in Jesus' name. Amen.
0: Amen. Amen. Thank you. Well, Sister Tracy, would you as well, would you share what's on your heart in the way of encouragement to parents that may be listening, things that are on your heart to encourage them in the work of both discipleship, discipling their children, but just discipleship as a whole, just things that are on your heart to share today?
2: Well, as parents, you know, we often feel like we struggle and we fail daily. But the mission field, it starts in our home with our children. And as Bill said, you know, they watch what we do. They watch what we say. They, you know, they watch how we act. And so we need to to teach them and lead them in that way. And yes, it needs to be intentional, but, you know, if we just go about our daily lives, living how Christ wants us to live and trying to set a good example, as he said, they will follow that. And it's, you know, the mission field is huge. But also, you know, how do you relate to other people? How do you treat other people? You know, there's often times that people will look at certain groups of people and be like, oh, those are those people. They are not allowed or they are not worthy. And we actually teach life recovery in our local county jail to women and to men. And I always stress to them that they are, Jesus's blood was for them as well. They matter. And, you know, he wants to have a relationship with them. And, you know, and then how do you treat your elderly? We have an elderly church, and children see us helping others and trying to help others. And so they try to emulate that. And all of that is part of discipleship and teaching them. But to be a good disciple, you have to lead. And to lead, you have to stay close to God, and you have to stay in your Bible, and you have to pray. And because we can't do it on our own, we fail already, but we will fail even more if we try to do it on our own. We need to have that close walk with God ourselves.
0: Amen. Amen. Would you specifically pray for believers to grow in their understanding of how to implement the truths you're talking about in their own lives?
2: Mm-hmm. Dear Lord, we come to you today and we ask that you would give the listeners the heart to follow God, the desires to want to be a good example to all that are around them, particularly the children and the youth, so that they can have positive influences and images to emulate and to try to learn to walk as you call us to walk. I ask that you will please strengthen us in our daily walks with you so we can go out and help make disciples of others and have them come to know you and then continue to replicate that throughout the generations. We love you and thank you in Jesus' name. Amen.
0: Amen. Amen. And our time, we don't have a whole lot of time left, though, but Pastor Bill, you alluded to this morning in devotion, you mentioned about the fact that a significant number of the children in your church don't either have a dad or mom. Some may not have either parent in their lives as well. And of course, that's a reality in the world we live in that really the church needs to effectively address. Would you share your thoughts on that?
1: Sure. Many times you see churches, they raise money.
0: On that.
1: Sure. Many times you see churches raise money.

0: A couple in our church that felt the call to teach that taught that to the youth. They started the class. Ricky and Lindsay Evans, they got together and they began this class, and it has been a wonderful blessing to our church. It's great to call the kids in. It's great to give them things and meals and wonderful things like that. But if we aren't saving their souls, or if God isn't getting in there and saving their souls through us, then they're just another lost generation. And we've got a couple of lost generations already.
1: Mm-hmm. And, you know, it's so powerful to understand, too, that one of the many reasons why it's so important for us to be diligent students of Scripture, to allow the Word of God to both teach us but to remind us of our priorities.
0: Yes, sir.
1: Because we live in a world where it's so easy to get distracted, but we know one of the huge priorities, the clear priorities of the church, make disciples every day. That's a huge part of all that we are and said. So in the last minute and a half, Sister Tracy, anything else that's on your heart that you'd like to share in the way of encouraging believers to be mindful of some of these truths we've mentioned?
2: Yes. You know, my husband and I are both products of praying grandparents. And had our grandparents not prayed for us, you know, we would not be where we are today following and serving God. Mm-hmm. And, you know, I always like to say, never give up on praying, never give up on people. Neither one of our grandparents got to see us serve the Lord, but not here on earth, but we are products of that. So when you pass away, that don't mean your prayers die. Your prayers continue on. So if you've got someone in your family who, you know, you've exhausted your prayers and your knees are worn out from being on your knees for them, continue on. Don't give up. Don't give up hope until, you know, until they take their last breath. There's always hope for them to come to know Jesus.
1: Mm. And, of course, they're watching from the grandstands of heaven and cheering you on as you do what you do for the Lord today. Praise God.
2: Yes, sir.
1: Well, our time is just about gone, though. Pastor Bill, if someone maybe lives in the area where you are, would like to come visit your church, tell them how they could get there.
0: Sure thing. We're just north of I-10. You get off on exit 69 and turn north and then turn right on the first road. You go past the airport. And you'll come to a little town with a gas station and a church. We're that church.
1: Okay, and tell them the city again.
0: It's in Moss Point, Mississippi. The actual name of the church is Helena. It's a little community just north of there.
1: Mm-hmm. All righty then. Well, again, thank you all so much for being with us today. And I want to say one more time again, thank you, Maddie and Thomas, for the powerful messages that you shared, the speeches that you did. We're very grateful for you, both of you, and all the other young people that participated in the project. And you're going to bless a lot of people. So thank you all, and keep up the great work again. And Pastor Bill and Sister Tracy, keep up the great work serving the Lord as well, okay?
2: Thank you.
0: Thank you very much.
1: As we usually do before we end the broadcast, if you are listening today and you've never made the very important step, the eternally important step of inviting Jesus Christ to come into your heart to be your Lord and Savior, today is a good day, a wonderful day to be saved. If you'd like to make the step of asking Christ to come into your heart to save you and make you brand new, would you simply, from your heart, pray this prayer with us and make that step? Lord Jesus, thank you for loving me so much. You came into the world a long time ago. You lived. You died on the cross to pay for all my sins. 3 days later, you rose up from the dead so that I could be saved. Lord, I confess, I've sinned and done wrong in many, many ways. Lord, I repent of all the wrong I've done. Forgive me, Lord, for all the wrong things I've done. Lord Jesus, come into my heart. Be the Lord and Savior of my life. In your word, you told us, whoever calls on the name of the Lord shall be saved. Right now, Lord, I'm calling on your name. Lord, save me. Fill me with your Spirit. Help me to follow you all my life. Thank you, Lord, for saving me.

In Jesus' name we do pray. Amen. Well, if you prayed that prayer and gave your life to Christ, we want to connect with you. We'd like to be in touch with you. Once again, my email is joseph@afr.net. 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We'll be glad to get that to you. 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
5: President Donald Trump paid respects to fallen soldiers today amid new threats to Iran. Here's Fox's Jared Halpern.
6: President Trump and military leaders saluted in silence as the remains of four service members were returned to the U.S. at Dover Air Force Base in Delaware. The president describes the dignified transfers as the hardest part of his job. Following the solemn ceremony, President Trump invited the family of Lieutenant Tyler Freehan aboard Air Force One as he flew to Georgia.
7: To Sherry and Stephen and David, we will carry Tyler's memory and our hearts forever.
6: After a week and a half of daily airstrikes in response to Iran targeting ships, President Trump says the U.S. will now bomb a bridge or power plant for every vessel attacked in the Strait of Hormuz. At the White House, Jared Halpern, Fox News.
5: The president promoted his Trump accounts in Marietta, Georgia today and talked about some of his priorities.
7: So we're fighting so that all voters must show voter ID. We're fighting so that all voters must provide proof of citizenship, okay? And also the no mail-in ballots, very important. And we're doing exceptions for illness, disability, military deployment, travel. If you're away and you have problems, we'll be very easy on that. Look, if you're away, if you're in the military, you want to vote, we want you to vote. But we'll also enshrine in permanent law no men in women's sports and no transgender surgery for your children.
5: Today, a special prosecutor dismissed felony criminal charges against Louisiana Attorney General Liz Merle, who was indicted on accusations of threatening the jobs of New Orleans officials who fought a Republican-led overhaul of courts in the heavily Democrat city. The case was put on hold almost immediately after the July 2nd indictment when the Louisiana Supreme Court said the local court and special prosecutor did not follow procedures surrounding the indictment. The Republican candidate for California Governor Steve Hilton launched his general election campaign. More from Fox's Kristen Goodwin.
8: GOP gubernatorial candidate Steve Hilton speaking near the site of a June cold storage warehouse fire in LA's Boyle Heights neighborhood.
9: 85 million pounds of rotting meat, the symbol of a rotten regime.
8: Taking aim at Democratic leaders.
9: Enough is enough.
8: The fire, which burned for more than a week, impacting air quality. Local officials are still working to remove the rotting food inside, but hundreds have complained about the smell. Hilton also vowing to address high electricity bills and housing costs. He will face Democratic gubernatorial nominee Javier Becerra in November. Both are hoping to replace California Governor Gavin Newsom, who is term limited.
5: One of the skirmishes in the battle for the heart of the Democrat Party is being fought in Colorado, where a Somali immigrant is running for Congress as a Democrat socialist. More from AFN Steve Jordal.
10: Milot Kairos kicked 15-term Colorado Democrat Diane DeGette to the curb in the primaries and is one of 10 DSA candidates that have qualified for the November congressional ballot. She told a gathering in Denver earlier this month that the U.S. is headed for a reckoning with the so-called Global South, where America is going to pay for the sin of its success.
11: The recognition that is going to be required of us, of the exploitative and extractive nature that we play on the global stage.
10: The way that's supposed to happen is to make sure more of her kind, read that politically radical minority immigrants, are elected to office.
11: And that means getting more immigrants into office. That means getting more people who have heritage in the global South into office.
10: Former Republican Congresswoman Michelle Bachmann says Kairos has a fundamental misreading of history.
12: The United States of America, unlike any other nation on earth, has been a force for good to nearly every other nation on earth. She's rejecting all of that and saying that that which made America the military and economic superpower of the world is evil.
10: Bachmann says Kairos is pushing for a socialist form of government for this country that not only has failed everywhere it's been tried, It's been lethal to the tune of almost 200 million people around the world.
12: She should be ashamed of herself for her lack of knowledge, and she's completely disqualified herself from her candidacy.
5: That is all our time for now. You can see more news at AFM.net. I'm Robert Thornton.
13: 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And that ought to drive us to our knees more than it does.
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16: Generations ago, girls were taught to set their future hopes on meeting a Prince Charming. That was the case with a woman named Cora.
17: I grew up in an era when happily ever after was the answer.
16: Marriage was the ticket to security and fulfillment.
17: You grew up and you got married to the man of your dreams and you lived happily ever after.
16: And if Prince Charming didn't end up making you happy, a woman needed to take matters into her own hands and get that prince to act the way she wanted him to act. Cora observed that when she was growing up, too.
17: My mother was very much in control, so that was the role model I had growing up.
16: Cora followed the example she saw growing up once she met her Prince Charming.
17: Consequently, I was married to a man for over 30 years that I pretty much controlled. And unfortunately, there are no do-overs because he's not with us anymore, and I'm not the woman I was when I was married to him. And I never got the chance to be the wife I wanted to be.
16: This is Revive Our Hearts with Nancy DeMoss Wolgemuth, co-author of True Woman 101. For Thursday, July 23rd, I'm Dana Gresh. Throughout July, Nancy's been walking us through some of the True Woman Manifesto. This week, we're going to continue exploring the way God designed women. Now, just a reminder from last week, we examined true virtue from the inside out.
18: And if you have virtuous behavior without having a virtuous heart, you know what you will turn out to be? A self-righteous Pharisee.
16: And we talked about giving men respect, creating a welcoming home environment.
18: Think about what it's like when you and your husband re-enter the house at the end of the day. Do you make re-entry for him a joy, or do you make it a burden? Do you make him wish he'd stayed at work?
16: Some women have been listening to this series along with us, and they're sharing how this message is affecting them. In a few minutes, we'll hear how God spoke to a woman who'd been in a homosexual lifestyle. But first, let's get back to Cora. She wishes she had heard this material years ago.
17: I never got the chance to be the wife I wanted to be. And I just thank God he's been in my life all the years that I wasn't walking with him. He never left. I did. And so consequently, I was able to come back and start becoming the person I needed, that he needs me to be. And I just thank God for that. I just want to say thank you.
18: Amen. Thank you, Cora. And what a reminder that we do have a gracious, redeeming God who is making all things new. And when you say there are no do-overs, that's true in a sense. But in another sense, we would have no hope if there were not the possibility of our whole life being a do-over. It's not me doing it over, but Christ giving me a whole new life and making us into new women. Now, that doesn't mean that there aren't consequences and that there's not loss sustained. And I'm so thankful, by the way, that we have a combination of younger and older women here today and listening on the radio, because there are older women who are saying, if I could go back and do my life again, here's how I do it differently. And my hope is that some of the younger women are hearing and receiving this counsel. And our desire for you is that you will live your life in such a way that you will be able to have the kind of marriage and family. And if God calls you as a single woman, whatever it is, that you will be able to look back and say, by God's grace, I live life for the glory of God. So these are wise words. And those of you who are older women and think that you can't mentor because you've blown it, Sometimes it's out of how you've blown it that you do some of your most effective mentoring. And the things that God has taught you really are powerful when they're illustrated in a life message.
16: Our first guest, Cora, grew up in an era where women were encouraged to find Prince Charming and live happily ever after. Now, maybe you can relate. Even today, turn on your average romantic comedy, and characters are so easily falling in love that it can be easy to think, something must be wrong with me if I haven't already found my Prince Charming. Am I right? Well, our next guest grew up in a different era. She was told she didn't need Prince Charming at all. But I do remember a time back in the 70s when some of you all were not even around, and I was going to college, and I was in the midst of, you know, we are women, we're going to do everything for ourselves and nobody else. And I was the first woman to be in sales at the radio station where I worked, which was something unusual down south. And I was raised by a single mom who wanted me to have everything out of life that I could get. Well, then I met Tom, and we were young and first married. We weren't thinking about those things. But as time went on and I got into my 30s and started to hit 40, I was 38, matter of fact. I had Virginia, Jenny, our third child. And although the Lord had been working on me many, many, many, many years from the time I was 17 and I accepted him, I probably began walking closer to him and Tom as well when God gave us Jenny. Jenny was not expected. She was planned only by one. And that was the Lord. And once I found out I was pregnant with her, it began a journey of giving up things and going from that woman of the 70s, who I had been, part of the baby boomers, to becoming a wife and a mom and realizing that that was what God really wanted me to do. We think we have control here. We don't. God does. And by realizing that and relinquishing that, I was able to let go of a lot of things. I let go of worry. I don't know if any of you all are in single mother homes or anything like that, but when you are, you learn from your mother about worry. The Lord taught me not to worry through the pregnancy of that child, and He taught me not to worry about money. We went through a couple of things when I was pregnant where my husband gave up things he felt the Lord did not want him doing, and the Lord provided. He showed me grace. He showed me how to be a woman. And I did not realize until this ministry and going to the True Woman Conference just what God was preparing me for at that time. From forgiveness with my dad, a lot of things that we have a tendency, particularly as women, to hold on to. But if anybody's telling you now that to be a modern woman is the greatest thing in the world, no, it's not. The greatest thing in the world is to be a woman God has designed you to be.
19: I wanted to say first to Cora, Proverbs 31:12 says she does her husband good all the days of her life. It doesn't say all the days of his life. So there is still opportunity to do your husband good even though he's gone, because it's all the days of your life. So I would encourage you to speak highly of him, to never say anything that would be cutting of him, and just praise him to your family and friends and do him good by the way you live your life now. So God can still give you that opportunity, and that's something that I really like to share with women. And my mother-in-law was widowed for about 18 years, and she always did her husband good all the days of her life, and they had a lot of rough roads in their marriage, and she could have dwelt on those things, but she didn't, and so she really honored him for all the years that she was widowed. So I just want to encourage you to do that. But then the other thing, in the whole issue of respect, in respecting our husbands, but also respecting men, is our adult sons. And I have an adult son, he's 26, He's at Moody, studying for the ministry. And I was really convicted a few years ago that I needed to stop treating him like a child, and I needed to treat him as an adult and give him that same respect that I would show my husband or anyone, any other man. And then I have an 18-year-old son, just turned 18. He's still in high school. And so I'm trying to transition with Justin to stop treating him as a child, even though he's still in my home for another year, but to treat him as a man, because I want him to be a godly man, so I need to treat him like that and treat him with the same respect. And it's amazing to me when I share that with women in the churches we go into, I always have older ladies, older than me, come up to me afterwards and say, my son is 40 and I treat him like a child. And they're so convicted. And one lady came up and says, my son had to move back home with me. And I just realized the Holy Spirit just convicted me about how I speak to him and tell him to clean up this and pick up that like he was 12 and he's 40. And so I just wanted to add that to the whole topic of respecting men, to think about your adult sons.
18: We've talked about living in a culture where there's such confusion about gender, sexual identity, and the havoc that that is wreaking in women, younger and older. And as we were talking about that, Renee, you just came to mind and are such a neat illustration of how God has really changed radically your whole view of what it means to be a woman and sexuality. And just, I don't know what would be on your heart to share about that.
20: Well, I have actually been a believer for the last 3.5-4 years. The Lord radically changed my life, and I mean radically. It was basically overnight. I had been involved in the homosexual lifestyle for 11 years, and it absolutely broke my parents' heart, devastated them. I was raised in a Christian home, but yet walked away from the Lord, wanted nothing to do with that. I was very angry with the Lord because I felt like I was born that way. I didn't understand the conflict that I was having in my heart. Why do I feel this way? And yet this wasn't necessarily a choice I felt like that I was making, but in actuality it was, because I was taking my thought of who I was as a woman totally from the culture. I was not looking to God's word and opening up and saying, who am I? Lord, how do you see me? And my parents prayed for years that the Lord would bring me to the end of myself, and that godly influence would come into my life and I would be receptive to that. It was a very, very hard process. I completely turned my back on my parents. I wanted nothing to do with them whatsoever. I embraced that lifestyle. I was basically a poster child for that lifestyle. The person that is in front of you today is not that girl at all. It's very easy, almost, it's kind of scary that I can talk about it, because it's like I'm talking about somebody who doesn't exist. I mean, I have no idea who that girl was. But I was just very confused. I was involved in athletics. I excelled as an athlete. I was recruited in college by almost every Division I school in the country. So I was a very successful athlete. And yet in that culture, that lifestyle is celebrated and glorified. I embraced that. I was somebody there. And I desperately needed an identity, and I found my identity there. I longed for acceptance. I excelled in the classroom, and I excelled in sports. And so it was very difficult for young men to talk with me, and I made it that way. I was very unapproachable. So therefore, I never knew how to form relationships with men. My father was one that really ruled with an iron fist, and I was somewhat a little bit scared of my dad. I wanted his approval, but yet I didn't know how to have a one-on-one conversation. So I think that was really where my struggles began. But it has just been amazing what the Lord has done in my life, and how the Lord just over a period of time began to answer my parents' prayers. And I have so many women that would be on their knees for me for years at a time. And to now to know that I'm serving in this ministry, it's just absolutely amazing. Like I said, I was saved 3.5-4 years ago. I actually hired an assistant basketball coach. I was a college basketball coach, and I hired an assistant who was a Christian. my mother met this girl and immediately hugged her and said, "You're an answer to my prayers." And I'm like, "Mom, she's going to think you're psycho. Why are you going to do that?" And Mom had been praying for a godly influence to be a part of my life on a daily basis. Well, Callie was that for me. She was light and salt, and I so desperately wanted what she had. She had a foundation in the Lord. And regardless of the circumstances of her life, there was just this solid thing about Callie. And so we would just talk, and I wanted what she had. I really thought when I was in that lifestyle and being raised in a Christian, I thought I was a believer. I really did, but I had no relationship with the Lord whatsoever, no relationship. And it was just, I mean, immediately the Lord, you know, convicted me, and he said, you are not mine. And you have no relationship with me whatsoever. And I just got down on my hands and knees before the Lord and just confessed everything. I called my mom and dad up on the phone and said, "Can I come talk with you?" And they said, "Sure, you can come talk to us." Because it was not, I mean, we did not talk. We didn't have anything to do with each other. And I stayed up all night, literally, with my parents until like 3 or 4 o'clock in the morning, and just cried and asked for their forgiveness and said, "You know, I'm so sorry for disappointing you. I'm so sorry for hurting you. Please forgive me." And of course, I mean, they just said, "Yes, we forgive you." The Lord really built our relationship back together. And I just surrendered my life to the Lord at that point and just said, "Lord, whatever you want to do with me, I am yours. I will do whatever it is that you ask." So I was saved in October. And then in June, the Lord told me to quit my job and go to work in women's ministry. And I said, "Okay." So I went to the athletic director's office. I quit my job and thought I was going to work in women's ministry. I had no idea what that would look like. I had listened to Nancy on the radio, and it was really interesting when she was talking about, you know, the feminist movement and how this message was not popular. I was like, well, I was one of those people, because if I had heard you 4 or 5 years ago, I would have taken my radio out of the car and would have thrown it on the side of the road. But it was just amazing. I would, that year after I came to the Lord, I would just listen and listen and listen to her. And it was just so amazing how I thought, you know, that's really true. So I'd go home and I would look up all the scriptures that she would talk about. And then I would look it up on the internet, and then I would listen the next day, and I'd go home and I'd look up all this stuff and be like, you know, she really does know what she's talking about. You know, that really is true. And that was the thing, because it was truth. It wasn't her ideas, her thoughts, but it was truth that was proclaimed with boldness. And that's where the difference was. And that is why we're seeing the Lord use this ministry in such profound ways, because it's truth. It is truth that we can go back and we can stand on in the tough times. But it's been amazing what the Lord has done in my life, and to have watched what it has done and the ripples effect in my family. That has been amazing, because, you know, their eyes have just been opened to see what the Lord has done in my own life. And I continue to pray that I would be a witness to others on the transforming power of the Lord, and that prayer does matter. It really does, because 5 years ago, I would not be standing before you at all. I'm just so thankful for where the Lord has me, and that he led me to such a wonderful ministry that proclaims his truth. Mm. So,
18: and what a powerful reminder of a couple things. First of all, that God really does change lives from the inside out. And it's easy to look around at the culture and how contrary it is running to the ways of God and think, well, those people out there would never embrace this message. They would never embrace the truth. They'll never respond to it, and to not have any hope. Well, as long as there's a redeeming God, there is hope. And Renee's testimony surely illustrates that. But also, what a powerful reminder to moms whose children are not walking with the Lord, or mates or whatever, that God is a prayer-hearing and prayer-answering God. And can I just say to some of you moms and grandmoms who cry yourself to sleep at night over a troubled or wayward son or daughter, grandchild, mate, don't stop praying. Don't stop praying. Don't stop asking God to get a hold of their heart, to transform their heart, to do what you can't do. And he really can. This thing of sexual identity is very deeply rooted in all of us. And it's shaped by a lot of things, but to see how God can rewire our thinking, our hearts, our bents, our inclinations, our affections. And, you know, Renee's really right when she said that person she was doesn't exist any longer. That is the old person. She is a new creation and now being used by God's grace as an instrument of righteousness in the lives of other women. I mean, who could write that script other than God?
19: And I was just thinking of Renee's testimony. It says, 2 Corinthians 5:17, I'm sure most of you are familiar with. Therefore, if anyone is in Christ, he is a new creation. The old has gone, the new has come. And Renee in French means rebirth. And it's really precious.
0: God has a special plan and a design for you as a woman. Some of our listeners have been talking with Nancy DeMoss Wolgemuth about discovering that design and about living it out day by day. Nancy will be right back. She's going to give advice to women who have wondered if God calls them to write or speak like Nancy does. 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Everyone has things to learn. Everyone has room to grow. And this is one reason we'd love to invite you to True Woman 27. 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You'll hear from Nancy, Mary Cassian, and me in person, along with many other wonderful teachers of the Word. 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We know a lot of Revive Our Hearts listeners have a desire to communicate God's truth like Nancy does. And we still have a couple minutes and we want to share some practical advice Nancy's learned as a best-selling author.
21: What are some tips that you can give to women who want to be writers one day?
18: Women who want to be writers one day. Well, let me just say, I was not a woman who wanted to be a writer. And it's kind of funny. I still don't really think of myself as a writer. I guess I am. But I don't think of myself that way because writing is not something that's ever come easily for me. It's not something I've really aspired to. But it has been something that God is, as he's put a message in my heart and burned it there, like to where you have to communicate it. That's where writing has come for me. But I would just encourage you, especially if you're younger and want to get into writing, to do what you can to get the tools. You don't learn to write today by texting. You don't learn to write today on Facebook. You don't learn to write today on email. There are some basic tools. And unfortunately, today, even our schools are not teaching in many cases to some of the basics of good writing. So get all the training you can. I have some friends who have daughters in their early 20s who would love to write, who are aspiring writers. I know these teenage girls who are writing like long novels, amazing things. I'm saying encourage that, but get all the training you can in terms of the techniques, the disciplines, the tools of the trade. And then there's some wonderful writers' conferences that are available. The thing that I could most recommend, and I'm standing here at Moody, is the Mr. Jenkins program called Christian Writers Guild, right? And they have a whole, depending how old you are, for teens they have one, for adults they have another, a whole online training that's available. It's not, you pay for it, but you get what you pay for. It's really good. And you get a mentor, you get somebody who will work with your writing. And I think those kinds of opportunities I would take. And then I realize that success in life is not measured by whether you publish or how many people read your books. It's measured by obeying God and doing what he wants you to do. And so maybe the Lord wants you to write for him.
2: or for women in your church or for friends. People ask about speaking too. How could I develop a life as a speaker? And I'm saying, you know, on all those things, serve the Lord where you are. Use the opportunities He gives you. Make the most of those. Take advantage of those. And then just see what doors God opens up to develop those skills in those areas.
16: 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The episode is titled A Body, A Building, A Family, and A Bride. 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Please be back for Revive Our Hearts.

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7: I didn't have anyone that looked like me in my family, said Jeremy Morrison. I was that blonde-haired kid who stood out in a family full of brown-haired people. Well, a DNA test and a photo revealed the truth to Jeremy.

Jeremy Morrison and Kyle Bylin were born on the same day in 1988. The hospital accidentally swapped the two baby boys, sending each home with the other's parents. Only recently did a DNA test confirm the swap, but Jeremy said he was convinced by seeing a photo of his biological brother. He realized how similar they looked. Now he understands why he's felt like a stranger all his life. And so it is for us in relation to God. As Ephesians 2:9 assures us, because of Christ's death and resurrection, now you are no longer strangers and aliens, but are fellow citizens with the saints and members of the household of God. Welcome to Haven Today. I'm David Wolin, sharing the great story that's all about Jesus. And today we continue in a series called Hope When Life Hurts. And it's hard to imagine anyone who epitomizes that more than Job in the Old Testament. Now, of course, we live in a sin-cursed world. The consequences of the fall are all around. There is beauty and joy and goodness as well, God's common grace all around. And yet, as good as life can be, no one gets through this life unscathed. Bad things happen to us, to those we love, and we struggle to make sense of that. But for those who, by faith, have become children of God, there is a whole other layer. We know we're sons and daughters of the King. He's invited us to call him Father. He assures us we'll spend eternity in his presence because we're united to the Son, who died and rose again. We are loved by God. This is who we are. And if you believe this, then you'll feel a unique pain point when the brokenness of this world collides with you. Like Job, instinctively, we'll ask, God, I thought you loved me and cared for me. How could you let this happen? And like Job, we will wrestle with God. What do we do in a moment like this? Well, first, we look to the cross of Christ, where our Savior also suffered for us and told us we would have to take up a cross and follow him. But second, we can learn from other believers who have gone before us. And among them, Johnny Erickson Tada has a powerful testimony of hope. And her newly published book of devotionals is called Keeping Faith When Life Hurts. It's so full of encouragement, and it's for any season of life, but especially when life hurts. And it's our way of saying thank you for your gift of ministry support to Haven Today. You can do that by phone at 865-HAVEN, 865-HAVEN, or online at haventoday.org, haventoday.org. And now, before we dive back into the book of Job, let's prepare our hearts and minds to receive God's word. Here's Andrew Peterson and the words of Romans 11.

Andrew Peterson and the Doxology of Romans 11, where we hear Paul quoting from the book of Job and from the section of text to which we now turn our attention. This is Haven Today. I'm David Wolin, and now we come to the final chapters of Job. And we've heard from his friends, after many long speeches, their diagnosis of what's gone wrong in Job's life essentially boils down to this. Job, God is sovereign and just. He would not let the innocent suffer, which means, Job, you must be guilty. There must be hidden sin in your life. And of course, they are very wrong about that. Their perspective is karma masquerading as monotheism. It's worldly spirituality. And for 20 chapters, Job has maintained his integrity, that he was a man who had feared God and done nothing to deserve what had happened to him. And at the start, that was true. He was blameless. But at this point, it's no longer true. Now, Satan had wanted Job to curse God to his face. That did not happen. But Job wrestled with God. He grappled for understanding about how a good, just, and merciful God could allow such pain into the life of someone who feared and followed him. And yet, Job does remain a true believer, and he longs to speak with God. He knows only God can make things right. But Job takes it one step further. He is trying to justify himself. He's so convinced that he's right, that God has dealt unjustly with him. And Job wants to plead his case before God. He says, "Oh, that I had one to hear me. Here is my signature. Let the Almighty answer me. Oh, that I had the indictment written by my adversary. Surely I would carry it on my shoulder. I would bind it on me as a crown. I would give him an account of all my steps. Like a prince, I would approach him." So confident, too confident in himself, Job has now become. He's imagining himself storming into the presence of God to set him straight and tell him how to run the world, because clearly God has made a mess of it. You know, something like this happens with just about every American president, like clockwork. Approval ratings are always in the higher end at the start of a new term. The first 100 days are a big push. It's the time to prove they deserve the office, that they know best how to run the country. But it's like a political law of gravity, and it doesn't matter which party the president is from. After a couple of years, approval ratings always begin to slide downward, and that's because bad things happen in this fallen world, and whoever's in charge, whether it's really their fault or not, they are held responsible. However, with God, it is different, because this universe is not run by an elected leader, and God is not a man that he should lie or a son of man that he should change his mind. He is good, just, and sovereign, as well as omnipotent, omniscient, and omnipresent, and he's holy. Job has no right to lay the blame at God's feet like this and demand that God come and answer to him for his actions. And so this brings us to the turning point of Job. And what follows now is striking. A new voice speaks up out of nowhere. He's a young man, and he's not supposed to be the wise one. Job and his friends are much older than he is. He goes by the name of Elihu, and apparently he has been there the whole time, but he's stayed silent, and he's listened to every word spoken by Job's three friends. He's heard everything Job has had to say in his own defense, and now the heart of this young man, Elihu, burns with anger, and it's a righteous anger. Just as Jesus later would do in the temple, turning over the money changers' temples because they had dishonored God's name, because they had treated that which is holy as unholy. Likewise, Elihu is offended by Job. This man who once had feared God, but now in his speech and in his heart has ceased to do so. And here Elihu confronts Job. And he's going to speak uninterrupted for 6 chapters straight. And unlike Job's friends, Elihu is filled with the Spirit of God, and he does speak the truth that Job and we also need to hear. First thing to note
is his humility and respectfulness. He is no better than Job, and he says so. Chapter 33, starting in verse 6. Behold, I am toward God as you are. I too was pinched off from a piece of clay. Behold, no fear of me need terrify you. My pressure will not be heavy upon you. Elihu is saying, look, Job, we are both men of dust, and as a man of dust, you have spoken wrongly. Verse 9, you say, I am pure, without transgression. I am clean, and there is no iniquity in me. He says, behold, in this you are not right. I will answer you, for God is greater than man. Why do you contend against him, saying, he will answer none of man's words? For God speaks in one way and in two, though man does not perceive it. Basically, Job, you're upset with God because he hasn't spoken with you as one man does to another, but do not think God has not spoken. And how does God speak? Well, these are the times of the Old Testament. Elihu then points to dreams, to those whom God sends to speak for him, an angel, a mediator. And in fact, he says all of creation is crying out. But then, of course, as C.S. Lewis also famously noted, God speaks through pain. And in his famous book, The Problem of Pain, Lewis writes these famous words, which are so often quoted. He says, every man knows that something is wrong when he is being hurt. Pain insists upon being attended to. God whispers to us in our pleasures, speaks in our conscience, but shouts in our pains. It is his megaphone to rouse a deaf world. How has God spoken through Job's deep pain and agony? Well, like superheated precious metal, the dross, the impurities which are laced throughout but impossible to see with the naked eye, the heat brings those up to the surface. And likewise with Job, deep down, though he feared God, he had become conceited in his own self-righteousness. His confidence was not in the God who justifies sinners, but in his own high standards that he met. Job was trying to justify himself before God, and that is dross that needs to come out. And as he continues, Elihu begins to speak of God, who he is and what he does. And you can hear the holy fear and reverence for the Almighty in his voice. It's a reverence that Job, in his pain, seems to have lost. Elihu says, at this also my heart trembles and leaps out of its place. God thunders wondrously with his voice. He does great things that we cannot comprehend. He says, hear this, O Job, stop and consider the wondrous works of God. And now, after six chapters, Elihu has said his piece. And I don't think Job sees this coming, but this is the moment where he gets what he's been demanding. Job gets an audience with the Almighty. Chapter 38, verse 1. Then the Lord answered Job out of the whirlwind and said, who is this that darkens counsel by words without knowledge? Dress for action like a man. I will question you, and you make it known to me. Where were you when I laid the foundation of the earth? Tell me if you have understanding. Who determined its measurements? Surely you know. Or who stretched the line upon it? On what were its bases sunk? Or who laid its cornerstone? When the morning stars sang together, and all the sons of God shouted for joy, and the voice of God thunders on and on, he points Job to the sea and the skies, the mysteries of life and death, light and dark, the domains seen and unseen over which he is Lord, and of which mankind does not know and cannot even go themselves. And these are beautiful chapters. They rightly find their way into hymns and songs of praise, but to Job, these words are terrifying. Perhaps you can remember a similar sensation from childhood, a moment when you spoke brashly and disrespectfully to a parent or a teacher, and then far too late, as they whirl around to face you and get down on your level and look you in the eye to give you a much-needed correction,
suddenly then your error is painfully obvious and you can feel it deep down in the pit of your stomach. This is such a moment for Job times 10,000. For two chapters, God points Job to one wonder in creation after another. And then in chapter 40, verse 1, the Lord says to Job, "Shall a fault finder contend with the Almighty? He who argues with God, let him answer it." And Job replies with just this, "Behold, I am of small account. What shall I answer you? I lay my hand on my mouth. I have spoken once, and I will answer twice, but I will proceed no further." While this may sound respectful, it is woefully insufficient. God has said to Job, "I am God, you are not, and yet you summon me to question me? No, I will question you." And the truth is, Job here is speechless. He's sort of pleading the fifth. He says to God, "I know what's good for me. I'm keeping my mouth shut." But Job has just spent 20 chapters complaining, at times beating around the bush, at times more directly saying, essentially, "God is not running the universe as he ought with me and with my life. He has not done what is right and just, and I want God to answer for himself." And now God is doing precisely that, and it's not going at all as Job had imagined. His self-righteous delusions are now crumbling as he beholds the living God. And so the Lord speaks to him again, "Dress for action like a man, I will question you and you make it known to me. Will you even put me in the wrong? Will you condemn me that you may be in the right?" And again, the Lord begins to speak of his majesty. And to our 21st century ears, what follows may sound a bit like a repeat of what he said the first time. However, there's this bit of imagery which shows up in both the first and second time God speaks, and this flies right over our heads. God speaks of the Leviathan and the Behemoth. Each have long descriptions of their physical features, which has historically led some to conclude that one might be a crocodile and the other a hippopotamus, both dangerous animals that no sane person would try to tame. However, and I think biblical scholar Christopher Ashe makes a really strong argument for this, when you look at the way both the book of Job and other parts of Scripture speak of Leviathan, it appears to symbolize more than a fearsome animal. And we could say the same of Behemoth, with the Leviathan in Psalm 74 speaking to God, the rescuer. It says, "You divided the sea by your might. You broke the heads of the sea monsters on the waters. You crushed the heads of Leviathan." And then Isaiah 27, speaking of God's redemption of his people, it says, "In that day, the Lord with his hard and great and strong sword will punish Leviathan, the fleeing serpent, Leviathan, the twisting serpent, and he will slay the dragon that is in the sea." Now, remember, Job is part of the ancient world. He's a monotheist, but his culture is polytheistic. And often in the Bible, God will speak to humanity in terms of what they know, and even pulls familiar ideas from stories and myths and flips them on their heads to reveal the truth and to spotlight himself as the true and living God. And in that ancient world, there were stories about a dragon-like God, a serpent or a sea monster who was the definitive arch rival, the true enemy of the greatest God among the pantheon. Well, that culture and ours today has embedded within it this idea that there is a supreme evil and malevolent force out there at work seeking to harm us. And about this, it's true. There is. And God takes that imagery from that myth and he brings it to Job. And this is chapter 41, verse 1. "Can you draw out Leviathan with a fish hook or press down his tongue with a cord?" Out Leviathan? With a fish hook or press down his tongue with a cord? Can you put a rope in his nose or pierce his jaw with a hook? Will he make many

0: kept him on a leash, and in the end, Satan could only do what God allowed, and God worked sovereignly in the course of all that happened after that. The accuser of Job is our accuser too. And the only one who can thwart him, hold him back, put him down is going to be the Lord God himself. And it is God who crushes the head of the Leviathan in Psalm 74 and who slays the dragon in Isaiah 27. And he is the same one promised by God in Genesis 3, descended from Eve, who one day would crush the head of the serpent. So God has not directly answered Job's questions. God does not tell Job why. I'm convinced this is a mercy, both for him and the same thing for us when we ask why and get no answer. Job cannot begin to fathom the deep things of God. The finite cannot contain the infinite, but instead God gives Job a revelation of himself. And beholding God, Job sees about himself a truth he had not known before, that he was self-righteous. Though he feared God, he had sought to justify himself before God instead of trusting God to be his justifier. And in all our hearts, this also is our bent. We want to save ourselves, or at least prove ourselves worthy of God's forgiveness. We think we can crush the Leviathan in our lives through our own strength, but we cannot. We need our Redeemer, our justifier, to come and do for us what we cannot do for ourselves. And whatever God uses in this life to lead us into a deeper repentance and dependence on him will prove, in the end, to be for his glory and for our good. So for Job, for you, for me, there is only one serpent-crushing Redeemer. And our salvation begins with repentance before him, which is also where Job, by God's grace, arrives in chapter 42. Then Job answered the Lord and said, "I know that you can do all things and that no purpose of yours can be thwarted." He says, "I have uttered what I did not know, things too wonderful for me, which I did not know." And he confesses to God, "I had heard of you by the hearing of the ear, but now my eye sees you. Therefore, I despise myself and repent in dust and ashes." And for Job, this is where his new redeemed life begins, as it does for you and me. In a sense, we're all Job, not in the details of his suffering and circumstances, but we are men and women whose best efforts before God fall short. There is no one who is righteous except for the Son of Man who knew no sin. And the greater Job suffered and was obedient to the death. By his wounds we're healed. By his death and resurrection, our great enemy is defeated, and our God offers life and light in the place of darkness and death. If you confess with your heart that Jesus is Lord and believe in your heart that God raised him from the dead, you will be saved. This is Haven Today. I'm David Wolin. Tomorrow, Danny Rojas will be joining me. He's been working through Job in his Spanish language ministry to Cuba. We'll be sharing and reflecting a bit on what we've both been learning. But in the meantime, I want to invite you to get your copy of Johnny Erickson Tada's new book, Keeping Faith When Life Hurts. 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I'm David Wolin. Won't you come back again next time? We'll be keeping it all about Jesus. It's the great story here on Haven Today.
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5: American Family News, I'm Mr. Pugh. Allies of Iran claim to have attacked Saudi oil tankers while U.S. strikes continue. Jonathan Savage has the latest.
6: Houthi rebels in Yemen are trying to stop Saudi Arabian ships from using the Red Sea. The Iran-backed group says it struck two Saudi oil tankers yesterday. The near closure of the Strait of Hormuz by Iran has meant the Yemeni side of the Arabian Peninsula has become ever more important. Eight other tankers have chosen to avoid that area in recent days. Meanwhile, the US completed a 12th successive night of strikes on Iran. Iranian retaliation included claimed attacks on American missile systems, weapons and fuel storage in Jordan, as well as military posts in Kuwait. Jonathan Savage, Fox News.
5: Tropical Storm Bertha has made landfall in Louisiana. Early this morning, the storm was moving west toward Texas. The storm has been forecast to reach the upper Texas coast today before dissipating inland in Texas by Friday. Damaging wind and storm surges are the main threats for the Deep South states. Thousands of non-U.S. citizens were recently discovered to have been erroneously registered to vote following a Motor Vehicle Commission software glitch in New Jersey. Missouri Senator Eric Schmidt with his reaction.
7: You can't be a serious country, Laura, unless you care about the sovereignty of your own borders and the security of your elections. Those are kind of key tenets to a republic that's supposed to be self-governing.
5: Protesters gathered outside a Cobb County High School in Marietta, Georgia, about 20 miles northwest of Atlanta, as President Trump honored soldiers who were killed this past Friday. Kevin Cork from Washington has the latest.
8: Joined by the family of First Lieutenant Tyler James Feehan, who flew aboard Air Force One after the dignified transfer. Feehan was actually engaged to be married after returning from this deployment, unfortunately killed in the Iranian missile and drone attack in Jordan. And while there has been a lot of attention to the sacrifice of U.S. troops and the ongoing efforts against Iran, President Trump shifted his tone to the domestic agenda, touting his brand new Trump Accounts program for children and urging Senate Republicans to scrap the filibuster and finally push through the rest of his agenda, including the Save America Act.
5: A Louisiana pastor has been convicted of stealing more than $340,000 from two churches to fund a gambling habit and lavish lifestyle.
9: A federal jury found 56-year-old Dale Sanders guilty on 25 counts, including wire fraud, access device fraud, and obstruction of a federal investigation. Prosecutors say Sanders stole money from two churches where he served as pastor between 2020 and 2024, using church accounts and a church debit card to pay for gambling, dining, and other personal expenses. He's set to be sentenced October 13th and faces up to 20 years in prison. Ted Lindner, Fox News.
5: The Daughters of the American Revolution is facing an internal and increasingly public debate over the definition of a woman and the admission of so-called transgender members.
10: The conflict began a few years ago when some local DAR chapters admitted biological men who identify as women. The national organization subsequently passed a non-discrimination measure, effectively preventing local chapters from restricting membership solely to biological women. Several chapters demanded a vote to amend the bylaws to explicitly define woman biologically. Talking about this on American Family Radio, author and investigative reporter Tyler O'Neill said the DAR leadership manipulated the process at the annual convention by distributing memos claiming the amendment would be illegal and by pausing the process when it appeared the resolution might pass.
11: So from the beginning, you had a system where it looked as though they were avoiding a fair vote. They were tilting the playing field ahead of time. The greatest irony in all of this is that the Daughters of the American Revolution was started when the Sons of the American Revolution refused to allow women to join. And so when women created their own organization, now men have to find their way into it. I mean, it's so perverse.
10: There is legislation in Congress to ensure the DAR's membership is limited to women. Penny Nance of Concerned Women for America supports the measure, as well as Beth Parlato at Independent Women's Voice. I'm Chris Woodward.
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15: What the Lord, I think, wants us to understand is if we want stability in our life, we have to have that coming from Him. And where I wrestled so deeply is I know God is good, but like I said before, I would get confused. Why aren't you being good to me in this? And so I would make all these suggestions to God. God, here's what I think a good God should do. You like do this and do that and do this and do that. The problem is that I can't possibly know what a good God should do.
16: That's Lisa Turkhurst, and she's with us today on Focus on the Family with Jim Daly as we explore the idea of trust and what to do when trust is broken. I'm John Fuller.
17: John, I've talked a lot about being made for relationship. You know, I believe that's core to what God has done with humanity. He made us for a relationship with Him, first and foremost, and then with each other. It's one of the reasons, you know, as we climbed out of that whole COVID thing, we got back in the office here at Focus rather quickly, because I just felt we're wired to be together and to work together and certainly have our home life together. But it just didn't make sense to me to get cooped up in a house, isolated. I don't know that that is healthy spiritually or emotionally. And that's part of the battle we have in a bigger context for us to be wired for a relationship. What do we do? It means we're probably going to be wounded. Things will shatter our lives. But it is part of the process. And then how do we learn from that? How do we pick up those pieces and keep moving forward? I'm looking forward to our discussion today with a great guest.
16: Yeah. Yeah. Lisa Turkhurst knows all too well the painful journey through broken trust. And she's going to share her story and what she's learned on that path to healing. Lisa's been a guest here a number of times. She's always popular when she comes, and you're about to hear why.
17: Always popular.
16: Yes. She's the president of Proverbs 31 Ministries, and she's encouraged millions of women to find strength in their faith and their relationships. She's written a number of books, and today we're talking about one of her latest called I Want to Trust You, But I Don't.
17: Lisa, I think you speak so effectively to women particularly, but men too, because you are so vulnerable. You know, and it's one of the things we miss in Christian leadership is, guess what? We are not perfect. And it shouldn't shock anybody. And yet we try to put that on display, that somehow we've got it all together. And certainly you've experienced some things in the recent past that have decimated that illusion of perfection, but you've managed it with such grace and straightforwardness that it's been actually quite encouraging to me just to watch and to hear you. So welcome.
15: Thank you. Well, those are such kind words. I appreciate it so much. And I think to some extent, you know, people say you're so brave, you know, to share your story. And maybe it does take courage to share my story. But also, I'm not sure I really had a choice because, you know, I was going to walk through the death of my marriage. And to me, it really was a death. And so, you know, it wasn't going to really be possible for me to keep it secret. And unfortunately, you know, sometimes the Christian media is interested in stories that, you know, have a little scandal to it or whatever, you know. And so I knew that my divorce was going to become very public. And so I had a choice. I could either get ahead of it and tell it with truth and grace and with the amount of, you know, emotional angst that was present with this whole thing, or I could let the rumor mill tell my story. And so I chose to be the one to use my voice to share it.
17: I think, again, the topics that you're hitting, this idea of trust, we have something called Hope Restored. It's a marriage intensive. That's one of the core values that they're teaching these wounded couples to reinitiate and reengage and rebuild the trust in their relationship. It seems to be one of the core issues in the breakdown of marriage, that one spouse doesn't trust the other, or both of them don't trust each other. Speak to what you experienced in your first marriage, what was happening that eroded that trust. And I think a lot of women, and some men too, are going to identify with, that's what I have felt like.
15: Mm-hmm. Well, trust is the oxygen of all human relationships. So you starve a relationship of trust and you will starve it of vibrancy, and potentially you'll starve it of life. And it's impossible to repair trust that keeps getting broken. And that was the pattern that I saw in my marriage. And it was devastating. At first, I think as a Christian woman, I wanted to believe the best so much that I intentionally tidied up things in my mind that I was seeing with my eyes so that, you know, it wouldn't be true. I just didn't want what I was seeing to be true. I didn't want my husband to be having an affair. I didn't want my husband to be struggling with substance abuse. I didn't want my family to fall apart. And so I think sometimes you can overlook red flags, and I'll own it. I think sometimes a red flag has to be like burning down to the ground before I tilt my head and go, huh, I guess that was a little red, wasn't it? You know? And so I...
17: Let me ask you, and certainly continue with that, but it just strikes me that so many of us could say, well, it's better to err on the side of trusting than to err on the side of suspicion all the time. And I would think our personalities might play into this as well. Again, whether you're a woman or a man, but, you know, speak to that, because it sounded like you were a trusting spouse and then it actually ensnared you. It caught you.
15: Yes, it absolutely did. And I think there's a big difference between wise trust and blind trust. You know, as I studied the scriptures, because I was really struggling, like, shouldn't my trust be unconditional? And I discovered, no, trust should be very conditional, you know, based on the choices of the other person. And sometimes distrust is the wisest choice to make. You know, look, we all make mistakes, and that's what grace is for. And, you know, I make mistakes, you make mistakes. But there's a big difference between a mistake where someone breaks your trust and it was a mistake that they broke it and they repent for it and, you know, they say they're sorry and then they commit to not doing that again. And they also want to walk through the repair process. There's a big difference between that I just described, a mistake, and a repeated pattern of behavior that continues to go on where there isn't lasting repentance. Sometimes you can have temporary repentance, but I mean lasting repentance to the point where the other person is willing and capable of making the necessary changes. So trust doesn't continue to get broken, but also that they have the humility to repair the rips in the trust that are there.
17: That's good. And we're going to cover so much material this time. And if you're willing to stay for another day, and we'll also get a little deeper into your experience and where you're at today. Let me mention one of the things you talked about was a brain scan that you did with Dr. Amen. I know of Dr. Amen, and I know some of the work that he does, but describe the physiological impact of emotional trauma.
15: Yeah. Well, so I wanted to better understand the impact, because long after that initial finding out of, you know, his infidelity and walking through very long process, 10 years to try to work on this, repair this, renewed my vows at one point, you know, all of this, I just knew that the impact had been great. And so I wanted to know exactly what that was. So yes, I went and had my brain scanned. And I'll never forget, it wasn't just a scan either, by the way. You have to do so many cognitive tests and, you know, they're measuring a lot of things and doing several scans. But when he finally put up the results of my scan, he showed on one side the results of a healthy brain, and on the other side, he showed me a picture of my brain. And what I saw were four lit up spots on my brain. Those are four anxiety centers that stayed lit up whether I was at rest or whether I was active.
17: So they were on overdrive.
15: They were on overdrive.
17: Yeah.
15: And he pointed out these four anxiety centers and showed how they form a diamond, and he called it the trauma diamond. And it's a direct result of the betrayal that I walked through. And then he started to describe for me, okay, when this is lit up and it's not calming down, this one right here, this is indicative of PTSD. This one over here, it's indicative of catastrophic thinking. This one down here means that you may have a hard time with people's facial expressions or even cues because you're always worried, what's their hidden agenda here? It's like I'm misreading those. I didn't used to. Like, I could look at you and go, yeah, he's telling the truth, you know? But now, you know, because this is always lit up, there's consequences.
17: Right.
15: And I remember standing there looking at that and seeing how my brain has been altered. There are physical ramifications for emotional abuse. And I'll never hesitate again to say emotional abuse.
17: Yeah.
15: Whereas before, I was always really scared of that phraseology.
17: Yeah.
15: Because it felt like I just didn't have proof. Now, I want to say to anybody listening today, you don't have to go get your brain scanned. I've just described some pretty telltale signs of this kind of emotional trauma. Mm-hmm. And I just want to encourage you that it's not hopeless. And you're not helpless, you know, and that's one of the reasons why I wrote this book.
17: Well,
15: I want to trust you, but I don't.
17: Yeah, and in fact, that's part of the discussion is where hope comes in, where the Lord comes in, and your reliance upon Him. And again, we're going to uncover a lot of that, but let's move to the idea of hope and trusting another person. What happens when you give up on hope? Because I'm sure you experienced that.
15: Mm-hmm.
17: And it's a big thing. Hope carries you through so much that you are hopeful that there is a light at the end of the tunnel, even in terrible circumstances. I experienced that as an orphan, you know, thinking, okay, tomorrow's got to be better.
15: Yeah.
17: And that's hope.
15: It is. Hope is amazing. Hope is also one of the most brutal risks that a person can take, because to dare to hope is to look forward to something that, if your experience has told you over and over and over and over that it's not probably going to go the way that you want it to go, then it starts to feel scary to even hope. It used to be, I truly, before this happened, I was always like, worst case scenarios never happen. And so I used that thought process to better manage whatever I was facing. So I remember telling myself, you know, you can look at this and chances are it's not going to be worst case scenario. It's not going to be best case scenario. It's going to land somewhere in the middle. Mm-hmm. And I used that to manage my hope for my future. But I think when I went through so many repeated things in my first marriage where worst case scenarios did absolutely happen, and I think that can really start to mess with you. So I wrote in the book about quietly quitting on hope, and here's how it would play out for me. I would say the right answer.
17: Mm-hmm.
15: Like, I would say, yes, you know, I think things are going to get better. Yes, you know, I think I'm going to be okay. But inside my heart, I didn't believe it. And I was already trying to put things in place, like safeguards, walls, hesitancies in connecting with people so that I could try to stay a little bit better in control. I didn't want to risk hope. I wanted to just know, like, I could say it with my mouth that I hoped for things, but inside my heart, I was already doing the work to manage because I didn't really think that I should hope for that.
17: Let me ask you, you mentioned in the book this concept of discernment or trigger, and I think it's really brilliant. You had two similar scenarios that happened involving a rushed goodbye and a suitcase. So explain that analogy, which I so appreciate the way you bring in these observations of regular life into a spiritual context. You do that very well.
15: Well, thank you. There were many times when my ex-husband would suddenly announce he was going somewhere, and you know, it would catch me off guard, and he would pack his suitcase and he would go, and you know, he would say, like, I have a business meeting that I suddenly got called into, which felt odd. And it always made me uncomfortable. And then once I found out about the infidelity, which continued on even after, you know, it was communicated to me that it had stopped. And so anytime I saw that suitcase coming out, anytime that it was like a quick announcement that he was going somewhere and it was rolled away from me quickly, it was so alarming and triggering. And it usually meant that something wasn't right. So here we are years later, fast forward, and it took me a very long time after my divorce to even consider dating. But eventually I met a wonderful man, and spoiler alert, I am married to him today.
17: And I met him and he's a wonderful man.
15: He is. Yeah. His name is Chaz.
17: Great name too.
15: I think so Chaz. Too. So I remember when we were dating and he would come for a visit. And, you know, he was a very, very trustworthy. He had a track record of being trustworthy. But I remember one day he just said, like, hey, I've got to go back suddenly. And we were standing in the parking lot and I saw him like wheel his suitcase really fast, you know, toward his car. Now, in my mind, it was really fast. He was doing what was normal.
17: Yeah.
15: Like, goodbye, turned around, pull his suitcase to the car. But in my mind, it brought back the trauma from the past. And I could not figure out. And I burst into tears, not because he was doing anything wrong, but because that scene was such a close replica of something that didn't mean great danger from my past. So I went and talked to a therapist friend of mine, and I asked her, how can I tell the difference between a trigger from past trauma and present day discernment? And I thought, surely she was about to give me a formula. Here's how you know it's discernment. Here's how you know it's a trigger. But that's not what she said. She said to me, investigate.
17: Mm.
15: And it caught me off guard. And I just thought, what do you mean investigate? And she said, ask questions. And how the person that you're asking the question of, how they react, will tell you a lot.
17: Yeah. Lisa, let me just plow a little bit of something you said a moment ago, because there's probably three or four situations in marriage that you're speaking to. And what I mean by that is the infidelity is occurring. You have a red flag. You don't know what to do. You're suspicious. We call it instinct, intuition, all those things that we call it. And it's valid. And then there's going to be the other side of this where maybe out of childhood pain, childhood trauma, other things that have occurred, abuse of some sort, you can also develop those same kind of triggers and it's not going to be valid. And speak to that side of the equation where you have a more paranoid fear that has gripped you for whatever reason. How do you dig in and become satisfied that everything's okay? That's very dangerous ground to walk into, but you need to. How do you do that in a way that's healing and not hurtful?
15: Well, that's where we have to work on ourselves, and we have to really address our story of origin, you know, and we have to really figure out. I remember I did we have to really figure out what's going on. I remember my counselor said something to me when I was going to counseling. He's a wonderful Christian counselor, and I was going to counseling because I had been through this devastation in my marriage and I wanted to deal with how I was wounded. And so I remember one day he said, okay, but let's talk about what you need to work on. And I was honestly kind of offended,
17: right?
15: Because I'm like, well, I didn't cheat, you know, so what do you mean? And he was like, well, Lisa, you know, you've been working harder on another person than they were willing to work on themselves. So now let's work on you. And he had me do this exercise where he drew out this big egg shape on a poster board, and he had me divide it up into little compartments. And he told me to draw a little stick figure scene of any time that I had been wounded from my earliest memories. Maybe I had been wounded because someone said something that was deeply hurtful. Maybe it was abuse of some kind. Maybe it was abandonment of some kind, whatever. But just from earliest memory of childhood all the way up to present day, you know, draw these little stick figure scenes. And I didn't know what he was getting at. And also, I'm not into drawing. So I was like...
17: So stick figure was right up your alley.
15: Yes, yes. So I did the activity, and then he had me stand in front of him. And he said, go each little scene and just briefly tell me about it. And I did that. And what he was listening for was a shame script that was consistent that he could hear as we went through the story. And when I finished describing all the compartments of that trauma egg, I figured out my shame script had been playing a part in how I process every relationship.
17: Interesting.
15: And my shame script was this: Lisa, don't inconvenience other people. You are an inconvenience. So don't ask other people for things, because they may disappoint you and that'll be deeply hurtful, or you'll have to carry that feeling that you're just a pain to that person. Wow. And also deeply hurtful. So Lisa, you are an inconvenience. So don't exacerbate that bad feeling inside of you by being an inconvenience to another person.
17: Boy, and that really holds you back from investigation, what you just mentioned a minute ago. I'm just thinking of that script in your head. Mm-hmm. You're going, okay, this is me. So this is complicated. It's not as easy as it sounds.
15: Right. And it would also cause me to be hesitant in my connections. You know, it's crucial in a relationship that in order for trust to be like woven into the fabric of that relationship, you have to have connection and you have to have safety. So what can happen when your trust is broken, sometimes some people, maybe because of their childhood trauma or other personality wirings, whatever, but some people will prioritize connection so high, like they are desperate to keep that relationship even though they are experiencing broken trust or hurtful things being done. But they prioritize connection so high that they diminish their own need for safety. And what I mean by that is they overlook things that they shouldn't overlook. They put up with things they shouldn't put up with, right? Mm-hmm. But for me, I think what was starting to happen with me is I was prioritizing safety so high that I was diminishing connection in the relationships. And so our goal is to bring it back in equilibrium.
17: Yeah.
15: We want connections that are safe. And that's where trust can be found in a relationship.
17: And I think for today, we're right at the end. I think it would be good to put the God capstone on this. And you mentioned it a couple of times, the inkling of distrust for the Lord, even because he allowed you to be in the circumstance or allowed these things to occur. If for today, we're saying, how do we rebuild that trust? Does it start with yourself? Does it start with the Lord? And you're seeking the Lord to forgive you for that lack of trust you have in him, or challenge him with the fist up in the air saying, Lord, I can't get over this. Mm-hmm. Why did you let me down as your daughter? Just describe that and then fold that into the hope, and then we'll come back next time and dig in some more.
15: Absolutely. Well, I think what I started to realize is ultimate stability is never going to come from a human-to-human relationship. We can enjoy human-to-human relationships, but we can't expect other people to never break our trust. Like, we can't build the foundation of this person's never going to disappoint me. This person's never... Those are unrealistic expectations.
17: Yes.
15: Interesting, in the Bible, the word for trust or trustworthiness is batah, B-A-T-A-H. When it is directed toward the Lord, it's always in a positive sense. When it's directed toward other people, it's almost always in a negative sense. In other words, God understands we are going to have our trust broken. Now, obviously, we want to choose wise relationships where we're not being emotionally devastated. But what the Lord, I think, wants us to understand is if we want stability in our life, we have to have that coming from him. And where I wrestled so deeply is I know God is good, but like I said before, I would get confused. Why aren't you being good to me in this? And so I would make all these suggestions to God. God, here's what I think a good God should do. You like do this and do that and do this and do that. The problem is that I can't possibly know what a good God should do. Like, I'm so limited by my own human thinking.
17: Well, and selfish for
15: and
17: all of us.
15: Selfish and all you. Of those things, yeah. Right? And so what I have to do is I have to remember God is good, and God is good at being God.
17: Yeah.
15: God's plans may be different than mine, but different doesn't mean that they're bad. Different can also be good.
16: What a great insight from Lisa Turkers today on Focus on the Family with Jim Daly. And I really appreciate her vulnerability as she shares her story and what she's learned about trusting others.
17: She's so insightful. That's what I love about Lisa. And there's more to come next time that you won't want to miss. Lisa will explore how our trust issues can affect our relationship with God and how we keep moving forward, which her whole life has demonstrated that. Let me say that Focus on the Family is also here for you. Our goal is to equip you and provide the tools you need to have thriving relationships, whether that's with your husband or wife, your children, your loved ones, your friends, even your coworkers. If you're struggling and need some guidance, we have a team of caring Christian counselors on staff who can listen to your specific situation, pray with you, and offer some direction toward hope and peace. We also have Lisa's terrific book, I Want to Trust You, But I Don't, Moving Forward When You're Skeptical of Others, Afraid of What God Will Allow, and Doubtful of Your Own Discernment. Wow, that is a title.
16: Mm-hmm.
17: It's full of personal stories and biblical wisdom that will help you examine trust issues in your relationships and encourage you to find healing. You can get that directly from us here at Focus on the Family, and when you do, the proceeds go right back into ministering to others. When you make a pledge today to sustain our ministry to couples and families, and no amount's too small, we'll send you a copy of Lisa's book, I Want to Trust You, But I Don't, as our way of saying thank you for being part of the ministry. Also, I want to share this. We recently heard from a listener named Brenda who told us this. I can't begin to tell you how much it means to know that Focus on the Family is praying for me and my teen daughter as we walk through some difficult challenges. Over the years, your ministry has helped me through divorce, raising my children as a single parent, and now these present struggles. Whenever I felt like I couldn't carry one more burden, God has used your resources to renew my strength. Thank you.
16: What a wonderful message to hear.
17: It is, and Brenda's thank you extends to you, the donors, because we couldn't do this ministry without you, and we don't do it apart from you. 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And we have a really fun campaign. John, you kind of spearhead this. 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
16: 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I'm John Fuller, inviting you back as we continue the conversation next time with Lisa Turkhurst, and once again, help you and your family thrive in Christ.
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19: 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In fact, it's a theme that goes all the way back to the oldest book in the Bible. Today on Turning Point, Dr. David Jeremiah takes us back to the book of Job to consider the many ways in which God demonstrates his greatness. From making sense of it all, here's David with the conclusion of How Big Is Your God?
20: Anna, thank you for joining us today. We are finishing up what we started yesterday as we take a look at Job's encounter with the majesty of God. Job went through the worst things you can imagine. From our perspective, we could say it wouldn't be surprising if he came out mad at God and determined never to serve him again, but he came out stronger. He came out fortified in his faith. He came out so majestically right that he said, though he slay me, yet will I trust him. What kind of faith is that? That's Job faith. And that's the faith God wants to give you and me as we face the difficulties of life. We'll get to this portion of God's Word in just a moment. Don't forget, we're getting close to the end of the month now, and if you haven't done so already, you need to order your copy of 100 Bible Verses That Made America. This book by Rob Morgan is yours for the asking when you send a gift of any size to help Turning Point teach and preach the Word of God around the world. The resources are used carefully to do just that. And when you send your gift, we want to add value to your Christian experience by giving you this resource that comes from the pen of a good friend of mine, Rob Morgan. It will define the moments that shaped your enduring foundation of faith. It is a great read, and it will help you be strong and strengthened in your walk with the Lord. Now, once again, don't forget, when you send your gift, ask for this book, and it will be on its way. And now, here is part two of How Big Is Your God?
21: So we have here a denial of the justice of God, a defense of the justice of God, and then in the 35th chapter, we have a description of the justice of God. And I'm just going to cover this quickly so you can just put it in your notes and you can think about it later. But this is incredible theology, incredible truth. Number one, God's justice is not affected by our words. Verses 1 through 3, chapter 35. Moreover, Elihu answered and said, "Do you think this is right? Do you say my righteousness is more than God's? For you say, what advantage will it be to you? What profit shall I have more than if I had sinned?" And once again, Elihu is instructing Job, and he's actually saying to Job that no matter what he may have said or not have said, it doesn't make any difference to the character of God. Listen to me. God's justice is not affected by our words. God is just because it's his nature to be just. He is just whether my words match up to that or not. I can say anything I want, and it has no impact at all on the justice of God. Because his justice is who he is. It's a part of his character. It's a part of his nature. You do not have, nor do I have, the power with the words of my mouth to change the nature of God. That's what Elihu is saying to Job. Job apparently thought if he said God was unjust, he'd get a hearing. God isn't going to be affected by what you say. Number two, God isn't affected by our works. In verses 4 through 8, "I will answer you and your companions with you. Look to the heavens and see, and behold the clouds, they are higher than you. If you sin, what do you accomplish against him? Or if your transgressions are multiplied, what do you do to him? If you are righteous, what do you give him? Or what does he receive from your hand? Your wickedness affects a man such as you, and your righteousness a son of man." Elihu says, "Job, why don't you just look up in heaven for a moment? You see how far the clouds are up there and how far they are above where we are? That's how far God is from you. Job, do you actually think that something you do can change who God is? Do you think that by your rebellion, you can make God different? Do you think by your righteousness, you can make him different?" Elihu is not saying that good works do not have merit. He is saying that our works, whether they're good or evil, cannot change the nature of God. God cannot change for the better because he's perfect, and he cannot change for the worse because he's holy. So do what you do, say what you say. You'll have to deal with it, but it doesn't have anything to do with who God is. Don't say God is unfair, because if he's unfair, he can't be God. And you can say it, but it doesn't make any difference. Every time I preach the gospel, someone will say to me, well, Pastor Jeremiah, I just need you to know, I just don't happen to believe that. And I've gotten bold here lately and said, you know what? You may not believe it, but that doesn't make it untrue. We sort of have the idea that, well, if I don't believe it, then I don't have to believe it. Well, it's true whether you believe it or not. And if you don't understand that now, there will come a day when you will understand it very clearly. The truth is the truth whether we believe it or not. God is just whether we accept it or not. It makes no difference what we do or what we say. God is who he is, and he's not changeable. He is the immutable, unchanging God of the universe. God's justice is not affected by our words or our works, and it's not affected by our ways. Notice verses 9 and 10. Because of the multitude of oppressions, they cry out. They cry out for help because of the arm of the mighty. But no one says, where is God my maker who gives songs in the night? I remember when I was a student in college, for as long as I could remember, I loved radio. And some of you remember this. When I was growing up, they used to have a little thing called Allied kits and Heath kits. You could buy them and they came all broken down. And if you had a soldering iron, you could build your own radio. And I did lots of those. My mother used to say, David, if you don't get those wires out of your room, you're going to electrocute all of us. And I had wires everywhere and I was really into electronics. And then as I got a little bit older, I got into the programming part of it. And when I was a student in college, I got involved with two radio stations. We built the campus station on the campus of Cedarville College. And then I was an afternoon announcer on WEEC in Springfield, Ohio. I was a disc jockey. I played music, I gave the weather, I did the news, I put the tapes on of all the taped programs, and I loved it. It was kind of hard when you were a student, and one night I fell asleep on the watch and let a record go click, click, click, click, click. My father called me on the phone and said, for Pete's sake, David, wake up, and I did. One of the things that I did when I was an announcer is I got to put all these wonderful programs on the air. This was a Christian FM station. One of the programs was a program produced by the Moody Bible Institute called Songs in the Night. They got the name of that program right out of this text, Songs in the Night. It was produced by a guy named Bill Pierce, who was at one time a professional trombonist. He was one of the greatest trombone players you ever heard in your life. And then he got into radio, and he had a blessed voice. He had this deep, sepulchral voice. And at midnight, when he talked, real soft, it was so soothing. And he used to play music at night that was real laid back, mellow. And he played that music in the night for people who were going through night, not just as a day part, but they were going through the dark night of the soul. And I used to love putting him on and listening to him. He was just such a pro. You know, research shows that newborn babies have no fear of the dark. After all, they just spent 9 months in the darkness of the womb. We put nightlights in the nursery so we can see the babies, not so they'll be unafraid. But a strange thing happens to us as we start to grow up. Children develop night fears, imagining creatures outside their windows or monsters under their beds. And as we age, as we get older, those nighttime fears become even more sophisticated. Many of us struggle every night with letting go of our worries so we can sleep. I've had sleepless nights, as I'm sure you have. How many of you have ever struggled with sleep? Now I know why you all sleep in church on Sunday. Yeah, right. Well, I want to just give you a little something special today that I discovered that was a blessing to me. I want to give you 7 passages from the Psalms to help you sleep at night. Well, here's the first one. Psalm 4:8. I will both lay down in peace and sleep, for you alone, O Lord, make me dwell in safety. Psalm 42:8. The Lord will command his loving kindness in the daytime, and in the night his song shall be with me. Psalm 63:6. When I remember you on my bed, I meditate on you in the night watches. Psalm 74:16. The day is yours and the night is also yours. Psalm 121 verse 4. Behold, he who keeps Israel shall neither slumber nor sleep. Psalm 127, verse 2, for so he gives his beloved sleep. Psalm 149, verse 5, let the saints be joyful in glory, let them sing aloud on their beds. Now, if you are an insomniac and you're married to someone who is not, you may not want to try that last verse, because singing aloud in the middle of the night may not be a good thing. But these are wonderful truths from the Word of God. In fact, Charles Haddon Spurgeon, the great English preacher, once said it this way, they slumber sweetly whom faith rocks to sleep, and no pillow is so soft as a promise. No pillow is so soft as a promise. And these are promises from God. I would suggest to you, if you have trouble sleeping, that you just take those seven verses and memorize them and just repeat them in the night. One guy said it this way, if the Lord's going to stay awake all night, I'm going to sleep. There's no sense both of us staying up. Amen. Amen. So Elihu was saying to Job, God's justice is just. But even when it doesn't seem like he's removing our burdens, even then, he always gives us strength to bear them. And that strength oftentimes is like a song in the night. Hallelujah. And so many times he's done that for us. When I was so sick a few years ago, and I was taking medication for the pain, and it was morphine, and I don't do morphine too good. I hope I don't have to take that again. It kind of made me crazy. And you wake up with a start, and you know, you don't know where you are sometimes. And I just got my Bible and stuck it right by my bed, and I had it open to Psalms, and as soon as I'd wake up, I'd just get it, and I'd start reading the Psalms. And I'd read them, and God so ministered to my heart. You know, when you're in the hospital and you can't sleep, you don't read Leviticus, right? You read Psalms. You read Psalms, because Psalms is going to help you. And so I recommend that. You can find songs in the night, whatever you're going through. Now, I want to answer the second question. The first question that Elihu answers for Job is this. Is the God we serve a just God? And the second question he asks is the God we serve a great God? Because you see, Job, in his questioning about what's happening in his own life, has come to the conclusion that either God is unjust and won't help him, or God is just maybe not able to help him. So Elihu is going to help him understand the greatness of God. Now, I've chosen some passages, and I'm going to give you the key verses, and you can write those down in your notes, and then I'm going to read just two passages, and then we're going to be finished. The God we serve is a great God. How do we know that? Job 36:26. Behold, God is great and we do not know him. The theme of this section is that God is great and that his ways are beyond our understanding. He is omnipotent. He is eternal. He is all wise. We human beings divide knowledge into categories and theories, but God, who spreads the clouds out like a blanket, holds lightning bolts in his hands, he shatters our categories and he confounds our theories. What is there about God that is great? First of all, the mind of God is great. Job 36:5, behold, God is mighty, but despises no one. He is mighty in strength of understanding. Job 36:22, who teaches God? Job 37:16, he is perfect in knowledge. The Lord is great in understanding. His knowledge is infallible. Therefore, anything that deviates from what he says is false. We should never start with our thoughts, our opinions, our feelings. We must always start with the mind of God. Just remember, if you're in a small group, that your discussion can be very, very varied, but it must always start with God. Do you know what happens in a lot of small groups around the country? They get in their discussion time and they go around the circle and they talk about what they think something means. And when they get all done, you know what it is? It is a pooling of ignorance. That's what it is. Just a collection of everything. Now, if you go to a small group and the only thing you take away from that small group every week is, oh, everybody else in my group is as ignorant as I am. That's not a good thing. You start with what God has said and then discuss what God has said and how it applies to your life. If you don't do that, you're not in a good small group. The Bible says the mind of God is great. Start with the great mind of God and go somewhere with it. Not only that, but the mercy of God is great. Job 36:6, he does not preserve the life of the wicked, but gives justice to the oppressed. Job 36:15, he delivers the poor in their affliction and opens their ears in oppression. Have you ever had the Lord use oppression to get your attention and open your ear? That's what he does sometimes. He brings things into our lives so that we'll start listening to him. We get pretty hard-headed sometimes, and God has to get our attention. The mind of God is great. The mercy of God is great. Notice, thirdly, the might of God is great. Chapter 36, verse 5, behold, God is mighty. Chapter 37, verse 5, he does great things which we cannot comprehend. Now, here's what I want to do. We could cover the rest of this, but I'm going to read this to you, but not from the King James or the New King James. I'm going to read you Eugene Peterson's paraphrase of these next verses, because in chapter 36 and chapter 37, there is what we might call a little hymn, and it reads so good in the paraphrase, it'll help you get a sense of it. And here is Elihu's message to Job about God's greatness, about his mighty power. Listen, do you have any idea how powerful God is? Have you ever heard of a teacher like him? Has anyone ever had to tell him what to do or correct him, saying, you sure did that all wrong? Remember then to praise his workmanship, which is so often celebrated in song. Everybody sees it. Nobody's too far away to see it. Take a long look, Job. See how great he is, greater than anything you could ever imagine or figure out. He pulls water up out of the sea, distills it, and fills up his rain cloud cisterns, and the skies open up and pour out soaking showers on everyone. Does anyone have the slightest idea how this happens? How he arranges the clouds, how he speaks in the thunder? Just look at that lightning, his sky-filling light show illumining the dark depths of the sea. These are the symbols of his sovereignty, his generosity, and his loving care. He hurls arrows of light, taking sure and accurate aim. The high God roars in the thunder, angry against evil. Now, I must tell you, if you live on the West Coast, you miss a little of this, because if you grew up in the Midwest, you know what these thunderlight shows are about. You can be outdoors in a picnic, and all of a sudden, out of nowhere, the clouds cloud up, and the rain starts to fall, and the lightning fills the sky, and the thunder rumbles, and you get a good impression of the power of God in nature. Does anybody understand how that happens? Oh, I know the scientists have got all their ideas, but behind all of the explanation is the God who's being explained. And that's what Elihu is saying. The God we serve is great. His mind is great. His mercy is great. His might is great. And finally, his majesty is great. Notice verse 4, chapter 37. He thunders with his majestic voice. Verse 22, with God is awesome majesty. Now, here is the little poem from chapter 37. Once again, I'm going to read it from the message. I'm going to read it as if I think it should have been read this way. Job, are you listening? Have you noticed all this? Stop in your tracks. Take in God's miracle wonders. Do you have any idea how God does it all? How he makes bright lightning from dark storms? How he piles up the cumulus clouds, all these miracle wonders of the perfect mind. Why, you don't even know how to keep cool on a sweltering hot day. So how could you even dream of making a dent in that hot tin roof sky? If you're so smart, Job, give us a lesson on how to address God. We're in the dark and we can't figure it out. Do you think I'm dumb enough to challenge God? Wouldn't that be just asking for trouble? No one in his right mind stares straight at the sun on a clear and cloudless day. As gold comes from the northern mountains, so a terrible beauty streams from God. Mighty God, far beyond our reach, unsurpassable in power and justice, it's unthinkable that he'd treat anyone unfairly. So bow to him in deep reverence, one and all. If you're wise, you'll most certainly worship God. Amen. That's pretty powerful, isn't it? Oh, Elihu got into himself, man. He started to preach some good stuff. I mean, it's good for us, especially at these times, to remember how great is our God. Leave it up to a child's book to help us grab this. Title of the book is the Blue Whale the Biggest Thing There Is? And it was written by Robert Wells, who takes us from a size we can grasp to one that we can't. Let this truth get in your heart as we close. Here's what Robert Wells wrote in this children's book. The largest animal on earth is the blue whale. Just the flippers on its tail are bigger than most animals on the earth. But a blue whale isn't anywhere near as big as a mountain. If you put 100 blue whales in a blue whale jar, you could put millions of blue whale jars inside a hollowed out Mount Everest. But Mount Everest isn't anywhere near as big as the Earth. If you stacked 100 Mount Everests on top of one another, it would be just a whisker on the face of the Earth. And the Earth isn't anywhere as big as the Sun. You could fit 1 million Earths inside the Sun. But the Sun, which is a medium-sized star, isn't anywhere near as big as a red supergiant star called Antares. 50 million of our suns could fit inside Antares. But Antares isn't anywhere near as big as the Milky Way galaxy. Billions of stars, including supergiants like Antares, as well as countless comets and asteroids, make up the Milky Way galaxy. But the Milky Way galaxy isn't anywhere near as big as the universe. And there are billions of other galaxies in the universe. Filled with billions of galaxies, the universe

0: I ask you again today, my friends, is a God that great able to help you with your stuff right now? Is he? You see, what we do when we get in a situation like we're in, we start focusing on our stuff and we get our eyes off of God. You know, there's a great story in the Old Testament that happened in Kadesh Barnea when the spies were sent into the land. And, you know, the majority report came back and they said, man, we've looked at all these giants in here and we're like grasshoppers before them. We can't do this. But there were two dudes named Joshua and Caleb who came out of there and they said, we are well able to do this. Our God will help us. And the difference, let me just tell you what the difference was. The majority came out of Canaan and they saw their problems in relationship to themselves and the other giants. Joshua and Caleb came out and they saw the giants in comparison to God. So how do you get to where Joshua and Caleb were? You have to have a big God. You have to see God high and lifted up. You have to elevate God. He doesn't need to be improved upon. We just need to improve our ability to comprehend him. And when we see God in his holy, high, and lifted up, we look at our problems and we say, God, one day you spoke and the whole world came into being. I know my problem is really big to me right now, but it's nothing for you. So I want to ask you, God, to help me with my problem. And I know you are able to do it. That's what we need to come. We need to come with confidence that the God we serve is not taken by surprise by all the stuff we're going through. And he wants so desperately to have a relationship with you so that he can not only be your Savior and your God, but he can be your friend and your guide. My friend, I would not want to be alive on planet Earth today and not have a relationship with the great God of the universe. I am insufficient for these things. But I have a God who is able, and he is willing to come into your life, whoever you may be or wherever you may be, and make a difference that only God can make. So I worship him today, and I honor him today.
1: Amen. You know, the Bible is such an incredible book. When you read it, you always come through the reading of it on the other side with a different perspective on things than if you hadn't read it at all. The Bible changes you. It changes your mind. It changes your heart. It changes your desires. It's so powerfully written, so powerfully communicates the majesty of God. So if you're in difficulty, don't neglect the Word of God. Run to it. Embrace it. Make it even more a part of your life than it was before. That's how your faith grows, and that's how you come to know this majestic God we've been talking about from the book of Job. Tomorrow, we're going to the New Testament book of John, and we're going to talk about peace in a distraught world. Another passage on perspective. I hope you'll join us then. I'm David Jeremiah. Thank you so much for being a part of today's program.
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3: American Family News, I'm Rusty Pugh. Secretary of State Marco Rubio wrapping up his trip to the ASEAN summit, meeting with Russia's foreign minister overnight, where the two discussed ways to end the war in Ukraine.
4: We want a peace deal. We want the war to end. Yeah. We're prepared to play whatever positive role we can to end the war. And that, in order to end this war, will require something that both Russia and Ukraine can agree to. If we identify an opportunity to make a difference in this, we will. Because in the end, what the president most cares about is not the stuff people are... Well, here's what he most cares about, that people stop dying. He thinks it's a senseless war. And if we can play a role in bringing it to an end, we're going to use the power and influence of the United States to do so.
3: In the Middle East, the U.S. launching a 12th night of crushing strikes on Iran after President Trump's latest threat, vowing to destroy a bridge or power plant if Tehran strikes any ship in the Strait of Hormuz. President Trump spoke from Georgia yesterday about the conflict and the possibility of negotiations.
5: They're getting hit so hard, and they want to make a deal. But I say they're not ready to make a deal, because every time they make a deal, they want to change it and everything. They're not ready. They'll be ready very soon. And this is despite this. It's going on.
3: Meanwhile, Yemen's Iran-backed Houthi rebels say they have attacked two Saudi oil tankers in the Red Sea. Hudson Institute senior fellow Rebecca Heinrichs says it's time for the Saudis to step up.
6: So they should. I mean, this is their backyard. This is their part and large responsibility. They have incredible capabilities to be able to do this. But the Saudis have still tried to stay out of this war for the most part. And when the Iranians began to fire against Gulf states again, the Saudis got cold feet and said, listen, the United States, if you're not going to go more aggressively against Iran, we don't want you to take more muscular actions because the Iranians are going to retaliate against us. We're back at it. But again, the Saudis have not been entirely good allies and partners with the United States on this. And so the Saudis really need to get some courage here.
3: Tropical Storm Bertha making landfall in Louisiana yesterday, bringing heavy rain and wind. The storm forced officials to close beaches from Florida to Mississippi. Adam Klotz tells us what to expect today.
7: Really, it's not much of a center of circulation there. So you're looking at that big bulge of rain, mostly out over the Gulf. The heaviest rain has been offshore, but the winds are still there. The waves are still there. You've got the tropical storm warning currently across Louisiana Gulf Coast, over towards the Texas Gulf Coast. That includes Galveston. Where will it move next? But you're looking probably at a landfall sometime this evening into early tomorrow morning.
3: A former Southern Baptist Seminary president says mainline denominations have lost their way and are lost causes. Steve Jordahl reports.
8: The Presbyterian Church, USA, can trace its roots all the way back to the Reformation and John Calvin himself. No doubt Calvin would be turning in his grave if he heard this PCUSA pastor opine that Jesus is not necessarily the only way to reconcile with God.
9: So when we insist that Christ is the only way and that everyone else has to get in line, we're not a frightened minority huddled in an upper room trying to survive the Roman Empire. We are the empire.
8: Over the last 50 years, the PCUSA has experienced one of the steepest membership declines among all Protestant denominations. Dr. Richard Land of Southern Evangelical Seminary says they, the Methodists, Episcopalians, Lutherans, and all the other so-called mainlines, years ago started questioning the authority of Scripture.
10: Once the power structure in their denominations was captured by liberals, they guarded it zealously, and they would not brook any interference.
8: The one exception to the trend is the Southern Baptist Church, which has stayed true to the gospel and, for the most part, seen historic growth. Land says that's due to the way SBC churches are governed.
10: Each individual church owns its own property, calls its own pastors, ordains its own pastors, decides how much money it's going to give each year to the denomination's seminaries and mission efforts.
8: The SBC did fight a battle over liberalism known as the conservative resurgence in the 1980s. Land says the conservatives won.
10: It also helped that 9 out of 10 Southern Baptists believed in the inerrancy of Scripture.
8: I'm Steve Jordahl.
3: World shares are mixed while the intensifying war with Iran has pushed Brent crude to over $98 a barrel. For American Family News, I'm Rusty Pugh.
0: If we lose this cultural war, we're going to have a hedonistic, humanistic society.
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12: Thanks, David, and welcome again to Pathway to Victory. 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Well, if you've been listening to Pathway to Victory this month, you know that we're mining treasures from the rich and insightful book of Proverbs. It's a series called The Solomon Secrets. Solomon was arguably the richest and wisest man who ever lived. In his book of Proverbs, he provided insight on the pressing issues of life. Things like how to have a happy marriage, how to gain control over your finances, and how to succeed in the workplace. I've written a book that addresses these topics and more. It's called The Solomon Secrets. And when you give a generous gift to Pathway to Victory, we'll make sure you receive a copy. More about my book and other resources later. Right now, let's begin with today's study. Proverbs 29:23 says, "A man's pride will bring him low, but a humble spirit will obtain honor." I titled today's message, "The Way Up is Down."
13: In Matthew chapter 20, verses 26 to 27, Jesus said, "It is not so among you, but whoever wishes to be great among you shall be your servant, and whoever wishes to be first among you shall be your slave." Notice Jesus says there's absolutely nothing wrong with wanting to be successful in life. There's nothing wrong with wanting to be great. But what Jesus said is, if you really want to be great and important and significant, you need to follow a different path to success than that which the world offers. For example, the world says, look out for number one. Jesus says, look out for others. The world says, destroy your opposition. Jesus says, love your opposition. The world says, hold on to your rights. Don't let them go. Jesus said, let go of your rights. The world says, if you want to be great, rule other people. Jesus said, if you want to be great, serve other people. The world says, promote yourself. Jesus says, humble yourself. We're in a series right now talking about success in life. I've called it The Solomon Secrets for Success. And we've been looking at the book of Proverbs at 10 pieces of wisdom, 10 pieces of what I call uncommon sense that guarantee extraordinary success. I call it uncommon sense because it goes against our natural inclinations, every one of these Solomon secrets. And today we're going to look at another one of those Solomon secrets. And it's simply this: the way up is down. What we're talking about is humility. There are three components of humility. What does it mean to be humble? If it's the key to success, we better get this and understand it. Humility, first of all, demands an accurate assessment of yourself. Secondly, humility involves an authentic appreciation of other people. And thirdly, an appropriate subordination of our desires. You know, every now and then, when I'm on an airplane, I pick up a magazine that American Airlines has. It's in the pocket of the seat. And the title of the magazine is Celebrated Living. And it's filled with glossy, four-color photographs and articles like the 5 best hotels in the world, or the 8 best restaurants in the world, or the 10 greatest spas in the world. It's interesting reading, but the magazine could just be as easily titled, How to Please Yourself. And that's really the thinking of our culture, isn't it? That life is about pleasing ourselves. But the most important question in life is, what do I get out of this? Am I fulfilled? Am I happy? And that becomes the prism through which we view everything in our life. We look at our job. We look at our relationships. We even look at our acts of benevolence through the lens of, what am I getting out of this? Am I fulfilled in this? What a contrast to the way Jesus lived. Turn over your Bibles to Philippians chapter 2. Jesus Christ, who was God, who had every right, if anyone did, to live to please himself, didn't live that way. In fact, he lived to please and to serve others. And here we have a real life illustration of humility. Look at Philippians 2, beginning with verses 3 and 4. Do nothing, Paul says, from selfishness or empty conceit, but with humility of mind, let each of you regard one another as more important than himself. Do not merely look out for your own personal interests, but look out also for the interest of others. Now, Paul, what do you mean by that? What do you mean by humility of mind and looking out for others' interest? Paul was an expert communicator. He knew that you couldn't just tell people to do something. You need to illustrate it. And so Paul, beginning in verse 5, gives us a great real-life illustration of humility. Look at verse 5. Have this attitude in yourselves. That is the attitude of humility, which was also in Christ Jesus, who, although he existed in the form of God, he did not regard equality with God a thing to be grasped. But he emptied himself, taking the form of a bondservant, and being made in the likeness of men, and being found in the appearance as a man, he humbled himself by becoming obedient to the point of death, even death on a cross. Now think about this. If Jesus had had the same life purpose that most of us have, peace, prosperity, pleasure, and the avoidance of pain, if that had been Jesus' life purpose, if he lived to please himself, he would have never given up the perks of heaven to come to earth. The only reason that he gave up his rights as God, came to earth, suffered that excruciating death, took the sins of the world, was he had a bigger purpose in life than pleasing himself. He lived to please God the Father and to meet our needs. And we are never more like Jesus Christ than when we willingly give up our privileges and rights to serve a greater purpose. You are never more like God than when you go not to the top, but to the bottom. When you make serving others the goal of your life. True humility means subordinating our desires for the well-being of others. Jesus said it this way, if you want to be like God, you have to learn to be a servant. In Matthew 20, verse 26, he said, whoever wishes to be great among you shall be your servant. Now, we've been talking in the theoretical for the last few minutes. In these final minutes, let's get intensely practical. How many of you want to be successful in life? Come on, it's okay. Jesus said it's okay. He said it's not wrong to want to be successful. He's just saying you have to follow a different path than the world suggests. And today we've seen that one way to achieve success in life is by humbling yourself. instead of being proud in life. Well, how do I develop this quality of humility in my life? Let me suggest four practical ways to demonstrate humility in your everyday life and enjoy the success God wants you to appreciate. Number one, if you're truly going to be humble, number one, you have to be willing to admit your mistakes. Admit your mistakes. One evening after a committee meeting in a former church, one of the deacons stayed behind and said, "Pastor, could I talk to you for just a moment?" I said, "Well, fine." After everybody had left the room, he said, "Pastor, you know, I love you, but you really blew it last Tuesday night at deacon's meeting when you so quickly dismissed Bill's suggestion." He said, "You came across as insensitive and arrogant." Now, my first reaction to this was to remind this guy that I was the pastor of the church and who I was, and I knew more about running a church than anybody else. But the fact is, he was right. And I thanked him for what he had to say. I went home. Before I went to bed, I picked up the phone and I called Bill. And I apologized for what I did. Bill was quick to forgive me, and an important relationship was salvaged. Now, the fact is, we all find it difficult to admit our mistakes, don't we? Our first tendency, whenever we mess up, is to try to cover over it. I remember hearing a Washington pundit say one time, "The cause of the downfall of every president in this city, whether it be from Iran Gate, Watergate, or Monica Gate, has not been the scandal itself, but it was the resulting cover-up." It's always the cover-up that gets us. Why don't we want to admit our mistakes sometimes? It's because we're fearful of the consequences. Sometimes we think if we admit our mistakes, it will show weakness. But listen to what Solomon says in Proverbs 28, verse 13. "He who conceals his transgressions will not prosper, but he who confesses and forsakes them will find compassion." Solomon had seen that firsthand with the story of his father. Remember, for 6 months to a year, David had engaged in that cover-up with Bathsheba. But finally, after his sin was exposed, what did he do? He confessed his sin. And once he quit covering over and instead admitted his mistakes, he not only reestablished the respect of his subjects, but he also was in the position to receive God's forgiveness in his life. And you and I cannot receive God's forgiveness until we're willing to, first of all, admit our need for God's forgiveness. And we will never receive the respect of other people until we're willing to admit our mistakes. He who conceals his transgressions will not prosper. Second, true humility means a willingness to share the credit with others for our successes. To share the credit with others for our successes. Think about Solomon himself, who wrote these Proverbs. What was the greatest success in Solomon's career? It was the building of the new temple. It was a project that was so massive and involved thousands of workmen and millions of dollars. Yet remember what happened on dedication day? When dedication day arrived, Solomon refused to hog the limelight for himself. Instead, listen to his words on that dedication day at 1 Kings 8, verses 22 and 23. "Then Solomon stood before the altar of the Lord in the presence of all the assembly of Israel, and he spread out his hands toward heaven, and he said, 'O Lord, the God of Israel, there is no God like thee in heaven above or on earth or beneath, who art keeping covenant and showing loving kindness to thy servants who walk before thee with all of their heart.'" Solomon turned the spotlight on God. He thanked God for what had been accomplished. In those days that were leading up to the opening of our new campus, I'd made a vow to God that in every conversation, I would be careful to give the praise, first of all, to God for what he did, and then also to you for being the kind of people that God used to bring this to pass. The Bible says we need to share credit with others for our successes. You know, employers, if your team, your employees have accomplished a great goal for your company, don't take credit for yourself. Express your appreciation to your employees. Express it both verbally and monetarily to show them how much you appreciate what they've done. It's the same way with those of you who are parents. Parents, if your children are excelling in athletics or academics at school, don't take the credit. Make sure you make time to thank those coaches or those teachers who have ensured your child's success. Pastors who are watching today or listening on Pathway to Victory, if your church is doing well, don't take the credit for it. Remind your people that you're just one small part of the team. You know, I was reading a study recently that cited that Ronald Reagan has now become one of the most admired recent presidents in American history, not only by Republicans, but now by Democrats. And you can easily understand why. I mean, just think about the stupendous achievements during Reagan's 8 years. Look at Tom Leppard. He was a White House fellow in the Reagan White House, weren't you? And Reagan accomplished so much. I mean, those 8 years, he re-energized our economy that had sunk to the lowest level in recent memory. He rebuilt the military. He effectively ended the Cold War and brought the Soviet Union to its knees. What was the source of his stupendous achievements? Early in Reagan's first term, Amy and I were in Washington, D.C., and we were privileged to take a White House tour. Now, I remember seeing a plaque on Reagan's desk. The plaque said, "There is no limit to the good a person can do if he's willing to let somebody else take the credit for it." I was so impressed by that because it really unveiled the reason Ronald Reagan succeeded. He wasn't interested in taking the credit himself. He spread it to other people. In fact, when I was at the Reagan Library just a few months ago, I saw for the first time a replica of that plaque that was on Reagan's desk. I bought a copy of it and put it on my desk because it really answers the secret for his great success. If you're going to be successful in life, you have to be willing to share the credit with other people. Number three, if you're going to be humble in life, refuse to honk your own horn. Refuse to honk your own horn. This is one of the simplest yet most overlooked principles of success in life. That is, refuse to be your own press agent. If somebody is going to praise you, let it be somebody else. Don't let the praise come from yourself. Solomon said it this way in Proverbs 27, verse 2, "Let another praise you and not your own mouth, a stranger and not your own lips." One reason we have such a hard time with this is we are absolutely convinced sometimes that if we don't let other people know about our accomplishments, then they'll go unnoticed. If somebody's going to tell about our accomplishments, it's going to have to be us. And yet the Bible says everyone who tries to self-promote is guaranteeing a future humiliation. Now, one day Jesus was invited to a dinner party. And when he went to this dinner party, he noticed an interesting social phenomenon. People who were coming in to the dinner party, some of the guests were coming down to the front and placing themselves in the seat of honor, only to have somebody tap them on the shoulder and make them go to the back seats. What humiliation. Let me paint the picture for you this way. Imagine, man, you and your wife are invited to a celebrity wedding and a celebrity wedding dinner. And you walk in with your wife, and as you walk into that banquet room, you say to her, "Honey, I bet you never knew you'd be married to somebody as important as I am, who would get an invitation to a dinner just like this." And so you and your wife walk down, and you go to the very front table, and you take a seat for yourself, not noticing the small reserve signs around each plate. And you're sitting there feeling so proud and important, when after a few moments, there's a tap on your shoulder. An usher leans over and says, "I'm sorry, these seats are reserved for special guests. But we do have a seat for you if you'll follow me." And you get up and your wife gets up, and before that whole crowd chuckling, they watch you as you are marched to the very back of the room in the very back seat. Talk about humiliating. But Jesus said that is going to be the fate of everyone who promotes himself. He said, notice what he said in Luke 14, 11, "For everyone who exalts himself shall be humbled, and he who humbles himself will be exalted." Fourth, to exercise humility, you must be willing to give up your rights. In Matthew 20, verse 28, Jesus made a remarkable statement about himself. He said, "For the Son of Man did not come to be served, but to serve and to give his life as a ransom for many. Well, we've heard that so often, we forget what an astounding comment that is. I mean, Jesus Christ is the one who flung this whole world into existence by a single word. He created everything. If anyone had the right to be served, it was Jesus Christ. If anyone had the right to see us, you and I, as simply tools to accomplish his purpose, it would be Jesus. But Jesus said, the reason I came to earth was not to have people serve me, but so that I could serve others to meet their needs. And if we're going to become like Christ, it means we have to be willing to do that as well. The essence of humility is giving up our rights, our privileges, our agenda in order to meet the needs of other people. Biographers tell the story about Abraham Lincoln's early days in the Civil War when the Union Army was not winning, it was failing. And much of the failure was because of Lincoln's general, General George McClellan, and his willing to act aggressively. And so Lincoln was faced with the prospect how to energize his general without discouraging him. And so on the night of November 13th, 1861, Abraham Lincoln did something very unusual for a president. He left the White House and he went to General McClellan's home to visit with him, to encourage him. Abraham Lincoln took with him that evening Secretary of State William Seward. They arrived at McClellan's home, knocked on the front door. The usher opened the door and saw it was the president, the Secretary of State. They explained that they were there to see the general, but the usher said, well, the general was away at a wedding, but he would return later that evening, and the president and the Secretary of State were invited to come in and sit in the front room as they awaited the general's arrival at home. So Lincoln and Seward went in, they sat down in the chair, they waited, they waited, they waited. Finally, General McClellan returned home at a very late hour. And when the usher told him that the president and the Secretary of State were waiting to see him, General McClellan went upstairs and went to bed without ever greeting the president. Secretary of State Seward was so incensed at that lack of respect that he demanded that Lincoln fire him right on the spot. But Lincoln's reply was classic. He said, no. This is no time to be making points of personal etiquette and dignity. I would be willing to hold the reins of McClellan's horse if only it would bring us victory. And of course, victory ultimately did come to Abraham Lincoln. By the way, who but only the most staunch Civil War buff even knows the name of George McClellan? Why did victory come to Abraham Lincoln? Because he understood the Solomon secret to success. And that is, the way up is down. Solomon said it this way in Proverbs chapter 29, verse 23, a man's pride will bring him low, but a humble spirit will obtain honor.
12: Before you move on to the responsibilities of your day, let me ask you a direct question. Don't you think it's time to take your next step in applying Solomon's unconventional advice? I've written a book to help you. It's called The Solomon Secrets, 10 Keys to Extraordinary Success. This is the kind of book you can travel with. 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I recently heard from a gentleman in Florida who said, "Pastor Jeffress, I want to say thank you for making your books and series so easily available. 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Your books and messages are the best tools I have outside the Bible to do just that." I should tell you, this man is 91 years young. Isn't that great? And it's our Pathway partners and others who give, who make these sacred moments possible. 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
14: 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Box 223-609, Dallas, Texas, 75222. That's P.O. Box 223-609, Dallas, Texas, 75222. I'm David J. Mullins. Words are a powerful thing, and if we don't choose them carefully, their impact could be devastating. Hear a message called "You Never Have to Explain What You Don't Say." That's Friday on Pathway to Victory. 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
16: While in the emergency room with my wife, as she was struggling with the COVID-19 virus herself, and I looked at her, I said, "Are you scared?" 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
16: 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And so when we live with those kinds of uncertainties, anchoring ourselves in Christ alone, that's the only place we can run to where there is certainty.
17: To read this article and more, visit afa.net/the stand.
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23: Well, welcome back to Dr. James Dobson's Family Talk, the broadcast division of the Dr. James Dobson Family Institute. I'm Roger Marsh. You know, few topics stir up as much confusion and controversy in our culture today as human sexuality, and few are as personal. Behind the headlines and the heated debates are real people, sons, daughters, friends, family members, wrestling with questions about who they are and what God says about them. For parents and pastors alike, knowing how to respond with both truth as well as compassion has never felt more challenging. But that's why today's edition of Dr. James Dobson's Family Talk is so important. We are sharing part two of Dr. Dobson's discussion with Ann Edward. Ann is an author, a speaker, and the executive director of the Restored Hope Network, a ministry that counsels and provides resources for men and women struggling with unwanted same-sex attraction. Her own story is a powerful testimony of God's redeeming grace. Now, as we get into part two of this conversation, I should mention that today's program deals with a very sensitive subject, so please use discretion if you have young children listening with you. And now, here is our host, Dr. James Dobson, to introduce today's program here on Family Talk.
22: In the program we aired yesterday, Anne expressed her concern about the infiltration of LGBT ideology into the Christian church. And then she shared her own personal journey, which is very powerful. So much so that I want you to hear that story for those who were not listening yesterday. We're going to roll back the recording just a little bit, and then we will pick up my interview with Anne in a moment.
1: I was molested at age four, but I didn't recognize how that impacted my life until much later. I grew up having experience of attraction towards girls and dated boys through high school trying to fit in, and then went away to college and decided this so-called God I'd heard of, that I'd read part of scripture, didn't hold as much weight, and I didn't know that he was really true. I decided to abandon God, my concept of who God was.
22: You walked away from him, didn't you?
1: I did. It was this minimal experience. It was almost a deist philosophy that God created the world, but didn't interact with it. Completely opposite view from who God truly is. Well, I threw out this false view of who God was and embraced my feelings my first year in college. Started going to gay bars, even though I was way underage. Started hanging around with gay friends, joined the rugby team at college, a pretty liberal school down in California. And everybody, it seemed, on the team was a lesbian. So I was running as fast as I could into this until I had a couple of dreams about Jesus that I didn't want. I confided in my Jewish jogging partner, Jody. I said, Jody, I had a couple of dreams. Here's this person I didn't want in the dream. Jesus showed up with the beard and the long hair and the robe. Like, I knew who it was, but not that I could see his face per se. But he kind of wasn't welcome. He wasn't welcome. And I said to her, what do I do about this? She laughed and shrugged her head and said, I don't know. You know,
22: he didn't talk to you.
1: He didn't talk to me. He just showed up. And then I came into one of the commons that where we eat food at the university. And all my Jewish friends were sitting there, and one made a crack about Jesus, and I got defensive. It was the oddest thing. I said, well, I don't talk about your God this way. And I'm like, what? What did I just say? What do you mean, my God? I thought I'd thrown all that baby out with the bathwater. And so I was confused about my own response. And I thought, huh, Jesus is showing up in my dreams. I'm defensive of him. And then I was at a gay meeting on campus. And in the middle of that meeting, I had this piercing thought that I knew was true. These were the words from heaven. You're not going to find the love that you're seeking for here. And I knew it was true, and it crushed me. And so I ran off to the library on a Friday night, and I just sobbed. And I said, okay, well, whoever the real God is, and I hope you're not the Christian God because I still want to do my thing. Whoever the real God is, please stand up. And here are five or six things that you can show me who you really are. And if anybody else wants to step into this and pretend to be the true God, then I'm not interested in that. I don't want that to happen. And wouldn't you know it, within 2 weeks, God starts answering all of these lists that I'd really? Promptly forgotten.
22: And he wanted you.
1: He did. He did. And I'm so grateful. You know, he made me. He made every single human being on the face of the earth. And he longs for us. He pursues us. He seeks us out. And praise God, he sought me out.
22: And you began living a straight life?
1: Well, no, I wish I could say that was true right away. No, I was curious about who God says he really was. I began asking all my friends on campus, so who does Jesus say he really is? I began asking the right questions. And got involved with, believe it or not, a Baptist student ministry on campus that had a class answering all these questions. It was called evangelism training. Here I am, not yet a believer, not ever given my life, my heart to Jesus. And I'm now attending a class that they're talking and answering all these vital questions that a young believer or someone who's asking about Christianity would ask.
22: How dramatic was your conversion to him?
1: It was pretty crazy. The final night of that meeting, I was pretending to pray, like just trying to fit in. And God revealed that he was there, that he was present in the room. And that
22: did you
1: he was,
22: cry?
1: I did, and I was overwhelmed by this person who was in the room but not in me. And what he revealed to me about himself is that he was full of authority and full of kindness. It was a unique combination that won me. You know, I talked to the pastor that night and said, look, I'm a lesbian, I want to do this. But this person showed up tonight, and I'm aware that he's not in my life, and what do I do? So he told me about the sinner's prayer and told me to call him later that night. And I couldn't hold off. That night I asked him to be my Lord and Savior.
22: Was that an absolute turning point in your life?
1: Oh, my goodness, was it? Yes,
22: it's
1: it was.
22: It's before and after.
1: It was a new creation was born, a brand new baby believer, and a woman of joy that had not experienced joy. I experienced joy unspeakable, something I could never have ever even touched on before. The God of the universe was in my life. And eventually God wanted me to grow in my relationship as a woman of God and things like that. And I began to struggle with life about 6 months after becoming a Christian. And it was not to cause me to stumble, but rather for me to grow as a believer, for me to grow into the woman of God he intended. And so that process began about 6 months into it. And I'm so grateful for that he didn't leave me as a baby Christian. He wanted me to grow up. And that made me the woman I am today, you know, able to raise kids. I have three sons whom I absolutely adore. But that was almost robbed of me. You know, that future and hope was almost stolen away. And
22: you're tender about it today, aren't you?
1: I am. Yes, I am.
22: You know, the scripture tells us that all of heaven rejoices when one comes home.
1: That's right.
22: And there was rejoicing when you gave your heart to him.
1: Yes, indeed. And you know, I am addicted to seeing that happen in other people's lives. And so I cannot step down from that place. I want to hold the door open for men and women who will follow that. And it's not my example only. There's so many others that went ahead of me. Frank Worthen and so many. Cy Rogers, Joe Dallas, you name it. A whole lot of people who stepped through that door of faith and led the way. Well, I'm just another person along that chain. At our conference, I sense that during the prayer response time on the Friday night that we offer everyone, do you want to respond? Do you want to surrender to Jesus? Are you wanting a breakthrough in your walk with him? I sense that the people that went forward were going to have a new future and a new hope than they'd ever experienced before, that new generations would come out of the people that stepped forward and got prayed over. And I'm so grateful. It's something that's, I'm having a hard time not crying about it. Because there's new life.
22: What a testimony.
1: There's new life.
22: What a testimony. You'd been in that other lifestyle, and the Lord just wanted you out of it. And you were receptive to him.
1: That's right.
22: And what you're doing now is trying to spread that good news on to others, isn't it?
1: Yes, sir. That's exactly it.
22: Tell people how they can reach you.
1: They can reach us on the web at restoredhopenetwork.org. And our email is info, at restoredhopenetwork.org as well.
22: And we've talked about people who have accommodated the culture and have taken the scripture and either ignored it or contradicted it, not lived according to the principles therein. Let's talk about those who have done things right. There are an awful lot of people out there that are living in a sinful world. They're surrounded by evil. We all are. It's everywhere. and compromisers are not difficult to find. But there are those who are standing firm. They haven't moved an inch. And I know the Lord sees that. He sees it in you, Ann, and what you've done with your life. What do you want to say to those who have refused to be warped by the culture around?
1: I am so grateful to the men and women who stand firm, particularly the pastors who are faithful to Scripture and who actually take their charge from the Lord to guard the flock and to discern the times and to speak the truth no matter what.
22: You know better than most, they'll pay a price for that.
1: Yes, many will pay a price, but
22: you
1: I'd
22: have,
1: rather.
22: Haven't you?
1: Yes, but I'll tell you what, I would rather pay a price here than be rebuked by the Lord himself. And each one of us has to walk in integrity before him. We want to hear, well done, good and faithful servant. Mm-hmm. And part of that is retaining biblical fidelity in the middle of cultural challenges, regardless of the price that's paid.
22: You have written that there are four fundamental views of homosexuality today. And I think you ought to explain them because you can tell quite easily which category your church falls into. Describe them for us.
1: Well, there is the pro-gay view, which is believing that God made a person gay and therefore allows them to act upon it. So they are pro-acting homosexually. They're pro homosexual identity.
22: And the pastor is not calling to repentance.
1: And the pastor doesn't have any problem with a homosexual acting out. In fact, they include actively gay partnered individuals in the membership or leadership of the church. And so that is a problem. That usually in the past was the Metropolitan Community Church, which was known to be a gay church. That viewpoint is making its way into different churches these days. One Vineyard up in embraced that philosophy in the East Coast, I won't mention what city, that they dealt with the pastorate there. But a Southern Baptist church embraced homosexuality down in Southern California when the pastor's son came out as gay. The Southern Baptist movement then handled that church as well. There are Reformed RCA groups that have gone towards this particular view. It's a struggle in an entire denomination as a result.
22: What's the next category?
1: The next category is probably the most profoundly influencing of the church today, evangelical, Protestant, Catholic. It's the gay identity viewpoint. And it's a belief that a person is born gay and perhaps even God made them to be gay. And that homosexual desires have some positive about them, that they provide some degree of appreciation of other members of the same sex, which is a morphing misbelief, actually.
22: Kind of a stretch.
1: It's a bit of a stretch. But that God doesn't bless them acting on those feelings. So it's almost as if you took the example of the Garden of Eden and you said, God prohibited us eating the fruit of the knowledge of good and evil. And this group of people would say, well, you're determined to have to walk around that tree for the rest of your life, the one that's been prohibited. And if you smell it, if you put it up to your eye, if you hold it, if you put it in your pocket, it's all fine. Just don't bite it. And if you bite it, just spit it out. You know, it's like, what? When he's calling us to so much more, he's calling us to the tree of life, which is himself. Jesus is the tree of life. He's calling us into relationship and not to circle what's been prohibited, but rather to move into fullness of life in Jesus. And so I find that to be deeply lacking, and it makes God out to be some really mean person, that he made you to struggle with that and he prohibits you from acting on it. It just doesn't gel. It doesn't fit together. That's not who God is. The third column would be renounce. That you are to renounce the old identity and embrace your new identity in Christ, which I agree with wholeheartedly. But unfortunately, they don't generally believe that people can actually have any resolution to their feelings, that there's no way out, per se. You're stuck with those feelings. You didn't ask for them. They're the result of the fall, which is true. All sin is the result of the fall of man. But, you know, there is also hope for actually becoming the new creature in Christ. 2 Corinthians 5 talks about that. We regard all as new creatures in Christ. The old has gone and the new has come. And so these folks miss out on that aspect of Scripture. In essence, they're encouraging people to perpetually struggle with homosexuality, and there's no real help or resolve from it. And I have found that that's not true. I found that transformation is possible, that God is not only in the business of caring about how we act, but who we are and how we feel. And all of it is called to line up with what he says. I never would have guessed that I would have had attraction to someone of the opposite sex. I never thought that was even a possibility for me. But God had other plans. And out of that came my sons, my future life. Potential grandchildren that I never would have guessed. But I'll tell you what, transformation is a process. Process. Did I say that? Yes. Process. It is not an overnight thing. Yes, there are certain things about life that change instantly. Some people are delivered from certain things instantly. But there's often a process of growing into the man or woman of God that he intends. And that process is a lifetime, and it's beautiful, and it has hills and valleys. And God can walk a person through all of that and more. So I believe in the fourth column, which is transformation, that God is in the business of transforming lives.
22: And we hear a lot today about conversion therapy, and that is a subject of great angst within the homosexual community. In fact, that is their term, isn't it? And
1: it is.
22: Explain what it is and then react to it.
1: It is an ideological term that's meant to vilify or demonize individuals who believe that life transformation is possible. And what they do is, it's a kitchen sink term. It's something that they created in order to throw in every wicked thing, like aversion therapy or physical abuse, coercion, harassment, shock therapy has even been stated, or ice baths or something like that. Honestly, these wild accusations are thrown into this kitchen sink of bad ideas, right? Not one of us, I can't find anyone who practices this so-called conversion therapy. But within that kitchen sink, they also throw in talk therapy and spiritual care and praying for someone. And they made that term in order to vilify all of us, anybody who hopes that a person's life can be different. In fact, Scripture itself talks about that.
22: You know, there are many states that actually outlaw that kind of counseling. Can you imagine that? Let's suppose you've got a 15-year-old who's struggling, and you can't go to a believer, a counselor who knows the word and counsels according to it, and he becomes unable to do this work?
1: It's all based upon the false premise that these things are occurring, which we can't seem to find real evidence of, number one. Number two, the counseling profession itself has ethical demands placed upon it. If a person was doing electroshock or ice baths or coercion or shaming or any of those things that are commonly being accused, they can actually be referred to an ethics panel within the counseling profession. And that's in all the different states. They already have ethics that are high and standards that stand. None of those things occur. We cannot find out where they actually do.
22: And what would you recommend for parents or even individuals, adults who need proper psychological counseling from a Christian perspective, but it's illegal in their state? Where do they go to get this help?
1: Well, that's a very good question. First of all, I believe Alliance Defending Freedom is willing to defend counselors who hold to biblical truths because, number one, the client is in charge of self-determination. They set the goal for the counseling. And if you're prohibiting a client from having that, then you're actually stepping on the entire counseling profession. A person cannot have their own goals. That's ridiculous. And then secondarily, freedom of speech within the professional context has been protected by the U.S. Supreme Court. And so that potentially could be a win for the entire country.
22: I would think religious liberty would be an issue too. You're telling people how to worship.
1: That's right. You're telling people what their goals are allowed to be, how they're allowed to obey him or not obey him, and what support they can get doing that. And so religious freedoms, freedoms of speech, even in the professional context, all of those are coming into question and are heading all the way up to the U.S. Supreme Court to be decided. There is strong anti-religious animus in this country now in certain places of government. It is not okay to use the power of the state against religious believers. That is the founding of this government. It is the purpose of the government is not to impede religion. We are not to have a state religion, mind you. That was the whole point of the First Amendment. But they are not to impede the rights of believers in following their religious belief.
22: Well, Ann, these are extremely important questions. I wish we had more time to talk about them because there are many dimensions to it. Our time is about gone. We must not stop without your offering some advice to parents who are confronted, offering some advice to parents who are confronted with it at home. Out of nowhere, perhaps,

0: in their identity. I think questions are not harmful unless they're pushed in the wrong direction. And so when people look for what the answer to their life contains, they ought to crack open the book of Scripture, the Bible, and take a look at what God says about you. That's what matters the most.
1: Well, Ann, now our time is gone. I just want to tell you how much I appreciate your being here on these 2 days. They've been chock full of important information, and I hope you'll come back and be with us again.
0: Dr. Dobson, I am so grateful to know you, and I just want to say thank you so much for having the courage to address really difficult topics. I'm so grateful for both you and your wife.
2: 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And I have some wonderful news to share. All throughout the month of July, we've been offering to you the opportunity to participate in our July $250,000 matching grant to double your giving. And thanks to your incredible response, we've already met that goal. Thank you so much. We are so grateful beyond words for the way that you have stood with us during this special matching grant opportunity. 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
7: American Family News, I'm Rusty Pugh. The U.S. continuing to ramp up strikes against Iranian targets. Trey Yinks reporting from Tel Aviv, Israel.
8: U.S. forces struck Iran for a 12th straight night. According to CENTCOM, the focus of these strikes was once again on degrading Iran's ability to target vessels in the Strait of Hormuz. CENTCOM released a statement

0: saying more than 50,000 U.S. service members are operating across the Middle East and remain highly vigilant, focused, lethal, and ready. This follows a new warning from President Trump on Wednesday when he posted to Truth Social, saying from this point forward, anytime the Islamic Republic of Iran shoots at a ship in the Strait of Hormuz, whether it be by missile, rocket, drone, or any other device or weapon, the United States will bomb and destroy one bridge or power plant, including those located next to or in the capital city of Tehran.
1: The United States and Saudi Arabia have signed a new agreement that will give Saudi Arabia access to nuclear enrichment to support a civilian nuclear power program, according to details released by the U.S. Department of Energy on Wednesday. Secretary of State Marco Rubio says the U.S. will work to protect its allies.
2: Any agreement that we would make on civil nuclear energy with Saudi Arabia or any other country is going to have safeguards in place to ensure that those cannot ever be turned into a weapons program. I mean, that's the gold standard. Saudi Arabia seeks to have a peaceful civil nuclear program. Other countries do as well. We have a similar agreement in place now with the UAE, and U.S. companies are the world standard in providing that. And so we are always looking for opportunities.
1: President Trump and other top administration officials attended the dignified transfer yesterday of four U.S. service members killed in the Middle East. They are Sergeant Angel Rapperstad, Private Isabella Gonzalez, Sergeant Michael Emmanuel Swinton, and Lieutenant Tyler James Feehan. The commander-in-chief invited the family of Lieutenant Feehan on board Air Force One for the trip to Georgia.
3: He was going to be a general. He would have been a general very quickly. He was heading in that path, but I just want to thank Tyler's mother Sherry, his father Stephen, and his uncle David, great people. I got to know him a little bit on the plane and standing there watching this sight, which is very, very tough to watch, to be honest with you. But to Sherry and Stephen and David, we will carry Tyler's memory in our hearts forever, and I just want to thank you. It's an honor to have you here today.
1: A conservative columnist thinks Republicans have a good chance to win the governor's race in Arizona.
4: In 2022, Democrat Katie Hobbs won the governor's race by a margin of less than 1% in a race marred by questions of irregularities. And Tuesday night, Republican Congressman Andy Biggs overwhelmingly won the Republican gubernatorial nomination to set up a November showdown with Hobbs. Robert Knight is a columnist for The Washington Times.
5: I think Representative Andy Biggs has a good chance against Katie Hobbs, because he is a solid conservative. He can make the case that Hobbs is enabling a radical Democratic agenda. In fact, that's what Republicans all over the country need to do.
4: And Knight is pleased that incumbent Arizona 4th District Democrat Congressman Greg Stanton beat back a primary challenge from far-left anti-Israel community organizer Kai Newkirk.
5: The congressman won his primary, and he is no centrist. He's as left-wing as any of the Democrats in Congress, and yet he looks moderate compared to his progressive challenger. So the Democrats may be waking up, but I think that Arizona is still a state the Republicans should not lose.
4: Stanton will face Republican Zudi Jasser in the general election. I'm Chad Groening.
1: Progressive firebrand Representative Alexandria Ocasio-Cortez has surged to the front of the progressive 2028 Democratic presidential field in New Hampshire, edging former Transportation Secretary Pete Buttigieg and leaving former Vice President Kamala Harris far behind in a new poll. Fox News contributor Joe Concha says this socialist surge may kill the Democrat Party.
6: This is not surprising because, guys, you know, it's not just a wave of socialism in terms of momentum right now. It feels like a tidal wave at this point. And the fact that socialist candidates in the Midwest, whether we're talking about Michigan or Wisconsin, may be headed for victory in primaries there, it shows the E word, establishment. They may now be becoming another E word, as in extinct.
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9: I love talking about the things of God because of truth and the biblical worldview. The U.S. Constitution obligates our government to preserve and protect the rights that our founders recognize come from God, our Creator, not our government. I believe that Scripture in the Bible is very clear that God is the one that raised up each of you, and God has allowed us to be brought here to this specific moment in time.
8: This is Jenna Ellis in the Morning.
9: Good morning. It is Thursday, July 23rd, and if you haven't seen the latest controversy in conservative world, this is a measure of whether we want to actually be consistent with our worldview or if we make exceptions for those who we claim are occasionally on our side. And so Fox News star and pundit Guy Benson, who is openly gay, married, quote unquote, you know, married his husband according to their lingo, which we know is not actually a marriage, but unfortunately our culture at least calls it that for now, married his husband back in 2017, 2019, around that area. And they have, via surrogate, had a child a couple of years ago, and now this week welcomed a baby girl via surrogacy. And of course, this was splashed all over social media, and rightly, the second surrogate baby drew congratulations from commentators on the right, as well as criticism over the surrogacy. And it seems that only his close friends, people at Fox News, some other conservatives who don't want to be consistent, gave that congratulation. But the criticism over surrogacy then, of course, drew criticism and some very vulgar comments from specifically Fox News personality Kennedy. I've unfortunately had the privilege of being on her show a few times, and I it was the worst experience at Fox News because during the breaks, she would always just go into this totally unnecessary, unrelated profanity. I guess she just had to get it out of her system before the FCC actually would have dinged Fox News for that. But she made a very vulgar comment that I won't repeat on air to Daily Wire's Megan Basham, simply for Megan pointing out that it doesn't matter whether it's Guy Benson or Dave Rubin or two gay guys that are on the left who are liberal, purple-haired weirdos. It doesn't matter. The principle remains the same, that child commodification and purchase is wrong, and that intentionally depriving a child of their mother or their father in the context of either two men, two women, a single woman, a single man, anything outside the context of a married one man and one woman is a wrong way to bring a child into a quote unquote family. We have to get back to redefining the family, how the laws of nature and of nature's God say, and that we cannot, as a society, redefine that. But this has become a flashpoint in the new conservative right, because now we have this divide between those who call themselves conservatives, like Guy Benson, who is a conservative on some issues, on fiscal responsibility, on, you know, perhaps voting for the GOP over the left on a few of those issues. But he's not holistically a conservative, clearly, right? Because he's openly gay, he's openly flaunting the fact that he completely disregards the definition of marriage. And so we have to be very careful, I think, as a society, who we listen to, for one, but also who we claim is actually a conservative. They can be a liberal with some conservative ideology or some conservative issues. So for more on this, let's welcome in Orrin McIntyre, who is a host at The Blaze. And Orrin, I really appreciated, you know, your commentary on this, as well as the actual conservatives who want to be consistent on this and don't say, well, just because Guy Benson is quote unquote one of us and he's on Fox News, well, we'll give him a pass for this. No, we need to be consistent that commodification of children is always wrong, no matter the context, and that we need to ban surrogacy. And we also need to make sure that the people we're calling conservatives don't just have some issues that they happen to be conservative just in that one lane, but their entire worldview isn't actually conservative.
10: Yeah, I think it's really important for people to remember that conservative isn't a political position. It's a political disposition. And so the question is, what are you conserving? What are you fighting for? As conservatives in America who actually value the founders and the values that it was based on, we should ultimately be conserving the Christian tradition. If we're conserving anything else, then we're doing it wrong. And it seems like what a lot of establishment conservatives want to do is conserve the 1990s, the early 2000s even. I mean, even Bill Clinton wouldn't have been for gay marriage at the time. So we now have a bunch of Republicans who are fighting for a position that both Barack Obama and Hillary Clinton rejected in their run at 2008. They were both lying, of course, but they said they believe that marriage was between a man and a woman just that not that long ago. And now we have Republicans who are saying, if you hold that view, then you're some kind of bigot and you're some kind of woke person trying to push people out of the coalition, inverting the use of the word entirely. If we're going to run around saying we know what a woman is, how can the left not know what a woman is? But then we don't know what marriage is. We don't know what a father is, what it means to, you know, father a child. This is insane. You know, we cannot pretend to be a conservative movement when we can't get the basic definitions of our civilizational structures down and enforce them among people who are going to be in our ranks.
9: Yeah, so well said. And you're so right that conservative isn't a party. It's not just a political position. To be conservative, what are we conserving? Well, the truth of reality as God has presented us to. And that's the foundation. And then we have viewpoints that flow logically and consistently from that view into other and all areas of life, including politics and policy. But even more than that. And so when we build up our worldview from a foundation of what we're conserving, then it naturally should flow into our political view. But somehow the GOP has intentionally, I think, forgotten that they are supposed to be the party that is built on that foundation of conservatism. And so they've increasingly gone to the left as a party. And as long as they can point to the Democrats and say, hey, we're better than them, because, like, look, we're not out having, you know, trans parties on the White House lawn like Joe Biden, so vote for us. They somehow think that that makes them the more conservative party. But we, especially moving forward in the post-Trump era, where Trump, let's be honest, is not and never has been and was not conservative on the social issues. I mean, he has always been, and Melania very openly as well, has been in favor of gay marriage, has been in favor of more babies by, you know, any sort of metric with the IVF executive order. And, you know, he's been against, thankfully, men and women's sports. Maybe that's where he draws the line. But he's genuinely not conservative on the social issues. And so I think, Oren, we need to reject this whole big tent mentality like the Democrats have, and they're welcoming socialists. And we need to say, okay, let's redefine what a party looks like that's actually founded on the basis of what it means to be conservative.
10: I mean, this really is a case of a bite of the poison fruit, right? Like, if you redefine what a marriage is, then it's only a matter of time before you redefine what a man or a woman is. These things, it's not some slippery slope fallacy. It's pattern recognition. Once I've redefined one core term that defines society, it becomes easier to redefine the rest. But conservatives always want to just kind of be liberals going the speed limit. They want to have socially acceptable opinions. They don't want to get disinvited from parties or get in trouble in public, at work, these kind of things. And so they try to find some kind of moderated position somewhere between, hey, we shouldn't be mutilating children's genitals, but hey, I don't want to be one of those scary people that says only men and women can get married. You simply can't have this lack of courage and then have leadership. People vote for people who think they have a right a duty to serve. They vote for people who are confident in their worldview. They don't look for people who are trying to check every box. They look for people who are leading, who are setting that example, who have the courage. And so when you start the game behind the eight ball because you can't even be consistent within your own morality when it comes to the definition of marriage and children and family and men and women, well, then why would anyone put you in a position of power?
9: Yeah, 100%. And also, when we're looking at the, as Trump has rightly called them, the fake news media, when we're looking at outlets like Fox News, like Newsmax, and, you know, some of the mainstream cable outlets on the so-called right, really what we're talking about with Fox News in particular is just the PR media of the RNC or the GOP. I mean, they are not by any means conservative and coming from the perspective of the biblical worldview. I mean, there were times when I was a Newsmax contributor and I would be talking to producers about the segment, and I was actually hired to be a legal and faith contributor. So a lot of the segments that I pitched would be on specifically biblical worldview topics. And it was interesting to see what topics they approved and what they said, well, you know, basically that goes against the narrative of the RNC and the GOP. They didn't want to touch particularly gay marriage or, you know, a lot of that whole LGBTQ agenda. They were willing to cover the trans stuff because that's still, you know, of course, within the mainstream Republican view that, you know, yes, the trans stuff is wrong. We want to get men out of women's sports. But overall, they have an agenda and it's not a distinctly conservative one. And you can see this with the Fox News personalities' responses to Guy Benson. And the fact that, you know, Guy Benson's history, I don't know if a lot of listeners know this, but Todd Starnes, who's frequently on this program, and now actually on Newsmax, and very open Christian conservative, he was a Fox News pundit who ended up leaving the network, not of his own choice, and Guy Benson was hired as his replacement. And that tells you everything that you need to know about, you know, where Fox was going, and this was years ago. But the fact that Guy Benson is being congratulated over this, and Orin, I'm disappointed in some Fox News personalities like Kayleigh McEnany. She's out as supposedly the Christian, the one on the network. Hannity is supposedly a Catholic. I haven't seen any commentary from them, and they're being quiet. Well, why? Probably because it goes against the network's view. And so what should this tell us as viewers and as listeners? Because Fox News still runs basically the PR wing of the RNC. And this is exactly why alternative media like American Family Radio, like The Blaze, you know, like some others need to rise, I think, even further in the awareness of the mainstream right's view so that they're not simply tacitly listening to viewpoints from pundits like Guy Benson who aren't holistically conservative.
10: Yeah, I mean, it's a not-so-secret scenario that the conservative movement and a lot of the established corridors from, the staffing on the Hill to places like Fox News, frankly, it's gay. There's a lot of gay people hired there. There's a lot of preference there. You actually probably have an easier time getting hired in some cases as a gay man in Republican politics than a straight white guy. As much as we talk about the DEI on the left, often if you look at Fox News staffing, it, you know, looks as diverse as any college campus, right? So, this is just the case. And when you have that kind of culture, when you have that kind of mentality, then yeah, you're going to say certain topics are taboo. And even if you're a Christian, even if you're somebody who should have a grounded worldview, you're going to start making sacrifices because you understand this is the standard, this is the culture, these are the kind of people we hire, this is the kind of behavior we tolerate, and this is actually the kind of behavior we venerate. You know, we're not just tolerating it, we're praising it, and you need to go out and be performative and praise it like everybody else in the network. And if Fox is the only major outlet, if they're the only major place where people get their news, then all they're getting is that distorted view, and all the commentators who come on feel that pressure to adopt that worldview or else they just don't get the job. But when there all are alternatives, like the ones that you're talking about here, The Blaze and Family Radio, then all of a sudden, not everybody has to dance that tune. Now people can stand up and have a backbone and say, you know, this is not right. This is not what conservatism could look like. And, you know, we still have platforms. We don't suddenly disappear off the map of the conservative landscape for, you know, not celebrating the next purchased child, the next child who will never have a mother because two gay guys selfishly decided they wanted to ape what a family looks like instead of turning away from their sin, embracing Christ, and having a family in the way that it was meant to be.
9: Yeah. And, you know, this is something that we need to pay attention to. And I think one of the very few good things about the rise of social media and the rise of, you know, the alternatives. And even though there's a lot of noise now on social media, there's a lot of noise in the podcast space, we can at least have a lot of alternatives of where we listen to commentary. I mean, news is news. And I even get, you know, some, I listen to and read, you know, a wide variety because I want to know what everybody's saying. But in terms of the commentary, we have options and we have more choice today than we've ever had. And I think that also is true, Oren, for candidates as well. I mean, if we look at the gatekeeping of the GOP in the past, because of social media and because of alternative media, there have been, there is the ability to have candidates rise to the public awareness and name recognition that we've never had before. Now, that's a double-edged sword because I think there are people like Zoran Mamdani, for example, that rose through social media that might have otherwise not had any ability to truly run, much less get elected. But that's where the GOP is still consistently, even with Trump, trying to gatekeep. I mean, Trump wants only the people that he selects. We're seeing that even right now in, you know, in a lot of races across the country, including our home state, the Florida governor's race, and with the selection and attempted coronation of Byron Donalds. And we're seeing that a lot of other places. And we're also seeing that in the context of even the Florida governor's race, where Governor DeSantis is refusing to endorse Byron Donalds in the primary, rightly so. And there was an article in CNN the other day that was saying, you know, that DeSantis is basically not towing the GOP party line and so may not have a lot of friends if he wants to do anything else after he leaves office in Florida because of that. And, you know, my thought on that is, well, good for Governor DeSantis. And we need to ensure that the GOP is not just this gatekeeping party of only the candidates that they select, but that we actually have these alternatives of people that are genuinely conservative that we like. But that's going to take a lot of very intentional and I think some coordinated movement. The best alternative movement that we've had in recent history was the Tea Party. But I think that until an alternative candidate can actually break through and attain the presidency, like what Trump did and how he could have transformed the GOP instead of basically becoming the establishment himself, I think that there will be isolated moments, but there won't be genuine, true transformation of the GOP. What do you think?
10: Well, I think that a lot of people, you know, however you feel about the way that Trump developed over the years, a lot of people in the GOP basically decided that they can't beat Trump, so they'll lay low until he's gone and then try to retake the party and turn it back into the Republican establishment we're familiar with. Again, you know, you can say that Trump ultimately did not succeed in kind of the revolution that he set out for, but the fact is that many, many, many in the Senate and the House still hate him. That's probably why the sole reason we're not getting the SAVE Act is just despite Donald Trump. So I think that ultimately, yeah, it will take another, we need a successive candidate that is equally as disruptive as Donald Trump, maybe even more disruptive, maybe in a different direction. But if we immediately snap back to Mitt Romney's and John McCain's, then we will have entirely failed in our attempt to turn the Republican Party into a party that actually cares about its voters and its values and instead, simply return itself to status quo. And I think there are a lot of people in the institutions of the GOP, in the institutions of the government, in the institutions of the party mechanism that are ultimately just waiting for Trump to step off stage. I think that's a lot of what we're seeing when it comes to the attacks on J.D. Vance. I think he's seen as a clear successor to what Trump was trying to do with the party. That's why so many people are, attempting to cast other candidates immediately, even men who have already said they're going to support J.D. Vance. I think what we're seeing is a battle for the soul of the party. I think Trump should have worked much harder throughout his time to replace, in primary, so many of the members of Congress who have pushed back against him, or people like Maria Salazar, who for some reason have his endorsement despite pushing for amnesty. I think that's going to be probably one of the biggest failures of Trump's administration when we look at this long term, his lack of dedication to transforming the party on the ground as we see it. But I do think that we, as you say, we really do need to see another disruptive candidate so that we do not see the GOP just kind of re-ossify back into this neoconservative consensus that the entire movement of Trump was kind of lined up to push back against.
9: Yeah, so well said. And we've got to take a break here. Orrin McIntyre, really appreciate it. And, this is where we need to be actual, genuine conservatives and say what we are conserving. And not that we're always focused on the past, but that we are focused on God above. And we are saying that because our rights come from God, our creator, we understand our reality through that biblical worldview lens, and that necessarily dictates our policy and the principles that we stand for. And we don't have, the Guy Bensons of the world and the Kennedys who can claim some measure of conservatism, but aren't holistically advocating for the principles that our politics really should stand for. So I would encourage listeners, if you still watching Fox News, take it all with a grain of salt. Make sure to measure the commentary against the truth and the biblical worldview. We'll be right back.
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14: Hello, Americans. I'm Todd Starn. Stand by for news and commentary next. Big hearings the other day on Capitol Hill. Republicans took one of the Smithsonian Museum directors to the woodshed, exposing all sorts of woke nonsense. Now, the hearings made great TV, but at the end of the day, accomplished very little. Now, we should all be disgusted. The Smithsonian says Mickey Mouse is a form of blackface and that being polite is a form of white supremacy. We should all be disgusted that the Smithsonian is advancing radical gender ideology. But I want to know what Congress is going to do about it. The Smithsonian museums get more than $1 billion in taxpayer funding, and Congress controls their purse strings. Now, if Congress really wanted to eradicate the woke ideology, they would just take away the Smithsonian's taxpayer dollars. If they were really serious about that, Congress would have taken action in 2025 when President Trump first raised the issue. Now, the idea that Mickey Mouse is racist is just plain goofy, but the idea House Republicans won't defund this garbage, that's just plain stupid. Good day.
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9: Welcome back. Well, you may have heard that the United Kingdom has a new prime minister. So Britain's newly appointed Prime Minister Andy Burnham is now the seventh prime minister in a decade. And this coming from the Council on Foreign Relations, what's to expect from the UK's new prime minister? Well, he enters Downing Street with a Manchesterism agenda of devolution and reindustrialization and a cooler disposition toward Washington than his predecessor, at least according to them. So let's welcome in raw egg nationalist Charles Cornishdale, who you can follow on X, who is in the United Kingdom. And raw egg, what can we expect from the new prime minister in the wake of Keir Starmer's departure?
15: It's great to be speaking with you again, Jenna. So, yes, so the United Kingdom has its seventh prime minister in a decade. And I think that's a sign of the kind of structural instability that we have in the UK now, and the fact that actually the UK is becoming increasingly impossible to govern, even when you have an enormous majority in Parliament, which is what Keir Starmer had. Keir Starmer got 400 plus seats in Parliament. He had a whacking majority, could force through whatever kind of agenda he wanted to, and yet still he was pushed out within 2 years. I think Andy Burnham is, well, Andy Burnham in many ways, to me at least, sort of stands for everything that's wrong, everything that's sort of so superficial and glib and meaningless about politics in Britain today. I mean, Andy Burnham has run for the Labour leadership before in the past, multiple times, I believe, and he was kind of a joke candidate. He wasn't somebody who anybody really took particularly seriously, nor was Keir Starmer for that matter. But this is the juncture that we find ourselves at, where actually these sort of token politicians who, you know, really wouldn't have passed muster 10 or 15 years ago or 20 years ago and certainly not 30 years ago, are now leading the country further and further into the abyss. Burnham's agenda, yes, as you say, the Council on Foreign Relations, he has this devolution agenda. He wants to devolve more power to the north of England. So that's a region of England. There's devolved government in Scotland, Wales and Northern Ireland already. But he wants there to be power to go back to the north of England. The north is sort of by contrast with the south, and certainly the area around London is pretty deprived, pretty neglected, deindustrialized. You know, we've had decades and decades of deindustrialization, and the people of the north have been left behind. On paper, at least, I don't think that that's a bad idea. But Britain is facing much worse problems than a north-south divide. And Andy Burnham, like I say, I think he's a token character. He's a lightweight. He's someone who is very focused on social media and has been focused on social media. He models himself on Mamdani in many respects. He's definitely taking a leaf out of Mamdani's book when he was Manchester mayor. So he was mayor of Manchester. He was posting these sort of on the street selfie videos, trying to go viral, aping Mamdani's style. And we're already sort of seeing some of that with his tenure as prime minister. It's very focused on social media. It's very focused on messaging. But whether there will actually be any significant measures that do anything to reverse the decline is another question altogether.
9: Yeah, and that's really fascinating that we were just talking in the last segment about kind of this rise of social media candidates and how the popularity of social media can generate a lot of support for candidates in all offices, obviously, even across the pond, than would otherwise necessarily be even considered. And so Britain has often been a political trendsetter for the West, or maybe a cautionary tale. But, now with the rise of Mamdani here in the ways that you're suggesting, what we're seeing in the UK today and the preview of where Europe is, where is this headed that may be a lesson for America to learn?
15: Well, certainly. I mean, we're still seeing mass immigration proceeding at a great pace, reshaping Britain, changing Britain, huge numbers of people coming in legally and illegally. I mean, it's one thing that's worth noting, actually, is, you get a lot of focus on the government focuses a lot on illegal immigration, and there's a lot of talk about the boat migrants, people who are crossing the channel from France in boats and landing on British beaches and claiming asylum. But actually, they're a small number compared to the number of people who are being let in legally by the government. It's legal immigration that is being used to swamp Britain and has been used to swamp Britain since 1997, since Tony Blair came to power with New Labour. So the immigration thing, I think, is really the big thing. There are big problems too, I think, in terms of employment law, in terms of welfare and benefits, which are all tied up with mass immigration. Britain is consistently falling behind in terms of innovation and investment. Britain really is losing out, I think, in the sort of high-tech investment sphere. We're losing out in banking. The City of London was kind of gutted by Starmer and has been gutted in recent years. So we're in a bad way socially and economically, and it is all tied up. It's tied up in decades of mismanagement, of short-term policies, of governments that have been happy to simply to focus on lines on a graph and making them go up, largely by importing more and more people. So I don't think we're going to see an end to this sort of short-termist thinking. Andy Burnham has said that Britain needs a change, and that he's going to usher in a totally new way of doing government, and that is sort of going to return almost actually to a kind of pre-Thatcherite way of doing government, go back to the 1970s, which is pretty ominous in and of itself, because again, Britain was laboring under a socialist government in the 1970s. And, it got to the point where actually Idi Amin, who was the dictator in Uganda, which had formerly been a British colony, was sort of trolling the British government, offering to send bananas to Britain, banana aid. So, I mean, if Britain is going back to the 1970s, then really, really God help us.
9: Yeah. It's always so fascinating that, every new politician that comes into power is suggesting, well, we need to change everything, and we need to, go either move forward or go back to, all of these other things, instead of figuring out what is working, but actually, go to the fundamental principles of government that have worked because they're the principles that come from God, our creator, and the purpose of government to preserve and protect the rights that come from him. And it's interesting as well for Andy Burnham specifically that, and going back to when you're mentioning, he has done a lot on social media. The UK has received criticism for policing online speech and prosecuting certain social media posts and, kind of cracking down on some of these other alternative views and even faith-based views. Where do you think he'll stand on some of that, since he himself has exercised that freedom just to even launch himself into this office?
15: Yeah, I think one of the things that Andy Burnham does quite well is that he presents himself as a man of the people. And that's one of the things that he does with his social media videos. He's on the street in Manchester, he's walking past the school he went to as a teenager, and he's talking to people he grew up with, and he's out in amongst normal people, and he's just Andy. that he takes great pride in the fact that people call him Andy on the street. And but I don't think that that this appearance of being a nice, friendly guy necessarily will in any way mean that he's any less authoritarian than someone like Keir Starmer, who had Keir Starmer had a big image problem, but he also tried to present himself as, nice guy, caring guy. And yet he presided over a vicious crackdown on free speech. I mean, the famous case is, there was a famous case, I forget the name of the woman now, actually during the summer of 2024, after the unrest that was caused by the Southport stabbings, when the son of a Rwandan migrant went into a dance class and started stabbing little girls and killed at least three and terribly, terribly wounded, like almost a dozen others. A woman was sent to prison for, I think it was 14 or 16 months for a hastily deleted tweet. Mother of three, 40 plus years old. So there was quite a vicious crackdown, and it drew the attention of the State Department. It drew the attention of Vice President Vance, who talked about it, and Donald Trump talked about it when he met with Keir Starmer in the White House, and indeed when he met with Keir Starmer in Scotland. So I don't think that there will necessarily be any kind of meaningful change there. I don't think that Andy Burnham, just because he uses social media, is some champion of freedom of expression. I think that what he is he's very aware of the power of social media to project an image, in the same way that Zohran Mamdani is. I mean, it's worth remembering Zohran Mamdani is a communist. He has talked about seizing the means of production. He is an old school communist, and he hates white people. He's talked about differential taxation for white neighborhoods. However cool he might look riding the subway, talking into a pen, in this sort of kind of hipster ironic style, he's an old school communist. And so, don't be deceived by the image. If Andy Burnham seems like a nice guy from down the road, I don't think that is any reason to believe that he isn't also an authoritarian who will crack down on freedom of speech when it suits him.
9: Wow. Well, we've got to take a break here, but Raw Egg Nationalists, you'll be sticking with us through this break to talk about another headline. And, this is where, again, social media can present people and candidates and issues, maybe packaged in a way that is very accessible, very interesting. But we always have to pay attention to the worldview and where people are coming from. And, this is more of a cautionary tale, and looking perhaps another 10 years down the road, it doesn't seem like Britain is on a path toward renewal, but continued secular decline. And we don't want that to be the continuation here in America, especially through illegal immigration. And some of this is why President Trump is pushing so hard for the SAVE Act. And that really needs to happen if we are going to continue to have even a sovereign nation in this country. But we will be right back with more.
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20: 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My name is Abraham Hamilton III, and this is the Hamilton Minute. Worthy are you, our Lord, is a part of the chorus that will be sung throughout eternity. 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The worthy declaration isn't meant only for song. The worthiness of our God should be evident through his people's lives. 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Sometimes the denials even start Sunday nights. What God desires is a people whose songs and lives declare he is worthy.
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21: I think we need to change our perspective on giving from a have to a get to. You know, we're money managers for the King of Kings. Everything belongs to God. And when we give, we're able to connect to the heart of God, to be involved in his grand story from everlasting to everlasting. And when we give, I think it does a few things for us. Number one, it changes our perspective. It frees us from our own little mini kingdoms and focuses and lifts our sights to the kingdom of God and allows us to participate in his redemptive purposes. Now, if the way we handle God's money tells a story about what's most important to us, the question we have to ask ourselves is, what story is it telling? Does it align with truly what's most important to me? And if not, maybe some changes need to be made.
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9: Welcome back. Well, cupcakes lately have been more healthy than lettuce. And so if you've been seeing all of the posts with the cyclosporia outbreak of lettuce and people getting very, very sick, the Instagram posts have actually been quite hilarious, saying, donuts, this is your time to rise and shine. But of course, the leftist media is trying to attribute this to Trump and the HHS under Secretary Kennedy. And so the Daily Beast headline is "New Twist Deals Blow to Trump's Lettuce Outbreak Probe." Of course, you know, they somehow think that Trump owns this and they label it unbelievable. Ha ha ha. Wink, wink. See what you did there. But the investigation has into the lettuce-linked outbreak has now, according to them, hit a snag. But Health Secretary Robert F. Kennedy Jr. sought to assure Americans that the outbreak is under control. He also rebuffed concerns that budget cuts have negatively impacted surveillance and the investigation. So Raw Egg Nationalist still stays with us through this topic. And, you know, this has been a very interesting one, especially as the FDA has sought to isolate the proximate cause. I think it's hilarious, actually, that in any other way, shape, or form, any other restaurant or fast food chain that would have had this type of outbreak kind of attributed to some of the food that they served probably would have gotten negative press, but somehow everyone has actually laughed this off that Taco Bell is implicated and been like, you know, Taco Bell, I love you anyway. This is expected. And said, you know, this isn't going to stop me from eating Taco Bell. Just the whole thing is kind of hilarious. But on a more serious note, what's your thought on the cleanliness overall of the way that we as Americans import our produce? Because this is directly attributable, this specific parasite, to human feces that get in the field, have to be in the field for a while, at least my understanding, and then be in at least the water or some other contamination in some of either the lettuce or the bagged lettuce. And that is a really important, I think, sanitary and safety concern, especially when we're dealing with imported products.
15: Yeah, I mean, we should be in no doubt. Cyclosporiasis is very, very unpleasant. You know, it causes prolonged diarrhea, severe gastric symptoms. It's not nice. There have been something like 4,000 lab confirmed cases already and thousands more suspected across over 40 states, you know. So this is a nationwide outbreak of a parasitic infection that can actually kill people. It can kill, you know, elderly people, it can kill children. So it's definitely something to be taken seriously. I mean, the thing is, look, I mean, if you are importing products from a country that has different kinds of hygiene controls and different ways of doing things, then yeah, I mean, this is a risk that you run. But what's interesting actually to note, Jenna, is that it happens to produce that's produced in the US. I mean, salad in the US is also increasingly a source of gastric illness, largely because of the way that it is produced. And you know, I am an advocate of the consumption of raw eggs and raw milk, and people are worried about the consumption of raw eggs and raw milk because they think they're going to, you know, ingest a pathogen, they're going to get salmonella or E. coli or something like that. But the truth is, actually, if you buy a bagged salad in the US, you are at a greater risk now of getting something like salmonella or E. coli from lettuce leaves, because what happens is you have immigrant workers in the fields. You know, they're working for pennies. They're farmers hire immigrant labor because it's cheap, and they put them to work in conditions that no American or very few Americans would tolerate to work in, and that includes bathroom breaks. So what actually happens is that there aren't any bathroom facilities for lettuce pickers and salad leaf pickers. So what do? They go in the field where they're picking the salad. They don't wash their hands. There are no real sort of sanitary procedures. They just continue picking salad. And then what happens? Well, the salad becomes an incubator for a harmful pathogen that's transmitted from human feces. So although this outbreak has come from Mexico, and it highlights the dangers, let's say, of a transnational food supply chain that you don't have full control over and testing over, this is happening. The call is coming from inside the house too. You know, this happens in the US as well, and it happens because of the use of cheap immigrant labor, people who are made to work under deeply unsanitary conditions, so that producers can, you know, run their costs down and make more profit. So it is a serious problem, and it's a transnational problem, but it's also a domestic problem as well.
9: Yeah, absolutely. And this is in part why, I mean, just one of a myriad reason that the whole push against illegal immigration and, you know, people who come in and who don't share our ways of ensuring hygiene and some of these other things can affect people in America and some of these conditions. And so, you know, for a long time, it's been debated saying, okay, well, if we, you know, as some Democrats have very famously said, you know, who's going to pick our crops if we get rid of the illegals? Well, if you make sure that their wages are good and that their conditions are good, people will work jobs. And I mean, that's just, you know, a fact of the economy. And so it raises a number of questions, but also the question around whether we here in America should be importing as much produce specifically, but even all kinds of other things, or we should be focused more on growing things domestically and focusing on agriculture and farmers here in the United States.
15: Yeah, well, I actually think there's another issue that it raises. It raises the issue of automation. Now, during Trump's first term, when he started to crack down on illegal immigration, the meatpacking industry invested heavily in automation. They were forced to invest heavily in automation so that they could do the jobs that the that the illegals were doing in these great big meatpacking plants. And now actually automation in meatpacking is a standard thing. It has introduced all sorts of efficiencies. It's cut down on the need for cheap labor, especially cheap immigrant labor. There are machines now that will pick fruit, that will pick salad, and will pick vegetables. I think that as part of the Trump administration's push to crack down on illegal immigration, they need to provide incentives for farmers to automate their production. There's absolutely no reason, I say this on Twitter, why salad leaves, fruit, need to be picked by people from Mexico, Guatemala, Honduras, wherever. If you invest in automation, you get rid of this problem. Not only do you get rid of the problem of illegal immigration, but you also get rid of the problem of an unsanitary supply chain. You don't have a problem where actually, you know, you've got Latino workers who are, you know, defecating in the fields, not washing their hands, picking salad, gets bagged up, and then people get sick when they buy it and make a salad at home. So there are all sorts of ways to approach this problem, and there are ways to approach this problem that don't actually harm farmers. Farmers are obviously worried about their bottom line, like any business owner is. They're worried about making a profit. And so I do think that actually this needs to be framed and approached in a way that actually benefits everybody.
9: Yeah, and that's a really fascinating perspective. And, you know, when you take the political angle as well, I mean, because obviously agriculture and supporting farmers and supporting American and domestic manufacturing has been a huge part of Trump's agenda since the very first term. All of that, it's interesting to me that even articles and outlets like The Daily Beast, who clearly are no fan of Trump, are trying to make him own this particular outbreak because in their characterization, changes at the HHS and changes in some of the oversight have led to this type of outbreak, when Kennedy says you can't attribute it specifically to those changes. But how political should something like this be versus actually looking at policy that, as you mentioned, can advance a better and more clean manufacturing process and processing process than just simply focusing on the outbreak itself?
15: Well, I think, look, unfortunately, this isn't just

0: focus on institutional failures, and that's exactly what they're doing with HHS and Trump and RFK. They're saying this is because you've made cuts at HHS and now we're not testing salad properly and people are getting sick where they weren't before. They don't want to talk about whether this is actually a problem that is attributable to mass immigration and to different factors. So it's gonna remain a partisan issue, I think, because it does touch on the central issue of the Trump administration and of our time, which is mass immigration and its effects on the American way of life and the quality of life of Americans. But yeah, I mean, in an ideal world, we'd just be talking about ways to improve the supply chain, ways to automate the supply chain, perhaps. But of course, we're not going to. This is going to be a partisan issue. The left is going to bash Trump and RFK Jr. over the head with it as much as they can to avoid discussing the real issue.
1: Mm-hmm. Of course. I mean, never let a good parasite go to waste, right? I mean, that's the lesson that we can learn here. But in just the last minute or so, we have with you a raw egg nationalist. Again, you can follow him on X, writes a lot of great articles as well for a variety of outlets. So where should Trump and Kennedy's HHS focus then here?
0: Well, I think obviously they are going to have to focus on ensuring that products that come from Mexico are tested, the particular products that people are most at risk from, which include salad. They're going to have to focus on that. But also, as I say, I think they should be looking for ways to incentivize farmers to automate, to cut down on illegal, the use of illegal immigrants in harvesting. And also, I think what they need to do is they probably need to do raids or sort of visits to farms to make sure that there are adequate sanitary facilities available as well.
1: All right. Well, thank you so much for your time on both topics this morning. Really appreciate it. And meanwhile, again, you know, donuts and cupcakes, this is your time to shine. So as we look and make sure that we're staying away, hopefully, from a lot of this parasitic outbreak, but it seems like it's being relatively more contained, and that's a very, very good thing. All right, well, that is all the time that we have today for Jenna Ellis in the Morning. As always, you can reach me and my team, Jenna at AFR.net.

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4: American Family News, I'm Rusty Pugh. Israeli politicians fear the nuclear deal President Trump's made with Saudi Arabia could spark a Middle East arms race.
5: The landmark agreement between the United States and Saudi Arabia will allow the Gulf Kingdom to develop a civilian nuclear program, but some fear there are no safeguards to prevent the Saudis from developing a nuclear weapon. In Israel, those fears are being voiced by senior politicians. Former Israeli Prime Minister Naftali Bennett says the agreement is a serious strategic failure that endangers our security. Ex-Defense Minister Avigdor Lieberman believes it will lead to a crazy arms race throughout the entire Middle East. No official comment yet from the Israeli government. Jonathan Savage, Fox News.
4: President Trump visited Marietta, Georgia to pitch his new Trump accounts at a Cobb County high school.
6: The modest contribution, these accounts will reach hundreds of thousands of dollars for these young people by the time they get to, let's say 18, let's say 21, but by the time they're just young adults, they could be worth hundreds of thousands of dollars, most likely will be.

0: finally seeing and ensuring that every young American gets a great start in life and a really fair shot at the American dream, which is what we all want.
1: Gas prices have spiked as a result of the war with Iran. According to AAA, the national average price for a gallon of gas is now $4.09, up roughly 15 cents in a single week. Meanwhile, several findings in the latest Fox News poll show voters are unhappy and want major change, which bodes well for Democrats in November. And President Trump's job approval remains near a record low. Janelle King is co-chair of the Political Action Committee, Let's Win for America.
2: We do have a situation here in America where you have individuals that want this microwave economy. They want them to turn off the spigot, and all of a sudden we just see growth in the economy. But based on what? What we believe as Republicans is in sustainability. And I think that's where the challenge is coming in. When you listen to the Trump accounts, I have a four-month-old grandbaby. So when I think about this account and I think about what will happen because she has responsible parents, this would be a long-term win. The tax relief when it comes to overtime, when it comes to tips, these are all things that are going to show up in the long run. I think that when it comes to the Republican Party, we have to do a better job of explaining how these long-term wins ultimately can affect you today.
1: The View's Sunny Hostin has a platform that everyone should be treated equally under the law. But when her son recently had a run-in with the police, it seems those views may have changed.
3: Body cam footage shows how a co-host of ABC's The View reacted when her son was being cited for trespassing. She tells the officers that she's a former federal prosecutor and that her son just graduated from Harvard and that he teaches fourth grade geometry. The police say that Gabriel Hostin was trespassing on active railroad tracks in New York, and Gabriel claims that he did not see the no trespassing sign while on his run. For somebody who was so hard on President Trump and other Republicans, telling her audience that, quote, nobody is above the law, one could argue that this recent incident shows that she doesn't really practice what she preaches. Nicholas Fondacaro, associate editor for the Media Research Center, agrees.
4: She's one of the biggest hypocrites in the media. It's essentially, she'll go around and saying, especially for Trump or Republicans, nobody is above the law. But for her, her and her family are above the law.
3: While some argue that any parent would have done the same to try and protect their child, Fondacaro says that while explaining to the police that her son was a good kid is all fine and well, she did still try to throw around her fame and position to get her kid out of a bind that not every parent would have.
4: But then she took it to the next level of saying, here are my credentials as somebody who is above you as just a lowly MTA police officer.
3: Sunny says that she will represent her son in the case. I'm Caleb Castile.
1: And Tropical Storm Bertha causing issues beyond just the Gulf Coast.
5: We've been talking about that flooding that folks have been seeing across the southeast. It's one of the features that's helping funnel all that up here. That rain currently still coming down across the mid-Atlantic. Think the Carolinas, maybe up towards Virginia. The setup that's allowing that is Bertha's little frontal boundary to the north of it.
1: More news online at AFN.net and on the AFN mobile app. I'm Rusty Pugh.
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8: Well, good Thursday morning and welcome to Real Truth for Today. Pastor Jeff Shreve here. I want to ask you this question. Where did evil come from? You know, when we read in the Bible, so many people, when they pick up the Bible, they're going to read the Bible. They're reading in Genesis. You start a book at the beginning of the book. and you read about God creating the heavens and the earth. In the beginning, God created the heavens and the earth, and he tells us about how he spoke it into existence, and then he tells us how he made man, how he made woman, how he made Adam and Eve. Genesis 2 gives us more detail about that. He brings them together, and the man and his wife were both naked, and they were not ashamed, and the sun sets in Genesis chapter 2, and everything seems wonderful. And then Genesis chapter 3, all of a sudden we get introduced to the serpent. Now the serpent was more crafty than any beast of the field which the Lord God had made. And he begins a conversation with Eve and deceives Eve. And the natural question is, well, where did the serpent come from? Obviously the serpent, Revelation 12, is the devil. The Bible clearly tells us that. The serpent of old, who is the devil and Satan. People say, do you believe in a talking snake? Well, I believe in a talking devil. And that's who that was talking to Eve in the garden. But as we dig into the Bible, Ezekiel chapter 28, we come into this passage where we get insight into how the devil became the devil. And the Bible says this, again, the word of the Lord came to me saying, son of man, take up a lamentation over the king of Tyre and say to him, thus says the Lord God, you had the seal of perfection, full of wisdom and perfect in beauty. You were in Eden, the garden of God. Every precious stone was your covering. He's not talking about an earthly king. He's talking about the power behind the throne. Because the king of Tyre wasn't in Eden, the garden of God. Every precious stone was your covering, the ruby, the topaz, and the diamond, the beryl, the onyx, and the jasper, the lapis lazuli, the turquoise, and the emerald, and the gold, the workmanship of your settings and sockets was in you. On the day that you were created, they were prepared. You were the anointed cherub who covers. Obviously not talking about an earthly king. And I placed you there. You were on the holy mountain of God. You walked in the midst of the stones of fire. You were blameless in your ways from the day you were created until unrighteousness was found in you. By the abundance of your trade, you were internally filled with violence and you sinned. Therefore, I cast you out as profane from the mountain of God. And I have destroyed you, O covering cherub, from the midst of the stones of fire. Your heart was lifted up because of your beauty. You corrupted your wisdom by reason of your splendor. I cast you to the ground. I put you before kings that they may see you. By the multitude of your iniquities and the unrighteousness of your trade, you profaned your sanctuaries. Therefore, I have brought fire from the midst of you. It has consumed you, and I have turned you to ashes on the earth in the eyes of all who see you. Well, that is what most theologians believe, a discussion of Lucifer, the most beautiful angel God ever made, falling from his place of perfection, falling into sin. And the question comes into being, well, how did that happen in a perfect place? The origin of evil. Now, to help me with this discussion is one of my favorite theologians, Dr. David Allen. He is the dean of the Adrian Rogers Center for Biblical Preaching at Mid-America Baptist Theological Seminary, and he's also the host and founder of PreachingCoach.com. David has written many commentaries and helpful books on this subject of, we always go back to this, the sovereignty of God versus free will, the free will of angels, as it was in the case of Lucifer, and the free will of man. So, David, welcome to the program today.
9: Well, good morning to you, Jeff. An honor and privilege to be with you and your listeners today.
8: Okay, so David, this is an age-old theological question. I don't know if anybody's ever come up with maybe an acceptable answer to this. When you are asked the question, okay, if God creates, God's holy, holy, holy, he's perfect, he creates a perfect place, he has a perfect heaven with all these perfect creatures called angels, how does the thought of sin even enter into the mind of Lucifer?
9: Well, this is, of course, in theology, the question of theodicy. The word theodicy means, basically it's made up of two words, theos for God, and then the Greek word for justice or justify. So the question is, if God is all powerful, and if God is all good, and if God is all love, then how is it that we can account for evil in the world? And so answering that question is the key question for hundreds of years and a few thousand years of theological discussion. And it has to do with creating a theodicy. And a big part of theodicy is answering the question of the origin of evil. And basically, the way Scripture indicates, partly from what you just read in Ezekiel, what Scripture seems to indicate is that the origin of evil is in free choice. It is not in God. God is not the source of evil. James 1 would seem to make that clear. What we know about the nature of God would seem to make that clear. And so the source of evil is not in God. The source of evil is in created beings. The first one that you mentioned, of course, being Satan. Clearly, Satan was created good. He was perfect. But clearly, also, Satan possesses free will. He had the free will to follow God, obey God, and remain in his state of good, his state of innocence, or to rebel against God, choose against God, plunge himself into sin, and be cast out of heaven. The latter is what occurred. Clearly, Scripture makes that point clear, not only in Ezekiel, but in Revelation as well as other places. And so the first being that I think is recorded in terms of the, that tells us something about the origin of sin or the origin of evil is Satan himself. And it's an act of the freedom of his will. Secondly, there are a number of angels, good angels, who also followed Satan in his rebellion. Mm-hmm. And they were therefore confirmed in a state of fallenness by their own free will. And thus you have the evil angels, otherwise known as the demonic. Number three, God's creation of Adam and Eve. Adam and Eve apparently were likewise created with freedom of the will. They were created good. They were created perfect in the sense of innocent. And yet they chose evil. They chose to disobey God. And that, of course, had immense consequences for them as well as for us. And so really, ultimately, the tracing back of the origin of evil, you have to talk about those three entities. You have to talk about Satan, you have to talk about the fallen angels, and you have to talk about Adam and Eve. But obviously, freedom of the will plays into all three of those.
8: So, Dr. Allen, when we think about that, God can make a perfect place, but he can also give free will to angels and free will to humanity. I ran across this quote. I was at a Shepherd's Conference a few years ago, and Stephen Lawson was the kickoff speaker. Stephen Lawson had, he's had issues and he's out of the ministry now, but he said this: man does not, he's a big spokesman for Calvinism for many, many years. Man does not have free will. There is only one free will that belongs to God. Man is dead in trespasses and sin. He has a moral inability. He cannot come to Christ. He cannot believe. So the free will, in essence, he has only ability to remain in unbelief. Well, if I believed that, then I would have to conclude that God is the author of temptation and evil, and James says he's not.
9: Well, yeah, that is correct. Now, we have to We don't, unless we have more context of what Lawson is saying there, it appears Lawson is talking about fallen humanity. Mm-hmm. So whether he would make that same claim about the devil before his fall, the angels before their fall, and Adam and Eve before their fall, I don't know. We would have to, now there are people, there are Calvinists who say that basically Adam and Eve had no choice but to fall, that God ordained the fall, and some would even go so far as to say that God ordained the fall in the sense of he caused it. That you do have a few Calvinists who go to an extreme. Now, that, of course, is blasphemy, in my view. Scripture doesn't teach that at all. The reason Adam and Eve fell is not because God ordained the fall, but God permitted the fall. He permitted Adam and Eve to sin. You have to go that route at least, mm-hmm. because your only alternative is to say that God ordains Adam and Eve's sin in the sense of he is the efficient cause or the direct cause of it. And of course, most Calvinists don't want to say that. They'll say, well, he's not the direct cause, he's not the efficient cause, he's sort of the secondary cause. And in that sense, God ordained that sin should come into the world, and yet God is off the hook from any moral accountability there, because all of the problem lies with man. Now, that there are some problems, non-Calvinists see all of that as problematic. But nevertheless, most Orthodox, or actually, let me say mainstream Calvinists, do not want to argue that God has caused the fall, or that God is the source or the origin of sin. Scripture would seem to be very clear that that's not the case. But there is still a danger within Calvinism. Those of us who are not Calvinists point out that the what Calvinists say about the sovereignty of God, and that his will rules everything, and what Westminster Confession says about how God rules in providence and in his sovereignty, there is a problem from our perspective that entails down the road that God is the author of sin. Now, most Calvinists reject that totally. They do not mm-hmm. teach God is the author of sin. But non-Calvinists often accuse Calvinists of failing to recognize that is an entailment of their overall theology.
8: Yeah, that would be the logical flow. If God controls everything and there is no free will, well, then
9: exactly.
8: It's got to come from God.
9: God has preordained everything, right? If predestination means preordination, not an issue of permissive will here, but predestination, if that means preordination, if every molecule moves according to the will of God, and God meticulously controls the universe, if that's true and man has no free will, then it becomes difficult to get God off the hook for sin. Mm-hmm. And that is a problem that Calvinists struggle with and try to deal with in their own theology and in their own theodicy.
8: Mm. Well, we're talking to Dr. David Allen here on A Real Truth for Today on American Family Radio, and we're talking about the age-old theological question, where did evil come from? If God makes a perfect place, and he did, and God is a perfect and holy God, and he is— and the angels are all perfect. Well, how did Lucifer get the idea that he could overthrow God? And how did he lead a rebellion where a third of the angels went with him? And then how does that spill over to man? Those are great questions. And I'm glad we have Dr. Allen to unscrew the inscrutable. Those are difficult, difficult things. And people have been talking about them for thousands of years, but it's a great discussion. And so we're up against a break, but don't go away as we have more with Dr. David Allen.
10: 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I'm Tim Wildman, president of American Family Association and American Family Radio. Hey, we've got some great tours lined up for March of 2027. We've got one tour we call the Footsteps of Paul Tour. 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And then we've got a separate tour to Italy, where we're going to Venice. and Florence and Pisa and Rome and all the sites of Italy. So you can do both of these tours if you want to. We've arranged that as well. Also, this tour of Italy, it's not like the Olive Garden tour of Italy, you know. We're really going there to Italy to see Italy and to eat Italian food too as well. So for information on any of the tours I've mentioned here, go to tours.afa.net. 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
15: You know, heresy has a multifaceted dimension about it. 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It can have a number of different causes. As simple as misunderstanding a passage of Scripture so profoundly that one deviates from the faith. It could be driven by personal gain, where someone wants to advocate a view that helps their own agenda. Heresy can derive from someone being deceived and tricked by an outside source or an outside teacher that convinces them something's true that isn't. And so, ultimately, we would argue that there is spiritual activity behind all those things, that Satan is out to deceive and trick the church. And so he is always churning up debate and churning up disagreement about the person of Christ and the nature of the gospel and so on.
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8: Welcome back to the program. Pastor Jeff here. I'm talking to my friend, Dr. David Allen. He's a theologian, an author, an educator, and he sits at the chair of the dean of the Adrian Rogers Center for Biblical Preaching at Mid-America. And David also has the Preaching Coach, preachingcoach.com, which is a great resource for pastors and teachers to go on there. David can help you become an effective communicator of the good news of Jesus Christ. Well, we're talking about the origin of evil. And key passages, as I mentioned starting the program, Genesis 3 is the one that so many people, anybody that has spent any time reading the Bible, you run into that right off the bat, the fall of man, and it was instigated by the serpent, whom we read is the devil and Satan. Revelation 12 goes back to Genesis chapter 3. Well, there are two other passages that are more obscure for the average Bible reader. Ezekiel 28, that gives us the fall of Lucifer, and then Isaiah 14, beginning in verse 12, where the scripture says this, "How you have fallen from heaven, O star of the morning, son of the dawn. You have been cut down to the earth, you who have weakened the nations. But you said in your heart, I will ascend to heaven, I will raise my throne above the stars of God, and I will sit on the mount of assembly in the recesses of the north. I will ascend above the heights of the clouds. I will make myself like the Most High. Nevertheless, you will be thrust down to Sheol, to the recesses of the pit." David, most people believe that Isaiah 14 is talking about the devil. That's what he said, the five I wills, the pride of Satan, Lucifer, as he thought he could topple God and his throne. Why do you think the Lord kind of couches and not hides, but it's almost like digging for diamonds in a cave on some of these passages that we would think, man, we should have highlighted this, Lord, because that would have really helped us on how Lucifer became Satan and the origin of evil and all those things. Why do you think it's kind of couched in there in Isaiah and Ezekiel?
9: Well, I think in Isaiah and Ezekiel, you're dealing with prophetic literature. You're dealing with the prophetic genre. And to a certain extent, that prophetic genre has aspects of apocalyptic aspects to it as well. And therefore, you're going to have employed some symbolism. And that's certainly what you have in Isaiah 14 and Ezekiel 28. Now, I think you're exactly right. I concur with you and with evangelical scholars who believe that these verses, these passages, are talking about more than a literal king at the time. They are talking about a king at the time, but they have a dual fulfillment. There's a reference here to a literal king, but there's also a reference beyond where this is clearly descriptive of more than a mere human being. And so we do, I think, rightfully interpret these passages as referencing the fall of Satan. Now, what we know about Satan when we compare all of the references to him in the Old and New Testament, he was a created being, but he was probably one of the archangels. Mm-hmm. So he was at a very high level of angelic organization, but he chose to rebel against God. The only way I know to describe that is to attribute free will to him. There's really no other way, because nowhere does the scripture say that God caused Satan to fall. Mm-hmm. You don't have that kind of language. So the only rather real alternative based on scripture is that even here, the I wills, the five, I will do this, I will do that. Mm-hmm. He is exercising God-given free will even to rebel against God. Now that raises the question, well then why, if God knows that, and obviously he does because God is omniscient, then why does God create a world where his created beings have free will? Well, there's no way to fully answer that question, but we have snippets of things from Scripture to help us gain an insight there. For mm-hmm. example, think about what is God's alternative. If he doesn't give his angels freedom of will, and if he doesn't give Adam and Eve and humanity freedom of will, then he has no other alternative but to create them like an automaton, like a robot, mm-hmm. where they must do what God says. They must love God. They must obey God. They have no choice in the matter. Now, God could have created a world that way, but he obviously did not. And so then the question arises, why did he not? Mm-hmm. And in a general theodicy, an evangelical approach to this, God deemed that it was better to grant freedom of will to his created beings and yet still bring about an opportunity of salvation for humanity through Christ. But God has deemed there will be no salvation offered to the fallen angels. And so I think freedom of the will comes into a major part of what is happening with the creation of Satan and with the fall of Satan. I don't know how to explain Isaiah 14 beyond the concept of free will.
8: Right. Okay, so as it relates to the angelic creatures, Dr. Allen, can they still rebel against God even at this late date?
9: That is a great question. The apparent answer, and there's no solid answer here, but the apparent answer is no. It would appear that everybody had an opportunity here to decide to maintain obedience to God or to rebel.
8: Yeah.
9: And that after that decision was made, those who rebelled are now confirmed in their state of evil, in their state of fallenness, and there is apparently no going back. But also, it appears the opposite is true symmetrically, that the good angels who did not fall are now confirmed in their state of goodness such that they cannot fall. Now, we don't know that for sure, but clearly the implication is that we don't have ongoing pockets of angels who are rebelling against God and therefore fallen. If that's happening, that is not stated in Scripture.
8: So when we get to heaven, or when the Lord comes back at the rapture and he gives us a glorified body, obviously a glorified body, we're separated from the flesh at that point. There is no impulse to rebel against God, to sin, to go our own way. And so nobody in heaven is going to say one day, well, I don't want to follow Jesus anymore.
9: Well, correct. That's also apparently what Scripture indicates. And that raises the question, well, how can that be true if we have free will in heaven? Couldn't somebody who is a Christian, has a glorified body, still decide, well, you know, I'm just going to rebel against God? Apparently, there's no opportunity to do that. Now, there are a number of intricate explanations for why that is, but they generally revolve around the concept that once we have a glorified body, we no longer possess at that point a sin nature, which is, of course, what we possess now. But that sin nature is eradicated, and we have a glorified body, and therefore we will not have the inclination to rebel against God, but we will have perhaps an infinite number of good options to choose from. Mm-hmm. But we will not have an option to choose that which is evil or that which is sinful. That would appear to be the case. Now, how that comes about or how to explain that gets rather detailed or rather difficult, but that would appear to be the implication of the future state, the glorified state of believers in heaven.
8: Dr. Allen, when we as we read in Genesis, it doesn't take long before we get to Genesis chapter 6, and the passage about the sons of God saw that the daughters of men were beautiful, and the Nephilim, and who are those people, and who are the sons of God? When I take that from Genesis 6 and look at Jude chapter 1 verse 6. Says, and angels who did not keep their own domain, but abandoned their proper abode, he has kept in eternal bonds under darkness for the judgment of the great day. Okay, so here's my question. Jude verse 6, were these were demonic beings that did this in Genesis 6, or were these holy angels that also rebelled at a later date in Genesis 6?
9: Okay, well, let's start with the two kinds of fallen angels, all right? Based on what we read in Jude and 2 Peter and Genesis and so forth. You have two categories of fallen angels. You have fallen angels who are free in the sense that they're still roaming about doing the will of Satan. Now, their judgment is sure, and they will be judged, and Revelation makes that clear. But number two, you have apparently a smaller category of fallen angels who are not free. Their sin was so of an egregious nature, and their evil so evil that they are incarcerated, and they do not have free movement. They are reserved in darkness. They are reserved in chains of incarceration until they are cast into the lake of fire. Now, so you got two groups of angels there. That's clear. That part's clear. Now, what's not clear is that what happened in Genesis 6 are fallen angels who are trying to cohabitate with human women. Mm-hmm. I don't personally subscribe to that view, though that is a popular view, because as Scripture says, the angels are not like human beings. They apparently are sexless creatures, and they are not endowed for sexual relationship, because when we get to heaven, right, we're not going to be in marriage relationships in heaven, even though we are glorified human beings. We have a glorified body, but we are said to be like the angels in heaven. So that would indicate to me that it's difficult to view angels somehow cohabitating with women. About the only way that could happen is through demonic possession of men who then cohabitate, and, you know, maybe you can see it that way. That's not how I see it, though. But for whatever reason, these incarcerated angels are incarcerated, and beyond the Genesis 6 theory, we're not told what it was they did that was so heinous that God would choose to incarcerate them. But obviously there is a group of fallen angels that are in that category for whatever reason.
8: Okay, so it says in 2 Peter that he committed them to pits of darkness, which is the Greek word Tartarus. And then you also have a place in Scripture called the abyss, Revelation 20. The devil is going to be put in the abyss, the bottomless pit, for 1,000 years. When Jesus cast out demons, they would cry out, "Send us into the swine, not into the abyss." So, do you see the angels that are committed to pits of darkness, this Tartarus, as different from the place of the abyss, or is that the same?
9: In my view, that would be the same. There are some people who see it as two different locations. I would say the more likely view is that's probably the same.
8: Yeah. Obviously, those angels that were in the, or those demons that were in the man of Gadara, they didn't want to go there. Please don't.
9: Right, don't send us to the abyss. You've got to be pretty desperate to say to the Lord, don't send us into the abyss. We'll go into the swine.
8: Yes.
9: You know, you got to be pretty desperate to go into the swine. Well, even the swine had better sense than that. And when they were possessed, you know, what did they do? They ran off the cliff and they all drowned. So
8: yes.
9: Where did the demons go after that? Maybe they went to the abyss at that point. I don't know. Scripture doesn't say.
8: Yeah.
9: But yeah, that's exactly right. The demons who are free in the sense, now all demons are under the authority of Christ, but I just mean demons who are not incarcerated currently and have the opportunity to serve the devil working against God and his purposes. There's a sense in which they are free to roam the earth, but the day is coming when they too will be judged along with Satan, and they will all be cast into the lake of fire.
8: David, would it be correct in your line of thinking to say a demon wants to have a human host, a human home? They don't want to be just wandering free?
9: Oh, I think so. I think that's the clear implication of Scripture, right? They want to have a human host, yes.
8: Well, as we see clips of people that are... they just seem so irrational. These people that buy into the transgender insanity, that seems to be so demonic. And you watch them just melt down and scream and totally out of control. Do you see that as demonic?
9: There's no question that part of that is demonic. You know, there are differing reasons, I think, for that. One reason is a mental illness. You've got some people who go down that road because they just don't have it all together up here. There's a form of mental illness. You've got others, I think, who are demonized. So I think that there's a level of the demonic in this kind of thing, attempting to distort God's creation order of gender, of male and female. You know, if you're Satan and you want to try to distort that, what better way than to try to do it with the LGBTQ movement and the transgender movement? That's the way to, would be a way to do it right there.
8: Right. Well, you're listening to Real Truth for Today. Pastor Jeff Shreve here with Dr. David Allen. We're up against a break. We'll come back and take your calls. So give us a call, 888-589-8840.
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18: 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Okay, here's an assignment for you, if you will. I want you to take some time and think about a getaway that gives you a chance to get together with other people of faith, deepen your walk with God, and make new friends, all while enjoying the Creation Museum and the Ark Encounter in Kentucky. I'm talking about joining AFA at the Ark, October 29th and 30th. This is a great opportunity to break away from the grind of everyday life and draw closer to God through special presentations from Patricia Engler and Brian Osborne of Answers in Genesis. It also includes entrance to the Creation Museum on Thursday and the Ark Encounter on Friday. 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This is an event that can fill up quickly, so hurry to afa.net/events to register for AFA at the Ark 2026. afa.net/events, and we'll see you at the Ark. The enemy wants to destroy anything of God's, especially mankind who is made in God's image.
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8: Welcome back to the program. Pastor Jeff here. I do want to just mention, I've mentioned this before, but April 2027, April 2nd through the 11th, we are going to the Holy Land, and we're trusting the Lord that things will be calmed down and everything over there. But I'm leading a trip to Israel in April 2027. 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We're going to have a great, great time. And so go to fromhisheart.org and find out about it. Well, I'm talking to Dr. David Allen. We're talking about the origin of evil, and we got into a discussion right before the break about the demonic. And so, Dr. Allen, anybody who reads the New Testament and reads the Gospels knows that Jesus, in a big part of his ministry, he's casting out demons. We have people today that want to follow suit and have, you know, everything is chasing after demons. I like what John MacArthur said. He said, there's nothing in the Bible that tells us we're supposed to do that. If you encounter a demon-possessed person, you have power and authority in Jesus' name, but we don't go looking for the devil. But here's my question. We don't have very many people that are talking about demonic possession. We have lots of people today, and secular psychiatrists and psychologists, they wouldn't talk about demon possession, but they like to talk about mental illness. So I'm one that says, I wonder how much mental illness is really a demon working in that person's life. How do you view that?
9: Well, I think a couple of things can be said here. Number one, you have to affirm the reality of demonic oppression and also demonic possession. The New Testament makes that clear. So the reality that a person can be demonized, which is the Greek New Testament term for that, is very clear. That was true in the New Testament. And Jesus, as you said, cast out demons from people. So I think the same is true today. I think there are people who are demonized. There are people who are possessed of demons. I do think that's true. Now, having said that, there are two extremes. Extreme number one would say, oh, listen, that's scary. We just don't want to talk about that. We don't want to deal with that. We don't even want to contemplate that. And I think there are some Christians who just run from it. The other extreme, I think, is the pendulum swinging too far the other direction, is everything is caused by a demon. Mm-hmm. So anybody's got a problem, you've got a demon, and we need to come in there and exorcise that demon out of you. And I think there are some of our Christian brothers and sisters who are too far on that side of things. They find a demon under every bush in mm-hmm. life. And I think that's a problem. I don't think Scripture supports either one of those views. Now, it's interesting that there is very little said in the Bible about mental illness.
8: Mm-hmm.
9: There is a lot said in the Bible about demonic oppression and then things that result from being demonized. So does that mean, or are we to conclude that there's really no such thing as mental illness? I would say no, that's a mistake. Mm-hmm. There is a such thing as mental illness. I've talked to enough Christian doctors and Christian psychiatrists to know that there are aspects of mental illness, and there are reasons for mental illness that occur, chemical imbalance, you know, being mm-hmm. one in the body. So people can experience some form of mental illness and it not necessarily be demonic. On the other hand, demonic possession is going to create an illness spiritually and mentally. And so we need to recognize that as well. And there are people out there today who are clearly under demonic influence. I would say the kind of gross evil that you see in the transgender movement and all of that is clearly there is a satanic, demonic element behind that, even though every single person who is involved in that, some action or activity in that movement may not necessarily be demon possessed, but they are certainly following a satanic lead. Mm-hmm. And I think that would be clear. That would be my view on all this.
8: Revelation chapter 20, verse 1 says, "Then I saw an angel coming down from heaven, holding the key of the abyss and a great chain in his hand. And he laid hold of the dragon, the serpent of old, who is the devil and Satan, and bound him for 1,000 years and threw him into the abyss and shut it and sealed it over him so that he would not deceive the nations any longer until the 1,000 years were completed." Now, David, you and I are premillennial in our thinking yes. of eschatology. I really struggle with the amillennial viewpoint that says Satan is bound and he is no longer allowed to deceive the nations. It's almost laughable to me how you can say that. Adrian Rogers used to say, well, if he's bound with a chain, it's a very long chain because he seems yeah. to be doing a lot in our world. How do those amillennial guys, which so many of the Reformed guys are amillennial, how do they reconcile those two things?
9: Well, they don't do it very well. It's a strain and a stress on them to try to do that because of Revelation 20 very clearly indicates that there's coming a time when Satan will be bound. Notice the futuristic language there. That doesn't seem to be true today. It certainly doesn't seem to be true experientially. How, as you say, how can we say when we see what's happening in our world or just follow what's happened since the crucifixion and resurrection of Christ, that somehow Satan is not bound? I think an amillennialist would have to say, well, he's restrained. He can't do everything he wants to do. I think they would have to go down that road. But see, that's really not what the text says either. By the way, hermeneutically and historically, I'd like to point out to our listeners that the early church fathers, the earliest of the church fathers, were Keliasts. That means they were premillennial in a sense. They believed that that thousand-year reign was literal. Amillennialism develops later, primarily under Augustine. So let's just, you know, just for the sake of discussion, make sure we understand that premillennialists or Keliasts, those who believe in that thousand-year reign is literal, they planted the flag on the hill first. And it's your amillennialists who are coming in later, and then postmillennialists who are coming in even later after them. So yes, I think our amillennial friends struggle with Revelation 20. It's hard to spiritualize that. Mm-hmm. It's hard to say that there's some sense in which Satan is bound. Now, truly, as Martin Luther said, even the devil is God's devil. I love that statement, by the way. The devil doesn't have full and free sway. He never has. Right. Job makes that clear, right? So Satan is not free to do anything he wants to. He's still under the authority of God, but it certainly doesn't appear that he's bound in any significant way in terms of he is the one who is the God of this world, Paul says in 2 Corinthians. He has powerful sway. How can that be true if Revelation 20 is spiritualized? I don't see it.
8: Well, if you have a question for Dr. Allen, give us a call, 888-589-8840. That's 888-589-8840. Dr. Allen, let me shift gears on you a little bit. PreachingCoach.com. From your perspective, what do you think is needed today from the pulpit? What should preachers be focused on? You know, we don't want to scratch where somebody's not itching. So where is the itch from your perspective?
9: Well, the itch is defined by Scripture, not by felt needs. People have genuine felt needs. We're not denying that. But preaching should be biblical. It should be expository in nature. It should be text-driven. That's the great need of the church today. People need to hear Bible-based messages. People need to hear what the Word of God says. Preachers need to work overtime at making sure their preaching is solidly biblical. Now, as a part of that, their preaching needs to be applicable. It needs to be applicable to daily living, and preachers need to be clear in their communication. That's something that's vital today as well. They need to speak to the needs of people. They need to do so with clarity. They need to do so with confidence. They need to do so with competence. There needs to be a level of competence in preaching. But a lot of what cascades over pulpits today is anything but solid biblical preaching, solid expository or text-driven preaching, as I like to call it. It's sermons that are very weak biblically and are very strong on trying to be applicational. Five ways to be happy, three ways to love your mother, seven ways to mow your lawn. You got these kind of sermons that are pablum, cotton candy, and a lot of spiritual teeth are rotting in our churches because this is what they're being fed. Mm-hmm. And so this is what I think is critical. We need preachers who will faithfully preach the word, lest there be a famine in the land of the word of God.
8: Amen to that. And I'm one that says, especially with what's going on in America, if we as preachers don't stand up and speak up to these issues in our culture, we're not giving people what they really need. We're not arming our saints for the battle that they're going to face. Well, we have Jay on the line from Texas. Jay, welcome to Real Truth for Today.
0: Well, good morning, gentlemen. I'm amateur studying eschatology for some time, especially under John MacArthur. My question is Ezekiel's war. Do you have any thoughts on when where you would place that in the timeline?
8: Okay, great question, Jay. So, David, do you put it before the rapture? Do you put it after the rapture? Do you put it before the tribulation begins? Where do you put the Ezekiel 30 and 39?
9: Yeah, I would basically say that that is going to occur after the rapture, but before the second coming. And so probably in the latter three and a half years of the tribulation period would just be my read on that. I know there are some differing opinions on that, and I have not looked at that in a while, so I could not give a detailed answer. But my impression is, based on previous study and what I recall, is I would probably place that during the latter half of the tribulation, probably more toward the end of the tribulation, Jay.
8: Yeah, that's a real conundrum. Where do you put that? Because it's
9: exactly
8: they're 7 years in cleaning it up, so it's got to have some time frame to it. That's a great question, Jay. I would encourage you. Jeff Kinley has some good stuff on that, and Mark Hitchcock. Those are guys that are go to for me. Well, we have Charlene on the line from Mississippi. Charlene, welcome to Real Truth for Today.

0: his will on the earth. That's crystal clear. Romans 8:28 would be one example of that. We know that all things work together for good to those who love God. That doesn't mean all things are good. Evil is still evil. But evil is going to be destroyed ultimately by Christ. The cosmic Christ, the resurrected Christ, will destroy all evil. And so it's difficult to argue exactly what the purpose of evil is. Now, I'm going to tell you one thing that I think is an error. Many of my Calvinist friends argue that God needs evil to glorify himself. Now, that would be a viewpoint that was held by Jonathan Edwards, for example, a viewpoint held by many Calvinists, a viewpoint held by John Piper, or I assume still held by Piper. I think that's wrong. I don't think Scripture indicates that God needs evil. God doesn't need evil to glorify himself, nor is that taught in Scripture. I know that's a part of Reformed theology. I just don't think it's a part of biblical theology. So clearly, though, God allows evil and therefore has a purpose in all things that he does. But that doesn't mean in any way that God causes evil, nor does it necessarily mean that God needs evil in order to fulfill his purposes or in order to glorify himself. I don't think that's the case either. You know, the idea is repugnant to me that God needs a two-year-old child to be raped and then buried alive by a rapist and a murderer and a pedophile, that somehow, obviously that's evil, everybody would agree with that, but that God needs that in order to glorify himself, that's repugnant to me.
1: Yes. Well, great answer. Thank you, David, for being my guest, Dr. David Allen. 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Hey, go out today, shine for Christ, and share what great things the Lord has done for you, and God will use you as his witness. God bless you.
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5: American Family News, I'm Rusty Pugh. Police are searching for a murder suspect on the run in Florida. Todd Pyro has more.
6: 38-year-old Isabel Rose Johnson has been on the run for weeks, wanted on suspicion of murder. This after Jason Coulthart's remains were found buried in a shallow grave in Freeport, Florida, back on June 25th. This grave, covered with concrete, and a black Cadillac was parked over it. A large white zip tie was also found around the victim's neck. He was reported missing on May 24th after he was last seen leaving an apartment complex. Officials now searching multiple locations in Florida, Georgia, and Alabama for Johnson, but police say she may have changed her appearance and she's been using several aliases.
7: Secretary of State Marco Rubio wrapped up his trip to the ASEAN summit, meeting with Russia's foreign minister overnight, where the two discussed ways to end the war in Ukraine.
8: We want a peace deal. We want the war to end. We're prepared to play whatever positive role we can to end the war. And that, in order to end this war, will require something that both Russia and Ukraine can agree to. If we identify an opportunity to make a difference in this, we will. Because in the end, what the president most cares about is not the stuff people are... Well, here's what he most cares about, that people stop dying. He thinks it's a senseless war. And if we can play a role in bringing it to an end, we're going to use the power and influence of the United States to do so.
7: It was sentencing day again for a man in Minnesota who pleaded guilty to trying to bribe a juror. CJ Pava has more.
9: A federal judge slaps Abdiaziz Farah with another decade in prison for trying to bribe a juror in the first Feeding Our Family trial in Minnesota. That's on top of the 28 years the convicted fraudster is already serving for his role in the burgeoning Feeding Our Future case. The sentences will run consecutively, meaning the 37-year-old will remain in bars well into his 70s. He and four others who were

0: on trial for fraud delivered a bag with $120,000 in cash to a juror's home with a note calling for a not guilty verdict. That woman, juror number 52, called the cops. Farah apologized to the juror in court.
1: A recall has been issued for eggs produced in Texas over potential salmonella.
2: The Food and Drug Administration says Midwest Poultry Services is recalling nearly 1.6 million dozen white shell eggs and brown shell cage-free eggs that were produced in Texas. The eggs have the potential to be contaminated with salmonella and were sold at Kroger and Brookshire grocery stores as well as smaller retailers and delivered to food service providers. They were sold in Arkansas, Louisiana, Mississippi, New Mexico, Oklahoma, and Texas under the Kroger, Simple Truth, and Country Morning brand names, among others. The affected products have either sell-by or best-by dates between July 20th and August 17th. Customers can find more information at FDA.gov. Tanya J. Powers, Fox News.
1: And finally, a new survey reveals that 49% of U.S. registered voters oppose government ownership stakes in American companies. Chris Woodward has more.
3: Those opposed to the idea view the practice as inappropriate. Only 19% support federal equity holdings, while 32% remain undecided. The survey comes as the Trump administration has negotiated around 30 major company transactions totaling roughly $27 billion. Examples include a 10% equity share in Intel, a so-called golden share veto right in U.S. Steel, and ongoing discussions regarding a potential stake in OpenAI when it goes public. Supporters say these actions are a way to safeguard critical national security assets, but critics argue that government intervention risks undermining corporate competitiveness over the long haul. Economist Richard Stern of Advancing American Freedom.
4: It's not just that the government is putting money in this side or that. It's that the government is making a statement to the rest of the country that this is the company we believe in. This is the company that we expect to inherit the future. This is the company that's going to be getting future government bailouts, it's going to be getting future government support. It creates a corrupt cycle where people in the government directly benefit from how that business fares.
3: Stern added that it does not matter which party controls the White House. Government should not have ownership stakes in American companies. And Commerce Secretary Howard Lutnick should know better. I'm Chris Woodward.
1: 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I'm Rusty Pugh.
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6: 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Well, if you've been listening for a while, you know that each quarter we partner with ministries we believe are making a meaningful kingdom impact. Preborn is one of those ministries, and I'm so delighted to have the founder and president, Dan Steiner, with us today. Dan, delighted to have you on the broadcast.
7: Yeah, this is a joy. I sure appreciate all that Kingdom Advisors and FaithFi has done over the years, and now a partnership together. Awesome.
6: I know. We've been thrilled to get to this kickoff month here, and I want to go back and start with your story because many of our listeners may not be familiar with you, and I'd love for you just to talk for a moment about how the Lord first led you into this work.
7: Yeah, well, it was a direct result of my relationship with our chief executive officer, which isn't me, it's the Lord Jesus Christ, and came to Christ, get up 2 hours every morning, 4:30 and 6:30 to be with him, seek him. And during one of those times, I just said to the Lord, what can I do to repay what you've done for me? And he showed me during that time his broken heart over abortion. He sees every one of them. says in Psalm 139, has all their days planned for them before there was yet one of them. And I said, what can I do to alleviate your pain? And he showed me his broken heart over it. And so I said, what can I do to alleviate that? And that sent me on a journey into the pregnancy center movement, running a center in the Midwest, and then later forming Preborn with the successful principles that we learned, which is fairly simple and is applicable, frankly, to all ministries. If you make Jesus the middle of it, everything else falls in place. And yes, that's the greatest need that these women have, obviously, is Christ.
8: Oh, so good. Tell our listeners about Preborn and specifically how you work with pregnancy centers.
7: So we lead, start pregnancy clinics in the highest abortion cities in America. And so most of the abortions are done in Los Angeles, New York, Miami, Houston, Dallas, Chicago, the DMV area. And we're in all of those areas with our partner clinics. We start clinics in those. We started two in New York City, one in Bronx, one in Brooklyn last year. We're in some of those areas, there's more abortions than there are live births. And then we also provide ultrasound machines. We've placed nearly 200 of them so far this year, which is amazing. Yes. We provide for ultrasound scans for young women. We help provide the cost of the nurse giving the scan in our clinic providers across the country. We also find the women on the internet and send them into our pregnancy clinics. We provide leadership principles, all kinds of help to our over now nearly 300 of the best and biggest medical clinics, helping women hour by hour, day by day, choose life by meeting their baby on ultrasound. So that's pretty much what Preborn does with these clinics.
8: It's incredible work, Dan. And I want to lean into that idea of these ultrasounds because that's at the heart of the ministry. Why are these ultrasounds such an important part of reaching women in crisis?
7: Well, it's really because it works. The old adage that a picture is worth a thousand words holds doubly true here. If a woman sees her baby on ultrasound, it doubles the likelihood, doubles it, that she will choose life. If we try to talk her out of having an abortion and she's abortion-minded without showing her baby, maybe 40% of the time we're successful. But if she meets her baby for the first time, first baby picture actually, in utero, in herself, it doubles the likelihood to 80% of the time that she will choose life for her baby. And I can tell you, Rob, this is super powerful. As an example, there was a 13-year-old girl. I say 13 because she's just a kid, pregnant in one of our clinics. And when she came in, she was very abortion-minded. She said, I'm too young to have a baby. Mom doesn't even know I'm pregnant. And when she saw that baby on ultrasound, she wept and chose life. And then we adopted it out. And so
8: Incredible. This
7: makes all the difference.
8: Yeah, it sure does. 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Back with Dan Steiner right after this. Stick around.
9: For your walk with Jesus, I'm David Wolin with Haven Today, inviting you to anchor your day in God's Word. Throughout the centuries, many have tried to discredit Christianity. Some have claimed it's a myth, a legend, a collection of moral teachings. Others have said it's a story invented to control people. But Christian faith doesn't rest on those things, it stands on real events in history. 2 Peter 1 makes that clear. For we did not follow cleverly devised stories when we told you about the coming of our Lord Jesus Christ in power, but we were eyewitnesses of his majesty. Peter saw Jesus with his own eyes, the miracles, the resurrection, and so our faith is rooted in truth. These eyewitness accounts in Scripture are there so that we may believe and have life in his name. 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
8: An ultrasound can save a life and reveal lasting hope. 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I am so thrilled to introduce you to our new ministry sponsor for these next 3 months. We're partnering with the Ministry of Preborn as they engage with pregnancy centers across the country to see lives saved and people come to know Jesus. We're joined today by the founder and president of Preborn, Dan Steiner. And Dan, as we talk about this important work, you were sharing about ultrasounds and just how critical they are as a young mom facing a crisis pregnancy now sees her baby on the screen, and now she is twice as likely to keep that baby, and that is just incredible. But there's another piece of this mission where you're not only seeing lives saved, but you're seeing souls saved. Why has that been such a central part of this mission from day one?
7: Well, we say here at Preborn, saving lives for earth and eternity. And think about it for a second, Rob. If that mother chooses life, but she does not become a Christian, does not choose Christ, the baby is born, grows up to be an adult, and that baby, that person then does not choose Christ, and they both end up alienated from God forever. What have we done? It's not the end game. The end game must include the most important thing on earth, the gospel of Jesus Christ. I'm an evangelist by passion and practice. Preborn is our highest value. Romans 1:16 is our mission scripture. We're not ashamed of the gospel of Christ. It's the power of God unto salvation. We need the power of God in our ministry. And so that's why we have the gospel centristic in our ministry. And we had a young couple come in. The boyfriend was pushing her to abort, Rob. And so after we talked to her for a few minutes, we had him come back into the counseling room as well. And the counselor talked to him for a little bit as to why he was so adamant about aborting. And he said, you know, my father was a drunk and had a horrible temper, and I've got a worse temper than him, and I don't want to bring a baby into this environment.
8: Mm.
7: And so the counselor put a little fetal model about the size of a 12-week baby in, which is what his girlfriend was at that time, pregnant, and put it in his hand and said, this is the size of your son or daughter right now in your girlfriend.
8: Wow.
7: And he looked at that in his hand for a few minutes and started to tear up. He said, I don't know what to do. I don't know what to do. I can't bring a child into this, but I know it's wrong. Anyway, long story short, after a 45-minute session, she introduced him to the one who could heal his past hurts and give him hope for the future, the King of Glory, the great heart surgeon, Jesus Christ. Wow. They both accepted Christ as their Lord and Savior. They both chose life for that baby. And so this is why it's super important for us. Preborn has seen over 100,000 women choose Christ over our 20-year run. We've seen over 4,500 women choose Christ so far this year, 2026, and we've just begun. It's the most important thing that a woman can have when she comes into a clinic, because it gives her a new worldview, a new decision-making matrix as well.
8: Mm. Folks, every gift of $28 to Preborn funds a free ultrasound for a mom in crisis, which not only allows her to see her baby, but then these conversations that Dan just described begin to happen. You can be a part of this when you make a gift at faithfi.com/preborn, or you can dial #250, and then when the person comes on, just give them the keyword baby. That's #250, the keyword baby. Dan, you mentioned the number of salvations that you've seen over this incredible 20-year run. Let's talk about what the Lord has allowed you to experience in terms of the number of babies that have been saved. Give us some sense of what God has done here.
7: Yeah, well, so we're hoping to end the year this year by seeing that the Lord gives us over 500,000 moms and babies that chose life over abortion. And so we're in the high 400,000s right now, and we're praying over 470,000 babies have been saved. We're praying that we reach 500,000 before the year's up, and 114,000 commitments to Jesus Christ as our Lord and Savior. And so this is critical. This $28 gift you talked about, Rob, that helps underwrite an ultrasound. We'll also send them a picture of a baby whose life has been saved and the story of a mom. This is an ultrasound picture, like the one that they sponsored. Some people actually even sponsor a machine for $15,000, and all of this is tax deductible as well.
8: Yes, that's great. Dan, the abortion landscape has changed dramatically in recent years. I'd love for you to give our listeners a sense of what you're seeing on the front lines today.
7: Thank you for asking that. It has changed dramatically. In the fall of Roe v. Wade a few years ago, we had hoped that it would final abortion, but in fact, it got worse the year after Roe versus Wade fell. There were 80,000 more abortions, and the year after that, 100,000 more. And last year, 2025, was the highest year in the last 10 years for abortion. Why is that? It's because of chemical abortions. Women getting their abortion pills, chemical abortion pills, are finding their abortion appointments in an abortion-friendly state on the internet. And so Preborn is the only ministry that has the ability to stand up a telehealth operation in opposition to the abortion industrial complex that now has at least 68% of all abortions being chemical digital, the abortion pill found digitally online. And so the profile of the abortion cause space has entirely changed. And so Preborn is a technological ministry reaching these women every hour of every day, sending them to our call center where they'll talk to a nurse, make an appointment in one of our premium partner centers across the nation, one of our medical clinics, and helping them be introduced to their baby. And then we give them 3 years worth of help, maternity clothes and cribs and car seats and lots of diapers.
8: Wow.
7: So that they can, have the ability to choose life and empower them to do it.
8: Yes. You mentioned some of the ways you're responding to these new challenges. What else? Because you all are incredibly innovative as you watch this changing landscape and you're leaning into that. Give us a sense of some of the other ways you're responding to these new challenges.
7: So the country is bifurcated very deeply on this issue. No surprise to anyone, right? And there are states that, like Texas, that you cannot get an abortion. And so there are states like Massachusetts that market to women and send pills right into those abortion illegal states illegally, and they shield the doctors that send them. And so we try to intercept that abortion trafficking. Women that are being sent, made appointments, like if you're in Texas, they often go to Colorado to get an abortion, and we're trying to intercept them, as well as being competitive on the internet with the abortion pill providers. And so every day we're trying to outfox the logarithms of Google and the internet to reach these women before they make the sad decision of taking this deadly chemical coat hanger of RU-46, which is a devastating thing on women.
8: Yes. Dan, just a few seconds left. You mentioned that $15,000 gift that buys an ultrasound machine. Tell us more about that, and where will that end up?
7: So every $28 gift for an ultrasound scan, every $15,000 gift for an ultrasound machine is tax deductible and is donor restricted to that specific purpose. We don't use it for our administrative costs. And that machine, Rob, lasts like 10 years, month in and year out, showing women their babies 500 to 1,000 women a year. It's a fantastic way to make a lasting impact on the abortion cause. And so a lot of people choose to do that.
8: Amazing. 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
0: All right, in just a moment, we're going to begin taking your calls and questions. The number is 800-525-7000. That's 800-525-7000. The team is standing by. We're ready to go. And so we'd love to hear from you. We do have lines open. Again, that number, 800-525-7000. Before we head out to Oklahoma, in the news today, financial scams targeting older Americans continue to grow in both sophistication and cost. According to a new Kiplinger report, fraud losses among adults age 60 and older have quadrupled since 2020. That's fueled in part by artificial intelligence and increasingly sophisticated impersonation schemes. Experts say today's scammers are less likely to make obvious spelling mistakes or use suspicious emails and more likely to use realistic voices, convincing websites, and even emotional manipulation to gain your trust. One of the biggest changes is the use of AI. Criminals can now clone voices. They can generate realistic emails that look like companies you do business with. They even create convincing video or audio messages that appear to come from a trusted family member, financial institution, or government agency. Now, you might say, how are they doing that with my family member? Well, remember, as more and more information, more video is being shared online, they can grab that, trace it back to you as, let's say, a grandparent of a grandchild that's on Instagram, and then take that video feed, turn that into something that's appealing to you in the voice or the likeness of your actual grandchild. Really disturbing. Romance scams remain among the most devastating. Fraudsters often spend weeks or even months building an online relationship before inventing a financial emergency or steering victims into a fraudulent investment or even a crypto scheme. By the time the money's requested, the emotional bond can feel very real. I would say the most common warning signs are urgency. Anytime you need to act quickly or there's not a whole lot of time to process that, that's a part of the scam, and that should be a red flag. Secrecy, them wanting you not to tell anybody anything, or unusual payment requests are a telltale sign. If someone insists you act immediately, they discourage you to talk to family members, or they ask you to pay with cryptocurrency or even gift cards, that's certainly a red flag. Wire transfers as well, it's almost certainly a scam. So before sending money or sharing any personal information, just always pause, verify independently. How do you do that? Well, hang up, call the company or agency using a phone number you find yourself on the official website. Or involve a trusted family member or friend if something doesn't feel right. You know, a few minutes of verification can prevent months, if not a lifetime, of regret. And the Proverbs reminds us of this, 27 verse 12, the prudent see danger and hide himself, but the simple go on and suffer for it. And I would just say wise stewardship includes protecting the resources God has entrusted to us. So slow down, verify before you trust. Don't automatically click those links and emails, even if they look convincing. And remember that legitimate organizations, including the Social Security Administration, the IRS, they won't pressure you into making immediate financial decisions. They also won't call you. They're going to notify you by mail. I hope that helps. All right, let's begin to take your phone calls today. Again, that number, 800-525-7000. We've got lines open. Let's go out to Oklahoma. Adrian, go ahead.
2: Yes, good morning, Rob. I recently lost my best friend, and he left me as the executor of his will, and also I'm his sole beneficiary. And he also did a transfer on death deed on one of the houses, and I'm, you know, this is all new to me, and I don't really know what to do, being that I am the executor and the sole beneficiary. I'm not sure that I need to go through probate.
0: Yeah.
2: And for the transfer on death deed, I don't know if I need an attorney for that or if I can just go to the courthouse myself and, you know, do that. Or I just don't know where to begin with all this.
0: Got it. Yeah. Well, first of all, let me just say how sorry I am for the loss of your friend. There are some streamlined options, Adrian, for smaller estates. So depending on the size and the nature of your friend's estate, you may not be facing a lengthy or complicated probate process there in Oklahoma. Ultimately, whether you need to go through probate depends on how your friend's assets were owned and titled, not simply the fact that you're the executor and the sole beneficiary. You mentioned properties, plural, so even though one of them has a TOD, perhaps I'm hearing that maybe one does not. And, you know, anytime we've got real estate or substantial assets or creditor claims, it's still a good idea to meet with or call the probate court. So that would be your next step, is to reach out to the probate court in your county and just start that process. And so that would allow you to, you know, be able to handle what's in front of you and make sure that you're doing this properly. You could also consult with a probate attorney, which is never a bad idea. So I would say your responsibilities include locating the will, identifying and valuing the assets, paying any valid debts or final expenses, file any required final tax returns, and then distributing according to the will. And then I think as a next step, I would contact the probate court in the county where he lived, or you could schedule a consultation with a local probate attorney. Again, it could be even just a 1 hour consultation, and that would help a lot just to sort things out. With regard to the TOD, you're going to need a death certificate and a beneficiary's affidavit. I'll talk to you about that off the air. Hang on the line. We'll be right back.
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0: Great to have you with us today on Faith and Finance here on American Family Radio. I'm Rob West. 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We're talking about preborn today. Dan Steiner was here. We've kicked off a two-month partnership here at FaithFi with Preborn that, if you're an AFR listener, you know Preborn well. 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Mark, I understand you have a question about Preborn. Go ahead.
1: Taking my call, Rob and Dan. I'll try to keep the question short. My wife and I are thinking about making another gift to Preborn out of a QCD. That's not why I called, but we've given in the past. But we were meeting with a couple, and the wife volunteers at a birthing center, just exactly like what Dan is describing. And I asked her about ultrasounds, and the bottom line became, well, yes, we do those. It sounded like maybe they borrowed a machine, but she said the issue is we don't have anyone trained to run the ultrasound. And I didn't get a chance to follow up the question, but I was listening to the radio. But my question is, if someone donates a machine, is there a process? Who's going to operate the machine and do the ultrasounds? How is that funded? Whose responsibility is that? Is it part of the vetting process for prospective clinics to receive these machines?
0: Could you
1: address that training issue for me?
0: Yeah, I'd be happy to. And Dan was just here for the first couple of segments. He is not at the moment, but I can give you an answer to that because I understand how that works. And then as a second kind of helpful assistance, I'm going to ask you to hold when we're done here. My team's going to get your information, sure. And I'm going to get somebody from Preborn to call you, Mark, directly to answer that question. Okay. But here's kind of the short answer is, you know, they don't just hand a clinic an ultrasound machine and expect the staff to figure it out. They partner with pregnancy resource centers by providing not only the equipment, but the training and ongoing support. So, you know, they offer the sonography training grants for eligible clinic staff, covering a portion of the training cost to help. They partner with organizations like Heartbeat International to provide the education. And then for those clinics that receive an ultrasound machine, so if you were considering, for instance, the $15,000 to put one in, they also provide the machine training, the follow-up coaching. They have a program called Roadmap to Growth that helps the clinics develop a, you know, strong medical and ministry practices. So, you know, they also even provide evangelism training. So the clinic staff are equipped to share the gospel compassionately with their clients. So it's much more than just dropping that piece of equipment in the center. It includes all of that training and follow-up support. So you can have confidence. I know we do here at FaithFi and AFR that your gift is not only going to be stretched because not one penny of your gift is going to go to administrative costs at Preborn, which is very unheard of, but they do this right. You heard Dan talking about how they're combating AI and how they're, you know, on the internet providing education and trying to offset some of the tactics of the other side. and they're in there providing the training, partnering with these pregnancy centers in the most really needy places in the country to be able to help and choose life, or at least have the moms have all the information they need to choose life. So hopefully that helps, Mark. But let's do this. If you stay on the line, I'll get the team to get your information. We'll get somebody for preborn in touch with you. And if you want to make that gift, just go to faithfi.com/preborn and help us reach that 1500 ultrasound goal. Okay.
1: Sure. Sure.
0: Excellent.
1: Thanks for the answer. Sounds good. Sounds
0: excellent.
1: Good.
0: Absolutely, Mark. Hang on the line and the team will get your information. Lord bless you, sir. Let's go out to Texas. Luke, what can I do for you?
5: Yes, Mr. West. This is Luke. You know, I just had a question about, you know, retirement. Why should I transfer? You know, we've been looking into the Certified Kingdom Advisors. Why would I use that vehicle, such as Edward Jones or something like that, versus the vehicle that my retirement is already currently in?
0: Yes, it's a good question. Yeah, what most folks find is that, you know, when they're getting ready to transition into retirement, they've spent a lifetime building their retirement nest egg, and those that menu of investment options inside the 401k is sufficient, actually really helpful while you're building wealth, because it's simple. And whether you use a target date fund or a life cycle fund, or you just kind of build a mix of investments that's appropriate for your age and risk tolerance, they make it really simple. But when you get to the place where now you've accumulated substantial assets, you're trying to manage those in terms of tax efficiency. So you're wanting to control the withdrawals so you can meet your needs, but you don't trigger IRMA, you know, on your Medicare. You know, factor in your required minimums if you have those. You're factoring in your charitable giving. There's a lot of planning that goes into that an advisor could be really helpful. Also, the advisor can build a custom portfolio, because now when you roll it to an IRA, you mentioned Edward Jones, they actually have the most number of CKAs of any firm in the country. But, you know, CKAs, there's 2,000 CKAs across every Wall Street firm and all the independent advisors. So, you know, you can choose your custodian of choice. I'd really lead with what's the right advisor, regardless of which firm they're at. But that allows that advisor to build that portfolio to, first of all, protect the assets you have, and then second, to initiate a distribution phase that allows you to supplement other income sources if you need it. And just have a little bit more customization in terms of how that portfolio is constructed, because they're not limited to that menu in the 401k. In terms of the CKA piece, I mean, that's just going to bring the biblical worldview. So this is an advisor who shares your values as a Christ follower, who's been trained to bring biblical counsel. So they can not only help you think about, you know, the tax strategy and the planning and the investments, but they can offer faith-based investments that are screened for your values. They can help you think about the impact of the money on the next generation. They can help you think about where and how to give wisely, and just the role of money in our lives as a tool. You know, they're even trained to help you set a financial finish line. You might find that you've overaccumulated. Maybe not, but if you have, you could set a finish line and even have the ability to give more. You know, this idea of redefining enough is something, you know, most CKAs will do, in addition to helping you prepare the next steward in terms of passing character and spiritual capital before financial capital. But let me stop there. Is that helpful?
5: Yes, yes, absolutely.
0: Great.
5: Yes.
0: Well,
5: yes,
0: I would just head to...
5: So that's what I was just questioning about, is whether, yeah, you know, keep it in the vehicle it's in and just set up, you know, reduce the risk and just keep it where it is, and or versus going to someone else to manage,
0: yeah,
5: it for you. But yeah, yeah,
0: I think there's a lot of reason to have an advisor in this season of life. You're going to get far more than you pay for the cost. Findacka.com is the website. We'll be right back.
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0: 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Here in our final segment, we'll get to as many calls as we can. We've got lines open. If you've got a question, call right now, 800-525-7000. That's 800-525-7000. We would love to hear from you today. The last caller was asking about a certified Kingdom advisor, and he was wondering just, first of all, does it make sense to roll out of that 401k, which has served him well, to an advisor in general? But then kind of that added question is, okay, if I'm convinced, you know, that's helpful for the reasons mentioned, what about a CK? What's the benefit there? Now, we actually did about a year-long study on clients of CKs versus clients of traditional advisors and CKs themselves versus traditional advisors. And the data was just fabulous. I mean, there was more than 1,000 advisors and 1,000 clients that were surveyed as a part of this work. And some of the things that we found, one of them was just the satisfaction, what we call the trust dividend. That, you know, there's really a business case for this in the sense that, you know, clients who engage with a CK aren't just looking for a track record. Now, don't get me wrong, it's not like that's not important, but the primary thing they're looking for is shared values and shared beliefs. And what we find is that this alignment creates raving fans. Listen to this. There's something in the industry that measures satisfaction that's used widely in every industry. It's called a Net Promoter Score. And it, you can look it up and read about it. It's pretty fascinating. But it's a scoring system that's all driven around one question. How likely are you to refer, fill in the blank, product or service, to a friend or family member? How likely are you to refer this to a friend or family member? And then depending on what you score between 1 and 10 generates a score called a Net Promoter Score. And anything over 70 is considered world class. Well, the CKA clients gave their CKAs across this entire study an 83 NPS compared to general clients, which was 58. And then listen to this. They had a 98%, the CKAs did, retention rate of their clients for the 3 years prior to the survey, 98% versus just 75% for traditional advisors. But here is one of the things of many, and I could go through all the data, I won't. One of the things I was most excited about is the clients of the CKAs said, after working with their advisor, they now are twice as likely to say that they are, quote, significantly increased on their giving. And we love to see that. It was fun just to get empirical data that backed up the anecdotal data we've been getting for years about the impact of working with a certified Kingdom advisor. If you'd like to find one in your area, just head to findacka.com. All right, I've got room for maybe one more question in addition to those holding. So if you've got a question, call right now, 800-525-7000. Let's go out to Mississippi. Brandy, how can I help?
11: Yes, I have a question about the I think it's the 401c. Something that you can do. And also, what is the banking that you were recommending that's Christian based?
0: Yes.
8: Yeah. Let me start with that, and then I'll address the retirement plan question. You know, more and more of our listeners are deciding that they want to work with a banking partner that shares their values. So they know that they're aligned. They know that their money's not being used for things that they don't agree with, and that a portion of every dollar that the credit union ends up with finds its way to Christian ministries that are promoting and sharing the gospel and so many other great endeavors in the name of Jesus. That banking institution happens to be the largest Christian credit union in the country, and they're called Adelphi Christian Banking. Adelphi, A-D-E-L-F-I. And it's the merger of Adelphi and Christian Community Credit Union, which CCCU had been a longtime partner of ours here. Now they've merged with Adelphi, bringing the best of both credit unions together, and now they're by far the largest in the nation. And they have some wonderful resources in addition to being built to serve Christians. They have very attractive money market rates. So for instance, up to $100,000, they have 4% guaranteed for a year on their money market. They've got a cashback rewards card that includes, for every swipe, money going into Advance the Gospel and a whole host of other resources. So if you want to learn more about that, Brandy, just go to faithfi.com/banking. 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Now, the other question you asked, you mentioned 401c. 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
11: First, you said go to Faith what?
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11: Okay. I got it. Now, no, not a 401k. It's like a, maybe it's for something C, 401c okay. or...
8: 403B, perhaps? I know I'm throwing a lot of letters at you.
11: I know. No, it was more or less like you don't get donations or help on the outside. And the reason I asked is because I've adopted two children, and I didn't know if there was something that we could do for them. I've been hearing it a lot, like I may just have it wrong. It may not be 401. It may be something else. I didn't know if you knew about it.
8: Okay.
11: But I do have a question.
8: Go ahead.
11: We own our home and own our property. And right now, I don't have our savings into anything. I really don't like the stock game. It's almost to me like a gamble. So what is something that can have return investment that is Christian based?
8: Yes. I thought of one other option that involves a C, and it's a 501c3. Would that be what you think?
11: It is.
8: Okay. Yeah.
11: So
8: that's basically where you're starting a nonprofit organization. So you're filing articles of incorporation to form essentially a business or a ministry. And then because of your charitable intent, you apply with the Internal Revenue Service for a not-for-profit status, meaning that other people can give donations to it, to the ministry, and get a tax deduction. And you're able to have staff and pay salaries out of it. For instance, FaithFi is a 501c3. So we're a not-for-profit ministry, which allows people to give donations here to support our work and get a tax deduction. So a 501c3 is... You know, it does involve you starting a business. You'll need to hire a CPA to fill out the, the nonprofit determination application and send that into the IRS. But that's essentially what that is. Does that make sense?
11: Okay, it does. I'm glad you explained that to me. But is there anything that I can get into for a return?
8: Sure.
11: If Christian based, I wanted to put my money there, where would I start?
8: I love what you're asking here, Brandy, because the good news is the whole industry of Christian investing, what we call faith-based investing, is just exploding right now. And I would only challenge one thing you said, and maybe just to think about, and that is that, you know, gambling is a zero-sum game. You know, somebody wins, somebody loses. Investing is entirely different. Investing is where you own a piece of a real company. Now, it may be a very small percentage of it, but you're an owner.
0: And that confers responsibility. It's actually, I think, part of God's design that, you know, he creates out of nothing. We then are co-creators created in his image to take his creation and improve it and order it. And business, enterprise, is how we do that. We take God's creation and we use it for loving our neighbor, promoting the common good, ultimately creating human flourishing. And business is what generates the revenues that ultimately find their ways into God's people's hands to fund the local church, to fund, you know, the ministry that's happening, to meet our needs. So you being an owner of a company as an investor is entirely different than you gambling. Now, is there the risk of loss? Absolutely. And there was in the parable of the talents. You know, we see that in God's word. Yes, we're taking a risk, but we do that in a measured and appropriate way. And I think to your point about it being Christ, God honoring, we can invest now, and this didn't exist even 5 years ago in the same way it does today. We can invest in a way that honors the Lord because we're avoiding those industries that are misaligned with our values, like alcohol and tobacco and the abortion industry and owning a pharmaceutical

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0: 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Bye-bye.

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4: American Family News, I'm Rusty Pugh. Rescue and recovery workers in India have recovered the bodies of all remaining workers trapped when a tunnel collapsed. Jonathan Savage has the latest.
5: 25 people are confirmed dead in the disaster in India's northeastern Sikkim state. It's 4 days since an explosion collapsed a tunnel being built at a hydroelectric project on the Teesta River. A buildup of methane gas triggered the explosion, and rescue efforts were hampered by toxic fumes. Experts say seismic activity and pockets of ancient gases make tunnel projects especially risky in the region. The Indian government's announced a high-level committee will investigate and find ways to stop an accident like this one happening again.
4: The U.S. continues striking Iran as President Trump threatens escalation. Trey Yinkst has the latest from Tel Aviv.
6: U.S. forces launched a 12th straight night of strikes against Iran overnight. According to CENTCOM, these strikes once again targeted Iran's ability to strike vessels in the Strait of Hormuz. CENTCOM released a statement saying more than 50,000 U.S. service members are operating across the Middle East and remain highly vigilant, focused, lethal, and ready. While no vessels were attacked in the strait overnight, at least one Saudi-owned oil tanker was targeted in the Red Sea by Houthi forces in Yemen. Here in Israel, the assessment is the conflict could expand in the days ahead. According to initial reports, some cities have started to open public bomb shelters in preparation for the possibility of incoming Iranian missile fire.
4: President Trump and other top administration officials attended the dignified transfer yesterday of 4 U.S. service members killed in the Middle East. They are Sergeant Angel Rampersad, Private Isabella Gonzalez, Sergeant Michael Emmanuel Swinton, and Lieutenant Tyler James Feehan. The Commander-in-Chief invited the family of Lieutenant Feehan on board Air Force One for the trip to Georgia.
7: I just want to thank Tyler's mother Sherry, his father Stephen, and his uncle David, great people. I got to know them a little bit on the plane. And standing there watching this sight, which is, it's very, very tough to watch, to be honest with you. But to Sherry and Stephen and David, we will carry Tyler's memory in our hearts forever. And I just want to thank you. It's an honor to have you here today.
4: Representative Alexandria Ocasio-Cortez has surged to the front of the prospective 2028 Democratic presidential field in New Hampshire, edging former Transportation Secretary Pete Buttigieg, but leaving former Vice President Kamala Harris far behind in a new poll. Fox News contributor Joe Concha says this socialist surge may kill the Democrat Party.
8: This is not

0: Surprising because, guys, you know, it's not just a wave of socialism in terms of momentum right now. It feels like a tidal wave at this point. And the fact that socialist candidates in the Midwest, whether we're talking about Michigan or Wisconsin, may be headed for victory in primaries there, it shows the E word, establishment. They may now be becoming another E word, as in extinct.
1: And finally, an immigration reduction advocate says Congress has its lowest grades ever on its scorecard on border enforcement.
2: Jeremy Beck is co-president of Numbers USA, which regularly gives grades to members of Congress and candidates on their positions on border enforcement. He says the current grade cards have 26 Republican House members with an F or F minus score in the category of stopping amnesty. An additional 36 House members have a D or D minus amnesty grade. Beck says on average, these current grades are the worst ever.
3: The average grade of this Congress is somewhere in the D range. And to put that into perspective, for most of the years, we've been doing these grade cards since 1994. For most of the years, the average grade of Congress was in the C range. This Congress is in the D range, and at the moment, basically, the average grade of this Congress is at its lowest level since we began doing grade cards in the mid-1990s.
2: Beck says this tells us a couple of things.
3: One, the Democratic Party has gotten a lot worse on this issue from our vantage point. They basically are encouraging future surges of illegal immigration while trying to lock in place the past surges of illegal immigration. At the same time, the Republican Party, you have a lot of real champions, but you've got 27 members of the Republican Party in the House and Senate who fail the amnesty test.
2: I'm Chad Groening.
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4: The mission of AFA is to inform, equip, and activate individuals and families to strengthen the moral foundations of American culture and to give aid to the church here and abroad in its task in fulfilling the Great Commission. The vision of American Family Association is to be a leading organization in biblical worldview training in the interest of cultural transformation.
5: Thank you for standing with the American Family Association as we seek to stop the erosion of godly values.
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7: Hey, good morning, everybody, and welcome to Today's Issues on the American Family Radio Network. Thanks for listening to AFR. And today's Thursday, July the 23rd, 2026. In studio with me is Fred Jackson. Good morning, Fred.
8: Good morning to you, Tim.
7: Chris Woodward.
9: Hello.
7: And in Florida's Ray Pritchard. Good morning, Ray.
10: Good morning, Tim. How you doing today?
7: Doing well. How's everything down in?
10: Oh, it's peachy keen here in Florida. Sunny blue skies, 88. It only feels like 102. So. We're doing great.
7: That's great. Well, I know that the... We've had some weather, Fred, hit the Gulf Coast, Florida, Mississippi, Alabama,
8: yeah,
7: Louisiana.
8: Yeah, Tropical Storm Bertha made landfall in Louisiana yesterday, and now it's moving along the Texas coast. Fortunately, we're thankful for this, thank the Lord for this, that the rainfall levels did not meet expectation.
7: Okay.
8: So that's a good thing. But that doesn't mean because of the surge, there hasn't been some serious flooding along those low-lying areas, especially in Louisiana, New Orleans area, that sort of
7: thing.
8: So there's been some flooding there. But Chris, correct me if I'm wrong, no loss of life.
9: Not so far.
8: Not so far. So we're thankful for that.
7: Well, isn't it decimated? I say decimated. That's not the right word. What happened? Hasn't it, the storm gone away? By now, is it still tracking?
9: It's still tracking. It will probably be a depression at some point as it continues to move, across the land. But the storm made landfall in the St. Bernard Parish, about 40 miles east of New Orleans. Fred mentioned, it's in Texas. Now, it is expected to dissipate as it moves further inland by tomorrow.
7: Well, after you go through hurricanes... I guess something like this,
9: Yep, for sure.
7: You don't even, close the windows.
9: Yeah.
11: Probably. Anyway, well, that's good. That's good news that it wasn't as bad as it could have been.
12: Yeah.
11: All right, you're listening to Today's Issues on AFR. By the way, next hour we're hoping, and the plan is, to have Ambassador Mike Huckabee on our show, the U.S. Ambassador to the Nation of Israel. Mm-hmm. He's scheduled for 1 hour from now, 11:05 Central Time, right? He's in Israel, uh-huh. I guess. Yes, so. Anyway, he's said he'll be on with us. His people did. Uh-huh. And our people said, good. you need your people to call our people.
12: Uh-huh.
11: All right, so that's coming up. Ray, give us a good word from the Bible this morning, if you would.
10: Well, today in our Bible reading together, Marlene and I were in Romans 14, one of the more interesting chapters of the New Testament, where Paul starts out by saying that different people inside the church, we have different opinions and different views. And Paul says, for one person has faith to eat all things, while another who is weak eats only vegetables. And it sounds like with an introduction like that, that Paul intends to give some dietary instructions to the church at Rome, but that's really not what he's going to talk about later. He talks, some people drink wine, some people don't drink wine, some people eat meat offered to idols, some people don't. And he's just talking about the range of opinions inside any Christian church. And the point he wants to make is a good one, which is that each one of us will stand before the Lord individually. Fred, I'm not going to answer for you. You can be happy you're not going to answer for me. We're not going to answer for Tim, nor Tim answer for us, you know. Or Chris, you're not going to have to answer for any of the rest of us. That's the good news. Mm-hmm. The bad news is, if you want to say it that way, each one of us will stand before the Lord. And I say that's bad news only in this sense, that I ought to take a look at the man in the mirror, and I ought to be concerned that I am ready when someday I do stand before the judgment seat of Christ. Not because I'm afraid the Lord is going to send me to hell, not because of that, but he's going to look at me, and some of the stuff that I thought was gold and silver and precious stones, it's just going to evaporate in front of me. Stuff I thought was so important, it's just wood, hay, and stubble. Uh-huh. I ought to be so concerned about that I ought to look at Fred, I ought to look at Tim, I ought to look at Chris, I ought to look at all my brothers and sisters and say, I love you, but I got my hands full taking care of the man in the mirror. And Paul goes so far as to say, when you get later down in the chapter, he talks about pursuing peace with one another and live at peace with one another. But verse 22 of Romans 14, keep your belief about such matters between yourself and God. A long, long time ago, I had a friend who led a Christian ministry of people with a lot of different personalities. And I said, how do you keep everything straight with all these, let's say, big personalities in your ministry? And he said, well, we got a rule. And our rule is, we just say, feel free to have no opinion about that. If it doesn't involve you, feel free to have no opinion about that. That really, Marlene said, you know, you could write that over all of Romans 14.
12: Ooh.
10: Feel free to have no opinion about secondary issues involving other Christians, because one day, guys, we're going to stand before the Lord.
12: Uh-huh.
10: If I focus on taking care of myself, I'm not going to have too much time to criticize other brothers and sisters who themselves will one day answer to the Lord. So let's get ready to stand before the Lord, and let's feel free to have no opinion about what other people say and do. At least I think that's a good principle for living the Christian life today.
8: Yeah, Dr. David Jeremiah in this program here on American Family Radio was dealing with this, the Bema Seat Judgment, it's called, for Christians. And he said, the purpose of the Bema Seat Judgment is not to judge us for our sins, because when we accepted Christ, we accepted Christ's righteousness over us. But we are going to give an account for our time that we spent, the talents that God gave us. How did we use those? So, like you say, Ray, it's going to be very individual. God knows every individual. He knows what talents, what abilities, what opportunities that we have been given in this life. And that's what we'll give an account for.
11: Well, why are we giving an account when he knows it all anyway, though?
8: Well, we're going to have to answer, why didn't you? Why didn't you? But...
11: what if we don't have an answer?
8: Well, if we don't... well, God knows the answer. That's the thing. But the other thing that's going to happen, and correct me if I'm wrong, Ray, is that we're going to be given awards with regards to how faithful we were. So what golden street that you're going to live on, I don't know whether it's that, but that's what the purpose of that is. And as you say, some wood, hay, and stubble, some of the things that we spend a lot of time on, not really. That wasn't God's intent.
11: All right, you're listening to Today's Issues on American Family Radio. Tim, Fred, and Chris, and Ray. Chris, what is your first news story? And we're going to hold you accountable.
9: Okay, all right.
11: We are. It is.
9: Yeah, we're coming off the 12th night in a row of really hard attacks on Iran. President Trump has said, we are going to go after roads and bridges and power plants in Iran if they continue to attack commercial ships in the Strait of Hormuz. We have some audio of him talking about this yesterday when the president went to Georgia. He spoke in the Atlanta area. Clip 3.
12: They're getting hit so hard, and they want to make a deal. But I say they're not ready to make a deal. Because every time they make a deal, they want to change it and everything. They're not ready. They'll be ready very soon. And this is despite this. It's going on.
8: I think we played that clip last week.
11: April.
8: 10 days ago.
11: We played it in April.
9: Right.
11: We played
9: as a matter of fact, clip 12.
11: And we played it in June. Nobody, that's no credibility in those words anymore.
9: No.
11: I mean, huh? Am I right?
9: No.
11: So, like I said, I wish President Trump would just stop talking about it. It'd probably be better just to stop talking about it because
9: he is losing people, including his, if you believe polls and what news outlets claim polls say, he is losing even people in the MAGA Republican movement over the war.
11: I know people who are strong supporters of President Trump, but he's lost them on this one because of the credibility.
8: We talked yesterday about House Speaker Mike Johnson.
11: Yeah.
8: I mean, he's MAGA.
11: Right. He said, wrap it up.
8: Time to wrap it up.
11: Yeah.
8: Yeah.
11: But it seems like we're wrapping it up. All right. Not that we know the answer to this, Ray, but let's talk about it for just a moment. Because this is I know we're all tired of hearing about it and talking about it, but this is a big deal, folks. Oil just went to 90 or 100.
8: $100 a barrel.
11: Brent, so gasoline's about to go up. Now, listen. Let me go on record as saying this. I was in, and I think most people who generally support President Trump were in support of the initial attacks to go after their nuclear weapon capabilities.
8: Yeah, last year. Yeah.
11: Last year. Well, also earlier this year, we were told, right?
9: Mm-hmm. Yeah.
11: But when you go, if that shouldn't take long. Mm-hmm. Okay. After that, if you just want to get into a tit for tat war, which that seems like what we're into, I think your support drops way down for that because you can't see where the off ramp is, so to speak. Mm-hmm. And what does victory look like? We're not being told. So I think this has gotten into, it seems personal, right? It seems like, they hit us, and then, Trump says, by gosh, I'll hit them.
8: Mm-hmm. Yeah.
11: And then we get into that, and it's like, okay, back off and say, what's the point of this? What are we here for? Can we even accomplish objectives? What are the objectives? Because I haven't heard those stated recently.
8: Yeah, go ahead. There's not going to be regime change.
11: Forget that.
8: Yeah, forget that. Just wipe that board clean. There seems to be a focus now on access through the Strait of Hormuz to get oil out of the Persian Gulf nations like Saudi Arabia, Kuwait, those countries on that western border of the Persian Gulf. Mm. But there's a new front to talk about this morning. because what happened last night is that two Saudi tankers tried to make it through the Red Sea.
11: Oil tankers.
8: And they were hit by the Houthis.
11: Who are they?
8: The Houthis. I got a map up in front of us, and you know,
11: this is great, folks. We got a new player on the field. Go ahead.
8: They control a chunk of land. The Houthi rebels, which are backed by Iran, just like Hezbollah and Hamas, they basically have a big chunk of land in the western part of Yemen. All right.
11: Yemen borders Saudi Arabia.
8: That is right. So they have a big chunk of land, and they have about 100 miles, they control 100 miles of the coast on the Red Sea. So, and they have the same weapons that Iran has. They have missiles. And so these two Saudi tankers came under attack last night. There's actually some video that I was looking at this morning. So you have that because, and why is that important? Because some of these nations, like the Saudis, have talked about, well, if we can't use the Strait of Hormuz, we'll open up and start delivering our oil by way of the Red Sea, the Suez Canal, et cetera, et cetera. Well, the Houthis are saying, no, we're not going to make that easy for you at all. So you have that. And that has risen, that's given rise to talk about, okay, Iraq, we're going to build pipelines through Syria and Turkey and get our oil out through the Mediterranean. The Saudis have talked about building a pipeline all the way to the Red Sea, I assume to their port city of Jeddah that's on the Red Sea. So you've got all of this going on. Isn't it amazing how much, this is really about oil. When it comes down to it, we've kind of bypassed the, for now, the nuclear weapons of Iran. It comes down to oil. Because oil drives the economy, the price of oil.
11: Okay. So question to you, and then Ray can comment. Do you think gas at the pump in the U.S. is going, on average, do you think it's going to go to $4?
8: Oh, no question.
9: It already has.
8: Yeah.
10: Yeah, it's already there. Yeah.
11: Are you serious?
9: It's $4.09 today.
8: Yeah.
11: Are you seeing it in the Tampa area?
10: Absolutely. Well, between Tuesday and Thursday, it's already gone up about 5 or 6 or 7 cents a gallon. Just in our area since we were on the air on Tuesday. Because this deal with the Red Sea, Fred, this is a bad thing. Uh-huh. We've opened up a second front. Look, I'm all for building these pipelines, but you can't build a major pipeline going hundreds of miles. You can't do that in a week or a month. That takes many months to do that. And do you pronounce them the Houthis? Is that Houthi?
8: Yeah. Houthi. I think
9: it's not the blowfish. It's the Houthis. Yeah.
11: Just to clarify, that was my joke, Chris.
9: Yeah.
11: I knew. Give credit where credit's due. So just real quick, those people know the Houthis. Is that how you pronounce it?
8: Mm-hmm.
11: They are like Hamas and Hezbollah, okay, just so people know who they are. And they're not new on the scene. They've been around for a while. They're just in a different geographic place, which is Yemen. But they're stationed along the Red Sea?
8: The Red Sea, correct.
11: So you're saying that, and they're aligned with Iran?
8: Yes.
11: Okay.
8: Yeah.
11: So they fired at oil tankers.
8: Two Saudi oil tankers.
11: Okay. Well, would that not mean potentially that Saudi Arabia starts getting into a military fight with them, or have they already been in a fight with them? Do you know?
8: That has been another aspect of this war. Iran has been shooting at our U.S. military bases that we have in places like Kuwait and places like Saudi Arabia.
11: Right.
9: There are calls amongst the talking heads on television for Saudi Arabia to step up its efforts and get more involved in this particular escalation. I have some audio if you want it.
11: Of who?
9: This is foreign policy expert Rebecca Heinrichs of the Hudson Institute. She was on Fox today saying the Saudis need to step it up and get behind us and others.
7: How long is that?
9: 40 seconds.
7: 40 seconds. All right, go ahead.
9: Clip five.
13: The Saudis have still tried to stay out of this war for the most part. They've allowed the United States to operate out of some of their basing, and so that has been good. But remember, there was even that hiccup where the Saudis got very nervous when the United States was conducting more muscular operations in Project Freedom. And when the Iranians began to fire against Gulf states again, the Saudis got cold feet and said, listen, the United States, if you're not going to go more aggressively against Iran, we don't want you to take more muscular actions because the Iranians are going to retaliate against us. We're back at it. But again, the Saudis have not been entirely good allies and partners with the United States on this. And so the Saudis really need to get some courage here.
7: All right. Well, you're listening to Today's Issues on American Family Radio. And again, as we've said before, this is going to go ahead, Chris.
9: I make you a promise.
7: You can promise.
9: Write this down.
7: All right.
9: I will not mention Iran tomorrow on this show.
7: You heard it, folks. Why? Because you're not going to be on. Oh, I see what you did there, Chris.
8: Mm-hmm.
7: Tomorrow's Trivia Friday, so Chris won't be on the show, so he won't be mentioning Iran.
9: Could just ride with it.
7: Yeah, I got it. I got you, Chris.
9: Either way, I'm right.
7: Listen, this is an extremely serious situation for the world and for our country. The economic impact, you know, as we mentioned before, it basically is the price of gas at the pump is going to go up significantly, and then that means the price of products will go up. And so President Trump needs to find a way to get out of this situation.
8: Yep.
7: And I wouldn't be a man. Now, a lot of people on the other, there are a lot of people who are considered hawks, and we would be aligned with them philosophically on most issues, certainly supporting our military.
8: Mm-hmm.
7: But there's no end in sight to this. And I don't know what the objective is. And if people aren't clearly stated an objective, I'm talking about the American people, especially people who support President Trump, they're going to lose faith.
8: Yes.
7: In this, and that's I had hoped that this would be wrapped up by Memorial Day.
8: Mm-hmm.
7: Yeah. And here we are in the middle of July.
8: Yeah. Mm-hmm.
7: And it doesn't seem to be, President Trump doesn't come out and say, okay, we're going to do this, this, and this, and then we're gone. Mm-hmm. Then we're out. And if we can't do this and this, we're leaving.
8: Yeah.
7: And so there's nothing like that. He just says they're ready to make a deal, and then he says not so quick, and then he's just all over the map, and there's no leadership there.
8: Yeah,
7: that people can trust.
10: You know, Tim, it may be another way of looking at this is to say that you simply cannot, and underline this, cannot trust the Iranians. You cannot trust them. They lie. They deceive. They say one thing, they do another. They are driven. I mean, the mullahs over there, they are driven by an apocalyptic ideology that I think prevents them from making any kind of, quote, peace deal with, quote, the great Satan. They still, remember, these are the people who still want to drive Israel off the face of the earth.
7: Yeah, these people are all in. They are fully committed, and as Ray said, they have an apocalyptic, not a biblical apocalyptic, but a
10: end of the world.
7: A ideology. End of the world Muslim Shia ideology or theology and that they are following. And so that's why it's not a traditional situation where you say, you know, You're fighting somebody who cares about their people and their land and the money and their economy and whatever. This, you're not dealing with, well, Marco Rubio said it the other day, we're dealing with crazy people.
10: Yeah.
7: From a Western point of view, we're dealing with crazy people. So we'll see.
10: So how do you make peace with crazy people?
7: I know.
10: How do you, you remember a few weeks ago, all that back and forth about the MOU, the Memorandum of Understanding, which turned out to be not worth the paper it was printed on. I do not blame Marco Rubio, and I do not blame the president or his advisors. This is all on the other side. They didn't mean it. They didn't mean it when they said it. They didn't mean it when they signed it. And I know what you're saying about the president and his leadership, but now what is Mr. Trump supposed to do? Because we're going to keep bombing. We're going to maybe get another peace deal. which will last, what, 24 hours, and we're back where we are.
8: There is one more troubling development we haven't talked about.
11: We needed more.
8: There is a report that we are moving more military personnel into those bases along the Persian Gulf, U.S. bases. We're moving soldiers forward. Remember, we've talked about this, boots on the ground. I heard one Republican senator this morning, it was Rick Scott, I think it was, who said, we're not going to be able to finish this without some boots on the ground. I assume, he didn't expand on that, I'm assuming he is talking about those facilities that we've talked about where that Iran uses to disperse its oil and load its oil on tankers. The Kark Island, Kark Island we're talking about. So,
10: oh, man.
8: At a time when we hope we were going to extract ourselves,
9: right?
8: You know, let's get out of this, let's wrap it up, as Mike Johnson said the other day, if we're going to put boots on the ground at Kark Island to basically control their oil disbursement, the RAND's oil disbursement, we're going to be there for a while.
9: Yes, and keep in mind that the service members that just recently were killed by Iran,
8: yeah,
9: those were boots on the ground, if you will, at U.S. bases in the Middle East.
8: Yeah.
10: Yeah.
11: What would be wrong with just packing up and coming home?
8: I think a lot of Americans would say, that's what I want.
11: What would be wrong with that? That would be viewed as a win for Iran by the world, right?
8: Yeah, yeah, and the mainstream media would spin it that way, no question.
11: But
9: Trump gives up.
11: But in the end, what's the best thing to do at this point? Not really how it's viewed at the world. This is what concerns me about President Trump. Again, I've appreciated a lot of things that he's done and said, but it worries me that if his ego gets in the way of rational thinking, do you understand what I'm saying?
8: Absolutely.
11: You could say, well, no, he's going to keep firing at them. And again, to what end? Maybe there will be, and hopefully and prayerfully there will be soon, because the longer this thing goes on. All right, we'll be back momentarily.
14: It's my turn.
15: Here is your host for My Turn, Don Wildman.
14: And taking the five loaves and the two fish, he looked up to heaven and blessed and broke the loaves and gave them to the disciples to set before the people. And he divided the two fish among them all. The area of Tabgha, located between Capernaum and Magdala on the western shore of the Sea of Galilee, is a very historic area, for it was here, according to tradition, where Jesus fed the 5,000 men plus additional women and children. Here also he fed the disciples following his resurrection. Tabgha gets its name from the corruption of a Greek word which means seven springs. At Tabgha in 1932, the ruins of an ancient church were discovered. Today, another structure, known as the Church of the Multiplication, stands over the ruins. The floor of that ancient church, dating at least back to the 4th century, contains mosaics which are renowned throughout the world for their beauty and realism. They depict the water birds and flowers of the area and symbols of the five loaves and two fish of the miracle. This miracle of Jesus, the feeding of the 5,000, was considered an impressive event by the early church. Incidentally, it is the only miracle mentioned in all four Gospels in the New Testament. It is John who tells us of the young boy which Andrew brought to Christ, and how Christ used the lad's five loaves and two fish to feed the multitude. After the feeding, each disciple filled his basket with the food that was left over. Near the Church of the Multiplication is the Church of the Primacy. It's located on the shore of the Sea of Galilee. It's built on the spot where tradition says Jesus is supposed to have fed Peter and the six other disciples after a night of fruitless fishing. The structure is built over a rock, which today is known as the Table of Christ. Tradition says it is the rock used by Jesus to eat the morning meal of fish with his followers. It was here that Jesus gave to Peter the threefold repetition symbolic of a legal transfer. Feed my lambs. Tend my sheep. Feed my sheep. Jesus was giving the responsibility of his church to Peter and the others. The Church of the Primacy is a lovely little structure. Waves from the Sea of Galilee splash beneath it. The area around it is lovely and peaceful, a probable contrast from the biblical days when this area was teeming with people and commerce. Two great truths come out of the events which came to pass in this area. In the case of the multiplication of the loaves and fish, the truth is that little, when given to him who is the Creator, can be transformed into a lot. The young boy willing to share the lunch which his mother packed for him found this to be true. The other truth concerns the disciples. They discovered that Jesus can be completely trusted. Following his directions, despite having caught nothing during an entire night of fishing, they cast where he told them and caught 153 fish. We must never forget that they cast their nets in sheer faith. As one stands here in this area, his thoughts are varied, but one wish stands out, that these two great truths can perhaps come alive again in us even today.
15: This has been My Turn with Don Wildman, a production of the American Family Association.
7: Hello, everyone. I'm Tim Wildman, president of American Family Association and American Family Radio. Hey, we've got some great tours lined up for March of 2027. We've got one tour we call the Footsteps of Paul tour. That's mainly in Greece, or only in Greece, including Athens and Corinth and Thessalonica. And then we've got a separate tour to Italy, where we're going to Venice and Florence and Pisa and Rome and all the sites of Italy. So you can do both of these tours if you want to. We've arranged that as well. Also, this tour of Italy, it's not like the Olive Garden tour of Italy, you know. We're really going there to Italy to see Italy and to eat Italian food too as well. So for information on any of the tours I've mentioned here, go to tours.afa.net. 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
7: Welcome back, everybody, to Today's Issues on the American Family Radio Network. We're going to have a guest in just a few moments. So Dr. David Rankin will be on with us. He's an economist, a listener to American Family Radio. He is a professor, or has been a professor, at Southern Arkansas University. So we'll talk to him. And Mike Huckabee, the ambassador to Israel, is going to be on with us at the top, five after, I think, the top of the hour. That's the plan. You know, when you're the ambassador of Israel, sometimes plans change.
8: It's
7: in just
8: the
7: a few minutes.
9: It's supper time in Jerusalem right now.
7: Yeah, it is. So Ray Pritchard is with us, Ray's in Florida. Chris, Fred, and yours truly, we're in Mississippi. And we thank you for listening wherever you may be. All right, so let's see. What do we got? We got our guest in studio. We're getting them situated, seated. All right, so what, Ambassador Huckabee, he's been on the job, what, a year now?
8: Yeah, it's been about a year, and what I was going to say, an exciting time, what an interesting time for him. He's
7: been doing all his ambassadorship from a bunker.
8: Pretty well. But you know what? He is exactly the type of ambassador the United States needs as such time as this.
11: Yeah.
8: He's been fantastic.
11: Yeah.
8: He's been just fantastic. He loves the Jewish people, loves Israel.
11: Yeah.
8: And a fierce defender.
11: Yeah.
8: And maybe we'll get a chance to talk a little bit about that.
11: Ray, do you know Mike?
10: Only from a distance.
11: Okay.
10: And just only by...
11: I thought your paths may have crossed since you're both Southern Baptist and so forth.
10: I know. But I love him. He is. Fred, I would say he's probably the best ambassador we've ever had to the nation of Israel.
8: Oh, absolutely. Absolutely. And to President Trump's credit, remember... Presidents through the years, Republicans and Democrats said, we're going to move our embassy from Tel Aviv to Jerusalem. Praise the Lord, President Trump did that.
9: I got to see that when I went to Israel last year. And let me tell you, Huckabee has really good security. We were standing across the street from the embassy, and somebody in our group took a picture. And a guy comes across the street and says, hey, you got to delete that photo. And we said, we're Americans. And he said, I don't care.
11: All right, so we'll talk to Mike Huckabee in about 30 minutes or so. Well, in studio with us right now is our guest, father-daughter. First of all, ladies first, Dr. Beth Ann Rankin Baker is in studio with us. Welcome.
17: Good morning. Thank you for having me here.
11: Do you want me to call you Beth Ann Rankin or Baker?
17: You know what? I have that Southern double name going on. Yeah, I always say I answer to any Southern double name.
11: Beth Ann.
17: Beth Ann. Okay. That's great.
11: But you are a doctor of what?
17: At Vanderbilt University, I studied organizational leadership at the Peabody College of Education.
9: All right.
17: And so I've been fascinated with just organizational design and organizational landscapes for a long time.
11: Okay.
17: And so that was what I pursued my doctorate in.
11: If you get a doctorate from Vanderbilt, you've done something there. So
9: way to anchor down.
11: I congratulate
17: anchor
11: you.
17: Down.
11: Yeah, anchor down. So anyway, where do you live now?
17: I live in Magnolia, which is where my father lives. My husband, Dr. Kerry Baker, works at Southern Arkansas University.
11: Awesome.
17: He's the dean of students there.
11: Okay.
17: And my father is president emeritus at Southern Arkansas University.
11: Dr. David Rankin is... Beth Ann's dad, and he's in studio with us as well. Good morning, brother.
18: Good morning. Hey, it's great to be here.
11: Now, you live in Magnolia?
18: We live in Magnolia, yes,
11: Arkansas,
18: sir.
11: Which is, an hour south of Little Rock? Where is that?
18: We're about we're just 20 miles north of Louisiana, not far from Texarkana.
11: Oh, okay. Okay.
18: Give you an idea.
11: I got you. Well, listen, welcome now. How long have you been a professor, or were you a professor of economics there?
18: Actually, I've been associated with the university right at 56 years. I was president 14 before that, a dean and economics professor.
11: They got to name something after you then. You've been there that long, huh?
18: They did.
11: Or give you a statue or something.
18: They named the College of Business after me.
11: Did they?
18: They did.
11: I was kidding. Congratulations. Let me shake your hand. All
18: Thank
11: right.
18: Thank you, sir.
11: But you're a listener to American Family Radio,
18: yes,
11: right?
18: Yes, sir. That's where I made my first contact.
11: Who do you listen to over there?
18: Well, I'm a pilot, so
11: we have a show here. I'm
18: driving out to the airport on occasion, and I was surfing around the FM stations, ran across Abraham Hamilton III, and a very interesting program. So I got to listening to him.
11: Yeah,
18: and that was really great. So I thought, well, maybe I ought to think about getting involved with American Family Radio.
11: Yeah.
18: So I did, and then ended up having dinner with you guys up in Little Rock, and that was just a breakthrough for us.
11: Yeah. Abe's a little subdued for me, for my taste, but, a lot of people like that kind of
18: style. Oh, they do.
11: Like that
18: they
11: style.
18: Do.
17: Razzle dazzle.
11: Yeah, he just, All right, so monotone, you know what I'm saying? Okay, so you've got a book. You're over here in Tupelo. You guys flew over, right?
18: We did.
11: You're a private pilot.
18: Yes.
11: You flew over to be with us because you and I are going to record this afternoon a video.
18: That's correct.
11: On a serious topic, which is the economy. It's based on your book, The Economics of Freedom.
18: Yes, sir.
11: The Economics of Freedom, because what's going on in our country is a very, in terms of the socialist left and their promotion of communistic ideas, which a lot of Americans, a lot of Americans knew what this was about in the 50s and 60s and the Cold War and everything. But today, the average American, I don't know how much they know about communistic ideas, about the advantages for the world, for freedom and free enterprise and capitalism. So we're going to be talking about that. Let me ask you this. Let's start with the book, The Economics of Freedom in Defense of Capitalism. What is capitalism, if you would? Is that kind of where you start with your book? And where is the basis for that in our country, the U.S.?
18: Well, it really is. Capitalism is so related to freedom that I think people miss this. They think, okay, capitalism is profits, it's big companies, all of that sort of thing. Capitalism is related to freedom. If we all got stuck on a desert island, capitalism would be the first thing we'd turn to. Someone would say, well, Tim, you might say, well, I'm a good fisherman. I'm going to go catch some fish, and then I'll swap some fish with you guys. And you might say, hey, I brought some seeds. I have some seeds with me. I'm a good gardener. I'm going to plant some vegetables and things, and I'll swap with you. Another gentleman might say, hey, I'll start building houses for you guys, and we'll just swap it around. Capitalism is just the natural order of things. And I always say that socialism cannot exist without a large and coercive government. Capitalism can.
11: Okay. So trade, swapping, bartering, that's been around. That's what you're talking about.
18: That's right.
11: That's what people do. Now, what is the, I know that, Fred, you got something coming. So is that the essence of capitalism? In other words, you're rewarded for your work financially?
18: Yes. Where work and incentive is so important in capitalism, and work is so important.
11: But how's that? What is that based in the Bible, though?
18: Well, it really is. I mean, you have questions of the owners of the vineyard. You know, you have in the Old Testament, people owned property. The Ten Commandments says don't steal. Well, if you're stealing, it would be private property. And there is nothing in the Old or New Testament that talks about regulating people's lives in terms of the economy. Mm-hmm. It's just an assumption that it's going to be freedom and it's going to be capitalism.
8: All of what you have just talked about, Dr. Rankin, is the basis when we talk about what has made America great, why so many people want to come over our borders legally and illegally, is because of the opportunities that capitalism provides. So it's very troubling, knowing we're going to have you folks on today, here's a Fox headline this morning. Don't know if you've seen this. The numbers don't lie. Young Americans are falling in love with socialism. How in the world did we get there?
18: Oh, that's a great question, and it's absolutely true. All the statistics from Pew Research and others say that at least half of our students believe that favor socialism over capitalism. And it comes about because of all the promises, and people looking at utopia. Well, don't compare the United States with utopia. Compare us with South Korea or North Korea or Cuba or France or Spain to get a proper comparison. We had a discussion about the fact that capitalism has flaws only because people have flaws. That's why capitalism has flaws. But if you take those same people with flaws and put them in charge of a multi-trillion-dollar government, just think of the kind of flaws you're going to have. Mm. And so that's the key. People are falling in love with the promises. It's a feel-good thing. You know, the socialist gets up there and says, hey, we're going to redistribute the income. Everybody's going to be happy. It's all going to be great. But you destroy the economy. And that's been the power of the United States of America. It's been our incentive and our free enterprise system.
11: Yeah, the basis for the free enterprise is that you're rewarded for your work.
18: Yes.
11: And your ingenuity.
18: Yes.
11: And your skills. That leads to private property rights.
18: Yes,
11: right?
18: Absolutely.
11: So, our founders in the U.S., and you write on this in the book, understood what William Bradford understood at Plymouth Rock. Remember that story? Is that in your book? I don't know if that's in
18: No, it's not in my book.
11: But that story, William Bradford, who came over on the Mayflower. Y'all correct me if I'm wrong about my history here, because it's okay. So they set up a commune here, and they said, okay, everybody contribute to the food. You know, and then William Bradford learned, hey, half the people aren't contributing, but they're taking. And so they finally decided, hey, this isn't going to work. So we'll do it on an incentive basis. You work, you eat, You work, you have property, you work, you know what I'm saying? So they've figured out that socialism in the end doesn't work because people become slothful and lazy and they don't carry their weight. I'm taking broadly and generally here. Obviously, the Bible tells us we need to care for people who can't care for themselves, right? So take care of folks, charity and that kind of thing. But the free enterprise system, my dad used to say, has done the most, is the best economic, the free enterprise system undergirded by Christian principles is the greatest economic system the world has ever known. Thus,
17: well, and John Adams talked about that, you know, that this constitutional republic is designed for a moral and virtuous people. And so he grounded that on Christian principles.
11: Right.
17: And so I see that today. And it is a question of productivity. And in that incentive for productivity, if our especially young people could understand this today, is that you are elevating those goods and services that then contribute to people's quality of life, and not only their quality of life, but generosity throughout the world. And I think that's one reason that people in the United States of America are so generous, because we have an economic system that has empowered that capacity. But again, on the principles, when you go back and you look in history, these principles with those Christian principles that I believe our country was founded upon, that just makes a difference. It's that guiding light, that North Star that keeps things very centered going forward.
11: All right. We're talking to Dr. David Rankin and Dr. Beth Ann Rankin Baker. They're here in Tupelo with us visiting today. And David has written a book called The Economics of Freedom in Defense of Capitalism. And Ray, did you have a question?
10: You know, I was thinking about, as Dr. Rankin, as you were talking about how the appeal to the young people, the promises that are being made, I can see that part of it. Is there another problem here that, okay, I was listening, Beth Ann, to what you were saying, just thinking about all this. I can remember, well, this dates me, 50-plus years ago when I was coming through junior high school and high school, we had classes, not just on American history, but on civics. We had classes on, well, the principles of free enterprise, the principles of the U.S. Constitution. It seems to me that part of the problem, guys, is that we've got not just a generation, but a couple of generations that have lost, completely disconnected from the principles upon which this nation was based. And that has put us today in 2026 disconnected from our own history. We've got young people who literally do. You say John Adams, unless they saw that miniseries on TV, they probably don't even know who you're talking about. How do we get out of the mess that we're in that way in our country?
18: Absolutely. That's one of the things that I wrote about, Beth Ann and I wrote about, is the Bill of Rights really spells out how important it is to have individual freedom, and how freedom is better than any other approach to life, particularly economic life. And I agree with you. It's like World War II. I can remember studying about Magellan and DeSoto and all of that. But when we got to World War II, the year was up, and we never got into it, never studied it. Well, what's more important to us? World War II helped reshape the whole geography of the world, and we have got to start teaching these principles to our children. The American system, it's a republic, it's a democracy, it's a free enterprise capital. We have got to start teaching this in our school systems, and we've got to quit just rolling over and playing dead when we find out that something else is happening in our school systems. And I think that this is part of one of our keys is, can we maintain, we're 250 years, this is our big anniversary, 250 years, can we maintain this for another 250 years? Can we maintain it for another 100 years? We have got to be sure our young people understand the Constitution, particularly the Bill of Rights. They need to look at the Declaration of Independence and understand that. And if we don't do that, this next generation is going to vote us into socialism and maybe worse.
9: Yeah, I'm glad you brought that up, because yesterday, speaking in Georgia, President Trump said the U.S. will never be a communist country. Now, the president often refers to Democrats, socialists, and communists as the same thing. So let's say he's just talking about the whole bunch. And, you know, That's great. People cheered. I agree with him. But he's 80 years old, and he's only in office for 900 some odd more days. So is it upon us to keep that going? And how do we do it? Should parents do this themselves and not rely on schools? Or is that in addition to, like, ask your kid, what are you being told about the economy and stuff at the dinner table?
18: I think for the first generation, parents have got to become much more involved in being sure that the patriotic principles that help make this country great are ensconced in these young people's minds.
7: Mm-hmm.
18: Because it's the truth. The American model is fabulous. It is fabulous. The social model is pretty bad. Communist is awful. Brutal and coercive. And so we have got to do this. I think we also have to exert more power on our school systems. Getting elected to the school board, that's important. Once you get elected to the school board, you can have some impact on this. And I think we've got to be sure our school systems are doing what they need: reading, writing, arithmetic, and some good old-fashioned American patriotism. Mm-hmm.
7: You're listening to Today's Issues on the American Family Radio Network. We're talking to Dr. David Rankin and Dr. Beth Ann Rankin Baker, and they're visiting with us today. The book that they've written is called The Economics of Freedom in Defense of Capitalism. And we're talking about this because there is a war going on in America that is going to decide whether we're going to go socialistic, communistic, or stay with capitalism and free enterprise. And let me ask you this, Beth Ann. The appeal from the socialist, I think the reason they're getting some traction is because they say, well, we're the richest country in the world. Then why can't we provide for people like universal health care, like why do we, guaranteed income for people? If we're the richest, most powerful country in the world, we should be able to provide these things for people. And so that is, and for example, thou shalt not, help me out with number 10.
9: Covet.
7: Thank you. I was missing the word. But thou shalt not covet. I think the socialist left, They inject covetousness.
18: They do
7: into this because, and they justify it. They say, well, the wealthy have this, you should have this too. So all those things combined lead us to, this is a revolution going on with a small R in America, which threatens capitalism and free enterprise. Private ownership of land and property. We see in New York, they're talking about basically setting the rates for landlords, what they can charge tenants. I know there are landlord stories that we've all heard. There are people that, don't do the right thing or exploit, but that's their property. And here is the government saying, no, we'll tell you how much you can charge for private property rental. Those kinds of things, that appeals to a lot of people who don't have things.
17: Well, and that's one reason I think Dad, particularly, he has been carrying this torch for decades. And so to see that we have reached a moment in the United States of America,
7: right,
17: in our landscape today, where this message has never been more important,
7: right,
17: than it is right,
7: right
17: now. And that's why we appreciate this opportunity to,
7: yeah,
17: be able to talk about this topic and empower people. We always say you cannot defend capitalism if you do not understand capitalism. And too many times, individuals who support socialism, they win the war of words because it sounds so good and it has glitter dripping from everything. But if government were the solution, then why hasn't it already been the solution? Why hasn't it already solved all the woes? I always tell people, somehow I made it to the third grade and I learned how to read, write, multiply, add, subtract, and divide, and there was no United States Department of Education.
7: Yeah.
17: It did not exist until I was in the fourth grade.
7: Yeah.
17: But somehow in the third grade, I still met, because I had teachers who loved me and I had administrators who loved our school, and that was local control. And so I always say, when you have those teachers and they feel empowered to teach, and this is an important message. And so I know when I go into the state legislature in January, I hope to carry that torch and continue to build on what Governor Sarah Sanders is doing in Arkansas right now, is bringing that sense of patriotism back. It was her dad, Governor Mike Huckabee, who was my boss back in the 90s, officiated at my wedding several years ago.
11: We're about to have him on.
17: Well, I heard you mention his name a little bit earlier, and dad was, that was when dad became the governor's advisor.
18: That's right. He appointed
17: economic advisor to the governor.
11: Mike Huckabee did.
18: Yes, he did.
17: What, dad, well, 1996?
11: We'll get a job performance review in just a few minutes.
17: I'm sure he'll.
11: Right. Okay? You don't mind? Sir.
18: No, I don't mind.
17: That'll be great. Okay.
11: All right. Well, listen.
17: It's fun.
11: We're going to be offering the book, in a more official capacity, but I'm holding up the book, which is excellent, by David and Beth Ann Rankin. They call it The Economics of Freedom in Defense of Capitalism. So, this is a good primer on why capitalism and the free enterprise system we need to maintain that in America if we want to maintain a strong economic

0: and they say, you know, I want to go, well, you tell me where's a better economic system. And most of them have never traveled abroad or seen the reality that probably half the world's in abject poverty, all right, by our standards.
1: Huh? That's right.
0: I would guess. There's a reason we continually use the expression third world countries, because they stay there. And so, all right, thank you. Mm-hmm. Thank you. All right, I want to thank you, David and Beth Ann, for stopping in. And Fred, you'll be back. Ray will be back. Chris, thank you for your contributions.
2: Thank you.
0: We shall return momentarily with more of today's issues.
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7: American Family News, I'm Rusty P. Houthi rebels in Yemen are now attacking Saudi cargo ships, Lauren Simonetti reports.
8: The Iran-backed Houthis announcing their blockade of Saudi ships in the Red Sea just on Monday hit two tankers there yesterday. Traffic is still flowing through that critical strait, the Bab el-Mandeb. It takes oil out of Saudi Arabia, but further disruptions could force a longer detour north through the Suez, around Africa, then to Asia, where much of this oil goes. This is a logistical nightmare. President Trump said this: the U.S. will hold Iran responsible and that the Houthis are a surrogate. He adds that major military punishment will be inflicted.
7: House Judiciary Committee Chairman and Representative Jim Jordan of Ohio issuing a criminal referral for former Special Counsel Jack Smith, accusing him of making false statements to Congress. The comments were related to the probe of the plot to overturn the 2020 election result and his subpoena of the records of phone and texts of Congress members.
9: You can't mislead in any way, and he definitely misled us because he said he didn't get contents when in fact they did for 44 members of the United States Congress.
7: A grand jury in Alabama is recommending one town disband its police department due to its history of corruption as it charges two top officers with crimes.
10: The city of Pritchard, Alabama, outside Mobile, has seen both its police chief and a major charged for using department money and vehicles for private work. It's been going on so long, a grand jury is now suggesting the police department be shut down. Mobile County, Alabama, Sheriff Paul Birch.
11: It's not been a secret that Pritchard's had problems for a long time, and this has been a long time coming.
10: Pritchard's police chief Walter Knight insists he is innocent of the charges. Multiple officers are said to be under investigation in connection with this scandal. Eben Brown, Fox News.
7: Republicans and Democrats ramping up campaign and messaging efforts ahead of the 2026 midterm elections as the balance of power within both houses of Congress is likely to change. RNC Chairman Joe Gruters says he believes the GOP is in prime position to do well in November. It says the entire party is working to get the message out to voters.
12: We have $128 million, the most cash we've ever had in the Republican Party. We have the president, we have the vice president out there working hard every day. We're raising lots of money because we know what's at stake. We have no option other than to win in November. We have to win.
7: The American Federation of Teachers has seemingly become increasingly less interested in education. Caleb Castile tells us when AFT President Randy Weingarten went to address the union's national convention, she had a few topics to discuss.
13: She criticized Trump's handling of the war in Iran and announced a Democracy Defenders election protection program meant to recruit 5,000 members to protect voters' rights, and that the union is committing, quote, to our most ambitious election program ever. These topics coincide with the Federation's constitution. The Constitution calls for abolishing ICE and marching on Washington to remove President Trump from office and convict him of his crimes. Co-founder of Moms for Liberty, Tina Deskovich, questioned why the AFT was concerned about these non-related issues when only one-third of American fourth graders can read.
14: The national teachers' unions have been a distraction from its core mission for decades. You know, their mission is

0: necessarily to help students read, unfortunately. It's their working conditions, but they don't even focus on that anymore. And so they are now focusing on global policies and every political attack that they can come up with for conservatives.
1: She also pointed out that 99% of the organization's political funds go to Democrats. Deskovich says that it's the actions of teachers' unions that cause fear in the parents of America, saying that they don't send their kids to school to learn about immigration or foreign policy.
0: Most moms just send their students, their children to school to learn to read and write and do art and learn about, you know, the good, the beautiful, and the true. And they are not seeing a reflection of that from the teachers' unions, which has millions of members.
1: I'm Caleb Castile.
2: 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I'm Rusty P.
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6: Welcome back, everybody, to today's Issues on American Family Radio. Tim, Fred, Ray, and now Steve Paisley-Jordahl is in studio. Good morning, Steve.
7: Hey, everybody.
6: Hey, real quick, Fred, I wanted to ask you, I had to leave the room. So you and Dr. Rankin there were talking airplanes, right?
8: Yes, he mentioned he's a pilot.
6: Private pilot.
8: Yeah, he has a single-engine aircraft and Lycoming engine, and said it took about an hour and 20 minutes to get from home over to here to Tupelo. So sounds good. Nice little airplane.
6: Yeah, that's an hour and 20 and doesn't have to go through Dallas.
8: That's right.
6: Just go out to the airport, right?
8: Just
6: fly over a bunch of cotton fields and the Mississippi River, and boom, you're here.
8: Nice.
7: Well,
8: you
7: said he was a professor at Vanderbilt? Is he coming from
6: Vanderbilt? No,
8: she graduated.
7: Oh, okay.
8: Yes, from Vanderbilt.
6: But yeah. he is a retired professor at Southern Arkansas University, which is in Magnolia, Arkansas, which he says is not too far from Texarkana.
8: Yes, yes.
6: Is that what he said?
8: Mm-hmm, mm-hmm. Yeah, not far away at all.
6: So, okay. I'm not going up in a single engine plane.
9: Oh. Well, it's not the going up, it's the big deal. It's the coming back down, right?
6: True. I've told this story many times before, but I'll tell it again, because as you get older, you don't care that you've told the story, because nobody tells you you've told the story before. I remember I used to go to my wife's granddad when he was, this is 30, 40 years ago. Uh-huh. I'd go over to his house about three times a year because they lived about 2 hours away.
8: Okay.
6: And he'd tell me the same jokes. It's the same jokes every time. He'd forget that he told
8: really
6: him.
8: Liked those
6: it's
8: jokes.
6: It's like J.J. Jasper.
9: Or he just liked the jokes. And he just
6: well, maybe so. But, you know, I would laugh.
9: It's a granddad's privilege.
6: Well, I laughed every time. I never told him, hey, you told me that last time. You remember?
8: Right.
6: Huh?
8: That's
6: I couldn't
8: right.
6: do an old man like that, right?
8: No, that's
6: so
8: right.
6: So I just went along with it. But they were funny now, but yeah. After you heard them three times.
8: Sure. Okay.
6: So anyway, I was in Louisville, Kentucky. This is about, gosh, this would be 30 years ago or more. I don't know. The decades pass and you lose track, but I had to speak at a church, and then I had speak at one church in the morning. Then I had to cross the river to go to, seemed like it was New Albany, Indiana, which is across the river, for another church at night. This is on a Sunday. So Sunday morning I spoke in one place, Sunday evening I spoke another. So the gentleman who was in the first service came up to me. He wasn't my host, but he was a fella in the church. He said, hey, what are you doing this afternoon? I said, well, I don't have any plans. He said, well, I'm a private pilot, and it's a beautiful day for flying around. I could take you all around the area up the Ohio River, and we could all, you know, mm-hmm. if you'd like to. Mm-hmm. And I said, well, with all due respect, sir, I don't go up in a plane with one pilot with one engine. And he sort of laughed and chuckled, and he said, well, okay, I understand. He said, I said, so, you know, I'll be fine going back to the hotel. So he said, it's funny you should say that. I said, why? And he said, well, I'm a pilot for UPS.
8: Oh, wow.
6: Okay. So that's where UPS is based out of.
8: Yeah.
6: Louisville,
8: yeah.
6: So he said, I'm a pilot for UPS. In addition to being a private plane, I fly jets. He said, it's funny you should say that about not wanting to go up with one pilot and one engine. He said, because one night my buddy and I were flying back from Anchorage to Los Angeles.
8: Okay.
6: Alaska to L.A. And he said, I had a kidney stone attack.
7: Wow.
6: And was incapacitated.
8: Mm-hmm.
6: And now, I can't remember whether he told me there were three on board or two pilots. May have been three. I'm sure there was
8: On the type of aircraft.
6: Maybe a navigator and then two pilots. I don't know. But I just remember him saying he had a kidney stone attack, and I'm going like, well, what if you got another kidney stone attack this afternoon? So anyway, but you don't think about those things, but pilots are human too. And
8: that's right.
6: That's why they are careful about what they eat and drink, you know, before they get on the jet and everything like that. And
8: absolutely. Yeah, so that has happened. The one good thing about the single engine, the small ones, the Cessna 172s and the Piper Cherokees,
6: yeah,
8: is that, you know, if they have engine problems,
6: yeah,
8: that...
6: You can set them down on a highway if you need to.
8: Or put them down on a cornfield.
6: Yeah, you can if you need to.
8: You'll survive.
6: Yeah.
8: Yeah. It's when you get into the heavier stuff, they don't land well in cornfields.
6: No. Not 747s.
8: No.
6: Well, you know, J.J. Jasper's a private pilot.
8: Yes, and he has
6: a story.
8: He did
6: exactly what you're talking about. He rumor was he ran out of gas. I'm not going to deny or confirm that, and I don't know that. That was the rumor that he and his
8: partner...
6: That's
8: one thing you're supposed to check before you take off.
6: Well...
9: That's right.
6: But they safely landed on Highway 45.
8: Yes, yes.
6: Because I went out to see him at the airport, at the little rural airport after he landed.
8: Mm-hmm.
6: I don't know if I was supposed to tell that or not. Well, I don't know.
8: That's okay.
6: It may not be. It's probably,
7: did he have to take off from Highway 45 probably, too?
6: No, they towed it in.
7: Oh. Mm.
6: No, he landed on the highway
8: with
6: a small plane.
8: Yes.
6: And I retract that. I don't know if he ran out of gas or if it's engine failure. I don't know.
8: He didn't have a good day.
6: But anyway,
8: we say.
6: Fact is, the motor wouldn't run anymore, and he had to put the plane down in the middle of. Mm-hmm. Fortunately, it was a four-lane.
8: Yeah.
6: You couldn't land on a two-lane, really.
8: Oh, yeah.
6: You could, but it'd be risky because you could have a car coming both ways.
8: Well, the other thing you have to watch for in that situation is wires.
9: Mm. Oh, yeah.
8: You got to be.
6: Oh, yeah. I forgot about that. Yeah, wires. Wires and bridges.
8: Oh, yeah. Yeah.
7: You can usually see the bridges.
6: Yeah. Is Mike Huckabee going to be on, or is he going to stand us up? You're working with his people? Because, you know, we've advertised and promoted he's going to be on.
7: Am I
6: talking
7: on?
6: To Brent Creeley, our producer. You're on. No,
7: on.
6: You're okay. On. You're on, Steve.
7: All right
6: Steve, go ahead. If Mike Huckabee joins us, we'll cut you off, Steve.
7: Yeah, no problem at all. Let's talk about this AI test. There was a OpenAI was testing how good its newest AI model was at hacking. And so they test in what they call a sandbox. This is basically a computer environment that has absolutely, and we're stopped.
6: We got him. Okay.
7: Hey,
6: hold that
7: I'm
6: thought.
7: I'm holding that thought.
6: Okay. We'll get back to that story. So, Governor, well, no, it's Ambassador now. Ambassador Mike Huckabee is in Israel, and he joins us now. Good morning, Mike.
10: Good morning. To me, it's good evening, but, it's great to talk to you. It's been a while.
6: Good morning, from Central Time, USA.
8: Mm-hmm.
6: Tim and Fred here, and Steve and Ray. And Go ahead.
10: I was just going to say, pleasure to be with you. And I thought you guys were calling me. That's why I'm a few minutes late. I was waiting on the phone to ring, and I finally decided maybe I should call them and make sure I'm supposed to be on.
6: Well, we appreciate you making time for us again, as you do so often here on American Family Radio. We just wanted to get an update from you, you know, what's going on in Israel as it relates to, you know, us here in the U.S. and our friendship and everything. We read things and hear things that, you know, sometimes you go, what? Well, man, this is, we've never heard this about Israel from Americans, mm-hmm. and now we're seeing a test of our friendship, it seems like.
10: You know, there is a strong support for the U.S. and Israel, and I want to believe, and I'm certainly prayerful, that there's still a strong support for Israel within the U.S. I cannot tell you how important this partnership is. And yet there are a lot of Americans who think, well, what Israel is concerned about makes no difference to Americans, that Iran has nothing to do with America. Tim, that couldn't be further from the truth. And people who say something like that clearly are uninformed, are incredibly naive. The fact is, for 47-plus years, the Iranians have been saying death to America. This has been their agenda from day one. Their proxies, particularly Hezbollah, are in 12 Western Hemisphere countries. These are people who have one goal, and that's the annihilation of America. And if Americans think that what the Iranians are up to means nothing to them, they are badly mistaken. So I wish that there were more facts that were coming out to the American people, and they recognize that they've been sold a bill of goods from some of the Middle Eastern billionaires who spend untold amounts of money trying to convince people to hate the Jews and to hate the land of Israel. But for those of us who are Bible believers, this is not a geopolitical issue. This transcends that, and it truly does become an issue of recognizing that God chose the Jewish people, He chose the land, He gave the purpose, and my Christian faith is built on the foundation of the Jewish faith. Western civilization is built on a Judeo-Christian foundation, and America wouldn't exist if it weren't for the biblical foundation upon which we are built.
6: Fred, go ahead.
8: Yeah, Ambassador Huckabee, Fred here. The mayor of New York City, Zoran Mamdani, made a lot of news in the last week or so, threatening first he was going to arrest Prime Minister Netanyahu when the Prime Minister comes to New York in September for a meeting at the United Nations. Now, he found out he doesn't have the legal right, but he's still out there, even as far as late as yesterday, talking about that Prime Minister Netanyahu should be arrested. Some have applauded him, but what a shock to have the mayor of New York City suggesting that Prime Minister Netanyahu should be arrested based on what the International Criminal Court has said.
10: Well, it's absurd on several fronts. You're right to point out that he has no legal authority to arrest anybody, and he certainly doesn't have the legal right to arrest a diplomat because he has diplomatic immunity if he comes to the UN. So this is nonsense on the part of Mamdani. He ought to be focusing on fixing potholes, picking up the trash, keeping the parks clean, and the needles from drug users free and off the streets. But instead, he's injecting himself into something about which he is utterly ignorant. When he says Benjamin Netanyahu is a war criminal, on what does he base that? Benjamin Netanyahu is the elected leader of a country that very much mirrors the United States in terms of complete wall-to-wall freedom. And if he's talking about Gaza, and he takes the ridiculous, stupid, and utterly lack of facts into play and says, oh, they're guilty of genocide. The population of Gaza has actually grown by 4% every year since Israel started going after to get their hostages back. Israel didn't start the war in Gaza. Hamas did by murdering 1,200 innocent civilians and taking captive 250 people, including 16 Americans. If Americans had the similar kind of assault on us in one day, if you looked at the scale of population, it would be the equivalent of 40,000 Americans being murdered in a single day. and 10,000 people being taken hostage, raped, starved, beaten, and abused. And I wonder, what would Americans demand? What would Americans do if we had 40,000 people slaughtered, including pregnant women, butchered in front of their children, elderly people burned alive in their wheelchairs, babies beheaded and their bodies put in ovens? If we'd had that in one day, I wonder if America's response would be to just gently write maybe a strongly worded letter and say, please give our 10,000 hostages back. We all know the answer to that question. The Israelis prosecuted the war against Hamas for the sole purpose of getting their hostages back. But Hamas wouldn't let them go. This war should never have taken that long. But it did because Israel was doing their very best to try to prevent civilian casualties. But at the same time, they were relentless in seeking to get their hostages back.
7: Ambassador Steve Jordahl here. Anti-Semitism and outright hatred of Israel and Jews has become a litmus test for the rising tide in the Democrat Party. Leadership there seems unwilling or unable to resist. Are there things you can build into the political infrastructure right now to safeguard or make permanent or at least resist if things go spectacularly badly for Republicans in 2028?
10: I think it's going to require several things, not the least of which is a very full-throated recitation of the scripture. I'm really concerned that a lot of pulpits have gone cool with cowardice. There needs to be biblical truth poured out of pulpits across America. If there are kids growing up in evangelical churches that are supposed to be Bible-believing, Bible-preaching churches, and these kids have no understanding of their innate relationship with their Jewish heritage and with God's plan for Israel, then I'm wondering, who's their pastor? Why is he not speaking the truth? Is he afraid that he's going to be considered political by doing so? My goodness, I hope not. But the second thing, we've got to start speaking out on every platform, including social media, because the influence from the billions of dollars flowing in from places like Qatar are influencing young minds, and they're getting their news off of TikTok and X and Facebook and Instagram. And most of the time, they're getting information that is just about as wrong-headed as Mayor Mondami out of New York is.
6: We're talking to Governor Mike Huckabee, who's now Ambassador Mike Huckabee. Mike, do you have five more minutes with us?
10: Well, let's give it a shot. Why not?
6: Okay, well, all you can do is say no, so I ask. if you got to have some hummus, you go right ahead. Doesn't matter to us.
10: There you go.
6: Okay. Ray Pritchard, do you have a question for Ambassador Huckabee?
9: Ambassador, one of the great questions here in the U.S. has to do with this. The ongoing war conflict with Iran, the bombing that's resumed. What is the Israeli view at this point of the ongoing conflict with Iran? What are the prospects, in your view, for some kind of lasting peace?
10: Well, I think the president's pretty blunt about it, and he would like to see it. He's working toward it. But he's made it very clear that he does not think that the Iranians are serious about bringing together any type of relinquishing their ambitions for nuclear material, enriched uranium, and opening up the Strait of Hormuz. If they're willing to make those changes in their worldview, the president would love to see something happen that would avoid yet another conflict, the kinetic war. But there's no indication so far that they have come to their senses. We have a saying down south, I know you've all heard it, that there is no education in the second kick of a mule. And I think here is a great example in which Iran has had a real clear kick of the mule before, and they don't seem to be learning anything from it. And it may take yet another kick from the mule for them to finally get the message that they're not going to have a nuclear weapon.
6: Yeah. That was a good one. I've been a long time since I heard that one. All right. Well, listen, Mike, we want to thank you for your time. We ask people to pray for you. I know you covet the prayers of people as you go about your duties there in Israel. By the way, President Trump in his first term moved the embassy from Tel Aviv to Jerusalem, right?
10: He did, and it's been a very significant decision, and I'm proud of him for doing it because that's where it belongs. Jerusalem is the only capital the Jewish people have ever had, and it's the only city that has ever been a capital of one people, and that's the Jewish people. So this makes sense, and I'm proud to be serving this president, this administration, and I do ask people to pray for the peace of Jerusalem.
6: Yeah.
7: Amen.
6: All right, Mike, thanks so much. Take care. See you later.
10: Thank you, Tim.
6: All right, bye-bye.
10: Bless.
8: Bye-bye.
6: That's Governor Mike Huckabee. All right. When somebody's a governor, you can call them that the rest of their life, right?
7: Yeah, he's earned that
6: I keep
7: title.
6: Saying that, but that's all I've ever known until he became ambassador, right?
9: Yeah. The real question is, somebody repeat, what was that line about the second kick from a mule? I don't think I've ever heard
7: there's
9: that.
7: There's no education in the second kick of a mule.
6: How do you say that in Hebrew? Yeah. That'd be my question. Or Arabic, for that matter. You know, this idea of genocide, we've talked about this before, because this is what Benjamin Netanyahu gets accused of, and the Israelis, in terms of their attacks inside Gaza. And it's like he said, he extrapolated, Mike Huckabee did, how many Americans did he say?
8: What if 40,000 Americans were killed in one day?
6: In one day and butchered like animals.
8: Yes, basically. And 10,000 were taken hostage.
6: And 10,000. What he was doing was he was saying that is the percentage of of what happened to Israel, because Israel is only 10 million people.
8: Yes.
6: So he was saying if this happened in America, what happened on October 7th?
8: October 7th, 2023.
6: That year that. If that happened to Americans, what do you think would be our response?
8: Yes.
7: And it would not be a polite letter, I would hope, as he posited.
6: And here's the thing. The what got me was the people that are who hate Israel, they were saying, okay, if this happened to America, do you think this is me talking now, is it what gives the enemy of Israel the right to set the terms in terms of the response of Israel to the people who killed, slaughtered, and butchered those 1,100 Israelis on that day?
8: Yes.
6: So this is not genocide. Is ethnic cleansing. Genocide is taking people out just because of their religion, for example. Although I'm not sure genocide even fits into that definition. But I do know this. If Israel were committing genocide, 20% against the Arabs, they would be killing all the Arabs that live in Israel, which is about 20% of the population.
8: That's right.
6: The Arabs have places in the Knesset, which is basically like our Congress. The Arabs live in Israel. They live in Nazareth. I use, when we go to Israel on our tours, oftentimes we use Israeli Arab Christians for our guides or for our bus drivers or whatever the case may be. So I know these people are being threatened. Hmm. So it's not genocide. They like to use that word, the haters of Israel, because it invokes passion among people to say, what? Mm-hmm. They're committing genocide. Mm-hmm. Israel is. We got to stop that. You see what it does?
7: I was reading, preparing for this interview, I was reading in the Jerusalem Post, I believe it was, that the anti-Semitic voices, even within Israel, think that word isn't strong enough. They hate the Jews so much that they are now proposing a whole new word, which they're calling holicide, because genocide just isn't
6: what does that
7: strong
6: mean?
7: Enough. They make it up. The point being that genocide to them isn't even strong enough.
6: Israel's not committing genocide.
7: No.
6: Israel is... Does Israel's missiles and rockets and sometimes gunfire kill non-combatants inside Gaza, women and children included? Sadly, unfortunately, that does happen. That does happen.
7: And that's on Hamas.
6: The reason it does happen, I've mentioned before, imagine your enemy is hiding behind... imagine the enemy is hiding amongst the general population.
8: in schools.
6: They're not wearing they're not wearing uniforms going, hey, here we're to fight.
8: Yeah.
6: And they're making tunnels below hospitals and schools and mosques.
8: Yes.
6: So that if Israel attacks them, Israel gets a bad PR because, look, Israel bombed a school.
8: Yeah.
6: You see how this works?
8: Yep. Yep.
6: So, you know, I'm not Israel right or wrong. I'm not America right or wrong. Okay, we can make mistakes. They can make mistakes. But Israel is not intent on wiping out everybody in Gaza. Or they could have done it by now.
7: Absolutely.
6: All right?
8: Yes.
6: All right, we'll be back tomorrow with the Trivia Friday. Thank you, Steve.
7: My pleasure.
6: My thanks to Fred, to Brent Creeley, to Ray, Cole, our video man, and all the other guests who were on with us today. We thank them. We'll see you tomorrow.

0: Hello, everyone. I'm Tim Wildman, president of American Family Association and American Family Radio. Hey, we've got some great tours lined up for March of 2027. We've got one tour we call the Footsteps of Paul tour. That's mainly in Greece, or only in Greece, including Athens and Corinth and Thessalonica. And then we've got a separate tour to Italy, where we're going to Venice and Florence and Pisa and Rome and all the sites of Italy. So, you can do both of these tours if you want to. We've arranged that as well. Also, this tour of Italy, it's not like the Olive Garden tour of Italy, you know. We're really going there to Italy to see Italy and to eat Italian food, too, as well. So, for information on any of the tours I've mentioned here, go to tours.afa.net. 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
7: I strongly believe that there's people who are listening to us today, and God wants to get their attention. God wants to tell them that their life is not pleasing to Him. It's not in line with the Word of God, and God will tear, He will destroy, He will do things. And it's not because He doesn't like those people. He loves them, but He wants them to repent and turn to Him and embrace His truth. And that's really what our entire work, what Lost in Translation is about, what Love Israel is about, is getting people to stop, to think about God and seek Him according to His Word.
6: Learn more about the teaching ministry of Dr. Baruch Korman at loveisrael.org. 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
8: He is uniquely qualified and able. He is outside of time, but He has entered into time and entered into history so that He can not only pay our sin debt, but also guarantee those that put their trust in Him that they will have the same glorious future that He has.
0: Welcome to In Grace with Jim Scudder, the senior pastor of Quentin Road Baptist Church in suburban Chicago. He is also the host of In Grace TV, where adventure meets faith.
9: Welcome back to In Grace. This is Jim Scudder, and today we're in a series studying Bible prophecy. The series is called Armageddon's Dawn, and we're in Revelation today. We're in Revelation chapter 1, and we're going to be talking more about chapter 1, verse 5 today. So yesterday we covered Revelation 1, 3. It's talking about being blessed if you're reading and hearing these prophecies and studying these things and making sure these things are inspiring you to serve the Lord. And then we hear about John, the penman of Revelation, to the seven churches which are in Asia. We're going to be talking more about those seven churches in chapters 2 and 3. But then we come to from him, which is, of course, we know the him is Jesus, who is and was and is to come. So you have Jesus in the past, present, and future. He's the eternal one. Just like when God said to Moses, I am that I am, that's a phrase, a name of God that is outside of time. And Jesus is God. And then it says from the seven spirits. So we're going to talk about that today. That you're like, I thought there was one spirit. There is, but I believe there's seven manifestations of the spirit. And we find that in several places in scripture. So we're going to be talking about the book of Revelation, understanding Bible prophecy today here in Grace. And I think something helpful for you is the free Armageddon's Dawn prophecy chart. 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Here we find in Isaiah 11:2, seven qualifications, manifestations, if you will, of the Spirit. The Spirit of the Lord shall rest upon him, the Spirit of wisdom and understanding, the Spirit of counsel and of might, the Spirit of knowledge and the fear of the Lord. All of these encompass the Spirit, the one Spirit, the third person of the Trinity, the Holy Spirit. One God, three distinct persons. And then we have the Lord Jesus, and from Jesus Christ, the beginning of verse 5, Revelation 1. The following are true of Jesus. These are titles given to Jesus. And I'm telling you, if you want to be inspired, if you want something that will help you get through the rest of this week, will help you get through the rest of your life, dwell on these titles for Christ. This is why he is going to be unveiled, and he is going to be the one to unveil. He is uniquely qualified and able. He is outside of time, but he has entered into time and entered into history so that he can not only pay our sin debt, but also guarantee those that put their trust in him that they will have the same glorious future that he has. This is incredible. It says in Revelation 1:5, the second part, who is the faithful witness? Do you remember when we talked about Revelation unveiling Christ as the priest, the prophet, and the king? Do you remember that? Well, here, the faithful witness is the prophet, right? If you're a faithful witness, you're faithfully going to tell the truth. You're going to be a faithful witness here to the future. He is the prophet. And then it says, and the first begotten of the dead. Now, what does that mean? Does that mean he was born in a natural sense to die? No, it means that he came from the womb of death and lived and was the only one that's ever been able to accomplish that and never die again. The first begotten, and when we say first begotten, we have to think back to first fruits. It was the first of the harvest, and the priest would take that first fruit of grain and wave it before the Lord, saying, this is the first of much more to come. And here Jesus Christ, the priest, the prophet, faithful witness, the priest, the firstborn of the dead. And he's saying, look, I am the one that has conquered death and will never die. And because of that, those that are in me will also conquer death. They will not face the second death. This is incredible. He is the one that can unveil
10: the future. He is the first begotten of the dead. You remember it said this in 1 Corinthians 15:20, but now is Christ risen from the dead and become the first fruits of them that slept, those that had died because of his resurrection. Many are guaranteed eternal life. The first begotten of the dead. And then it says the prince of the kings of the earth. There he is referenced as the king or the chief ruler, the prince of all kings. Philippians 2, 9 and 10 tell us about the millennium, and this is amazing. Wherefore God also hath highly exalted him and given him a name which is above every name, that at the name of Jesus every knee should bow, of things in heaven and of things in the earth and things under the earth. What a glorious day. That's going to be interesting. Every knee will bow. It's sad to see some NFL players that have decided to disrespect the sacrifice that some have given on behalf of our country, and they have kneeled at a moment that we have traditionally stood. But there's a day when every knee will bow before the God of all glory. Every knee will bow before the King of Kings and Lord of Lords. We need to learn to bow before God, don't we? Unto him that loved us. Now, at first, it looks like that's in the past tense. He loved us. He used to love us. No, in the Greek, this is present tense. This is continuing action. I tell you what, if you ever get really discouraged, think of this. Jesus loves me. Right now. Constant. Constant. His constant attitude toward us is love. You say, no, he's out to zap me. He doesn't want me to have any fun. He hates me. No, no, no. God loves you. Jesus loves you. It says it right here. He loves you. So when we study these frightening events and we look at these frightening prophecies, we don't have to be scared. Why? Because he loves us. He loves us. Unto him that loved us and washed us from our sins in his own blood. That is amazing. The blood of Christ, more than just a symbol, it is actually the life. It is the source of life. I'm going to come back to that in a second. Let me read verse 6. And hath made us kings and priests unto God and his Father. To him be glory and dominion forever and ever. What a doxology. What a wonderful theme that God, Jesus, is the prophet, priest, and king, but he's also making us, those that know Christ as Savior, kings and priests. One commentator said the regal and sacerdotal dignities are the two highest, meaning priest and king, that can possibly exist among men. And these two here mentioned to show the glorious prerogatives and state of the children of God. If you are getting discouraged, remember that Jesus loves you constantly, currently, and two, that he is making you to be a priest and a king. That'll help get you out of any discouragement or depression. 1 Corinthians 6:2 tells us that the saints shall judge the world. 1 Peter 2:9, but ye are a chosen generation, a royal priesthood, a holy nation, a peculiar people, that ye should show forth the praises of him who hath called you out of darkness into his marvelous light. Believers are a kingdom of priests. We have a purpose. We have a purpose to serve the Lord. And then it says that he has the glory and the dominion forever and ever, and the word says amen. But when we say amen, and it's appropriate to do so, even in the public gathering, and it's a way that the corporate body can agree and say it is true, Jesus, it says, is the amen. He is the truth, and it's settled, and it's established. And if you agree with that, say amen. Amen. Okay. When you agree with something you hear in a sermon, it's good. It's right to say amen. It's a title of Christ. He is the subject and the object of prophecy. The events are moved by him and move toward him. Everything was made by him. All things were made for him. Behold, Revelation 1:7, he cometh with clouds, and every eye shall see him, and they also which pierced him, and all kindreds of the earth shall wail because of him. Even so, say it with me, amen. Amen. Who is worthy to unveil the future? It is he who is known as truth. It is he that is and was and is to come. It is he that is the eternal self-existent one who is outside of time and knows the future without forcing us to change our will. He does influence circumstances and events. He does raise kings and lower kings in the earth, but he doesn't affect our ability to choose. He is worthy and able to predict the future.
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10: Let me end with that statement where he said that he washed us from our sins with his own blood. My friends, that is amazing. That's amazing. The blood of Christ. Remember how we talked about peace flowing from grace and the river that started as a trickle became this mighty flood, the Mississippi. One author wrote this about the Crimson River. He said this, "The Crimson River began as a single drop of blood that flowed down Jesus' back as a Roman soldier brought down his cruel whip. With each lash, another drop mixed with the first. These drops formed a trickle as the crown of thorns was driven into Jesus' brow. As cruel fists struck his face, as his beard was pulled, the trickle grew stronger. As Jesus dragged the cross toward Golgotha, then as the soldiers drove the nails through Jesus' hands and his feet, they raised the cross high, they dropped it into its hole. The trickle began to stream. For 6 long hours, Jesus hung between heaven and earth, between God and man, the Lamb of God dying for the sins of the world. The stream ran red and strong. Jesus suffered horrible pain and the stream flowed. He was ridiculed by passers-by and the stream flowed. The sun grew dark as Jesus bore our sins, the full weight of God's wrath against that sin, and still the stream flowed. Then came that decisive moment. Having borne our sins and paid their full price, he rose up and uttered those fateful words, "It is finished." At that moment, the stream became a river of mercy and grace, a river of forgiveness, a life-giving, sin-forgiving power, forever living river of love flowing from the heart of God to all. The river flowed first to the throne of God, where Jesus sprinkled the blood on the heavenly mercy seat, presenting his blood as the payment for our sins. Looking at the broken body of his son and the payment for our sins, God the Father said, "It is enough. The debt has been paid." Then the crimson river began to flow across the earth. Deep it flowed and wide it flowed to a notorious criminal hanging next to Christ. He was a wicked man, deserving to die. He deserved death and hell. But sinners plunged beneath that flood lose all their guilty stain. He was caught up in the crimson river and carried off that day to be with Jesus in paradise. The crimson river flowed by a Roman soldier, a centurion, who gazed at the crucified Christ and exclaimed, "Surely this must have been the Son of God." On the day of Pentecost, it swept away 3,000 people in its flood. It took them away from dead religion into a living relationship with Jesus Christ. Sometime later, the river caught up with an angry young man on his way to Damascus. He was determined to stop that river. He was determined to dam its flow. But as the river swelled up, it carried him away, and through him flowed to millions of people throughout history. That river flows to male and female, to rich and to poor, to red and yellow and black and white, to Africa and Asia and Europe and the Americas. For 2,000 years, this river flowed as a mighty torrent of God's mercy and God's grace. It has flowed. It has been immeasurable. It has been unstoppable. The crimson river has flowed to pay my sins, to wash me white as snow. What began as a drop increased and increased and increased, turning into a stream, turning into a torrent, turning into a river. And that blood has flowed and is available to everybody, all of you, those of you in this room, those of you that are outside the room. I can stand here and say, Jesus died for me. He poured out his blood for me, and he did the same for you. Isn't that great news? The torrent, the raging river of crimson, the blood of Jesus Christ, the one that is worthy to unveil. All of us have sinned. We've all sinned and come short of the glory of God. This sin separates us from a holy and righteous God. We cannot get rid of this sin by ourselves. A lot of people have tried. They've tried to be religious. They've tried to be good. They've tried to have a pastor or priest help them. And no pastor or priest or any other person has ever been able to absolve sin. We all have sinned. And even if you stop sinning from today on, you have all of your past sins. Plus, it's really impossible to stop sinning from this day on. So what are we going to do? There was a river filled with blood, drawn from Emmanuel's veins, and all the sinners that were plunged beneath that flood lose all their guilty stain. I love that song. It's when you realize that you are a sinner and you can't save yourself, and you believe that Jesus died for you on a cross and pay your sin. And when you have believed in him, the Bible says you are guaranteed everlasting life. God can guarantee these things. He will never lose you or forsake you. He'll never kick you out of his family because you're born. You are born again. Have you ever received that free gift of eternal life? Have you ever been washed? Your sins been washed by that crimson river? He died for you. He paid for your sins. He's an amazing God. He loves you. Say, "I don't believe all that stuff." Well, think about it. Open your heart to the fact that he created you. I think we all know, as Reagan said, we need to use that common sense. We need to use that thing we know to be true, the thing that God created us with, to say, yeah, there is a God. There has to be a God. And I'm amazed that Jesus, the Son of God, who fulfilled prophecy perfectly, who died on a cross because he loved me, who rose again the third day, who has defeated death and will never die. I believe in him. And by doing that, I am guaranteed eternal life. I trust in that. I might not know the whole Bible, but I know one thing. I'm not going to pass up that gift. That gift. God so loved the world that he gave his only begotten son, that whosoever believeth in him should not perish, but have everlasting life. Isn't that clear? If that wasn't clear enough, here's another passage. For by grace are you saved through faith, and that not of yourselves. It is a, say it, gift of God, not of works. Lest any man should boast. Salvation is free. And then once he saves you, he's going to walk with you. He's going to help you. He's going to encourage you. He is the one that is outside of time, and he can tell you what's coming so that we can be prepared and we can receive those blessings that we find in Revelation.
9: 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And when you go to the website, get your free Armageddon's Dawn Prophecy Chart. Armageddon's Dawn Prophecy Chart, and it will be a blessing to you, I think, to have that, to study it. We also have a book on Israel, and it will really help you understand biblical Zionism and also understand Israel's place in God's prophetic plan. The book is called The Spiritual War Against Israel, and we're sending it to those of you that support In Grace with a gift of any amount. If all you can do is $5, $5 is fine. Many people do 25, 30, 100, whatever it is. Your gift is going to make sure more people hear the gospel of grace, but you're also going to get this book in the mail, The Spiritual War Against Israel. You can also find it on Amazon, and there's a Kindle edition there as well. 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We're going to Israel in February on a solidarity tour. What's a solidarity tour? Well, you get to tour Israel. You're going to see the sights. You're going to learn about the land. I'm going to teach and preach. You're going to have music. We have incredible singers coming. So it's a really amazing luxury spiritual experience, but it's so much more than that because we're going to be giving back to Israel. We're going to be blessing Israel. To get more information about the In Grace Israel Solidarity Tour, the February tour, you can call for your free brochure, 1-800-78-GRACE, 1-800-78-GRACE, or the website, ingraceradio.com. 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And people say, hey, pastor, is it safe to go to Israel? I'll just tell you this. I brought my grandkids to Israel last year. I think it's safe. I'd rather be in Israel than most places in Chicago where I live. So we invite you to Israel. 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
4: American Family News, I'm Rusty Pugh. President Donald Trump's approval rating on the economy in Fox News polls stands at 33% approval versus 67% disapproval. Voter sentiment is heavily underwater regarding economic management and inflation as persistent financial strain weighs on the electorate. But White House Press Secretary Karoline Leavitt says people seem to have a short memory about what the administration has done for the economy.
5: A little more than a year after President Trump signed the Working Families Tax Cuts into law, this historic legislation continues to deliver on its promise, unleashing a genuine boom for American workers, families, and small businesses. The numbers speak for themselves. This was the biggest tax refund season in American history, with the average refund exceeding $3,400, an 11% increase over the last year. American families and workers claimed $82 billion in direct tax relief, and 97% of filers received a tax cut.
4: The National Defense Authorization Act has passed the House, but barely, after Democrats and some Republicans falsely claimed the latest NDAA would call for parts of the U.S. military to merge with Israel's. Jessica Rosenthal has more.
6: Only six Democrats voted for the new NDAA. Seven Republicans voted against it over Section 219, which Congresswoman Alexandria Ocasio-Cortez said would merge parts of Israel's military with the U.S. She called it an existential threat to American sovereignty. Republican Congressman Mike Lawler wrote in a post that that take just stokes Jew hatred and is a lie. At the ASEAN summit, Secretary of State Marco Rubio clarified what the section would mean.
7: If they've come up with some novel way of defeating drones, for example, of course we would want to have that and benefit from it. By the way, they're not the only country in the world that we would do that with. We do that with other countries as well.
6: The section calls for a new type of cooperation with Israel on defense technology, research, AI, and cybersecurity. Jessica Rosenthal, Fox News.
4: The Daughters of the American Revolution, or DAR, is facing an internal and increasingly public debate over the definition of a woman and the admission of men pretending to be women.
8: The conflict began a few years ago when some local DAR chapters admitted biological men who identify as women. The national organization subsequently passed a non-discrimination measure, effectively preventing local chapters from restricting membership solely to biological women. Several chapters demanded a vote to amend the bylaws to explicitly define woman biologically. Talking about this on American Family Radio, author and investigative reporter Tyler O'Neill said the DAR leadership manipulated the process at the annual convention by distributing memos claiming the amendment would be illegal and by pausing the process when it appeared the resolution might pass.
9: So from the beginning, you had a system where it looked as though they were avoiding a fair vote. They were tilting the playing field ahead of time. The greatest irony in all of this is that the Daughters of the American Revolution was started when the Sons of the American Revolution refused to allow women to join. And so when women created their own organization, now men have to find their way into it. I mean, it's so perverse.
8: There is legislation in Congress to ensure the DAR's membership is limited to women. Penny Nance of Concerned Women for America supports the measure, as well as Beth Parlato at Independent Women's Voice. I'm Chris Woodward.
4: Tropical Storm Bertha is almost done, but is still causing issues beyond just the Gulf Coast.
10: It's impacting a wider area than actually just the Gulf Coast. We've been talking about that flooding that folks have been seeing across the southeast. It's one of the features that's helping funnel all that up here. That rain currently still coming down across the mid-Atlantic. Think the Carolinas, maybe up towards Virginia. The setup that's allowing that is Bertha, a little frontal boundary to the north of it, and it is kind of grabbing some of that moisture off the Gulf of America and pumping it on up into the southeast. That's part of the reason it's so humid. That's part of the reason you're seeing all of that rain. It's also a big part of the reason you're seeing at least some flash flood threat. threat here the next couple of days.

0: yesterday was a 3 out of 4. Today is a 3 out of 4. I think portions of eastern North Carolina. It does wash itself out a little bit as you get into Friday and Saturday, but it has been a soggy last couple of days.
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3: 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You know, he let me work in D.C., let me work with EIB and Hollywood and Silicon Valley. And he's shown me through all those experiences that there is one problem and one solution, and that's why we do this show.
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3: 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The Lord spoke. And God said, let there be light. Because we believe, we speak about the happenings in this world, mindful that our true home is with Jesus Christ and his kingdom. I'm Todd Herman. Welcome to A Disciple's View. From time to time in this program, we do something kind of absurd and audacious and maybe today self-indulgent. I hope not. That is that we ask, what is the top news story to God? Now, we cannot think like God. His ways are above ours in every possible capacity. His ability to see things is unlimited. But we can spend time in his word. We can spend time around Christians who are more mature than we are. We can spend time in prayer. And we can make sure that we spend time listening for what God says. And in that way, we can get to know the Lord, working with him, making disciples, ways to get to know the Lord. Now, I do think that God's top news story is something that we can have a good idea of, and that is that redemption is free to anybody who accepts the Lord Jesus Christ as Savior and agrees to be changed by him. And that, I think, will be the top news story until such a time as the Lord returns and that door is closed. Now, for me, the top news story is I owe an apology to many of the people in some of the fallen countries like Washington State. I had an occasion to go visit with a friend of mine. You're going to hear from him in a second. He's a retired Navy SEAL. He did 3 deployments on our behalf, and we're working on a project together, this Biblical Rebellion project I've been telling you about, and he lives in Washington State. And I've known Tim for a number of years. We've worked together, helping his company and helping mine together. But when I arrived, he said, I've got a really interesting opportunity for you. There is a place called the Treehouse. And it's a group of Christian men who come together and lift each other up. And I think you'd really enjoy this. Let's go. So we drove up to a beautiful, beautiful home that a gentleman named Jim and his wife own. And it's in North Bend, Washington. And it just overlooks this incredible view. And he has invested his money in giving back to the Lord by building a facility to help guys get together and talk with God at the center. And what I sat there and experienced was a group of guys, many of whom are combat veterans, many aren't. There's billionaires in that group. There's Uber drivers in that group. There's multimillionaires, guys worth $200 million. There's guys earning $20 an hour out of construction. There's young guys. There's old guys. Predominantly that night, they were combat veterans. But what I saw around that fire was the fact that godly men have come together all over our country. Now, of course, God is everywhere. This is why I'm saying it's not necessarily news. But I watched a man stand up in front of a group of probably 20 other guys and express why they were there. They were there to sharpen iron with iron. They were there for men to have a place to say, here are the challenges I face. These are the things I'm going through. And it's a check-in process. They've got rules that sound a lot like our life group rules and our small group rules at church. I listened to men's testimony about how Jesus Christ reached into their lives at some of the most frightening moments that you and I, if we're not combat veterans, we can't relate to. We can't relate to the sense of no longer having mission when you come home. If we've never done that, we've never been on a team like that. More importantly, I saw guys who right now have no financial worries on this earth treat themselves as lesser than men who are getting their start in life or men who are struggling to be able to pay rent. There was a brother there that night who said, I don't know how I pay rent next month, but I'm here and I trust in God. And I watched as men who are maybe billionaires come under and lift up, no greater than. And at one point during the night, in fact, early on, a gentleman came over and said, let me get you water or beer or something. I don't drink beer. I'll get my own water. He goes, no, let me serve you. And this is a powerful man. He's a big man. He's a strong man. He's a gregarious man. He is, in fact, a combat veteran, a super successful businessman. Brought me this water. Later on in the night, one of the guys who's struggling, one of the guys who's earning $20 an hour, trying to make it, shared a beautiful bit of testimony with us. He brought me water and said, just let us love on you. Because one of the things I'd confess is it's difficult for me to allow other men to do for me. The reason I owe this apology is those men have been called by Christ to be in Western Washington, on that hill, building a base of men who are going to be the wall between a generation of young men in that fallen country and Satan. We talked about the reality of spiritual warfare. We talked about the fact that the demons, though they can be scary, when we have Christ Jesus and the Holy Spirit, they cannot inhabit us. They can hassle us, they can distract us, they can distort, they can cause depression. Their tricks are few, but they're expert at using them. And we talked about arming the society of younger guys together. This is in Western Washington. It's in an unchurched area. As I sat there and just soaked in the group, we got to the official portion of the meeting. I thought we were already in it. We'd been there for 2.5 hours visiting and sharing each other's struggles and coming under and lifting up and talking about how we met Christ and how we went to baptism and our vision for the church, etc., and our pieces of scripture. And then the official meeting began. And I expressed this in the check-in. I waited for everybody else to talk. It's not my group. And I told these guys, I am feeling both hopeful and sad. And I said, hopeful because I see this group for what it is and what God has made it, and praise God and thank you for allowing him to work through you. And sad because I don't live here. So I owe an apology to everybody who is carrying out God's words in those separate countries of Oregon and California and New York. And I've been saying, if you can get your family out, do. Particularly if you have young kids, they're such at risk. The demons are so thick. I do believe God is parsing his people. I do believe he's calling us out of the Babylons. But I also believe he has uniquely equipped some men to stay behind and be the places of safety, to be the places younger men can flee in order to have the fellowship that they should have. And I'm ashamed because I think of the biblical times. It has not always been safe to be a Christian. In many parts of the world, it's deadly dangerous to be a Christian. In many parts of the world, being a Christian can get you killed. And in lots of parts of the world, the majority of Muslim countries, for instance, trying to convert someone out of the false faith of Islam and into the only true faith of Jesus Christ, that will get you killed. It'll get your families killed. It'll get your families punished like you. And it occurred to me this. If we are not dangerous to the darkness, we're part of it. Now, look at where I live in North Idaho. There is very, very little cost to being a Christian in North Idaho. Now, there's the range of Christianity. There's people who think that being a Christian means that you check the box, you go to church 1.5 times a month, and you believe God exists. But there's other people who are very, very strict Christians who are out disciple making. There's very little cost. Over here, I'm still in Western Washington as I'm speaking to you. There's a cost. If you express support for biblical marriage, in other words, you do not agree with same-sex marriage. You do not agree that a boy is a girl if he says so. You do not agree that Jesus Christ was some kind of non-binary being or that God is a so-called transgender being. There's a cost to that if you express these things. And people are doing it anyway. If you are not a danger to the darkness, then you are not living out the full Christian faith. So what I saw in this group is a man who has enough wealth to take his property and make the back couple 6 acres into a retreat for Christian men. He has been equipped. I saw men who've been equipped financially so that when a young guy comes in and says, you know what, I feel a calling to go to medical school, I can't afford it. Those men have gathered together and said, well, guess what? You just got it. We just stood outside. We decided we are called by God to send you to medical school. Here's what we ask in return is that the first 3 years of your time as a doctor is spent on mission, helping people find Christ Jesus through your work as a doctor. Do you accept? And these guys have said yes. I saw other men who are at a point of struggle in their life. And you think that maybe they had nothing to offer. They had some of the most to offer. And this was remarkable. There's a young guy who served our country. And I loved him the minute I met him. And the minute I met him, he was transparent about some of the things he's going through. And he said the most incredible thing. It's his testimony. I want him to share it one day. So I'm only going to give you a sketch, but I want you to hear the sketch. He'd been struggling after the military, struggling to find his place. Where was his team? Where was his unit? Where was the clear mission? These things used to be so clear. This is the op. This is the objective. Here's my role within the team. Here's when we get this done. Here's how we know we've won. And he fell into depression. He found himself doing things that indicated he didn't care if he lived or died. He found himself doing things that would actually make it more likely for him to die. Not suicidal, just almost tempting God. And one day someone asked him a question. Do you want to be healed of this? Of this depression and of feeling lost? And this young guy told us he thought about that. Do I want to be healed? The guy who asked him that question said, God's put on my heart to ask you a question. Do you want to be healed? He pondered this and he prayed about it. He was woken up at night with God saying to him, do you want to be healed? So he began to listen more closely. He met a gentleman who, lo and behold, has a church over here. And in fact, this young guy had heard of this pastor. And again, this is just the sketches of his story. He'd heard of this pastor and he said, I could go to that church. So he went to that church and he walked into a place where the pastor looked like him. It looked like ordinary people on the stage, not special people. And he sat down to hear his first sermon that he'd heard in a decade. And guess on what the pastor preached? About Jesus Christ asking people, do you want to be healed? And by the third song, as they closed out worship, this young man who served our country was on his face in tears, accepting the Lord Jesus Christ, saying, yes, Lord, I want to be healed. Yes, Lord, I want to be healed. His struggle's not over. He's got some major things going on, and he is so grateful for Christ Jesus. In a fire at the treehouse, sitting around a group of combat veterans, men who will never need to work again a day in their lives, men who've achieved that level of wealth, men who don't know if they're going to be able to pay rent, men like me who are simply just gifted to visit. A statement from the youngest of us made the biggest impact with a lot of us. The first will be last, and the last will be first. I owe an apology to the people in the separate countries of Washington State and California for the guys who've been called to stay behind. Praise God Almighty for being soldiers of Christ in a way that's actually risky. We'll come back on The Disciples View.

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1: A recent article proclaims socialism is on the march. The writer focused on the Democratic Socialist candidates who are winning Democratic primaries. Socialist candidates have run for office in the past and rarely won. Why are these candidates winning in these midterm elections? Jim Garrity has a suggestion that comes from a book he was reading by Mark Manson. The book talked about the strategy used by perennial presidential candidate Lyndon LaRouche. His youth movement attracted many disaffected and agitated college students. Their tactic was simple. Tell these young people that the problems they faced weren't due to their parents or even the government. They explained it's the system's fault. If they could just overthrow the system, everything would be okay. No more war, no more suffering, no more injustice. Does this sound like what you're hearing from these candidates and the young people voting for them? Your problems are the fault of the system. This movement of young people are yearning for a vision of a better future. They want control over their lives, but have been told that they have to overthrow the system to usher in utopia. Of course, the system they want to overthrow is our constitutional republic and our free market economy. Granted, there are political and economic changes that need to be made, but overthrowing the current system for a socialist fantasy isn't the answer. It will make their problems worse, not better. You know, any student of history would be able to see that defunding the police, opening the border, abolishing jails and prisons, and having government take over the means of production will be a disaster. Unfortunately, too many young people haven't studied history and have been seduced by the siren song of socialism. I'm Kirby Anderson, and that's my point of view.
2: Go deeper on topics like you just heard by visiting pointofview.net. 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
6: Welcome back to Disciples View. I'm Todd Herman. We'll get to the tire babbling and a personal note next segment. I had an opportunity to chat with my friend Tim Cruikshank. He's a retired Navy SEAL. He did three deployments on our behalf to the Middle East. He's a very successful Christian husband and father. We talked about comparisons to Navy SEALs' focus on mission in regard to raising kids. How do we make them bulletproof in terms of going into the world against the enemy? Here's part of our conversation.
7: Sitting here with my friend Tim Cruikshank, who is, first of all, my friend and a godly man. And question, how does being a Navy SEAL, Tim is a retired SEAL, practicing the basics time and time and time again, how does that lead into prepping kids to be armed to go out in this world as soldiers of Christ? Like, how do you battle ready your kids? Because you've done it. Your kids are all three very successful. Is there a comparison? Because we were talking this morning about drills and about the process of BUDS and Hell Week, and then it just keeps getting harder. But you were saying that after your first deployment, you got feet on a ship, and all of a sudden it's just work because you've done it time and time again. I kept thinking, there's a metaphor here.
8: Well,
7: for how we arm our kids.
8: Yes. And I started out, before we ever even had kids, Liz and I talked about this, and we raised them with a team mindset. And she used to sign her emails, co-founder Team Cruikshank, and we put a sign up in the house, Team Cruikshank, so the kids understood that concept of what it means to be part of a team and not be the weak link.
7: Yeah.
8: And then we
7: wait, the weak link. Explain that one. Well, slow that one down.
8: Yeah, we started there, right? Each person in the family needs to feel like they're an integral part of the team. They all bring a perspective and strengths, and we work off those strengths and we train to those strengths. And if, you know, inevitably, you know, a person's going to have an issue.
7: Yeah.
8: That's not a weakness. They may have an issue, and the rest of us rally around them to help them through that. And it's a kind of that mindset of getting back to back. And
7: that's a SEAL thing, back to back.
8: Having each other's six. But yes. It works the same way in a group, in your family.
7: Yeah.
8: Everybody just gets back to back and points their guns out in a SEAL team. And in a family, it's a kind of the same way. You get back to back and you defend your team against everything from the outside. And it's a mindset that we raise the kids with. But really, to take it a step further, there's things that kids need to learn, and it all starts with doing hard things. Mm-hmm. It's important to do hard things. And we're going to be starting a whole new series here at Bone Frog talking about that and getting in depth on why that's important as you go through life. But there's things that I talk to them about, my wife talked to them about, and it started from the very beginning, and the two of us had to be on the same sheet of music, so to speak. We had to back each other up on how we raised our kids, and I think it's turned out pretty well so far.
7: From what I hear. Yeah, mm-hmm. And I'm praise God for that. And speaking of God, God Country Team, it's done everything back here.
8: Yeah.
7: So I'm picturing a family that what I'm trying to do is I'm trying to help men uncover and fulfill their eternal mission. Part of that's, you know, eternity, building the kingdom of heaven, bringing our kids into heaven with us, as many as people as we can. Mm-hmm. Part of that's being a godly man while we're here.
8: Right.
7: And I'm picturing back to back, but with Christ at the center. And what I was literally thinking of this morning in your kitchen, when you were talking about the drills you go through and you're clearing a room and you're mm-hmm. clearing the engine mm-hmm. room and the quarter deck. Yep. And you guys, it's just what you do. Can we apply a metaphor to that, to being able to, boom, draw out the word of God with our kids, being able to, like the way you guys can draw a weapon up or pull out a grenade? Can we make a metaphor for being able to reach in and pull out the word of God when we're feeling doubt or fear or temptation?
8: Well, it needs to be part of a child's life from the very beginning, right? And so here at the company, we have God Country Team because right. God comes first in everything.
7: Yeah.
8: God first, faith first. Without faith, what really do you have? And so it's not just going to church, it's living in a godly manner and living that in front of your children so they see you living that way. And then using that whenever there's an issue or, you know, something at school or how they interact with each other and talking them through that and learning the Bible and how to explain that to your kids and why that's so important. And it's amazing the things that they remember now that they're older. And, you know, I've got two that just graduated college and they look back on those things. And you've just got to be consistent and keep talking about these things. And they pick it up like they were actually listening. It's pretty amazing.
7: You guys, talk about it, teaching it, but there's observing it.
8: Mm-hmm. I think that's probably the most important thing.
7: Yeah.
8: They need to see, you know, myself and my wife doing it, living
7: right.
8: it.
7: Right.
8: Because it's one thing to talk about it. Kids are much smarter than we give them credit for. If they're not seeing it, and they'll point it out. You're being hypocritical. You're not living what you're preaching.
7: Right. And if they don't point it out, they're cognitive. I mean, they see, you talk a good game about church and the Bible, but man, I see you yell at my mom, and I see you cutting corners at work, or I see you cheating on this, mm-hmm. or right. And there's that thing that more is caught than taught. Mm-hmm. Let me ask you this other question about drilling. And this is another thing that came up to me this morning, is I'm almost 60, Tim. Mm-hmm. And only now do I really think about the fact that God tells us, you know, our tongues are two-edged swords, but also that we have the armor of God, mm-hmm. and that you can speak life into a thing. right? That you can speak life or you can speak death into a thing. So you can speak with doubt and fear and this idea that worry is imagining a future without God. And this is something that I'm now gaining the skill at. Nope, I want to step back. I want to speak Christ's word into this. You're talking about faith and speaking God's word into that. Is that something you internalize, or is it something that is part of you? Do you have that skill yet? I mean, we're almost the same age.
8: Yeah, I think we're months apart.
7: Yeah.
8: Really?
7: Yeah. I just have the bigger head. If you don't see that, it's just an enormous head.
8: I keep telling him it's because it's full of brains.
7: Yeah, right.
8: He's a smart guy.
7: Right.
8: But I think when it comes to that, we need to believe internally what we're saying. We need to believe that God is helping us in certain ways, that we are influenced and filled with God's faith and will and all these things. We need to feel it, believe it, and it comes out of us in how we act and how we speak and all those things. Kids are smart. They'll see right through it if it's a facade, if it's fake. And you need to live your life in a godly manner. And how you interact, I think, is way more important than what you say, and how you treat your wife and how you treat your kids and how you interact with your customers at your job or any of that stuff. It's how you interact on a daily basis.
7: Yeah.
8: It's really what you believe.
7: You were telling me this morning that you can lose your trident. And if you don't know how to describe the trident, it means the insignia of a Navy mm-hmm. SEAL, right?
8: Yeah.
7: But you can lose your trident at any time. Hey, you know what? You're not, your finances aren't squared away.
8: Mm-hmm.
7: Your marriage relationship is not squared away. You are a weak link on the team. Mm-hmm. You're late.
8: Right.
7: Right. You failed an equipment check. Mm-hmm. We don't do that with our families, although it's happening. We're talking about these therapists who are these, forget the name, the disengagement brokers, what that's called. But we don't kick our kids out of the family if they're a weak link, right? You can lose your trident and hey, guess what? You're just now regular Navy. Bye, you're not a SEAL anymore. Don't care how long you've been on the teams. You're not on the teams anymore. You've seen that happen to
8: mm-hmm,
7: guys?
8: Mm-hmm.
7: What do we do when our kids are in that season? We're godly people, we've been living out, we are going to face struggles. Christ says you're going to face struggles in our life. What do you do when a kid is veering into being the weak link? Is it the team that comes in? Is it group prayer? What do you do in this world where kids are often just told, hey, just give up, right? It's okay, just fail. Choose to have a mental illness or choose to say, hey, you know what? I have dissociative personalities or I can't. Like, you can't kick them off the team.
8: I think for every human being on the face of this earth, you want to feel like you're a part of something. You want to feel like you're important, that your life has purpose. And it really doesn't get to that point in a lot of cases because they already feel like they're an integral part of the team, of the family.
7: Mm.
8: And there's communication constantly. And I've had to call team meetings.
7: Family team meetings.
8: Family team meetings. We're all going to get together and we're going to talk about this together. And I remember when I was a kid, my parents saying to me, you're going to do this because I said so. And if you said, but why? They'd say, because I said so. And I didn't like that because I felt like I was smarter than that and I deserved a reason.
7: Hmm.
8: And so I raised my kids, sitting them all down and explaining it to them and letting them have a voice. It's no different than adults. You want to feel included. You want to feel heard. You want to feel understood. Give your kids the chance to express themselves and articulate their thoughts and their feelings. And in that group of the family, they all can talk about it. And the other kids can help because they're closer to their age group. But the biggest thing is them feeling a part of, they're not separated from, they're included in everything. It's that feeling of being close and bonded that makes the difference in them going out and doing all these crazy things because they don't want to disappoint the team.
7: Because
8: there will be another team meeting and we're going to talk about it together. Do you know what I mean?
7: I do. I'm thinking about doing hard S word. Hard stuff,
8: Oh, yes.
7: When you were a BUDS instructor, you guys purposely put people through hard stuff. You're telling me about a thing this morning where go get dressed and your clothes are all strewn around. What happened? And it's purposely made to be hard, or, you know, you just did, you're telling me the thing about you do a 14-mile ruck and the trucks pull up and there's coffee and drinks in the background of the back truck. Yes. And then the truck's okay, we're leaving, turn around and run back. And they're making it hard. Did you ever like set up hard things for your kids, or did you just let them go through it knowing God's going to carry them through it, knowing Christ is going to carry them, knowing that God Country team and Team Cruikshank's going to carry them through it? But do you ever put your kid in a position where, hey, this is going to be hard, but you're going to do it?
8: Yes.
7: You did?
8: Yeah.
7: Yeah.
8: It could be something as simple as, and I was just talking to my youngest daughter about this, as, you know, when they're really young, 6, 7, 8 years old, give them a credit card at a restaurant and say, go up to the front counter, hand it to them, speak to that person the way we've taught you to, and handle the bill. And they're like, but I don't want to. But you need to. You need to learn how to do this and go interact with adults. We're right here. You're in a safe environment. I want you to go up to the front counter and take care of the bill. You can do this. I believe in you. And it's not until they get older that they are grateful and thankful for that, because now they have the ability to go and talk to anybody and interact with anybody at any level, because we instilled that confidence in them that they can do it.
7: Yeah.
8: And they started at an early age. And you see kids nowadays, they'll sit back and they can't communicate.
7: No eye contact. I want to be on my phone. Yeah. I want to text. I don't want personal connection. I want to.
8: Yeah. Right. And we taught them that. Have eye contact. Say yes, sir. Yes, ma'am. Be respectful. Yeah. That builds trust. It builds confidence. You can do it. We believe in you. We're right here backing you up. If you need help, just go do it.
7: One of the most controversial things in parenting right now, particularly for young parents, is even in Christian households, is the leadership of the father. And you worked under a command structure. And I'm sure there were times when you were on the teams and your commander came in and said, we are doing this. And there were probably times you looked at a tactical plan and thought, this is not what I would do. And I understand the SEAL behavior to be like, when you're planning, you can give this feedback. I don't know. I never served, but you probably had to go do things under a command structure where you look at it and said, this is crazy. Why are we doing this? Did that ever happen?
8: No.
7: That never happened. You never looked at a tactical plan or a battle plan or said, this is not good planning.
8: Not in that way. Because the way we planned, yes, the platoon commander can make the plan, but he oftentimes does it in conjunction with the chief or senior chief.
7: Okay.
8: And then they can put a plan out, but we all have our individual parts of the plan that we brief together as one big plan. And it gets worked out through conversation. And the good thing about the SEAL teams, one, we all go through training together. And two, the platoon commander and the chief value the opinions even of the most junior guy, because in training, they put the most junior guys in charge and let them learn to lead. Guys are chosen because of their ability to think and think outside the box, and your opinion is valued.
7: Okay.
8: And it's not like you're talking back to the platoon commander and saying your plan is stupid.
7: Right.
8: You're just saying, sir, have you ever thought of it this way? Or what about this? And they'll say, you know what? That's actually a really good idea. Let's make that happen.
7: Man, you just blew my whole metaphor apart. But when they decide, so let me then get to a better, more clear one. When you are given a direct order on the battlefield, that's not the time where you say, hey, sir, have you thought of this in a different way?
8: No.
7: Then it's you go do, right?
8: Right. If he's on the battlefield giving you a direct order, you just go do it.
7: Yeah.
8: You do that order.
7: Again, that was me and my friend Tim Cruikshank, retired Navy SEAL. He's CEO of a company called Bone Frog Coffee, God Country Team, and a very successful Christian father who is a very successful husband who recently, since his wife Liz, went to the Lord. We'll come back on the Disciples View.

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4: Welcome back to Disciples View. I'm Todd Herman. We'll get to the Tower of Babbling and a personal note here in just a moment. There is an element of... how would we put this? It doesn't rot the sin nature, it propels it. When people are put into positions, particularly around government power. And one of the reasons this happens is because people can lose any form of connection to what spending actually means and what it means to actually operate on a budget. And it can happen to all of us. You know, if politicians are not immune to this, and we're not immune to this, we can all overspend, we can all fail to be good stewards of money. But there's a dynamic in government that operates in such a way that who people are and how they're broken in their own sin nature becomes very, very clear. Now, we all know government overspends. And this is a very small example of overspending, but it's also very, very indicative of some reasons that we need to make some very simple changes to government so we can actually get some trust back in the system. We know about the Somali frauds. It's massive. We know about the Medicare, Medicaid frauds. It's not just with Somalians. It's massive. We know about the fake hospice centers sent up by Russian mobs in California. Praise God, these things have all come to light. President Trump's team deserves massive credit for finally coming out and naming names and being very specific of instances like this. And not until we name it can we fight it. Their team deserves great credit in this. So does the Doge team and Elon Musk. All of that is true. What I look at is a human nature, a sin nature problem that is propelled by power. This is just, it's a Pennsylvania lawmaker. And he's a Democrat senator. And this is a young woman talking about what he did. This is one of the reasons why. The Republicans and Democrats don't want people to be anonymous online. They don't like videos like this because they're effective. This young woman might not even be 23 or 24 yet, might be younger than that. She makes a super effective video explaining what this Democrat did. His name is Vince Hughes. He's from Philadelphia. And let's listen to her explain what he did.
5: We all love food. but Pennsylvania lawmakers spent $2 million on food over 2.5 years. But one senator's lunch habits stood out. Senator Vince Hughes from Philadelphia spent almost $80,000 on catered Tuesday lunches for his staff and colleagues. We're talking coconut chicken tenders with mango apricot sauce, baked salmon, boneless pork chops, and assorted cheesecakes. These lunches cost $39 per person and fed anywhere between 25 and 80 people every Tuesday the Senate was in session. On at least 7 of these days, Hughes also got reimbursed through per diems for meals, which Senate policy prohibits. But here's the thing, there's no actual limit on food spending at the Capitol, as long as it serves a legislative purpose, however you want to interpret that. When I tried to attend one of these lunches to see what legislative purpose they served, Senator Hughes said no. But I did watch who showed up on June 9th of this year when one of these lunches took place. And some lawmakers and staff walked in, grabbed a plate, and headed straight back to their office within minutes. Experts say lawmakers should be more careful with their food spending because Pennsylvania has the largest full-time legislature in the country. So costs add up fast. Want to learn more? Find my investigation at PennLive.com.
4: Well, experts can say that they should be more careful with their food spending, but you don't need to be an expert to say this. The dynamic at government is this, that it is not real money. It gets worse than that. And this Democrat shouldn't be doing this, and they should just say, your office can spend this much money in a year on food. Scrap the legislative purpose and make it a reasonable price. If they go past that, immediately charge their personal credit cards, not their campaign cards, not their campaigns, not their think tanks, not their PACs, them. That's what you would do in any real sense. But there's an issue that goes deeper than this, and it's a dehumanizing issue. That word or that phrase, dehumanizing, is used too often, but sometimes not enough. There was a story I heard from Washington, D.C., from two people who didn't know each other. I confirmed they had never met each other. One was a Democrat staffer I met at an event, and we had a conversation. Another was a Republican staffer I got to know. Both of them had worked on the Hill. And we just fell into these conversations, and I talked about being an outsider and how everything was so bizarre to me. There was a lawmaker. Do you remember Harry Reid? At one point, Harry Reid grew to think of the people who served him as so subhuman that he would walk through the halls of Congress with one staffer holding up a newspaper so he could glance up at it and read as he walked, and another person, staffer, carrying a bowl of oatmeal and a spoon, and literally Harry Reid walking down the hallway reading would say, spoon. He was being spoon-fed as he walked down a hallway. There was another congresswoman, and I forget her name, who sent her staff out every single day to detail her congressional staff car, to wash it and detail it. She didn't have the driver do it. It wasn't even her car. And it wasn't even something that the driver wouldn't do. It was an act of humiliation with her staff to let them know, I am the great lady and you are not the great lady. Now, we can all fall into these things, but there's something about the power base and being in power bottlenecks that make it more likely that you're going to fall for this. So I've given people this advice. If you ever go to work in a place that's a power bottleneck, Hollywood's or DC, get a plaque. Put a mirror on that plaque. Write biblically grounded things you will never do. I will not lie. I will not steal. I will not covet. I will not take a bribe. I will not offer a bribe. And give copies of that plaque on poster form to any one of your friends and colleagues, anybody you can trust to speak truth to you, because the wounds of a friend can be trusted. It's the enemies who multiply kisses. Yours should have a mirror on it. It should be on the inside of your office door, and you should look at it every single day. And the first time you look in that mirror and you feel convicted, leave. Because the fact of the matter is, the first time you sin at this level, it's easy. In fact, I say it in a gross way. The first trick you turn is the hardest. After a while, you just get in and let the John drive. Never turn the first trick, and if you find yourself tempted by it, leave. On this program, we thank the Lord for placing supposedly wise people on tall towers of shaking sand with their feature called the Tower of Babbling.
6: You know about the biblical truth of the Tower of Babel. A Disciple's View presents the Tower of Babbling.
7: My kids have not eaten 5 days. 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
4: Three sound bites in today's Tower of Babbling. It's almost always three. Starting here with this just utterly hilarious bit by an actor and so-called comedian, John Leguizamo. And he's talking here about the 14th Amendment, and he's talking here about birthright citizenship. And listen to the hilarious funny man making great points.
8: America works on the Olive Garden rule. When you're here, you're family. Like these breadsticks. Now, the Trump administration says that we're not talking about all children of immigrants. We're only saying birthright citizenship doesn't apply to children of people here illegally or temporarily. But how far back do you want to take that? Because at some point, every white person was here illegally.
4: By the way, Leguizamo, the other thing here is that the 14th Amendment isn't hard to read. You're correct. But you know what isn't? What else isn't hard to read, John? The letters the people who wrote the 14th Amendment wrote to one another about what it didn't mean. And guess what it didn't mean, John Leguizamo? It didn't mean that people who temporarily visited the United States, who had homes elsewhere and were pregnant, women who were pregnant, it didn't mean they became citizens by virtue of having a baby here. They expressly said it didn't mean that. I guess that was too hard for you to read. Next soundbite in today's Tower Babbling, Representative Summer Lee admits she purposely chose her doctor based on race because she believes that black doctors provide patients either what she calls culturally competent care.
9: Having all white male doctors is just as bad for the medical profession as having all white male congressmen is to our government. Let me just say, I have a black doctor and I sought my black doctor out. In fact, black doctors are in high demand because black patients know that culturally competent care can be the difference between care and cure or life and death.
4: Now, she is no doubt operating based upon this ridiculous statistic that came out years ago, that black people who see black doctors are more likely to live. Black people who go to white doctors are more likely to die. Wonder how they pulled that statistic off? It turns out that black doctors choose the very important role of being general practitioners, family physicians, praise God. White doctors tend to choose specialties like being surgery or surgeon or cancer docs. In other words, you are far less likely to die walking in for your wellness visit than you are going to a surgeon to have a heart tumor removed. That's how they pulled that off. Last soundbite in today's Tower Babbling. This woman is convinced that statistics are lies. Racist lies.
10: White supremacy is an issue in this country.
11: Does white supremacy cause black people to kill their own at a larger disproportional rate than any other race?
10: So first of all, what you're saying is really racist.
11: Stats are not racist. So if I say, statistically, black people kill more black people than white people kill black people, that's just a fact.
10: But and white I think people are killing black tragedy. People out of white supremacist ideals.
11: What do we do about this white supremacy that's going on?
10: I don't know, maybe first and foremost, get rid of the president.
4: Okay, got it. People become so committed to the narrative, they can't simply look at a number and be able to be an actual caring person about black people, this young white woman. The response to that is, dear God, that's happening? Not that math is racist. And that's a wrap for today's Tower Babbling.
6: That was the Tower of Babbling.
12: Whoa! That is news.
6: On a Disciple's View.
4: On a personal note today, I mentioned at the top of the program that I got an opportunity to go over to Western Washington. In fact, you heard a brief discussion with my friend Tim Cruikshank, a retired Navy SEAL, runs a company called Bone Frog Coffee. And I have developed, or Lord has placed on me, an absolute burden. And it's a joyful burden to go and communicate to young men how they can find and fulfill their eternal mission in Christ Jesus. And I'm finding a fascinating commonality, really fascinating. The night I spent around this fire at the treehouse, there are a lot of guys there who were retired combat vets. And they came away from combat, some of them saying, in fact, it's actually easier to be in Iraq sometimes in the world. Because in Iraq, I had a defined mission. Here's the objective. This is my role within my team. These are the things I've agreed to do. This is the time I have to be there. These are the objectives we need to achieve. Somehow in the world, it's less clear. And there was a commonality between that and guys who have left gang structures. I've talked to a lot of guys who've come out of gang life. Guess what? There's an objective. There's structure. There's enforcement. You cross the line, there's enforcement. And a lot of times people will look at that period of their life and say, okay, I used to do that. Praise God, if you used to be a gang member, you don't do that anymore. And thank you, Lord, that we have men and women willing to lay down their lives for us. One of the things that I'm encouraging people to do is take an analysis. What made you a great gang member? That sounds so strange, doesn't it? But isn't our Lord, isn't he the champion at taking bad and using it for good? Isn't that what he does? What was the passion you had that made you a gang member? Oh, I just wanted to have influence and money. Okay, so you had a passion to have influence. Were you affirmed as a great gang member? Yeah, I was one of the most powerful gang members I had. Did you make impact? Sure, negative impact. I made it. Was it renewing for you? Did it renew your spirit? Well, no, I was a gang member. I was a criminal. Okay. What if you could take that passion for influence that God gave you, the ability to gain it that God gave you, the charisma you had? What if you checked that box as a gift from God rather than what you use for criminality? I mean, you have affirmation that you're a charismatic person, right? Yes, God gave you charisma. Can you then tap into a mission from the Lord Jesus to help build the kingdom with that and be affirmed in that? Yes, I guess I could go out and speak to people, absolutely, about your mission, about how you came away from a life of crime, how that's changed you. Would that provide impact? Yes. Would that renew your spirit? Would it renew you daily in Christ Jesus to see lives change this way? Yes, then those are some gifts you have that you misapplied. Likewise, in combat, you don't get to come as a civilian and kill people, but the things that made you a successful team guy are gifts from God. We in the church, we older men in the church, must do a far, far better job of programming the mission, the eternal mission here on earth. Yes, it's to get people into the kingdom of heaven. It's to make disciples. But you know what else it is? On a daily basis, to be the best possible ambassador for Christ you can be. So during a day, you could sit down with some objectives. Today, I'm going to make certain that I share an act of kindness, an act of affirmation, an act of love or communication with someone, not even mentioning the name of the Lord, but doing it consistently enough that people say there's something different about that man. Amen. In the beginning was the Word was with God, the Word was God. Because we believe, we speak. Because he first loved us, we speak his Word. We walk in the path of Jesus Christ to make disciples of all nations until God grants us permission to speak it. You know, that means peace wash over you. On behalf of Randy and AFR, I'm Todd Herman, and this is Ben, a Disciples View.

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0: American Family News, I'm Rusty P. Houthi rebels in Yemen are now attacking Saudi cargo ships, Lauren Simonetti reports.
1: The Iran-backed Houthis announcing their blockade of Saudi ships in the Red Sea just on Monday hit two tankers there yesterday. Traffic is still flowing through that critical strait, the Bab el-Mandeb. It takes oil out of Saudi Arabia, but further disruptions could force a longer detour north through the Suez, around Africa, then to Asia, where much of this oil goes. This is a logistical nightmare. President Trump said this: the U.S. will hold Iran responsible and that the Houthis are a surrogate. He adds that major military punishment will be inflicted.
0: House Judiciary Committee Chairman and Representative Jim Jordan of Ohio issuing a criminal referral for former Special Counsel Jack Smith, accusing him of making false statements to Congress. The comments were related to the probe of the plot to overturn the 2020 election result and his subpoena of the records of phone and texts of Congress members.
2: You can't mislead in any way, and he definitely misled us because he said he didn't get contents when in fact they did for 44 members of the United States Congress.
0: A grand jury in Alabama is recommending one town disband its police department due to its history of corruption as it charges two top officers with crimes.
3: The city of Pritchard, Alabama, outside Mobile, has seen both its police chief and a major charged for using department money and vehicles for private work. It's been going on so long, a grand jury is now suggesting the police department be shut down. Mobile County, Alabama, Sheriff Paul Birch.
4: It's not been a secret that Pritchard's had problems for a long time, and this has been a long time coming.
3: Pritchard's police chief Walter Knight insists he is innocent of the charges. Multiple officers are said to be under investigation in connection with this scandal. Eben Brown, Fox News.
0: Republicans and Democrats ramping up campaign and messaging efforts ahead of the 2026 midterm elections as the balance of power within both houses of Congress is likely to change. RNC Chairman Joe Gruters says he believes the GOP is in prime position to do well in November. It says the entire party is working to get the message out to voters.
5: We have 128 million, the most cash we've ever had in the Republican Party. We have the president, we have the vice president out there working hard every day. We're raising lots of money because we know what's at stake. We have no option other than to win in November. We have to win.
0: The American Federation of Teachers has seemingly become increasingly less interested in education. Caleb Castile tells us when AFT President Randy Weingarten went to address the union's national convention, she had a few topics to discuss.
6: She criticized Trump's handling of the war in Iran and announced a Democracy Defenders Election Protection Program meant to recruit 5,000 members to protect voters' rights and that the union is committing, quote, to our most ambitious election program ever. These topics coincide with the Federation's constitution. The Constitution calls for abolishing ICE and marching on Washington to remove President Trump from office and convict him of his crimes. Co-founder of Moms for Liberty, Tina Deskovich, questioned why the AFT was concerned about these non-related issues when only one-third of American fourth graders can read.
7: The National Teachers Unions have been a distraction from its core mission for decades. You know, their mission isn't necessarily to help students read, unfortunately. It's their working conditions, but they don't even focus on that anymore. And so they are now focusing on global policies and every political attack that they can come up with for conservatives.
6: She also pointed out that 99% of the organization's political funds go to Democrats. Deskovich says that it's the actions of teachers' unions that cause fear in the parents of America, saying that they don't send their kids to school to learn about immigration or foreign policy.
7: Most moms just send their students, their children to school to learn to read and write and do art and learn about, you know, the good, the beautiful, and the true. And they are not seeing a reflection of that from the teachers' unions, which has millions of members.
6: I'm Caleb Castile.
0: And Brent crude oil jumped above $100 per barrel for the first time since May. Sharp drops for Alphabet and Tesla, meanwhile, are helping to drag Wall Street lower. 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I'm Rusty P.
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2: Welcome back to Core with Walker Wobb and Rick Green. I'm Rick Green, America's Customs Coach. Thank you so much for joining me today and being a part of the program. Phone numbers 888-589-8850. That's 888-589-8850. Did I say 50? What did I say? 888-589-8840. I think I said 50. Okay. Anyway, not enough coffee yet today, folks. I know it's afternoon, but some of us do coffee all day long. I'm a big believer. You cannot have too much coffee. That's just kind of where it comes from. But, you know, I drink Patriot Brew coffee, so that's part of the reason for those of you that can see on screen here. Look at that beautiful, beautiful label we've got there. In fact, I love this one. Listen, the right of the people to keep and bear bold flavors of coffee shall not be infringed. The right of the people to be secure in their persons, houses, papers, and effects, including their coffee, shall not be violated. Due process sometimes requires a dark roast, and there are days that a patriot needs extra energy to freely exercise their religion or free speech or to peaceably assemble or to petition the government for a redress of grievances. This robust, full-bodied blend boasts a depth of flavor necessary to the security of a free state. Crafted from the finest beans and roasted to perfection, our founder's dark roast embodies the spirit of those who dared to dream of a new nation built on the principles of liberty, justice, and equality for all. Okay, can you tell I wrote that? Is that obvious? Does that not have Patriot Academy written all over it? Yeah. Patriot Academy had to do coffee because I needed it, to be honest with you. I needed my own private supply of unlimited coffee beans. And that's how I keep the energy up. All right, so listen, there's a lot happening in the world today and a lot for us to comment on and a lot for you to call in on. But I'm just going to pause for a second, and I just want to say praise the Lord. I can't, I'm not even going to go into detail with you. I can't because there's some things going on that are I can't share. But I will say this to our listening audience. Thank you for your prayers. Thank you for lifting up Patriot Academy, American Family. Thank you for, you just have no idea, the spiritual warfare that is going on right now in our country. There is so much good happening. The 250th and the ability to get people to pay attention like never before, all of that, amazing. But, you know, a friend of mine always said, new levels, new devils. I think that's true. And so because of the divine appointment and the placement of the ministries that we work with, from American Family Association to Wall Builders to Patriot Academy to First Liberty to all these groups that are no kidding, I mean, like on the front lines, I mean literally in trench warfare every day for our country, there are significant attacks right now, and because of us being placed, I believe, perfectly for the 250th and for the restoration of liberty in our country and the restoration of biblical principles, the rededication of our nation to the Lord. I mean, because of that, there are significant attacks. And from the physical, you know, to family members being ill or key, what's the right way to say that? Key players, key leaders of organizations, from the physical attacks and health issues to financial to you know, the Islamic invasion. There's so many different areas that the attacks are coming from. I felt like, to be honest with you, I felt for about 6 months like it was just hitting us from every direction possible. That there were just, it was like a bombardment from every angle you can imagine, and it was like whack-a-mole, just trying to fend off the attacks and. You know, the enemy used that to keep us distracted in many ways from fulfilling a lot of the things that we wanted to do to take advantage of the 250th and the things that were going on. So I know I'm rambling a little bit, but here's what it means. What it means is we've been able to accomplish enough that we've gotten, I believe, gotten the nation to a point that it is hungry for more. That these 250th celebrations have just whetted the appetite. They've just gotten people hungry for more history, hungry for more movies like A Great Awakening and Young Washington and all these great things that are coming out right now to help get people excited about history and God's providence in our history, and but also then motivated to do something about it and to be a part of the solution going forward. So all of these good things are happening, and yet then all of these attacks are happening at the same time. And so I will just say to you, what I can say to you to you publicly is that we have faced in the last just 8 days some of the biggest threats that we've ever had to deal with. And God has provided, and He has stepped up, and it's just been incredible. So, you know, when you're praying, hopefully each morning, and you're putting on the armor of God, and you're saying, "Hey, man, helmet of salvation, God, protect my mind, give me the mind of Christ, and protect my mind, the breastplate of righteousness, our feet shod, and with the preparation of the gospel of peace, standing firm on a gospel we know to be true, the shield of faith and the sword of the Spirit." When you're putting all that on, when you're praying Ephesians. And you're saying, you know what? I just want to stand. I want to stand firm. I mean, that's just how I see American Family, not American Family Radio. All the hosts here, all the team, the people that work here. It's just that kind of mentality. We're going to stand firm in the face of adversity, but we're not going to do it out of pride. We're not going to do it based on our own strength. We're going to do it because of the armor of God. We're going to do it because we know that He protects us, and we know that He has angels going before us. And so I just feel like that's what we've been doing, and He has done exactly that. He has gone before us. He has provided. And so I just want to just say praise the Lord. Praise the Lord for His provision. Praise the Lord for His protection. And praise the Lord for every one of you that are listening today. Every single one of you in the American Family Radio audience, thank you. And just throw up some praise today and thank God for His divine inspiration, His divine providence for this incredible nation that He's given us, for the restoration and renewal that is happening right now as we speak, and in federal agencies of all places, in local campaigns that are happening across the nation, in churches that are being revived, and it's just, I get to hear these testimonials that would just blow your mind. Some of the things that are happening in places that I thought were so dark and so impossible to move, you know, and to gain ground in these bloated federal agencies that are truly the deep state. I mean, I'm not, you know, the more we've been involved at the federal level over the last year and a half, the more it's been so obvious that why we call it the swamp. I mean, it is filled with swamp creatures, evil people that will do anything to hold on to power, and that will violate every law, every constitutional principle, every concept of justice. They will do anything to hold on to power. And that's the kind of stuff that President Trump and his appointees have been up against this whole time. And the amount of gains, the amount of victories has just been incredible. And to get to see that and to hear so many of those victories so often, and to know that, I mean, a lot of times I'm getting to hear these stories because we've got graduates from Patriot Academy 10, 15, 20 years ago that came through Patriot Academy, and now they're working at the White House or at you know, these agencies that I'm talking about. And to get to hear back from them and learn the victories that have been happening, whew, man, I'm just telling you, just stop for a minute and say praise the Lord. And pass the ammunition. And I mean intellectual ammunition by that. Praise the Lord and pass the intellectual ammunition, which is, of course, what we're constantly giving you here on At the Core with Walker Wildman and Rick Green. Hope you enjoyed Tuesday. It's always fun when Walker and I get to do the show together. We don't get to do that often enough. In fact, we try and try. We'll set a date. We're going to try to do it together, and one of us gets bumped to something. And so we'd do it more often if we could. And Lord willing, we'll get to do it more often in the near future. But yeah, just think about what we're handing you every day on every program here on American Family Radio. It's intellectual ammunition. It's basically equipping you for the battle. It's fulfilling 1 Peter 3:15. It's giving you the ability to be ready to answer for the hope that is within. And sometimes you're learning, you know, deep theological things and you know, understanding of Scripture better. Sometimes you're learning application of Scripture better, basically discipleship into how do I live this out, how do I walk this out. And sometimes you're learning the weapons of our warfare. You're learning how to articulate this intellectual ammunition, taking these things and being able to win people over in your circle, because it definitely doesn't do any good for us to keep the gospel to ourselves. And the gospel, of course, is more than just salvation. The gospel is discipleship. It is making disciples of all nations, teaching them to obey everything that he commanded. So sometimes it's just being able to be like a Charlie Kirk. You know, when Charlie's ability to disciple on those college campuses or in the videos that would go viral and the teaching that was there, it was a biblical application to some issue in whatever was going on in the world. And all of us need to be able to do that. Every single one of us need to be able to be ready to answer for the hope that is within. When that question comes up at the dinner table, maybe it's somebody in your family that asks one of those questions, or it's at work. It's out on the, you know, literally out on the softball field or you know, out at the lake for, you know, whatever. You never know where you're going to be, where somebody's going to have some question about, you know, maybe even just the existence of God. Maybe it's the creation. Maybe it's the, you know, what the right biblical position is on some major issue of the day. Maybe they're dealing with a whole thing in the, you know, sexual revolution, or maybe they're dealing with something quite literally could be taxes or property rights or some other thing. Are you ready to answer? Are you ready to give an answer for the hope that is within, to disciple the people in your life that come alongside you? To disciple them in a specific application of God's word to real things, not just some esoteric argument, but real things. I mean, people right now are going to be asking, what is just war? Is it just that we are in a war right now with Iran? What is a just war? What is a proper government role when it comes to education? I mean, these are, I'm not just pulling these out of the air. These are the conversations that people have right now that you need to be ready to answer as well. And that's why we talk about all these things and give you that history on the subject or the right constitutional principle or whatever it might be. So I'm just thankful that we have a voice. I'm thankful that you have a voice. Every one of you listening to me right now, if you can hear my voice right now, in the same way, you have a voice. You have an opportunity to influence. Maybe it's the five people in your family. Maybe it's the 15 or 20 people at work. Maybe you've got a social media platform with 500 people on it or 500,000 people. I don't know. Whatever your influence is, you have a voice, so speak. You have a voice and you have the answers. God's given you the intellectual ammunition to wage war against the enemy and win. He's given you everything you need to peacefully influence your community, influence your family, your church, your community, your state, and our nation. He's given you what you need. Go do it. You know, don't just listen to be entertained. Take the things that we teach here and use it. Be a force multiplier, meaning you're not just one vote or one voice. Take the truth and shout it from the rooftops so that you're a force multiplier, and then others do the same thing. That's how we save the country. Just the other night, I was doing I think I mentioned this with Walker on Tuesday. I can't remember, but Monday night I was on with David Barton on Flashpoint, and he and Mark Beckler were on that night, and they both reiterated that you want to win the midterms, then not only go vote, find 10 people in your life that you know might vote but aren't guaranteed to vote. And make your list, be like Santa Claus, make your list, check it twice, and call those people, hound those people until they go vote. So as soon as early voting starts, if you have that in your state, you start calling those people. You start posting on your social media, here's who I'm voting for. Put your ballot on there and show who to vote for. And you will be a force multiplier. I'm telling you, people will listen. They don't know who they're going to go vote for a lot of these races, especially down ballot. So you can tenfold yourself. You can be a force multiplier by 10. So start thinking now. Make that list now. Start sowing the seeds with those 10 people, getting them informed about the issues, getting them informed about who's running for office and the ballot that's coming up in these midterms. If we all do that, we're going to win these midterms. We're going to have an incredible final 2 years of Donald Trump's presidency. and we're going to restore this country. All right, we got to take a quick break. I'm Rick Green. You're listening to At the Core. We'll be right back and look forward to taking your calls.
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6: 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I'm Tim Wildman, president of American Family Association and American Family Radio. 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We've got one tour we call the Footsteps of Paul tour. 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We're really going there to Italy to see Italy and to eat Italian food too as well. 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
2: Welcome back to At the Core with Walker Wildman and Rick Green. I'm Rick Green, America's Constitution Coach. Phone number is 888-589-8840. And I'd love to take your calls today and talk about whatever you want to talk about. But certainly let's hit a few of the headlines first. Iran, of course, top topic in the news. I just saw this one. Senate rejects resolution to cease military action against Iran. Vote comes after House passes a similar measure. So the House passed a resolution to halt U.S. military action in Iran amid renewed hostilities following the collapse of the ceasefire. I didn't realize that. So I guess that was today, the 23rd, 214 to 208, with all Democrats being joined by four Republicans, Tom Barrett, Warren Davidson, Thomas Massie, and Brian Fitzpatrick. So way to go, guys. Way to give aid and comfort to the enemy. Just brilliant. Way to go. Oh, wow. That's really standing on your principles out there. Sickening. Disgusting. Shame on them for joining the Democrats to do that. But doesn't really have a ton what it does is it weakens any negotiation position for the Americans. It makes it very difficult for President Trump to bring this thing in for a landing. It is, you know, essentially symbolic, but it's damaging. It's damaging to our position in the world, and it certainly makes it harder for President Trump to you know deal with other situations around the world, because it's like, okay, you don't have your Congress behind you, so it's shameful. Let me just give you my constitutional position on this. Congress's only ability to engage in actually stopping the president from protecting our nation. It's the president's job to be the commander in chief. The Constitution is very clear about that. What the Congress has the ability to do is, yes, under Article 1, Section 8, they have the ability to declare war, but we fight lots of wars that aren't actually declared. That's a whole nother discussion and debate. But their real power is the purse. That's where their strength is. So if they want to defund the military, if they want to defund the president's ability to fight Iran, they can do that. That is where their power is. But this whole war powers resolution from 1973, the whole thing was dealing with what we call the War Powers Act, dealing with the Vietnam at the time. I think it's a paper tiger. I don't think that there's nothing in the Constitution that gives Congress the ability to demand that the president get their permission to go do these things after, you know, the way it works out. It basically kicks in after 60 days if the president's had military action. Presidents, since it's been passed, have complied with it. So they've kind of, acquiesced to this unconstitutional expansion of power by the Congress. And President Trump has danced around it. He's basically said, that he did comply by, reporting within the 60 days. And then there was a ceasefire. And so this is now a new military action. Other presidents have done the same thing, basically said, stop for a little while and then go start it up again. And then they, get a new clock going. But bottom line is, it's never been. And I've said this, even when other presidents were in charge that definitely don't think or act like what I think they should, that you got to be intellectually consistent, just like I've always been against the filibuster in the Senate. I've never been for that. David Barton and I have for 25 years together said, that should not exist. So you can imagine that's through a lot of different presidencies. That's through a lot of different majority control of the Senate, back and forth between Republicans and Democrats. We've never wavered on saying the filibuster should not exist, even when it helped our side. It should not exist. You should not be ruled by a minority, and the filibuster allows 41 senators to call the shots. That's a minority. It shouldn't be that way. It should be 50 plus one. It can be a 50-50 tie and the vice president break it, but you shouldn't let 41 senators call the shots. We've always been consistent with that. I've always been consistent on the War Powers Act being unconstitutional. I've never thought that was a legitimate function of Congress or requirement that they could place on the president. When you elect the president, you elect them to be the commander-in-chief and deal with situations just like what the president is dealing with Iran. And those things don't always get resolved. In fact, almost never get resolved in 30 days or 60 days. It takes time to do what the president is doing here. And if you hamstring the guy in the room that's trying to negotiate, if you hamstring the guy at the table where you take away their ability to wage war, you take away their ability to negotiate, and you put them in a box, well, you're weakening the country as a result of that by weakening the president and his ability to deal with these situations. So I think this is a huge mistake on the Congress's part, and definitely on the part of these Republicans. And I expect it from Thomas Massie. Look, he's libertarian, which means he's good on a lot of things, but he is bad on some things. And this is one of those things that I think it's probably actually good that he got defeated in the primary and will be gone in January. I prefer to have a couple of Thomas Massies in Congress. I think it's good to have a few. Ron Paul was my guy back in the day. He was the, 434 to 1 vote on often. We called him Dr. No. And we said that affectionately. We loved him in Congress. He was great. I think he turned 90 this year, in fact. Anyway, Ron and Carol Paul were my, they, he was my congressman when I was a state rep. And so we used to do events together, loved having him in Congress, and actually liked having somebody that would say no to even when everybody else was saying yes. And so Thomas Massie's kind of been that guy in the House. And in most of those cases, I was glad that he was there to do that. But man, over the last 6 months, he just went off the rail. I mean, anti-Israel, very, totally protectionist, and America only instead of America first, and just, really became a thorn in the White House's side to the point that he was standing in the way of the MAGA agenda, which is why President Trump, you know, went after him and helped to defeat him. And he lost big. I mean, it wasn't just a minor loss. It was a huge loss. He has there is definitely an element out there that is, you know, very concerned, as they should be. I am concerned about how much money we spend around the world. I'm not for all of the, help that we give to nations around the world. We have to be very strategic, but we can't be America only. We have to be America first, which means it is putting our nation first when we get into situations that protect our interest. And there is no question that, well, maybe there's some people that are questioning, but I would welcome those questions if you want to call in and ask some of those questions or make some points on this. But keeping Iran from having a nuclear weapon is America first. Keeping Iran from being able to constantly be the boogeyman in the Straits and constantly drive up the price of oil by threatening or, you know, doing things that cause problems there, getting rid of all of that is in America's interest. It is America first to stop this. And so anyway, I'm surprised Warren Davidson voted the wrong way on this one. I don't expect that. I don't know who Brian Fitzpatrick and Tom Barrett are. But anyway, those four Republicans voted with the Democrats. You know, you should always, anytime you cast a vote, if you look around you and 99.9% of the people standing around you are Democrats and not Republicans, they're the ones that you're teaming up with, you should think twice. Like, if you wake up and the people that you're siding with are the people that believe women or men can have babies and believe that you should be able to mutilate children and believe that, you know, that God is binary and believe all this nonsense. If those are the people you're teaming up with, you probably ought to think twice about your position. At least pause and say, why is it that there's only four of us on the Republican side that are teaming up now with the crazies? With the communists, literally. They're okay with communists. Look at what these Democrats are now saying today that they're for. If that's who you're voting with, I think you might ought to think twice about where you stand. All right, so anyway, the War Powers Resolution, it did pass the House 214 to 208, calling on the president to cease military action in Iran. So the Senate's going to vote on this. It says later today, so maybe that's already happened. I'll try to keep watching here. Maybe it's happening during our show. Oh, look. Hey, Marco Rubio says the War Powers Act is unconstitutional 100%. Thank you, Marco. Thank you for backing my play here. Of course, he's got the right position on this. Anybody else out there incredibly impressed with Marco Rubio lately? I mean, he's batting 1,000. Essentially, I don't see that he's missed on anything in the last 6 months or since he's been in. I was not for Rubio in 2016 when we had that crowded field of Republicans. I was with Cruz all the way. I've always liked Rubio. I thought he was a good legislator in Florida. We actually came in at the same time. I was a freshman in Texas the same year he was a freshman in Florida in 1998. Kind of thought he was pretty good. Then he became Speaker of the House, in very short order there in Florida, and then of course in the U.S. Senate. And I always thought he was a good senator. I honestly didn't follow him that close once he was in the U.S. Senate. So I what I did see of him, I liked. But man, as Secretary of State, he's been off the charts good. I mean, phenomenal. I was at the Charlie Kirk Memorial back last fall, and you know all these members of the cabinet spoke and did fantastic. I mean, it was incredible. But Rubio was amazing. I mean, his speech was it was one of the best gospel presentations that I've ever seen. And he's Catholic, I think, so it's not like, you know, evangelical, typical, you know, Billy Graham style, you know, present the gospel kind of a thing. It was different. But it was amazing, absolutely amazing. So anyway, I've been blown away. His last couple of weeks especially, he's been giving these speeches against communism and against Islam. And so he definitely, I guess the right way to say it is he's a man of Issachar. He understands the times and he knows what to do. Now, of course, the immediate question that comes to mind that we might get some phone calls on this, is okay, well, so is it Rubio or Vance in 28? And I don't know. I don't know the answer to that question. I think if I was saying who's most like the men of Issachar, who most understands the times and knows what to do, I'd say Rubio based on what he's been saying the last 6 weeks and you know, and what Vance has said the last 6 weeks. I mean, Vance was dissing on Milton Friedman, which is, you know, I think I don't know. I mean, I call him Uncle Milt. I think Milton Friedman's the greatest economist in American history. Thomas Sowell, a very close second, but who was a student of Milton Friedman, by the way. But Vance has said some things that really caused me to have concern, to pause. He's kind of joined the blame Israel crowd. He's said some things that just don't make any sense to me, and it's probably Tucker, you know, in his ear. But Rubio, on the other hand, has been solid and said some incredible things. So anyway, I'm just reading that line in here. Rubio told reporters, this was back. He said, the line says Rubio told reporters this during a White House briefing in May. So he's already had this position for War Powers Act is unconstitutional. Couldn't agree more. Marco, absolutely. I wouldn't be surprised if the Senate does pass this resolution again. It's you know, mostly just a... for show, it doesn't really have any, it's symbolic, but it hurts. It does, you know, it doesn't stop the president, but it hurts. It puts him in a weak position. So it looks like, let's see, President Trump notified Congress, according to this article, this is the Epoch Times, by the way, today, Trump notified Congress on July 10th that hostilities against Iran had formally resumed. So he's doing the dance. So he's doing the thing that the War Powers Act calls for, given the notification. And then under the War Powers Resolution of 73, the president must inform Congress within 48 hours of the start of military hostilities. And then the president has 60 days until Congress must approve of the war, unless the president has another 30 days to withdraw. Oh, otherwise, the president has another 30 days to withdraw military troops. So anyway, this is the way they set it up in the 73 War Powers Resolution. Okay, so as soon as you have the start of any kind of military hostility, you got to inform Congress. Then within 60 days, Congress has to approve it. Otherwise, you've got 30 days to pull everybody out. All right, totally unconstitutional. I think the president can say, if they pass this thing, he can say, you know, nice, all right, but where in the Constitution do you have the authority to become commander-in-chief? When did Mike Johnson or John Thune become commander-in-chief? They're not. Donald Trump is commander-in-chief under the Constitution, and it is his duty and responsibility to protect our nation. It is his duty and responsibility to take whatever action he thinks is necessary to do that, and to be told that he cannot do that, and Congress decide that he can't do it, is unconstitutional. It's not in the Constitution. So, again, they have the power of the purse. So, look, if they want to stop writing the checks, they could do that. That's where the constitutional crisis could come into play. What they ought to be doing is backing the president's play. They ought to be saying, we got your back. So go in with full force, full absolute authority to do whatever needs to be done to end this as soon as you can. But we're not going to make you end it prematurely. We're not going to put you in a weak negotiating position, which is what they do when they pass these kind of things. If they would do that, if they would say we got your back, go get them, all more power to you. He would be able to end this so much sooner. He would force the regime to the negotiating table with actual, you know, bullet points that make sense, which is not my preference. My preference is see this through to the end. Absolutely bring them to their knees and get them out of control and restore a constitutional monarchy or, hey, constitutional republic, go for it. Put that into Iran. Make it like Japan, where we had to go in and actually, you know, you had to have an unconditional surrender. That's the only way you get real change. A negotiated MOU or whatever, it's not going to last. You're dealing with insane people. You're dealing with people that are going to break the deal no matter what. So unconditional surrender is the only way to ultimately end this. And then you go in, just like we did with Japan, and get rational education in their country, get them to stop funding terrorism around the world. And man, just follow that path, folks. Think of what it would mean to the country, to the United States in terms of America First, and to the world, if you totally wiped out that regime and you no longer had an Islamic, you know, group in charge, of Iran. No more funding of Hezbollah. No more funding of Hamas. No more funding of terrorism around the world. No more threats in the Strait. 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So it's not just the peaceful stuff that happens around the world. It's an incredible boost to the free market and bringing the price of oil down. Okay, quick break. I'm Rick Green. 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
6: Welcome back to At the Core with Walker Wildman and Rick Green. I'm Rick Green, America's Constitution Coach. Thanks for staying with me. Been talking about, well, kind of took that whole segment on Iran and the War Powers Act and proper role of Congress versus the president. No question that the president's going to, you know, he's going to work the deal to whatever the advantage is for America. I mean, this is a man that clearly puts America first. I mean, over himself and his family, and how much money has the guy lost by doing what he's doing for us and you know, at a point in his life when he could easily just kick back and enjoy the finest things in life. So he's done it for you know, put the country ahead of himself personally. He's obviously going to put the country first when it comes to, you know, pressing the advantage on every one of these things. That's what I love about how he handles this stuff. He just doesn't take less than everything that he can get, which is why you hear me say all the time, trust the guy in the room. Trust the guy in the room that's negotiating. I learned that lesson all the way back in the legislature. Golly, what year was that? That was, it was, let's see, 99 is when I went in. It would have been that spring of 99 in my first session around March or April. Yeah, that's what it was, of 99. And we were trying to get the first piece of pro-life legislation passed in Texas. I mean, we had zero victories on the life issue at that point. So 2.5 decades of death for babies with no mitigation, no pro-life victories. And so we were trying to get just the first incremental step. We were trying to get what we call parental notification. So if you go back to those days, Man, we were just trying to get it to where a parent would be notified that their grandchild had been murdered. I mean, that's essentially, that sounds terrible, but that was the first incremental step. It wasn't even parental consent. That came later. Parental consent is where, okay, if a minor comes in for an abortion doctor and clinic has to notify the parents before they perform the abortion and get consent of the parents before they perform the abortion. Otherwise, you know, whatever the penalties at that point. And so parental consent was not even what we were trying to get, because the Democrats had control of the Texas House at the time. So, if, you know, anywhere Democrats are in control, you're going to have racism and death. That's just how it goes. And so these Democrats love abortion. And so they didn't want any restrictions on abortion. But we had a handful of pro-life Democrats, not many, but a handful of pro-life Democrats that wanted to at least get some incremental things in place. And it was a slim majority at that point. I think when I went in 99, if I remember right, they had a 4-vote majority out of 150 of us. So we only needed, you know, 4 Democrats to come to our side, and we could get a pro-life piece of legislation passed. So we're trying to get parental notification, and we're getting there. We think we've got the votes to get it done. So we're ironing out the language of the bill, and so there's these intense negotiations going on. Probably the most intense negotiations of that entire session. And the leaders for the Republicans that were and the pro-life groups basically were it was failing. They were losing the negotiation. And the leader on the Democrat side was this brilliant guy. I mean, I'm not going to name his name, but he was probably the smartest Democrat out of the Democrat caucus, and very good at negotiations. And he was just running circles around our team. And so this freshman guy, I was a freshman, but this colleague of mine, who is now a very good friend of mine, still my best friend out of the whole legislative experience, he was a freshman. And somehow, some way, God plucked him out of our freshman class and somehow gave him favor with the pro-life community to lead the rest of the negotiations. And so he goes in and saves the day and basically negotiates this thing to where we're going to get the first piece of pro-life legislation passed in Texas history. And so the bill is you know, he negotiates it and gets everything we can possibly get. And at the time, there's no way with those votes to hold that coalition together, there's no way we were going to get any kind of serious penalty like jail time for an abortion doctor that didn't give parental notification. Now, remember how incremental this is. I mean, if parental notification, again, you're just notifying the parents that their grandbaby's been murdered. Okay, that's what this was. Next step, parental consent, which we would get next, and we did, and then you get parental or you get informed consent, and then we took all these incremental steps, and would see tremendous victories over the next decade, over the next two decades, to the point of finally Texas becoming the heartbeat state. I mean, we're the ones that got the heartbeat bill passed, and so the incremental steps ultimately ended up paying off. But get in the time machine with me, go back to the 1999, and we're trying to get this first step passed. My friend negotiates this bill down, gets parental notification, and a $10,000 fine for any doctor that doesn't do the notification, doesn't actually send the notification to the parent. And so we're claiming victory. Like, this is the first step, first pro-life step. And we couldn't see the crystal ball. We didn't know for sure, but our goal was to get that done and then come back the next session and get parental consent and write down that line of incremental victories, which we ultimately ended up doing. But at the time, in the moment, we had these groups that, you know, some pro-life groups that put out a notice. So when you walk into the Texas House every morning as a legislator, you go through the lobby and you go through the onslaught of all the lobbyists. That's why they're called lobbyists, because they all hang out right there in the lobby and they bombard you with last minute, you know, flyers and packets of information and, hey, this bill's coming up, please vote this way. And they've spent all their time building a relationship with you in the donations and the events and everything else, so that in that moment that you'll actually take the piece of paper from them and take it on the floor with you and hopefully vote their way. And so anyway, so I'm going through you go through the onslaught of the lobby, then you get to you get to the House floor, and when you get to your desk, there's always a pile of paper already there on your desk because some last minute, you know, flyer or bullet points has been approved by a member of the legislature to be placed on every desk. And so you get all these additional pieces. Well, I get to my desk and there's a flyer on the desk calling me a pro-abortion legislator. So there's a flyer that says, you know, these people are going to vote for this parental notification bill that's coming up on the floor today, and it's a pro-abortion bill. And I'm going, wait a minute. The whole reason I got elected to the legislature, I mean, now my top two issues were end the property tax and get school choice. I was 100% pro-life all the way, and everybody knew that when I went in. So all those groups backed me and helped get me elected. I took out a pro-abortion Democrat leader when I won in 1998. So here I am now in the legislature. I'm doing the agenda that I got elected to do, including being pro-life. And these people are going to call me pro-abortion. They're going to they're threatening, basically saying we're going to put out everything in the next election saying you're pro-abortion if you vote for this parental notification bill, the first piece of pro-life legislation that Texas would pass. And I'm being threatened with being called pro-abortion. Why? Because they didn't think the penalty for the doctor was enough, and they didn't trust the guy in the room. That's what I was trying to come back to here. You got to trust that the person negotiating in the room is getting everything they possibly can. They're not going to get everything we want, but they're getting everything they possibly can, and we'll come back and fight later. And my response, we grabbed that flyer, we went outside, we had a meeting with all these people, and that was exactly what I said. I said, you got to trust the guy in the room. This guy is getting everything we can get. We will not have the votes to get anything more. We should take the deal and take what we can get, have a pro-life victory, and save some babies, save as many as we can, and then come back and fight harder next session to save more babies and eventually get where we want to get. Trust the guy in the room or gal that's negotiating the deal. Whoever you've chosen to elect, whoever you've chosen to put in that position, you just have to trust the person in the room is getting everything they can, and then come back and fight for more later. Well, that's exactly what we ended up doing. We got that done. Then we came back and got parental consent. Then we came back and got informed consent. Then we got in just step by step by step. And in fact, that year, I started working on a friend of mine to run for the legislature with me. I was only 27 when I went in, and I had met this guy in College Republicans just a few years before, probably 6 years before. And when I met him at a College Republican event in College Station at Texas A&M, when he walked into the meeting, he had the baby's feet, you know, the little silver baby's feet pin, lapel pin on his suit, on his lapel. And so when he walked in and introduced himself, and I looked at that lapel pin, and I said, well, nice to meet you, Brian Hughes. We're going to be friends. I can tell by seeing that on your lapel. We're going to do a lot of good things together. And the meeting was actually to impeach me. So as you can probably tell by my rants on radio, I'm a little bit of a troublemaker. Maybe I tend to fight hard. Okay, and so when I met Brian, it was all the way back in College Republicans, I think 1991, and I was the College Republicans were I was executive vice chairman of the Texas College Republicans of Texas. And they were trying to impeach me because they thought I was going to impeach the chairman, who was actually pro-abortion. And anyway, I wasn't. But bottom line is, they were trying to get rid of me. even back in the, I cut my teeth on my political teeth in College Republicans and learned, you know, often it's the people that are supposed to be your friends that stab you in the back a lot. Anyway, of all the things that happened that night, the most important thing that happened was I met Brian Hughes. Well, we became good friends over the years. He helped me when I got elected in 1998, and then I started working on him to get him to run, and then he ultimately did run in 2003 for the House. Well, I lost my race in 2003. I served two terms. So I won in 98, won in 2000, then I lost the 2002 race, and so I didn't go back in 2003. And my district's a 50-50 district, and it flips back and forth, and it was, but all my races were super hard fought and tight. Like the race I won in 98, I lost on election night by 20 votes. Demanded a recount, and we won by 36. So thankfully back then you could put your hands on every ballot, and we were able to verify it at the very end. Well, when I lost in 2002, it was by only 200 votes out of 45,000 votes. So all my races were close. Anyway, I lose that year in 2002, and Brian wins. And so he goes into the legislature in 2003 and actually took my Celebrate Freedom Week bill and strengthened it, made it even stronger, and just carried the torch forward. And then Brian was the one that got the heartbeat bill passed in Texas. 20 years later, after that fight over parental notification, he's the one, the lead author that got that done. And a lot of other good things. Brian has been a way better legislator than I ever was. He's turned out to be phenomenal. He went into the House, served I forget how many terms, and then into the Senate. And is still there in the Senate and is just a champion. I mean, an absolute champion on so many issues. He's been the difference maker, honestly, on key issues and gotten them done, especially the life issue. He's just one of the most successful, not just pro-life. He's not just 100% pro-life. He's successful pro-life. In other words, he's actually getting the job done, not just complaining all the time. Too many people in our movement, they just complain all the time, and they never trust the guy in the room is getting everything that they can. No matter what the guy in the room comes out with, no matter what the deal is, they just whiners, man. They're just complainers. It's like you realize why Moses was upset all the time. I mean, they just complain. They're like the 10 spies that came back from the promised land and said, "It's too hard. The giants are too big. We can't possibly win." These people are depressing all the time. It's like they got a black cloud that follows them around. It's like they drink milk out of a churn, like they've been weaned on a pickle. I mean, you don't want to be around these people. And you, what you want are the two spies, the other two. There were 12 total. The 10 spies are whiners. They're like these, you know, I'll stop. You want to be like the two that came back, Joshua and Caleb, and said, "No, yeah, there's giants. Of course there's giants. Hard? You bet. Fortified cities, incredible. But God's given us the land. Let's go take the land." That's how you need to be. And that's the way, you know, I wish we would be with Donald Trump when he's negotiating. I wish we would be willing to say, trust the guy in the room. This guy has earned our trust. He's earned our faith that he's getting everything he possibly can. It may not be everything we want, but he's getting everything he possibly can. And I think that's true with the Iran deal. I think it's true with Congress and the deals that he has to make to get things done. So celebrate the victories and don't be a black pill, depressed, everything's complain about the things we don't get. Celebrate the victories and say, okay, great, we got some. Now let's come back and fight hard tomorrow. And I think that's, you know, look, if Donald Trump ends up negotiating a deal with these Islamic crazies in Iran that he ends up actually signing and withdrawing troops, I'm going to say, okay. He got everything he could. I would be willing to go for another year and fight this thing. And I think we should take Karg Island and I think we should absolutely topple this regime and get to a constitutional monarch. But if the guy in the room, Donald Trump, who's earned our trust, if he decides at the end of the day we just can't get there or the cost-benefit analysis doesn't work, then I'm going to say, okay, I trust the guy. Excuse me. I don't think I've ever sneezed on air before. That just came out of nowhere. I'm going to trust the guy in the room that he's gotten everything that he possibly can. And that if we have to leave the deal at that point, then we will. I think no matter what, once he buttons this thing up, oh my goodness, I've sneezed twice now on the air. Never sneezed on air before. Now I've sneezed twice. Maybe I'm allergic to Iran. I don't know. Anyway. My point is, whatever deal he gets, we're going to say he got everything that he could. And no matter what he gets at the end of the day, I know oil's gone up today. I know people are nervous. But at the end of the day, whatever the final deal is, we will be way better off than we would have been if he had not done what he's done. And I think oil will plummet and come way down once the thing is wrapped up, whether it is just securing the straits, preventing the nuclear weapon, if we have to stop with that. But if we take Karg Island, or we actually topple the regime, it's going to be even, you know, 1,000 times better than what we'll get at the end of the day, even if he walks away at this point. Okay, enough for today, folks. I'll be back with you on Tuesday. Walker's got you tomorrow. Have a fantastic weekend. I'm Rick Green. You've been listening to At the Core.
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0: the agreement.
1: Look, this is a condition that the president has spoken about many times with our Gulf and Arab allies. He wants to see these countries sign the Abraham Accord. It was one of the most historic accomplishments of his first term, and it continues to be a long-term goal of his to expand those accords to ultimately come to a place where the Middle East can be a peaceful and stable region. And yes, this deal with Saudi Arabia, the energy deal, is contingent on this condition as far as the president is concerned.
0: Non-proliferation experts are concerned the deal fails to include guardrails to prevent enrichment of uranium to weapons-grade levels. House Judiciary Committee Chairman Jim Jordan issued a criminal referral for former special counsel Jack Smith and accused him of making false statements to Congress. The comments were related to his probe of efforts to overturn the 2020 election result and his move to subpoena the phone and text records of members of Congress. Jordan was on Fox Today.
2: The guy on his team who got that information was Thomas Windham, a guy we'd also deposed, who we also referred because he tried to obstruct our investigation.
0: Jack Smith defended his investigation, which was looking into President Trump's efforts to enlist Republicans in Congress to block certification of Joe Biden's 2020 win. The president has claimed that fraud caused him to lose the 2020 election. The Fellowship of Christian Athletes and Compassion International show that sports can be a beacon of hope worldwide. More from Caleb Castile.
3: The Tigray crisis in Ethiopia was a deadly civil conflict that lasted 2 years from 2020 to 2022. Hundreds of thousands of Ethiopians lost their lives, including thousands of children. Even today, the region still faces challenges due to unresolved territory disputes and implementation failures relating to the removal of troops. Compassion International Ethiopia saw firsthand the effects that the fighting had on the local communities. However, while dealing with the children who were scarred by the past, a simple art exercise gave CIE an idea. Jeff Martin, the chief strategic officer at FCA, tells us the story.
4: Compassion workers, they were dealing with some of these children, the incredible trauma there. And they said, hey, why don't you draw conflict? And they drew stick figures and red, you know, symbolizing blood and hiding and that type of deal. And then they said, hey, why don't you draw hope? And what they started seeing over and over was these stick figures of soccer and play and hope, you know, like playing sports was there. That's how they drew hope.
3: FCA and Compassion International now serve as spiritual and athletic guides for over 1,250 local youth. They distribute sports equipment and resources and host tournaments, camps, as well as training coaches to be mentors to the young kids of Ethiopia. The legendary Brazilian soccer legend Pele once said, quote, hope is like a ball. It bounces back if you keep it moving. FCA and Compassion International work to keep that ball moving all across the globe. I'm Caleb Castile.
0: The National Hurricane Center says Tropical Storm Bertha is inland near the Texas-Louisiana border. Wind shear prevented the system from further developing. Fox Weather's Brian Norcross.
5: Hurricane Honors found it kind of right on the coast in terms of their center that they detected. But the main thing is, wherever it is there isn't much weather or wind with that center that we're tracking. Watch from about the Houston-Galveston area on down to Matagorda Bay. Look for some gusty winds as this system comes on by. Watch for any alerts that might come along.
0: 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That is all our time for now. 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
8: Well, hey there, friends, and welcome to my favorite time of day, getting to prescribe hope for healthy families for you, spending time with you. And listen, we've got a topic that is on the hearts and minds of a lot of families. Have you ever looked at your adult child? For families who are in those later stages of parenting and you have adult children and you've looked at them and wondered, where did it go wrong? Where did we lose each other? Maybe

0: you just remember the prayers that you prayed over their crib, over that sweet baby, or the Bible stories that you read at bedtime, the countless rides to church, the family meals, the sacrifices, the conversations, the tears. You didn't parent perfectly, but you did your best, and you tried to point them toward Jesus, and you tried to give them a strong foundation, and yet today, your relationship feels strained. Maybe they've walked away from their faith. Maybe they've embraced values that conflict with everything you taught them. Maybe every conversation feels like you're navigating a minefield, or maybe the silence is what hurts the most of all. But if that is your story, hear me say today that you are not alone. Research suggests that 1 in 4 Americans is estranged from at least one family member. And behind those statistics are not just numbers. These are moms and dads and family members and real people carrying real grief and real heartache and guilt and confusion and unanswered prayers. And many parents carry a quiet grief that few people see. They may celebrate their children's accomplishments publicly on social media while privately mourning the distance in their relationship, or wrestle with questions in the middle of the night, like, did I fail? Or what should I have done differently? Or will things ever get better? And in a culture that often blames parents for everything and just kind of offers a simplistic or humanistic answer for complex family wounds, many parents and families are carrying burdens that grieve the heart of God too. And somewhere along the way, maybe you've even come to believe that your worth as a parent is measured by the choices that your adult children make, and you're wondering, what did you do wrong? But that's not what Scripture teaches. The Bible is filled with stories of people, of families, of family drama and dysfunction, and kids who made heartbreaking choices despite having loving guidance or faithful instruction and godly examples. And God Himself allows His children the freedom to choose, but He never stops pursuing them. Now, today we're talking about one of these most painful and personal challenges that a parent can face, loving an adult child who has strayed. But this conversation is not about guilt or grief or blame. It is about hope, because no relationship is beyond God's reach, no prodigal beyond His pursuit, and no parent has to walk this road alone. Joining us today is one of the most trusted voices in Christian parenting, Jim Burns, and he has written a new book offering practical wisdom, biblical perspective, and a pathway from heartache to hope for parents who are navigating these difficult relationships with their adult children. The newest release is called When Your Adult Child Strays, Trading Heartache for Hope. Now, that sounds like a tall order, but I'm confident that we are up for the challenge today. Jim and Kathy have raised 3 daughters. They're now grandparents. They've got personal and professional experience. And most of all, Jim has the biggest heart for families of anybody I've ever seen. Jim, so glad to have you here. Thank you so much for spending time with us.
1: Jessica, I've been looking forward to it. I've told you before, you're my favorite host. And also, you just know your stuff. Wow. What you just said, I think there's so many people who have their adult children who have strayed, or even sometimes the teen world. And, you know, it is a heartbreaking thing. You explained it so well. You don't need me. You just keep going on and
0: I see that my payment came through pre-show, Jim. I'm so glad to hear that. I'm so glad to have that. But no, but really, we both have a heart for hurting families. Yep. And this is a conversation we need to have. Let's just dive right in, Jim. Why are so many parents shocked or blindsided when their adult children walk away from the faith, when they rebel, when they embrace values? Why does it always seem to, or frequently seem to, catch us off guard?
1: Yeah, well, you know, I think partly is because we did a lot of things right. You know, our kids went to church. Maybe they were involved in the youth group. We weren't perfect. Our marriages weren't perfect. But the truth of the matter is you know, we did a pretty good job. I'm seeing a lot of parents do that. And then their kids, you know, graduate from high school, become adults. I'm putting that in quotes because at 18, you're really not an adult, but they think they are. And then they start violating values. Some stray from faith. And it's just one of the most heartbreaking things. I see it everywhere I go. I could be talking about teenagers, and I get somebody who says, yeah, but my older child, you know, violated values, and we did this stuff. We thought it was going to be right. And so you're right. The word that we use is shock. We're shocked. Also, there's a lot of shame. There's grief because we play the game. Well, what if we would have prayed more? What if we wouldn't have argued more? What if we would have gone to church more often, whatever it might be? When I think a lot of parents are playing that heavy duty blame game, and they can't be defined by their kids' poor choices.
0: That's a really tough truth to accept, because inherently we do. Yeah. And we think, okay, where did I go wrong? What was my fault? And obviously, Jim, there's no perfect parent. You know, you're not a perfect parent. I'm not a perfect parent. Nobody's a perfect parent. But we can often do the best that we can do, and kids can still make poor choices. How do we get underneath the burden of that kind of guilt that just feels crushing?
1: Yeah, and the word is crushing. You know, I think a lot of times what we do is we suffer in silence. We look around at the church that we're at and we go, oh, everybody else has it together. And so I talk a lot in this book. I would like to help the adult children, but frankly, I'm trying to help the parents. Mm-hmm. To do that, I think we need a number of things, but I think one of the things we need is what I call a circle of support. You know, who is our support system? Who are our mentors? Who is our counselor? How do we handle that? The Bible says where there's no counsel, the people fall. That includes, you know, pastoral relationships. That includes the medical world. It includes peer support. It includes somebody in your family. I mean, sometimes families are really dysfunctional, but, you know, you can find somebody. When you have people around you and you're willing to share, that's a much easier way, because they're going to help you carry that burden. It doesn't make the burden go away, but it makes it a little lighter, because now it's kind of off your chest. You're talking about it. And then, you know, the other thing that I think is so key is that we have to realize, you mentioned it at the beginning, we're not alone. This mm-hmm. honestly is where a lot of parents, they stray from their faith because they're frustrated or their anger or whatever, when in fact what they've got to do is understand that God is there for the brokenhearted. God is there for those, and gives hope. And, you know, the other thing is, you got to find those good stories in that book, When Your Adult Child Strays. I told a story about a guy who had been estranged for 15 years and he came back. You know, that's a long time. Hopefully it's not 15 years. Sometimes it's longer than 15 minutes or 15 days, but, you know, there are good stories. And so we stay in the story no matter what. We stay in the story. And a lot of parents want to walk away from it because it's just so hurtful. No, I just say, stay in the mess. And you know what? God is good with messes. I kind of hear God saying to you and me and anybody else, you know what? I'm okay with messes. I've been living in messes for a long time.
0: That is so true. And in this story, guilt is a big character player. But you know, Jim, I feel like guilt's best friend is shame. And guilt and shame go hand in hand. And a lot of times there's so much shame in saying, you know, my kid is doing this, because you don't want to open up that scrutiny. You don't want people to think poorly of your kid. You don't want people to think poorly of you, if you're being really, really honest. Yeah. We talked about being free from guilt, but what about the shame piece of it? Yeah. How do you break past that barrier that seems impossible to actually speak about it to the first person?
1: Yeah, you're right. And again, you have to admit that you have shame. And then you got to start figuring out, how do I rise above my circumstances? I like to say a phrase, you know, your circumstance — we're thinking today about adult children, but this could be for anything — your circumstance may not change, but your attitude can change. So how do you rise above that? And I think part of that is, you know, in the book, I talk about isolation is not your friend at all. So we can't be isolated. It goes back to, you know, coming together. And in the middle of it, we have to be adaptable. You know, our kids are amazing. As you and I were talking ahead of time, my wife is at a hospital, and my three adult daughters have just come alongside her. We just are so grateful for this. They've come alongside me, you know, so we're in a good place. But what we've had to say is, there's a little phrase I like to use: does it really matter? And I'll tell you, when they were in high school, there were some things that mattered that right now kind of doesn't matter. And I happen to have, like I said, I'm very blessed. Our kids took bumps in college and whatnot, but they've kind of come back. But so many of our friends, you know, sometimes they're so focused in being one topic parents about a really, you know, crummy thing that their kid is doing, but they've got to expand it. And I talk a lot in the book about what I call kind of reframing your mindset. Mm-hmm. I tell a story about Justin, who has married a woman that the parents did not like. He had really strayed from his faith, violated values like crazy. And then they made a baby. When they made the baby, they got married. And so I said to them, that's a fact. Now what else is true? And they said, their eyes lit up. And they said, we have this beautiful granddaughter, and we are trying to love that granddaughter with the love of Jesus like crazy. And they allow that. That's good news. I mean, what else is true? You know what? And your tradition, my tradition probably doesn't have godparents, but in their tradition, they ask my friend's daughter, who's a great Christian, to be the godparent. Well, that's a good, that's good. Mother's Day, Justin hadn't been with the mom for a long time, hadn't even written her cards, and he took her out to lunch, gave her a card, told her how much he loved her. So again, what I'm trying to show is you still got a baby out of wedlock and they're still married to somebody they don't totally think is the, you know, wife or mother of the year. But, you know, sometimes we just have to do that. And again, you say, well, how do you take that away? Well, you kind of don't. You just figure out that there's, you know, other things that are going on that are better. And one day I have a belief that some of these kids who have strayed, violated values, they're going to miss the community that they had when they were in youth group. They're going to miss the worship. They're going to miss good teaching and they're going to come back. And you see that all the time. Gen Z and millennials, you know, fled the church and we're beginning to see them coming back. And I think we're beginning to see them coming back. And unfortunately, it's not that they want to come back sometimes to our church, but they want community. They remember, and they go, you know, it's not better on the other side of God. And I think that's important for people to be reminded of.
0: You know, it can be hard for parents to hold out hope. And I think that kids who are straying, kids who are choosing different paths, they need to see the hope of Christ reflected in our eyes. They need to see that we have it. And sometimes the truth is we don't feel it. Maybe we feel like maybe this situation is hopeless. It's beyond repair. And you talk a lot in the book about lowering emotional reactivity because the emotions are high here and instead validating the feelings. How can that help change our attitude and mindset to give us a posture towards hope?
1: Right. Well, I call it be the adult in the room.
0: Some of the stories I hear from parents.
1: Oh, and it's so hard, especially when it's kind of true. I'm not, you know, parents aren't coming to me and saying, I blew it. They may say, but I'm not happy about this. They're telling truth and their intentions are great, Jessica. But what happens is sometimes we get too angry or we let out all our anger on them and we need other outlets because that's not the place to do it. So the question becomes, is it possible to have a good relationship with an adult child and not agree with their values? I think it is, but that takes discipline. You know, Paul said to Timothy, discipline yourself for the purpose of godliness. And he kind of uses an athletic term in that discipline. But we have to do that. We have to discipline our mind. We have to keep our mouth shut. We have to still create what I like to call a kind of a welcome mat culture. And how do you do that when all you're doing is your heart is breaking because, you know, they're living with somebody, they're smoking pot, they don't believe in Jesus anymore, whatever it might be. But it's possible to do that. And parents can. It's a matter of, again, having that discipline and desire to, you know, look at it from a different angle. And, you know, I never dreamed I was going to write a book on when your adult child strays. But when I wrote and I talked to you about the book, Doing Life with Your Adult Children, I didn't know I was going to spend the rest of my life every day. I saw three emails today that came in through our Homeward website, you know, saying my kids have violated values and whatnot. Oh, so I feel their pain and I'd like to take away their pain, but I think there's things we can do in the middle of it. Somebody just told me recently, and I remember saying this to them, I was talking about how the Psalms have both, you know, praise and lament. And I said, read five Psalms a day. You know, this isn't really the prescription that everybody should probably do, but she goes, you have no idea what she goes, I've done that for 3 months now. I've read through Psalms three times because it's 150, you know, Psalms.
0: That's right.
1: And she goes, it hasn't taken away my kids' poor choices, but what it has done is given me a better perspective. And I love that.
0: I love that too, Jim. I'm actually reading through the Psalms this summer myself. I'm calling it a summer in the Psalter. And I took that from a preacher that we had a while ago. But when we come back, Jim, so much more to talk about. I want to talk about how do we cope with this. I want to go back to that anger piece too, because that is a really big part of this journey that can impact our physical, emotional, and relational health. We'll have so much more with parenting expert Jim Burns on the other side of this break.
2: What would you do if you came face to face with a real angel? Well, the Apostle John knew the correct answer, but he still got it wrong. Twice in the book of Revelation, John fell at an angel's feet to worship him. In both times, the angel stopped him cold, commanding, "Do not do that. Worship God." John, the apostle who walked with Jesus, leaned on him at the Last Supper and stood at the cross, got dazzled by an angel. Every real angel redirects our attention to God. Bible prophecy doesn't point to glowing messengers or otherworldly visions. It points to Jesus Christ. When something dazzling crosses your path, ask yourself, where is this pointing? If not to Jesus, then look away. This is Tim Moore wishing you Godspeed.
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0: Welcome back, friends. That is In Jesus' Name by Darlene Check. And in case you didn't know, we interviewed Darlene not too long ago about her devotional, but those are such powerful words coming from a woman who has overcome a lot, carrying our burdens, covering our shame. That is what Jesus is in the business of doing. And for many of us, the burden that you may carry is carrying the burden of having an adult child who has strayed somehow, strayed from home, strayed from the faith, strayed from values, strayed from who God created them to be. And today we're talking to parenting expert Jim Burns, who has written a book about this, When Your Adult Child Strays, Trading Heartache for Hope. And it can feel really hard to have hope in a situation that feels very hopeless. And one of the most freeing truths that Jim has taught us is that for parents to realize that love and control are not the same thing. We cannot control another person's choices, but we can choose how we respond. And Jim, you and I were just talking during the break a little bit how I see anger playing into this a lot. We feel angry because we've lost control, and we're angry not even so much that our kids made the choices, but that they've derailed their life and that we know where that path is going to lead. But our kids certainly don't think, oh, my mother burns with righteous anger for me. How lovely. How do we step into that?
1: No, that's not happening. Well, interesting enough, when you talk about anger, anger is always a secondary emotion. So there's a reason for anger. And so we have to make sure we lean into what that is. Pretty easy when your child has made some of those poor choices. You know, part of it is, and I love this quote. I'm going to kill the quote, but I'm going to tell it, you know, the gist of it. There's a woman who said this, not me, so this is not my original. But she said, you know, we laid a foundation for our children and they built a shack on top of the foundation. My hope one day is that the shack will get brought down by them and they will build a castle. And, you know, I love that because I really do believe that we have to be in it for the long haul. So I think one of the ways to deal with your anger is not to throw it out at them or even throw it out at God, because there are people who do that, or at yourself. Work through your anger and realize that, you know, there's things going on that we don't even understand, but also know that there's good things going on, that God doesn't abandon our kids, even if our kids abandon him for the moment. And so, you know, God is at work. And, you know, we have a daughter who, and again, our daughters don't have this story as much, but we have a daughter who, she moved with her husband to an area, and everybody I meet are Christians. And she had been at a church where the pastor had an affair and it wasn't a good thing. And so they were so frustrated. You know, they were one of the, you know, many who had obviously, you know, a problem with that and were not trusting, you know, the church for a minute. They're definitely millennials. And they go, I just run into the greatest people. And everyone is a Christian. And, you know, I take the kids to preschool and that, you know, and I just went, how great is that? Because we're like, these guys need to go to church more often, right? And, you know, now they've been invited and they're going and they really like it. You know, she's not, again, doing a major rebellion. She wasn't even doing it when she wasn't going to church. But, you know, God says, I got this. I got this covered. You know, I can handle this. So I think we need to be aware of that and relinquish. I think part of it with our anger is relinquishing our children to God. And that is not an easy thing to do. You know this, I know this, but it's something that really helps us. Even Jesus had trouble with relinquishment. He's in the garden and he says, Lord, you know, I'll go this direction for you. It's right before he died on the cross. Not my will, but your will. He said, if you could take this cup from me, he said it three times. So it's amazing to me that even our Lord, you know, he was relinquishing his will, but it's an act of the will. And you talk about control. I think it's very important that we understand that when our kids become adults, that we have to give them the passport to adulthood, and we are out of the control business. And we don't want to verbally do that. We don't want to give them unsolicited advice. And yet at the same time, we need to show love. When a kid violates values, what they need from you as a mom or as a dad is to be a cheerleader, even for good, because there's something that could be good. And what I always say is, you know, when they violate values and, you know, you want to control, the bottom line is, you know, what they want to still know is, do you still love me? And so we have to be the greatest adult, but we also have to be the person who shows the most mercy and most grace. That's a hard thing to do. We're trying to control them and that's just not working. Nobody in the world of trying to help parents with adult children think that, you know, controlling is a good idea.
0: I think it's hard when, you know, you cross that boundary and you're into adulthood, and especially as you're passing through the land of what I call quasi-adulthood, Jim, where it's like, okay, you're 18, 19, yet I still finance your life, you know, or you don't have a mortgage yet, you know, that kind of adult. I'm like, I need an adultier adult in this room. But when you're passing through that and learning to give up the control, that can be hard, because it may be, you know, you accept, you come to that place where you think, okay, my kid is making choices I don't agree with. I relinquish them back to God. I still want to walk in relationship, but I feel like when you step into that relationship, Jim, it just almost immediately veers toward control. And then it's like, okay, now you fix your life so then we can be better. How do you step into that and initiate relationship without controlling?
1: It's a new, you know, for two decades, we did control. Now, when they get to be teenagers, we're more, you know, kind of a consultant, because many of their day-to-day decisions are being done by them. But for two decades, we were in control, basically. And now we're not. So again, part of that is, I would say there's a couple of things. I would say one is that relinquishing side. But I would also say that we have to relearn how to parent a child. Well, not when I even say parent, I call it doing life with your adult children, because we're now not actively parenting day to day. But I think we have to relearn how to do it. But our kids also, we have to understand that, by the way, I'm going to steal your line, quasi-adulted, because that is so true.
0: It's spot on,
1: but when
0: isn't
1: they're
0: it?
1: In quasi-adulted, they don't know how to be an adult. Yeah. So, you know, both of us don't know really how to do this. So we have to have some patience with ourselves. That's why I think mentors are so good, because, you know, Kathy and I found mentors and we didn't see this coming. Our kids, you know, when they got to college, you know, made all kinds of funny decisions. And it's funny, they were hanging out with pastors' kids and missionary kids, two of them.
0: Uh-oh, that's trouble.
1: And it was trouble. And then we realized, wait, we're not blaming the pastor's kid or the missionary's kid. We're blaming our daughter for making some goofy decisions. But we realized it was a new way of, you know, to walk. We had to learn how to do that. So I think parents have to honestly relearn how to communicate, with part of that being that they're going to have to experience, when you experience loss, and grief, you were talking about grief, but any grief, and it's a sense of loss, and you have to grieve that loss in a healthy way. And when you do that, part of that is learning to give them the control and us come alongside them the best we can, without only being one topic parents. Mm-hmm. And we do that.
0: Well, you know, let's fast forward through quasi-adulthood, and let's say, you know, parents, there are parents out there who have been estranged from their kids for a long time. And I was thinking back, Jim, to the movie Home Alone, and I don't know if you remember this scene from Home Alone, but where Kevin is in the church talking with the elderly neighbor, and he shares this story about being estranged from his kid. And it's so interesting to see that play through the eyes of a child, like, well, did you call him? You know, just these simple kind of questions. But there are, you know, parents who have had years of burning bridges, building walls. Where do you even start with that when you have like a real adulty adult, mortgage and everything?
1: Right. Well, you mentioned it at the beginning of the broadcast. You said 27%, you know, one out of four families have an estrangement. Number one is dads, you know, that's, and then number two is adult children who have walked away. And it could be for some of the reasons are politics, gender issues, faith, you know, changes, things like that. So it's, we're right talking about it. And I think we have to be really careful that if they've estranged from us, then I love what Tina Gilbertson said, who's an authority on estrangement. She says, it's not about who's right or wrong. It's about mending the fence. So where we have to be careful is going, here's all the wrong things you're doing, and here's all the right things we're doing. That's only going to push them away. So I think we tiptoe into the relationship and truly, you know, we acknowledge the estrangement, but we lead with love. We be kind. That's what Jesus did. He led with love. He didn't agree with what was going on with a prostitute or a tax collector or some of these people, but he still led with love. And I think we also have to be respectful of our kids, even when they're making poor choices. So we're building all of that so that we can have reconciliation. And so I think you tiptoe into it, but I don't think we bring up the issue over and over again. I don't think we should be defensive, even when they're, you know, blasting us for something, and vent frustration at them and take on all the blame. I think those are the things that we have to be really careful with. It takes time to heal. So the goal is to reestablish connection. You don't do that by preaching and lecturing and telling them how wrong they are. Yeah.
0: You know, I was talking to Lori Wildenberg, who was talking about her estrangement from her daughter. And she said how, you know, she would be so tempted to lead with lecture. And she said, I finally realized she knew very well what I believed. I mean, I had already laid it out multiple times, and just continuing to pound that wasn't going to do anything for our relationship.
1: Right.
0: And I think, Jim, you know, for me as a nurse, when I'm looking at a clinical situation, we look at three factors. We look at intensity, and we look at duration and severity. How severe is it?
1: Right.
0: How intense is it? What's the duration there? And, you know, I think that there's a lot of people who think this is really severe. It's really intense. It's been forever. And I see a lot of parents, Jim, who just have this resignation, like, okay, I've lost it. You talked about lost, like it's lost. It's done. Now my job is to move on. How do you hold that hope?
1: No. I think a couple things. One is you've laid the foundation, and you can't just spend your time, you know, they know what you believe. They know how you feel. So you can't just spend your time continuing to, you know, harp on that. I kind of talked about this. So I think how we see hope is that, you know, we know that God is in control. We know that God is a God of hope and change. And we know that, you know, time sometimes heals. And as much as we don't want our kids to have a story, sometimes they have to go through, you know, some broken relationships, and they have to go through some of this pain to get to where they need to be. I have a friend who gave his daughter who was, and this, by the way, maybe the greatest parent, two parents that I've ever known. And their daughter, you know, had a drug and alcohol problem, and she was in a sober living home. She'd been sober for only 5 months, and they gave her a necklace, and they said, you know, hope, you know, for the future, peace, that you'll have peace with your past, you know, God is in control, and faith. And you know, she's still in that process, and who knows what will happen, but she's been sober for 5 months. Celebrate that. But celebrate it cautiously, because, you know, there could be a bump here and there. And so I think that's partly how we do it. But we have to embrace the relationship, even if we have different views. And that's not easy for any of us parents, but that's honestly what we need to do.
0: It is not easy. So what would you say to the parent that says, yeah, but you don't know my situation. Like, I've been praying about this. Like, this situation is beyond hope. What would you say to that parent?
1: No, I would say, I don't know your situation because I've not experienced it myself. However, I do know situations that would be similar to yours, and I've seen neat things. I tell a story about a guy named Eric. His parents were pastors. His dad was a pastor. His mom, very active, of course, in the church. And Eric had been estranged for 15 years. And one day he came back into the church after literally there was estrangement, up and downs in his life and whatnot. He stood at the back of the church. It was during worship time. He waited for the worship to get done. He walked to the second row where his mom was sitting, where she always sat. Dad was in the pulpit. And he held her hand, and he said, Mom, I'm back. And I was talking to her, and she said, I cried the entire service. Finally, he said in the middle of the sermon, he goes, Mom, you got to calm down. Okay. I'm back. Things are okay. I loved it. Oh. He said she cried for 3 days after that, and he came back. He came back a little broken. Celebrate Recovery helped him. Mm-hmm. You know, some other things helped him. He wasn't he came back with a smoking habit, and, you know, he didn't obviously do that in high school and whatnot, and some brokenness. But I hear these stories. I hear the stories of hope every day. So I encourage these people to be around others who have some hope. It's true. It may not change, but so you got to change yourself. You're, like I said, your circumstance may not change, but your attitude can. You can have a very vibrant life, and you can't do a whole lot about it. Now, there's things you can if they go into deconstruction. You know, you keep welcoming them. You keep, you know, showing them love. But frankly, no easy answers here. But I never want to take your eye. You know, the Bible talks about fixing your eyes on Jesus. Mm-hmm. And I say, this is the time to fix your eyes on Jesus, because he is the hope. It's not that their kids are going to make a good or a bad decision. That's going to go with the wind.
0: Yeah, fix your eyes on Jesus, the author and perfecter of our faith, who for the joy set before him endured the cross, despising its shame, and now sits at the right hand of God. That is the hope that we have, Jim. And I'm so glad that you brought up the messiness. You talked earlier about the messiness. And I think that's an important reality for us to accept, too, that when kids may come back into the fold, when they may have a change of heart, it's not some made-for-TV movie instant transformation. It's not a, you know, Cinderella spin around and she's got a new ball gown. Like, there's you have to choose your battles. You can't fix everything at once. And if you look at it and you see, okay, incrementally, like, this is the thing that's changed, like celebrating those small victories, giving up the control that, okay, I'm not the author of their story. God is the author of their adult story. And having hope in that, that's where we're going. Well, Jim, I got a lot more to talk to you about. We're already up at our second break. It always goes so fast. But listen, hope is not pretending everything's fine. It is trusting that God is still at work, that he who started a good work will be faithful to complete it, even when we can't see it. I think of the song Waymaker. Even when I can't see it, you're working. Even when I can't feel it, you're working. You never stop working. And parents may still be working to control the choices of their adult children unsuccessfully, but you can successfully choose grace and wisdom and prayer and healing and healthy boundaries and steadfast love. We'll be right back with more from parenting expert Jim Burns about when your adult child strays, trading heartache for hope. And we have more hope and help on the way right after this break.
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0: Welcome back, friends. That is Let the Church Sing by Taryn Wells. And I agree with that with all my heart. And as Christian parents, that is really what we want. We want to have a faith that is that exuberant. We want to raise kids who love God and love other people and serve them well. But that is not everyone's stories. There are so many families out there who experience brokenness and estrangement. I know I've experienced it myself. I have heard from so many families in my clinical practice, in my community, from here, in my radio family. I know that this is something that people experience, and you are not alone. And here to reinforce that message is none other than parenting expert Jim Burns. He's the author of a jillion books, but the newest one is When Your Adult Child Strays, Trading Heartache for Hope. And hope may feel like the last thing that you can hold on to because the situation seems so hopeless. And one of the ways that seems the most hopeless, Jim, I think, is when kids start to deconstruct their faith. When I talk to parents, that's one of their number one fears, that their greatest fear is that their kid will walk away from their faith. I think I can handle anything else as long as their faith stays intact. Like, we can walk through anything else. But that faith deconstruction, that faith abandonment, that faith outright rejection and hostility, Jim, that's one of the most painful things that a family can experience. How do you even begin to step into that?
1: That's deep. You're exactly right. And you know, no parent is alone. The latest statistics are remaining pretty much the same, that it's still 65% of kids who graduate from high school will leave the faith. I'm not saying that they leave Jesus, but they'll walk from their church or whatever it might be. And so, yeah, exactly. It's the pain runs deep, but we have to understand deconstruction too. You know, deconstruction in its simplest form means that it's the death of a belief, the death of their relationship with God, or the death of the church. But most of the time, it's not their relationship with God. They're still holding on a little bit when they first start out. They, you know, at first they just kind of neglect, and then they drift. Yeah, they go into disobedience, and then they forfeit their spiritual purpose, and that's not good. That's deconstruction. But I think a lot of us have to understand it. And I think I like to do it this way. There's three ways that when I look at what I don't even call it deconstruction as much anymore, but I kind of call it the dropouts or even the wanderers. And I get this from a man named David Kinnaman, who is the president of Barna Research, but he calls them nomads, prodigals, and exiles. And a prodigal is one who has walked from Jesus and denies their faith anymore. But a nomad is one who, they're just out there. They're still looking. So I think as parents, we can have a lot of hope. If they're not coming to you and saying, they're going, yeah, I'm not going to church. But if they're out there just in nomad land, they might come back once they get married. You know, if we're talking about younger, the younger adults, when they get married or when they make babies. Exiles are interesting because they would consider themselves Christians. They've deconstructed from the church, so they don't feel comfortable with the church. A lot of times, adults leave the church, young adults anyway, for really, you know, some of the reasons that are cultural that they don't even understand. They think all the church, you know, is political. All the church, you know, is against, you know, certain sexuality, whatever. And so as parents, it's hard because we have to hold, I hold a biblical view on all of those things. And to hold a biblical view, say with sexuality, how do you hold a biblical view? And it goes back to what we talked about. We still have to love them, but there's things that we can do. And I'll give you this quote, because this quote, it just rocks me like crazy. It's from Madeline Lingle. She says, "We do not draw people to Christ by loudly discrediting what they believe, by telling them how wrong they are and how right we are, but by showing them a light that is so lovely that they will, with all their hearts, want to know the source of it." And I think that's what we share as parents. And it's hard to do that when you're, you know, frustrated that your daughter just moved in with a boyfriend. I mean, I get it. But to me, we have to understand, where is our kid? A lot of parents, you know, just say, well, they're a prodigal. But then when I kind of explain the different nuances, they go, oh, you know what? I don't think they're a prodigal. I think there's more hope there. And even with prodigals, there's hope because people change their mind all the time. They come back to Jesus. It didn't work for them. Sometimes with young adults, they're just like teenagers. They believe today and they don't believe tomorrow, and they believe today. You know, I mean, it's just, they go back and forth like crazy.
0: Well, you know, you mentioned earlier, Jim, about your daughter being at a church where there had been an affair, marital unfaithfulness in the leadership. And I think that is a reality that many young people are facing. It seems like every time you open the news, you hear of another really painful fall from grace, you know, of just actions of sin. And that can be really hard. And how do we as parents help to raise the eyes of our children, not to put their hope in a person, in an institution, but only the perfect person of Jesus Christ? And I know it's been encouraging to me to look back and read through the Bible, because if you read through the whole New Testament, it's all problematic churches. Like, that's pretty much the theme throughout the whole New Testament. Like, we're not doing it perfectly, and yet the church has endured. How do we acknowledge genuine church hurt that may have happened while also pointing them to the faithfulness of God?
2: I think that's what we do, because, like, even with my daughter on a personal level, I said, what, churches are dysfunctional just like families. And I said, so if you put your faith in that person, and I realize he needs to pull his act together and, you know, he's wrong. And, you know, I mean, I did not, you know, just play, you know, a kind of a game with him, but I said, he's wrong. But when you focus on Jesus, and when you focus on his faithfulness to you, and when you focus on your relationship, and, you know, I remember baptizing her in Jerusalem, or not in Jerusalem, but, you know, at the Sea of Galilee, and, you know, your baptism, you were new. But that has nothing to do with a preacher who, frankly, was kind of acting like an idiot. So I think we just have to acknowledge that and help them understand that, yeah, there's brokenness in the church, but that doesn't mean that you walk away from Jesus. He's the one who must be sad about that. And like you say, you know, churches in the Bible were a little crazy. Families, you look at Hebrews 11, you look at our fathers and our mothers of our faith, and oh my gosh, there's a murderer and there's a liar and there's, you know, a prostitute and on and on. So, you know, we're all in good company when as sinners. So for me, it's helping them focus more on the good. And you know, I have in that book, I talk about five things you do if someone's deconstructing. One of the things you do is, you know, doubters are accepted here. So if our kids are in a doubting, I mean, why would God be mad at us for doubting? You know, he's okay with that. Just like he's okay with messes, he's okay with their doubts. He goes, you know, it's okay for you to doubt. I'm still here. And I'll get you in terms of having, you know, letting you see my presence, I will reveal myself to you. So it's, you know, it seems to me that, you know, we really can't just focus on how bad those people are. I think we say broken people. I pray for them. I have a lot of my friends in that area. Not a lot, but, you know, some of them, you know, they've fallen from the Lord, and I'm sorry and sad. And I'm so sorry for that, but I'm not going to put my faith in them. I'm going to put my faith in the one who doesn't let me down.
0: You know, I think in the middle of all of this brokenness, I see three common reactions from families, Jim. I see the family that just is going to pretend everything is normal. Like, okay, we're just not going to talk about it. Like, it's an open secret, but everybody knows. But just show up, be happy, smile, keep your mouth shut. That's how it goes. Or the second would be just to cut them off. Like, oh, you've decided this. Like, oh, you're out of my life. That's it. You don't exist anymore. I've grieved. I've moved on. And the third one would be that, like, relentless pursuit of lecture. Like, you know, you need to do this and you need to do that. And yeah, here's this article, you know, that I read, and here's this person you need to see. But you described the phrase that you just used from, I think you said, Madeline L'Engle, so beautiful, a light so lovely. How do we have healthy boundaries in that? And Jim, I think this is where you can't do it alone and you need wise counsel. And sometimes that's professional counsel. How do we get ourselves into a place where we cannot, you know, cut them off, not pretend, not lecture them, but just show them a light so lovely?
2: Well, sometimes we do have to have boundaries, and the boundaries are not walls. Boundaries are a tool to help understand a relationship. We all need boundaries. And that's a positive thing, not a negative thing. So I think it's very, very, very key for us in that situation to, you know, that, hey, we're not going to necessarily agree with you, but we're going to show love. Well, how do you show love to your adult children? You know, if, like, we have one daughter who, we call it retail therapy. She loves to go shopping. She doesn't want to, well, she'd like the stuff. We're not going to buy a bunch of stuff, but we take her on retail shopping. Another one likes to see sport, you know, love sports. So we go to, you know, sports thing, do what they do, you know, show love to them. You don't have to always talk about it. In our family, we have some differences of opinions and politics among even my daughters. And so we just say, this is not the issue for us. We're not breaking a relationship over that. And I was in your beautiful city not too long ago, and a guy came up to me and said, my son doesn't vote the way I vote, so I'm taking him out of the will, because I don't want to give him, one day is going to go to the enemy, he said. Then I meet the son, and the son goes, I'm thinking he may not have a relationship with his grandson because I can't believe that he actually votes that way. And I said, you're telling me that you're going to break a relationship over a difference in politics? They had an 8-year-old son. I said, you know, when I was 8-year-old, and this is probably a burn on me more, I said, I'm not even sure I can remember who the president was, let alone. But I wouldn't break the value of a family over things like that. And so your three things are right on. I took notes on you, Jessica.
0: That's pressure.
2: Those three things are what we do. And yeah. And we should do none of it. We should, you know, again, it's time for us to maintain an openness and grace in the midst of disagreeing with them. And guess who does that? Well, Jesus.
0: Yeah.
2: You know, he doesn't do everything we do. He still maintains an openness and a climate of that. And we have to recognize that, you know, God is sovereign and we're not. So it's really a spiritual discipline for us to do some of this with our kids. And, you know, we're not going to be able to change them anyway. All we can do is point them toward that light by us living it.
0: That's the rub there, Jim, because, you know, we think about our kids and, okay, you're doing this, so I'm going to put up this boundary and this means this in our relationship. And it's such a contractual thing. But then we turn around to our relationship with God and like, okay, but yeah, you forgive me for that, right? Okay, we're good, right? Like, you know, we have such a different set of expectations. And I remember always hearing Corrie Ten Boom talk about forgiveness. Of course, you know, if you're not familiar with her life, she was imprisoned in a concentration camp for hiding Jews in her father's clock shop. And she talked about how she was compelled to forgive because Christ had forgiven her. And I think about that. And forgiveness isn't the same thing as, okay, everything's fine and you just forget everything and have no boundaries. But you have to walk in that healthy place. And it's hard. So Jim, if you were just going to start, if somebody's listening thinking, you know what, this has been going on for a long time and I'm in a rut, I haven't done anything, what's the first thing that you would tell them to do to get out of that rut and take some action toward healing?
2: Well, I'd do two things real quickly. One is I would bring people around me. I love the battle between the Amalekites and the Israelites. Moses got weary, as we do, and he had people help him keep the staff up. And so they held his arm, literally held his arm. So I think I would get some people around me. And then I would take some super baby steps to show love to my children, no matter who they are, no matter what they're doing. And I probably wouldn't put too much of my nose into all of their business as much as just show them with love. Who is their greatest cheerleader? Who is their greatest lover? And if it's a parent who even they know they disagree, if that's the case, then that's going to keep them grounded, even when you don't know that they're grounded because they're still smoking pot or they're still, you know, sexually acting out or whatever it might be.
0: You know, I talked to a dad not too long ago, Jim, who was telling me about being estranged from his adult daughter. And he said that he had not talked to her in a number of years, a very long time. But then he said he drove by her house every single day. And I said, does she know that you drive by your house? And he said, no, I don't know. And I'm like, I mean, it just really was a picture to me, Jim. I think there's a lot of families out there who just driving by the house, just hoping something magical will happen. But we have got to take steps intentionally towards healing and hope. And not everybody has to know everything because you do want to protect your kids' dignity and protect the privacy of some of the details of their story. But somebody needs to know something. And so I would encourage you, reach out. Maybe that's a pastor. Maybe that's a counselor. Maybe that's a trusted friend. Maybe it's talking to your spouse about it for the first time. Something, just acknowledging the hurt that's there and thinking, what do we need to do to move forward and then be bold enough to take that step of faith? Jim, where can we find your book?
2: The book's anywhere. You can go to Amazon, you can go to homeward.com and learn more about it. We have a great course that we've developed. Really, we're getting better at these courses. So churches sometimes will come together and get people together and they'll do the course. So homeward.com and any place books are sold are there. I just saw it in the Barnes & Noble and I was like, wow.
0: Oh, Barnes & Noble, that's big time, Jim. Well, we will put all of the links in our show notes. You can get those from our show notes and have access to all of those resources. And if this is you and you're walking through this, I pray, as I always do, that even in the middle of that messiness, that the Lord will bless you and keep you and make his face to shine upon you and be gracious to you and give you peace. But more than that, today, I pray that the Lord would give you hope, that the God of all comfort would step into your relationship, and that you would see healing. Thanks so much for joining us. We'll see you right back here tomorrow. Have a great day.
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7: For American Family News, I'm Robert Thornton. President Donald Trump assembled governors and electric companies today to join a voluntary pledge to shield U.S. consumers from higher utility bills from data centers.
8: Other nations are trying to get us to slow down, and they're spending a lot of money on propaganda, on press, PR, trying to convince everybody that this isn't a positive thing. And if we don't do this, we're going to be left behind.
7: Some rural residents are concerned about such centers' use of water and noise they can bring. White House Press Secretary Karoline Leavitt held a briefing today and was asked if President Donald Trump's patience is running out

0: 2 to 4 inches with isolated totals up to 6 inches through tonight along the Texas Gulf Coast and in South Texas. The Minnesota man who pleaded guilty to killing a top Democrat lawmaker and her husband was sentenced to spend the rest of his life in prison today, a little over a year after the attacks. Vance Bolter was sentenced to 2 consecutive life terms plus 40 years in prison after pleading guilty in June to the 6 counts related to the killings of House Speaker Melissa Horman and her husband, Mark, and the shootings of State Senator John Hoffman and his wife, Yvette. Bolter pleaded guilty to avoid the death penalty. New Jersey Democrat Governor Mikey Sherrill announced this week that about 6,600 non-citizens were registered to vote between June of 2023 and June of 2024 due to a, quote, serious software error. J. Christian Adams, president of the Public Interest Legal Foundation, joined Washington Watch.
1: When you register to vote at motor voter sites like DMV, you get a screen. That's the law that says you want to register to vote. And oftentimes, you know, people want to hurry and they hit the screen, they hit yes, they hit no. But there's a big question. It says, are you a U.S. citizen? What happened in New Jersey was people were marking no, I'm not a U.S. citizen, but New Jersey is still putting them on the voter rolls.
0: Adams said his organization has been publishing information for over a decade on non-citizens being on voter rolls. Secretary of State Marco Rubio continues to have people talking about his call to dismantle the International Criminal Court. More from AFN's Chris Woodward.
2: Talking about the International Criminal Court on American Family Radio, legal scholar Eugene Kantorovich said the ICC and other globalist institutions pose fundamental threats to American and allied sovereignty. Kantorovich commended Rubio's strong stance against international courts, explaining that the U.S. and other nations have consistently refused to join the ICC to protect their military personnel and leaders from unaccountable foreign prosecution.
3: The only point of the ICC is to second-guess the judgment of American judges.
2: Kantorovich said the best thing the U.S. can do is break up with these organizations if they have partnerships. The ICC has issued arrest warrants for Israeli Prime Minister Benjamin Netanyahu and former Defense Minister Yoav Gallant. They are accused of war crimes and crimes against humanity, including starvation as a method of warfare, murder, and persecution in Gaza. The ICC's involvement with Israel centers around a broader ongoing investigation in the state of Palestine, a country that Kantorovich said is, quote, made up.
3: Now that the war has ended, we see there are, in fact, no starving people, let alone people starved on purpose by Israel, which, of course, did not control food distribution in Gaza. That was Hamas. So it's a made-up country and a made-up crime. But the idea is to use it as a vehicle, as a tool, as a talking point for demonizing Israel and giving, you know, food for fodder to people like Mamdani.
2: I'm Chris Woodward.
0: That's all our time for now. Find more news at AFN.net.
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7: When you hear the words, "I find no fault in him," does Bible character come to your mind? 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This is Bert Harper along with Dr. Alex McFarland, and it's our joy to come to you each day with Exploring the Word. Right now, we're going through the foundations of the Scriptures, fundamentals of the faith, and we're hoping that this would be a great, great resource for you to hear it, but also podcast to go back and listen and find out what these essentials to our faith, some of the essentials, we won't say all of them, but if you start with these 4 or 5 that we're going to, that we've gotten to and get into, you'll stand on a firm foundation. Well, Alex, you're still in Florida. How's the camp going, brother?
8: Well, Bert, thanks for asking. It's going fantastic. It's pretty hot, I will tell you. Pretty hot, but we're down

0: here with teenagers, about 100 teenagers. Last night, you know, we do so much with apologetics and the deep, deep defense of the Christian faith. We talk about America and patriotism and why we should care about this country. But last night, Bert, I just felt to give a simple gospel message. And we had about half a dozen kids that prayed to accept Christ last night, that they wanted to make sure that they were saved. And so that's wonderful. This morning, had three or four others come up to me and they say, hey, last night I prayed that prayer too during the close of the service. And, you know, one thing, Bert, let me just say this, and we're going to talk about the fundamentals of the faith. But I had a young man come up to me yesterday, and he said, I think I'm maybe someday going to be a pastor. I've never spoken in public. Could I preach a sermon? And I said, well, sure. Show me what you got. And so today, before lunch, a young man got up and preached to the other kids his first sermon, and myself and my dear friend Carl Kirby of Reasons for Hope, we kind of gave him some pointers. And so half a dozen other kids said, can you teach me public speaking? Well, you know, my point is this, that God does call out those to ministry, and we're having a blast at camp, but just to mentor the most spiritually eager generation I think I've ever seen. Bert, it's very rewarding. And again, there are youth here from the Fishbowl, Main Street Baptist Church in Tennessee. I forget what city. Do you remember what city they were from, Bert?
1: I can't remember that far back, Alex, but we did have them from Tennessee, and I'm glad they're there. So the pastor heard about the camps, and he brought a camp to be there. I'm excited about that. That's what you want to do. You want to work together in ministry. Fishbowl doesn't stand alone. Camps don't. They do not stand alone. It's kind of like the body of Christ. Let me see. We're connected, aren't we?
0: we really are. And every last one of us can be a connector and a conduit. And, you know, we've done, well, as far as I can recall, 51 citywide apologetics conferences in 30-plus years. You know what I love? When I hear people and they'll say, you know, Alex, I'm in such and such a city and I met this pastor at your event and we're best friends. And now we do our churches do an Easter sunrise service jointly, but we connected at one of your events. And I give God the glory for that. And let's remember, every last one of us, we are a representative for Christ. We are one of his witnesses. And, part of that is not only bringing people to Christ, but bringing people together.
1: Amen. And that's what we want to do. And that's what AFR, really, we do. When we do this program, we have all kinds of different denominations and churches that listen. And we praise God for that. And we want to stay with the scriptures. We may not agree on every point, but I want to tell you, if we can agree on what we're talking about here, the fundamentals, the foundational teachings of scriptures, I want to tell you, we can work together. And today, we're talking about the vicarious death of Jesus Christ, and we may slip over into the victorious resurrection. I got them down, these. I wasn't original with that. I forgot where the first place I heard it. But and then you have the visible return of Christ. He said he'll come in like manner. But Jesus' death on the cross, the perfect sacrifice, Alex. All four Gospels talk about it. It's talked about earlier in the book of Isaiah and other places in Psalms. You have the Messianic Psalms. And so the crucifixion, now let me see. It was talked about in Isaiah, and that would be, what, 800 years before Christ, 8 centuries, close to it, 700 before Christ had come. And crucifixion had not even been brought about. And yet it describes all the things, my hands and my feet being pierced and my side and all my bones are out of joint. All of those things were said way before crucifixion became a way of penalty for death. Again, as I say, that really helps me to believe the Word of God.
0: Oh, yes. Well, you know, in Zechariah, which was about 5 centuries before the birth of Christ, it says that they will look on him who they pierced.
1: Yeah.
0: And in Psalm 22, which was written about 1000 BC, and of course, from the cross, Jesus quotes Psalm 22, says, they pierced my hands and my feet. Well, history tells us that crucifixion as a means of execution was invented maybe 400 to 600 years before the birth of Christ. So when you read Isaiah 53, 750 to 800 BC, you read Psalm 22, 1000 BC. I mean, how could these biblical writers describe the very gory crucifixion of Jesus when crucifixion didn't even exist yet? Well, the Bible is prophetically true. And so we've talked about fundamentals, foundational, non-negotiables of the Christian faith. The Bible is God's Word. Jesus, deity, God incarnate. Well, the vicarious atonement, and the Latin word for vicar, you know, means substitute or mediator. Now, Bert, how many times have you and I taught through Hebrews in our 15-plus year journey together? I know we've done Hebrews once.
1: Yeah, we've done it twice. We've done Hebrews two times.
0: Hebrews 7:22 says Jesus is the one who guarantees the better covenant with God. Hebrews 9:23, it says that the far better sacrifice of Jesus, quote, far better sacrifice than the blood of animals, purifies things in heaven. And so the animal sacrifice was a temporary covering on the altar. Jesus' blood, the final, no more sacrifice ever be needed. Hebrews 9:12 talks about that Jesus, with his own blood, secured our redemption forever. Not the blood of bulls and goats, but with his own blood, Hebrews 9:12, secured our redemption forever. That's the sacrifice that he gave that we could be redeemed.
1: It is, and all four Gospels cover the crucifixion. Now, again, you can read about it earlier. It'll be the arrest of Jesus, him before Pilate, and so forth, and the second time, and the crown of thorns on his head. We find out the scourging that he would receive. And all of that is there and part of what was taking place. And then, again, Pilate, I find no fault in him. I find no fault in him. I wash my hands. You know, he couldn't. His wife come in and said, you don't need to do this. I have nothing to do with what they're wanting you to do. He said, okay, it's a custom to release someone. Who do you want me to release? This man, you know, Christ or Barabbas, a horrible, hideous, murderous revolutionary. And it says that the Pharisees was working the crowd, the Sadducees working the crowd, the Sanhedrin working the crowd, saying, release Barabbas and crucify Jesus. Alex, there's never been a time when man was so rebellious and I would say personally responsible for what they were doing and doing it in such a horrible, hideous way. But yet the will of God was going to be carried out. Now, again, when God's will is carried out, but a person does wrong in order for it to take place, it doesn't mean they're doing right. Pilate can't stand before God and said, oh, I was just doing what was prophesied. No, you're accountable for selling him for 30 pieces of silver. So, Alex, again, when you see the cross and you see what all took place on it, and yet it says it pleased God. The only reason it pleased God was because of what would be the result, and that is his vicarious death in our place, isn't it?
0: It really is. And I would encourage people to read Matthew 27. You know, in there it talks about Judas after he betrayed the Lord for 30 pieces of silver. And by the way, historians tell us 30 pieces of silver was the price of a slave in that day. Well, we were the slaves that he set free. You know, he came to set the captives free. We were enslaved to sin. Judas sold out the Son of God. You know, in Matthew 27, and I would encourage people to read 15 through 26, okay, Jesus is up there before the governor, who had a you know, habit of letting one person go free. And so the governor, in verse 21 of Matthew 27, which of the two do you want me to release? They said, Barabbas. And then Pilate says, what then shall I do with Jesus who is called the Christ? They said, crucify him. And he says, why? What evil has he done? And it's almost like Pilate just can't believe it. You want a murderer and a rioter, an insurrectionist, released. And in verse 24 of Matthew 27, Christ is going to go to the cross, be our vicarious substitutionary lamb. Pilate washes his hands. He says, I'm innocent of the blood of this just person. You see to it. And Bert, I know that, you know, Jesus was designated the lamb slain before the foundation of the world. But the people that rejected him and demanded his execution, they were complicit. They didn't have to do that, did they?
1: They did not, and they chose to. The verse that I referred to beforehand about the crowd saying, release Barabbas, crucify Jesus, listen to verse 20 of that same chapter. It says, the chief priest and elders persuaded the multitudes that they should ask for Barabbas and destroy Jesus. Listen, be careful who you listen to. Be careful who you follow. Follow Christ. Follow his word. We'll be back with more right after the break here on Exploring the Word.
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2: I understand annuities about as much as anyone, I guess, can. 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And if you don't ever have to, then it's even a better gift to give to a really good foundation like AFA. A very solid investment, a good way to help do the Lord's work, and it's there to help us as well.
3: Find out if the charitable gift annuity can work for you by calling the AFA Foundation at 800-326-4543, extension 345.
4: Dr. Tony Evans says too many of us are so busy figuring out where we're going in life that we completely ignore the only one who really knows. But fortunately, it's never too late to change course. We'll learn how as we spend 2 minutes with Tony.
5: Moses was a felon. Moses was a murderer, and he had to run for his life. But when he got his eyes fixed back in the right direction at the burning bush, God still used him to let my people go. Even though he made a mess, God was able to redirect him and still accomplish his purpose. There's testimonies out there that no matter how messed up you are, how long you've been messed up, if you will fix your eyes on Jesus. If you ever look at the Olympics and you see the rowers, and the rowers are going this way, but they're rowing like this. They're rowing, but they're going this way. So they don't see where they're going. That's why on this side of the boat is a coach called the coxswain. Now the coxswain is looking where they're going, And the coxswain said, look at me. Look at me. Don't try to figure out where you're going, because you can't see where you're going. Just follow my dictates. Follow my rowing cadence, because I know where we need to go. See, life is too uncertain. Things come to us from too many directions. We only know this much. But since Jesus is Alpha and Omega, he knows where we're going. And if we will focus on him, he will take us to where we need to be.
3: 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Then join us next time for 2 Minutes with Tony.

0: Welcome back to Exploring the Word. This is Bert and Alex, and it is Exploring the Word, where we are going into the Word. And today we're talking about the death of Jesus Christ on the cross, the vicarious, the supreme, the perfect sacrifice. You find about the crucifixion. Now, you hear about it going to take place in the Old Testament. In the writings, you hear about what did take place. We talked about it in Hebrews and Corinthians and others. But Matthew, Mark, Luke, and John, they all cover this very well. Each one seems to add a little bit so you get the full story. Now, Alex, there were seven, I heard it saying, the seven sayings of Jesus on the cross. And you get that at different ones of these Gospels. But when you put it together and you see all that Jesus did, I did all that with Pilate and Annas and all the others, the Roman soldiers, those that would bury him. Guess what? They were not in control. Jesus was. And matter of fact, Jesus told Pilate, said, "You have no power except that it was given to you from above." And Jesus was in control even at his crucifixion, wasn't he?
1: He really was. He really was. And, you know, I mentioned in Colossians where it says, "By him were all things created, and by him all things consist or hang together." And, yeah, I think about this, Bert, that Christ was holding everything together by the will and the word of his power. So man can never trump the authority, the power, the sovereignty of God.
0: Amen. That is his power, and that is who he is. You've mentioned Matthew 27. You also find it in Mark 15. You find it in Luke 23 and John 19, part 18 and 19. And each one of them talk about the different things that would take place and the words that were used. But you get this valuable insight into Jesus and him being our supreme sacrifice as he was beaten with that, 39 stripes, 40 save one, as it says, and the crown of thorns on his head, the purple robe, the Roman soldiers, all of that was taking place. And Jesus was still, he could have, as the song says, called 10,000 angels. And he could have called more than that or less than that. He could have called anything. He could have said, "This is enough." But the Bible says he endured the cross for the joy that was set before him. It doesn't say he enjoyed the cross. He endured the cross. And Alex, for the joy set before him, is that joy us coming into relationship with him? Is that the joy that we're talking about?
1: It is. You know, earlier you mentioned from Isaiah 53, it says that it pleased the Father to bruise him.
0: That's amazing.
1: I mean, in Matthew 17 and elsewhere in the Gospels, the voice of the Father would say, "This is my beloved Son in whom I am well pleased." And yet Christ is blasphemed, beaten, hit in the face, beard plucked out by the roots, disfigured. It says his visage was marred more than any other man, given a crown of thorns, hit with 39 lashes, nailed to a cross. And the Father would say, "It pleases me," and that was joy. How in the world so? Because you and I being saved from hell, that pleased God. I want to say to everybody listening, I do not have vocabulary adequate to convey how much God loves you and how much God has good things for you. He really does. And everybody listening, Jesus is as close by as a prayer. Honestly, he is. And so when it says that he endured the cross and the shame of it and just the physical pain, and I mean, God himself being cursed and blasphemed, but Jesus went through all of that, that we could be forgiven. And the Bible says there's rejoicing in heaven over one sinner that repents. So to everybody listening, Bert, I know we have a lot of people in a lot of places listening right now. I want to say this. Anything you've ever done, Christ will forgive if you ask him and you put your faith that he paid the sin on the cross, because he did. Bert, I know we have some inmates in jail listening. We have quite a church behind bars. I know we do, because we hear from you, and it really means a lot. I want to say to all the inmates, Jesus is with you. You're not alone, and you've not been forgotten. Christ is with you, and he's as close by as a prayer. And the saving of souls, the rebuilding of lives, Jesus said, it's worth it, and I'll do it.
0: Amen. It was a volunteer mission. God the Father did not force him. He came on his own, and it pleased the Father to do so. And in the garden, when he was getting ready and facing this, he said, if there be any other way, let this cup of suffering, pass from me. Silence has never been so loud. God the Father knew there was no other way. And Jesus said, not my will, but your will be done. It was the will of the Father that pleased the Father for the Son to go to that cross, face those beatings, the crown of thorns, it may seem light to everyone else, being spat upon while he was there. And all of that, he did it for you. And that's what Alex was saying. And I want you, for God so loved the world, maybe you've done this before. It says, for God so loved the world that he gave his only begotten Son, that whosoever, what you need to do sometimes is put your name there, that if Bert Harper believes in him, Alex McFarlane, Richard Stewart, put your name there. God loves you that much. It's exactly what Alex said. Nobody ever loved you the way Jesus loves you. And he did that so that we could have a relationship with him that is not temporary, but it's eternal. Now, eternal life is not just length, it's also quality. We have a friend that sticks closer than a brother. Now, Alex, in this relationship that Jesus brought about because of the crucifixion, we have this friend that stays closer than a brother. He says, I'll leave you. I'll never leave you. I won't stop loving you. I'm not going to quit on you. I'm not going to throw in the towel on you. I'm going to stay with you, and we're going to see this through. I'm going to bring you through. It makes me think, and the footprints in the sand. This guy, he noticed that at the most difficult times of his life in this dream, that at the most difficult time, there was one set of footprints. All the other times, there were two sets of footprints. And he was wondering, God, why did you leave me at those difficult times? You were with me through everything else. Why the most difficult things? And the Father would say to him, Son, those are not your footprints. Those are mine. That's when I was carrying you. Now, again, Alex, that's who Jesus is. He carries us. And when he said to the apostles, we're going to go to the other side of the Lake Sea, okay? They're on the Capernaum side. They're going to go to the Gadarene side. And he said, get in the boat and go. Halfway through, all the struggles happened. They really did. But guess what? They got to the other side, didn't they?
1: They really did.
0: Is that speaking of us? Have you ever heard in the cemetery, the most difficult thing is the dash between the dates of birth and death? But he will not leave us. He's going to carry us through, isn't he?
1: Amen. Man, he does carry us through. And he's got the power. He's got the power. When you trust in Jesus, I mean, Jesus, well, one of my favorite verses is in John 10, where he says, nothing can pluck us out of his hand. And, you know, we trust in him. Bert, I know we're talking about the fact that he atoned for our sin on the cross. And let me just say this, folks. if you've ever wondered, wow, I hope I'm really saved. I hope he carries me over. Well, he will, and the proof of that is the resurrection. I mean, if you've trusted Christ, he is with you. You're born again. The consistency of Jesus's power. You know, Bert, Jesus showed power over nature. He showed power to heal diseases. He showed power over spiritual realities, cast out demons. I think about this. Let me ask you something. And there are many names I can name, Bert. What do Hank Aaron and Babe Ruth and Barry Bonds have in common? Do you know?
0: Home runs.
1: They do. Yeah. I love baseball, by the way. These are the most consistent home run hitters ever. Barry Bonds is probably at the top of the list. He played for 22 years, and I forget, it was 760-some, and Barry Bonds was very consistent. I mean, more than any other, the percentage of times at bat, he would uncork one and hit a home run, right? Well, Jesus, with 100% consistency, unbroken consistency, he showed his power. Now, I think 9 times in the Gospels, Jesus showed power over nature, walking on the water, feeding of the 5,000, calming the storm. Jesus had power over the elements. 17 times in the Gospels, he healed diseases. You know, he cleansed the lepers, healed a paralyzed man, healed blindness, cleansed 10 lepers. So then 6 times Jesus showed his authority over the devil. I mean, he could cast out demons. He could banish Satan, and over and over. And then on 4 occasions, he showed his power over death. Amen. Nobody has power over death, but Jesus did, including Matthew, Mark, Luke, and John, his own resurrection. Here's my point, Bert. We can trust our soul to Christ, can't we?
0: We really can. And no one else. There will be no one else that you can. Everybody else, they'll come short. Only Jesus overcame our 2 greatest enemies, sin and death. And that's who he is. And the resurrection is so real. Just listen to this lineup, Alex, of the resurrection. Mark 16, Mary Magdalene saw the risen Lord. The other women in Matthew 28, verse 9. The 2 disciples and on the road to Emmaus, Luke 24. Mm-hmm. Simon Peter, he came back, and they said he's appeared to Simon Peter also. The 10 apostles without Thomas. 11 apostles with Thomas being there. He was doubting. The apostles gathered at the sea in John 21. In Matthew 28 at Galilee. In 1 Corinthians 15:6, he appeared to 500 at one time. He also appeared to Paul on the road to Damascus. James, also the brother. Alex, the proof is there. Jesus overcame sin and death. And Paul would write and say, if the resurrection is not true, we are miserable men, most miserable. But if it is true, yeah, and we know it's true, I won't just say the word believe. I'm not going to say the word hope. I know it is true. He has overcome those, and we can trust him. And that's what. Yes. That's why we do this program, isn't it?
1: Well, it is. It is. And, yes, Jesus rose that first Easter morning. And for one thing, Bert, that shows that the sacrifice was acceptable to the Father, that you need not worry, was Calvary good enough? Of course. And you know, you mentioned there in 1 Corinthians that, you know, Christ appeared, he was seen, of all men are most miserable. You know, if in this life only we have hope, if Christ is not risen, you go to 1 Corinthians 15:20, but now Christ is risen.
0: Hallelujah.
1: You know, if he weren't, yeah, we'd be hopeless, but he is. And he has become the first fruits of them that sleep. You know, in a few days, I'll be with Gary Habermas at the Cove, the world expert on the resurrection. And, I mean, folks, this is worth shouting hallelujah and running a lap around the sanctuary. The tomb is empty. Death is beaten. Sin is paid. Christ is risen, and we are his. Amen.
0: Amen. When he was on the cross, he said, "It is finished, paid in full. I've paid the price." What was the proof? When they went to that tomb, the stone was rolled away. It wasn't rolled away to let Jesus out. It was rolled away to let the disciples in so they could see. And when John and Peter saw that cloth laying there and Jesus gone, it would change the world. John believed quickly. You know, Peter, okay, and Jesus still had time for him. Well, Alex, we're going to take phone calls. That phone number, if you have a Bible question, 888-589-8840, 888-589-8840. Alex and I would love to hear you today on your question about the Word of God.
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2: Give praise to the Lord. 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Make known among the nations what He has done. Sing to Him. Sing praise to Him. 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Psalm 105, 1-2.

0: Welcome back to Exploring the Word. Bert and Alex here. And I know tomorrow is Fire Away Friday, where we'll take calls the whole program, but we're taking calls now. And if you want to get in the queue, you can do so. We got lines that are open, and we're ready to receive your call. And so we thank God for that. Well, Alex, we had good calls yesterday. We're looking forward to them today, aren't we?
1: Absolutely. That telephone number, incidentally, is 888-589-8840. That's 888-589-8840. We'd love to hear from you with any and all Bible questions. And then if you ever want to email Bert and myself, Brent Austin is so faithful to help us with Facebook and email, but it's word@afr.net. We do read each and every one, and we love to hear from you. But on the phones, where should we begin?
0: Let's go to Tennessee and talk to John. John, thank you for calling. Go right ahead, brother.
2: Greetings, brothers in Christ.
0: You bet. Amen. Amen.
2: Got a clarification. I have heard, you know, when Jesus Christ died and he was wrapped in the shroud, it was almost like a nuclear explosion, as explained. And my question is that with the nuclear explosion, they said that the stone, and I've heard this from several different people, that the stone actually blew apart. I don't know if it really matters if it was rolled away or blown away, like I said, like because Jesus is a intense light. When he passed, it was just, you know, something that had never happened before. And I just wonder if you've ever heard that. Thank you.
0: Well, let me read the scriptures in Matthew real quick, and we'll comment on it. And behold, there was a great earthquake, for an angel of the Lord descended from heaven and came and rolled back the stone from the door and sat on it. Now, again, if there was a nuclear explosion or anything, there may have been marks on the stone, Alex, but it was rolled away. But there may have been some, you know, some significance impressions on that stone. What do you think?
1: Yeah, Matthew 28, Mark 16, and Luke 24, all three of those say the stone was rolled away. Now, John 20, verse 1, says the stone had been removed from the entrance. Now, Bert, I would kind of think that rolled away and removed are kind of the same thing. By the way, let me say a word you might come across, synoptic, and that's S-Y-N-O-P-T-I-C. And synoptic, as in like synopsis, summarize, the three synoptic gospels, Matthew, Mark, Luke, it means to see together. To agree. And so Matthew 28, Mark 16, Luke 24, they're definitely synoptic here, aren't they, Bert? Verse 2 of Matthew 28, the stone was rolled back. Verse 4 of Mark 16, the stone, very large, had been rolled away. Verse 2 of Luke 24, they found the stone rolled away. The one that sort of phrases it differently, John 20, verse 1, says the stone had been removed. I don't see that it was like smashed apart by like a nuclear power. It was rolled away, wasn't it there, Bert?
0: I believe it was rolled away, but I think they're taking a, this is my opinion, Alex, that, and John, doesn't mean it's right. You know, Jesus, you know, the resurrection, I feel like there was light there. I do that, you know. I can't imagine it not being light. And it making some impression, but it was still rolled away. It also says an angel, you know, rolled it away. And he stayed there, you know. So I think the rolled away is still good, John, more than the nuclear explosion that would blow it away. And it is rolled away. Thank you, brother. Appreciate you calling very much. Let's go to North Carolina and talk to Terry. Terry, thank you for calling. Go right ahead.
3: Hey, how are you, sir?
0: Doing well, man. How's things in North Carolina? Since Alex is not there and he's in Florida, is it holding together in North Carolina without Alex?
4: Not as well as it would if he was here.
0: Way to go. Good answer, Terry.
1: Oh, my goodness.
0: Go ahead with your question, Terry. Yeah.
4: Okay, I wanted to ask, how old was Jesus at the resurrection?
0: Okay. Alex, 33 years, is that still sufficient at the resurrection?
1: Yeah, I would think so, because he started his ministry when he was 30, and he ministered for 3 years, so I think he would have had to have been 33. Wouldn't you agree, Bert?
0: I agree, and again, that's that age. I'm going to make a little bit of, we're going to teach a little, since the incarnation, we're going to teach a little, but guess what he was? In the beginning was the Word. He was eternal. But far as his physical body, 33 years is Terry. And but Jesus, he was with God in the beginning, wasn't he, Alex? Okay.
1: He was.
0: Okay.
1: Sorry for the delay.
0: No problem.
1: Yeah, you know, the baby Jesus born in the Bethlehem manger, you know, this is just one of the profound miracles of God's incarnation, that when Mary held the newborn baby Jesus, he was moments old and yet infinitely older than Mary, because he was from eternity past.
0: Amen.
1: It's amazing, isn't it?
0: It is. That's the reason I love Mark Lowry's song about Mary. When you kiss your baby, you're kissing the face of God. That line just grips my heart. Well, I know we got some questions that's come in on Facebook, but before we do that, let's go to Virginia and talk to Lisa. Lisa, thank you for calling. Go right ahead.
5: Hey, I listen to you all the time. I love you all. But anyway, I was just wondering if you have ever heard of the Noahide laws. I know it's not in the Bible, but it's supposed to be some laws that were passed in 1991.
0: Okay.
5: Can you give me any information on that?
1: Say that again, if you don't mind. What laws?
5: It's spelled Noahide.
1: I'm not familiar with that, Bert. Are you?
0: I'm not. Lisa, do you know anything about them, what they're about at all?
5: It's supposed to be about, they were passed in 1991 under George Bush Sr., but they can't go forward with it because of the Constitution, and it's about Gentiles, Christians must conform to the seven Noahide laws supposedly given by God to Noah for Gentiles after the flood.
0: Huh. I have not heard that at all. I'll have to look that up. Alex, what about you?
1: Yeah, maybe we'll do a little research and try to give a report tomorrow. I have to confess ignorance, Bert. I've not heard of it.
0: I have not either. But there's a lot of things Bert hadn't heard of. And so, Lisa, thank you. Keep listening, and we'll try to get an answer. Okay, Brent, do you say you have a question for us?
6: I've got two, but I'll give you this one. First of all, from Rita from email. She says, how can we be sure which promises in the Bible are for all of the church and which were intended only for the audience or followers living or present at the time of Jesus or the time of the writing?
0: That is a great question, Rita. It is a battle, isn't it, Alex? We have folks, you know, if my people who are called by my name will humble themselves, that's just for Israel. Sometimes it's in the wording, and sometimes it's what it's about, isn't it, Alex?
1: Yeah, you know, there's kind of a rule of thumb that some great people like Warren Wiersbe would say, and Elmer Towns, read two chapters before and two chapters after, and we have to look at the context. And by the way, this is under the topic of hermeneutics, the accurate, you know, handling of God's word. Is this a universal spiritual promise? Is this just immediately to Israel? Is it to the church? You know, is it about relationships? I mean, you know, there are some laws that apply to saved and lost people alike. Bert, I think about Proverbs 15:1. A soft answer turns away wrath, but harsh words stir up anger. Well, that's true for anybody, saved or lost. You know, a gentle answer turns away wrath. And then there are things, let me just say this, the land, look for promises that are unique to the Abrahamic covenant, because, you know, God is never going to call Gentile Christians of the 21st century to go fight Canaanites. Now, we are to Colossians 2:8, Jude verses 3, 1 Peter 3:15. We are to fight in the battle of ideas, but let me give you one, Bert, like 2 Chronicles 7:14.
0: Right.
1: If my people who are called by my name, a lot of people, they'll say, oh, well, that was written to Israel. That has nothing to do with America. Well, that is a dual application. Any people group, Greek, Italian, Arabic, Gentile, American, any people group that repents of sin, turns to Christ, seeks forgiveness, asks for his blessing, I mean, that'll work for anybody.
0: Amen.
1: And so, you know, I realize there are some promises specific, but look at the context, and I think we'll find that so many, many, many promises of blessing and favor for those who turn to Christ, that'll work for most all human beings.
0: It is. Let me give you another one, okay? Jeremiah 29:11. The reason I do, 2 Chronicles 7:14 and Jeremiah 29:11. Those two, you know, in church, man, I've done it. It says, "For I know the thoughts that I think toward you, says the Lord, thoughts of peace and not of evil, to give you a future and a hope." Now, Alex, again, we're talking about Israel when they come out, but in that context, it is there. But does it, when you read that, does it translate into God's people today that his thoughts are good toward us, that his,
1: yeah,
0: he gives us peace and he wants us, he's given us a future and a hope? Is it wrong, yeah, to take that as a promise from God for us today?
1: No, it is not wrong. In fact, I think it's absolutely right. And, you know, the Jeremiah 29 passage also includes verse 13. You will search and you will seek and you will find me when you search with all your heart. And so that still works for, you know, people today. Bert, I don't mean to open a can of worms, but sometimes these Old Testament promises, like I think Psalm, you know, 37 verse 4 about, yeah, seeking the Lord and he'll give you the desires of your heart. People say, oh, that was for Israel. And I've had all summer long, I've had people ask me, did the church replace Israel? And I believe the answer is no. The church is the church. There are still Abrahamic covenant promises to Israel. And every now and then, I've had pastors, they'll say, well, Israel doesn't mean anything. The church is now Israel. I disagree with that. And let me just say this. If the church is now Israel, why don't we fly our congregation to the Holy Land and possess some real estate?
0: Alex.
1: You say, well,
0: that's good.
1: We could never do that, of course. Listen, as I don't mean to open up a big can of worms here, but the everlasting covenant between God and Abraham is everlasting.
0: Amen.
1: And one day, and we're not quite there yet, but one day the Jews will embrace their Mashiach, Messiah Jesus, and they will occupy their ancestral land in a state of belief. We need to pray for that day.
0: We do. We're going to try to get, you got one more. We'll see if we can answer it quickly, Brent.
6: This should be a quick one. Why are we supposed to pray when it just boils down to God's will anyway?
0: Okay. I'll tell you, prayer does a lot of things. One thing, Alex, and I found out for Bert Harper, it gets me where I need to be with God, okay? Now, I believe it does change things, but more than anything, it's changed my attitude, my heart, my direction. What would you say to that?
1: Well, we are to pray. You're right. I used to see a bumper sticker that said, prayer changes things. And then I saw one that said, prayer changes us. But part of the reason that we pray, we realize that Jesus is our source. And we are to pray. For one thing, Luke 18:1, Jesus said that his disciples should always pray and not give up. Luke 18:1. Here's the other thing, though, because we're in a relationship.
0: Amen.
1: You know, it's not just set the timer on the washing machine and walk away. No, that's a human and a machine. That's not a relationship. Christ and his followers, us and our Lord, we pray, we communicate, because it's a relationship.
0: That's the reason we pray without ceasing. That means we stay in a place, a position of prayer at any point in time, of praise and request. God hears us. Alex, tomorrow is Fire Away Friday. We're looking forward to that. So we're telling everybody, get your questions ready, and Alex and I will listen to those questions. We'll do our best to give you an answer that's biblical, clear, and precise. And when we do that, we give him glory and praise. Well, Alex, hope things continue to go good there at the camp in Florida, brother.
1: Well, God bless you. Thank you, Bert. Thank you, Brent. And thank you, Robert. And thank you all for listening. Tell somebody about exploring the Word. Most of all, tell everybody about Jesus.
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10: This is American Family News. I'm Robert Thornton. Today, President Donald Trump announced that a newly signed U.S.-Saudi civilian nuclear cooperation agreement will be strictly contingent on Saudi Arabia normalizing relations with Israel and joining the Abraham Accords. Fox's Peter Ducey has more.
11: The Abraham Accords require countries there in the Middle East to formalize relationships with Israel. That is not something that the Saudis have done yet. And officials here insist that President Trump has not been pressured by Prime Minister Benjamin Netanyahu to make this a two-step process where first the Saudis must recognize Israel formally if they want to have a civilian nuclear program. The president further clarifies the civil nuclear deal, there will be no enrichment of material being made between the United States Department of Energy and Saudi Arabia, which pertains only to non-military use, such as the ones that Iran and UAE and others already have, will be approved, but it is totally subject to Saudi Arabia joining the very respected and successful Abraham Accords.
10: The president added that the United States is not opposed to civil, non-enriched nuclear facilities in the region. Today, more than two dozen states sued the Trump administration for requiring them to comply with election and immigration conditions to receive billions of dollars in federal funding for disasters. The lawsuit filed in Rhode Island challenges the Federal Emergency Management Agency and Department of Homeland Security policies and argued that the administration is requiring states to change their election systems and help DHS, or that the administration is requiring states to change their election systems and help DHS.

0: from the Penn State Department of Nutritional Sciences, who led the study, found about a 4% reduction in heart disease risk with daily avocado consumption.
1: A tech mogul says he has cloned himself and created a whole new human, or recreated himself as a baby, but medical experts are saying he's done nothing of the sort. More from AFN's Steve Jordal.
2: Brian Johnson made millions in the early 2000s by buying and selling web payment systems, but lately has been spending his time trying to live forever. To that end, he says he's cloned himself as a newborn, a baby Brian that lives in a petri dish and will be used for blood transfusions, medical testing, and eventually the source of replacement organs for his aging self. But Fox medical expert Dr. Mark Siegel says he's done nothing of the sort.
3: Is it even possible? Can you clone yourself?
4: No, I'm a fan of some biohacking, and I think Brian Johnson is out there. But this isn't possible.
2: He says researchers have been successful at cloning animals like sheep, but once they tried to make other primates, they hit a brick wall.
4: It doesn't work when you start trying to then grow yourself out of it. It makes all kinds of mistakes, all kinds of problems. You're going to have all kinds of diseases. Not only isn't it ethical, but it doesn't work.
2: He says Johnson may be able to use the clone for research or blood transfusions, but that's about it.
4: We might be able to use it for medical purposes. We're not going to be able to clone ourselves. Our DNA and our genetics doesn't want us to. Not only isn't it ethical.
2: Siegel says AI is making huge strides in medicine and will continue to find cures and maybe even extend lives to a certain point.
4: He's talking science fiction right now, and he's not doing himself or the public any service saying that that's a baby. Maybe it's an AI, maybe it's a robot, but it ain't a real person.
2: I'm Steve Jordal.
1: Now a check of Wall Street. Stocks were down today. The Dow slipped 507, the S&P dropped 91, the NASDAQ descended 553. West Texas Intermediate crude was up to about $91 a barrel. And that is all our time for this hour's news. We invite you to go to AFN.net and see more there.
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7: We're doing very well against the Islamic Republic of Iran. We're doing extremely well. They would like to do something, but I say they're not ready yet. They need more of the same. They're not ready yet. They got some evil intentions. We cannot let them have a nuclear weapon.
8: That was President Donald Trump speaking to reporters earlier today about the situation with Iran. Welcome to this Thursday, July 23rd edition of Washington Watch. I'm Tony Perkins, your host. Thanks for joining us. Well, coming up, the U.S. military has carried out 12 straight nights of strikes against the Iranian regime. And now President Trump is reportedly considering attacks bigger than the ones carried out during Operation Epic Fury. We'll discuss this and other Middle East developments with Pennsylvania Congressman Scott Perry, a retired brigadier general. Speaking of attacks, there was an unprecedented cyber attack on an AI startup that was launched and executed autonomously by another AI platform. We'll discuss this with retired U.S. Army Lieutenant Colonel Bob McGinnis, National Security Analyst who served at the Pentagon. Plus, France this week banned the use of social media for children under the age of 15. Is this a positive development? We'll discuss it with our panel from the Washington Stand later. All of that and more straight ahead. All right, let's start right here in Washington. It's been a significant week for House Republicans as they successfully advanced a series of major legislative priorities. Joining us now to discuss this is Washington Stand reporter Casey Harper. All right, Casey, walk us through what the House accomplished this week.
9: Yeah, thanks, Tony. So House Republicans, they narrowly passed a $95 billion budget framework yesterday that was aimed at funding U.S. military

0: actions in Iran and putting in some of those election integrity reforms President Trump has been pushing for. Now, that includes $73 billion for the conflict with Iran, $12 billion in farmer aid, and $10 billion for state election rules under the Save America Act, which importantly requires voter IDs and proof of citizenship. Here's a clip of Speaker Johnson.
1: Despite nearly every Democrat voting against everything I just read you, House Republicans delivered. Now, many of you like to say that major legislating can't happen in an election year. We just proved you wrong. This week, we continue to deliver for the people, and we're going to continue that streak all the way through the end of this year and into the next Congress.
0: Now, the House also passed the Stop Insider Trading Act, which prohibits members of Congress and their families from purchasing stocks, Tony. So I have to imagine some lawmakers begrudgingly voted for that one.
2: All right, let's shift to some international news. The United States has signed a landmark nuclear deal with

0: snap UN inspections that we've seen for other countries. Now, less than 24 hours after signing it, President Trump posted on Truth Social that to get this deal, Saudi Arabia has to join the Abraham Accords. Here's White House Press Secretary Carolyn Leavitt speaking about it today.
1: He wants to see these countries sign the Abraham Accord. It was one of the most historic accomplishments of his first term, and it continues to be a long-term goal of his to expand those accords to ultimately come to a place where the Middle East can be a peaceful and stable region. And yes, this deal with Saudi Arabia, the energy deal, is contingent on this condition as far as the president is concerned. So we'll continue to talk with our Saudi counterparts to get the deal finalized and hopefully see them joining the Abraham Accords very soon.
0: Now, Congress still has to review any deal and the details there, but it's really fueled some fears in Israel about a possible nuclear arms race in the Middle East. But Prime Minister Benjamin Netanyahu has not commented publicly yet, Tony.
2: Hey, that's one to watch.
0: Yeah.
2: Let's turn now to the conflict with Iran, Casey. What are the latest developments there?
0: Well, in a post on Truth Social earlier today, which so much diplomacy is conducted now, President Trump said he would hold Iran accountable for any attacks by Yemen's Houthi militants. Now, of course, they're connected, but it's an important development. And what is also important is the Houthis are trying to shut down the Red Sea. They're using the southern port of Aden to attack vessels in the Red Sea and disrupt trade routes there. They've attacked two Saudi Arabian oil tankers and a military operation trying to punish Gulf states to escalate the war out. Now, meanwhile, Iran said it's continued to attack U.S. missile systems, weapons, and fuel storages in Jordan, as well as U.S. military posts in Kuwait, as we are now on day 12 of these consecutive strikes against Iran in this latest barrage of strikes, Tony.
2: All right. Thanks for the update, Casey. We'll see you later in the program.
0: Thanks, Tony.
2: All right, I want to go further now into the developments in the Middle East. Joining us now to discuss them is Congressman Scott Perry, a member of the House Foreign Affairs Committee, as well as a member of the Permanent Select Committee on Intelligence. He represents the 10th Congressional District of Pennsylvania. He is also a combat veteran who retired at the rank of Brigadier General after nearly 40 years of military service. General Perry, welcome back to Washington Watch. Thanks for joining us.
3: Great to be with you, Tony. A lot of events occurring this week.
2: You're absolutely right. Let's start with, before we get into what's happening in the Middle East, let's talk about what the House was able to accomplish this week.
3: Well, of course, one of the big things is the authorization for paying for our military operations, you know, all the uniformed services. That's a big one. And of course, generally speaking, now we have to do that without any help from Democrats. And then the biggest thing, I think, is the reconciliation framework that we sent to the Senate, of course, which will tee up the Save America Act to go under reconciliation with $10 billion to implement it. And so we expect the Senate to get right on that and be able to pass that under the provisions of reconciliation, which means you only need 50. We don't need any of these Democrats that don't want election integrity, and America can start having some trust in our electoral process. So those, I think, are the big news for the week. And of course, the Anti-Stock Trading Act. Members of Congress, unfortunately, so many of them just can't behave, and it seems like they're more concerned with their portfolio than they are with the American people and the job at hand. And we want to send a clear message that when you come to serve, service is about sacrifice, and it's not about what you can get, it's about what you can give. And if they don't want to be a part of that, well, then maybe you shouldn't be looking for a job in Congress as an elected official.
2: I want to go back to the Reconciliation 3.0, which the Speaker was putting a lot of effort into, and a lot of meetings went into this, a lot of consultation, agreements, give and take. Now, as you said, it goes to the Senate, but it appears that the Senate is stuttering on whether or not they're going to take it up.
3: Well, Tony, you're not wrong about that. I mean, let's face it, the House has passed this four, maybe five times now. I'm not even sure anymore. The Senate has had multiple opportunities over the past year and a half and just seems recalcitrant to do it. And while we certainly respect the leader, John Thune, but he tells us they don't have the votes. But we don't want to be told we don't have the votes. What we want is to be shown that they have or don't have the votes. And the way to do that is to put it on the floor. Of course, we prefer the standing filibuster. But if they won't do that, then okay, we don't love that, but do it under reconciliation. But get it in front of these senators and force them to vote on it. We want to see where they stand.
2: Right. You won't know until there's a vote, until they have to vote and you have a record, and then the American people can have a conversation with them.
3: That's exactly right.
2: All right, I want to move to the Middle East. I want to start first with what was announced, this nuclear agreement that was signed with Saudi Arabia. President Trump says it is totally subject to the kingdom joining the Abraham Accords. That's a condition that's been put on there. That's one thing. I just have some underlying concerns about allowing a country in the Middle East, even though the United States will be involved with it, with enriching uranium on their soil. I mean,
3: right?
2: Don't we have a problem right now with that, with Iran?
3: Well, we certainly do. And I'm not sure, Tony, that it includes enrichment in terms that we're familiar with to weapons grade. It might just be the very low level, and it likely is.
2: I want to be very clear. That is true. It is for commercial use, however.
3: Only.
2: Only. But the way it works right now is that the enrichment, they get the rods. They don't get the capability and the technology to enrich. That
3: right.
2: enables them to do things that if they wanted to, they possibly could. Now, it's another step, but it's a break with what we've done in the past.
3: It certainly is, and I think this is meant as well to put some more pressure on Iran. And I would just say this, Tony, look, I have my reservations and my concerns just like you do, and just like everybody that's watched the conflicts in the Middle East for decades upon decades. But I would also say that it's no mean feat to see it imposing the signing of the Abraham Accords and having diplomatic relations with Israel at the same time. And when you add that to the equation, I think it potentially evens out those concerns, because it forces the Saudis and of course the folks that are adherent to Islam to accept diplomatically, officially, their Israeli neighbors.
2: That may be a bar too high for them.
3: It may be, and I think we're going to find out.
2: Now, I would also add to this that my concern about Saudi Arabia is Saudi Arabia has been on the State Department's country of particular concern for a long time, for its intolerance toward religious freedom and some of its human rights record. So I'm concerned about the totality of Saudi Arabia. It's the one place that there are zero churches there. There are no religions outside of Islam there. That is the home of the Islamic faith. I think this is something Congress needs to look long and hard at before they would sign off on this.
3: Well, I would also say this, Tony. I would like to see Saudi Arabia clear the record, so to speak, and be very forthcoming about their alleged involvement in the 9/11 attacks
2: yes.
3: in the United States of America. And I think that would go a long way to ease any concerns that we have. But you're right about, look, Saudi Arabia has been changing in recent years, but it is still very oppressive. They still behead people on a regular basis there. And so we have to be very, very careful. But that things are changing, and I think the president wants to be at the forefront of that and not only witness the change, but drive the change.
2: Well, I'm hopeful that you in particular and your colleagues that are in the know and have an understanding of this will look at this very thoroughly and give your input into any agreement that comes before Congress. All right, we just have a little over a minute left. I want to go to the president's comments today on the combat operations in Iran, saying that we could be seeing strikes that would be bigger than the ones carried out during Operation Epic Fury. What do you think?
3: Well, I think that that's likely. Iran is recalcitrant, as you know, Tony, and it's very difficult to find a diplomatic solution with a negotiating partner, so to speak, that doesn't mind committing suicide, which is what Iran, the people, the leadership Iran, you know, they look to go home to Allah as martyrs. And so I think we've got, unfortunately, a way to go here, and the president's going to use the overwhelming force, and the calculus might change as well. It might include more than just air delivery of bombs and munitions. I think the calculus might be changing, and I think you're seeing some reporting and considerations of that. What that looks like particularly is unknown at this time, but I think Iran has run out of options now, and we're going to see the finality of it. It might take a little longer than we like, but I think the president is kind of done with trying to find a diplomatic solution with under the current circumstances.
2: Well, it has to be brought to a resolution, and that resolution is to ensure that they do not have the capabilities of nuclear weapons and our ally Israel being protected. Congressman Scott Perry, always great to have you on the program. Appreciate your insight and understanding of the issues.
3: Thank you, Tony. God bless you.
2: All right. Stick with us, folks. We're back after this.
4: Research has found that there are 59 million American adults who are a lot like you. 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They're also engaged in our government. They're voters. They're more likely to be involved in their community, and they're making a difference in elections. The problem is that a lot of them feel alone too. 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
8: Okay, here's an assignment for you, if you will. I want you to take some time and think about a getaway that gives you a chance to get together with other people of faith, deepen your walk with God, and make new friends, all while enjoying the Creation Museum and the Ark Encounter in Kentucky. I'm talking about joining AFA at the Ark, October 29th and 30th. This is a great opportunity to break away from the grind of everyday life and draw closer to God through special presentations from Patricia Engler and Brian Osborne of Answers in Genesis. It also includes entrance to the Creation Museum on Thursday and the Ark Encounter on Friday. Friday's dinner includes a panel discussion with Tony Vitagliano, Walker Wildman, and Wesley Wildman, Vice Presidents of American Family Association. 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
2: 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Resources there for you from each of our segments, information about our guest. Also, I would encourage you, if you've not yet downloaded the Stand Firm app, go to the App Store, download the Stand Firm app. That way you'll have Washington Watch with you and the resources that come along with it wherever you go. All right, OpenAI, the creator of ChatGPT, has been investigating an unprecedented cyber attack on an AI startup that was driven from end to end by AI, meaning that the AI, the artificial intelligence, acted on its own. It was autonomous. On Tuesday, OpenAI disclosed how two of its AI models exceeded their intended boundaries and pursued an unauthorized course of action, successfully hacking into AI startup Hugging Face. Now, Hugging Face CEO Clem DeLong called it an attack unlike anything we've seen before. And the incident is rightfully raising concerns. Are we getting dangerously close to seeing some sci-fi scenarios becoming reality. Joining us now to discuss this is retired U.S. Army Lieutenant Colonel Bob McGinnis, a national security analyst who has served at the Pentagon. He's currently a senior fellow for National Security at the Family Research Council and author of 15 books, including one released this month titled The Final Algorithm, When Artificial Intelligence Meets the End of Days. Colonel McGinnis, welcome back to Washington Watch. Thanks for joining us.
9: Well, thank you, Tony.
2: All right. What do you make of this autonomous attack by one AI platform on another?
9: Not surprised at all, Tony. What happened here basically is that OpenAI, put these two algorithms, basically AIs, to test, and they didn't put it in constraints. It escaped the containment. It accessed the public internet, which it didn't expect. And as you indicated, it found that Hugging Face, which is an AI library basically, had the information. It went over there, stole credentials, took that information and answered the question. Now, Tony, this is like a simple, analogy. A student is locked in a classroom to take an exam. Rather than solving that problem inside the classroom, the student picked the lock to the classroom door, went over to the teacher's office, found the answer sheet, and then turned in the answers to the teacher. Now, that's precisely what happened. The problem is, it's a failure of containment and control, and this is a very serious issue.
2: Give us the bigger concern here, because if it can do it in that scenario that you just laid out, just kind of going to get the answers out of the library, it can go get something out of the safe that would be more deadly.
9: Yeah, well, of course, this is not conscious. This is not malicious necessarily. It's an algorithm. It's not human. But if it's given the right objective and given access to tools and it's not supervised properly, then it's going to do some things that perhaps we don't want it to do. Now, my concern, the real larger danger here, is that our adversaries, the Chinese, the Russians, and organized crime, and you name whoever else, if they have access to these tools, to this AI, they can go after our infrastructure, they can go after our banks, after our government, you name it. They can go after it because everything today is tethered to the internet. So this is not about sci-fi super intelligence and monsters. It's a real thing, and we have to be concerned about it. And I will tell you, just yesterday, I was attending a U.S. Energy Department Genesis mission briefing. And the government's serious about this stuff, but we have to accelerate our efforts because things are getting out of hand.
2: So Colonel, how quickly is the technology advancing?
9: Oh, I would say about 10 times faster than we thought it would a year ago. Every day, Tony, as I look at what's happening in the cyber world, in the AI world, things are just radically transforming. Unfortunately, we are not testing the models nearly enough. And of course, we're allowing them access to public internets and to passwords. And we have agentic systems. In other words, they have very little instruction. They're just let loose. We're doing it on the battlefield, and we're doing it across most systems that we operate in this world today. So this has got to come under control. Now, I know there are a number of members of Congress that are talking about laws. The administration is working on a host of things. But I would argue we're a decade behind where we ought to be.
2: When you look at the rapid development of the technology, and not all of those that are working on this have a strong, and this is where the ethics of this, the moral anchor that we once had as a society that kind of guided our policy and our activity and our technology is really no longer there. But it's moving so rapidly to create the defenses against the new waves of technology is becoming almost impossible. I mean, at some point the advances are going to outpace our ability to defend against malicious efforts.
9: I think that's true, Tony. And regrettably, you know, we are really behind. And so we have to really focus. I know that President Trump's effort and the Genesis mission is very similar to the Apollo project, very similar to the Manhattan projects. Those were all of government efforts to tackle what is essentially a very critical mission. This is one about the survival, I would argue, of the United States, because in the wrong hands, this stuff can transform the direction of humanity. And well, so it's serious.
2: It also, I mean, it takes all of the advantages that we have of our military, of our infrastructure, because the technology can quickly level the playing field, can it not?
9: Oh, absolutely. It could cripple our electric grid, it could cut off our water, all communications, empty our bank accounts, you know, bring down our satellites. Now, this is not something that we should trifle with. We need to put every effort we can into making sure that we're on top of artificial intelligence going forward. Otherwise, our adversaries are going to take advantage of us in ways we can't even imagine today.
2: Colonel McGinnis, I want to thank you for joining us. Appreciate your insight on this.
9: Thanks, Tony.
2: And folks, I would add that as we are responding to this technology, the advancement of the technology from a standpoint of, I mean, there's so many levels of this. I mean, the families need to be protected from it. You need to protect your children from it. Our government needs to protect our country from it. This is a matter of prayer because, as I said, evil people can do a lot with very little. All right, stick around. We've got more Washington Watch straight ahead.
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12: Hello, Americans. I'm Todd Starn. Stand by for news and commentary next. Big hearings the other day on Capitol Hill. Republicans took one of the Smithsonian Museum directors to the woodshed, exposing all sorts of woke nonsense. Now, the hearings made great TV, but at the end of the day, accomplished very little. Now, we should all be disgusted. The Smithsonian says Mickey Mouse is a form of blackface and that being polite is a form of white supremacy. We should all be disgusted that the Smithsonian is advancing radical gender ideology. But I want to know what Congress is going to do about it. The Smithsonian museums get more than $1 billion in taxpayer funding, and Congress controls their purse strings. Now, if Congress really wanted to eradicate the woke ideology, they would just take away the Smithsonian's taxpayer dollars. If they were really serious about that, Congress would have taken action in 2025 when President Trump first raised the issue. Now, the idea that Mickey Mouse is racist is just plain goofy, but the idea House Republicans won't defund this garbage, that's just...
2: This is Washington Watch. I'm your host, Tony Perkins. Thanks for joining us today. All right. For the past 4 years, social conservative leaders have been gathering for the annual Social Conservative Policy Conference, known as the SoconCon. The conference brings together hundreds of leaders, including lawmakers, academics, advocates, and leaders of state and national policy groups. Together, we address some of the most pressing cultural and policy challenges facing families and communities. And we discuss strategies and craft action steps for advancing shared policies at the state and federal level, as well as within the culture and the church. This year's SoconCon is being held this week right here in Washington, D.C. It commenced on Tuesday and concludes tomorrow. And in fact, I'm going to be with them speaking tonight. So what are some of the key topics this year? Joining us now to discuss this is Craig DeRoche, President and CEO of the Family Policy Alliance, which hosts SoconCon. Craig, welcome back to Washington Watch. Thanks for joining us.
13: It's great to be with you, Tony. You're a hero to the movement, and we wouldn't be able to have a proper social conservative policy conference without you and Family Research Council.
2: Well, that's very kind. I appreciate that, Craig. So give us an update. How's it going?
13: It's never been bigger, and our impact is being felt. We have grown a lot. We actually had about 50 more people show up than we expected, and we've had members of the cabinet here. We've had groups from all over the world now coming because they're starting to take the lead, get this, from America on things like protecting girls' sports, on protecting kids from radical transgender surgeries and things like that. So it's been just a really, really great experience this week.
2: You know, each year, of course, recently, the whole issue of protecting girls' sports and the fighting against the radical gender ideology and, of course, protecting the unborn, those have all been key topics. What has been at the center of the discussion thus far?
13: Well, we wouldn't be able to talk about social conservatism and our shared faith and all the rest of it if we didn't talk about life. So thank you for reminding the audience that that's really been the heart of our movement now for 50 plus years. And that's been a huge part of it. People are expanding into other topics, though. We're talking about protecting kids from AI. That has come to life. There were multiple sessions on that. The harmful effects of marijuana, sports gambling. So it's really a broad variety of topics that are being discussed. And what is a privilege for Family Policy Alliance is we get to see the world's foremost subject matter experts come in and be the people that are on stage, the people that are briefing us, sharing their research, sharing their ideas, so that we can advance policy to protect families, as we say, that doesn't just survive an election cycle, but that can survive for generations.
2: Right, and again, the family being at the center of it, that's the mission of the Family Policy Alliance. What have you heard this week that really grabbed you? That was one. I know you've been busy running and overseeing the whole project, but occasionally, I know when I host these events, there's something that's said that just grabs me.
13: Well, the main thing is the hope and the encouragement. I think every day, part of the voter suppression effort of the left is to try to let people believe that there's no hope. But the truth is, most Christians haven't been participating in elections for decades. And what we're seeing now and what we're hearing firsthand from people from more than 40 state organizations, we have some that are in development, is they're saying that this is animating these issues with the rise of socialism now kind of coming out of the closet, if you will, Tony, that Christians are saying they're going to plug in, they're going to vote, and there's just a lot of energy. And that's what I'm taken by. This is a time where I think that the leftist media would have us be depressed, would have us be discouraged. And it seems the opposite is happening. People are saying, give me an oar in the boat. I'm ready to row. And it's really been uplifting. And that's gone through several of the presentations.
2: You know, that's one of the devil's most effective tools is discouragement, taking people, depriving them of hope, making them think there is no hope. But as Christians, and this is primarily focused on Christians, this is coming from a place of Christian biblical faith, is that as Christians, even though we may be in these difficult circumstances, in fact, we're going to be in difficult circumstances, of all people, we need to be eternal optimists because we know how the story ends. And not only that, but even in the midst of this, we have strength to draw from that, frankly, others don't.
13: Amen. And think of our issues, Tony, when you were leading on this along with Family Policy Alliance and our state family policy councils to protect women in sports and in the locker room and their privacy and from being sexualized as minors. People said we were a solution looking for a problem. We didn't have support from any businesses. We didn't have any support from the Democratic Party, from the Republican Party. We didn't really have any support. And now that issue is about an 85% to 15% issue. And you know, that's where the hope's coming from. It's not through partisanship. It's through common sense. And we have been a part of building something together, Family Research Council and the more than 100 national groups here, Tony, that are locking arms and saying, what's next?
2: Yeah. Well, Craig DeRose, we're honored to partner with you, and I appreciate your leadership, and I look forward to being with you tonight.
13: God bless you, brother, and we'll see you soon.
2: All right. Craig DeRose with the Family Policy Alliance. I look forward to being over there with them tonight as they have their banquet. And then tomorrow, House Speaker Mike Johnson will be joining us as we do an interview there before the group. If you're not plugged into one of the Family Policy Councils, I encourage you to do that. You can also plug into our Pray, Vote, Stand chapters that work with the policy council so that you are informed and engaged at the local level. Go to TonyPerkins.com to find out more. All right, don't go away. Our panel.
14: Here's Dr. Michael Kruger from the American Family Studios documentary, The God Who Speaks.
15: You know, heresy has a multifaceted dimension about it. It can develop from a number of different sources. It can have a number of different causes. As simple as misunderstanding a passage of scripture so profoundly that one deviates from the faith. It could be driven by personal gain, where someone wants to advocate a view that helps their own agenda. Heresy can derive from someone being deceived and tricked by an outside source or an outside teacher that convinces them something's true that isn't. And so, ultimately we would argue that there is spiritual activity behind all those things, that Satan is out to deceive and trick the church. And so he is always churning up debate and churning up disagreement about the person of Christ and the nature of the gospel and so on.
14: Visit thegodwhospeaks.org.
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2: Welcome back to Washington Watch. You know, we were just talking about the SoCon, which is a group of leaders that come together once a year. Well, if you haven't made plans yet to join us for the Pray, Vote, Stand Summit, which a number of those individuals will be at as well, a number of those groups, but this is an opportunity for you to come to the Pray, Vote, Stand Summit that's going to take place September the 24th through the 26th at Cornerstone Chapel in Leesburg, Virginia. That's just outside of Washington here. This give you an opportunity to connect with like-minded followers of Christ, and you'll be able to interact with Christian leaders, issue experts, and elected officials who are standing for faith, family, and freedom. 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Our word for today comes from Psalm 72, a psalm that ultimately speaks of the reign of Jesus Christ. Give the king your judgments, O God, and your righteousness to the king's son. He will judge your people with righteousness and your poor with justice. The mountains will bring peace to the people and the little hills by righteousness. He will bring justice to the poor people. He will save the children and the needy, and he will break in pieces the oppressor. The psalm lays out the characteristics of government that honors God because it reflects the character of God, and it will be a hallmark of Christ's reign. First, the standard of government comes from God. The governments of man would do well to align themselves with the word and ways of God. Then we see its defining characteristic, justice, evidenced in judging the people righteously, defending the poor from exploitation, delivering the needy, and crushing those who oppress. The peace described in the psalm is not produced by compromise with evil, but by the righteous rule of the king. Until Christ returns to establish his perfect kingdom, we should pray for our leaders to pursue justice, defend the vulnerable, and govern according to God's righteous standard. To find out more about our journey through the Bible, text Bible to 67742. All right, I want to continue the discussion from earlier in the program regarding the unprecedented cyber attack that was launched by an AI platform on its own, autonomously, on another AI platform. Joining us now to talk about this is a Washington Stand panel, our Washington Stand panel for today, which is Suzanne Bowdy, editorial director and senior writer at The Stand, and Casey Harper, The Stand's managing editor of broadcast. Suzanne and Casey, welcome. Thanks for joining us.
0: Hello. Thanks, Tony.
2: All right, Casey, I'm going to start with you. You heard the conversation that I had with Colonel McGinnis. This is all pretty concerning, isn't it?
0: It's more than pretty concerning, I think. And I think the colonel has an apt view of it. He's not being an alarmist at all. The thing that this incident that we saw here, I sort of expected it. I've watched documentaries and reports about this being something that would happen in the future. I didn't expect it to happen so soon. And I think we have to be realistic about this, that it's very possible that we don't know the whole story. It's in these companies' best interest to lie. So it's possible that more damage was done than we know. How do we know that the AI didn't download itself somewhere else and it's still out and we don't know that? I mean, there's so many things that go. There's also a weird incentive where these AI companies and the executives have an incentive to kind of scare people about how big and powerful the AI is. So our AI went down the street and mugged the other AI. So which stock price is going to go up? The one that got beat up.
2: My AI is bigger than your AI.
0: Yes. No, there's a lot of that going right now. So they sort of want their AIs to be a little scarier.
1: So you think it's a conspiracy?
0: I think there's perverse incentives in all of this. I'm not saying they did it on purpose, but even the way they respond to it, that their stock might go up from having the best evil AI. If they're all going to be evil, you want to have the best evil one.
2: Okay.
0: You know what I mean?
2: I'm not saying you're wrong. I'm just saying you're different.
0: I wish that wasn't the first time.
2: So, Suzanne, Colonel McGinnis writes for The Stand.
1: Yes. He's almost every day.
2: I know he's got...
1: He's a machine. Is he AI? No.
2: He's not artificial. He's the real intelligence. Right. This is something you've been tracking as you serve as editor of the Stand. I mean, what do you see developing here?
1: I think people are genuinely concerned. I don't think they know how, when, where should they use AI. And in fact, Colonel McGinnis emailed us after the segment and said, I hope I didn't terrify everyone. And I thought, well, you kind of did, but maybe people need to be terrified is the thing here.
2: Well, this is what I'm thinking. Of course, I know people will say that some people will criticize this, but I'm thinking from a standpoint of God protecting our nation, if there's a vulnerability and there's an arrogance in our nation that we got this strong military and we've got all this and we've got all that and you can't touch us, and I've been reading about the use of the technology, the AI technology, even in drones, where we've got countries like Ukraine that is doing circles around us in terms of now they're an ally, but they're developing these drones. I mean, they created 400,000 drones a year. I mean, it's like twice as much as the United States is doing, small country. And a lot of this is driven by AI technology. Mm-hmm. You know, you talk about vulnerable, and that's why I asked Colonel McGinnis about this. you know, does this make us level the playing field where you get a terrorist group that could take down a country utilizing AI?
0: It certainly does. I mean, there's so many angles we could go here. There's the sort of angle you started with, which is the thing you trust in could be your destruction. You know, you trust in Assyria, and they're the ones right. that come and evade you. Then there's the other angle of other countries are advancing much more quickly than us. China makes these things faster than anyone. They have more humanoid robots than the rest of the world combined. They make the chips for these things. They make, so if warfare is moving to manufacturing-based warfare, we're not going to win that in the same way that we've been dominant. And so that's something.
2: Well, the only advantage we have is we have the advanced chips, but for now.
0: Right.
2: But they're creating I forget what the terminology is that they use, distilling down these chips. They're getting that information by pirating basically
0: right.
2: what we're creating. And the president actually signed a deal to give some of those more advanced chips to China.
0: Yeah, he did do that. And another side of this is everything is possibly moving solar powered with these drones, but that's all made in China too. And so we're changing our economy, we're changing where the kind of weapons we're using, but more and more the new technology is not being manufactured by our friends. So that's something right. to be worried about.
2: Well, here's my bottom line to bring it back, to bring that drone in for a landing.
0: Right.
2: Is In God We Trust is our nation's mm-hmm. motto. Now, I'm not saying we shouldn't pursue all the technology and take the defenses, but ultimately, I think we're moving to a place where it's becoming more evident that we need God's hand of protection and guidance upon this nation. And if we want that and we recognize that, then we need to come into alignment with God's word and his way. And right now, we're a long ways away from that.
0: We certainly are, and we haven't even gotten to the problems with mass surveillance that drones would allow, with even maybe a well-intentioned AI who accidentally shuts down all the hospitals in the U.S. and turns off the grids. I mean, there's so many ways, even doing our best and trying, we could go wrong with this, but if we're trusting in this for our salvation, we're looking the wrong place.
1: But also, everything we create enters a fallen world, and it's open right, to right. abuse and manipulation and exploitation, so we're foolish to think that this couldn't be a tool of our own destruction.
0: Yeah.
1: I mean, when you have Sam Altman of OpenAI going around signing letters saying that humanity is at the risk of extinction, at some point you have to take these guys seriously.
0: Yeah, they've surveyed the CEOs of the AI companies. I think it's about, they say, 20% chance of human extinction.
1: And right, so yeah. voters are understandably cautious. I mean, if you look at the polling right now, people have really backed off of AI. And in a poll of Harvard Harris mm-hmm. this month, 2/3 of voters say they want the AI development to slow down.
2: Well, and part of that is, I mean, I don't know if you've seen, I travel a lot, so I go different parts of the country, and you see these huge
0: data centers. Suzanne doesn't let me out of my office.
1: Right, he's locked in.
2: Yeah, I mean, these data centers that and power plants that are building right next to them to fuel these data centers. Yeah. I was by one about a month ago. It was like, first I was trying to figure out, what, this is massive, what is it? And then I found out what it was. It was a data center, because they were building a power plant right next door to serve it. And so people are getting very concerned about these. It's taking up resource, taking up water, it's fueling cost. There's a multitude of problems.
0: I guess we don't care about climate change anymore. I mean, I was never big on the climate change, but nothing's worse for climate yeah. and data centers, and now that they have all this, it's just out the window.
2: Well, continuing kind of along these lines, but kind of a different turn, I want to talk. That didn't make sense.
0: That's what we call a segue in the business.
2: Yeah, that's a segue that flipped. All right.
1: Not sponsored by Jackpot.
2: Yes, that was not artificial intelligence, no. You can prove. It yeah. was my faulty intelligence. France banned the use of social media for children under the age of 15. Suzanne, fill us in on that.
1: Right. Well, it's actually pretty interesting to me, because this is a very sort of laissez-faire country. So they're the first ones in the European Union to do this, following on the heels of the UK and also Australia. And what they hope to do is, so no child under the age of 15 now can create a new account on social media, whatever they're defining social media to be. I assume Instagram, Facebook, all those platforms.
2: And they validate the age.
1: They do age verification, so that's how they keep the kids out. And then starting in January, they're going to take away the existing accounts from kids under 15. So it's really a trend. You see a lot of countries right now in Europe and abroad that are all considering things like this.
2: UK is looking at this.
1: Well, the UK is actually
0: passed it.
1: Australia's passed it.
2: And a lot of this is being driven by the teen suicides that have been
1: right.
2: prompted by some of the social media platforms. Mm-hmm. And of course, AI is connected with that. There's my segue.
1: Absolutely. Hey, Carrie, we got to it eventually.
2: So I want to talk about this for a moment because I have some reservations. I mean, obviously, we all want to protect children. But here's my concern about this as we see government doing what really parents should be doing in terms of restricting kids having access to social media platforms. Where are the parents? Why are the parents not doing this? Now, I know people say, well, some they don't have parents that oversee them. You've got these kids, their parents are working, they're not at home, they're latchkey kids, this and that. But do we make policy based upon the lowest common denominator? Or do we respect the God-given role and responsibility that parents have? Because here's what happens is that the parental authority loses its muscle eventually. I mean, it's already happened. The Great Society was really the first start of it here in our country. But I think as Christians, we need to think through these policy decisions. While they look very good on the surface, I'm not sure we want the federal government being the decider of what's good for our children.
0: Yeah, it's sort of an interesting theme, too, that we keep developing these technologies that we think will save us and we put our faith in, and they actually just erode mm-hmm. the family one by one, whether it's some kind of, you know, without birth control would solve all these problems, and it's actually facilitated the sexual revolution. AI, social media is now destroying.
2: Well, and what helped facilitate kids having more access when they ditched the textbooks in the schools and they right. gave them iPads.
0: Yes. Yeah. Yeah.
2: I mean, so it's like, let's create a problem, now we're the solution.
0: Right. Yeah, and all the research on this is bad. It causes bad mental health outcomes. It causes radicalization, by the way. I mean, the way that when you read about a teenage kid who tried to join ISIS, it was through the internet. It's always through the internet. Depression, anxiety are far higher in kids that use this. There's sort of like a lot of cyberbullying that happens. There's a lot of coveting and comparing your worst moments to someone else's vacation every day that just right. destroys kids' psyches.
2: But this goes back to the parents,
0: yes.
2: right?
1: Okay, but I want to play devil's advocate for
2: hold
1: a second.
2: Hold on, wait a minute.
1: I want to be the devil. Give me a chance.
2: Devil's get behind me. But before we go to that, I'll yeah. come back to you.
1: Sure.
2: You'll appreciate this from Kuiper, Abraham Kuiper. Mm. You're familiar with him?
0: Yes.
2: Okay. Dutch theologian, yeah. prime minister. I mean, he said that
0: my favorite Dutch theologian, yeah. I would say.
1: The only one.
2: the state should not absorb what belongs to the family, the church, or voluntary associations. It is getting outside of its lane of authority, and that throws the entire society out of balance. And I think this is not new. We've been going down this path. I'm just cautioning that we need to think through these policy prescriptions to understand, is this a legitimate function of this realm of government, civil government, or is it better left to the parents? Suzanne.
1: Okay, but my question for you is, and I think I agree with all your points, but I think the pushback would be, where do you draw the line between government action and parental authority? Because we have laws about car seats for infants.
2: No,
1: we have seat belts and all that. And we're advocating that we ban gender mutilation for children under 18. So what areas and what policy issues are open for government action, and where do you think the parental authority should trump that?
2: Okay, let me take, you threw out a whole bunch there.
1: I know,
2: there,
1: and we've only
2: minutes.
1: Got, yeah. I did
2: so
1: that intentionally.
2: I'm gonna take the gender one, because that's been the one that's been most pronounced, because we've had medical personnel manipulating parents on that and saying, what do you want to dead daughter or a live son? Mm-hmm. And so we know that that's been documented to manipulate the emotions of the parents, depriving them actually of a proper decision to make for their child. And so what we're saying, we're not denying that altogether, saying not until they're 18, they can't make that
1: right.
2: decision. That's what we've said there.
1: So you think there's not enough research about social media?
2: No, I'm
1: or
2: just,
1: the harms?
2: No, I know there's a harm there. I'm waving a caution flag here that for every social problem that affects our children, we can't expect mm-hmm. the government to be the solution, because in many cases, the government created the problem.
1: Right,
2: I think we should hold, I think number one we should do in these social media platforms is take away their ability of immunity so that mm-hmm. they can be sued and let the trial lawyers go after him. That's what's stopping the in part this whole transgender mutilation is now that we have trial lawyers that have successfully sued these quacks that call themselves doctors. That's going to put an end to it. So I think the Congress needs to take away the immunity of the social media
1: and get to the heart of the issue
2: and go after them rather than playing the role of parent.
0: Well, is she going to come back 7 times stronger? Did you cast her all the way out?
1: You never know. No. Next week. Panel, tune in.
2: Yeah, that's right. Next week's panel. All right, Casey, Suzanne, thanks for joining me.
1: Thank you.
2: It's a lively conversation. All right, let me go back to my AI script here. Folks, I want to thank you for joining. But on all seriousness, a lot to pray for. And we want to bring you the information and news from a biblical perspective. That's why I encourage you to download the Stand Firm app, and you can get the Stand News and commentary from a biblical perspective, and my daily devotional, Stand on the Word. Until next time, I encourage you to do just that. 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
25: American Family News, I'm Robert Thornton. President Donald Trump is promising lower utility prices for communities building data centers. More from Fox's Jared Halpern.
26: Nearly 24 Republican governors are sending a White House ratepayer protection pledge, joining tech firms promising to cover the cost of higher utility use for data centers.
27: This is how we'll grow our economy, lower the cost of living, protect American consumers, and lead the world in AI and high tech. All at the same time. We want to lead the world.
26: President Trump says data centers are critical to AI development, and the administration is approving plans for companies to build their own power centers. Still, some states and communities are fighting against data centers. New York's Democratic governor signed a moratorium on new data center construction. At the White House, Jared Halpern, Fox News.
25: In other data center news out of Texas, the Texas Tribune says Democrat U.S. Senate candidate James Tallarico has called for tighter regulations on data center development. Among his proposals is setting minimum federal requirements to protect the grid, environment, jobs, and transparency related to such center development. Gina Hinojosa, the Democrat nominee for governor, unveiled her own plan this week and called on Governor Greg Abbott to take executive action to pause data center development. An expert on communist China says President Trump was disappointing when recently asked about holding the Chinese accountable for alleged election interference in 2020. More from AFN's Chad Groening.
28: As we reported on AFN, President Trump addressed the topic of free and fair elections and announced the declassification of critical intelligence that revealed, quote, shocking vulnerabilities related to hacking, exploitation, and foreign interference. Trump added that Beijing engaged in an influence campaign aimed at shaping U.S. public perceptions. And the president said this vital information had been covered up and hidden for many years by the deep state. During a news conference, a reporter challenged Trump.
29: Mr. President, are you planning on putting any pressure or consequences on China for what you announced about them meddling in the 2020 election?
30: Well, we're going to talk to them about it. It took place a long time ago. I think China is maybe a little bit different today than it was then. But look, they do things and we do things to them. I'll be honest. We do things.

0: So this is this evening. Then when it gets over in here, then we start getting that backside in the Houston-Galveston area. Probably have some gustier winds from the south. But I mean, if you didn't know there was a tropical storm going by, I don't think you're going to know it.
1: Some flooding is possible from heavy rain in South Texas and along the Texas coast. Elsewhere across the country, thunderstorms will continue to be in the forecast over the Southwest, Great Basin, and parts of the Plains. The heat will build tomorrow through the weekend for parts of the West and Central U.S. and expand into the Gulf Coast early next week. The average long-term U.S. mortgage rate climbed this week, increasing borrowing costs for homebuyers. Mortgage buyer Freddie Mac said today that the 30-year fixed mortgage rate rose to 6.58%, up from 6.55% last week. A year ago, it was 6.74. One of Florida's most iconic roller coasters is preparing for its final ride after more than three decades, sparking a wave of nostalgia among theme park enthusiasts. Busch Gardens Tampa Bay recently shared that Kumba will permanently close August 2nd after 33 years in operation, marking the end of one of the park's best-known attractions. Time to get in line. That is all our time for now. We invite you to go to AFN.net and see more there.
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7: Well, this is Bishop E.W. Jackson in once again for Abraham Hamilton III, and honored to sit in the desk here, in the seat that he usually occupies, and grateful to all of you, and of course, most of all, to Almighty God for the privilege of doing it. So, look, I have got, folks, I have to tell you, just before I get started with this, I was reviewing some of the news pieces, you know, before coming on the program, and I came across this piece with this guy. He's a guy, but he calls himself Ashley Webb. He was a guy who was running, threw himself into the race after Graham Plattner dropped out. And he is a guy, but he thinks he's a woman. And he was saying that he basically thinks that he really does have the XX chromosomes because he menstruates. Now, I will not go into the details of exactly how he thinks he does that, but I have to tell you, folks, I think I must have howled for about 3 or 4 minutes just thinking of how crazy these people are. I mean, and to be able to say this stuff with a straight face, because it's tragic, but it's also just thoroughly hilarious. And we're supposed to take these people seriously. How can you? How can anybody? This person is delusional. He makes clear that there's some sort of mental thing going on there. And I don't know exactly what it is, gender dysphoria, but sounds to me like it's a little bit worse than that. You know, when you start thinking, you know, you start thinking that expulsions from your body have to do with the female cycle, and you are a male. Yeah, well, at any rate, I don't know whether to call that a light note or an absurd note, but I just wanted to share with you all. I said to myself, well, I trust I'll have myself together before the program starts, because I just had to sit back and just howl. Because

it is utterly absurd. At any rate, and once again, it raises the question that I had been raising repeatedly over the last, oh my goodness, oh, how long? Well, you know what? Probably over the last 40 years, but I would say more vocally and visibly since social media got started, when I had a video go viral about 15 years ago called Exodus Now, in which I called Black Christians to come out of the Democrat Party, which I now affectionately but quite aptly refer to as the Democrat Party. And with this guy, I don't know what his name was, probably Anthony something, but whatever he calls himself now, he calls himself Ashley now. But this guy with this latest iteration of madness, you just, how can Christians associate themselves with this stuff? I don't know. As I've said, one or two things is the case. Either they are deeply deceived. I mean, Satan has just got a hook in them, and he has just, you know, Jesus said that he's such a great deceiver that if it were possible, he would deceive even the very elect. But Jesus said, but it's really not possible. Not at the level the Antichrist is going to be doing it. The people he will deceive will be people who are not saved, because the saved will see right through him. People who are filled with the Holy Spirit of God, people who know the Word of God, will see right through his mess. And you do kind of wonder, do true Christians see right through his mess? And the people who don't are the people who really aren't saved? I'm just asking. I don't know. You know, the Bible says the Lord knows them that are his. You and I have to make basically an educated guess. Jesus said, by their fruit shall you know them. So you look at their fruit, you look at their character, you look at their behavior, you listen to the things they say, and you make a judgment. I think this person is truly a believer in the Lord Jesus Christ. I believe this person is truly born again, truly a follower of the Lord Jesus Christ. You know, I would say, I have met people throughout my, by the way, this this December, my church will be celebrating my Jubilee year, 50 years of walking with God, 50 years of walking with God. It has been quite an odyssey, and it ain't near over yet, folks. So I'm not by any means closing the curtain, but it's a Jubilee year. I got saved on December 22nd, 1976. And so this December of 2026, we're going to be celebrating 50 years of my walking with God. Andrew Womack's going to be at my church, and we're going to have a banquet on the Saturday before. In fact, this all happens the first weekend of December. It's December 22nd, a little too close to Christmas for that. Andrew Womack's going to be speaking at my church, and we're going to have a banquet on the day before at one of the local hotels. So I'm looking forward to a great time. I said all that because I was about to say, in my 50 years or near 50 years of walking with God, I have met people like the people I know at AFR. And if you said to me, would you stake your life on their salvation? I could say, I would. I would. I would stake my life on the fact that these folks know the Lord, or that this person knows the Lord. But I met a lot of people who claim to be Christians over the last 50 years. And if you said to me, would you stake your life on that person knowing the Lord? There have been some cases, folks, in which I say, no, I'm not staking my life on that one. You know, maybe he does, maybe he doesn't. Maybe she does, maybe she doesn't. But I would not stake my life on it. And I met a number of people that I would place in that category. And what is it? It's because of the way they think, the way they speak, the way they act. And you think, man, if this is supposed to be a Christian, I guess in the words of an old Western, I guess we got some learning to do. You know? You know, that's a line, folks. One of those memorable lines out of Shane. I don't know how many of you saw Shane with, what's the old actor's name? It'll come to me. But
But I'll tell you, that was a great movie. But he was, this young kid wanted to learn how to shoot, and he was showing him what he thought he already knew. And Shane says to him, well, I guess we got some learning to do. And I would say, some of the people I've met, when they show me what they've got, I think to myself, I think they've got some learning to do. But look, ultimately, God is the judge. That's why I say maybe they are, maybe they aren't. I don't know. But I'll tell you one thing. Anybody who claims to be a Christian and is a member of the Democrat Party, if I had to guess, I would say no, they're not. Now, in a spirit of humility, I might say, well, yeah, maybe they are, maybe they aren't. But if I had to guess, I would say, I can't see how. I can't see how. Maybe they think they are, but I can't see how. Because I cannot see how you can associate the word of God, the righteousness of God, the holiness of God, the truth of God's word with that abomination and all the things that they believe in. I say everything God is against, they're for, and everything God is for, they're against. Look, they hate Christianity for the most part, but they love Islam. I mean, that tells you something right there. They hate Christianity. I mean, I've heard them, you know, Rosie O'Donnell, Cher, and others just absolutely lambast Christianity. They're like the Taliban. They're worse than the terrorists. Christian nationalists. When it comes to Islam, oh, don't be Islamophobic. Don't be Islamophobic. They justify it and glorify it. And I mean, you got Mamdani. He's going to arrest Benjamin Netanyahu when he comes to New York, at least according to him. And then here again, how idiotic can you be? By what authority would you be doing that? In fact, I've heard some legal experts say that if he tried to do that, he's the one who would be arrested. But I tell you what, I haven't heard him say anything against Iran, and they've killed, we don't know exactly, because of course it's a closed society. But based on estimates, they've killed somewhere between 50 and 100,000 of their own people over their refusal to bow the knee to this regime. They just executed, I think, two young people not too long ago. I think within the last few days, they just executed two young people. And they've mowed them down by the thousands. I've never heard Mamdani say, this genocide in Iran has got to stop. No. Mm-mm. No problem with that. I don't hear him criticize Boko Haram. I don't hear him criticize Hamas. I don't hear him criticize the Houthis. I don't hear him criticize Hezbollah. I don't hear him I haven't even heard him criticize Al-Qaeda. But he sure can criticize Benjamin Netanyahu and the Jewish state. It's an apartheid state. They're committing genocide. Now, folks, I've been to Israel four times. The third time I went, I think four or five times, but the third time, pretty sure it's the third time I went, you know, I've got to go back and sort of review that because it might be five, but the third time I went, I had an opportunity to meet a Christian Palestinian who owned a shop, and you know, because obviously you're going into these shops and buying things. This guy's a Christian Palestinian. He was not Jewish, he was Christian. And I got to talking to him, and he said, and he's Palestinian, living in Israel now, living in Israel. And he said to me, I have to watch myself because, you know, Palestinians find out, A, I'm a Christian, and B, that I, you know, have relationship with Israel and the Jewish people, they kill me. Oh, yeah, they kill me. Now, I don't hear Mamdani talk about that. Right? I don't hear any of these leftists who are so busy denouncing Israel. I don't hear them talk about that at all. I don't hear them talk about October 7th. I think one leftist, I'm not sure exactly who this was, but said that, well, you know, Israel kind of brought that on themselves.
I mean, that's like the Nazis saying the Jews brought the Holocaust on themselves. So, but this is the Democrat Party. And for people who say, well, but they're on the fringe. Well, Barack Obama sat down with him in a classroom and sang little cute songs, and Schumer endorsed him. And this guy, Syed, out in Michigan, Pocahontas endorsed him. So you can't say these people are just out on the extreme somewhere and they're not part of the mainstream of the Democrat Party when you have United States senators and congresspeople endorsing these people. So, again, how, please, somebody explain to me how a Christian can be a part of that. In fact, I'm going to share with you the scripture. I don't think I shared it here. I'm doing a variety of things. I have to keep track of what I've shared where. But I'm going to share with you a scripture that I'm sure you know, but we all need to be reminded of. This is Bishop E.W. Jackson and for Abraham Hamilton III here on the Hamilton Corner. Stand by, folks. We'll be back in just a moment.

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1: The time you spend reading and meditating on the Word of God is extremely important, and it needs to be one of those habits that we establish every day of our lives. Why? Because our connection to Jesus, a vital part of that is being in the Word of God continually. God literally pours grace into your life through His Word. And as you spend time in His Word, God's Word is working on you, molding, shaping you, and blessing you in ways you and I don't fully comprehend. You're spending time in the presence of God when you're reading and meditating on the Word of God. And that's one of the reasons why Satan fights the Word of God, the reading of God's Word in public or in private, as much as he does. He recognizes the Word of God is Jesus, and Jesus is the Word of God. When you're reading God's Word, God is talking to you.
2: My name is Kaylee Bush, and I am just your regular small town daddy's girl. 4 weeks after I had won the title of Miss North Florida, I was asked to sign a contract. Quote, female means a born female or an individual who has fully completed sex reassignment surgery. I declined to sign, resulting in the loss of my title, any scholarship opportunities.
3: So we demanded that they rescind it, but unfortunately, they would not.
4: Today, I'm standing to preserve sisterhood, the foundation of Miss America. But how can it be a sisterhood if the door is open to brothers?
2: I believe that biology is real and that no boy is born in the wrong body.
5: You know, what makes people a leader is them following their convictions boldly and courageously.
3: She wanted her integrity more than the crown, and she wanted to follow our Lord Jesus Christ more than Miss America.
0: Watch Kaylee's story today at afa.net/impact.
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1: Now, that scripture I was referring to, with which I'm sure all of you are quite familiar, but it bears repeating from time to time. Of course, I'm sure you all, as I do, you're reading the Bible through all the time. So I probably read the Bible through a couple times a year or very close to that. But it's found in 2 Corinthians chapter 6, and it begins at verse 14. Now, this is for people who have allowed themselves to be associated, by the way, not only with the Democrat Party, but with anything that has godless, unbiblical principles at its foundation. And it says, "Do not be unequally yoked together with unbelievers. For what fellowship has righteousness with lawlessness? And what communion has light with darkness? And what accord has Christ with Belial? Or what part has a believer with an unbeliever? And what agreement has the temple of God with idols? For you are the temple of the living God. As God has said, I will dwell in them and walk among them. I will be their God, and they shall be my people. Therefore, come out from among them and be separate, says the Lord. Do not touch what is unclean, and I will receive you. I will be a father to you, and you shall be my sons and daughters, says the Lord Almighty." Now, there it is. And by the way, I mentioned the black community because here in Virginia, for example, 93% of black voters voted for Abigail Spinberger to be our new governor. And she is about as godless and as amoral as a person can get. I mean, she wants to, they've got proposed constitutional amendments on the ballot for November to enshrine homosexuality and transgenderism in the Constitution of Virginia. That's what the Democrat Party wants. They want the right to kill an unborn baby enshrined in the Constitution of Virginia. That's what they want. They are godless, they are immoral, they are wicked, and their vision for society is a very dark one, a very evil one. Now, why would I want to be associated with that? And by the way, so I don't want to make it seem like I'm saying this only to black folks, because this is true whether you're an American of African ancestry or Irish ancestry or Italian ancestry or German ancestry or Scandinavian ancestry or Asian ancestry or Indian ancestry. If you are claiming to be a believer in the Lord Jesus Christ, you cannot covenant with and become bound up in and intricately tied up with something that is godless at its core. You can't. And if you are comfortable with that, I have to wonder, do you really know the Lord? Or are you just a cultural Christian? Are you just somebody who's just kind of going along to get along? You know, one of the first things I learned when I got saved, I started out talking about my Jubilee 50 years ago, when I got saved 50 years ago. One of the first things I learned and really came to understand is the holiness of God. You know, God is holy and righteous altogether. I think it is Psalm 92 that ends by saying, "He is my rock, and there is no unrighteousness in him." And while that is not true in all of our thoughts and speech and behavior, nevertheless, we know that his standard is one of righteousness and holiness. Jesus said, "Be perfect as your Father in heaven is perfect." Jesus wasn't saying, well, either you are personally perfect in everything you say and do and think, or you are going to hell. He was saying the standard to which you ought to aspire is the standard, not the standard set by human beings, but the standard set by Jesus Christ. He's the standard. He is why we are humble enough to say, there but for the grace of God go I, even though our lives are more in order than someone we see walking without God. We are humble enough to say, there but for the grace of God go I, because we know that our righteousness didn't come from within us. It came from Jesus and was imparted to us as a gift from him when we put our faith in him. So not by works of righteousness that I have done, but by grace are we saved through faith, and that not of ourselves, it is the gift of God, lest anyone should boast. But we did make that commitment. We did submit. And now we want to say to the rest of the world, without you doing that, you are lost. But how can you say that when you lock arm in arm with a homosexual, an abortionist, and put yourself on the same level as them, and then vote for the people like that to be in authority? How can you can't have it both ways? You can't do that and then obey this. It says, come out from among them and be separate and do not touch what is unclean. You can't. It doesn't work. Now, look, I'm going to say something to you that I don't think I've ever said on the air before. But I hope that you will really take this to heart, because it is consistent with some other things that from time to time I've shared. Like I've said, the Democrat Party really has become a demonic cult. And that is not a joke. That is serious. It really has become a demonic cult. I mean, what I was laughing about at the start of the program, the fact that so many of them buy into that, that it just goes to show, because one of the marks of a demonic cult is you deny reality and you embrace a demonic fantasy, and then you expect everyone else in the cult to embrace it, and you separate yourself from those who will not. That's one of the marks of these cults. And who was it who was recently heard on, of course, we've heard this before, saying to people, recently a therapist have been starting to say to people, if your parents or your relatives are supporters of Donald Trump, it is best to separate yourself from them, to not associate yourself with them. Forget about honoring your mother and father, that your days may be long in the land that the Lord your God gives you. Forget that. Just separate yourself from them because you don't like their politics. You don't like what they support. See, that's a demonic mindset. That's exactly the opposite. I've said everything God is for, the Democrat Party is against, and everything God is against, the Democrat Party is for. It has become a demonic cult. But let me add this to this. You know, this red-green axis, they call it, the intersection between Islamism and communism or socialism. And how we see, like, this guy Saeed, he's a socialist, and Mamdani, he's a socialist, and they're both socialists and Muslims. And I saw him in an interview where he was laughing about the fact that, well, you couldn't figure out a better way to make people sort of question you when you say, I am a Muslim and a democratic socialist. And they're proud of it. Yeah, they're proud of it. But that intersection shares this in common. You know, people like this, what they're really after is trying to create the kingdom of God without God, but rather themselves on the throne. They want the kingdom of God without God, but themselves on the throne. Does that remind you of anyone? Exactly, Satan. We can build a tower to heaven. We don't need God. We can exalt ourselves. We can solve all of our own problems. They'll put Allah on the throne if this little axis were to have its way. Of course, the Marxist, socialists, and communists would want to put the God of atheism on the throne if they had their way, which is why if they ever had their way, they'd end up having to kill each other. And I would say that the Islamists would probably win out, because they have a long, sordid history of using force to subdue their enemies. Not that communism doesn't have a history as well, but not nearly as long as Islam. It is deeply, see, communism, like in China, Mao had to sort of wrench out the Buddhism in Chinese people, and he still hasn't done it. I mean, they still haven't done it. But to wrench a lot of that out in order to inject them with this kind of atheist, totalitarian worldview. But you don't have to do that with Islam, because Islam has a long history of martial action and extreme violence in order to impose their will on others. But you know, that's, look, Satan is a counterfeiter. That's what he does. And well, there couldn't be a higher counterfeit than what does the word of God say in the book of Ezekiel? Satan said, I will exalt my stars above the throne of God. I will be like the Most High. I will sit on the sides of the north. In other words, I will be God. I'll do it. You know, I've said Satan was the first trans. Satan's the first intelligent being to determine that he did not want to be what God made him to be. He wanted to create his own identity separate and apart from what he was created to be. So Satan says, I'm not going to be an angel. That's not me. I'm God. So he basically is a trans God with a little g, of course. That's really what he is. That spirit of trans is the spirit of satanic rebellion. But likewise, this desire to create a utopia. Oh, it's going to be so great. Oh, it's going to be so great when we finally get into power and we can take care of everyone and we can make it an equitable society and we can take care of the workers. Oh, it's going to be great. We've heard that siren song before. And you know what it always ends up at? The point of a gun. Mass murder. Mass starvation. Because after all, again, this is attributed to Mao, but I don't know whether Mao or Lenin ultimately said it. I don't think anybody really knows. But it's certainly a communist mantra. If you want to make an omelet, you've got to break a few eggs. Was a euphemistic way of saying, if you want to create utopia, you've got to be prepared to kill the people who are in the way. Now, that is the legacy of Marxism and socialism, and that is certainly the legacy of Islam as well. I think it was Medina when Muhammad finally got to a point where he had sufficient strength in Medina, he marched a bunch of Jews out and cut their heads off. I think about 800 to impose his will on that population. And they've continued to do that. Slavery or death. Second class citizenship, serving Islam as the superior religion and Muslims as the superior beings, and accepting your lot, if they allow you to live, accepting your lot as a second class citizen at best, or maybe it'd be better to say accepting your lot as a slave of Islam. Even if you're not Muslim, you're in slavery to it. They both share the same, the Marxism and Muslimism. I've coined that phrase, Muslimism. They both share the same basic goal, which is to rule the world. They've got a problem, which is they're in competition with Almighty God for that role. And they're never going to win. But you can't tell them that, because they're under great delusion, which the Bible says God would give them up to. That's what they want. That's what they have. And they're just blind as bats. Can't they cannot see straight. They're marching toward their own destruction, but you can't tell them that. They think they're marching to the zenith of human achievement and flourishing. We're going to have ourselves a communist world, socialist world, a Marxist world. And what a grand place it's going to be. And it's all just absolute nightmarish fantasy. Now, there are a few Democrats who seem to want to try to be more Democrats than Democrats, but frankly, I don't trust them either. And some of them are speaking up against this far left lurch. But this has been happening for a long time, folks. A long time. I remember when I was still a Democrat in Massachusetts, some of the same things I'm hearing now, I was hearing then. It hasn't changed. This is Bishop E.W. Jackson. I'm in for Abraham Hamilton III. 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Stand by because we've got more still to come.

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1: 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Fulfilled prophecy is one of the greatest evidences that God is trustworthy and that His Word is true. And yet, with the perfect accuracy of fulfilled prophecies, churches often avoid the subject, concluding it's complicated, divisive, and not relevant to people's lives. God's Word says the opposite. 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
6: Now, speaking of this very afternoon, today, in Manhattan, a Jewish man and somebody with him were attacked by a guy who stabbed them yelling, Allah Akbar. I guess that's where you pronounce it. Allah Akbar, whatever they say. This is what I mean, folks. And look, so let me say something else. I'm probably breaking news here on American Family Radio. So let me say something else that I don't think I've ever said before publicly, because frankly, I'd never thought about it this way before, but I'm going to say it now because I think that time has come. I think the time has come for us as Americans to say, we will not allow anybody into our country who is a Muslim. I think it's we've reached a point where we have to say, if you are Muslim, you're not coming into America. Now, if you are you're here already, you're an American citizen, you happen to be a Muslim, we're not going to kick you out. But and by the way, I'm not saying under no circumstances. I think there might have to be an exception because you never know what the circumstances might be. But I'm talking about as a general policy matter. If you are Muslim, you're not coming into the United States of America. We're not letting you in here from Iran. We're not letting you here from Afghanistan. I say there might be exceptions. So, for example, some of those people who helped our troops when we were in Afghanistan, we've let them in. But even there, we've gotten backstabbed because some people took advantage of that and came to our country and then turned out really to be America haters. So you see, I think we're at a point now where we've got to say, perhaps it's a rebuttable presumption, but the presumption from the start is, if you are Muslim, we're not letting you in. You're not coming into the United States of America. Now, you may rebut that. You may say, a person may say, yeah, I am a Muslim, but, you know, I've got children who are Christian, and I want them to be raised in a Christian environment because they're in danger here. I mean, you know, you never know what people might come up with, and there might be some things that we say, well, you know what, this really is a situation where we ought to make an exception. But I think those ought to be rare. Because look, you know what's happening in Great Britain right now, right? I mean, in Great Britain, you've got situations like, well, let's say Europe in general, not just Great Britain, Europe in general. I'm sure you've heard about this Finnish member of parliament, a woman who is a member of parliament. She had the unmitigated gall to actually quote what the scripture says about marriage. And as a result, she has been convicted and denied the right to travel. She wanted to leave and go to, where was she going? But she had some place where she was going to go. And because she is now a convicted felon, she's a member of parliament, but she's not allowed to leave her country. She's really, in effect, on arrest. This is now that didn't have specifically to do with Islam, but of course, you know, in many parts of Europe, you can't speak against Islam either. So I think the time has come. Now, people will raise constitutional questions, and I understand that, you know, that they say, well, wait a minute, that might be a violation of the First Amendment. Here's why I think it's not. Because Islam is not simply a religion. It is a political and military system, because Sharia is a governing system. And you try to transplant that governing system into a country that already has a governing system, guess what you get? Well, you get conflict, you get a clash. They're dealing with that in Europe right now. We're dealing with it to some extent here. I mean, my understanding is Dearborn, Michigan is really a Muslim city now. And you go to Dearborn, Michigan, it's like being somewhere in a Muslim country where you hear the call to prayer sounding all over the city. And my guess is that true Christians probably have been moving out because they don't want to hear it. But they've taken over. That kind of thing is going to happen if we continue to bring people in here. Now, we already know that Muslims are having about 5 times more children than Americans who are native to the country and the people born here. Muslims are having about 5 times more children. Frankly, folks, you keep letting them in, and they continue to reproduce at that pace. They'll just outbreed us. You know, I've said, we haven't heard any news on this, but I guarantee you, if we could actually do the analysis and figure it out, how many Muslims voted for Mamdani, citizens or not, by the way, I think we'd be shocked to know that Mamdani was really, in large measure, boosted by the Muslim population of New York. Now, this guy's running around New York talking about arresting Benjamin Netanyahu as a war criminal. Yeah, I think it's time to say, you know, we got to take a hard look at that. And I think really any system, I wouldn't say that forever and always it would be only Muslims. I think anything that purports to be a military and governmental system that people believe in and adhere to from other parts of the world, those people should not be welcome in our country. And if they want to come, I think what they'd have to do is renounce that system. I don't even know whether it'd be fair to ask, because that gets me close to trying to force conversions and all that. So I'm a little bit skittish on that. But a Muslim would have to say, look, I renounce Sharia. I don't believe in it. I don't want to have any part of it. I want to come to America. I want to be under the Constitution of the United States. And then you got the issue of taqiyya, whether, in other words, whether that person may be lying and deceiving in order to advance the cause of Islam. I know, folks, look, it's problematical and it's tough for me to say it. I mean, in the sense that people say, well, man, you're going to ban all Muslims. But I think for the survival of our own country, that may be where we are. And it may be that if we don't, we're going to be committing societal suicide. You remember when President Trump stopped visitation and people coming into the country from certain Muslim countries? He didn't just use Islam as the reason, but they were Muslim countries. And boy, the left just went crazy. Went crazy. Well, that didn't last very long. I thought the president did the right thing. And I think we're at a point now where we're at, as they like to say, we're at an inflection point. I mean, what is it going to take? Here I'm talking about this issue, and this very day, a man is attacked in Manhattan, stabbed, looks like he'll live, stabbed while somebody's yelling Allah Akbar. I mean, how many people do we have in this country? How many Muslims do we have in the country right now who are really sleepers? In other words, just laying low, biding their time, thinking when the moment comes, we're going to, you know, we're going to carry out our attack. We're going to carry out our intentions. And again, folks, let me say this as well, since I've said something that I know some people at least would consider to be extremely radical, but I'm thinking about the well-being of our country. It's one of the reasons why I love President Trump so much, because I think President Trump thinks that way. He thinks what is good and right for America. But let me say, I don't hate Muslims. I really don't. But I tell you what, I do hate Islam. I do. I hate it because it's a false way. But I don't hate Muslims. I love them. I pray for them. I had Mohammed Faridi on the program. He's a former Muslim. Muslims in Iran are getting converted. He said they're seeing Islam for what it really is through this regime. Praise God for it. So we don't hate Muslims. We shouldn't. I've got Muslims in my family. They wouldn't like hearing what I'm saying right now, but that's not going to stop me from saying it. But I do love them. I wish they hadn't gone that way. I wish they hadn't been led that way by a man who was just basically just led around by the nose by the devil. But they did, because, you know, once that's introduced into a family, it's like putting poison in the water. You know, everybody drinks it and everybody gets sick. I love them, but I hate Islam. Hate it. And the Bible teaches we're supposed to think that way. Psalm 119, verses 104 and 128 says essentially the same thing. All your precepts concerning all things I consider to be right. Therefore, I hate every false way. I hate it. And you know where we get that from? God. God doesn't hate people, but he hates lying. He hates falsehood. Proverbs 6 says, these six things the Lord hates, seven are an abomination to him: a proud look, a lying tongue. And it goes on, of course, to say other things that really demonstrate God's total antipathy for lying and for misleading and for deceiving. And what did Jesus say? Jesus said, that's Satan. That's Satan. So it begins with a proud look, a lying tongue, and ends with a false witness who speaks lies. So it starts with lying and ends with lying, and it says God hates it. So we're in good company. We don't hate the people, but we hate the lies. members of my family got caught up in Jehovah's Witnesses, and I love them. But I tell you something, folks, I hate that false watchtower society mess, because I know what it did. I personally witnessed how it twists people all up and gets people all confused, and it just messes them up, messes up their lives. I was growing up as a young boy with family members that caught up in Jehovah's Witnesses. They predicted 9 times the world was going to end, and the world didn't end. You had people dropping out of college, people doing all kinds of stupid things because they had this date. The world was going to end. They did that 9 times. They finally, that's pretty stupid that it took 9 times. But finally, after the 9th time, they gave up and said, well, maybe we better not try for 10. And yet people who still stayed in that mess, which just goes to show the degree to which they got control over their minds and had come up with some explanation. Oh, well, we might have had it right based on the calendar. We thought some explanation. Oh, okay, well, that's understandable then. So let's do it again. Let's pick another date. I hate that mess. And we're supposed to. But I love them. That's why I have, my church has an early morning prayer call, and we pray all the time for our loved ones and people, you know, that are lost. But we have certain themes in their times, and we pray particularly for family members, and times we pray for evangelism to reach people with the gospel of Jesus Christ. And there's nobody, no matter how reprobate they may be, no matter how messed up they may be, we won't pray for them because we don't like those people. No, we pray for them. Pray for Muslims. Pray for these leftists who are caught up in Marxism and socialism and communism and atheism. You know, pray for Buddhists. Pray for Hindus. Pray for these people who are lost, but they think they're enlightened. Pray for them because they need to come out. We love them. We want those people to be in heaven with us. But we got to stand against the lies. Because Jesus said, the truth shall set you free. Well, then lies will put you and keep you in bondage. Well, that's going to do it for today, folks. Great to be with you as always. You know what to do. Stand up, step up, speak up, refuse to back up. Because we cannot be defeated if we will not quit, because we are on God's side.

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4: American Family News, I'm Robert Thornton. President Donald Trump says Iran is not ready to make a deal with the U.S. as the midterms get closer. Here's Fox's Peter Ducey.
5: President Trump, we learned, is not feeling any pressure from congressional Republicans nervous about the midterms to wrap up the war in Iran. On the contrary,
6: they would like to do something, but I say they're not ready yet. They need more of the same. They're not ready yet. They got some evil intentions.
5: The president also tells Axios about Iran. I am considering a massive attack, bigger than ever before. I am close to making a decision. We are all set for it. The president also now throwing a major speed bump in front of what seemed like a done deal to let Saudi Arabia start their own civil nuclear program. Now, they can't do that unless they first establish formal diplomatic relations with Israel.
4: The president also said in his remarks in Georgia yesterday, Iran will be ready to come to the table very soon. Yemen's Iran-backed Houthi terrorists said they attacked two Saudi oil tankers in the Red Sea early today, as the U.S. military conducted a 12th night of strikes against Iran and diplomatic efforts showed dwindling progress. The Houthi attack threatened to open a new front in a war, sending prices for fuel and other goods surging across the world with the standoff in the Gulf deepening. The Trump administration is suing Colorado for providing in-state tuition to illegal aliens. Here's Fox's Kristen Goodwin.
7: The Justice Department is challenging Colorado statutes that require state colleges and universities to provide in-state tuition rates, financial assistance, and scholarships to those who are Colorado residents, regardless of whether they are in the U.S. illegally. The DOJ alleges the laws unconstitutionally discriminate against U.S. citizens who are not afforded the same reduced tuition rates or scholarships and create incentives for illegal immigration. The department says this is its 14th lawsuit challenging in-state tuition available to non-U.S. citizens after bringing cases against states including California, Maryland, and New Jersey. Kristen Goodwin, Fox News.
4: New York City Mayor Zohran Mamdani continues to make idle threats to arrest Israeli Prime Minister Benjamin Netanyahu if he shows up in town for a U.N. meeting. AFN Steve Jordahl reports the U.S. ambassador to Israel thinks Mamdani is way out of his depth.
8: The mayor of New York City has come to the realization that he does not have the authority to arrest a sovereign foreign leader for merely showing up in his city. But he's still making the threat.
9: Benjamin Netanyahu is a war criminal. I agree with the ICC that Benjamin Netanyahu should be arrested and tried for his crimes.
8: U.S. Ambassador Mike Huckabee told today's issues on AFR, Mamdani should focus on cleaning up the streets of New York City from its drug infestation.
10: If he's talking about Gaza, and he takes the ridiculous, stupid, and utterly lack of facts into play and says, oh, they're guilty of genocide. He's injecting himself into something about which he is utterly, oh, they're guilty of genocide. He's injecting himself into something about which he is utterly ignorant.
8: Despite what the rogue International Criminal Court in The Hague says,

0: I'm Steve Jordahl.
1: Democrat strategist James Carville warned Democrats today that the American public believes they do not care about voter fraud and the best thing they can do is stop fighting against voter ID requirements. The comments come as Republicans in Congress have been pushing to pass the Save America Act. A 5.2 magnitude earthquake struck about 24 miles southeast of Miami, Texas, in the Panhandle at about 5:21 this morning local time. A magnitude 3.9 quake also hit about 1:15 local time. This one was about 14 miles from Westbrook in West Texas, according to the USGS. Westbrook is about 4 hours south of Miami. That's all our time for now. Find more news at AFN.net.
2: Fear the Lord is the beginning of knowledge. Fools despise wisdom and instruction. As it says in Proverbs, when the scoffer is punished, the naive becomes wise, but when the wise is instructed, he receives knowledge. What are you going to do with the warning from Saul's life, from the prophet Samuel?
3: 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Thank you for being with us today for the last part of the last lesson in Pastor Jeff's new 8-message series, Leaving a Legacy, Lessons from the Life of Samuel. 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Now here's the truth that we'll learn about today. If you sin like Saul, you will experience silence from God. Toward the end of King Saul's life, there was no prophet that was giving him any word. All was silent, and he was in deep trouble. Let's find out how to avoid that kind of trouble in our life. Open your Bible to 1 Samuel chapter 2. Here again is Pastor Jeff.
2: What are we to learn from Samuel's final encounter with Saul? Saul is such a tragic character in Scripture. So I want to share three warnings from this passage of Scripture and from the life of Saul. Number one, if you sin like Saul, you will experience silence from God. And there was no prophet that was giving him any word. Everything is silent. And he's in trouble. Now, when you blow off the will of God to do your own will, you hit a day when you will desperately need God. And the day will come when you call and you don't get an answer. Warning number one, if you sin like Saul, you will experience silence from God. He's not going to answer you because when he called, you refused and you're not repentant and God can't deal with you in that fashion. Number two, if you sin like Saul, you will become fearful and desperate. And so he says, well, what do I do now? Well, desperate times call for desperate measures. Hey, guys, do you know of any witches? Do you know of any spiritists, any mediums, anybody who can conjure up the dead for me? Saul said to his servant, seek for me a woman who is a medium, that I may go to her and inquire of her. And his servants said to him, behold, there is a woman who is a medium at Endor. And so he goes to her. Now, a medium, a necromancer, is a person who attempts to communicate and conjure up the dead. And witches did this. So a medium, just so we're clear, a medium traffics in the realm of demons. That's what that person does. It says in the book of Leviticus, if you find somebody doing those things, stone them, put them to death, purge the evil from your midst. That is serious, serious business. This person is communicating not with the dead, but with demonic spirits. And Saul is going, he's saying, well, I can't hear from God, so I guess I'll go to the next best thing that I can find, and that is somebody who can conjure up for me Samuel. Listen, you can choose the truth of God that's revealed to us in His Word, or you can go with the lies of

0: the devil. And he chooses to go his own way. And he ends up at the house of a witch. Warning number three, if you sin like Saul, you will finish in disaster. Your life will be a disaster. It will end on a sour, sour, sour note. Verse 8, then Saul disguised himself by putting on other clothes, and he went, he and two men with him, and they came to the woman by night, and he said, conjure up for me, please, and bring up for me whom I shall name to you. But the woman said to him, behold, you know what Saul has done, how he has cut off those who are mediums and spiritists from the land. Why are you then laying a snare for my life to bring about my death? Saul vowed to her by the Lord, saying, as the Lord lives, no punishment shall come upon you for this thing. Then the woman said, whom shall I bring up for you? And he said, bring up Samuel for me. When the woman saw Samuel, she cried out with a loud voice. And the woman spoke to Saul, saying, why have you deceived me? For you are Saul. The king said to her, do not be afraid, but what do you see? And the woman said to Saul, I see a divine being coming up out of the earth. And he said to her, what is his form? And she said, an old man is coming up, and he is wrapped with a robe. And Saul knew that it was Samuel, and he bowed with his face to the ground and did homage. Then Samuel said to Saul, why have you disturbed me by bringing me up? And Saul answered, I am greatly distressed, for the Philistines are waging war against me, and God has departed from me and no longer answers me, either through prophets or by dreams. Therefore, I have called you, that you may make known to me what I should do. Samuel said, why then do you ask me, since the Lord has departed from you and has become your adversary? The Lord has done according as he spoke through me, for the Lord has torn the kingdom out of your hand and given it to your neighbor, to David, as you did not obey the voice of the Lord and did not execute his fierce wrath on Amalek. So the Lord has done this thing to you this day. Moreover, the Lord will also give over Israel along with you into the hands of the Philistines. Therefore, tomorrow you and your sons will be with me. You and your sons will be dead. Indeed, the Lord will give over the army of Israel into the hands of the Philistines. Then Saul immediately fell full length upon the ground and was very afraid because of the words of Samuel. Also, there was no strength in him, for he had not eaten food at all day or night. Wow. A message from the deceased prophet. Now, What are we supposed to make of this? Was this really Samuel, or was this a trick from a witch? Was this some demon that she conjured up? Well, I think it was really Samuel. I think God allowed Samuel to be called up to give a final word to Saul. And why do I think that? Well, because the woman, when she went through her incantations, when she saw Samuel, she screamed. This isn't like it was before, where it's this demon that I'm familiar with that comes and pretends to be so-and-so. No, this is a divine being coming up in a robe, in the robe of a prophet. Samuel, or Saul, knew it was Samuel. And the Bible indicates that these are the words of Samuel. And this one conjured up knows the future, because he says that Saul is going to die along with his sons the next day. And guess what happened in chapter 31? Saul dies along with his sons, just like the prophet told him. This is Samuel's final message from the grave, from up from the grave to Saul. Is a warning to us. Very, very important. Now, people say, well, where did Samuel go? Where did Old Testament people go when they died? They didn't go to heaven, because the price had not been paid yet. They went to a place called paradise or Abraham's bosom. The Bible talks about the place of the dead. It's called Sheol, or it's also called Hades. That's the holding place of all the dead. That's where people go before the cross. That's where they went. Everyone went. The wicked dead and the righteous dead, they would go to Sheol. And you have Old Testament saints. Upon their death, they went to paradise. We read that in Luke chapter 16, the rich man and Lazarus. And the rich man ends up going to the place of torment, and Lazarus goes to Abraham's bosom. Also, Jesus called it paradise. He said that to the thief on the cross. Truly, I say to you, today you shall be with me in paradise. That's where all the righteous dead went. That's where Samuel was. All the unrighteous dead go to the place of torment. And that's also referred to in Revelation as Hades. We know about Hades and hell. Those things, they're kind of interchangeable in our minds. Well, in Revelation chapter 20, when Jesus judges every unbeliever, he empties out that place. Hades, the place of torment. Paradise, the place of the righteous dead. When Jesus died on the cross, and where did he go for 3 days? He went there. He went there and he told those people, he said, hey, you guys believed on God's provision for your sins. That's me. That's me. See, they didn't know the name of Jesus, but they knew that God had a provision for their sin, and they put their faith and trust in God's provision for their sin. We know that God's provision for our sin is Jesus. So Old Testament saints got saved by looking forward to the cross. New Testament saints get saved by looking back to the cross, but everybody gets saved through the same way, and that's the cross. There is no other way except through the blood of the Lamb. And when Jesus died on the cross, he emptied out paradise, and he took all those folks to glory. And now when we die this side of the cross, what happens when we die? Absent from the body, present with the Lord, because the price has been paid. All those unbelievers are still there in that place of torment, in the holding place of the dead, in Hades. Samuel was called up from paradise. And he spoke one last time to Saul.
1: We'll continue right there in just a moment when Pastor Jeff returns to conclude the lesson, The King, the Witch, and the Prophet. This is the last of 8 messages that we've been airing this month from Pastor Jeff's new series, Leaving a Legacy, Lessons from the Life of Samuel. 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Now let's get back to conclude our lesson today, called The King, the Witch, and the Prophet.
0: Samuel was faithful to speak the truth in love. All the time in his ministry, he was faithful to speak the truth in love. He never sugarcoated anything for the king. He spoke to him the truth in love. Even though when he went to anoint David, he said to the Lord, when the Lord said, arise and go to Bethlehem and anoint one of the sons of Jesse, he said, how am I going to do that? When Saul hears of it, he will kill me. And so the Lord said, well, you're going to bring an offering and have a sacrifice, and that will suffice the questioners from King Saul. Saul had a lot of power, but Samuel was going to be faithful to the Lord. Listen, we're called to speak the truth in love. Ephesians chapter 4. So we can grow up into all aspects into him who is the head, even Christ. That's the job of a Christian, every Christian. We speak the truth in love. We stand up as witnesses for Jesus Christ. It's definitely the job of every pastor to stand up and speak the truth in love. And if people don't like it, tough. I didn't write the Bible. You didn't write the Bible. It's the word from God. Our job is to be faithful heralds of the word of God. Did you know, as hard as this is to fathom, there are people out there who don't like me. It's mind-blowing. I mean, I'm a nice guy. They don't like me. Why? Because they say, how dare you say the things that you say? I say, well, hey, I'm not making this stuff up. I'm telling you where I found it. It's thus says the Lord. Now, if I'm just saying stuff on my own and it's terrible, horrible things, well, then that's one thing. But if I'm saying thus says the Lord, that's totally different. And when you call people to repentance, they get mad. Well, who are you to say that I'm a sinner? How dare you call me a sinner? Well, I'm not calling you a sinner. God is. All have sinned and fall short of the glory of God, and the wages of sin is death. I am warning you. Remember, I've told you before, it's like driving in the car with a friend, and here you are, and you're speaking the truth in love, and the friend, you're in a school zone, and the guy's going like 70 in a school zone, and you're like, hey, that's a school zone. You need to slow down. Hey, don't judge me, man. Not judging. I'm telling you, it's a school zone. You could kill somebody else. You could get in serious trouble. Well, you're not my judge. I know I'm not your judge. I'm just telling you what the law says. I'm telling you what's going to happen if you keep doing that. It's not going to go well with you. We're not the judge, but listen, we know what the judge has said. And shall not the judge of all the earth deal justly, as it says in Genesis chapter 18? Of course. And so we are called to speak the truth in love. Samuel was faithful to speak the truth in love. And he told Saul exactly what he told him before. Hey, you rejected the word of the Lord. And the Lord has torn the kingdom from you. I told you that already. Don't you remember? Of course he remembered. And he's given it to your neighbor David, who is better than you. And so what do you have now? You got nothing. It's the end of the line for you. Hey, Saul, you're the guy who heard the word of the Lord and you didn't act upon it, and you built your house on the sand, and guess what? Now it's raining and you don't have a foundation. And now you're wanting God to lay a foundation in your life. And as anyone knows, when you're building, hey, to lay the foundation, it has to be dry. The sun has to be out. It can't be raining. And you come before the Lord and the rains are descending and the floods are coming and the wind is blowing. You say, oh God, now I need you to build in me a foundation. And God says, I can't. It's raining. You waited too long because I called and you refused. I stretched out my hand and no one paid attention. You did not choose the fear of the Lord. You blew me off. You're a pimple on a flea, and the God of the universe has called to you and you've blown him off. And you've done it time and time and time and time again. And now you're wondering, why doesn't he answer me? Because I called, the Lord says, and you refused. I stretched out my hand to you over and over and over again. And still, as you call upon me, you're not willing to repent. And Samuel told Saul, tomorrow, you're going to be here with me. You're going to be in Sheol, you and your sons. And there's a big question mark over Saul's eternal destination. He was going to be dead. He was going to be in the realm of the dead where Samuel was. But would he be in paradise or would he be in the place of torment? I don't know. I did some research and it said most conservative Bible scholars say, I don't think Saul was an Old Testament saint. I don't think Saul really put his faith and trust in the Lord's provision for his sin. You don't see any evidence in his life. Where does he spend his life doing? Trying to kill David, the anointed of the Lord. And he ends up getting shot in battle. His sons get killed by the Philistines. He gets hit with arrows from the archers. Life is lingering in him, but he knows he can't make it. He's going to die. He asks his armor bearer, please run me through. And the armor bearer won't do it. I'm not going to lift my hand against the Lord's anointed. And so Saul falls on his sword. And there's a little bit of discrepancy. Does that kill him? Or as it says in 2 Samuel chapter 1, is he slain by an Amalekite who happened to come by? And in the words of the Amalekite, I saw King Saul and he said, life still lingers in me. Please kill me. And he said, I knew he couldn't survive, so I killed him. And David said, who are you? And he said, I am an Amalekite. Isn't it interesting? Comes full circle. What sunk Saul's ship? God said, kill the Amalekites, wipe them out. And what do we read? The last thing in his life, it's an Amalekite who says, I killed Saul. Wow. Hey, Saul had a final opportunity to get right with God, and he didn't do anything with it. He squandered it. It's not an accident that you're here today. This could be the final message you hear. God has given you an opportunity to get right with him. Listen, there's a way, Proverbs 14:12 and 16:25, the same verse, there's a way that seems right to a man, but its end is the way of death. If you're going your own way and you're just kind of blowing God off and you're saying, well, I'm going to kind of do God's will, but I'm going to do the will of God my way. You don't do that with the King of Kings and Lord of Lords. You say with Jesus, not my will, but yours be done. Lord, I'm going to do your will, your way. I'm going to follow your word. I'm going to do what you say. And you're here and you're just kind of going through and you're saying, well, I think I'm all right. You know, nothing's really happening to me. Let me tell you something. If you're building on the sand, one day the rains will descend and the floods will come and the winds will blow and they'll burst against your house and your house will fall because it's not on the rock. And today is a day to get right with God. Today is a day to heed the warning from Samuel the prophet, from the life, the terrible life of King Saul. And respond to the Lord and say, Lord, in my hand, no price I bring, but simply to your cross I cling. God, have mercy on me. God, cleanse me and change me. And listen, maybe bad things have happened to you because you've blown off the Lord and you can't unscramble eggs. I get that. But you can, from this moment forward, get your heart and life right with God. Listen, the fear of the Lord is the beginning of knowledge. Fools despise wisdom and instruction. As it says in Proverbs, when the scoffer is punished, the naive becomes wise. But when the wise is instructed, he receives knowledge. What are you going to do with the warning from Saul's life, from the prophet Samuel?
1: 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Thank you for being with us today. 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
0: 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But if the paper just wrote about you, if God wrote about you right now, what would he say? 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
3: 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In an article in a Christian magazine, a minister spoke about a survey on divorce rates that he had seen. The survey showed that people who identify as Christians get divorced at least as often as unbelievers. The minister's conclusion, Scripture is not sufficient. It's not enough to help us with the problems we face. Well, when people question the Bible's relevance or authority or clarity or historical accuracy, do you know what to say? Today's message on Grace to You can help you with that. John MacArthur is showing the transforming power of Scripture. That's the title of his current study. And so now here's John with the lesson.
2: Let me draw your attention, for the time we have in God's Word, back to 2 Timothy chapter 3. I was rereading the epistle, and I came back to this same section, and in reading it, I realized that there was one further tremendously important issue here that had not been addressed that I needed to deal with, and that has to do with what I like to call the work of the Word. The work of the Word. We talked about the fact that it was inspired, but we must also focus on its work. And you will notice in verse 15 that it says that the sacred writings are able to give you the wisdom that leads to salvation through faith which is in Christ Jesus. Initially, the work of the Word is salvation. Then in verse 16, it is useful, that is, inspired Scripture is useful for teaching, for reproof, for correction, and for training in righteousness, with the idea that the end product may be a man of God adequate and equipped for every good work. Now, a simple reading of those verses indicates to us five elements of the work of the Word: salvation, teaching, reproof, correction, training in righteousness. Those are the things which the Word does, which the Scripture produces. They're not new to me. They're not new to most of you. They are new to perhaps some of you. And as I thought about it, I thought, well, it's pretty basic, but it's also pretty important. And let me say by way of general introduction that the distinguishing characteristic, I hope, of my own ministry and of Grace Community Church is a very, very strong commitment to the authority of the Word of God. We are definitely a church committed to God's Word. We endeavor to teach God's Word, to preach God's Word, to implement God's Word, to live God's Word, to proclaim God's Word, to exalt God's Word. It is the focal point of everything that we do. When God speaks, we listen. I think so many times of Revelation 2 and 3, if you have ears to hear, then hear what the Spirit says to the churches. So we have always been a church that listens to the Word of God, that is committed to the Word of God, that is submissive to the Word of God. And the focal point of our ministry has been the Scripture. There are many things that a church can do. There are many focuses. There are many sort of themes that a church can camp on. But for us, for all these years, it has been the Word of God. Our church, our personal lives are dominated by the Word of God. Week in and week out, we teach the Bible. We preach it expositorially, that is, explaining its meaning. We go through Scripture after Scripture after Scripture. The reason for that is because of the work of the Word. Because we understand what it does, that's why we give it the main attention. Let me just remind you of a very important promise with regard to this. Isaiah 55, 10 and 11. You don't need to look it up. Just listen. For as the rain and the snow come down from heaven and do not return there without watering the earth and making it bare and sprout and furnishing seed to the sower and bread to the eater, so shall my word be which goes forth from my mouth. It shall not return to me empty or void without accomplishing what I desire and without succeeding in the matter for which I send it. In other words, God says, when I send my word, it always does its work. It always does its work. It never comes back empty. Just like rain and snow produces what grows, my word produces my will. The Bible is God's messenger. It accomplishes his will. It accomplishes his purpose. The word of God is depicted in Psalm 147 as a swift messenger. It runs to do God's work. It runs to accomplish God's goals. You might look just at Psalm 147 for a moment. There are several verses there that really are very vivid. Verse 15, he sends forth his command to the earth. That's verse 15. He sends forth his command to the earth. His word runs very swiftly. He gives snow like wool. He scatters the frost like ashes. He casts forth his ice as fragments. Who can stand before his cold? He sends forth his word and melts them. He causes his wind to blow and the waters to flow. He declares his words to Jacob, his statutes and his ordinances to Israel. And here is this sort of intertwined analogy as God sends the cold and the frost and the sun and all the natural elements to produce what he wants to produce. So he sends his word, and the word is analogous to that. It goes out to produce the ends that God has intended for it. That's a tremendous confidence that we have who teach the Word of God, who articulate the Word of God, to know that it always accomplishes what God wants it to do, never comes back empty. Always produces like rain and snow and all the other things that God sends with production in mind. The word is productive, it is prolific, and it accomplishes its purpose. Every word out of God's mouth is bread, it says in Deuteronomy 8:3. It feeds somebody, it nourishes somebody, it makes somebody grow, it accomplishes something. And so we want to ask the question then, if it does accomplish something, what does it accomplish? What is the work of the Word? What is the purpose of the Word? Now let's look at these five things. The first one is that the Word produces salvation. You'll notice that very familiar verse that we looked at in chapter 3, verse 15. It says that the sacred writings which are able to give you the wisdom that leads to salvation, which comes, of course, through faith in Christ Jesus. The thing that he says there is the Word, the sacred writings, referring to Scripture, have primarily in that particular verse reference to the Old Testament. But nonetheless, Scripture produces salvation. Scripture produces salvation. It makes you wise unto salvation. It is the instrument of salvation. The practical implications of this are obvious. Before we look at those, though, let's see if we can't reinforce that truth a little bit by looking namely at the testimony of Jesus himself. Turn in your Bible to John's Gospel. And in John's Gospel, we have the continual teaching of Jesus about the power of his word and the word of God. But in chapter 5 and verse 24, we read this, the words of Jesus. Truly, truly, I say to you, he who hears my word and believes him who sent me has eternal life and does not come into judgment, but has passed out of death into life. That is a tremendous verse. That is a verse that binds up the essence of the gospel. Believing in God, the God who sent Christ, and hearing the word brings eternal life and delivers one from judgment, passing out of death into life. And note, please, the key to it all, verse 24, he who hears my word. The word is the agency. The word is that which begets new life. In John chapter 6, I draw your attention to a couple of verses toward the end of the chapter. And Jesus again teaching in this familiar section where he speaks on the bread of life. But in verse 63, he says, "It is the Spirit who gives life. The flesh profits nothing." Then this, "The words that I have spoken to you are spirit and are life." And if they haven't effected that in you, verse 64 implies, that's because some of you don't believe. So the word mixed with faith produces life. Chapter 12 of John, and there are other texts you could look at, but these are highlights. Chapter 12 and verse 49, Jesus says, "I did not speak on my own initiative." Even Jesus operated under delegated authority and operated by speaking only that which was the Word of God. He said, "My Father himself who sent me has given me commandment what to say and what to speak, and I know that his commandment is eternal life. Therefore, the things I speak just as the Father has told me." And again, Jesus is articulating the reality that the Word is that which produces eternal life. The Word brings life. The sum of it all comes in that great watershed verse 31 of chapter 20 in John's Gospel, which really gives us the reason for the whole book, the whole Gospel. "These have been written." These have been written, says John, "that you may believe that Jesus is the Christ, the Son of God, and that believing you may have life in his name." And again, eternal life comes by believing the written word, the revealed word, the word of God. Scripture, then, is the source of that truth which brings salvation. Look again further into the New Testament. The 10th chapter of Romans, and we find that the Apostle Paul was committed to the same truth. In Romans chapter 10, a familiar verse, 17 says, "So faith comes from hearing, and hearing by the word of Christ," or some manuscripts, "the word of God," I think preferably perhaps "the word of Christ." The New American has it that way. But the point is, one way or the other, it's the Word of God or the Word of Christ, which are one and the same, that produces salvation. Faith comes by hearing, and hearing by the Word of Christ. That's why you have to have preachers. That's why you have to have those who will go out and speak the truth. It says in verse 13, "Whoever will call on the name of the Lord will be saved." But how are they going to call on him in whom they have not believed? And how are they going to believe in whom they have not heard? And how will they hear without a preacher? And how will they preach unless they are sent? And even when they're sent, the implication is they must hear the word of Christ. So it is again emphasized that the Scripture is the source. In Ephesians chapter 5, that great section on marriage as compared to the church. Verse 25 says, "Husbands, love your wives just as Christ also loved the church and gave himself up for her, that he might sanctify her, having cleansed her by the washing of water with the word." Christ has cleansed his church, saved his church by the washing of water with the word. The word, again, the agency. And Paul, writing to the Thessalonians in 1 Thessalonians 2:13, refers to the word of God, which performs its work in you who believe. The word works. Now, salvation occurs when you have a ready heart that is open to believe, mixed with the revelation of God. The word of God in a ready heart. That's the issue. James refers to the same dynamic. In James 1:18, he says, "He brought us forth, he begot us, he redeemed us, he saved us by the word of truth." By the word of truth. So the Scripture, the word of God, is the source of salvation. That's why Philippians 2:16 calls it the word of life. It is characterized as that which gives life. Psalm 19:7. The law of the Lord is perfect. What's the rest of the verse? Converting the soul. It has the power to convert. And I think back to Nehemiah. Tremendous illustration of this. Look with me for a moment to the 8th chapter of Nehemiah. It's a few books to the left of Psalms. And in Nehemiah chapter 8, we have the introduction of a revival. In Nehemiah chapter 8, it begins the beginning of a real revival. And I believe there were many people who were saved in the true sense of Old Testament salvation at this revival. And all the people gathered as one man at the gate, which was in front of the water gate, the square, which was in front of the water gate. They asked Ezra, the scribe, to bring the book of the law of Moses. Three little words, bring the book, really keyed the whole thing. And he brought the law before the assembly of men, women, and all who could listen with understanding. In the first day of the seventh month, he read from it before the square, which was in front of the water gate, from early morning until midday, in the presence of men and women, those who could understand. All the people were attentive to the book of the law. They stood there and listened to it being read hour after hour after hour. There was a wooden podium, verse 4, set up for that purpose. And Ezra, verse 5, opened the book in the sight of all the people, standing up above the people, and he opened it, and all the people stood up. He blessed the Lord, the great God, and all the people answered, Amen, Amen. Lifting up their hands, they bowed low, worshiped the Lord with their faces to the ground. Verse 8 says that as they read from the book, from the law of God, they translated to give the sense so that they would understand the reading. It had to go from Hebrew into Aramaic, which was their commoner language, and had to be explained to them. And so they were reading and explaining the word. The people's response was amazing. It says at the end of verse 9, they were weeping when they heard the words of the law. They were grieved over their sin. They were struck because of the dearth of the law of God in their hearing. The end result of all of this was the people really drew their hearts back to God. This reading went on. At the end of verse 18, it says they celebrated the feast for 7 days, and they read from the book of the law. The first part of the verse says daily, from the first day to the last day. Then the people began to praise God in chapter 9. They were praising and lifting up adoration to the God who had revealed himself in Scripture. They were getting their hearts right. Down in verse 28 of chapter 10, after that long list of people who signed the document, it says that they were joining together, making a commitment, taking a curse, verse 29, making an oath to walk in God's law, to keep and observe all the commandments of God our Lord and His ordinance and His statutes. The net result was the people made a commitment to God. And I believe there was salvation that period of time through that 7-day feast. There was a great movement of God and many were saved. And it was a direct result of simply standing and reading and translating, explaining the Scripture. It has the power to convert the soul, the power to save. Look at another illustration taken from the New Testament, namely the 8th chapter of Luke, in which our Lord teaches a familiar parable which makes the same major point. Jesus teaching here about the parable of the soils and the sower and the seed. Verse 5 says of Luke 8, the sower went out to sow his seed, and as he sowed, some fell beside the road. It was trampled underfoot, and the birds of the air ate it up. Other seed fell on rocky soil. As soon as it grew up, it withered away because it had no moisture. Other seed fell among the thorns, and the thorns grew up with it and choked it out. Other seed fell into good soil, grew up, produced a crop 100 times as great. And he said, you better listen to the things I'm saying. Then in verse 9, they asked him what it was he was saying. He's explaining, starting in verse 10, to you it has been granted to know the mysteries of the kingdom of God, to the rest it is in parables, in order that they seeing may not see and hearing they may not understand. In other words, he says, I'm going to explain it to you because obviously you belong to God. To them it'll remain a riddle. The explanation then comes in verse 11. In the parable, the seed is the word of God. That which produces new life in good soil is the word of God. That's the point. If the soil isn't right, you're not going to get the product. If it's hard soil, like the soil on the road, it says those beside the road are those who have heard. The devil comes, takes away the word from their hearts, so they may not believe and be saved. And those on the rocky soil are those who, when they have received the word, they receive it with joy, and they have no firm root. They believe for a while, and in time of temptation fall away. And the seed which fell among the thorns, these are the ones who have heard, and as they go on their way, they are choked with worries and riches and pleasures of this life, and bring no fruit to maturity. The Word of God will fall into places where the soil is not ready. It's full of weeds, full of rocks, or just hard. But, verse 15, when the seed falls into good soil, those are the ones who have heard the Word in an honest and good heart and hold it fast and bear fruit with perseverance. So what you have here is the Word of God placed in a readied heart, a prepared heart, produces salvation. The practical implications of this are obvious. The heart and soul of our evangelistic ministry must be the Word of God. People will sometimes say, well, if you teach the Bible all the time, when do you do your evangelism? Beloved, the Bible is the greatest tool of evangelism. How could we ever come to the point where we would even question such? When Jesus was asked by a lawyer in Luke 10, 25 and 26, he said, "What shall I do to inherit eternal life?" Jesus said to that man, "What is written in the law and how does it read to you?" Go to the Scripture. Go to the Scripture. You can go back to the Old Testament, the sacred writings, and they are able to make you wise unto salvation, which of course has come in the fullness of time through that which Christ has accomplished. What does the Scripture say? Jesus said, "Search the Scriptures, for they are they which speak of me." And then one very, very explicit text, 1 Peter 1, turn to it for a moment. Verse 23, "You have been born again," it says, "not of seed which is perishable, but imperishable." That is, referring to the seed, "through the living and abiding Word of God." The seed is the Word of God again. It is that seed placed in good soil that produces salvation. So if we want to be effective in evangelism, we want to teach God's Word. If we want to be effective in reaching our friends, we want to give them God's Word. Instead of making it very complicated, let me make it as simple as I possibly can for you. If you know somebody who's not saved, first thing to do is give them a what? A Bible. Bible. Remember that? Don't get too complex. Don't get too carried away with feeling inadequate because you can't explain every theological issue. I mean, you don't need to know all the answers to all the questions. The Bible will be enough. It's not as complex as we want to make it. And of course, focusing on that, when you give someone a Bible, encourage them to read Matthew, Mark, Luke, and John and see if they can survive that. If they can survive that, the soil isn't ready. There's nothing wrong with the seed. The soil isn't ready. God hasn't prepared the soil, but the seed is there. So we need to be committed to that. He says, "You have been born again through the living and abiding Word of God." And verse 25 says, "This is the Word which was preached to you." He illustrates it in that passage with a quote out of Isaiah chapter 40, comparing the Word of God to the passing flesh. The Word abides, it lives forever, it does its work, it produces life. This can be illustrated, I think, quite simply in a rather brief but beautiful account of a woman's conversion in Acts 16. Lydia was her name, and it tells about her in verse 14, just very briefly. A certain woman, Acts 16:14, named Lydia, from the city of Thyatira, a seller of purple fabrics. This is a businesswoman, sold purple fabrics for a living. She was a worshiper of God. That is to say, she was upright in the sense of seeking the true God and seeking to worship the true God, but had not yet been exposed to the gospel of Christ. She was listening, and then this, "And the Lord opened her heart to respond to the things spoken by Paul." And when she and her household had been baptized, so forth and so on. I love that. The Lord opened her heart to respond to the things spoken by Paul. That's the essence of salvation. You speak the truth of God's Word and let the Lord open the heart. So our task is to spread the word, spread the seed, preach the truth, give out God's word, and God's part is sovereignly, graciously to open the heart. Let's bow together in prayer. We thank you for that truth in Deuteronomy 8:3 that every word of God is bread. Father, we thank you for this word which is indeed bread, which feeds us. Lord, we want to say thank you that the word came to us and was mixed with faith because you prepared our hearts by your sovereign grace. We want to thank you that you plowed the soil up, that you allowed your Holy Spirit, yeah, you commissioned your Holy Spirit to do a convicting work in our heart, and we were convicted of sin and righteousness and judgment. The soil was made ready, and when the word came, we believed. We thank you for that life-giving word. And Father, we thank you too for the deposit of truth, that doctrine which guards our thinking and our acting. We thank you for the fact that you've given us not only the book, but you've given us the indwelling teacher, the illuminator, the very author of the book. What a thought, that we should not only possess the book, but have living in us the one who wrote it. Oh, Lord, no wonder we don't need to trust men, but we have an anointing from thee to teach us all things. Help us, Lord, who have been saved by the power of the word, to be built up by its power, to be nourished in the words of faith, good teaching. Help us to allow the word of Christ to dwell in us richly, so that we have the outflow of all those wonderful things described in Colossians 3. Help us to have that mind renewed. Help us to be able to think on things pure and lovely and just and good, things in the Word. May we respond to the injunction of Joshua 1 to never, ever let our minds depart from your Word. May we, like the people of old, like Josiah, make a covenant to walk after the Lord, to keep his law and his testimonies and his statutes all the days of our life. Thank you that you've given us the content to govern life. You've given us the content to defeat Satan. You've given us all we need. We thank you that the word will accomplish its work in us who receive it. For Jesus' sake, amen.
3: 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Be here tomorrow as John MacArthur gives a tutorial on how to use the most powerful tool you own. We're continuing John's study called The Transforming Power of Scripture with another 30 minutes of unleashing God's truth one verse at a time on Grace to You.
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7: This is American Family News. I'm Robert Thornton. Today, President Donald Trump announced that a newly signed U.S.-Saudi civilian nuclear cooperation agreement will be strictly contingent on Saudi Arabia normalizing relations with Israel and joining the Abraham Accords. Fox's Peter Ducey has more.
8: The Abraham Accords require countries there in the Middle East to formalize relationships with Israel. That is not something that the Saudis have done yet. And officials here insist that President Trump has not been pressured by Prime Minister Benjamin Netanyahu to make this a two-step process where first the Saudis must recognize Israel formally if they want to have a civilian nuclear program. The president further clarifies the civil nuclear deal, there will be no enrichment of material being made between the United States Department of Energy and Saudi Arabia, which pertains only to non-military use, such as the ones that Iran and UAE and others already have, will be approved, but it is totally subject to Saudi Arabia joining the very respected and successful Abraham Accords.
7: The president added that the United States is not opposed to civil, non-enriched nuclear facilities in the region. Today, more than two dozen states sued the Trump administration for requiring them to comply with election and immigration conditions to receive billions of dollars in federal funding for disasters. The lawsuit filed in Rhode Island challenges the Federal Emergency Management Agency and Department of Homeland Security policies and argued that the administration is requiring states to change their election systems and help DHS with immigration enforcement. The conditions would also allow DHS to terminate grants at any time and for any reason. A new study examines the benefits of daily avocado consumption on heart health and cholesterol. More from Fox's Lisa Brady.
9: Avocados are the stars of a new study. It's published in the Journal of Clinical Lipidology and finds that adults with abdominal obesity who ate avocados daily for 6 months saw a beneficial reduction in LDL particles. LDL particles carry cholesterol through the bloodstream, and higher levels increase heart disease risk. Avocados contain unsaturated fats, fiber, and other properties which have been shown to reduce LDL levels. Researchers from the Penn State Department of Nutritional Sciences who led the study found about a 4% reduction in heart disease risk with daily avocado consumption.
7: A tech mogul says he has cloned himself and created a whole new human, or recreated himself as a baby, but medical experts are saying he's done nothing of the sort. More from AFN's Steve Jordal.
10: Brian Johnson made millions in the early 2000s by buying and selling web payment systems, but lately has been spending his time trying to live forever. To that end, he says he's cloned himself as a newborn, a baby Brian that lives in a petri dish and will be used for blood transfusions, medical testing, and eventually the source of replacement organs for his aging self. But Fox medical expert Dr. Mark Siegel says he's done nothing of the sort.
11: Is it even possible? Can you clone yourself?
12: No, I'm a fan of some biohacking, and I think Brian Johnson is out there. But this is impossible.
10: He says researchers have been successful at cloning animals like sheep, but once they tried to make other primates, they hit a brick wall.
12: It doesn't work when you start trying to then grow yourself out of it. It makes all kinds of mistakes, all kinds of problems. You're going to have all kinds of diseases. Not only isn't it ethical, but it doesn't work.
10: He says Johnson may be able to use the clone for research or blood transfusions, but that's about it.
12: We might be able to use it for medical purposes. We're not going to be able to clone ourselves. Our DNA and our genetics doesn't want us to. Not only